0: The 7-year-old partner injured was premeditated. Eastern Cape NPA spokesperson Lutlolo Tyali says two of the accused have since abandoned their bail applications.
1: While the mastermind and the middleman are still applying for bail, which will be vehemently opposed by the NPA, their bail application will proceed on the 1st of September.
0: The Centre for Development and Enterprise is warning that Johannesburg's budget is becoming increasingly disconnected from the money it actually collects. CDE says the city is effectively spending money it doesn't have, while infrastructure investment is collapsing. CDE's latest report, Joburg's Broken Budget, shows gross unpaid bills owed to the city have soared from about 15 billion rand in 2014-15 to almost 72 billion rand in 2024-25. In Cape Town, another taxi driver was shot dead, bringing to at least 4 the number of taxi operators killed in separate attacks in the city in just 1 week. The latest attack took place on the N2 highway yesterday. The 27-year-old driver was allegedly chased by 2 unknown suspects from Kanana informal settlement before he was shot and killed. Police say the motive is believed to be linked to ongoing taxi violence. And U.S. President Donald Trump has ordered the lowering of flags across the United States for a week for Dolly Parton, calling the American country music legend's death a true loss for millions of people. This follows the announcement of 80-year-old Parton's parting, triggering an outpour of tributes from industry peers and fans alike. The family did not give a cause of death, but the singer-songwriter, also an actress, philanthropist, and powerful businesswoman, had recently spoken about her ill health. Releasing 49 studio albums and more than 100 compilation and collaboration albums, she earned the title of Queen of Country Music. Parton won 10 Grammys and 13 Academy of Country Music Awards during her long career, during which she also penned some 3,000 songs, including the iconic ballad, I Will Always Love You, which became an international success for Whitney Houston. For these and other stories, visit ewn.co.za. And that's a wrap of your Eyewitness News.
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4: In 2021, I, along with colleagues in the media industry in South Africa, did a little bit of coverage of what was happening in the very north of Mozambique, the small town of Palma, which was important because of a relatively recent discovery of a massive gas field in the ocean off northern Mozambique, which Total Energies wanted to exploit. And then there was this attack by ISIS-linked militants, and people were killed, and people were held hostage, and people were kidnapped. And we spoke to sort of analysts from the Institute of Security Studies to try and understand why people were militant, what their connections were. And we managed to connect with some members of families of people who had been killed, who had escaped. And we spoke to security experts about the difficulty of escaping from a situation like that. And then a couple of months later, we just kind of, you know, we moved on, because that's what we do. We move on. There's another terrible story to cover. And anyway, they are African lives. And how much do African lives? Well, these weren't all African lives. Of course, there were some non-African lives involved in the world, which maybe kept the story going for a little bit longer. And Alex Perry, who was the Time correspondent in Africa at the time, has spent several years now uncovering extraordinary amount of detail, both sort of statistical detail, historical detail, human detail. And he's put all of that into a truly absorbing, captivating and scary book called Blood Will Flow, The Murderous Business of Oil and Gas. Hello, Alex.
5: Hi, John.
4: What was your coverage like at the time in those sort of, it was about four or five months from first stirrings of trouble to, okay, it's all over now, we can get on with our lives?
5: Well, yeah, just to correct you, I was the Time magazine Africa bureau chief, but I quit back in 2014. So by the time of the attack, I was freelance. So at the time, I was working for a magazine called Outside in the States, which is a kind of an outdoorsy, kayaking, rock climbing type magazine. The editor took a very broad view of what adventure was, and I managed to kind of persuade him into a story on the attack in Mozambique because of the sort of frontier nature of the operation up there. It's very wildcat oil and gas. It's the middle of nowhere. There's no infrastructure, and the reason there were thousands of foreign contractors up there was they were building essentially an entire new town in the middle of nowhere to accommodate what would eventually be 15,000 people to work this giant gas plant to tap one of the biggest gas fields in the world. But they were building this in the bush. There's no infrastructure, there's no roads, there's no electricity, there's nothing, no water. So there were an enormous amount of foreign contractors up there. And I initially wrote about them and how they came under attack, as you say, by a group of ISIS guerrillas. And at the time, there were a group of South Africans and some Brits, a few others, 183 people who holed up in a hotel and were under siege for a few days. That's what made the headlines at the time. They were under siege for 2 days. No help came. They eventually broke out in a convoy. The convoy was shot up in two different places. Some of them made it, some of them didn't. It was, you know, it was a kind of action-packed survival story with some very tragic consequences, and seemed to sort of speak to corporate or lack of corporate responsibility. Essentially, the people that had been working for Total Energies, the big gas operator in the area, Total had abandoned them. And had left them to their fate. So that was a story I wrote for Outside, as I say. I got kind of obsessed with it. I wrote a 20,000 word story. I'm pretty sure that was the longest English language story published that year. But it was only after that was published, my translator on the ground, we'd never managed to get a sense of what had happened to the town of Parma because it was deserted. So there was no one, literally no one to talk to. Everyone had fled, 60,000 people. And it was after the story was published, my translator said, people are starting to come back. Do you want to come back and talk to them? So I did. And the first day we went out, I met a guy who said, oh, I've been waiting for someone to come and ask me what happened. Here's a list of 142 dead in my little area. The next guy we met said, you should know about this canoe that went down with people sort of fleeing with 50 people on board. The next guy showed us a pile of skulls. The next guy showed us a police station which had been having a party and everybody had been wiped out, and it had taken bulldozers 10 days to bury everybody. And after a day of this, I realized, you know, this is just beyond my ability to quantify alone. And it was my translator, actually, who said to me, well, you should set up a survey group. So we did. We had spoken to a guy in town who, off his own bat, had done a survey of how many orphans there were in Parma after this attack, 2,000. So we went back to him and we said, can you run a bigger survey just counting up all the dead? And we designed a very simple questionnaire. What's the name of the dead person you know? How did they die? What's, you know, gender, age? And I thought it was going to take 2 months. And initially we had three people. It took nine people and 5 months. I thought it was going to cost me $5,000. It cost me $20,000. But in the end, every week, these extraordinary figures were coming through. And in the end, we had 1,193 dead. 330 of those beheaded, and another 209, mainly women and children, abducted. I mean, we were incredibly conservative with our statistics. We crossed out anything that was dodgy in the collection. We ran our numbers through various different checks, back with the community on the ground, with local NGOs. We gave them to ACLED, which is the kind of gold standard of casualty counts around the world. They took 7 months to interrogate our figures and actually added another 105 because they had their own surveys on the ground as well. So in the end, our figures, plus we had some other casualties from other reporting I'd done. The total figure in the end was 1,563. I mean, it's just enormous. To put that in some kind of context, and these comparisons are grim, that's bigger than anything that happened in Afghanistan in 20 years of war, or Iraq, or Syria. It's bigger than the Hamas attack on Israel that started everything we see in the Gulf right now. It's the second biggest terror attack of all time after 9/11, and nobody knows about it.
4: Well, they do now, if they have the good sense to read your book. And I mean, I was trying to get a sense of what level of support we at the time, when trying to find people who knew anything about it, and very few people knew anything about it because it was a mystery to anybody who wasn't directly involved. And they were saying, as you say in the book, that it starts with local discontent about weak government and foreign interference and locals being excluded from economic opportunity and a lack of cultural awareness of what the realities are on the ground, and so this resentment builds up, which takes expression in the form of affiliation to Al-Shabaab or ISIS and so on. And then the militants gain a kind of ascendancy, and then they start to predate on the citizens who catch it from both sides, as it were. So that's one of the sort of, I suppose, underlying major themes of it. And the other is the complete and utter lack of concern showed by the big multinationals for what happens in the areas around the world where they are extracting resources and gold, as it were, gold in the metaphorical sense.
5: Yeah, I mean, well, you're right. The pattern of the ISIS group in Mozambique is a pattern that's pretty familiar. You know, it's very similar to the Taliban in Afghanistan. It's something that begins as a movement of, well, the Taliban began as a law and order movement, and it's similarly in northern Mozambique. This is a movement about resentment and marginalization against a corrupt and predatory national government, which then go through a metamorphosis into a very purist Islamist form. And then, as you say, ironically, quickly turns around and starts predating and terrorizing the very people that it's claiming to represent. You see that pattern all over the world. And it's what was unusual about Mozambique was the leader, Omar, had a real thing for beheading. I guess something to do with the medieval aesthetic, but also probably from the reaction that it got. You know, he began doing a few beheadings and it made headlines. He did bigger ones, it made bigger headlines. So he started lining people up on their knees 20, 50 at a time. And that got comments from the UN and the French president. So by the time they got to Palmer, the revolution had been going for 4 years. Actually, the big idea was to have the biggest beheading you've ever seen. And one of the reasons why the Amarula attack, why the rebels didn't storm in and kill people immediately, after all those people had no guns to defend themselves, was because they were waiting to have a mass ceremonial beheading at which the leader would come. They wanted to execute 180 people in one go.
4: Alex, unfortunately, we're out of time, because I would have liked a little more time to explore with you the way Total has handled this, which, as you write, and which you credibly write, doesn't leave them looking good at all. But thank you very much for making some time for us. And this is... it's an eye-opening book. It's a scary book to read, but I think it's a very important book to have available to be read. Blood Will Flow, The Murderous Business of Oil and Gas by Alex Perry.
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9: We talk about the rise of digital wallets in South Africa. 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We're joined by Paul Wenbin, who is product manager at Eccentric Payment Systems. Paul, welcome to the show. Thank you so, so much for joining us.
10: Thank you for having me and hello to your listeners.
9: So when we are referring to digital wallets, we're obviously not referring to the one where you can send money to a person using just their number. We're referring to something like a PayPal.
10: Yeah, something like that. So somewhere where you can store digital value, kind of pre-fund it and then use it whatever you want.
9: And we're obviously not referring to Bitcoin on the dark web kind of wallet.
10: No, very, very different. These are highly regulated and safe, so money secure.
9: So let's talk about why this is a positive thing, having digital wallets.
10: Sure. So, you know, the Bank of International Settlements did a study where they said that for every 1% of your population that goes onto a digital wallet or becomes digitally active, the GDP raises by 0.1%. And so it's a really positive thing to have digital wallets. And, you know, if you look at banks, all the big banks are kind of winning the top of the markets where you've got Capitec's wallet at up 103%. I think FNB's it's sitting at 21 billion. That's huge traction. But banks largely serve people who already bank. And the growth frontier that we're seeing in South Africa, specifically not only for the economy, but just to unlock businesses, is to serve these functionally unbanked or underbanked people. So these are people who have a basic account, but don't have access to kind of savings or credit. You know, it's hard to qualify for a loan in South Africa. If you kind of have to prove you don't need it first before you can get it. And doing business without capital is kind of like playing soccer without a soccer ball. It's really tough. So what we're seeing is an opportunity to unlock these kind of underbanked people and businesses and gather some momentum for the economy.
9: So give us an example of how a person can use it, because whenever I think about digital a wallet, I think about it from the perspective, like you said, of a person who already has an account. So to me, it's sort of like, okay, maybe for international, keep your dollars somewhere that you can use them anywhere in the world. Maybe share with us how practically we can be using it every day in our day to day.
10: Sure. So, I mean, practically, if you look just at informal traders in South Africa, I think 8 in 10 have no bank account at all. And so there's a huge amount of friction. The reason they're largely dealing in cash is because it's just it's everywhere all at once and we can use it. So the practical examples are informal traders. I've been working now for 7 years together with the taxi industry to come up with a cashless solution for taxis. And the problem with all these cashless solutions generally is there's a cost attached. So you'll see many of these small businesses do now have card machines, but it's quite expensive, you know, up to 3% of your turnover is a heavy cost to pay. So the products that we're able to launch with these new digital wallets are where the cost is zero. So if you're competing with cash, you can't start charging fees for a similar service. And that's really what unlocks these opportunities.
9: So, the service provider, what do they get out of the deal other than, I'm assuming then the foot traffic?
10: Yes, obviously it's foot traffic, but what it does do is give them ability to deal with someone without having them to be directly in front of them. And so you can now digitally start trading. You can pay for things without having to actually physically go there. You can think of the Gogo going to withdraw cash. She can now go up to her nearest taxi and do a transaction there to get cash in her hands. Well, hopefully she's tech savvy and she just stays on the wallet, on those rails.
9: In terms of the regulation part and vulnerability, what should people be aware of?
10: So I think the main thing is just make sure that you're dealing with an established player in the space. You know, obviously banks are established and trusted, but there are regulated financial service providers, many of them in South Africa now, that have access to these stablecoin wallets. And just make sure that you're dealing with a reputable firm that is kind of verified. And what's surprising is you would think that the rules around this would be looser than the banks, but in actual fact, the rigor around these kind of wallets is actually equal to or higher than what most of the banks would require. So there's a lot of safety built in, and the Reserve Bank's done an amazing job of regulating this together with the FSCA. And, so basically you just make sure that you trust the entity organization that you're dealing with these wallets.
9: Paul, thank you so much for chatting us today.
2: More of the best of talk on Cape Talk.
11: There are a number of you, I would imagine, and it's something I used to do myself. I used to think, well, why don't you go out and, if you've got to drive a long distance, go out late at night because the roads are very, very empty. And a lot of fleet companies and trucking companies take the same approach. They figure that there's less traffic, they'll use less petrol, their consignment will get from A to B much, much quickly. But there are some real issues with driving late at night, particularly between 1 and 5 o'clock. And it's the subject of a study by a company called Optics Intelligence. They've been looking at what the stats tell us about driving at night, particularly when trucks and fleets are involved. But by implication, I know you may be thinking, I'm not a truck driver, but hey, if you're out on the road, when truck drivers are out on the road, even though the roads are quieter, the perils might be more intense and more specific. Hedy Diacher is head of Optics Intelligence and joins us now. Ms. Diacher, welcome and thanks very much for your time. Is it as simple as saying, well, drivers who are out later at night are probably more tired? Is it that simple? Because somebody might say, well, no, I slept in the afternoon.
12: Good afternoon, Don. Well, our statistics have shown us that the dangerous part is really early in the morning. So drivers don't usually leave late at night. They've been working in shifts. So which means if they've continuously driven for quite a few hours, you know, our natural circadian rhythm, that's our sleeping patterns. We're all human. It's at the peak at 3 o'clock in the morning,
11: right,
12: which means that the drivers will hit their peak at 3 o'clock in the morning, even if they did have their afternoon nap before they left.
11: So shift work is a part of modern life and has been probably for decades. I mean, can you reset your body clock, or is that always going to be a battle against the circadian rhythm, as you've called it, which says that the human body is programmed to respond to both levels and density of light?
12: Yes, that is correct. So I don't have any statistics to say that we can go and change that circadian rhythm. What I can tell you is that, you know, there's other factors that play part of that effect that is happening, and that is the fact that it is dark, you know, tedious conditions of having to drive for hours. So there's a lot of factors other than just getting tired that really makes it risky to drive early in the morning, late at night.
11: So we've got the truck drivers on one hand. I know somebody who had was driving on her own as a single mom with two young kids and said, listen, the best way to handle it was bundle them up at midnight, put them off in the back of the car, and then I can drive in perfect peace and quiet. And, you know, if they were going south, for example, you know, we all wake up in Bloemfontein and have breakfast, kind of thing. Is this behavior that you think can be changed? You know, when people find an absolute logic in the way they decide to do their journeys, and that could be anyone from a fleet manager to a single mom.
12: It's careful planning.
11: It's
12: selecting the route that you are traveling, making sure that on that route you have a few stops to spread, and making sure that you are alert, that you have something to drink in the car, you know, keep your self hydrated, and alertness, and that you have the right equipment to travel at night, you know, your headlights are working and so on. So I don't think that pattern's going to change, not for the personal guy who needs to travel out to go and see family the next day, and also not for fleet companies out there. So the planning is going to be crucial, and that is one of the things that we want to make people more aware of, that there is sufficient information to prove that there are risks out the road that time of the morning, that we can plan around it to make sure that we provide safety solutions for our drivers so that we can get them home safe.
11: I'm sure that you guys engage regularly with trucking companies and they know your work. You know the questions they're going to ask and the answers and you know, perhaps rationale they're going to offer for the way they do things. How difficult do you find getting your message across in tough economic times? Because, for example, amongst your recommendations, you know, have two drivers, one, you know, for the obvious reasons. And people say, well, I'd love to, but you know what? I'm really with the fuel price up against the wall. Do you find that when you are putting hard and unignorable facts in front of people, the cost implications is almost always the answer you get?
12: Yes. I would like to say that it's not always the answer, but that is a more common response that we're getting. A partnership with our customers is extremely important. So this whole review was actually based on a request from a customer who was doing deliveries for a mining company out in the Mpumalanga area. And they had a horrible incident, and luckily nobody got hurt.
11: Right.
12: But he wanted to make his customer aware of the fact of the dangers of having to deliver before 5 o'clock in the morning.
11: Okay.
12: And that's what sparked going into this review. And then when we started looking at the patterns and what we found, it was extremely interesting. And I love the fact that a customer came and said, come with me and let's help explain to that customer why there's risk and what we need to do so that we can work together and find the best solution to this issue. So I think there are definitely people are open for options and suggestions.
11: Yeah, it's I mean, it's a really challenging thing. You know, if we come back to kind of the individual choices people make, Mr. Yaga. We thought of talking about this on Friday, and then we thought, oh my goodness, again, so many people are doing that Friday night thing. You work late because your boss is pushing you to get a deadline finished, and you're a bit insecure about your job. So you stay an extra hour, and then you've promised family you're going to be there to help them first thing Saturday morning to get the spit bri ready for someone's grave. You know, those are the choices people are making, and they're difficult ones. Do you find as part of the complication is that we all think we're better drivers than we actually are?
12: Yes. I think we all share the roads together. And you're
11: yes.
12: right. You are referring to the person who actually came from work and a need to travel from a personal capacity. And they're sharing those roads with the commercial fleets out there.
11: Right.
12: And the responsibility lies on both sides. Because the company takes responsibility of their driver out on the road and making sure that they're trained well, that they're in a fully equipped vehicle to do the travel, and that there's a schedule aligned for it. The personal driver, the consumer who's out on the road with that truck, they also carry their own responsibility to make sure that they are equipped to be able to drive at that time of the night. Things like, for instance, you know, are they tired? Did they plan their route? Is it light? Is there enough light? And does the vehicle's headlight working? So we each have a responsibility to ourselves and then to each other out on the roads, because a lot of the incidents that we find is not just the person in the vehicle that gets hurt, but it's people with them on the road or on the side of the road that gets impacted at the end of the day.
11: Thanks so much, Heidi Diacha. Check out their report. She's head of Optics Intelligence at Optics. They've put out a report called Getting You Safely Home. And the subtitle, Night Driving Risks and Circadian Rhythm Effects in South Africa. And they've studied this over 12 months. Very, very interesting stuff. Maybe your own experience. I mean, I used to regularly set off at night to go on trips. And then at a certain point, I just said, I'm not doing this anymore. But let me be absolutely clear. I have been for some time now in a position to make those choices. And I fully, fully get, leaving aside fleets and fleet management. By the way, if you're in fleet management and you are rethinking some of your nighttime assigning of drivers, but also people, you know, you work till late, you've got family waiting for you somewhere in the northern part of Limpopo province or on the Botswana border with Northwest. These are the realities people face. But yeah, it really is challenging. And 51.5% of all road fatalities nationally take place at night, as I understand it. So it's a subject we need to at least explore, even if we can't solve everything.
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13: Klein Gruderust. I'm trying to get the pronunciation. Officially opened South Africa's first black-owned wine cellar. A milestone, decades in the making. When I was at Franschhoek Literary Festival, I was there with my good pal, my brother, Koketso Sachane, and he said, before we head out of town, because we were driving back together, I want you to come and meet a friend of mine. And that friend is my next guest, owner Paul Segukna. And it's the fulfillment of a dream, really, this farm that began for Paul as the son of a farm worker. And today the estate is attracting visitors from literally around the world and really helping shape what South African wine, South African winemaking, South African wine farm ownership looks like. Paul, it's good to have you with us.
14: Thank you for having me.
13: It's so good to have you with us. And when Koketso said to me when we were in Franschhoek, no, we're just gonna drop in on a friend of mine on the way out of town. And I'm so glad he did, because I got to see what you're building there, and it's just remarkable. Give our listeners a bit of a history, Paul. Your mom famously said she wanted to be the last person in your family to work on a farm. Yet here you are, not just working on a farm, but the farm that you own. Tell us a little bit about your mom and her story.
14: Thank you for having me, and once again, thanks for visiting us. The last time you were in Franschhoek, the literary festival is one that's very close to my heart, because when I grew up living on a wine farm, your world as children of farm workers is rather small, in the sense that you are very much isolated. Where I grew up as children of farm workers, it has always been accepted that you'll be the next crop of labor, and your children will be also the labor after you, and so on. So what that leads to is something called intergenerational labor. My mother was dead against it, because she believed that everybody should be whatever they want to be in this life, and not be predetermined where your destiny is led based on where you were born, who your parents are, or even the color of your skin.
13: How do you think she'd feel about this moment, that here you are now as the owner of this farm? What would she make of it?
14: Yeah, the beauty of it is that we bought the farm in 2019, and she was there to see it develop. Mm. She used to come to the farm whenever we were pruning, whenever we harvested. And because for over 37 years she worked at a wine cellar making bubbles, she was very much involved in our making of our bubbles from the word go. And she was very proud of what we've achieved. She used to say that her job is to make sure that we don't become farm laborers. The irony of this is that here we are back working on the farm. But she was very proud of what we've achieved, and also the people that work there on the farm.
13: Whenever we as people become the first to do something, that becomes the defining thing, doesn't it? And whilst I think that's hugely important, I think it's massively important when we recognise that. I think it's important for us personally, I think it's important for us as black people, and I think it's important more broadly. But becoming the owner of South Africa's first black-owned wine cellar, it's historic. But does it carry for you responsibility? What does that mean when you hear yourself introduced in that way and the farm introduced in that way? Is it something that you embrace? Is it something that you say, well, yes, but there's so much more? What does it mean for you, Paul?
14: Yeah, my mother said to us after getting the farm that you'll only be successful if you take others along, that you take others with you. And that tag is bittersweet, you know. It's better in the sense that we are in Africa. It shouldn't be that we are talking about first sure. this, first that.
13: Yeah.
14: But we are here where we are based on our history, and we cannot wish history away. It has happened, and it has placed us where we are. It is sweet in the sense that we have an opportunity to showcase that black excellence should not be an exception. It should be the norm. And that inclusivity is something that we all should work and strive for.
13: Talk to me about the purchase of the farm, because I gather it wasn't easy. There was it took some going. It had been neglected for some time. And what did you see, Paul, in the space that perhaps other people didn't? And maybe you can talk to us about what you've managed to develop there so far. And when we came through in May, you were busy building. So tell us what the future goals are and the plans are.
14: Yeah. The biggest barrier to black people participating in the wine industry are basically two. The first one is access to capital and also access to land. It took me 15 years of saving to save enough money to buy the land. And once we bought the land, we could only bought what was a dilapidated farm. Mm. Because let's be frank about this. When a farmer sells their farm, they would usually sell to their neighbor or fellow farmers, which would be white people. And if they can't afford it, it will go into the international market. So now you're competing with the euro pound and the US dollar. If you come with your first generation South African rand, you are already quite a few steps behind. Mm. Mm. But we have managed to see the potential in a farm that was on the market for 8 years and nobody would buy it.
13: Sure.
14: The reasons were that the vines had disease, the buildings needed a lot of work. So just buying it at that moment was not enough. So you needed to know that you have the staying power of reinvesting, but also the patience of wine. Mm. Because if you replant your new vines, as we did, it would take you another 3 years before they deliver good grapes. Mm. So it took us 3 years before we got in our first visitors to the farm. We were very clear that what we will do is that we will present people that come to Klein-Goederes with a superior quality of wine, a superior experience, but most importantly, a place where people feel home, mm. where you don't feel alienated, where you don't feel like you don't belong, but most importantly, that the quality of our wines will compete on an international standard with everybody in the market.
13: Mm, mm. Just tell people who maybe haven't been down to see you yet, what's the setup there? I think we came through on a Sunday and had the most delicious spitbrei. It was fantastic. And as you say, it was a very diverse clientele that you had there, which I always love, particularly in a space like Franschhoek.
14: Yes, it's important for us. It was very important that we are authentic and true to who we are, and that you can get, for instance, in our food. A lot of the farms would do fine dining. They would do French, Italian. We said we're going to do South African. And the lamb on spit is something that we've been known for. Every weekend we do that. We have delicious South African foods. And it's a feast. It's an African feast inspired by somebody that worked with my mother on the farm, Auntie Linda, our first chef, that came and curated a truly South African feast that has the lamb on spit, the chicken wings on the braai, rooster brood, sweet potato roll, savory rice and all just delicious South African favorites that we end off our big lunch with, our malva pudding or chocolate brownie. So it's just an amazing African feast that you can enjoy and pair it with our world-class wines. Our top wine, for instance, is the Noma Roma Bubbles, the MCC, that is named after my mother. And that we do it for two reasons. When accolades are given, it is always to the farm owner or the winemaker, but never the farm laborer. And we deliberately created the Bubbles as our flagship, but said that we will name it after Noma Roma, but also as a tribute to mothers, because my mother had a belief that freedom will come. And when it comes, those with an education will have a seat at the table. She believed that her children, the only way they can break that cycle of intergenerational labor was through education. Even though she never had a formal education, she was passionate about it. And as a tribute to her and all mothers, we created the Noma Roma Bubbles, or the Cup Classic, as it's known.
13: Paul, you've spoken about the importance of mentors, and I know that your background is actually in journalism. Is that right?
14: It's actually in the media space, the business side of media.
13: Okay.
14: Yeah.
13: So I mean, yeah. It seems like miles away from wine farms. So where did, how have you navigated this terrain? And how have you received support from others in the farming community and in Franschhoek? Because Franschhoek, we were speaking to a guest talking about Bastille and saying everyone knows everyone in Franschhoek. What was it like coming into that community, and how have you received support from your neighbours?
14: Yeah, I think when I decided on the wine dream when I was 17 years old, and that's when I worked as a wine ambassador in a wine tasting room at the farm where we grew up, Bexburg. That's when something was ignited to say that I love wine, I love the terroir, I am fascinated with blendings, but I never became a winemaker because my mother would not allow me to study anything that is wine related. But I grew up in the area. I used to say that we saw the change of seasons in the vines. It's what we grew up in. It was our environment. But when I had enough money to buy the farm, I went home. And Franschhoek has been home. Even though we were not part of the elite part of it, I was part of the community. So on almost every farm, I knew somebody. Mentorship, very much key. Hardy Lopesha, who was my mother's boss, is now a consultant for us at the farm. You know, our neighbors have been incredible in terms of support and mentorship and just lending advice. And that has been very clear. There's a misperception that established farmers wouldn't want to see young upcoming farmers, black farmers come through the ranks. And that has been my experience has been totally different, because the community, fellow farmers, have been very much supportive of what we do. And without our community, I don't think we'd be as successful as we are.
13: I'm talking to a gentleman that I met a couple of months back in Franschhoek, Paul Segukha, who is the owner of South Africa's first black-owned wine cellar, the owner of Klein Gruderust Farm. Please go down there, folks. Go and do the Sunday spit braai. Take the family. You were building when I popped through in May, Paul. What's the plan? What are you busy with construction-wise?
14: Yes, we are. We are always in construction. We just finished our biggest build, which is our own production cellar, which is something that has not been done by a black person in South Africa. That's to build a production cellar. And that's why we are the first ones to have built one from scratch. And that gives us the opportunity to be in control of the quality of our product. It gives us access to market, but most importantly, it allows us to own the means of production. So we opened that building, the cellar, and our new tasting room on December 6, 2025. We're now building accommodation. We're building these beautiful villas. They are three bedrooms, ultra luxury. And that has been what has kept us going. And we hope that by September, October, we'd open them to the public. We are very excited about this expansion. We are always expanding and reinvesting into the farm.
13: I have to say, and you mentioned as well, you know, an enterprise like this is very capital intensive. And labor intensive and probably emotionally quite takes it. It takes a lot. Has there been any moment on this journey where you've kind of thought, why, what am I doing? This is, you know, that you've come up against a glitch or something where it's just suddenly become like, oh gosh, this is a headache. How are we going to get out of this? Or has the vision and the enthusiasm remained strong throughout?
14: I think the first time I asked myself that, what did I get myself into? We bought the farm in 2019, and 2020, there was COVID. So you couldn't trade in wine. And it was during that time where, you know, doubt comes to say that, have we made the right decision? Is this going to work out? It is very capital intensive. But I think that it's a labor of love more than anything. It's love for the land, love of people. And if you see how many people come to the farm and the happiness that it brings, you tell yourself that we keep going, and we cannot afford to fail. Failure is not an option, because we want a lot more black people to go into farming. We want a lot of more black people to go into wine farming. We want to see a lot of more black people owning the land and producing top quality wines. And we have that to say that if we fail, what would that do for other generations and for other people that are saying that if these guys can do it, then so can we.
13: Paul, tell me about a particular guest who, funnily enough, as I left on the Sunday, the next day, and somebody that I follow religiously on social media is Gabrielle Union. I think she's marvellous. And I suddenly looked at a post and I thought, I know where she is. What's going on there? What has been the relationship between you and Gabrielle Union and her husband?
14: Yeah, Gab and her family are good friends of us. They visited us 4 years ago when very few people knew about us. And their love for South Africa, their love for the farm. And most importantly, I think that our stories are very much intercontinental, they are international. And the story of Noma Roma is your story. It's the story of your grandmother. It's the story of your mother. And we connected 4 years ago, and we've been basically family friends ever since.
13: It's, and to have somebody of that profile, I imagine, has that meant that you've had sort of people coming from the States saying, we saw Gabrielle Union posting and we thought we had to come and say hi?
14: Yes, America has been very good to us.
13: Yeah.
14: From the moment we built or we bought the farm, the New York Times ran an article on Klein Goederist. And I think that the story is very much universal. We received a lot of love from the U.S. We regularly have a lot of visitors from the U.S. And I think the initial article that ran in the New York Times created a new market for us. We still get a lot of people today. If you go to the farm today, you'll get Americans, specifically a lot of black Americans A few weeks ago, I went to Atlanta on a wine show. And I was amazed at how many people came up to me and says, hey, I've been to the farm. I have these photos of me with guests. There's Rodney, our winemaker. Rodney and I grew up on the same farm. Our parents worked together. And he's the winemaker. And I saw pictures of him with people that I've never met. And that's the love that we've been getting locally and also internationally.
13: Yeah, it's such a beautiful thing. When people leave you, what is the feeling that you hope they take away when they leave the farm and the beauty of Franschhoek is butter, an image in the rearview mirror? What is the feeling? What

0: For most people, tiredness is not a sleep problem, it's an energy production problem. And those are two completely different things. Wait 90 minutes after waking up before your first caffeinated coffee. Your adrenal system will thank you.
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1: With a wrap of your Eyewitness News, I'm Sibs Matiela. President Cyril Ramaphosa says government is effectively dealing with corruption and criminality in the water sector, including the water tanker mafia. He was responding to questions from MPs in the National Assembly about the National Water Crisis Action Plan. He says a lot of progress has been made in the implementation of the water plan, which will help resolve the country's water crisis. Ramaphosa says they're also increasing support for struggling municipalities in the provision of water services.
2: We are also combating corruption and criminality in the water sector, including theft and metal parts that are put for sale as scrap metal, and also deal with the whole challenge of water tanker mafia, which we are dealing with effectively.
1: The Madlanga Commission has heard testimony of alleged links between Vusumuzi Cat Matlala, controversial businessman Hangwani Maumela, and alleged cartel boss Jotham Msibi. Matlala claimed he introduced Maumela to Msibi, who he was already providing security services to. He also testified that he's not aware of any money being paid between Msibi and Maumela, but evidence leaders showed him WhatsApp messages between himself and Msibi and proof of bank payments that he sent to the taxi boss of deposits of up to 3 million rand. However, Matlala insisted that he didn't remember what the payments were for, saying he would deal with millions at a time, something commissioners have rejected. Matlala and Maumela have been flagged by the special investigating unit in multi-million rand corruption at the Tembisa Hospital. Self-proclaimed political fixer Brown Mokgotsi allegedly put together a plan to escape from prison. The allegation was made by the state in the Johannesburg Magistrates Court yesterday, where Mokgotsi was applying for bail again. In a statement, the investigating officer said the plot was discovered by Johannesburg prison officers. It's alleged Mokgotsi planned to disguise himself as a correctional official and walk out of the court cells during his last court appearance. Mokgotsi has been in custody since his arrest in May for allegedly staging his own assassination attempt last year. Three men accused of involvement in the murder of boxer Zolani Tete joined the alleged mastermind in the dock yesterday. Tete was shot and killed in an attack in Danzane last week. The state alleges the deadly attack, which also left Tete's 27-year-old partner injured, was premeditated. Eastern Cape NPA spokesperson Lutlo Lutyali says two of the accused have since abandoned their bail applications.
3: While the mastermind and the middleman are still applying for bail, which will be vehemently opposed by the NPA, their bail application will proceed on the 1st of September.
1: The Center for Development and Enterprise is warning that Johannesburg's budget is becoming increasingly disconnected from the money it actually collects. CDE says the city is effectively spending money it doesn't have, while infrastructure investment is collapsing. CDE's latest report, Joburg's Broken Budget, shows gross unpaid bills owed to the city have soared from about 15 billion rand in 2014-15 to almost 72 billion rand in 2024-25. In Cape Town, another taxi driver was shot dead, bringing to at least four the number of taxi operators killed in separate attacks in the city in just 1 week. The latest attack took place on the N2 highway yesterday. The 27-year-old driver was allegedly chased by two unknown suspects from Kanana informal settlement before he was shot and killed. Police say the motive is believed to be linked to ongoing taxi violence. And U.S. President Donald Trump has ordered the lowering of flags across the United States for a week for Dolly Parton, calling the American country music legend's death a true loss for millions of people. This follows the announcement of 80-year-old Parton's parting, triggering an outpour of tributes from industry peers and fans alike. The family did not give a cause of death, but the singer-songwriter, also an actress, philanthropist, and powerful businesswoman, had recently spoken about her ill health. Releasing 49 studio albums and more than 100 compilation and collaboration albums, she earned the title of Queen of Country Music. Parton won 10 Grammys and 13 Academy of Country Music Awards during her long career, during which she also penned some 3,000 songs, including the iconic ballad, I Will Always Love You, which became an international success for Whitney Houston. For these and other stories, visit ewn.co.za. And that's a wrap of your Eyewitness News.
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1: My next guest is a Cape Town journalist who is now turning the spotlight onto her own story. She's just released her memoir in Chasing Deadlines. Rosanna Philander takes us beyond the newsroom and into a deeply personal journey. It's one of resilience and ambition and also of overcoming life's challenges. And it's a story that not only reflects the realities of journalism, but also the strength it takes to rise above one's own personal adversities. And I'm delighted that she joins us on the line now to share more about her writing journey, hopefully some stories and lessons from her career and the experiences that helped shape not only her work but also her life. Rosanna, good to have you with us. Thanks very much indeed for joining us.
5: Thanks for having me, Sarah Jane.
1: So, having written a couple of books myself and in the memoir genre, I'm wondering, at what point did you think, I've got a story worth telling?
5: You know, that was actually a tough one. You know, and I don't think I'm in the memoir genre yet, because I'm still a bit young. And the book isn't essentially a memoir. It's also other people's stories, but, you know, more about my life story. And what I actually struggled with was the fact that, you know, I'm not that old yet. You usually write something like this when you're older, but you know, a friend of mine actually encouraged me to write it, you know. And I was thinking, like, what, you know, I've always been writing other people's stories, why mine? And I think that was the toughest.
1: Tell us, where does the book begin? Is it chronological from sort of birth to present day, or do you pick a period of your life?
5: It actually starts at the beginning of my life. You know, having been born in District 6. So my mom's family, they were born in the Bull Cup, and my father was born in District 6, you know. So, you know, she walked all the way over there to meet him there, because she was very much intrigued by District 6. And so I write about that, and then also, you know, how it came about that I became a journalist.
1: So tell us a little bit about your childhood. Tell us the memories of your childhood. What were the things that stood out for you? I think for me, writing, you have an idea of, you have sort of vague memories of your life, but the writing requires you to go deeper into, I suppose, to peel the onion. What was that process like of those memories coming up? Because I think also in that process, you're not always in charge of what comes up necessarily. You're not always in charge of that, of the recall. Was some of it difficult? Were there any painful memories that came up for you, or memory, perhaps fond memories that maybe you had forgotten about?
5: Yeah, I mean, that is so true, you know. And as a journalist, you know, when you start writing these things, and you know, then you want to find out. And then you end up reading books about certain other things, and then you forget about your own book that you have to write, you know. But there were obviously good memories and there were bad memories. You know, growing up, my parents always told us about District 6, you know, and how things were there. So I write in the book about, you know, when it's Eid, and you know, what we call Labarang, you know, during, and it's almost Labarang again. You know, we growing up, we would, the Christian kids, they would go with us, you know, in the old days when kids still went from house to house to say Slamat to the old people, and the tables will be decked out with food and delicacies and, you know, that sort of thing. Today, kids don't do that kind of thing. So they brought that from District 6 to the Cape Flats with them. And they tried to, you know, teach us that, and, you know, that put that sort of tradition forth. And I think that is actually the most fond memories I have, because, you know, we grew up with Christian kids, and we were Muslim, we grew up Muslim, And I think that made me a bit more tolerant when it comes to religion, you know, understanding, trying to understand all religions. So I think that's some of the fond memories that I write about in the book.
1: Tell us where your desire to pursue a journalism career came from. Were you always fond of story and of storytelling?
5: When I didn't want to do the dishes, I would run to the library, you know, because certainly where I was. And then later on, my mom found out where I was. And then later on, I got involved with an organization called the Resource Action Group, based in Bishop Lavis. I was 15, 16 years old. And we started a project, a newspaper media project, and we started a newspaper. And that is where my love for writing and writing about community issues, and that is what also comes out in the book, about the community issues, the issues that I've, the stories that I covered over the years and followed up on, you know, things that's close to my heart. So yeah, that is actually where everything started. And then obviously I went to study further journalism and worked for a couple of newspapers. And yeah, that's how it all started. So it started at the age of 16 already.
1: Tell us about some of the stories. We you know, I'm also a journalist, and there are stories that stick with you throughout your career, you know, and I've been doing this again, maybe not since 16, but certainly since 20. And there are stories that I remember. There are people that I remember. There are places that I remember, court, you know, sitting in court, some funny, some tragic, some heartbreaking, some inspiring. Are there a handful of stories that you recall immediately that you think of, or stories that you have stayed with? And maybe, you know, the one thing that we're told as journalists, don't get too close to the story, and I think it's something of it's almost inevitable that it will happen. There will be a story that you become very, very close to. What are some of those ones for you, Rosanna?
5: Okay, so I'll mention a good one and a bad one. One of the stories, I was the first journalist to write about Dr. Randall Ortel from, it was the first doctor that came from Manaburg on the Cape Flats. And at the time, I just thought it was a brilliant, you know, it was a brilliant story, because people would come to Geoff Wooster Hospital where we started working. And they would come to see, you know, this doctor that came from Manaburg. And, you know, that was one of the inspiring stories. And then another one, so also very tragic, was about a girl that was brutally killed in, I think it was in East River. And she was about 10 or 11 years old. Her name was Liesl August. And she was raped and killed by a gang, you know, part of this gang initiation thing that they've got. And she was left for dead, you know. And they burned her body. They burned her body to make sure that she dies. And she crept out of that abandoned house and survived that whole ordeal. And then in later years, someone made a fashion range, Rocks, in aid of her, called Little Rocks, Little Rock. And I think that, you know, that kind of story, it just stays with you, you know. These things, you know, these kind of things happen. And, you know, when you get older, you try and report it in a more dignified way, I think, and try to leave some of the violence out. But, you know, that kind of thing, you know, it just doesn't leave you.
1: Where do you, or what do you hope people will take from your book? Who do you hope will read it? Is it people from your where you grew up? Is it people who maybe have read your work over the years? Is it perhaps, you know, up and coming journalists, young people, the next generation of journalists? Who do you hope picks up a copy of Chasing Deadlines, Rosanna?
5: I think a little bit of everyone, but more also young people. You know, I think our young people on the Cape Flats are despondent. And if they see, you know, what is possible, but through hard work, of course, that, you know, seeing things can happen. And then also, you know, I think the book is also in honor to the people over the years, you know, who gave me this opportunity to write these stories, for them as well. And anyone who actually maybe wants to read a bit about journalism, you know, and what journalists also go through, you know, you just see the byline in the newspaper. But, you know, we're also human beings at the end of the day.
1: Had you not gone into this career, but this is a question people often ask me and I always flounder, what would have been the alternative? Had you, because I feel like journalism is a calling. We are in this because we are passionate about storytelling. We are fascinated by people. There's often the kind of the just wanting justice element. What would you have done had you not become a journalist, Rosanna?
5: Definitely a veterinarian, definitely. But then they said, you know, it's harder studying for a doctor. That was my first choice.
1: That's fascinating. Where can we get hold of your book?
5: People can contact me.
1: My guest journalist, Rosanna Philander, if you fancy going down there.
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10: I did speak, I can't remember how long ago, to my next guest, Jaber Roo, chairman of Charge, about EV charging stations along our road network.
11: Always good to be on your show.
10: I think last time we talked, you had rolled out a couple of pilot stations, as it were, in Northwest Province. Do I remember correctly?
11: That's correct. It's been functioning for 15 months now, yes.
10: And?
11: Amazingly, we've had a 99.6% uptime on that station, which is amazing for the new tech. So, yes, the proof of concept, but certainly was.
10: And now the next step is to open two stations at... Most of what I've seen is around Potstal, but it doesn't sound like what I conceive a Potstal to be. It sounds more like one of these convenience stops that along the N3 from Durban to Johannesburg.
11: Yeah, John, we always design these things around the road user's experience. We charged a Volvo ES90 there at 320 kilowatts day before yesterday, which is an African record. And it took 21 minutes to go from 10 to 80% out of about 350 kilometers in range. So people are going to spend almost 20 minutes at these charging stations. So we built a convenience store, but on the Potstal basis. It's operated by the landowner or somebody in the area. We want to give them almost a local flavor. We're aiming for at least 70% local content. There's a air roaster, coffee roaster, top-notch coffee and freshly popped popcorn. So we try and make the consumer experience as pleasant as possible with five-star bathrooms and facilities. So it's really a comfort stop and a good guest experience while people wait for the cars to charge.
10: Okay, then I misunderstood. I thought you were going into pre-existing things like an NGen One Stop or a Shell Ultra, but you are sort of purpose designing the entire area of the stop.
11: Where there are existing convenience stores, we tried to build one at Dassiesfontein along the N2, but we couldn't get approval from the local authority. But we are the next one we're going to build at Mikeysfontein. So where there are decent existing facilities, we partner with those. But the problem with existing filling stations, they normally do not have enough power available or enough space to build a solar farm. All of these facilities are completely off-grid. All the power is generated on-site, stored in batteries and put into the EVs. So it's really a local energy business. We add value to Sunshine.
10: Okay, and let's just talk through the technicalities. At the moment, it's still a relatively... Well, a very small setup because there's one in Northwest and two along the N3 between Johannesburg and Durban. You're planning one at Mikeysfontein fairly soon. So what is going to be the technical setup? You mentioned a particular time for a particular level of charge. How's all that going to work?
11: We build these things are designed to be completely modular, so we can scale as demand grows. The initial setup is 283 kilowatt peak of solar, 645 kilowatt hours of battery storage, a 320 kVA backup generator, and the 360 kilowatt charger. That we're now looking at upgrading to 720 kilowatts because the technology is improving so quickly. And the next phase of our rollout will be the N1 from Cape Town to Messina, the N6 from Bloemfontein to Durban, the N2 from Port Elizabeth to Durban, and we want to have covered all the national roads at 300 kilometer in. So give people the peace of mind that they can drive anywhere in South Africa, and then densify that to 150 kilometers to cover the interchanges of the regional roads as well.
10: And the cost of a charge, Joubert, versus what it would cost if I were to go to, the nearest charging station to my house, I could do it when I occasionally get... EVs to test drive. I do it overnight from a plug in my house, but that's not practical if you're having to charge on the go. So if I were to go to a fast charging station, the nearest one to me is the Constantia Village. I can't expect you to know exactly what they charge there, but in general terms, the cost of charging at a fast charging station in an urban environment versus what you're offering on the open road.
11: We offering it's R9 including VAT, and at the moment we also installed 20 kilowatt chargers, alternating current chargers for plug-in hybrids, and those are free. It's really reasonable for the experience.
10: R9 for an entire charge?
11: No, R9 per kilowatt hour.
10: Per kilowatt hour, and how many? I mean, for a 350K range, how many kilowatt hours? You can hear how ignorant I am of this.
11: It's sort of the length of a piece of string. It's very much dependent on how heavy your foot is or the size of...
10: Okay, well, give me an average bill for somebody who stops in and charges their EV and then drives away.
11: The average is about 55 kilowatt hours per charge for the average consumer.
10: So that's 500 rand.
11: That's 500 rand, and that should give him a range of about 5 kilometers per kilowatt hour.
10: Okay.
11: That's the sort of the rule of thumb. The cars are getting more efficient, but five kilometers per kilowatt hour is a good average. So it's under R1 per kilometer.
10: If one is looking only at cost, that sounds more expensive than traveling that distance with petrol or diesel in your motor vehicle. But again, my sums could be completely out of alignment.
11: No, absolutely not. Absolutely not. It's cheaper. And the way you should see it is we always expected people to charge at least 50% of the time they're going to charge at the home. That's why we looked at covering the highways. And catering to a particular consumer that wants the fastest possible charge in the market because he wants to stop, charge, have a cup of coffee, and be on his way. So the equipment is extraordinarily expensive to provide that sort of charge. It's an absolute arms race, John. The newest tech is to charge a vehicle over 1,000 kilowatts. The charger, and that will give you a full charge in about 5 minutes. So it's an absolute arms race. To give you an idea, at roadside on the day that we opened, we charged 25 vehicles from two trucks, and it was 1,476 kilowatt hours we dispensed. The next day, we dispensed 808 kilowatt hours, and at the second station, we dispensed 1,000 kilowatt hours on the first day. And that was into 17 vehicles. That should give you an idea. But, you know, the N3 is extraordinarily busy highways. It's just the amount of traffic is just astounding. But even today, we had, when I last checked at 12 o'clock, we already had four chargers at each one of these stations. So the electric vehicles are now there. It's not... on the first day, we had 36 electric vehicles at this site.
10: Jaber Roux, Chairman of Charge. Thank you very much, Jaber, for talking to us. Matei says, love the idea of charging stations being situated at Potstaller instead of existing garages. The benefit to local business will be enormous once EV volumes pick up.
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4: Recapping the moments worth listening to. Again,
12: we're talking about how to delete yourself from the internet. Is that even possible, deleting yourself from the internet? I was watching a video where someone who was in security, online security, data security, attempted to delete themselves from the internet, to take off at least certainly their personal information. And it was a tough task. It was a tall order, which then got us thinking about, well, is it possible at all to remove all traces of you on the internet? And just how much does the internet know about you? Do you worry about how much of your internet, of your data, your information is on the internet? Or don't think about it at all? You're not particularly worried about your data. Joined on the line by editor at large at My Broadband, Jan van Meulen joins us.
13: It's a pleasure to be here.
12: So it's interesting. We've almost come, not full circle, but there was a time where we wanted to be on the internet, right? Because the internet showed, you know, all of this great promise. We wanted to be on social media. We, you know, added our colleagues, our friends, our high school classmates on platforms like Facebook. But then at some point, we suddenly realized that it's possible that the internet knows a little bit too much about us. And so it seems that now, instead of wanting to be on the internet as much as we can, we're actually looking to come off the internet or limit how much information is on the internet. What has happened to make it so we're so concerned, and I think rightly so, about what information is out on the net?
13: Yeah, as you were describing the history of, you know, how we, you know, how Facebook came out and everybody was all excited about it and adding everybody, and you were even specifying in the social network, you know, what your relationships were to these people. You know, this is my mom, this is my dad, these are my uncles, cousins, brother, sister. And so, yeah, people were feeding incredible amounts of information into Facebook.
12: Yeah.
13: And I think part of it was still semi-private. Like, it was, people thought of it as semi-private. So it was public, but not that public. You know, not a lot of people There was still a feeling of intimacy to it. It wasn't the case that there were billions of users on Facebook. There were just a handful of people still. The internet wasn't widely distributed. And as the dream of democratized internet access happened, and as the internet became more of a public space, suddenly there could be dire consequences to your online presence.
12: Yeah.
13: We've had people saying dumb stuff online and then losing their jobs over it. That's one example of such consequences. But others are that people will. People who mean you harm, or not you specifically, but feel like they want to rob you, will exploit the information online to better target you.
12: Mm-hmm.
13: And that could be physical robbery, or it could be cyber attacks, where they essentially phish you or try to trick you into giving up your passwords. So yeah, there were a whole lot of risks associated with being that public and that online.
12: Yeah. And then is it also that at some point our information became quite valuable? So, what we liked, what we wore, what we drank, where we went, what political party or political campaigns we supported, all of that information suddenly became quite valuable. And so those who had access to it or could buy it or all of the things we were giving for free, this is my friend, this is my mom, this is my aunt, this is the city I live in, this is the university I studied at, all of that information then suddenly became, I guess, a commodity or a product. And was it always that way? Like, the idea that if you're not paying for a service, then you are the product. Has it always been that way, or did it change at some point?
13: Yeah. I'm not a huge fan of that saying because it grossly oversimplifies things. So, mm-hmm. for example, if you apply that to the product I build, which is a news website,
12: mm-hmm.
13: then that's it's just not accurate. Our product is not our readers. Our product is our website. And the readers are our audience.
12: Right.
13: And so that distinction I have to make because that truism comes up over and over and over again and people just kind of parrot it. But it's true for some free services, but not all. And to your other point, I think our information was always valuable. That's why so many of these services were willing to give you access for free,
12: mm-hmm.
13: in exchange for personal information. But people didn't realize it until didn't realize how incredibly valuable their private information was until much later, until the systems to monetize that private information got much, much better than they were in the early 2000s.
12: Right.
13: So, it started off pretty benign with, Google's ad targeting. And then I think the penny dropped with the Cambridge Analytica scandal when people realized that, oh, hang on a second, these advertisers can target extremely specific people and use the information they've gleaned about them to manipulate them. And I say these advertisers, I actually want to be specific. This was a political campaign.
12: Uh-huh.
13: And so these were people who had a vested interest in manipulating a group into voting a particular way. Now, the jury is actually still out about how effective that is.
12: Mm-hmm.
13: And marketing has always been about influence, right? So they we're still kind of reeling from the stuff that's come out surrounding the tobacco industry and tobacco advertising, and similarly around the fossil fuel industry. And so there's the business of influence has always been there, and the audience has always been always kind of catches up to the techniques,
12: mm-hmm.
13: of how influence works, and then the influence techniques have to morph. But I'm off on a tangent here. The bottom line is that our information was always valuable, but that only came into stark relief when someone was willing to manipulate the access that they were given in order to get an outcome that people didn't want.
12: Yeah.
13: In this case, Brexit and the first Trump presidency. And so that's really what I think got people to sit up and take notice about how powerful these platforms have become, even the platforms themselves.
12: Yeah.
13: Facebook had to take some time and introspect and lock down a lot of the tools that were incredibly valuable for researchers. Suddenly had to get locked down. And so all these tools, I want to emphasize that, are a double-edged sword. They can be used for good or evil. And when people saw the damage that could be done, that's when they sat up and went, hey, hang on a second, my private data is actually extremely valuable and could be used to harm me.
12: Yeah.
13: The only other people who I think felt that in their souls are people who were previously like targeted by cyber attack. That use their private information in some way.
12: Yeah. And so it seems we are grappling with or learning a few things. So the one being, just because it's information that you upload on your profile, so your Facebook account, right, doesn't mean that that can't have a wide reach. So this idea of, I guess, being anonymous or having privacy online, we're kind of grappling with what does that look like? Is that even a real thing that you can enjoy while being, you know, being online and sharing your information, like where you live, where you work? You know, people can check into places. You can check into school, check into work. And that's all kind of creating this picture of who you are. And we're sort of now learning that, maybe even if I'm just doing that on my account, it doesn't mean it's only, you know, limited to my account. And the other thing I think many of us are learning is that deleting something on the internet doesn't mean it's gone. I learned this with Apple Music a couple of months ago. I deleted a playlist. I'd created a playlist and then deleted it. I found the link to the playlist months later. I clicked on the link and the playlist still exists, even though I deleted the playlist. And so even for many of us, we think, well, once I've deleted it, surely it's gone. But the internet doesn't work like that, actually. Talk to us about that.
13: Yeah. So when you delete something online, you are actually, and this is why folks in the blockchain industry are doing what they're doing. Not that that's deletable data either. Once it's on the blockchain, it's there forever. But there's ways to secure that data and ways to revoke people's access to that data. And so the exactly what you just described, when you click delete on something that's stored online, you are actually putting trust in the service provider on the other side to honor the command that you've given,
12: which
13: is to delete. They don't have to. And often they don't immediately to mitigate user error. Because there's so many people who would accidentally delete something. In the early days of computing, this was actually a huge problem where people would accidentally overwrite their files and they would lose, you know, days, weeks, months, years of work accidentally. And so now these online services provide a way out for you where if you accidentally delete something, you can contact their support and plead your case and they could probably put it back. In other words, whatever you delete goes into kind of a zombie state, or it gets put in, you know, a trash or a bin, and then it gets deleted eventually. But when eventually is entirely up to them. And so that's absolutely something to take into account. A pseudo way to remain anonymous online, pseudonymity, is possible. And so, you know, you create a fake name for yourself, or you are on Twitter or on Reddit, and you use a handle rather than your real name to post under, for example. It's possible, and law enforcement do this, and other actors as well, but law enforcement's a good example. If somebody's committed a crime and they need to de-anonymize someone, They have techniques to do that, and they have ways to subpoena the service providers to get personal details from those platforms to then, you know, check that against the record with the ISPs and so on. So it's not perfect, and there's, you know, other ways to try and get around that with VPNs and so on for people to remain hidden. But yeah, perfect anonymity is either incredibly difficult or nigh impossible to achieve online, and that also comes with costs.
12: Yeah.
13: Right. So, as we see with platforms that allow a form of anonymity, the let's call it the antagonism in the discourse tends to be higher. Right. So when people are not posting under their real name, they just tend to be more aggressive. And so there's ways with strong moderation to make a place pleasant to be while still allowing a form of anonymity. But there's costs to both. If you require people's real names and to expose their real identities, that has a cost. If you allow them to remain anonymous, that has a cost. And so, neither of these systems are perfect. But what's encouraging to me is that people are starting to think more deeply about how they approach the sharing their identities and on these platforms, and how we handle anonymity online. So that's mainly in the platform owners' court there to ensure that there's good moderation in place and to encourage good behavior on their platforms.
12: Yeah.
13: There's not a silver bullet scenario where you've got a perfect solution to the internet's challenges. And the other one thing I wanted to mention is there's whole TikTok accounts, mm-hmm, where people will look at video that you shoot of yourself or a photo that you've provided of yourself
12: and
13: with
12: they find
13: zero
12: you.
13: Context.
12: Yeah.
13: And they find you. They track you down from that one post.
12: And it's pretty, I mean, they can do it quite, there's this particular woman that does it, and people say, they challenge her. They go, I don't think you can find me. And just based on like the video, the license plate in your, if there is a license plate or a geographical thing that's identifiable, like the mountain, the trees, and they find you in a matter of hours. I'm always quite shocked at how quickly they are able to do that. And they, not only do they find the person and where they are, they can find their family members. This is your wife. This is your sister that goes to Harvard. This is your brother that works at Target. They can get quite specific about not just you, but the people in your network.
13: Yeah, yeah. And we've not even really touched data brokers yet, like the credit bureaus of the world. And it's actually relatively easy to query people's private info. So even if you remain private, if you remain offline, if you have interacted with a financial system in any way, there are actually ways to track down quite a lot of private information about someone. That access is supposed to be restricted, but man, these types of accounts and logins are floating around everywhere. Where it costs money, but it's not a huge sum of money if somebody really wants to target you to pull up a report that includes everything from your bank accounts, the insurance that you've taken out, the houses that you own or where you rent. These tools are supposed to help people who do debt collection and stuff like that to track people down. And it's supposed to help financial institutions vet people for credit and so on. So once again, this is a tool. It's just like a hammer or a knife. It can be used to chop vegetables or it can be used to murder. It's the same kind of thing with these online footprints.
12: Yeah. Received a WhatsApp voice note.
14: Hi, Google. I'm accused of being paranoid, but I like to have full control over what I share about myself on the internet. I deleted my Facebook account decades ago, my Instagram account decades ago. My proudest moment was a few weeks ago when someone said I'm difficult to find online because all they could find was my LinkedIn, and even that is going to be deleted soon. Tulani in Sandton.
12: Thank you very much for that message, Tulani. And so, Jan, if you are someone like Tulani where, you know, it sounds as though he's actually looking to come off the internet, that he's almost unsearchable, right? Because that's what we use the internet for, is to find information we wouldn't otherwise be able to access, including information about people. So he's deleted his Facebook. He's deleted Instagram. So those are both Meta platforms. And I know with Threads, they were very sneaky when they launched Threads. You can't delete Threads without deleting your Instagram account, which I guess for a lot of people would be a big thing. Instagram is quite important. I mean, I don't care about my Instagram, so I'd be happy to lose Instagram when I delete Threads. But when you've deleted those social media accounts, are you then, have you deleted yourself or the bits of yourself that lived on those platforms? It's not archived anywhere. Facebook isn't archived. Instagram isn't archived. It's gone?
13: As far as we know, but I don't know, you know, kind of like, you know, where you send in UN observers to make sure that somebody, you know, is not building nuclear weapons or whatever the case might be.
12: Right.
13: There's no independent auditor, as far as I know, to go in and make sure that these platforms are deleting the accounts when they say they are. But exactly the situation Tulani has described, my wife has gone through years ago, and it actually caused some friction in our circle at some point, because she also didn't want any photos of herself online. And so you are still putting some trust in these platforms, but I mean, once you've created the account, you have no choice but to trust that they will delete your account. Now with Facebook, once again, I think they warn people now, where they say your account is not going to be deleted immediately. It'll be put in some kind of holding pattern, and it will be deleted in time. And then they send you emails to beg you to come back for weeks.
12: Yeah.
13: These platforms, they are legally obligated to allow you to delete your stuff, but they won't let you go without a fight either. Also, as long as everybody can make that choice for themselves, I think that there's tremendous value to be had on some of these social media sites. Families that are widely dispersed can remain in touch. But a lot of people are switching to what's been termed the dark social media, which is private platforms like WhatsApp, which is still Meta Platforms owned, but the communications are encrypted. And the groups are private, invite-only type stuff.
12: Mm-hmm.
13: And so people are taking ownership of their social media that way by kind of going back to what I think our original assumptions about social media were in the late 2000s, which is, you know, this is a semi-private space. It's not completely private, but it's also not the front page of the Sunday Times.
12: Right.
13: Right? So... people, as that changes, as people were like, oh no, the internet, the whole internet is public. People are going back to sort of more private platforms, whether, you know, that's WhatsApp, which is Meta Platforms owned, or whether you choose an alternative like Signal or Telegram to socialize that way.
12: Yeah. A WhatsApp message here from Jobe says, as far as wishing to delete your digital history online, it will remain just that, a wishful dream. With a tech company like, I hope I'm saying this correctly, Palantir, you can forget using the words delete or privacy and internet in the same sentence. It's the fastest race to the bottom with AI companies. He says they're breaking things and breaking them at a phenomenal speed, and there's no one to pick up the mess they leave behind. And apparently the founder of this platform, Alex Karp, said 2/3 of all worldly events you're watching on the news, reading on your phone, know that Palantir is involved. And so thanks for a great show. So I guess there's even the, you know, we're still trying to figure it out, but the impact of AI as well.
13: And this listener is making a great point, which is that it's one thing to delete your data from the source, right? So the Facebook, the LinkedIn, the Twitter, the Threads, the Instagram, whatever the case might be, the TikTok. But if a third party has already archived that data, then it's not gone. And you then will have to track down every single third party that has ever scraped that data and request that they delete it too.
12: Oh, my gosh.
13: Yeah, so there's that element of it as well. Once something is public, finding out exactly who has access to it, and I mean, you can think about it in the pretty elementary terms, but if you've written a private letter back in the 1800s, and someone has quietly made a copy of that. You don't know who's potentially made a copy of what was supposed to be private correspondence back then either. And so this is very much the same situation. Is once that thing is put out into the world and other people can touch it, it is very difficult to control who has access from that point on.
12: Yeah. So then the idea of disappearing from the internet, kind of not being on the internet at all, especially if you've been on the internet before, that doesn't seem like a very practical thing.
13: No, you can make yourself difficult to find. You could limit your exposure, but to disappear entirely extremely difficult to almost impossible, depending on how public you were and how much of a public figure you were.
12: Yeah. Jan, always a great pleasure chatting to you. Thank you so much for your time. That's Jan van Meerlen. He's editor at large at My Broadband.
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15: Well, plenty of books, as you know, around leadership. Today's book, The Adaptability Code, Recoding the DNA of Future Ready Leadership by Mushambi Matuma. Bronwyn Williams is the trend translator and future finance specialist at Flux Trends. The Adaptability Code, there are certain things that make a good leader, according to Mushambi Matuma. What does it tell us?
16: Well, it basically does what it says on the can. The Adaptability Code is business book that kind of highlights quite a lot of the common sense that is required for business today. So it's basically the kind of answer to the, what do they call it, VUCA or BAINI world, and I'm sure there's a few more acronyms that are floating around by now. But in essence, he's really talking about exactly that. The leaders need to be more adaptable. And specifically, what they need to do is start investing in tools like foresight to build their resilience and to become more anticipatory and adaptable. So basically, he's done a wonderful job writing a book to essentially sell the services of futurists and foresight practitioners like myself. So shout out to him for paving the way, for proving the importance of the work we do.
15: So basically, it talks about what makes a good leader and things like foresight. And some of that is about, I mean, in some ways, it's a bit of common sense. You do want someone who can understand what's going to come next, and you want someone who can survive shocks.
16: Yes, exactly. And I mean, this is certainly not the only book written on this topic, but it is a topic that is particularly topical at the moment. I think Rich Mulholland also has a book out now on relentless relevance, which is also about this idea of adapting and reinventing yourself. And Craig Wing's book that we've spoken about on this show also speaks about that, having this sort of mindset that can see you through different seasons of change. It is very much the topic of the moment, because business as usual just simply isn't

0: through the seasons of change ahead. Like some of your listeners might be familiar with the work of Strauss and Co., who did their whole fourth turning thing, which speaks about how the world goes through these generational cycles of some of them more peaceful, some of them more full of contest and conflict and ambiguity. And we're certainly in one of those, as they call them, winter seasons or unravelings, which is another way to look at it at the moment, which is unraveling a lot of the things that we had taken for granted previously. So, as I said, this is not a new idea. It's not an idea that we haven't even spoken about on this show, but it's an idea for which there is demand from publishers and from business leaders and from individuals who are suddenly facing a reckoning about what am I going to do to get through these next few years, because the skills that I have, the degrees I've invested in, the networks I've built, the supply chains I've spent years, maybe decades putting together, suddenly they're just not as stable as they used to be. So if it used to be the sorts of people that you recruited for in your graduate programs and the sort of CEOs that you promoted into those positions came from fields like accounting. But a little bird has told me that some of our biggest recruiters, particularly the banks in this country, are now no longer recruiting CAs into their graduate programs next year. They're going to be recruiting more engineers and people who can code and program because they're looking for that different mindset. And that's why books like this are so topical at the moment. It's a season of change.
1: I noticed that one of the elements that they look for in a leader is curiosity. I find that very interesting. I mean, I'm sort of on a bit of a curiosity kick at the moment. I blame Ted Lasso, but curiosity is something that you need to actually have. You need to be curious about what is going to happen next and how to do it. It needs to be something you actually actively think about for fun.
0: Yes, exactly. I mean, this is one of the core tenets of foresight too, the foundation of the field is noticing things. And you don't notice things unless you're looking for things, and you're less likely to look for things unless you are curious. So curiosity is one of those things that's suitable for the current context, but it wasn't something that was exactly rewarded in corporate hierarchies not so long ago, right? I mean, used to not, it wasn't the greatest strategic career move to stick your hand up and ask questions or to challenge leadership, but now it's become an essential skill. So we see companies, leadership teams, leadership structures having to unlearn, as they say, all this behavior that used to reward you know, for progressing in your career. So being curious, asking questions, taking risks, which is really what curiosity is kind of code for, right? It's going where you haven't gone before, trying something new, all of which has a degree of risk to it, suddenly becomes the less risky strategy in a completely risk-on context.
1: And the other one was care. And I mean, I know there's a lot that's sort of spoken about this, but I do think care is something that people you are leading respond to.
0: Yes, absolutely. Care is one of those things we see popping up in all sorts of places at the moment. And actually, Carmen Murray, the lady who put me onto this particular book, is organizing and eventually runs a leadership forum called the Conscious Leaders, that's all about female leadership empowerment. And her core tenets are foresight intelligence and, you know, empathetic intelligence and all these different types of intelligence, but both empathy and foresight fall very much within the work that she's doing with corporates and individuals and entrepreneurs. And it is coming through stronger. Again, this is not part of your traditional management playbook, which used to be about maintaining, it used to be about structure, it used to be about order, it used to be about avoiding curiosity and sticking to the plan. And now suddenly you're having to add in and layer in these things that don't come naturally, that are about curiosity, about risk, about adaptability, about foresight rather than about today, about care, about compassion, and about, as Ronan Ayres, another person we've mentioned on this show previously for his book Breach, talks about with younger employees in particular, requiring what he terms to be the momager. This idea of a more maternal, caring type leader is what younger employees are looking for at the moment. In fact, outright demanding if they're going to have any sort of loyalty to your firm.
1: Bronwyn Williams, thanks so much. Trend translator and then future finance specialist at Flux Trends.
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1: With a wrap of your Eyewitness News, I'm Sibs Matiela. President Cyril Ramaphosa says government is effectively dealing with corruption and criminality in the water sector, including the water tanker mafia. He was responding to questions from MPs in the National Assembly about the National Water Crisis Action Plan. He says a lot of progress has been made in the implementation of the water plan, which will help resolve the country's water crisis. Ramaphosa says they're also increasing support for struggling municipalities in the provision of water services.
2: We are also combating corruption and criminality in the water sector, including theft and metal parts that are put for sale as scrap metal, and also deal with the whole challenge of water tanker mafia, which we are dealing with effectively.
1: The Madlanga Commission has heard testimony of alleged links between Vusumuzi Cat Matlala, controversial businessman Hangwani Maumela, and alleged cartel boss Jotham Msibi. Matlala claimed he introduced Maumela to Msibi, who he was already providing security services to. He also testified that he's not aware of any money being paid between Msibi and Maumela, but evidence leaders showed him WhatsApp messages between himself and Msibi and proof of bank payments that he sent to the taxi boss of deposits of up to 3 million rand. However, Matlala insisted that he didn't remember what the payments were for, saying he would deal with millions at a time, something commissioners have rejected. Matlala and Maumela have been flagged by the special investigating unit in multi-million rand corruption at the Tembisa Hospital. Self-proclaimed political fixer Brown Mokgotsi allegedly put together a plan to escape from prison. The allegation was made by the state in the Johannesburg Magistrates Court yesterday, where Mokgotsi was applying for bail again. In a statement, the investigating officer said the plot was discovered by Johannesburg prison officers. It's alleged Mokgotsi planned to disguise himself as a correctional official and walk out of the court cells during his last court appearance. Mokgotsi has been in custody since his arrest in May for allegedly staging his own assassination attempt last year. Three men accused of involvement in the murder of boxer Zolani Tete joined the alleged mastermind in the dock yesterday. Tete was shot and killed in an attack in Danzani last week. The state alleges the deadly attack, which also left Tete's 27-year-old partner injured, was premeditated. Eastern Cape NPA spokesperson Luxolo Tyali says two of the accused have since abandoned their bail applications.
3: While the mastermind and the middleman are still applying for bail, which will be vehemently opposed by the NPA, their bail application will proceed on the 1st of September.
1: The Centre for Development and Enterprise is warning that Johannesburg's budget is becoming increasingly disconnected from the money it actually collects. CDE says the city is effectively spending money it doesn't have, while infrastructure investment is collapsing. CDE's latest report, Joburg's Broken Budget, shows gross unpaid bills owed to the city have soared from about 15 billion rand in 2014-15 to almost 72 billion rand in 2024-25. In Cape Town, another taxi driver was shot dead, bringing to at least four the number of taxi operators killed in separate attacks in the city in just 1 week. The latest attack took place on the N2 highway yesterday. The 27-year-old driver was allegedly chased by two unknown suspects from Kanana informal settlement before he was shot and killed. Police say the motive is believed to be linked to ongoing taxi violence. And U.S. President Donald Trump has ordered the lowering of flags across the United States for a week for Dolly Parton, calling the American country music legend's death a true loss for millions of people. This follows the announcement of 80-year-old Parton's parting, triggering an outpour of tributes from industry peers and fans alike. The family did not give a cause of death, but the singer-songwriter, also an actress, philanthropist, and powerful businesswoman, had recently spoken about her ill health. Releasing 49 studio albums and more than 100 compilation and collaboration albums, she earned the title of Queen of Country Music. Parton won 10 Grammys and 13 Academy of Country Music Awards during her long career, during which she also penned some 3,000 songs, including the iconic ballad, I Will Always Love You, which became an international success for Whitney Houston. For these and other stories, visit ewn.co.za. And that's a wrap of your Eyewitness News.
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6: 5 minutes now, it is past 4 o'clock. Very sad news indeed about the passing of the incredibly talented and the legendary Dolly Parton. She passed away at the age of 80, as you heard in Eyewitness News. Her team confirming that she had died after a brief battle with cancer. The statement reads, Dolly departed her earthly life today at the Vanderbilt Ingram Cancer Center, surrounded by loved ones, according to the statement that was issued by her family and those representing her. And tributes have been pouring out to her, to her family, to those who loved her. And I was reflecting, I think, was it at one of the events I was doing last week, that it beggared belief, I suppose, that in the late 80s, early 90s, in the townships, certainly of Cape Town, I imagine it was the same, in Johannesburg and Pretoria, that Dolly Parton often would be the hit song in December. Dolly Parton, Kenny Rogers, Lucky Dube, who was singing Rastafarian music. I mean, that was the kind of music we'd listen to mark the end of the year. So this incredible woman who's left us a wonderful, wonderful book of music will certainly be forever remembered. I was surprised, though, in EWN to hear that Donald Trump has instructed that flags be flown at half-mast in America for 5 days. I mean, she was amazing. She was absolutely incredible. And if there's anyone who probably deserves to have flags flown at half-mast, it's her. But really? A country singer? A popular musician? Really? Or am I just being cheeky? Am I just being contrarian for the sake of being contrarian? And perhaps I just don't like Donald Trump, and this is yet another thing that he's doing, which may be the right thing to do. But really? Donald Trump. Let me know what you think. You know the numbers, 021-446-0567, 011-883-0702. Your WhatsApp messages and voice notes to 072-702-1702, 072-567-1567.
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6: Coming up on the show today, Liesl van der Westhuizen joins us in about a half an hour from now to talk about taking on Kilimanjaro to fight period poverty. That's what Flow Forward Africa is doing. We'll hear a little bit more about the organization Flow Forward Africa, and more importantly, how you can support them on this fight against period poverty. Liesl will join us at about 20 minutes to 5 this morning. And then Michelle Vermeerlin is going to join us. Michelle is the head of marketing and PR at the Western Cape Blood Services. They're sounding their alarm as blood supplies are starting to run low again. And then we'll reflect on some of the president's responses to parliamentarians yesterday. The president had a very busy day. Started off in the morning with a special NEC meeting for the ANC. There is a looming deadline as far as political parties needing to issue the IEC with the final candidates list ahead of the local government elections, of course. And as we know, some of the metros or cities, the ANC hasn't decided on their mayoral candidates as yet. And of course, the big question, Lester Kivett tackled it yesterday on his show, of what your minimum qualification should be. The ANC determining that if you are going to be a newly elected public official representing the ANC in any of the councils and the municipalities, you have to have a minimum of a matric. If you are an incumbent and are returning, and your constituency is happy for you to continue representing the interests, and you do not have a matric, you have a year within which to get that matric, failing which you will be asked to excuse yourself and replace the and you'll be replaced with somebody, obviously, with the minimum of matric. And it's a it's a it's only a a sensitive debate, right? Because in South Africa, you can stand for election if you are eligible to vote, right? Meaning, if you're 18 years old, you are a South African national carrying either a green barcode, an ID book, or a smart card, you should be able then to be able to contest elections. It does not require that you have a certain minimum qualification. At least the statute books don't. It doesn't require that you have to speak a certain language. It doesn't require that you have to be a particular gender, have a disability, whatever the cases may be. It just requires that you are 18 years old and are eligible to vote. That's the only requirement. And given that local government, we all appreciate, is a coalface of service delivery, and with that comes reams and reams and reams of paper and reports for every monthly meeting. And for me, the biggest meeting, I mean, the biggest, most important function of any councillor is the consideration of the budget and the passing of the budget, right? Without a budget, that municipality effectively has failed in its constitutional obligation and service to the people that they serve. And I fear that there are far too many councillors who receive these massive packs. Those documents are like, they're massive packs. And they'll not be able to comprehend or ingest all of that information. And unfortunately, from what I appreciate, the local government association, the various municipalities do not offer any support that will enable that councillor who doesn't have a matric, is not able to read through reams and reams of paper and budgets to then empower him or her to make the right decision. So I tend to fall on the side of the argument that says, we absolutely have to introduce minimum qualifications in order for anyone to stand to for council to represent your political interests. And it's not even been classed. I'm not asking for a doctorate. I'm not asking for a master's degree. I'm not even asking for a degree. But I think a good matric pass should be the minimum requirement for your political representation. I will not remember which year this was, but I remember reading with concern a study that had been published where they had explored and examined the numeracy and literacy of councillors in all of the municipalities in KwaZulu-Natal. And in some cases, more than two-thirds of those elected officials could not read and could not compute. How are people represented in those municipalities, in those councils, in those districts, going to be served appropriately by you if you are not able to take the mountains of paper that you are supplied with every month in preparation for the council meeting, comprehend that in order for you to make the right decision? It really, really is worrying. Absolutely is worrying. So the president started off with a special NEC meeting yesterday. Then he had to go to CITSA, which was the conference around infrastructure investment in South Africa. That was happening in Cape Town. And I believe there was a shift in his allocated time in the program because of the busyness of his day. And then the questions and answers that he had to participate in the National Assembly, he took virtually, I imagine, from the conference venue because he wasn't in Parliament. He was there virtually, and that started at 2 o'clock. So a very busy, busy day for the president yesterday. And one of the things he spoke to is that of migration, understandably. It was initially a question that came from the EFF's Julius Malema. And there is a playback of one of the answers he provided to a follow-up question. But we'll be speaking to Professor Alan Hirsch. Alan is a senior research fellow at the New South Institute to talk about the migration plan and what South Africa is doing to try and get a handle on illegal migration. Professor Ellen Hirsch will join us at about 5:15 this morning.
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6: On the passing of the incredible, the legendary Dolly Parton, we're having a number of voice notes coming in. Here's the first one.
7: Good morning, Africa, and good morning to all 702 Cape Talk listeners. Sebastian here, just wanting to share my condolences for the late singer and country musician Dolly Parton. And the song that I will never forget her for was It's Too Late to Love Me Now. It's Too Late to Love Me Now. And yes, as you were saying, it was belting out at every home in Durban, every home in Johannesburg, in Cape Town. But really and truly, going to miss that singer. She was the greatest. Thank you for a great show. Bye.
8: It's

0: Sebastian, that track taking us back to 1978 off her album Heartbreaker. It's Too Late to Love Me Now. That's how you're choosing to remember Dolly Parton this morning. Thank you very much for your voice note. Here's another one.
1: And I will always love you, oh Africa. No wonder it is said that one has to live life to the fullest. A remarkable woman. Hence the flags are flying half-mast because she made such a beautiful contribution to our souls. And it happened in the Women's Month. May her lovely soul rest in peace, Africa.

0: Beautiful song indeed, taking us back to 1974, her version, taken off the album Jolene, and a heartbreaking story actually as to why she wrote that song. She was saying goodbye to somebody special to her because their working relationship had come to an end. And she tells an even more amazing story of the first time she listened to Whitney Houston singing that song. So she'd been given a whiff that they might be looking at this song for The Bodyguard, the film that Whitney Houston and Kevin Costner were starring in. And Whitney actually tells a different story where the song was presented by Kevin, amongst others, and she just like, I don't know what to do with it. I don't know what to do with it. Anyway, long story short, there was Dolly Parton driving from her office to her home, listening to the radio, and then hearing the a cappella version as the song started, and she was obviously going, wait a minute, this is my song. And then it got into the first chorus by Whitney Houston. She had to park on the side of the road in order to listen to the rest of that song. That's how impactful Whitney Houston's version of it was. Dolly Parton would have been a billionaire in dollars, without a doubt, given the amount of music that she wrote and that she owned the rights to. So Whitney Houston basically made Dolly Parton a lot of money when I Will Always Love You became a big hit. But she was so generous, Dolly Parton was. She kept on giving her money away. So I don't know how much money she had left. It was still a lot. But she would have been so much wealthier had she not, throughout her life, given and donated money. Certainly a singer that will be remembered for time immemorial. Rutherford saying, Morning Africa, my memory of Dolly Parton was our family in a crusader around 1987 in a road trip from Kruger National Park. My father drove while my mother will rewind the Dolly Parton cassette with a pen when the other cassette was playing. We lost Ikhawekazi of country music in Dolly Parton, says Rutherford in Leondale. Keep those coming to 072-702-1702, 072-567-1567.
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0: Let's go to Parliament now. And the President was in for questions and answers from members of the National Assembly. And the issue of migration was a big topic. It stemmed from an original question from the EFF's Julius Malema. The President, though, was asked a follow-up question around South Africa respecting the sovereignty of neighbouring states and works that is being concluded with our neighboring countries with regards to our political and governance challenges. This is what the President said.
3: We have, in our analysis of the reasons why people throng to our country, addressed the issue of South Africa being seen to be an economic oasis and the fact that being this economic oasis that people see and perceive that they can get a better life from South Africa is the one that has attracted a number of people to our country. Now, what makes people leave their own countries is given rise to by a variety of reasons. People either leave because they feel that their lives are in danger. They are refugees seeking security elsewhere. They either leave because their economic situations are dire and want to come to better locations where they can advance their economic challenges. And they leave for many other reasons. What we have to be mindful of is that we need to advance the interests of South Africans. And that is why we have taken the steps that we have taken to make sure that those who are in our country are properly documented, they have the necessary papers that puts them here, and that employers who employ people who are not documented need to be dealt with in terms of our laws. The processes that ensue in various other countries in terms of their governance is a matter that the citizens of those countries are firmly the owners of and the drivers of. And we respect the sovereignty of other countries. And as we respect their sovereignty, we want them to respect our own sovereignty. So we will deal with other countries with respect. We will deal with other countries with recognition of what they are and what they stand for. And we will act in tandem with regional bodies that take views and positions on various activities that take place in various countries. Where there are challenges in other countries, it is the regional bodies that will take a firm view of what needs to be done. As we have done in even the recent past, where there have been challenges in a number of our neighbors, Lesotho is one case in point, Mozambique is another case in point, and DRC is another case in point, and even Zimbabwe has been a case in point. So, and now Madagascar. So we act in accordance with the decisions of our region. We are not lone rangers. We know that we belong to a community of nations, and even as we address the issue of migration, we have made it a point that we need to address it collectively. And we are very pleased that that approach has been well accepted and well embraced. And we will, and we have taken a view that that is what we need to do going forward. So we are a product of our region. We are a member of our region, and we must act in unison with our region. Thank you, Honorable Speaker.
0: That is the President, Cyril Ramaphosa, responding to one of the questions from the members of the National Assembly yesterday, the area of focus at that time being that of migration. Incidentally, the South African government spending 341 million rand between the 30th of June and the 18th of August to repatriate just under 100,000 people. That's 99,933 people who left the country due to the anti-illegal immigration protests. It worked out to at least 3,400 rand on average per foreign national. That's according to the Department of Home Affairs, who clarified that making repatriation operation possible relied on the overriding reliance on government's fail-safes and a request for funding that was still subject to approval, saying that should the request for unforeseen and unavoidable expenditure not be approved, the department will have to reprioritize funds in its baseline to cover its overspending. Such a reprioritization process will require vehemence and forced savings, according to the Department of Home Affairs. The detailed breakdown of the repatriation and deportation expenditure was given to the Home Affairs Portfolio Committee in Parliament yesterday. Approximately 11,000 people from 12 local entities is what it took to run the operation, including government departments, law enforcement, diplomatic missions, charity organizations, and the private sector. The 341 million rand included 48 million spent by the Department of Public Works and Infrastructure for the temporary repatriation facility. Accommodation for National Home Affairs officials in Durban and Musina costing the department 9.5 million with overtime for officials totally about 13 million rand. Just some of what contributed to the 341 million rand spent between the dates of the 1st of June, or the 30th of June rather, and the 18th of August to repatriate 99,000 people.
1: Wake up.
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0: Wet conditions expected in parts of the Eastern Cape, Mpumalanga and KwaZulu-Natal today, while strong winds are forecast for the Western Cape. Fine and warm conditions expected in most of the country. There's a yellow level 2 warning issued by the Weather Service for damaging winds leading to difficulty in navigation at sea. They're expected between Table Bay and Cape Agulhas today from this morning, spreading to Plettenberg Bay in the afternoon. Your weather in Gauteng today, partly cloudy and warm. Pretoria, your temperatures are 9 and 27. Johannesburg, 9 and 27. 4 and 26 in Vereeniging. In the Western Cape, there'll be mist this morning over the central and the northeastern interior of the province. Otherwise, fine to partly cloudy and cool to warm, but hot over the West Coast district to be cloudy along the south coast in the morning. The wind will be moderate to fresh easterly to southeasterly, but strong along the southwest and south coast. Temperatures in Cape Town, 11 and 26 to them. Fredendale, 8 and 32. Riversdale, 12 and 23. George, 11 and 18. Worcester, 9 and 23. Beaufort West, 7 and 23. Oudtshoorn, 6 and 26. In KwaZulu-Natal, there'll be fog in places this morning over the interior of the province, otherwise partly cloudy to cloudy and cool, but warm in the extreme northeast. Isolated showers and rain are also expected. The wind will be moderate southerly to southwesterly, becoming easterly to southeasterly from late afternoon. Durban, your temperature today, 15 and 22. Richards Bay, 17 and 22. Pietermaritzburg, 10 and 19. Ladysmith, 11 and 21.
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0: Producer Rowan joining me in studio now. Your favorite memory of Dolly Parton? Good morning.
4: Good morning, Africa. 95 is probably up there. Even the film was pretty good. You Can't Make Old Friends. She re-teamed with Kenny Rogers on another duet, and that was pretty beautiful too.
0: Nice. A listener saying, when asked by an interviewer about her image and fashion sense, Dolly Parton replied, "It costs a lot of money to look this cheap." A true legend. They're right on the WhatsApp line.
4: Truly, she was always ahead of the joke. She always had her wits about her. And a great docu was Here I Am on Netflix. Go check that out.
0: On her life?
4: Yeah.
0: Okay, now that's good to know. Did she ever come to perform in South Africa?
4: That is a good question.
0: I don't remember. I don't have a memory of her coming to South Africa, certainly not post-1994. I'm not sure if she would have gone to perform at Sun City, for example, which was part of Botswana, which was a homeland, therefore not officially part of South Africa, like many legends did beforehand. So if you know, let me know on the WhatsApp line. Did Dolly Parton ever come to perform in South Africa? And if so, when? What's waking us up in Gauteng today?
4: Well, Africa, police have shut down an alleged illegal gold refinery operating from a small holding in Rooiwal, up in Pretoria North. Police say they have found an active operation, which included equipment believed to have been used to process gold. Four suspects were found at the property. Two men were arrested, while the other two managed to flee.
0: What was the operation called? Prosper, hey, yep. The one that saw the deployment of the National Defense Force. In the Highveld, it's meant to deal with zamazamas and illegal mining. And is this a product of us having the SAPS, you know, investigating and identifying the spots, or is it by chance? I'm not sure how effective the operation has been in parts of the Highveld. Bongani Bingwa, who's he talking to this morning?
4: Well, he will welcome Cape Town Mayor Jordan Hill Lewis to the show, and they will unpack the City of Cape Town's record infrastructure investment on the show this morning.
0: And weather, you didn't finish.
4: And weather. Johannesburg can learn from Cape Town's approach.
0: The answer is yes. But what are those lessons, I wonder? It's very interesting. Jordan Hill Lewis is obviously the executive mayor of Cape Town and therefore can speak and should speak to matters local governance as far as Cape Town is concerned. But he's also the federal leader of the Democratic Alliance, who is very much supporting Helen Zille in Johannesburg in her quest to become the next mayor of Joburg. And such a hoo-ha, by the way, being made about her attending the ANC manifesto launch on Sunday. Apparently, she went in person, according to reports, to Deep Sluit to go and, you know, partake or receive the manifesto launch of the ANC. And for some reason, this seems to have bothered people.
4: Yeah, even her social media team. I don't know if you saw the video of her, like, clipping all these, like, candidates dancing, all the ANC leaders dancing on stage, and then literally splicing in, like, infrastructure fails across Joburg on some, like, when your leaders are dancing, this is what your city looks like.
0: Wait, and I'm
4: like,
0: were they not dancing when they were launching their manifesto
4: truly?
0: A couple of weeks ago? I mean, I know she came out in a boxing gown and boxing gloves, which was most inappropriate. Like, I thought, no, Helen, is this meant to be a take on Patricia de Lille at some point being mayor and being in a standoff with the DA when she was mayor of Cape Town? No, it's inappropriate. Yes, I know there's a fight coming up, but can we just be serious about it, right? I seem to remember there being dancing from the DA, whether it was the DA leadership doing that or in getting people ready, of course, for the launch of the manifesto. You were entertaining people because you have to. I'm not sure. But, like, that's, for me, that's the least of the concerns. Like, let these people dance. I don't care. Can we just get people working, please? And then a lot of people on the media report yesterday are sending in voice notes to say, well, she should, you know, it was broadcast live. She should have just sort of, no, she's a citizen of now Johannesburg, but also South Africa. She wants to hear what the ANC is going to do in order to address issues pertaining to local government. She was absolutely entitled to go there and do what she wanted to do. Would I have done it if I were her? I probably wouldn't have.
4: Why?
0: Because, look, there's a lot of trickery around campaigning, right? And you need to have these stunts. So her in a bathing suit in a pothole that is overrun by water, everybody will remember that. I suppose people will remember her for coming out in a boxing gown and a boxing glove, whether positively or not, I'm not sure. People will be talking about this. But how much of it is people talking about Helen Zille and what she's offering versus talking about the fact that she was at an ANC manifesto launch? Do you know what I mean? I'm not sure whether the narrative is making me understand her offering any better. She's obviously there to highlight the shortcomings in what the ANC is doing, right? I mean, one of the tweets she shared was of a drawing, a cartoon drawing, where she's standing there ready to box, and then on the side of the ANC there's no one, and then she asks, like, where is the candidate for Kongolose? And I'm going, it doesn't matter. It really, like, we not a nation, I don't think. And I say this as if Pramila is not going to arrange this, and of course we are. But we're not a nation who is convinced by a political debate between candidates as to who we're going to vote for. I don't know if you've ever been influenced by that, where you've gone, oh, let me watch this political debate between the mayoral candidates or the premier candidates, or, I mean, we've never really had a presidential candidate one. And, oh, I know, I'm now convinced that I'm going to vote. In America, there are a lot of undecided people who need to be convinced. So that is a game changer, and it's important. In South Africa, I don't think it's really moved or shifted the dial in any way whatsoever.
4: But you don't think there's a certain group of people that also vote for a personality and a candidate as opposed to a
0: But they will
4: party?
0: Vote for that personality anyway, regardless of how they do against another candidate.
4: And won't be swayed?
0: No. Not in a significant way, I don't think so. So all that will happen, because Helen Zille is a good debater, there's no doubt about it, she will show off her chops as a debater. It won't necessarily get more people who would have voted ANC to vote for her. She must just go out to the people and tell people why they must vote for her.
4: And stop
0: the antics. Anyway, so I don't know if she was wise in doing that. In the Cape, what's waking us up?
4: Well, here in the Western Cape, three Western Cape social development staff members have been targeted in hijackings in Khayelitsha in space of just 1 week. In the latest incident, a child protection staff member was shot at during an attempted hijacking while visiting an NPO on Monday. The department has recorded 22 hijackings this far for this financial year.
0: Yeah, important story. Lester Kivett, who's he talking to this morning?
4: Well, he will welcome to the show a public health expert, and they will chat about why thousands of children could be at risk as school kitchens fails to meet those basic food safety standards.
0: Sure. Rowan, thank you very much. He's back to taking your calls now on 021-446-0567 or 11-883-0702.
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0: 21 minutes now, it is 2:05. In a moment, we'll be speaking to Liesel van der Westhuizen, talking to us about Flow Forward Africa, taking on Kilimanjaro to fight period poverty. And then Michelle Vermeulen from the Western Cape Blood Services will be sounding the alarm once again as blood supplies do run low. On the passing of Dolly Parton, a listener on the WhatsApp line saying, of all the things that Dolly Parton did, the one I remember the most is that during the pandemic, she gave $1 million of her own money towards research to find a vaccine.
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0: Liesel van der Westhuizen, do you have memories of Dolly Parton? Good morning.
8: Good morning. I have memories of just hearing the songs growing up and my parents playing it for us. So that's what's making me smile. So those are just those memories. But what a loss.
0: No, absolutely. Look, she was 80. She was battling cancer, by all accounts.
8: I actually didn't know. I wasn't aware of that.
0: Yeah, no, she had a fight with cancer, essentially. She passed away at a cancer facility, according to her team, surrounded by family and all of that, which was incredible. And being a son of a mom who passed away to cancer, I know that certainly towards the end, we got to a point where we were praying for her relief. Because as much as we want to have our mother around and obviously have her live for as long as possible, if her life is going to be so, so different from what she knew, then it won't be fair on her, right? And I'd rather remember her in a particular way. So, absolutely. But she will be remembered for her music. She really will. There's no doubt. Okay. And it's amazing how long her career was.
8: And yeah, what she went through to establish that career and how she made connections with her. She's Miley Cyrus's godmother.
0: Yeah.
8: They've sung together. So yeah, through generations, and generations know who she is.
0: Yeah. And Billy Cyrus, Miley's father, has already paid a tribute, as many people to this incredible one. The president, according to EWN, has instructed the flying of the flag at half-mast for a week in America to mark the passing of Dolly Parton. That's a reaction I had. I mean, in my head, I'm going,
8: what you didn't
0: great.
8: See is my face. my face. Yeah.
0: She's great.
8: Yeah.
0: Absolutely great. But flying the flag at half mast for an entire week? I'm not too sure about that. Let's talk about Flow Forward Africa. Who are they?
8: Well, Africa, I always come across these incredible stories that people just either stop me in the street or email me about. And Flow Forward is a group of young girls that are going to be climbing Kilimanjaro for a message. Kilimanjaro is basically the megaphone. It attracts the attention, but the destination is keeping girls in classrooms. And Flow Forward South Africa is going to tackle Kili at the end of September, climbing 5,895 meters, using this expedition to raise money and awareness around menstrual health and period poverty. They're going to use the funds from the expedition to support three practical areas: menstrual hygiene products, educational workshops, and community outreach products. And I just think it's so incredible, just these young girls going to tackle that. But they're also inviting businesses to sponsor meters of the climb. So instead of it just being that long distance, you can just simply sponsor 100 meters or 200 meters to make a difference, and it represents a really tangible support. But I got hold of Lexi, who is the founder of Flow Forward, young girl hailing from Cape Town, to tell us a little bit more.
9: Hi, my name is Lexi Levy. 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
8: Lexi, grade 11, 17 years of age, tackling Kilimanjaro for such a cause. Flowforwardafrica.org is where you can go to find out more, where you can go to donate. And I just think it's incredible, Africa. You're in your year just before you're about to go into matric, and this is the challenge you've set yourself.
0: Yeah. And so true, though, because so many girls end up missing sometimes days in a month in going to school because they do not have the sanitary pads that are needed for them to manage the flow of their menstrual cycle. And we cannot quantify what that means in terms of lost time in the classroom and therefore lost future opportunities for those girls.
8: Let's just work it out. If it's 1 week a month that the girls are missing, and it's 10 months of the year, you're almost missing I don't know how many months of school by taking that 1 month off, well, that 1 week off in the month. But also things like sports. You can't take part in sports. You're missing out on your sports. You're missing out on everyday activities. And you don't realize how impactful that is until you break it down and you realize how many days are being missed and how important this is. And it's a conversation that needs to be had everywhere, across businesses, across classrooms. We've got young ladies like Lexi at 17, in grade 11, talking about this and taking on a challenge to make a difference. And that is just mind-blowing.
0: Let's also be clear. Kilimanjaro is no small feat,
8: no,
0: right?
8: No.
0: I mean, look, at the age of 17, she's probably going to be a lot fitter than she would be if she was 35.
8: You see, it's killing, with altitude, it doesn't matter how fit you are. It doesn't matter how young or how old you are. it is going to be a tough climb and a tough challenge. But what Lexi's been doing is she's actually been documenting her training on her social platforms, doing countdowns, doing the days. So that's also incredible just to see. You can follow her journey and how she gets ready for that and how they get ready for that. So it's not going to be an easy feat. And anyone that's climbed Kili, please let us know on the WhatsApp line, what was the hardest part for you?
0: Yeah. You went to the base, hey?
8: I went to Everest. I cycled across Everest. Yeah, wrong mountain.
0: Wrong continent.
8: But we also remember late Gugu Zulu.
0: Yeah.
8: Who unfortunately passed away on Kilimanjaro in 2016, sorry, around about there. Mm. And he was fit. He'd just come off doing an epic. He'd just come off doing Ironman. So as I say, it doesn't matter how fit or how young or how old you are, it's a tough climb at that altitude.
0: And how much of the climb will be successful because of her fitness versus her mental strength?
8: That's the big thing with the mountain. It is the mental fitness. And funny, I'm preparing for a talk about my cycle in the Himalayas for a client in Joburg next week. And it's all about the mental preparation. You can be as physically fit as you want, but it's what happens on the day. And it's also monitoring how you're feeling. That altitude sickness can hit you at any time. You are sleeping in a tent. You're sleeping, getting up early to do the summit. So it's mental. It's tough. Every day you've just got to walk one step in front of your the other. So I think the big thing at the end of the day is having that mental strength. Yes, being physically fit, tick, that is important, but that mental fitness is priority as well.
0: All right. Remind us about the organization's name and how we can follow them and support them, most importantly.
8: So flowforwardafrica.org. And if you want to support them, they've got all the details on their website. You can support by fundraising campaigns, by becoming corporate sponsors, partnering with the organization, just talking about it within your communities. You can get involved by sponsoring a meter at a time where meters climbed are connected to the financial support. And you don't have to support everything. And support's not only financial. Talk about menstrual health without embarrassment, challenge misinformation, encourage schools, workplaces, and sporting communities to think about whether menstrual products are in place within their facilities. So it's not just about the donation, but it's also about that bigger picture and the bigger conversation at the end of the day.
0: Absolutely. Lizel, thank you very much. We'll chat again tomorrow morning.
8: Chat tomorrow.
0: What are you testing out tomorrow?
8: Not that you are going to love it, but we are talking about what tinted moisturizer you should be using for the gym.
0: Silence. I have no use for it.
8: Exactly. But someone else might just be.
0: So I've only had, I've been driving now since 1999. And I've only had two car-related incidents since driving. The most dramatic one was me driving in the early hours of some morning. And I'm driving along main road here in Greenpoint. And somebody decided to turn right without indicating. And unfortunately, it was dark, it was raining, it was wet. I then did not brake in that fast enough for me to save myself from an impact. But the other one, and more funny one, I was on Orange Street in Cape Town, and these students who are promoting product decided to chase after me because they wanted to give me a pamphlet for a tanning studio. To which I laughed at, because I'm going, really? Like, you ran that entire distance to give me a pamphlet for a tanning studio?
8: Yeah, so this is very similar.
0: But what I didn't do is pay attention, because it was sort of traffic, big traffic, and my car rolled forward and it hit the Audi in front of me. I was driving a Polo at the time. But I mean, it was literally just like a book kind of thing. This woman... You will go and park. No. So there I am, parking. She gets out of the car. She goes to inspect it, realizes actually nothing happened to her car because she's got a tow bar.
8: Yeah.
0: So I hit the tow bar. And then she still comes at me. And I had to stop. She's a Caucasian female. I had to stop and say, really, ma'am, you've stepped out of your car to come to my car. I'm a black African man with a scar on my face. And this poor woman came to realize what she was doing and then huffed and puffed away. All because this promoter decided to give me a tan.
8: A pamphlet on tanning.
0: Which was absolutely funny.
8: Needless to say, you've never needed to use that.
0: I've never needed to use it.
8: And you don't need to tune in tomorrow.
0: So I'm happy for you to test it out. Yes. I'll ask you all the questions.
8: I didn't bring anyone any product to test out, but that's fine. We've got some great other products we'll be testing out over the next couple of weeks that you are definitely going to be part of. So I'll chat tomorrow. Thanks, Africa.
0: Lizelle, thank you very much. Lizelle, back with us tomorrow morning.
7: Join the conversation. You're with Cape Talk.
0: 8 minutes now, it is 2:05. Let's talk about blood services, shall we? Michelle Vermeulen is the head of marketing and PR at the Western Cape Blood Services. Michelle, a very good morning and welcome to the show.
10: Good morning, Africa. Thank you for having me on the show this morning.
0: Unfortunately, whenever we talk, it means there's a shortage of blood. What are you short of this time around?
10: Africa, at this point, we are critically low on stocks. We've got quite a few of our blood groups at the moment that is below the required 5 days. Some of the blood groups that are really critical, O positive, O negative, that's hovering around 3 days, 2 days. Our A positive has also now gone under the 5 days. B negative and AB positive are also hovering around the 3 days at this point.
0: Do we understand why we're running low now, Michelle? Is there something systemic about this time of the year, this time of the month, whatever the case might be, that has resulted in these lower levels of blood stocks?
10: Africa, I think it's a combination of things at this point. We're still seeing a lot of colds and flus, so people are still having a bit of colds and flus, which would make sure that you can't come and donate at this point. We've been seeing an increase in demand, so the usage has increased. And then also this time of year, we start seeing a bit of decline in collections. In other words, people are not going out as much to donate. So all of those factors combined then result in us sitting in this, in what we're currently sitting in.
0: Remind me, so if I do have a cold and I

0: And of course, remind me the number of days that would have needed to pass since the last time you donated, because it's not a case of if Rowan had healthy blood and he donated last week that he can go back next week, hey?
1: Unfortunately not. So you can come and donate every 56 days. That's roughly every 2 months that you can come and donate.
0: All right. Where can people go and donate, Michelle?
1: So today we've got quite a few clinics on. We've got our fixed sites at N1 City, Long Street, Somerset Mall, Blue Root Mall, Kenilworth Center. And then we've also got in some areas Promenade, Strandfontein, Plumstead, Table View, Athlone. And then in other areas in the Western Cape, we've got George, Culloden and Claymont as well. So if you're on those areas, please go and donate. Otherwise, you can send us a WhatsApp and we will tell you where there is a clinic close to you in the next couple of days. And that WhatsApp number is 060-549-7244.
0: And remind us what the process involves. So let's imagine I go to N1 City Mall. What's going to happen?
1: So once you arrive there, you will fill in the questionnaire. That's always the first step, whether you're a new donor or regular donor. Once that's complete, you will go to the first station where they will complete all your details on our system. Then you will proceed to have your hemoglobin level checked. So for females, it needs to be 12.5 and for men, 13.5 in order to proceed. The sister on duty will then go through your questionnaire with you and discuss all your details. From there, you'll receive your pack, your blood bag, and all your tubes, and then we will show you to your bed. And then that's as easy as that. Then we will take about, I think people are always scared with the amount of blood that we might take. It's equivalent to about the size of a can of cool drink. That's the amount of blood we will take. And then, of course, once that's done, we will give you one of our best cookies and juice. It's always a treat.
0: And out of interest, on average, how long will that process last? Is it a 20-minute in and out or slightly longer?
1: On average, we're looking from start to finish, we're looking at about 30 minutes. Some of our regular donors in out very quickly, but for first-time donors, we do want to take you through the whole process as well. So that might take, on average, about 30 minutes.
0: Absolutely. We cannot stress enough the importance of answering your questions to the questionnaire as honestly as possible, because it's an essential part of the screening process, right, that the blood services undertakes.
1: That's 100%. So we want to ensure that the person coming to donate is healthy as well. So we want to make sure that we take care of your health. And then, of course, the person on the other side, the patient in the hospital, we need to ensure that that blood and blood products is as safe as possible for that person. So that is exactly what you're saying. A person needs to be very honest with that questionnaire to ensure that the blood product we give to that person at the end of it, in the hospital, receives a good product.
0: Yeah. If somebody's listening to us and says, I'm not sure what blood type I am, and therefore if you've got good enough stocks of A negative and B positive, should I be coming anyway? The answer is yes, right? You will find out what blood type it is, and you can never really have enough blood in that fridge, I don't imagine.
1: 100%. So if you don't know your blood type, still come out today, come and donate. Once that process is done, we will give you some details where to log in on our app, and then your blood group will then be on the app as well. But if you are one of those blood groups I didn't mention this morning, please come and donate. We need to ensure that we've always got 5 days blood stock in all of our blood types.
0: Your website, which I'll direct listeners to, is wcbs.org.za. That's WCBS for Western Cape Blood Services, .org.za. There, listeners will be able to find out even more information on what we've discussed so far. Hey, Michelle.
1: That's correct, yes. So if one of the clinics I mentioned this morning doesn't suit you, go to the website, go see where we are in the next couple of days. You will find out more information. You can also find out more about the blood donation process, and more about us.
0: And there's a lovely graphic, by the way, of sort of blood in bags, and it indicates how much you've got in stock and therefore what you need, which is absolutely incredible.

0: Incredible. Michelle, I wish you all the best for the drive today and the next few days, as you try and recoup, obviously, those bloodstock levels. Michelle Vermeulen is the head of marketing and PR at the Western Cape Blood Services. Once again, you can go to wcbs.org.za, and I certainly hope that you will find the half an hour in a day today if you are in the Cape to go and donate that blood. It's a Wednesday morning. 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It's 5 o'clock.
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2: Ramaphosa hails illegal mining fighting campaign as prosperous, and American leaders join tributes for Dolly Parton. Good morning, I'm Sfiso Zulu. President Cyril Ramaphosa supports the appropriation of funds to go towards the permanent closure of abandoned mines that have been taken over by illegal miners. Ramaphosa also says through Operation Prosper, they've managed to disrupt illicit mining in many provinces, with more than 1,000 Zamazamas arrested, with several firearms seized from gangs. Ramaphosa was giving an update on Operation Prosper and the fight against illegal mining while responding to questions from MPs in the National Assembly yesterday. Babalon Denze reports.
3: President Cyril Ramaphosa says arresting illegal miners is not the only measure of success when it comes to dealing with illegal mining. He says illegal mining must be tackled from different angles because it also affects communities living around the mining sites that have become havens for criminality. Ramaphosa added that where abandoned mines can be shut down, government and the former owners must work together. He says National Treasury can also put aside money to fund such a program.
4: It is a complex problem when it comes to the ownerless mines that are old, that had many shafts, and you say, shouldn't we get an appropriation from government? I would say yes.
3: Ramaphosa says Operation Prosper has seen tangible progress in the fight against illegal mining, with fewer incidents reported. Babalo Ndenze, Eyewitness News.
2: Acting Police Minister Feroz Khachalia is urging officers to do everything in their power to find the killers of three people in Knysna, including former Mayor Aubrey Tengwa. Khachalia visited the town yesterday and was briefed by SAPS on the progress of investigations. Four suspects are in custody and have been charged with conspiracy to murder Tengwa. Khachalia says those responsible must be brought to justice and the investigations given the necessary resources and attention. His spokesperson, Kamogelo Mokgotsi.
5: We must ensure that those responsible for these murders are brought to justice. My visit to these families was not only to convey my condolences, but to assure them that the state has a responsibility to pursue justice. We owe it to the families and the people of Knysna to ensure that these investigations receive the attention and resources they require.
2: Questions remain as to why the Hawks waited more than 4 years to charge a prominent Durban businessman with human trafficking. The 65-year-old appeared alongside his co-accused in the Durban Magistrates Court yesterday for their bail applications. The man's name came up during recent testimony at the Madlanga Commission of Inquiry. It's alleged that in 2022, young women were lured from Johannesburg to Durban under the guise of a job, only to force them into prostitution. Tabiso Goba has more.
6: In March 2022, the Hawks burst into a house in Durban North and rescued a group of young women suspected to have been human trafficked. The 65-year-old businessman told the court yesterday that he was detained with handcuffs on the day of the rescue. He says the police told him they would be back in 3 days to arrest him and formally charge him, but they never returned. After some time, he regarded the matter as finalized. However, on the 11th of August 2026, more than 4 years after the alleged offense took place, he was arrested and charged. The businessman believes this was a ploy for the police to confiscate his phone after his name came up at the Madlanga Commission. The bail application continues today. Tabiso Koba, Eyewitness News.
2: And U.S. presidents past and present have joined fans across the world to praise legendary country music singer Dolly Parton. Parton died at the age of 80 yesterday. Her team has revealed that she passed away after a brief battle with cancer. Dolly became a household name with hits like Jolene in 1973. She sold more than 100 million records worldwide and wrote over 3,000 songs in a career that spanned 6 decades. From Bill Clinton, George Bush, Joe Biden, Donald Trump, and Barack Obama, Old issued a statement praising Parton's legacy, philanthropy, along with contributions to American culture. Gold is trading at $4,660.77 an ounce. The rand is at 15.94 to the dollar, 21.76 to the pound, 18.61 to the euro. Brent crude oil is at $88.54 a barrel. A partly cloudy day in store for Gauteng today. Johannesburg and Pretoria both starting at 9 degrees, peaking at 27. Vereeniging 4 and 26 degrees. A fine day is expected in Cape Town, along with the southeasterly breeze, a low of 11 and a high of 26. The top story in EWN this hour, President Cyril Ramaphosa supports the appropriation of funds to go towards the permanent closure of abandoned mines that have been taken over by illegal miners.
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0: 6 minutes now, it is past 5 o'clock. It's a Wednesday morning, the 26th of August, 2026. We're in your company until 6 o'clock, where we always welcome your calls. 021-446-0567 or 011-883-0702. Those tributes have been pouring in following the news of the passing of the late Dolly Parton. Lily Tomlin, Dionne Warwick, Kacey Musgraves, Reba McEntire, amongst others, have all been paying tribute to this legend of country music. We're certainly taking your calls on 021-446-0567 or 011-883-0702. Memories that you'd like to share about Dolly Parton. If you were lucky enough to have seen her performing live in concert, we would be green with envy, but we're absolutely happy to share that story. No one has messaged to say that Dolly Parton has performed in South Africa or not, right? So we're presuming that she never did travel to South Africa, at least not for performing. But if you know whether she's ever performed here, please do let us know. The Empire State Building in New York is sparkling pink tonight in honor of Dolly Parton. Just one of the many ways that she is being paid tribute to. Amazing the number of statues that are dotted all over America in honor of Dolly Parton, that people are gathering around, placing flowers and balloons and all that kind of thing. She was also lauded for her extensive philanthropic work on literacy through organizations such as the Dollywood Foundation and the Dolly Parton's Imagination Library. The library sends free books to children from birth to age 5. That library has gifted more than 270 million books since it was founded by Dolly Parton in 1995, inspired by her father, who could not read nor write. In 2024, one in 7 children aged under 5 in the U.S. received a book in the post each month from that program. The Imagination Library was launched in the U.K. in 2007 on the back of the success of the project in the U.S. The program's U.K. outfit, which began in Rotherham, in South Yorkshire, has gifted some 7 million books. The Imagination Library X account posting that their team were heartbroken at the loss of their founder, who was proud that the program grew into what it is today. Beyonce has paid tribute to Dolly Parton, saying in a statement published on her website that, "Dolly, you were the barometer, the North Star, bold and brilliant, talented and tenacious. You taught so many lessons on how to be uniquely oneself. I'm grateful for your art, your heart, your generosity, your humor, your entrepreneurship. I'm honored that I had the privilege to work with you. I will treasure that forever. Thank you for your profound impact on the world. You are an angel who has made this world a happier place because of your joyful art. You are truly one of one. Rest peacefully," she concludes her statement. Some of the messages coming in from listeners. Tulani in Zola, same morning, Africa. "Dolly Parton, if I could be in two places at the same time, that one reminds me of my childhood because my late aunt used to play it repeatedly. Rest in peace, Dolly Parton." Rest in peace, Dolly, writes Tulani. "If I could be in two places at the same time," was that Dolly's song? Or was it Anita Baker's song. You guys find out for me, please. Not to take any of that memory away from you, Tulani, I do apologize, but I do want to make sure that we're attributing the right song to the right artist. If I could be in two places at the same time, is that a Judy Boucher? Is it Judy Boucher? Is it Judy Boucher? Guys, you have Google in front of you. Just Google. They're all trying to guess. They're looking at me and wondering who it might be. Anyway, we do have memories, though, of Dolly Parton. Please do share them on the WhatsApp line.
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0: 10 minutes now, it is past 5 o'clock. This is what you need to know this Wednesday. We start in the Eastern Cape, where four suspects, including an alleged mastermind and two hitmen, have appeared in court over the murder of the late boxer Zolani Dete, as prosecutors vows to oppose bail in what they call a premeditated killing. Alleged hitmen Sipesihle Kolisa, Thandwa Gangala, as well as alleged middlemen Sinebongo Qase, were joined in the Mdanzane Magistrates Court by alleged mastermind uZuzole Gokwana. He made his first appearance, Gokwana that is, on Monday. The group have been charged in connection with the killing of the late boxer and the attempted murder of his girlfriend. He was fatally shot at NU17 in Danzano on the 21st of August. Police made significant breakthrough in the case with the arrest of Gokwana on Saturday. Family members have voiced their anguish over the killing, saying we do not know why someone would be so heartless, describing their shock at the loss of the former champion. Staying in South Africa, we go now to Gauteng, where the health department in the province is investigating allegations that some officials may be taking bribes from patients to secure appointments, to access patient files, and to collect medication from pharmacies without following normal processes. The department spokesperson, Steve Mabona, saying that they strongly condemn bribery, corruption, and preferential treatment in the public healthcare system. He says that they will investigate this. In the United States, or actually pertaining to the Middle East, Iran and Oman outlined a joint proposal to establish a temporary shipping lane and launch a demining effort in the critical waterway. Meanwhile, U.S. President Donald Trump earlier said all mines in the strait have been removed, and he threatened to destroy any boats that try to place more. The U.S. Treasury Department has begun its new campaign to tighten sanctions against Iran, targeting aviation, shipping, technology, gold, and digital assets such as cryptocurrency. Even though the measures target the regime, ordinary Iranians will inevitably be affected. The U.S. is also threatening damaging new sanctions on countries that refuse to cut economic ties with Iran, but has stopped short of actually imposing big new penalties. Beijing says that the new measures will only further intensify tensions, and that China's cooperation with Iran should not be disrupted. Iran claims that it is fully prepared to counter the sanctions. Staying on North America's continent and matters sanctions, Canada has announced a retaliatory tariffs against the United States as the trade war between Washington and Ottawa escalates, impacting hundreds of products. On Tuesday, the Canadian government said it would impose tariffs on $27.6 billion worth of U.S. goods, matching dollar for dollar the new U.S. duties that Donald Trump has imposed. It also announced a new plan for financial support for businesses caught in the trade war. The counter tariffs will impact more than 700 products, according to the government, and will target the steel and aluminium, dairy, appliances, agricultural equipment, pulp and paper, plastics, and electronics sectors. The tariffs will range from 15% to 50% and take effect on the 8th of September.
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0: The president was taking questions from members of parliament in the National Assembly. He participated virtually in that meeting. He faced questions on a variety of topics, including those of migration yesterday, with the lead question coming from the EFF's Julius Malema. I thought we'd take some time to reflect on the five-point plan that was announced by the president ahead of the June 30th March on March call for anyone who was in South Africa illegally to leave by that date. And joining us via Zoom is a senior research fellow at the New South Institute, Professor Alan Hirsch. Alan, a very good morning and welcome to the show.
9: Good morning, Africa, and thank you for inviting me, and good morning to the listeners.
0: It was the first Q&A for the president following the June 30th deadline imposed by March on March and other organizations on all illegal immigrants to leave South Africa. So obviously it was going to be front and center, I imagine, from the members of parliament regarding what is being done to deal with illegal immigration in this country, and more importantly, how do we ensure that we manage the violence that does come with the anti-illegal immigrant sentiment in South Africa. How do you think the president did yesterday in answering those questions?
9: You know, Africa, I didn't listen to the answer. I've seen a summary of the answer to the question. I think that he has indicated that they spent a significant amount of money on implementing the five-point plan that he announced early in June, and that, you know, clearly that there has been significant progress. If you look at it from his perspective in terms of deportations, a lot of people have voluntarily repatriated themselves. A lot of people have been assisted in repatriation. But a lot of the work in implementing the immigration policy, which was announced actually by the Minister of Home Affairs through a white paper in March and finalized by Cabinet in March, that has a long way to go. But, you know, I understand that he referred to the 400 million rand, which was committed to enforcement, and a fair amount of it is going to continue to be implemented over the next few months. But actually, that's only a small proportion of the total amount of money that is being spent by Home Affairs in developing its systems and implementing its policies to ensure that the people who work in South Africa and live in South Africa are not doing so in an inappropriate way.
0: He quite rightly faced a question from one of the members of parliament in a follow-up that related to our neighbouring countries. What work is being done with our neighbouring countries to effectively stem the flow of their nationals into South Africa? In his response, he noted, look, let's be clear, there are some people who are looking for economic prospects who are seeing that opportunity here in South Africa. But in his answer, did not give far too much detail as to what South Africa as a sovereign nation could and should be doing in influencing and impacting our neighboring countries themselves, sovereign nations, in trying to help and deal with this challenge. What instruments are available within the region, and I suppose as far as the African Union is concerned, in helping to fight issues of illegal immigration across the continent?
9: Well, the vast majority of irregular migrants, people who've either come in irregularly or who've overstayed their visas, come from our neighboring countries who are also members of SADC. So I think SADC is actually the key institution through which cooperation can take place to deal with irregular migration. I don't think, well, I know that very, very little has been done. The whole issue of migration was first placed on the SADC agenda in 1995, when there was a free movement protocol proposed. South Africa objected to it because several other of the richer countries in Southern Africa objected to it because it was perhaps considered to be too liberal. Then South Africa put forward a migration facilitation protocol in 2005. A number of countries supported it, but it was never completely ratified or implemented. And since then, SADC and the member countries of SADC have done absolutely nothing to implement it. What we can do, well, there are a couple of things we can do. We can cooperate over the laws, and there is a lot of cooperation in the sense that there are mutual agreements on visas with almost all of the other Southern African countries. A couple of Southern African countries don't have systems strong enough, but there are agreements. But what there isn't is really a solution to the problem, which goes back 150 years, and that is that Southern Africans have been migrating to South Africa for work since the 1860s and 1870s, when the diamond fields opened up and the farmers were looking for labor in the northern provinces, the settler farmers. And there are hundreds of thousands of people and thousands of families and villages in Malawi and Mozambique and Lesotho in particular, that are very dependent on South Africa for income. So the solution to the problem, the long-term solution, is more development in those countries. And South Africa, because of its the fact that it's profited from labor from those countries for so many years, should be making a significant contribution of, perhaps finance, but certainly technical support and other forms of support to those countries to help them to develop their economy so that their people don't need to work to the same extent in South Africa.
0: Well, collaborating with continental partners was one of the 5 points that the president dealt with when he was addressing the nation ahead of that June 30th deadline set by March on March. The others included cracking down on law violators, securing our borders, stamping out corruption, which I think probably one of the more difficult ones to execute, and ultimately to close legal and policy gaps. It's what, 2 months into it now? How are we doing in achieving anything from those 5 points, do you think, Alan?
9: Well, some of those points have been acted upon already. So, for example, stamping out corruption within Home Affairs. Every now and then, the Minister of Home Affairs reports on the number of people who've been suspended or prosecuted or fired from the Home Affairs for fraud, which is basically usually providing permits or visas to people that shouldn't be provided. So there has been some progress there, but I think we know that it's quite a deeply corrupt organization and it's a difficult job, but I think they are trying to fix that. On cracking down on visitors, irregular visitors, I think that there's, in a way, I don't think it's an appropriate way, but I think that people who are in South Africa without permission, and even some of our people from neighboring countries who are here with permission, but see themselves as being in a difficult position have left the country. Thousands, something like 80,000 people at least have left South Africa in the last couple of months, or from a little before June the 30th and afterwards. And I think that there is an awareness that this is much more of an issue in South Africa today than it was before, and that their lives, unfortunately, may be in danger. And many people have either fled South Africa or fled wherever they were living and found other places to hide because of that. In terms of border security, there is a border management agency which was established a couple of years ago, which is, I think, a much more effective organization than before. But our borders, I think we all know, growing up as South Africans, that our borders are impossible to completely secure. We have a very long northern border with very many remote areas that are almost impossible to secure. So what we really need to make sure is that people understand what's expected of them effectively. There are a few other things, like, as I said, I don't think there's any significant work with other African countries yet on dealing with the issue, and there's a lot that can be done. The issue of closing loopholes in immigration law, well, again, that white paper that I referred to that was passed by Cabinet in March this year and is being implemented by Home Affairs. I believe the legislation is being prepared and may come through early next year. I think in the next session of Parliament, starting early next year. So there's some progress, but a lot of it is very difficult to do, as you suggested.
0: Absolutely. Alan, thank you very much indeed. Thank you for your insights this morning. Professor Alan Hirsch, a Senior Research Fellow at the New South Institute, reflecting on matters of migration and the challenges that South Africa is facing with them.
7: Rise and shine. It's a new day.
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0: 27 minutes now, it is past 5 o'clock. Sunrise in Johannesburg will conclude at 6:26 this morning, and in Cape Town at 12 minutes past 7. Joining me on the line is Senior Forecaster with the South African Weather Services, Buseletso Mofokeng. Buseletso, very good morning. Welcome back to the show.
10: Good morning, Africa, and good morning to the listeners as well.
0: I'm having an almost summer day today in Cape Town. Why am I enjoying such glorious temperatures in August?
10: Well, I think you are aware that we are now into the El Nino season. And for that matter, we're going to have the high pressure being dominant generally. And for the past weeks, that high pressure had been sitting over the country. Hence, the temperatures have been quite warm. So we're expecting, once again, clear conditions across the Western Cape. The temperatures are expected to be from 13 to 26 in Cape Town, 8 to 32 in Fredendal, Hermanus will see temperatures from 13 to 19, George 11 to 18, Worcester 9 to 23, and in Beaufort West the temperatures will be from 7 to 23. So generally we are expecting a mixture of cool to warm conditions across the Western Cape. It will be hot, however, over the Fredendal. The temperatures in Gauteng are expected to be from 9 to 27 in both Pretoria and Johannesburg. So it will see 3 to 27. And in Vereeniging, the temperatures will be from 4 to 26. It will still be clear. However, I must point out that there's a likelihood of light rain along the east coast of South Africa. That is from around Eastern Cape, from around Port Elizabeth or Gqeberha, all the way to KwaZulu-Natal. But KwaZulu-Natal, most of it will see rainfall, and that will include the southeastern parts of Mpumalanga. By tomorrow, similar conditions are expected, except that the rainfall will stretch to the eastern Limpopo. And yeah, that's the forecast.
0: Buseletso, thank you very much. Lovely to chat to you again. As always, Senior Forecaster with the South African Weather Services, Buseletso Mofokeng. If I could be in two places at the same time, Dolly Parton actually did record a version of the track for her 2002 bluegrass-infused album Halos and Horns, but Judy Boucher is the version that we know, and it was a song written by David Gates and originally made famous by his soft rock band Bread in 1971. So thank you very much for the earlier voice note message. And I do apologize for doubting that Dolly Parton, of course, would have recorded if I could be. I've never heard it, her version of it anyway. But of course, she would have recorded it in some way. We'll be taking a few more of your memories and your reflections on the incredible, the legendary Dolly Parton, who passed away to cancer not too long ago. At 5:30, Sifiso Zulu, you've got the latest from EWN. Good morning to you.
2: Thanks, Africa. Good morning. President Cyril Ramaphosa says he's putting his faith in the judicial system to deal with the Palapala matter that has him facing impeachment. Ramaphosa will head to court again next week to challenge an independent panel report that pointed to evidence of misconduct in connection with the events that followed the theft of around $580,000 from his Limpopo farm in 2020. Last month, Ramaphosa interdicted Parliament's impeachment inquiry from holding public hearings until the report, he says is flawed, is judicially reviewed. The Matlala Commission has rejected Vusmuzi Cat Matlala's claim that his relationship with the boss of the so-called Big Five cartel, Jotham Sibi, was just business. The accused criminal kingpin has been testifying on his links to several figures implicated at the commission. He's so far spoken about his friendship with alleged fraudster Hangwani Maumela and dealings with Msibi and taxi boss Steve Motsumi. And U.S. presidents past and present have joined fans across the world to praise legendary country music singer Dolly Parton. Parton died yesterday at the age of 80. Her team has revealed that she passed away after a brief battle with cancer. Dolly became a household name with hits like Jolene in 1973 and sold more than 100 million records worldwide and wrote over 3,000 songs in a career that spanned six decades. A partly cloudy day in store for Gauteng today. Johannesburg and Pretoria both starting at 9 degrees, peaking at 27. Vereeniging 4 and 26. A fine day is expected for Cape Town, along with a southeasterly breeze, a low of 11 and a high of 26 degrees.
11: And in the traffic in Brands Farm, Link Road is closed off to traffic until the 14th of September between Govanbeki Road and First Avenue, while underground pipelines are being installed. So please use alternative routes. And then if you're traveling in Gauteng, particularly the city of Tshwane, we've got roadworks taking place in Montana Park along the N1 South, delays between the N4 exit and Safako Makgato.
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0: EWN, Business. 5:32 it is. Mateo, very good morning to you. I'm sure if listeners listen long enough, particularly when you're hosting The Money Show today, you might bust a tune or two of one late Dolly Parton, because you probably were a fan of her music. But we will start with Goldfields, shall we, where they are fighting for mining rights in Ghana.
12: Good morning, Africa. I was telling Amu that of her 3,000 songs, I probably know three. But it's the truth. It's the truth. And I know them well, at least. But
0: Just those three.
12: And you know what? That was enough. She was a superstar. So I think I've done my bit by knowing at least those three.
0: Well done.
12: Africa's not impressed, but that's fine. Let's start with Goldfields. They say they won't give up easily in negotiations with Ghana over the future of its Tarkwa gold mine. The company is seeking to renew its mining rights, which expire in April, but Ghana is reportedly considering transferring control of the mine to local operators. Goldfield CEO Mike Fraser says the company will do what it's necessary to protect its shareholder interest. Meanwhile, Goldfield's reporting a strong first half, with profit jumping 81% to $1.8 billion as gold prices and production increased. The company has also more than doubled its interim dividend to 16 rand 25 cents per share and plans to return another $500 million to shareholders. On the markets, the major averages in the U.S. coming off a winning session boosted by falling yields and lower oil prices. The S&P 500 gaining 0.3% in regular trading, while the Nasdaq composite advanced by 0.7%. The Dow Jones climbed by 160 points yesterday. In Asia this morning, Japan's Nikkei falling by 0.25%. South Korea's Kospi was also down, while Australia's benchmark S&P ASX 200 was also 0.2%. 2.2% higher. Hong Kong's Hang Seng Index was up by close to 1%, while in China, markets were up marginally. JSE also up 116 points yesterday, boosted by banking stocks, which were up more than 1%. Good day for the likes of Standard Bank, up 2%, Old Mutual up 1.7%, with Absa ending the day in positive territory. The Rand breaking that 16 Rand mark at 15 Rand 92 now against the US dollar, 18 Rand 58 against the euro, and 21 Rand 72 cents against the British pound. Price of gold, $4,648 an ounce, while platinum is up 0.5% at $1,879 an ounce, while Brent crude is at $86.25 a barrel. More business after six.
0: EWN Sport. Moana Mateza. So Rowan was very excited this morning because Serena Williams won a match while playing alongside Alcaraz, but then they were beaten by Belinda Bencic and Flavio Cobolli. What is going on? I thought the US Open is only starting on Monday. Good morning.
13: Good morning, Africa. It's the mixed doubles that are taking place at the US Open. And it's one of those things where It drives support for the US Open. It makes it a whole thing. That's why you've got these superstar lineups with Carlos Alcaraz and Serena Williams playing together. You've got Andre Rublev and Mira Andreeva. You have Taylor Fritz and Jessica Pegula and a couple of others, Novak Djokovic and Aryna Sabalenka, I think it is. And I think it's fantastic value in actual fact because of the fact that it doesn't necessarily take away from the singles thing, but it's such a nice build-up to the official singles draw that starts next.
0: Does it count for anything?
13: You get a mixed doubles title. Okay. And it's one of those things that, not to disrespect it, but there's a ranking order in which tennis titles go. It's the singles title. Everybody wants to win that. And then below that is the doubles titles. And then just below that is the mixed doubles. Not that nobody takes it seriously. The mixed double players do. But yeah, it's one of those things where I think the regular fan glosses over it, really.
0: Alcaraz is wearing support on his right arm all the way to his wrist. And he's sporting the longest hairdo I have ever seen on him. Looking forward to seeing him play some serious tennis starting next week. What do you have in your sporting report?
13: Thank you very much, Africa. Well, reigning Betway Premiership champions Orlando Pirates maintain their unbeaten start to the season with a 2-0 victory over Sekhukhune United. Boitumelo Radiobane scored the opener for the Buccaneers in the 38th minute and then went on to provide the assist for Osmanopoulos' goal in the 62nd to seal the win. The result takes Pirates to 10 points after four games. In the night's other games, Gaston Serino was on target as Durban City beat Kruger United 2-0. Maromo Gallants remain without a win at the bottom of the standings after a 3-2 loss to TS Galaxy, while Siwelele and Chipper United drew 1-1. The Lions put up a brave fight in their greatest rivalry tour match against New Zealand, but weren't able to hold on for a stunning victory. The Joburg franchise raced to a 21-17 lead at halftime with three tries and scored twice more in the second half to go 35-17 ahead. However, the All Blacks bench provided a huge lift and scored four unanswered tries to win the game 41-35. And in case you missed it, the Springboks have confirmed that Captain Siya Kolisi has passed his fitness test and he'll lead the side in the second test against the All Blacks in Cape Town on Saturday. Mawande Mateza, Eyewitness News Sport.
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0: Come on, Dota, tell us what's your favorite Dolly Parton track. Good morning.
14: Ooh, gosh. Let me think about that. Let me think about that for a moment, but before I do, because I'm an old man and thoughts tend to leave my head once I get distracted, as Mawande was talking, I want to get rid of some words and how they're used in the English language. Mawande's last line around Springbok coach Rassie Erasmus has confirmed that Siya Kolisi, say it, Mawande.
13: He's passed his fitness test.
14: Can we stop saying that when people die, they have passed? My first thought as he was reading that...
13: Oh, no.
14: Right?
13: He's very alive.
14: Yes, thank you. And he's fit, it would appear, yes. Right? I hate the use of the word somebody has passed to mean that they have died. It just, it's not necessary. It confuses people and it creates all sorts of things. And so as he read that, that was the thought intrusion that happened in my head. It's also the word like. when we don't mean to compare two things, when we just want to fill space, like the word like. You know, like, we went there and it was like. No, it wasn't like. You're not comparing any two things. Can get rid of those words.
0: Miriam Margulies.
14: Somebody has died.
0: From the UK will agree with you on the word like. She was on the Graham Norton show alongside Will I Am. And Will I Am used like as a filler, actually, more so than any. And she kept on saying, it's not like, it is. So stop filling words, basically, in between. It's a lovely interaction between the three of them. Certainly worth finding on YouTube and watching that interaction.
14: Probably it's too late. There's also that song that my mistakes are no worse than yours.
0: That's a lovely one. I'm a woman.
14: I mean, there's so many. Islands in the Stream, of course, with Kenny Rogers is also a classic. And who really, really can argue against I Will Always Love You? Even the original version.
0: That sounded like... Because the version I heard first was Whitney Houston's, obviously. And so my reference point is Whitney Houston. But when you hear her version, which she recorded in 1974, I think, and you understand why she wrote the song and who she wrote the song for, and then you hear Dolly Parton singing it, it gives it a very different resonance altogether. Yeah. It's a beautiful, both versions are beautiful and powerful in their very different contexts and times.
14: Yeah, absolutely. I mean, it's as if they're two different songs, and that's not to take away from either. My mother had a friend who used to love playing Dolly Parton records, and they were really records in those days. And so I grew up hearing a lot of Dolly Parton songs, and I knew her version of I Will Always Love You long before I heard Whitney Houston's. And it was a staple of listening to Dolly Parton when this friend of my mother's would play her records. But of course, I mean, what Whitney Houston and David Foster and the team did with that song is just... it's one of those things that I don't think you'll hear a song redone in that way. I expect, and I won't hear it again in my lifetime.
0: I wonder if an academic has done a study as to why Dolly Parton, Kenny Rogers, and all these country folk were literally dominating popular culture in the townships in South Africa in the late 80s and the early 90s. Like, come December, you were listening to Dolly Parton and Google it. And I never got it.
14: Wasn't it because of the popularity of the Western movie, particularly in the 70s, possibly. Early 80s?
0: Possibly, actually, because we're all Clint Eastwood fans, weren't we?
14: Yeah, Terrence Hill and Bud Spencer, we knew all those movies.
0: Anyway, what's coming up on your show this
14: evening? All right, we're going to speak to Dr. Glenda Gray. Remember last week, there was that lifting of research funding for many South African scientists. That would have been really, really been... happy about that. The US's National Institute of Health lifting that ban on funding research in South Africa. We do a lot of work, of course, around HIV and TB in particular, and this is world-class research that leads the way because of the prevalence of those diseases in South Africa. And that ban, in terms of funding researchers in South Africa, has now been lifted, which means the disruptions we saw in research projects and clinical trials can now go ahead. We'll speak to Dr. Glenda Gray, who's the director of the Infectious Diseases and Oncology Research Institute at Wits University, about the significance of that and where things had stalled thus far. Our big interview is with the SAFA Vice President, Bennett Bailey. He's going to be talking to us and also responding to Minister Gayton McKenzie and that VAR issue, and might even explain why it is their president, Danny Yordaan, failed to appear when he was expected to be grilled, of course, by MPs. But also, where are we with this Bafana Bafana coach fiasco. We'll talk all things football with the vice president of SAFA. And then the operator of the national lottery, Sizekhaya, are saying there are millions waiting to be claimed by South Africans, lottery winners who do not know perhaps they have those millions to claim in the first instance. So we wanted to catch up with that. How do you find out, particularly if you are somebody who plays on the apps, for example? Are you automatically told? Do you have to do the searching yourself every single time? How does it actually work? And then, of course, it being a Wednesday, we'll speak to another corporate that cares. Today, we're speaking to Old Mutual about their Group Social Investments. We'll speak to the CEO for Group Social Investments at Old Mutual, Ndumiso Zulu, will be with us in the studio. And then finally, Africa, is there a moment or a person who lives rent-free in your head? And what this means in terms of the popular culture or the urban speak, this is not a moment that you necessarily want to remember, but it stays in your head because you are either scarred by it or it stands out as particularly unpleasant. A person who is somebody you usually do not like, do not agree with, who may even have had a negative impact, and you just can't get over what it is they may have done or said, also lives rent-free in your head. So that's the definition.
0: That's a deep question that I don't have an immediate answer. But in the previous hour, we were talking about Helen Ziller and her stunts around.
14: I can tell you she lives rent-free in many people's heads.
0: And her stunts around, obviously, the whole local government elections, right? The latest that she went to the launch of the ANC manifesto, which, by the way, she's entitled to. So I don't understand why the big hoo-ha around that. But for me, when she came out to stage at the DA's manifesto launch, also in Gauteng, she came out wearing a boxing gown and boxing gloves. And I was going, Gogo, why? Like, why? Like, what? Are you trying to tell us that you're ready to fight and fight for Joburg, all of that? Just tell me what you're going to do. Don't play antics like that. But we're talking about it now, aren't we?
14: That's the whole point of antics, my friend. That's the whole point of antics. We want to find out who lives or what moment lives rent-free in your head. We'll explain why we're asking after 6.
0: Have a good show. Bongani Bingwa on 702 Breakfast.
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0: Did you ever hear Dolly Parton's If I Could Be in Two Places at the Same Time? She recorded it. Because, Shem, we disputed a listener.
15: Isn't that the Judy Boucher number?
0: Well, we all know the Judy Boucher version. Because that is the one that has the most profile.
15: Is it the same song?
0: It's the same song, yeah.
15: Written by Dolly?
0: No. Written by, I just had it open a moment ago, and of course it decided to go away. Written by David Gates in 1971, and originally recorded by Bread, which is a soft rock band, in 1971. She recorded it in 2002, Dolly Parton. Her version was included in the album Halos and Horns.
15: I did not know that. And it's the broadcaster's conundrum of what song do you play that encapsulates an artist after they die. There was a fascinating...
0: I could have been playing Dolly Parton for the last hour and 47 minutes and we still would not have encapsulated her legendary status in country music.
15: And there's a fascinating story of I Will Always Love You. It apparently wasn't supposed to be the track to be used on The Bodyguard. You know what was supposed to be the song?
0: What was supposed to be the
15: song? What Becomes of the Broken Hearted.
0: Oh, really?
15: Yes. And they recorded
0: Kevin Costner, because I believe it was Kevin actually pushed for this song. Whitney was not feeling it as much, but it was Kevin who pushed for the song.
15: And then it was music history. I Will Always Love You, the best-selling physical single by a female artist. It means Dolly Parton, as the writer, gets the royalties and something like 10 million of that song. Dolly Parton donated to a charity, and it was called the House That Whitney Built. And it just goes to show that what's I think most important about Dolly Parton, she was rich enough to have her money work for her.
0: Yeah.
15: She could have been a billionaire,
0: yeah,
15: but she actively chose not to. Yeah. So I think we really have lost one of our best here on planet Earth.
0: No, absolutely. Someone on the WhatsApp line saying, don't let Africa neglect the fact that Dolly Parton was an active supporter of the anti-apartheid movement in the US. Somebody was studying in New York in the 1980s, and they know that she supported the movement actively. This was after she was criticized, apparently, for performing at Sun City.
15: Oh, wow. Okay, we will be reflecting on Sis Dolly, but coming up on our show, it's our 6:40 crossing with Sis Dolly.
0: That's a very different person altogether. That is a very different person. That's an agony aunt who was made famous from Drum magazine. And there's a film actually on her, on Sis Dolly, that was on the big screen. I'm not sure where it would be available right now. So I wouldn't make that reference.
15: Well, her ever royal highness, Dolly Parton. We have our regular chat with Ground Up News and editor Barbara October at 6:40. And then after 7 o'clock, I speak to a public health expert around millions of children rely on school meals, these National Schools Nutrition Feeding Scheme. Something like 9 million children get a daily meal there. But what are the state of those kitchens in which those meals are prepared? We'll talk about food safety standards and putting the health of children first. And then, do you know the safety rating of your car?
0: I was informed of it when I made the purchase 3 years ago. I'm not sure whether the rating still applies, but I'm sure I have it somewhere.
15: I'll speak to Michael Pashut of changecars.co.za, because government wants tougher vehicle safety rules, including airbags and ABS and all those other stability control things. But why are potentially unsafe new vehicles and buggies still being sold from our dealerships? And then something interesting happens when the Booker play. The weekend, internet traffic goes up. You'd think people would be putting their phones down and watching the TV screen, but it's maybe showing something else. More and more people actually streaming the Booker game. Where are they streaming it from? We're going to be finding out from Wendy Ann Bailey, who's the COO of RSA Web. All that and more between 6 and 9.
0: Lester, have a very good show. Lester Kivett on Cape Talk in 9 minutes.
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0: It would be bizarre for us not to play a Dolly Parton song today, given the news of the passing of the legendary country music singer. She passed away at the age of 80. We've made reference to the track a number of times already. I Will Always Love You. Who did she write and record this music for? Not for. She was saying goodbye to a partner, to a television show host, to someone who himself was an American country music singer known for his flashy nudie and manual suits and blonde pompadour. He had a television show where he introduced Dolly Parton in 1967, and she became part of a well-known vocal duo with him from the late 60s until the early 70s. He's known as Mr. Grand Ole Opry. He charted 81 singles from 1954 to 1983, and he was elected to the Country Music Hall of Fame in 2002. Of course, we're not going to be playing your song by him. We'll be playing you, I Will Always Love You, by Dolly Parton. But who did she write the song for?

0: I Will Always Love You, the original version by Dolly Parton. She sang and recorded the song to say goodbye to her duo partner, who introduced her to American television in 1967. What is the name of this American country music singer who she was saying goodbye to when she recorded and first performed the song? Do let me know if you want to earn your bragging rights today by calling me on 021-446-0567 or 1-1-883-0702.
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0: Amo, do you have a favorite Dolly Parton song? Good morning.
2: Africa, very good morning to you. You know, I actually do have a favorite one. And although the lyrics are, they're not twisted, but it's not what I thought it was or it meant when I was a child, right? Jolene is my favorite song of hers. I love her voice, the way she sings and the way she articulates the song. I love it, right? But when I got older and I learned that the lyrics are actually... me

0: cannot compare with you, Jolene. Shame, poor thing. I would just give up. I'd go, go, Amba.
1: take him. No ways. Well, that reason, you can find any man you want.
0: Because you would want beauty. You would want happiness for your partner, right? And if you are not the person who's going to provide that smile that is like a spring, a breath of spring, like, hello, let them go to somebody.
1: From that very day, you'll learn to provide that smile.
0: Oh, is it? Is that what you do? Is that what you do? What's happening on the roads?
1: Well, we've got delays on the N1 South. That's the city of Tshwane due to the roadworks that are taking place between Sefako Makgato and the N4 exit. There's also queuing traffic already on the R80 East Mabopane Highway towards Eskia and Mphahlele Drive. Then if you're traveling on the Mark 1 North, we already have got some delays just as you approach the Crown Turnoff in Cape Town. We do have roadworks that are taking place along the, in Browns Farm rather. So please try to not use the roads that are around the area due to the roadworks. And of course, the Huguenot Tunnel is closed off to traffic for heavy motor vehicles due to strong winds. Please use alternative routes. We'll have more updates for you right at the top of the hour. Stay tuned.
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0: Marlene, you were the first person to call in from Lakeside. What is the name of the American singer that Dolly Parton was singing the song for, who she was saying goodbye to after years of partnership? Good morning. Sorry, Marlene, your phone decided to go wobbly there for a second. Do you want to repeat the name, please?
6: Porter Wagner.
0: It is indeed Porter Wayne Wagner is the full name. And I imagine, Marlene, once you appreciate if you listen, and I don't know, Connie, if you can get to the end of the song perhaps, but if you listen until right at the end, she almost breaks in her voice with tears because this was a truly, truly sentimental song for her, wasn't it?
6: I mean, he found her. He really gave her break. You know, I mean, I always used to listen to their music. I love their music.
0: Marlene, congratulations. You've earned yourself those breaking rights, of course, for today. And here's that bit. Or maybe not, because that was a recorded version as opposed to the live performance. She wrote that for Porter Wayne Wagner, who was an American country musician himself. He charted 81 singles from 1954 to 1983. He had a show, the Porter Wagner Show, that he used to introduce Dolly Parton in 1967, and they became part of a well-known vocal duo between the 60s and the 70s. And, of course, the song was written to say goodbye to that. that. May her soul rest in peace. And I imagine if you're a great fan of her music, you'll be spending the day listening to as much of Dolly Parton's music as possible. That's it from us this Wednesday morning. Bongani will speak to the executive mayor of the city of Cape Town, Jordan Hill Lewis, where they'll be unpacking the city of Cape Town's record infrastructure investment and whether

0: Joburg could learn from Cape Town's approach. Lester Kivett will speak to a public health expert about why thousands of children could be at risk as school kitchens fail to meet basic food safety standards. This show is coming up on Cape Talk and 702. Have a wonderful day in their company. It's 6 o'clock.
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2: The president supports the appropriation of funds to go towards the permanent closure of abandoned mines, and the music industry pays tribute to Dolly Parton. Good morning, I'm Natalie Malchas. President Cyril Ramaphosa supports the appropriation of funds to go towards the permanent closure of abandoned mines that have been taken over by illegal miners. Ramaphosa says through Operation Prosper, they've managed to disrupt illegal mining in many provinces, with more than 1,000 Zamazamas arrested, with several firearms seized during those operations. Ramaphosa was giving an update on Operation Prosper and the fight against illegal mining while responding to questions from MPs in the National Assembly yesterday. Pabalo Ndenze has more.
3: President Cyril Ramaphosa says arresting illegal miners is not the only measure of success when it comes to dealing with illegal mining. He says illegal mining must be tackled from different angles because it also affects communities living around the mining sites that have become havens for criminality. Ramaphosa added that where abandoned mines can be shut down, government and the former owners must work together. He says National Treasury can also put aside money to fund such a program.
4: It is a complex problem when it comes to the ownerless mines that are old, that had many shafts, and you say, shouldn't we get an appropriation from government? I would say yes.
3: Ramaphosa says Operation Prosper has seen tangible progress in the fight against illegal mining, with fewer incidents reported. Babalo Ndenze, Eyewitness News.
2: At the same time, the president has vowed that there will be arrests for those who instigated unrest over the presence of undocumented migrants in the country. EFF leader Julius Malema told Ramaphosa yesterday the failure to bring those responsible to book gives the impression the violence was state-sanctioned. Lindsay Dentlinger has that story.
5: President Ramaphosa says authorities are not ruling out that outside forces may have played a role in fueling the anti-immigration uprising. He claimed countries whose nationals have been impacted by the mass repatriations tend to agree.
4: Those we perceive to be outsiders who want to disturb the stability in South Africa by getting South Africans to seem to be at war with Africans from other nations.
5: But EFF leader Julius Malema was unhappy with the pace of the clampdown on those driving the Afrophobic sentiment and demanded arrests and prosecutions.
6: What is even worse, that two of them came to meet with you. You should have locked them up that day when they came to meet you.
5: Ramaphosa says the migration issue is sensitive and complex, and South Africa is being closely watched as to how it responds. Lindsay Dentlinger, Eyewitness News, Parliament.
2: The Matlanga Commission has rejected Vusimuzi Matlala's claim that his relationship with the boss of the so-called Big Five cartel, Jonathan Sibi, was just business. Matlala has been testifying on his links to several figures implicated at the commission. He's so far spoken about his friendship with alleged fraudster Hangwani Maumela and his dealings with Msibi and taxi boss Steve Mutsumi. According to previous testimony at the commission, Msibi was the alleged head of the Big Five cartel. Khomotso Modise has the details.
7: At the start of his testimony, Vusimuzi Cat Matlala testified that he only had a professional relationship with the late Jotham Msibi, as he provided security services for him through his company, Cat VIP Protection Services. But he also said Msibi called him son and had asked for advice from him on where to buy a Rolex watch for his wife. Evidence leaders also presented WhatsApp messages between Matlala and Msibi showing proof of payments documents shared and talks about payments to Hangwani Maumela. It was on this basis that Commissioner Sesi Baloyi questioned Matlala's description of their relationship.
8: Yes, Commissioner, I just didn't say that. I also said most of the time I would go be with him, and then he even called me a son, but he was not my friend. That's what I said. But I said also that I didn't have any businesses with him except for him rendering me rendering services for him.
7: Matlala's testimony continues this morning. Khomso Modise, Eyewitness News, Pretoria.
9: And finally, legendary U.S. country music singer Dolly Parton has died at the age of 80. Parton became a household name with hits like Jolene in 1973 and sold more than 100 million records worldwide and wrote over 3,000 songs in a career that spanned six decades. Her team revealed in a statement she died after a brief battle with cancer. Dolly's nephew, Brian Sewer, made the announcement on social media yesterday.
10: This video announcement is something Dolly asked of me years ago, before I fully absorbed it as a future reality. It is an honor that is mixed with absolute pride and great sadness. But sadness lies with us, not with Dolly. Dolly has lived in the light and is in the arms of Jesus, surely met by Carl, her parents, and countless others who have watched her and longed for her to meet them in the heavens.
9: On that note, we look at the markets where gold is trading at $4,658.87 an ounce. The rand's 15.95 to the dollar, 21.75 to the pound, 18.61 to the euro, and Brent crude is trading at $89.22 a barrel.
11: On the R300 North, there's an accident on the link to the N1 incoming, so you can expect delays.
12: And in sport, the All Blacks narrowly avoid defeat to the Lions in their greatest rivalry tour match. Springbok captain Siyakolisi will play in Saturday's second test after passing his fitness test. And reigning league champions Orlando Pirates maintain their unbeaten start to the season with victory over Sekhukhune United.
9: There's some high-level cloud cover expected today with a light east-southeasterly breeze, a low of 13 and a high of 26 degrees. The top story this hour, President Cyril Ramaphosa supports the appropriation of funds to go towards the permanent closure of abandoned mines taken over by illegal miners.
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15: It's 8 minutes past 6 o'clock. It's Wednesday, the 26th of August. Good morning, Cape Town. My name is Lester Kiewit. Bruce and Grant are ready to take your call. Mario will play your voice notes on 072-567-1567. Coming up on the show today, I'll speak to Robbie Taylor, who's the CEO of SA Water Polo, because Swimming SA, they're not floating, they're drowning. They've been suspended. SA Swimming's president and CEO suspended by World Aquatics. I'll have that conversation at 6:25. It's our regular chat with Barbara October, Ground Up editor, at 6:40. And then after 7 o'clock, I'll speak to a public health expert affiliated to the University of the Western Cape, because millions of children rely on school meals, but thousands of school kitchens may not meet basic food safety standards. 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
15: And I'm sure you will hear a lot of Dolly Parton throughout the day on your radio stations, on the TV news clips, on the TikToks and the Twitters and all the videos that you will see online. It was with some emotion that Dolly Parton's passing was met. There's a Broadway production of 9 to 5. And before the curtain went up, this is how it was announced.
16: Good evening. Before we begin tonight's performance of 9 to 5, we would like to take a moment to remember the remarkable Dolly Parton, who has sadly passed away today. 9 to 5 was originally written and produced by Dolly, whose extraordinary talent, creativity, and spirit are woven into every part of this work. Tonight, we will perform the piece as she intended, with great respect and affection for the woman whose vision brought it to life. Our thoughts are with Dolly's family, friends, and all those around the world who loved and admired her. So as we begin, we dedicate tonight's performance to Dolly Parton with our deepest thanks for the music, laughter, and joy she gave us. Thank you, Dolly.
15: The legend Dolly Parton passing away at the age of 80. But there's a particular conundrum when you're a broadcaster, when you're a news person, and a musical legend dies. What is the one song that you play? Because with Dolly Parton, you can't just pick one. Is it this one?
17: Working 9 to 5.
15: It's the anthem for anyone who has ever sat at a desk, looked at the clock, and thought, I'm worth more than this. Or maybe it's this.

I have three friends named Jolene, and they will be getting messages this morning. That song, one of the greatest ever written about jealousy, insecurity, and the terrifying possibility that the woman you love might leave you for someone with better hair. Or is it simply just this?

0: Song, of course, but immortalized on another level by Whitney Houston. That song, I Will Always Love You, the Whitney Houston version from the movie The Bodyguard, is still the best-selling physical single by a female artist. And it has made Dolly Parton very, very, very rich. Interesting story about that song, Mario, is that Dolly Parton had recorded it twice, but then Elvis wanted to do a recording, and she was very excited. She saw herself more as a songwriter than a performer. So she was very chuffed that Elvis wanted to record I Will Always Love You. But the thing with Elvis is, if he recorded your song, his name also gets put on the rights sheet. So Elvis would have made a lot of money, Dolly not so much. In the end, she decided she will not allow Elvis to sing that song. And what a beautiful way of saying, Whitney Houston gets to record it, and Dolly Parton makes millions. And what does she do with that millions? She donates it to charity. And there's this one thing that I love about Dolly Parton, which has very little to do with her music. It's because she was incredibly wealthy. Wealthy enough to have her money make money for her. And yet she was remarkably uninterested in being a billionaire. She simply did not want to be a billionaire. She actively pushed back against becoming a billionaire and instead channeled enormous amounts of wealth into philanthropy, books for children, education, disaster relief, healthcare, and communities. And I think there's something beautiful in that, because Dolly Parton's great success story isn't simply that she became rich. It's because she became rich and then decided there were things more valuable than becoming even richer. If there's a song that you says, that reminds me of Dolly Parton, what would it be? If you could only play one Dolly Parton song in tribute, which one gets the honor? 021-446-0567. Drop me a WhatsApp, 072-567-1567.
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0: I know I'm not Dolly Parton rich, because at 9:30, beyond my children's bedtime last night, I had them up and I said, come to the living room. Because at 9:30, a door handle broke in our home. The door handle that connects, Natalie, the garage down the passage into our living area. A door handle that would now not open. I leave home at 4:30 in the morning. My wife obviously needs to get to her vehicle. And I wasn't going to be breaking down a door at 9:30. And I'm on the phone with an emergency locksmith. 2,900 rand for 5 minutes of work. And I had my children there. And I said, you see, go learn a trade, because there will be certain doofuses like your father in front of you that will break a key in a door, and that at 9:30 at night will have to call a locksmith. And 2,900 rands, fewer treats for you. Well, for me, because the kids did nothing wrong. So go do a trade, my children, because you can also be called out in the wee hours of the morning and make lots and lots of money.
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0: What else? Door handles, burst geysers, flooded toilets.
3: Yeah, no, all those plumbing dramas. In fact, I have a leaky tap in the kitchen, Lester, that is sprouting like a fountain. I don't know how to plug it. So we're going to have to call someone out. Mm. Middle of the night, middle of the day.
0: Mario says driveway gate.
3: Those batteries that decide they don't want to work when you are already late.
0: And then you are in your glory. What's on the front pages of our morning papers? Let's start with the Business Day.
3: On the front page of the Business Day, they have two really interesting stories. The one is under the headline, Unions in the Dark After GEMS Suspends Its Principal Officer. The board of the Government Employees Medical Scheme has placed its principal officer, Stan Molaubi, on precautionary suspension pending the completion of an internal administrative process, it confirmed yesterday. The other big story relates to movement in the platinum sector. Lester, I know you're short 3,000 rand because of your key and broken door debacle, but if you perhaps have 122 billion rand lying around, the Northam Platinum Group is up for grabs and the race is on to buy this company after the group said it's received an unsolicited offer from one of its rivals, its biggest rivals in South Africa. The potential transaction is set to test the market's appetite for big transactions in the platinum sector. The group's shares shot up more than 11% yesterday after it informed the market of this potential transaction 4 years after it outfoxed rival Impala Platinum to buy Royal Bafokeng Platinum. The shares closed 3% stronger on the day at around 300 rand. That's the big story on the front page of the Business Day. Jumping to the Afrikaans Press, Donkey Dolly is the headline, paying tribute to the music legend who died at the age of 80. Her team released a statement on social media yesterday. The other big story on the front page of the Business Day, the local focus, is the fact that, in fact, it's under the headline, I have to read this to you, Dwit Ani Einde Fani 10111 Lane, the police hotline. The article speaks of four people who died after a woman, a worker on the other end of the service line, dropped the call. Someone who had seen the vigilante attack in Dunoon over the weekend, where four people died, had called that into the police on the 10111 hotline, and Ran Nua says he stood there with his two children, aged 6 and 9, saw this play out on the N7, called the police, and the phone was dropped in his ear.
0: Natalie, that was one of my questions of the morning. When was the last time you actually tried calling 10111? Not thought of calling, but to save a life. And you dialed it, and it didn't work. There are three numbers that South Africans can choose. 10111, that's the SAPS emergency number. That's for police emergencies. But as we know, that is a mess. It's been a time when I have actively avoided 10111. And then there's 112 for national emergencies that you then call from your cell phone. But again, whenever this comes up as a talking point, I ask people to save this number in your phone. 021-480-7700. That's the City of Cape Town's emergency center. And they will dispatch police, fire, ambulance, and other emergency service. So when there's trouble, when someone is being attacked, when there's a fire, a car crash, a medical emergency, I'm not going to ask, who do you call? But please don't call 10111 because it won't get answered. Have you tried it? Do you have a similar story as Nan and how he saw Ran Nua, of how we saw a case of mob justice? He called 10111. Nothing happened. The call went dead. 20 minutes past 6 o'clock.
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4: On the R300 North, there's an accident that's on the link to the N1 incoming that's causing that delay from Old Paul Road. And the N1 Huguenot Tunnel, that is close for heavy motor vehicles due to the windy conditions, so please use an alternative route. More Eyewitness News traffic in 15 minutes.
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0: There's high-level cloud over Cape Town and surrounding regions. The metro starting off from an overnight low of 13, reaching a high of 26 degrees, along with a light east-southeasterly. Sunrise will be at 11 minutes past 7 o'clock. Sunset at 24 minutes past 6. Inland, par with a high of 27, 26 for Stellenbosch, while Worcester can expect a maximum of 23. It will be 29 for Malmesbury. Out in the Cederberg, Clanwilliam with a high of 31, it's 32 for Fredendal. While on the west coast, Langebaan, a forecast high of 22, high-level clouds along with a light southerly wind. In the Overstrand, Hermanus, we can expect a maximum of 19 degrees. Cloudy this morning and then some high-level clouds in the afternoon along with a strong easterly. But your outlook for tomorrow, an overnight low of 12, reaching a high of 23, high-level clouds, followed by partly cloudy skies and the wind a gentle northwesterly. Sunrise at 10 minutes past 7 o'clock. But other parts of your country, Johannesburg 27, Pretoria 27, Durban 22, and Gqeberha with a maximum of 20 degrees.
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0: 24 minutes past 6 o'clock. Let me speak to Robbie Taylor now. He is the CEO of South African Water Polo. Because Swimming South Africa has been thrown into the deep end with World Aquatics provisionally suspending the president of Swimming South Africa, Alan Fritz, as well as the CEO, Sean Adrianza, after alleged breaches in its integrity code. The suspensions comes at a particularly sensitive time with major international competitions ahead and the growing question about governance and leadership at South African Aquatics. It also puts into spotlight the bitter split between Swimming SA and South African Water Polo, which emerged after years of complaints. Robbie, really appreciate your time. Robbie Taylor, CEO of SA Water Polo. How significant is the suspension of Swimming SA's president and CEO? What does it tell us about the state of water sports and aquatics?
9: Well, it's very significant in that alleged misdemeanors of any kind will be investigated by the integrity unit, which is highly encouraging for us. It's also it requires administrators to stay on the straight and narrow. So it's very significant. You know, misgovernance of any kind is clearly not going to be tolerated by World Aquatics, which is very encouraging for us.
0: You've been highly critical of Swimming SA's treatment of water polo, particularly then leading to that breakaway. Does this moment vindicate some of your concerns at the time that led to the creation of a separate entity, SA Water Polo?
9: In a way, it does, but our major concerns were the lack of development, transformation, you know, and all kinds of water polo administrative issues, you know, selection of sides and coaching of sides. This wasn't our issue. Wasn't necessarily with the governance and failures in governance in terms of fraud or any of the other allegations, abuse of power that seemed to be coming through here. But we were aware of those things. In fact, you know, we feel the two go hand in hand. But our major issue really is the governance of water polo administratively to make sure the sport thrives, that people come into the sport, get properly coached and developed. You know, that was our major concern, and there was none of that happening.
0: What happens operationally now with Swimming SA preparing athletes for major international competitions? We have scheduled international competitions here in South Africa. Is this suspension of these two office bearers, does it actually make any difference to how these how athletes prepare and how competitions will be run?
9: There's a long-standing joke in swimming circles in South Africa that the success of our athletes is despite Swimming South Africa. In fact, many of these athletes will probably find that they are better able to prepare now without Swimming South Africa's interference. As an ex-swimmer myself, I can tell you that the swimming relationship and the swimming success comes entirely from the swimmer and his or her coach and parents and supporters. It's got nothing to do much with our association. So I don't think this is going to impact the elite swimmers in any way. I think if anything, they might be relieved that they won't be subject to arbitrary rules and regulations and selection criteria that sometimes crop in.
0: Robbie, why is it that despite the quite apparent, and when we read about it and we hear about it, failings at South African swimming, despite that, we have swimming as a major performer in either the World Championships or whether if it's at the Olympics or Commonwealth Games, our swimmers make podium, they do South Africa proud, despite the shenanigans that happen at that Swimming South Africa.
9: This is a testament to the country's athletic criteria, genetics in our country. We see it in rugby, we see it in cricket. We see it in most of our sports. We have got incredibly talented swimmers, and we've got world-class coaches. And between the two of them, they put on these amazing performances, and that's completely independent of who's at the helm of the association. Those successes are credit to the swimmers and their coaches.
0: Robbie, really appreciate your time. Robbie Taylor, CEO of South African Water Polo, 29 minutes past 6 o'clock.
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0: An emphatic message on the WhatsApp line. Do not call 10111 from a cell phone. It is fine from a landline. But also learn your phonetics, alpha phonetics. Your conversation with the emergency services will be a lot quicker. How many people actually know the alpha phonetics? Alpha, Bravo, Charlie, Delta, Echo, Golf, Hotel, Impy, Juliet, Kilo, Lima. And that's as far as I know. So I have to spell anything after L. I'm lost. Do you know your alpha phonetics? I can go up to L, Lima. Let me know. Send me a voice note. 0725671567. Spot on 6:30 now. Time now for your eyewitness news. And good morning, Natalie. Hundreds of workers from Premier Foods, they're set to stage a protest outside a Tilbach canning factory today.
3: And this is because the second phase of retrenchment consultations are set to get underway today, Lester. Just last month, the company announced plans to close its canning facility, citing a declining local and international demand for its products. Cusatu has previously called for the retrenchment process to be suspended for between 12 and 24 months to allow time to explore options to repurpose the factory and potentially save jobs. Cameron Clark has more.
10: Cusatu says about 3,500 people stand to be directly affected by the closure of the Premier Foods canning plant in Tilbach, a town with a population of fewer than 9,000 residents. The facility was previously owned by Rhodes Food Group before being acquired by Premier Foods through a merger. Cusatu has condemned the proposed closure, claiming that the Competition Commission approved the merger on condition that no retrenchments would take place for 3 years. Premier Foods, however, says it is engaging the Competition Education Commission, local and national government and other stakeholders to lessen the impact on employees, farmers and the wider community. The company maintains that the operation is no longer economically sustainable due to changing export market conditions and rising input costs. Cam Ray Clark, Eyewitness News.
3: Acting Police Minister Feroz Khachalia has urged officers to leave no stone unturned in their investigation into three separate killings in Knysna last week. Among the victims was the former Knysna mayor and ANC councillor Aubrey Tengwa. Khachalia visited the town yesterday and briefed SAPS on their progress and the investigation so far. Four people have been taken into custody and charged with conspiracy to commit murder. Here's the minister's spokesperson, Kamagelo Mogotsi.
11: We must ensure that those responsible for these murders are brought to justice. My visit to these families was not only to convey my condolences, but to assure them that the state has a responsibility to pursue justice. We owe it to the families and the people of Knysna to ensure that these investigations receive the attention and resources they require.
3: The Special Investigating Unit says it's secured acknowledgements of debt from two companies accused of overcharging the University of Fort Hare for student accommodation. The companies allegedly inflated their accommodation costs by a combined 3.3 million rand, is the SIU spokesperson, Salbi Makhoto.
12: The SIU investigation revealed that the university engaged various service providers to lease and accommodate students. Upon analysis of the financial documents and lease contracts, the SIU established instances in which certain service providers were paid amounts exceeding those specified in the lease contracts. The service providers were contacted and findings were shared along with the letters of demand.
3: And Lester, this is the dominating international story. Dolly Parton has died at the age of 80. U.S. presidents, past and present, have joined fans across the world to praise the legendary country music singer. Her team revealed she died after a brief battle with cancer yesterday. Taking a quick look at today's weather, there's some high-level cloud cover with a low of 13 and a high of 26 degrees. The top story this hour, hundreds of workers from Premier Foods are set to stage a protest outside the Tilbach canning factory as the second phase of retrenchment consultations get underway today.
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4: On the R300 North, traffic slow moving from Bortleroy Road due to that earlier accident on the link to the N1 incoming. The Huguenot Tunnel, that remains closed for heavy motor vehicles due to the windy conditions, so please use alternative routes. And in Brooklyn, traffic lights faulty at Section Street and Platinum Drive, and in Philippi at Stock and Sheffield Roads. More Eyewitness News traffic in 15 minutes.
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0: Mwande Mateza, some squeaky cheeks in black shorts last night at Ellis Park.
13: Yeah, indeed. Good morning, Leicester, and good morning, Cape Town. Well, the All Blacks narrowly avoided defeat to the Lions in their thrilling midweek game of the Greatest Rivalry Tour. New Zealand won the match 41-35, but only after a second-half fightback and erasing an 18-point deficit. The Joburg franchise raced to a 21-17 lead at halftime with three tries and scored twice more in the second half to go 35-17 ahead. However, the Lions weren't able to hold on for a famous victory, as the All Blacks bench provided a huge lift and scored four unanswered tries to win the game. Lions coach Ivan van Rooyen.
14: Yeah, immensely proud. We knew we were a little bit undercooked, especially with repeated effort and collision. Probably only would have started next week or 2 weeks from now with that. Our biggest focus was to test ourselves for tempo, because we know the All Blacks want to play there. And how can we play our game and try and force it upon them? So to be in the fight for 77 minutes, if I can call it that, just a proud moment. I actually liked the feeling in the change room where we felt we let it slip.
13: Meanwhile, the Springboks have confirmed Captain Siya Kolisi will lead the side in the second test against the All Blacks in Cape Town on Saturday after passing a fitness test in training. Reigning Betway Premiership champions Orlando Pirates maintain their unbeaten start to the season with a 2-0 victory over Sekhukhune United. Boitumelo Radiopane scored the opener for the Buccaneers in the 38th minute and then went on to provide the assist for Oswin Apollos' goal in the 62nd to seal the win. The result takes the Pirates to 10 points after four games. Here's Pirates coach Abdeslam Wadu.
15: We had the game that we expected, you know, especially when you play two times in a row. Very rough. game, very tough. Sekukuni have succeeded his task. They come to press us very high, to prevent us from building. They know that it's how we create to get to the last third.
13: In the night's other results, Durban City beat Kruger United 2-0. Marumo Gallants lost 3-2 to TS Galaxy, while Siwelele and Chipper United drew 1-1. And lastly, Manchester United captain Bruno Fernandes claimed the biggest individual honour in English football. He was named the Professional Footballers Association's Player of the Year as Manchester City's Khadija Shaw won the Women's Award for the second time. Mawande Mateza, Eyewitness News Sport.
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0: It's 21 minutes to 7 o'clock. Good morning, Barbara October. Hope you're well.
22: Good morning, Lester. I'm very well. How are you doing?
0: Very good, because I know you and some of your family. I know you would have been a Dolly Parton household, eh?
22: Certainly. So it's very sad of passing. I was actually just talking to my husband about it.
0: You're a professional, what people don't know, you're a professional ballroom dancer. Have you ever, and Latin dance, have you ever used any of Dolly Parton's music in your routines?
22: Certainly the ballroom, but not much of the Latin and the salsa dancing.
0: Well, hopefully you'll find a routine in that to pay tribute to the now late Dolly Parton. But let's start here with the topics you are covering in this edition of Ground Up. The United States National Institute of Health, or the NIH, has lifted its ban nearly 18 months after an order to stop work in South Africa. This was, in fact, South Africa and the world's largest single research fund that has now lifted the ban on South Africa.
22: Absolutely. So when they initially started, you know, all of these funding cuts in 2025, you know, it threw the HIV and TB research that had been done over decades, it threw all of that research into complete crisis. But now, 18 months later, I think the scientific journal Science reported on, you know, this internal memo that had been released by the NIH director, effectively lifting this ban. So this follows months of negotiations. And you know, many of the world's major advances over, I would say, the last two decades involved, you know, science that came from South African scientists and studies that had been done here and then shared with the world. So it's incredible that this has now been lifted. It now means that a number of critical research projects can now continue. But it's still left to say, you know, what, you know, the damage that had been done by the cuts, what can be picked up from those research projects. But people are optimistic for now. So, yeah, we're hoping that this can further our research in South Africa.
0: And then, Barbara, parents closed down a Cape Town school for 3 days because of a sewage leak. They're demanding their children learn in a safe and sanitary environment.
22: Yes, yeah, so parents and the SGB at Kuyasa Primary in Khayelitsha, you know, they're saying this is a recurring problem at the school. Initially last year, a sewage leak happened just on the outside of the school grounds, and you know, they raised an issue there. But now there's this massive pool of, and if listeners go onto our website, you'll see this green stagnant pool right outside a block of classrooms. And one parent was saying, you know, a child came home from school on Thursday and, you know, she smelled that there was this awful smell from her. And she said, you know, I was playing and my friends pushed me in, you know, in this mess. And parents said, you know, enough is enough. They closed down the school on Friday and demanded that this issue be fixed before they allow their children back onto the property. So the department has now come out. They said they're going to be fixing the problem, and hopefully the school will open today. So we're going to check whether or not the problem is resolved. But when our journalist was there yesterday, the stagnant pool was still there and the smell was overwhelming.
0: And this next story is one that struck a chord with many Cape Townians. In July, you covered the story of the theft of brass musical instruments from a youth church band. Now, these instruments were later recovered, but they were cut down for scrap and were sold for only 800 rand. Meanwhile, these instruments are estimated to have cost something like 100,000 rand to replace. But with the good people from Cape Town, readers of Ground Up and the listeners of Cape Talk, donations came flooding into that youth church band.
22: So these are the stories that we love. And you know, when you do a story like this, you don't always know what the outcome might be. But you know, we have amazing listeners and amazing readers that, you know, read the story and were immediately touched by it. So, you know, we spent some time with Pastor Filiso Jonas, and he had started this band, you know, in 2008 because, he'd spoken to a few youth in the area in Philippi. And, you know, he decided, you know, through music, he wants to get these kids off the street. He wants to get them into something positive. And, you know, unfortunately, over the years, he had built and was able to acquire all these instruments. And there, one day, it was just all gone. So, you know, he amazingly, all the listeners donated. And one particular person that came forward was a music teacher from Plettenberg Bay. Her name was Mari Skiop. And she is near retiring. She spoke to us and she said, you know, their story immediately touched her, and she knew that she needed to help. So she donated 2 euphoniums and an alto horn. And with all the other donations, the church was able to buy 3 other trumpets. So, you know, it's absolutely amazing to see how letters actually came and helped to turn this into something good. But there's still a lot to do. The band say that, you know, because they still have a few of the larger items and instruments missing, you know, they have to practice in turn. So some will rehearse on a Friday, some will rehearse on a Sunday. But this last Sunday, we sent our reporter there, and she said, you know, the atmosphere was just amazing in this little church. So definitely thank you to all the listeners, and the pastor certainly extended his thanks as well.
0: And thank you and your reporters, Barbara October, for always giving us the good news. I'm sure this story, all's well that ends well, but I'm really, really sure that youth choir and band group didn't want to go through this process at all. Barbara October, she's the editor of Ground Up. They are a South African non-profit news agency who publishes human rights focused and public interest journalism, all for free. All the major publications use them: Daily Maverick, News 24, Cape Talk. 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
6: Lester, I really want to endorse the wisdom of what you did at 9:30 last night, of taking your children and showing them something which was so valuable and so important, and to dispel the myth that one must get a degree or something like that in order to be a success. Actually, I regret myself of taking on the degrees and the academic side of things. I would much rather have been involved as a plumber or an electrician, fiddling around and setting things right in people's homes. And also, something you didn't mention, of course, is as a tradesman, you meet a variety of people, and can your social life can expand tremendously when you do things for people like this. So thank you so much for that. I really wish that I'd had that wisdom when my children were growing up. But nevertheless, despite that, they have become very successful and happy individuals. It's Ross from Thornton.
0: Thanks, Ross. Ross talking about my 9:30 moment where the interleading door from our garage through the passage into our house, the handle and the key broke. I leave very early in the morning, and my wife would also need to get out. I wasn't going to be breaking down the door at 9:30. I was also then advised by the nice man called Jamie, you actually would have spent a whole lot more money if you had broken down the door. But at 9:30, I sent an EFT to Jamie for doing 5 minutes of work, fixing the mechanism of our door handle and replacing the key. My kids were there because I wanted to show them you can also do a trades job. If you have gone into a professional or an academic career, knowing what people earn when you have to come up to a geyser burst call out or a broken door handle call out, and you can make 2,900 rand in 5 minutes. In fact, Jamie says it was his sixth call out that night. Like Ross, do you regret going into academics, a professional career, when you could have been making lots and lots of money being a plumber or a glazer or a locksmith? 021-446-0567. 11 minutes to 7 o'clock in this EWN traffic. 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
4: Thanks, Lester. Heading into the CBD, you can expect slow-moving traffic on the N2 from Daniefontein Road. If you're on the R300 heading onto the N1, traffic slowing down at Bortleroy Road. And once you're on the N1, incoming traffic slowing down at Mike Pienaar Boulevard. And that's all the way through to the N7. The M3 not looking too bad. It's slowing down a little bit at Weinberg Hill. And the M5 is backed up to Racecourse Road. And just a reminder that the Huguenot Tunnel, that is closed for heavy motor vehicles due to windy conditions. So please use alternative routes. And traffic lights are faulty in Philippi at Stock Road and Sheffield, and at Section and Platinum Drive in Brooklyn. More Eyewitness News traffic in 15 minutes.
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0: Mateo Kwadipe, if you were in a fight between Canada or the United States, who would you want to fight? Well, let's say, who wouldn't you want to fight, rather?
8: I wouldn't want to fight Canada, and I'll tell you why. They're already the underdog, but they're still not giving up. And it's one of those things that to see that fight in the dog, it should scare you. It should scare you.
0: Have you ever watched? I've been to see a hockey game, ice hockey game in Canada.
8: Yeah.
0: And they hui clapper for fun.
8: They're just a different kind. I've been to Yellowstone in Canada. It's just brutal conditions there. And I'm like, if you can survive here, definitely can take anything on in the world. And we get into that conversation, of course, Lester, because Canada has announced tit-for-tat tariffs against the United States, matching dollar for dollar, keeping to their word. The 50% duties that President Donald Trump imposed over the weekend after a breakdown in trade talks. Ottawa's new tariffs encompass more than 700 U.S. goods and are worth about $20 billion or 318 billion rand, mirroring the size of the Trump's latest imports taxes on Canadian wine, cement, hockey sticks, and other products. The counter tariffs range from 15 to 50% and target a wide array of Canadian imports from the U.S., including dairy, seafood, appliances, wood, paper products, and clothes. Among the most significant are the 50% tariffs on American steel and aluminium, doubling the current rate. The duties on metals and wood were chosen to respond to previously imposed U.S. tariffs on steel and aluminium, lumber, and other products from Canada. The new tariffs are said to take effect on the 8th of September. Canada also unveiling an additional $7.5 billion package to support its own businesses and workers being harmed by U.S. tariffs. Now, U.S. goods and services trade with Canada totaled an estimated $872 billion in 2025. This was down 4.6%. U.S. goods imports from Canada totaled $381 billion in 2025, down 7.2%. The new duties would have been averted if the two sides struck a deal before they took effect last week, Saturday. Although Trump had claimed earlier last week that a deal was all but complete, Canada suspended negotiations, contending that the U.S. made unreasonable demands and last-minute changes. So, Canadian Finance Minister François Philippe says when the United States of America asked too much and offered too little, the executive made a choice to choose Canada. On the markets and how the JSE traded yesterday, finishing off just in positive territory, up 116 points yesterday, helped by banking stocks, which were up more than 1%. Industrial shares were flat, while mining shares were a little lower yesterday. Sasol losing out as the oil price drops down 6.4%. Valterra, the platinum producer, down 5%. Kennel Plus down 4.7%. Tungela down 2.8%, while Karoo was down 1.5%. A better day for Northam, up 3%. I'll tell you why after 7:30. Sanlam up 2.7%. Old Mutual up 1.7%, with APSA enjoying gains of 1.7% yesterday. The big story on the market, the Rand breaking that 16 Rand mark. 15 Rand 92 this morning against the US dollar, 18 Rand 57 against the euro, and 21 Rand 71 cents against the British pound. The Rand taking advantage of a much weaker dollar at the moment. Gold at $4,641 an ounce, while platinum is up 0.5% at $1,876. Brent crude now at $86 a barrel. More business after 7:30.
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0: A mother, a daughter, three possible dads. Take a trip down the aisle you'll never forget. The global smash hit Mamma Mia is back. On stage at Artscape from 3 September to 11 October. Glittering costumes, sensational vocals, and hit after hit makes Mamma Mia the perfect night out. 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
1: Coming up after Eyewitness News, I'm going to be speaking to a public health expert who says that South Africa's school nutrition program feeds something like 9 million children every single day, but thousands of those meals are being prepared in kitchens that do not meet the most basic of food safety requirements. Feroz Mbalha, you have a talking point in this regard. Good morning.
3: Hi, Lester. Are you well?
1: I'm well, thank you. Not well after spending 2,900 rand at 9:30 last night on a broken garage door.
3: We all should have been artisans, shouldn't we?
1: Exactly.
3: Listen, I want to talk about the school feeding scheme story. It's something that's been bothering me for a while now. My sister works at a non-fee paying school in Manenberg, and these kids are really, really poor. And they have a budget for the feeding scheme to feed 50 kids, but they have 250 kids at their feeding scheme. So they have to make a budget stretch to feed all 250 kids because they're not going to turn any kids away. So my sister has to go around with these letters from the school looking for donations. And we as a family, we also give where we can, you know. And then I said to her the one day, why don't you have a garden growing vegetables and stuff? Can you make soup and whatever? And then she said that they did have one, but everything got stolen. The seedlings, fertilizer, everything got stolen. And then I said to her, you know what? So many schools have such big school grounds. If they can plant fruit trees on the perimeter, say, of the school grounds, they can feed kids for years for free.
1: And
3: you know?
1: Not only that, it becomes a school subject. You can teach
3: everything
1: from
3: like
1: agriculture.
3: Pelican Park High has got a fantastic agricultural scheme, and they're the only school in the Western Cape that has it, I think.
1: Okay, something we can look into. Feroz, really appreciate the call. Thanks so much. Feroz calling there from Balha. Coming up, I'm going to be speaking to Asanya Getyeze Ntswam, who's a PhD candidate at UWC and a public health expert. Up next.
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5: Police management call for swift action in Knysna killings, and the music industry pays tribute to Dolly Parton. Good morning, I'm Natalie Malchas. Acting Police Minister Feroz Kuchalia says Acting National Commissioner Puleng Dimpane has an untainted record and was never mixed up in any tender fraud. Kuchalia came to Dimpane's defense, stating that she played no role in the awarding of a multi-million rand contract awarded to alleged crime kingpin Vusimuzi Kat Matlala's Medicare 2020.

0: 24 company. He also says Dimpane's appointment to act as the country's top cop is an indication of government's commitment to women empowerment. Baba Londenze has more.
1: Feroz Kachalia faced several questions from NCOP delegates yesterday about Bulang Dimpane and whether she had the required security clearance. Kachalia says Dimpane's security clearance is valid until 2029. He also distanced Dimpane from any involvement in the cancelled tender that was awarded to Medicare 24, which is also the subject of evidence before the Madlanga Commission.
2: And I once again want to emphasize that it was General Dimpane's independence of mind, her professionalism, and the fact that she has an untainted record of public service, which were among the considerations that influenced the decision of the president.
1: Kachalia said it was Dimpane who made sure irregular expenditure was reported in financial statements and instituted the inquiry into Medicare 24, which resulted in the tender's cancellation. Baba Londenze, Eyewitness News.
0: President Cyril Ramaphosa says he's putting his faith in the judicial system to deal appropriately with the Palapala matter that has him facing impeachment. Ramaphosa will head to court again next week to challenge an independent panel report that pointed to Frimafaki evidence of misconduct in connection with the events that followed the theft of around $580,000 from his Limpopo farm in 2020. During question time in the National Assembly yesterday, the MK party suggested Ramaphosa is evading accountability and undermining the credibility expected from South Africa as the chair of the Southern African Development Community, SADC. But Ramaphosa says the impeachment matter is the preserve of Parliament.
3: And I have always said that in the end, Parliament and indeed the various other structures of our criminal justice system, judicial system, must deal with this matter to the fulfillment of the various principles that we have enshrined in our constitution.
0: Last month, Ramaphosa was successful in interdicting Parliament's impeachment inquiry from holding public hearings until the report is reviewed.
3: So, as far as I'm concerned, that matter is being handled, and I've always said it's best we leave it there in the way that it is being handled.
0: Meanwhile, National Assembly Speaker Toko Dodiza will today face her first motion of no confidence as the Leader of Parliament. She's been accused by the EFF of not being impartial or acting in Parliament's best interests in the way she's handled legal matters related to the President's impeachment inquiry. Lindsay Dentlinger has the details.
4: Speaker Toko Dodiza earned the EFF's ire in June when she decided not to oppose a court application by President Ramaphosa seeking to interdict the impeachment proceedings against him. The EFF claims Dodiza was dishonest about the independent legal opinion she received and that she didn't follow through on the advice she was given to defend the matter. Today's sitting will be entirely virtual, despite the EFF's appeals for a physical sitting. EFF MP Ompile Mautwe says this will likely disadvantage the vote.
5: It's very rare that you'll go against the party line. I would have loved it to be physical and even more be a secret ballot.
4: Despite lobbying parties to support the vote, Mautwe says even if the vote does not go the party's way, their dissatisfaction in Dodiza would have been registered. In 2014, then-Speaker Baleka Mbete survived a motion of no confidence after opposition parties also accused her of shielding former President Jacob Zuma. Lindsay Dentlinger, Eyewitness News, Parliament.
0: Evidence leaders at the Madlanga Commission are set to shift their focus to a new topic as the testimony of Vusimuzi Matlala enters a fourth day today. Matlala has been fielding questions about his links to controversial figures in the taxi industry who are also alleged to be part of the so-called Big Five crime cartel. Khomotso Modise has more.
6: During his testimony yesterday, Vusimuzi Cat Matlala was questioned about his relations with taxi bosses Jotham Msibi and Steve Mutsumi, as well as businessman Hangwani Maumela. Matlala drew a direct link between Maumela and Msibi, claiming to have introduced Msibi, who considered him a son, to Maumela.
7: He will know him as my, because he called me my son's friend.
8: So you're saying it's in that context that there was an exchange of 4 million to his son's friend?
7: I said I do not know what was that payment for. I don't know that.
6: But after claiming to have no knowledge of payments between the two and then claiming to be reminded of transactions of up to 4 million rand, Matlala struggled to explain why he was sending Msibi proof of payments and making reference to bank accounts where Maumela says his money should be deposited. Khomotsa Modise, Eyewitness News, Pretoria.
0: In international news now, some of the greatest voices in music and entertainment have joined fans and lovers across the world in paying tribute to Dolly Parton. The legendary country singer and entrepreneur died yesterday after a brief battle with cancer. She was 80 years old. Taylor Swift has described the music icon as eternally generous, while Beyonce says Dolly Parton was the barometer, bold and brilliant. Sir Paul McCartney from the Beatles called her a magnificent star, and Elton John has hailed Parton as a giant of an artist with the kindest heart. Fans have also paid tribute across the US.
9: She was a huge influence in this country, I would say. Almost everybody, I don't think anybody has really something bad to say about Dolly. She did a lot for the country and the community.
10: I like how she carried herself, and she was a classy woman and also faith-based.
11: My mom and father were big country music fans, would visit the Grand Ole Opry quite frequently, and so Dolly Parton's an icon of country music. So I grew up with her and appreciated her music.
0: A look at the markets now. Gold is trading at $4,658.87 an ounce. The rand's 15.95 to the dollar, 21.75 to the pound, 18.61 to the euro, and Brent crude is trading at $89.22 a barrel.
12: In Mitchell's Plain on Merrydale Avenue, there's been an accident between Washington Way and Hazeldine Avenue. The right lane towards Westport is obstructed.
13: And in sport, the All Blacks complete a remarkable comeback to beat the Lions in their greatest rivalry tour match. League champions Orlando Pirates remain unbeaten after their win against Sekhukhune United. And Manchester United have signed midfielder Carlos Baleba from Brighton.
0: Some high-level cloud cover expected today with a light east-south-easterly breeze, a low of 13 and a high of 26 degrees. The top story this hour, Acting Police Minister Feroz Khuchalia says Acting National Police Commissioner Puleng Dimpane has an untainted record and was never mixed up in any tender fraud.
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17: 8 minutes past 7 o'clock. Good morning, Cape Town. Coming up in this hour, I speak about the state of school kitchens and how it poses a risk to our children's health. 9 million South African children get at least one square meal at a school feeding kitchen. And then at 7:20, I speak to Michael Paschert of ChangeCast, because the South African government wants tougher safety laws as some new cars and buggies don't meet the most basic of standards. That at 7:20, and it's also The World View live from London with Adam Gilchrist.
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17: 9 minutes past 7 o'clock. South Africa's school nutrition program, it feeds 9 million children every single day, at least one square meal a day. But thousands of those meals are being prepared in kitchens that don't meet the most basic of food safety requirements. There are parliamentary figures that show only 18% of the 1,889 school kitchens across six provinces have the legally required certificate of acceptability. And a public health expert, Asanda Getyeza Ntswam, who's also a PhD candidate at the University of the Western Cape, she's been looking into this and says that this is more than an administrative failure, because it could be putting vulnerable children's health at risk. Good morning, Asanda. Really appreciate your time. From your assessment as a public health expert, just how serious is this food safety risk? 9 million children get food from a school feeding scheme, but according to the research, very few of those kitchens meet the required standards for health and safety.
18: Good morning. Good morning. Thank you for having me, Lester. The National School Nutrition Program feeds about 78% of South Africa's 9.5 million learners, and that is roughly 20,000 schools nationally. And the budget allocation for the current financial year is approximately 10.3 billion. And for many children, this is the most reliable and sometimes only the substantial meal of the day. It underpins concentration in class, attendance, and long-term health. And this is just not a hunger relief. It is a critical meal that is a need to the children. And in terms of being critical, the Certificate of Acceptability, which is a COA issued by Environmental Health Office, it is the only independent assurance that a kitchen meets the safety requirements under Regulation 638 of the Foodstuffs and Cosmetics Act. And without it, there is no verification of hygiene, storage, or temperature control practices. And this is, like you've said, this is not an administrative box tick. It is the difference between a safe meal and a gamble taken on a child's behalf every school day without their knowledge. And for food safety failures are quiet and they're invisible until an outbreak happens, and by then it is often too late.
17: But Asanda, it is an administrative issue, because like many of our social outrage components, in this case, food safety and food from spaza shops, very often the call is coming from with inside the house. So we have it on record from the National Consumer Commission and various other entities that one of the vast vacancies in municipalities, in metros, is in fact health and safety inspectors. We can't be blaming spaza shop owners for kids who fall ill on eating food when the same kids could be falling ill at the schools that are meant to nourish their bodies and at schools that are supposed to nourish their minds.
18: Fully agree with you, but as much as you are saying that it is an administrative issue, everything can be done in terms of compliance. But if there is no consistent oversight on compliance, then we still have a problem. For instance, the reason why I'm saying this is not just an administrative issue, it is because for interventions to happen and for change to be seen within the food safety aspect in schools, there needs to be a scaling up of environmental health officers. If they are not enough, it is not going to happen. If they are enough, there needs to be consistent regulations that, for instance, the enforcement of municipal regulations. There needs to be a food safety culture that is in place. And there needs to be important things like food handler training. If those things are not done and there is no oversight, which I find is the one of the most critical aspects, then it becomes a problem. A typical example would be there is equipment in a school, there is staff that is there, there is an environmental health officer. But if there is no person that provides oversight, a dedicated food service supervisor or a regional food service manager that ensures compliance in terms of basic food, everyday food handling practices, then we've got a problem.
17: 18% of the 8,889 school kitchens, only 18% has what's known as a certificate of acceptability. What is and what does a certificate of acceptability actually guarantee?
18: All right. So a certificate of acceptability is a certificate that is issued after an audit has been conducted on a facility that is meant to provide produce or package any food item. So in the relevance of schools, a certificate of acceptability would be the only independent assurance that a kitchen meets food safety requirements under the Regulation 638. This certificate is issued once each and every hygiene aspect in terms of storage, temperature control practices, and other structural issues are adhered to. And therefore, then a certificate would be awarded in that respect. But In most, as you are saying, that 18%, 18% of those goods do not have the valid certificate of acceptability, which is a requirement for every food establishment that produces food, that it should have one.
17: Whose responsibility is it to ensure compliance? Is it municipalities? Is it the Department of Health?
18: This should be a collaboration between the Department of Health and the department and the municipalities. Municipalities will provide oversight and guidance on how they the schools reach compliance, and the schools would enforce the regulations that they have in terms of meeting the compliance standards.
17: It's a program that gets 10.3 billion rand a year, the National Food Nutrition Scheme. Is this fundamentally a question of insufficient resources or a failure of oversight and management? And I bring it back to the point in the vacancy rate when it comes to health and safety inspectors. Those are the positions that are the very, very last to be filled, if at all. This is a governance failure. This is a result, and this is, on my words, not yours as an academic, it's a result of corruption. It's a result of theft. So that if money is stolen, we can't employ health and safety inspectors who can't go to schools to make sure that those basic certificates of accessibility, acceptability are in fact in place. This is a governmental failure.
18: Yes, it is a governance failure. And in terms of employment of environmental health officers, that needs to be investigated if there is enough. If there is not enough, they need to scale up the capacity of the environmental officers to assess the kitchens and support them. And the environmental health officers should not only be there to assess, they should also be there to guide the schools until they reach compliance. For instance, if an investigation highlights that there is no storage facilities or to keep food, for instance, warm after cooking, then it is the responsibility of the health environmental officers to submit a report to the relevant authorities of the schools and their offices to indicate that one of the key findings that were found on the audits is that there are no storage facilities. And therefore, the department now has to come in to ensure that for the identified gaps, there is funding for the infrastructure that is identified. For example, there is a dire need for equipment that keeps hot food hot. Hot holding equipment, because that is what would help in some of the challenges that these schools are experiencing.
17: Asanda Getyeze Tswam, who's a PhD candidate and public health expert at UWC, really appreciate your time. 19 minutes past 7 o'clock, time now for your eyewitness traffic.
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12: In Mitchell's Plain, officials busy clearing that earlier accident scene that's on Merredale Avenue between Washington Way and Hazeldine Avenue. The right lane towards Westport is still obstructed. Received a WhatsApp from Marcel that there's a car stuck at Viking Road traffic lights and the trucks are struggling there, so allow for extra travelling time. Heading into town on the N2, be on the lookout for a vehicle that's broken down. It's in the left lane just before Hospital Bend. And the Huguenot Tunnel, that's been reopened to all traffic. More Eyewitness News traffic in 15 minutes.
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19: This advert is paid for by the political party concerned.
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17: 22 minutes past 7 o'clock. Government is proposing tougher safety standards for new cars and buckies. It includes airbags, side impact protection, ABS, electronic stability control. You'd think many of these things would be standard on one of these newer models. But apparently these changes follow the growing concern that some popular entry-level vehicles have alarmingly poor crash test results, with consumers often unaware of the risks. When last, do you know what the safety standard, the safety record of your vehicle is, Mario? I haven't really paid much mind to that. And a man who says you have to pay it much mind is Michael Paschett, is the founder of Change Cars. Good morning, Michael. You think with all these newer electronically impressive vehicles that are entering the market now, you'd think that things like ABS and airbags and side protection bars would be standard on these vehicles, but they're not.
22: Absolutely. Morning to the listeners. So let's always start with the end result. Cars can never be too safe. Every single person listening to this or their family, every day they are driving in a car to home, to work, to the school, whatever the case may be. I think personally, cars are definitely on the right track in terms of where they're going, but there's still certain entry-level vehicles, more funny enough, in the commercial sector than in the passenger sector, that are not safe enough.
17: So what are these newer vehicles that we're talking about that may look smart, look sleek, has all the dashboard bells and whistles, but doesn't have a proper safety standard like adequate airbags?
22: Hey, if you took a vehicle, something like the Suzuki Carry or the Suzuki Eco, small little panel van, small little entry-level LDV, they don't have either. Neither of them have got airbags. And airbags in 2026 should not be an option. It should be absolutely mandatory.
17: It's not something that me as a consumer generally asks about a safety record, because I guess we all hope and pray that we'll never be any form of accident. So we put it in the back of our minds. So that's not something I'm going to be asking a showroom salesperson. I'm going to be talking about fuel economy. I'm going to be talking about, does my phone connect to the Bluetooth in the vehicle? I'm not asking how many side impact bars does this vehicle have.
22: So let's take the known to be unsafest vehicle in South Africa, the Hyundai Grand i10. Popular vehicle, good make. Hyundai is an exceptional brand internationally. That vehicle only has two airbags, passenger and driver. If we go back as recently as November or December 2025, the AA released a report on that vehicle called it wholly unsatisfactory. Now, that is a vehicle that is being used by government departments. That's a vehicle that's being used by students, the elderly. And when I say those people, because it's a brand new vehicle that's coming in around 300,000 rand in that affordability area, but it's wholly inadequate. But there's something else I'd like to talk about in a moment beyond airbags and passenger vehicles that don't have the necessary safety.
17: Go ahead, Mike.
22: So you mentioned at the top of the interview that government is looking at introducing. I always say, let's not be selective, but let's look at the whole industry as a whole. A large percentage of South Africans travel daily in minibus taxis. And I say it always respectfully. You get into a minibus taxi, you're not even wearing a seatbelt. Now remember, we're not discounting for one moment side airbags, side protection beams. But look at the way the majority of South Africans are traveling a day in minibus taxis that are behaving erratically. You're not wearing a seatbelt. You've got no side impact protection. You've got no airbags. How is that in South Africa acceptable in the broader picture?
17: Mike, why then are some manufacturers then continuing to sell vehicles with a very poor safety rating? Is it simply because there is no regulation, there is no law? And what would the proposed regulation say in order to sell this vehicle? You must have these particular safety features, whether it's made elsewhere and imported here, or whether it's made in South Africa, before it gets on the road, this vehicle must have adequate safety features.
22: Very, very good point. So let's take something, go back to the 16-seater minibuses. They do not have what we refer to as the inertia rail or three-point safety belt. In your car, you know you've got a three-point safety belt that goes across your chest. When you get into an aeroplane, you've got what they call a lap strap. Now, a lap strap that you've got in a 16-seater minibus that nobody's using, by the way, is to stop you going through the roof in the event of turbulence in an aeroplane. It's not going to stop you going forward. To answer your question simply, legislation in this country is wholly inadequate. And I say this with passion. It's almost like South African lives do not matter. We've got 12,000 to 15,000 road deaths per year, which is extraordinarily high compared to European standards, North American standards, and maybe on a par with certain African countries. Is that where we want to be? No. Legislation, is it adequate? Most definitely not.
17: We have many vehicles, pre-1919 vehicles that are still on the road. In fact, we're going to be speaking later in the show about vehicle restoration. And many of these vehicles from the 70s and 80s, early 90s, don't have these safety features. What would that then mean? A slow phase out of these older vehicles?
22: Well, I don't think they're ever going to be phased out. And I've just got a smile on my face that nobody can see, because this weekend I personally was driving a beautiful car in my collection, a 1991 Honda CRX, little two-door car, no airbags, no ABS brakes, no nothing other than normal braking system. And the crazy thing is, how did we all survive the 70s, 80s, and 90s? We did. So, and again, never trying to go in a different direction, but it's a combination in South Africa that is needed. Law enforcement, higher standards, and just better road behavior. Fundamentally, a car's not out there to kill you. A car's out there to hurt you when you get into trouble, and please God you don't get into trouble. Luckily, in South Africa, every car, ABS, I'm not sure if you are aware, is mandatory today.
17: Later in the show, I'm going to be speaking to Ashley Thompson, owner of Cape Classic Cars, to weigh in on the increasing number of classic cars from the 80s, 90s, now being sold at premium prices. I want you to give your honest opinion. It's a 1990 BMW 3 Series 325iS Evo 1, 256,000 kilometers on the clock.
22: 800,000 rand minimum. What do they want for it?
17: 1.8 million rand.
22: Okay, in that particular example, that is absolutely crazy. So any E36 325i, because the E36 was the nomenclature for that model range, is worth big money. But when it's got that type of mileage, absolutely no, no, no. And again, remember, it's not for me to decide, it's for the consumer to decide.
17: That's exactly
22: but
17: it.
22: These old classics are starting to get crazy prices. Remember, it's supply and demand. You've got a 2025 Polo GTI. Please God, it doesn't get written off, but it does. You can replace it tomorrow. You lose your 1993 BMW or 1992, should I say, 325 IS, you can't replace it. But tell him I've got a buyer for that one.
17: For 1.8 million rand, I then prefer the 300,000 Hyundai i10. Michael Paschut.
22: I like that.
17: We really appreciate your time. Owner of Change Cars. It's 29 minutes to 8 o'clock. 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SMS OUT to 30674. And you could save on car insurance if you don't ask them for 500 rand. And good morning, Natalie. Police launch a manhunt for two gunmen wanted for a taxi murder on the N2.
0: In fact, police have already confirmed an uptick in taxi-related violence in the city, Leicester. This is related to the most recent incident where a 27-year-old operator was allegedly chased from the Kanana informal settlement before being killed on the N2 highway yesterday. The latest killing brings to four the number of taxi operators killed in separate incidents across Cape Town in the last week. Police spokesperson Ndaki Gwala.
1: He sustained gunshot wounds on his head and was declared deceased on the scene by medical personnel. The motive for the attack is believed to be taxi violence related.
0: Meanwhile, police are also investigating a murder and attempted murder following a shooting in Wynberg. Gunmen yesterday opened fire on a man who was sitting outside of a sneaker shop on the main road. Police spokesperson Ndaka Gwala says the shop owner managed to run inside for cover while his friend fled into the street and was fatally shot.
1: The 21-year-old sustained multiple gunshot wounds on his stomach and he succumbed to the injuries at the scene. The motive for the attack is a subject of police investigation and no arrest has been effected at this stage.
0: And Metro Police have seized about 1,000 units of abalone in two separate busts in the last 24 hours. On Monday, officers arrested two suspects in Gordon's Bay for the possession of abalone. In the latest incident yesterday, Metro Police acted on a tip-off from the Department of Forestry, Fisheries and the Environment when a vehicle travelling from Claymont to Gordon's Bay was caught carrying abalone. The Metro Police spokesperson Ruth Solomon says two men were arrested.
2: They found four bags containing more than 600 unshucked abalone. The vehicle occupants, aged 28 and 30, were detained at Gordon's Bay SAPS.
0: And in France, 39 people have been injured after a tornado ravaged a village in the south of the country. Two people have reportedly been severely injured and 17 others hospitalized. The natural disaster brought down walls, tore off roofs and uprooted trees. High-level cloud cover can be expected in the city today with a light east-south-easterly breeze, a low of 13 and a high of 26 degrees. The top story this hour. Cape Town police have launched a manhunt for two gunmen wanted for the killing of a taxi driver on the N2.
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12: 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It's in the left lane just before Hospital Bend. And earlier received a WhatsApp from Marcel saying that there's a vehicle broken down at the Viking Road intersection and trucks are struggling, so allow for extra travelling time. Traffic lights still faulty in Brooklyn at Section Street and Platinum Drive and in Philippi at the intersection of Stock and Sheffield Road. More Eyewitness News traffic in 15 minutes.
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17: Well, with Mwande Mateza, just a little bit of worry there in the first half for the All Blacks in their final. It's their final warm-up or midweek game ahead of the second test in the Greatest Rivalry Tour.
13: Yeah, indeed, Lester. And what an encouraging performance it was from the Lions. So good to see them. I know a lot of people had written them off after all these South African franchises had lost their matches. But for the Lions to show up in the way that they did deserves so much recognition and a round of applause. But yeah, the All Blacks completed a remarkable second half comeback to beat the Lions 41-35 in their Greatest Rivalry Tour match. The Lions led for 58 minutes in the game and at one point were 18 points ahead of the New Zealanders, having scored 5-3. However, the All Blacks bench provided a much needed lift and late tries from Ethan Blackadder and Imoni Narawa sealed the result. All Blacks coach Dave Rennie.
5: You've got to give credit to the Lions. You know, they came to play tonight. They got off to the start. They got the crowd into the game and, you know, 35-17, we're under a bit of heat. So I was really, really pleased with the composure and our ability to grind out that last sort of 30 minutes and finish in front.
13: Meanwhile, New Zealand loose forward Anton Segner will miss the rest of the tour after undergoing surgery for an injured ankle that forced him out of the first test at the last minute. As for the Springboks, they'll have captain Siyokolisi back in the side. He was cleared to play after recovering from a hamstring injury. In football, reigning league champions Orlando Pirates kept their unbeaten start to the season going with a 2-0 win against Sekhukhune United. Boitumelo Radiobane and Ozwanapolis scored to take the Buccaneers to 10 points after 4 games, 3 ahead of Kaizer Chiefs and Mamelodi Sundowns, who'll play tonight. In the night's other results, Durban City beat Kruger United 2-0. Maromo Gallants lost 3-2 to TS Galaxy, while Siwelele and Chipper United drew 1-1. Manchester United have completed the signing of Brighton midfielder Carlos Baleba in a deal worth up to £70 million. He becomes the third Premier League player to bolster the Red Devils' midfield after Yuri Tielemans and Andre Santos. Baleba has signed a 5-year deal with an option to extend, and club captain Bruno Fernandes is confident he'll make an impact.
6: No, a very energetic player, strong physically, someone that can push us up the pitch, driving the ball. Someone very young, also very exciting, and that we've been, I think the club's been following him already for almost 2 years, and it's a very good moment for the club, for us, and I think the fans will love him.
13: Fernandes was speaking at the PFA Awards, where he won the Player of the Year prize, while Khadija Shaw of Manchester City won the Women's Award. Mwande Mateza, Eyewitness News Sport.
4: Good morning, Cape Town. WhatsApp Leicester on 072-567-1567.
17: Paul says ABS and stability control should be mandatory even before airbags. Preventing a crash is first priority. We have a voice note from Nick.
7: Just another point on the car safety. There's absolutely no, as your guest said, there's absolutely no regulation from government around safety on cars. Yet we forced to pay a road accident fund levy of, I think it's about R3 on each litre of petrol. This doesn't make real sense because the government's not regulating and we're forced to pay for their lack of regulation around this.
8: Okay, Lester, you when you were reading the phonetic alphabet, you forgot about Foxtrot, but that's okay. Listen, with regard to that, I have to use it when contacting Dell, Lenovo, HP, logging warranty calls, having to read out serial numbers, service tags, those type of things. In IT, it just makes it a bit easier when trying to get things across. For example, your name, Lima, Echo, Sierra, Tango, Echo, Romeo, Kilo, Indigo, Echo, Whiskey, Indigo, Tango. That's Lester Kivit.
17: L is as far as I can go to, and I would obviously know S is Sierra, but Alpha Bravo Charlie, and I haven't Googled anything, I haven't Googled the rest of the alphabet because I want to know how far you can go, the Alpha Phonetic Alphabet. So Alpha Bravo Charlie, Delta Echo, Foxtrot, thanks for reminding me, Golf Hotel. I was taught Impi, but I've been told it's not Impi, it's India, Juliet, Kilo, and Lima, and after that I have to start stretching. How far can you go? But another thing, when a call center person calls you and they ask you for your name, and I say it's Leicester. Oh, is it L for lion? Yeah. E for elephant. S for sugar. T for tree. Oh, is the alphabetic alphabet taught at call centers, eh? If you work in a call center, do you go through this? How to actually spell out words phonetically? What could be one? M for mommy. 021-446-0567. Let's go to Neville. Good morning, Neville. You're taking us back to a conversation yesterday we had of South African bus drivers leaving the country in droves to go to Ireland.
9: Yes, morning, Nathaniel, and your listeners in South Africa. Yes, there were two questions you asked, and the gentleman couldn't answer, or you know, they hadn't answered. But the two answers is one for the lorry drivers. So, number one is Ireland has five exit ports, two ports, and between the five of them, from Saturday till Saturday, about 1,500 drivers with lorries are leaving Ireland to do deliveries in the UK.
17: Neville, I'm not satisfied with that line, and so hopefully we can get Neville on a better line. Wahid says E for apple. Do you have an apple? E for apple. What's that joke? I'm two women are in a store looking for a handkerchief, and it's embroidered with a letter on. And the one auntie says to the other auntie, "What can ons nou for Andrew kry?" It's 18 minutes to 8 o'clock.
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17: Cape Talk's next edition of Read the Room will tell the story of publishing author and independent publisher Karina Sturek of the multi-award-winning Caravan Press will join John to share the process of getting a book from an idea in an author's head to a book that someone opens with delighted anticipation. She and fellow writer Kerry Hamilton have set up a platform, Indeed Books, to help would-be publishers, authors along the often fraught process of self-publishing. All the ins and outs of publishing in Read the Room on Thursday, the 27th of August, between 6 and 7 p.m. at our studios. 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
17: Highly requested this morning, Adam Gilchrist. We say goodbye to Dolly the Deer, passing away at the age of 80, and tributes to a genuine music legend pouring in.
19: Oh, yeah, she was extraordinary because, I mean, she helped make country music mainstream, spread it around the world. I mean, the UK, probably a bit like South Africa, we're not necessarily natural country music lovers, but boy, did she impress. I think along with Tammy Wynette, perhaps, that she really brought it home. I mean, this is a woman who wrote 3,000 songs in her career across 6 decades, sold 100 million records, had huge hits. She was also a bit of a film star at one stage as well, remembering 9 to 5 and The Best Little Whorehouse in Texas. She was such a force of nature as well. Remember her brassy look, as she said in interviews, it takes a lot of money to look this cheap. She had a great sharp wit. She had a fabulous personality. Her storytelling was amazing, all from extremely humble roots. If you ever listen to the song Coat of Many Colours, it's basically her childhood. And then the star that she became, I mean, she has a theme park, after all. Not many music stars, even the Beatles, don't have theme parks after them. But Dollywood, there it is in East Tennessee. So the tributes, yeah, have been amazing. Sir Elton John called her a giant of an artist. Beyonce described her as one of one. Oprah Winfrey says we're all better because she was here. Taylor Swift has talked about her grit and grace. Sir Paul McCartney says it's hard to imagine a world without Dolly Parton. But sadly, yet she has gone the age of 80 after a brief battle with cancer, we're told.
17: I'd love to do some form of study, or maybe our listeners can tell us, because country music is very popular in South Africa, even in black communities. Adam, on a Sunday, you'd hear everything from Jim Reeves, Kenny Rogers, to Dolly Parton. So it was very much part of my musical oral tradition, going from auntie's house to auntie's house. And there on the turntable will be some form of country record, and it would have included Dolly Parton. But let's go to Moscow now. A cloak and dagger visit to Moscow, but why did the head of the CIA go?
19: Yeah, it's not every day that you get the boss of essentially America's spy agency, Central Intelligence Agency, although of course they do other things other than just spy, to pitch up in the Russian capital. But what we know is unconfirmed by Washington or Moscow that John Ratcliffe, the director of the U.S. Central Intelligence Agency, did pitch up in the Russian capital yesterday. He, according to flight data that has been made public, he went on a large U.S. military aircraft via Latvia and then out again. So he may only have been there a couple of hours or so. Could the CIA director be voicing concern about Russian drone activity? In particular, they've spilt over into Germany of late and other NATO nations. Could he be encouraging Russia not to do business with Iran? Would that really be his thing? Could he be arranging prisoner releases? You'd think that would be not quite a director of the CIA kind of job. So why was he there? Speculation is rife. But as John Foreman puts it, this is a guy who's a former British military attaché to Moscow. This is about, he says, escalation management. So in the words of John Foreman, something is up. We just don't know what it is.
17: And now, Adam, if you're unhappy with your orders, say a steak or maybe a pasta dish, do you send it back? Can I have a better one? I asked for my steak medium. This is quite clearly medium well. Do you complain? I don't. I just quietly just say I'm done, and that's my impression of the place, and I'm unlikely to come back. Are you someone who complains and sends food back?
19: Not generally, but I guess if it's raw, and it shouldn't be. I know my wife once sent back, because she asked for some lamb in a French restaurant in France, and of course, the French don't like to cook anything beyond, well, it was still sort of buying, I think. So she asked for it to be medium, and it came, and it was really very, very red. And she sent it back, and it came back again, and it was still really, really red. So we stopped there. But a tourist from Brazil, exactly that sort of experience in a restaurant in Romagna in Italy. Clara, we know her name through social media. Clara ordered a plate of scrambled eggs. You'd think, what can go wrong with that? Well, they arrived too runny. She asked the waiter, could she have it cooked a bit more? Back came the eggs, still too raw and runny, so she complained again. The eggs came back for a third time, still sloppy, but she put up with them and didn't really eat that much of them. When Clara asked for the bill, they're printed on clear instructions to the chef. So this is printed, not written in pencil. No insalata, no salad. Molto cotte, well done. But also these words, written to the chef. Questa mi ha rotto il cazzo. Brucia la uova e sputaci dentro. Which translates as, this woman has pissed me off, burned the eggs and spit in them. So it's not just a myth. Complain to the chef and he might gob in your food. What an uncomfortable thought that is.
17: It's why I don't send food back. I say, thank you, I've had my full, I'll have the bowl, please. I want to know if you can remain completely anonymous, if you've worked in the hospitality industry.
19: Yes.
17: And you have gotten an order from a customer who has repeatedly sent their meal back. Be kind, don't be too gratuitous. But have they done anything to the meal? And am I right not to send my meal back? Adam, a pleasure as always. I'll chat to you tomorrow live from London with The Worldview.
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17: You send your food back and say, I'm not happy with my risotto.
12: No.
17: Oh, what do you do?
12: Salt and pepper. And move on. And move on.
17: You don't trust to send it back? Because they may fiddle.
12: Oh my, I've never come across that. Oh no, I've never come across that. Now you're making me think less than no.
17: Well, you never know.
12: Oh goodness me. Oh, if you're on the N2 incoming, we have two incidents. One is a truck broken down in the right lane at Mowbray Main Road, and there's a vehicle broken down in the left lane just before Hospital Bend. So please be on the lookout for that. It is slowing down traffic. And then on the N1 incoming, traffic slowing down at Plattekloof Road, and you can expect delays from Racecourse Road on the M5, and on the M3 delays from Constantia Main. More Eyewitness News traffic in 15 minutes.
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17: With Matteo Quadipe with your Eyewitness Business, let's look at Northern Platinum entertaining a possible takeover deal.
1: Yeah, Alistair, shares at Northern Platinum went up as much as 11%, as the company says it's inviting potential suitors to a competitive bidding process. The Johannesburg-listed miner's shares surged 11% on Tuesday after the announcement, triggering a short suspension in trading. The stock later paired those gains to about 5.3%, valuing the company at 122 billion rand, or $7.6 billion, South Africa's fourth largest platinum group metal miner. Said in a statement it had recently been approached for a potential unspecified asset level or corporate transaction. Northam is the smallest of the four platinum miners in the country. That also includes Valterra Platinum, Sibanye-Stillwater and Impala Platinum Holdings. Now, Northam said it's now inviting proposals on a range of potential transactions, including by the interested PGM producer, to pick the most favorable deal. In other news, the Government Employees Medical Scheme has placed its principal officer, Sten Molwabi, on a precautionary suspension while an internal process takes place. In a statement released to the media on Tuesday, the medical aid scheme said the suspension was not an interim measure and should not be seen as finding of misconduct or wrongdoing. The chief operating officer of Vuyokola will act as principal officer. The moves comes after months of tension over medical aid contribution increases. GEMS kept its 2026 increase at 9.5% after the regulator rejected a proposed cut to 7.5%. Now, public sector unions have criticized the increase and questioned GEMS management. GEMS says it's 2.4 million beneficiaries remain covered and that the scheme is financially sound and operating normally. Then looking at the markets and how the JSE performed yesterday, 116 points up yesterday, and it just took the last 5 minutes, if you will, of trade yesterday for the JSE to end the day in positive territory. Industrials were weaker on the day, mining shares down 0.5%, but it was the banking stocks that surged 1% at that very last minute to push up the JSE. A good returns for Sanlam, up 2.7%. Northam announcing those proposed deals, up 3%. South 32 up 1.8%, while Absa enjoyed gains of 1.7%. Big drop for Sasol, down 6% as the oil price went lower yesterday. Valterra was down 5%. Thungela down 2.8%, with Karoo down 1.5%. The Rand at this hour, 15.92 rand against the US dollar, still strong at 18.58 rand against the euro, 21.71 rand against the British pound. Price of gold, $4,640 an ounce, or platinum is up

0: 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Your adrenal system will thank you.
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2: Alison says, send your food back, otherwise the head chef and management will not know you have a problem. It's like filing a police report if you don't do it because you think it's not worth it or the incident is too small. And how will Statsis say have a correct crime stat? No, I'd say thank you very much. I'm not going to return it. No, I don't want a replacement. Thank you very much. But, and this is why I asked you for your anonymous messages. Lester, if I do send food back, I do so politely and with a clear and proper reason. As a former waiter, I once did take exception to the manners in which a customer had complained unreasonably. And we took turns to add our saliva to his food. Thank you, Anonymous. That's why I don't return food. Coming up after Eyewitness News, going to be speaking to Wendy and Bailey of RSA Web and how and why our internet service providers see a spike in internet usage during Springbok games. Up next.
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9: Retrenchments underway in Tilbach and the SIU targets tender fraud at Fort Hare. Good morning, I'm Natalie Malchas. Hundreds of workers from Premier Foods are set to stage a protest outside the Tilbach canning factory as the second phase of retrenchment consultations gets underway today. Last month, the company announced plans to close its canning facility, citing a decline in local and international demand for its products. Kusatu has previously called for the retrenchment process to be suspended for at least a year to allow for time to explore other options to repurpose the factory and save livelihoods. Cameron Clark has more.
10: Kusatu says about 3,500 people stand to be directly affected by the closure of the Premier Foods canning plant in Tilbach, a town with a population of fewer than 9,000 residents. The facility was previously

0: owned by Rhodes Food Group before being acquired by Premier Foods through a merger. Kasatu has condemned the proposed closure, claiming that the Competition Commission approved the merger on condition that no retrenchments would take place for 3 years. Premier Foods, however, says it is engaging the Competition Commission, local and national government, and other stakeholders to lessen the impact on employees, farmers and the wider community. The company maintains that the operation is no longer economically sustainable due to changing export market conditions and rising input costs. Cam Ray Clark, Eyewitness News.
1: The Matlanga Commission has rejected Vusimuzi Matlala's claim that his relationship with the boss of the so-called Big Five cartel, Jotham Sibi, was just business. The accused criminal kingpin has been testifying on his links to several figures implicated at the commission. He's so far spoken about his friendship with alleged fraudster Ngwane Maumela and dealings with Msibi and taxi boss Steve Motsumi. According to previous testimony at the commission, Msibi was the alleged head of the Big Five cartel. Khomotso Modise has more.
2: At the start of his testimony, Vusimuzikat Matlala testified that he only had a professional relationship with the late Jotham Msibi as he provided security services for him through his company, Cat VIP Protection Services. But he also said Msibi called him son and had asked for advice from him on where to buy a Rolex watch for his wife. Evidence leaders also presented WhatsApp messages between Matlala and Msibi showing proof of payments documents shared and talks about payments to Ngwane Maumela. It was on this basis that Commissioner Sesi Baloyi questioned Matlala's description of their relationship.
3: Yes, Commissioner, I just didn't say that. I also said most of the time I'll go be with him, and then he even called me a son, but he was not my friend. That's what I said. But I said also that I didn't have any businesses with him except for him rendering services for him.
2: Matlala's testimony continues this morning. Khomotso Modise, Eyewitness News, Pretoria.
1: President Cyril Ramaphosa supports the appropriation of funds to go towards the permanent closure of abandoned mines taken over by illegal miners. Ramaphosa also says through Operation Prosper, they've managed to disrupt illegal mining in many provinces with more than 1,000 Zamazamas arrested with several firearms seized from the armed gangs. Ramaphosa was giving an update on Operation Prosper and the fight against illegal mining while responding to questions from MPs in the National Assembly yesterday. Babalo Ndenze reports.
4: President Cyril Ramaphosa says arresting illegal miners is not the only measure of success when it comes to dealing with illegal mining. He says illegal mining must be tackled from different angles because it also affects communities living around the mining sites that have become havens for criminality. Ramaphosa added that where abandoned mines can be shut down, government and the former owners must work together. He says National Treasury can also put aside money to fund such a program.
5: It is a complex problem when it comes to the ownerless mines that are old, that had many shafts, and you say, shouldn't we get an appropriation from government? I would say yes.
4: Ramaphosa says Operation Prosper has seen tangible progress in the fight against illegal mining, with fewer incidents reported. Babalo Ndenze, Eyewitness News.
1: The Special Investigating Unit says it's secured acknowledgements of debt from two companies accused of overcharging the University of Fort Hare for student accommodation. The companies allegedly inflated accommodation costs by a combined 3.3 million rand. SIU spokesperson Salbi Machato adds a third service provider was identified as having overcharged the institution, but the company declined to acknowledge the SIU's letter of demand, instead settling its debt of more than 100,000 rand.
6: The recovery of the funds underscores the SIU's commitment to protecting the public purse and ensuring accountability.
1: Moving to international news now, Germany has deported 23 Afghan men, mostly offenders convicted of violent crimes. The government seeks to show a stronger stance on immigration ahead of regional elections next month. The men, who were subject to deportation orders, had largely been convicted of serious offenses, including sexual crimes and bodily harm. A look at the markets now. Gold is trading at $4,658.87 an ounce. The rand's 15.95 to the dollar, 21.75 to the pound, 18.61 to the euro, and Brent crude is trading at $89.22 a barrel.
7: On the N2 incoming, there's a truck broken down at Mowbray Main Road. It's been moved to the left shoulder and traffic lights faulty in Brooklyn at Section Street and Platinum Drive.
8: And in sport, Kaizer Chiefs and Mamelodi Sundowns aim to keep up the pace with Orlando Pirates at the top of the Betway Premiership table. Springbok coach Rassie Erasmus accepts criticism from the first test defeat, and the Lions narrowly miss out on a famous win against the All Blacks.
1: Some high-level cloud cover forecast for the day with a low of 13 and a high of 26 degrees. The top story this hour, hundreds of workers from Premier Foods are set to stage a protest outside the Tilbach canning factory as the second phase of retrenchment consultations get underway.
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12: It's 7 minutes past 8 o'clock. Good morning, Cape Town. Coming up in this hour, why network service providers, why they're prepared for major sporting events, because there's an increase in demand. More people are streaming live sport these days, and I'll speak to Wendy Ann Bailey of RSAWIM. And then it's corporates that care and how Old Mutual is investing in stronger communities. And this is what goes into restoring classic cars. Would you pay, and listen to this, for a 1990 BMW 3 Series 325 IS for eye-watering 1.8 million rand? I'm going to be speaking to Ashley Thompson of Cape Classic Cars at about 8:40. 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
12: And we have him on a better line, Neville, calling from Dublin. You want to talk about what we spoke about yesterday and bus drivers, South African bus drivers flocking to Dublin, to Ireland.
13: Yes, morning, Lester, you and your listeners. Yes, there were two questions you asked the gentleman was bus drivers and lorry drivers. Now, the lorry driver side is quite fascinating to listen and to know what's going on. Ireland has 5 exit ports which are supplying Europe and the UK, okay, with trucks going that way and as far as field as Africa, Morocco, and even Egypt, and even Dubai. So for 7 days, you will have between 1 and 1,500 lorry drivers with their lorries accompanied coming out from Ireland. So your supply management chain is reduced within Ireland for internal deliveries. And they will be gone for between 1 and 4 weeks before they return back to Ireland. There is your first problem for a manager to try to get goods moving from your warehouse to your customers and further afield. Right. And when they do get back, you can't utilize them because of what that other gentleman spoke about, the 45 hours off, time off. Now, that's the one part of it. That's the lorries. Now, on the bus side of it, what's actually happening? Ireland is busy. Well, we know about My City Bus in Cape Town and so forth, but Ireland is doing what they have, a TFI, Transport for Ireland, which then what they're going to do is they're busy building corridors. They started already from the Liffey Valley building corridors. They do have bus lanes into town, but what they're going to do is with these 1,000 bus drivers, they're going to utilize their buses to and encourage the car driver not to use his car to drive into Dublin.
12: Okay, so it's a movement from passenger vehicles to public transport, massive investment in buses, and so they need the bus drivers to operate those buses to encourage people to drop their cars.
13: Completely. That is the second, that's basically your second question, why are you looking for bus drivers? And it started about 4 weeks ago. Hello?
12: I'm here, Neville. From what I understand, just under 100 bus drivers have already been employed in Ireland, and, yes, and more are still expected there. Neville, calling from us in Dublin, really appreciate the call. It's 11 minutes past 8 o'clock.
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12: If you're not as privileged to attend the second test between the All Blacks and the Springboks at DHL Stadium this week, and how will you be watching? Do you sit in front of your TV? Do you have a DStv contract so you watch it live there? Do you maybe use the DStv streaming service? Or maybe of this people has one of two of those naughty websites where you stream sport for free? Because the country service providers saying that we're actually seeing a spike in internet usage during major sporting events like the Springboks and the All Blacks. According to the available data, network traffic during recent tests spiked to 49% compared to any other typical Saturday. Wendy Ann Bailey is the chief operating officer of RSA. Good morning, Wendy Ann. Is this because more people are streaming the big game instead of watching maybe digital satellite TV?
14: Morning, Lester. Morning, team. Yes, definitely. I think it's indicative of a shift in how people are watching, what they're doing with the internet. And for us, it's definitely been a big few days. Saturday's Bulks All Black test pushed our streaming, as you mentioned, up 49% versus a normal Saturday. But I think what's really interesting isn't just that people are watching. They're watching on multiple devices. So they're streaming the game, they're checking replays on their phone, they're messaging their group chats, and that's all at the same time. So it's a lot of pressure on one home connection. And it's not unusual anymore. I mean, we saw 60% increase in our streaming traffic during the World Cup opening in June.
12: Something that I experienced at the weekend, I went to watch the first test at a mate of mine, and he streamed the game on his TV. I then brought my MacBook so I could also stream, so we could have multiple views of the game. But what then happened was my laptop computer, the stream started lagging. We were on the same network, and all of a sudden my stream that was once ahead was now behind his. Do we see that it's simply because more and more people logging on at the same time that we're seeing the lag when it comes to popular sporting events that are being streamed?
14: Absolutely. I think it's definitely, it's called the second screen phenomenon, which we just spoke a little bit about, but it's that people are not just one TV family sitting around at a braai watching a game. You know, you've got yourself going to the braai, bringing your mat, you know, you've got people on their phones, you've got people on their tablets. And the network needs to be designed in such a way that you can handle not just the general increased traffic we've seen, but those surges where it can actually spike 2 to 3 times the standard traffic. So, you know, I think as much as the rugby guys are running around the field and getting their exercise in, the network engineers are doing the exact same thing behind the scenes as well. You know, just making sure that internet service providers can handle that surge of increased traffic.
12: I know you provide the infrastructure for the technology, but have you done any research as a company of how much of a delay is the average streamer happy to accept? I'm generally okay with 30 seconds to a minute delay, but it is a trouble when your neighbor is watching on DStv, I'm watching on DStv stream, and then the cheer from next door happens a minute two before I get to see what's happened on the TV.
14: Yeah. Look, we've definitely done a lot of research on that. And I think it's not just around streaming. I think one of the parts of the network that also has very little tolerance, that is our gamers, you know, which is also huge, especially in globally, but in South Africa as well. So I think it's definitely boils down to how you set up the network. I can't speak to the entire industry, but I know us personally, we've done a lot to connect locally through local internet exchanges. Peering locally makes a huge difference in reducing latency with content delivery networks, especially in this particular case like SuperSport. So it really just depends on your connection. Do you have the right connection fit for purpose? But yeah, I think what you're mentioning, we're seeing that across the board. You know, many people connect connecting at the same time, especially in high density areas as well. It just boils down to being prepared for that and making sure that your network can actually handle that traffic.
12: What would be the ideal connection in terms of how fast should your line be? I pay for a 100 meg line that serves me well, not much lag when I'm streaming, when there's a YouTube video that's put on the TV. I have at times four people in my household who are using devices, and I don't experience much lag from my side. But when we're talking about how much bandwidth is enough to watch a live stream Springbok game comfortably?
14: Yeah. So I think it depends. I think let's, for the sake of this conversation, let's talk specifically about fiber to the home. And I think 100 meg should be absolutely more than efficient. It really depends on what you're using it for. You know, your speeds go up to, or traditionally it was up to a gig. You're now seeing the fiber network operators are coming out with speeds up to 5 gigs. You know, and often we wonder, you know, why would anyone need speeds that high? But it depends on what you're using it for. But I would say, you know, an average home, four people in the home watching rugby, multiple devices, you should be able to do that with anything from a 50 meg and above. And so, Lester, you personally at 100 megs, you really shouldn't be seeing too many problems. And if you are, I think it's time for you to reach out to your ISP.
12: At the same time, I'm a South African who's trying to cut as much from the belt as possible. I am considering downgrading because, you know, a couple of rand saved, yeah. But at the same time, I then think, well, when I am streaming sport, I want as clear as possible line there. I really appreciate your time. Joining us on the line there is Wendy Ann Bailey, who's the COO of RSA Web. 18 minutes past 8 o'clock.
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7: If you're in Brentwood Park, there's an accident on Hindle Road and Mue, so you can expect delays approaching the intersection. There's still that truck broken down on the N2 incoming at Mowbray Main Road, but the good news is it is on the left shoulder, so all lanes are open, but traffic is still slow moving from Jake's Havel Drive. And on the N1 incoming, you can expect delays from Plattekloof Road, from Racecourse Road on the M5 North, and Wynberg Hill on the M3. And those traffic lights still faulty at Section Street and Platinum Drive in Brooklyn, and in Philippi at Stock and Sheffield Roads. More Eyewitness News traffic in 15 minutes.
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12: It's 22 minutes past 8 o'clock, and Corporates That Cares, a Prime Media Cares initiative that gives us a moment to put businesses that are making a difference in their communities in the spotlight. And it's about looking beyond the bottom line and hearing about the work that companies are doing through CSI projects, sustainability, community programs, and the differences that work and makes people's lives work. I'm joined this morning by Ndumiso Zulu, who is the CEO for Group Social Investments at Old Mutual, who has focused on a number of areas: entrepreneurship, education, humanitarian and disaster relief, and employee volunteerism. Ndumiso, thanks so much for joining us. Really appreciate your time. We all want thriving communities, from the public sector to the private sector. But what does that mean in practice for Old Mutual? How are you using a financial services company to create better communities?
26: Good morning. Thank you for having me. I think as a start, it comes with the recognition that says the success of companies like ourselves is inextricably linked to that of the communities in which we operate. So we have a vested interest in seeing communities grow, in seeing them thrive, because in the communities comes our clients, in the communities comes our employees, and we all love to call South Africa our home, and its prosperity is something that we each have a role to contribute or to play towards actually achieving its prosperity. So that is the ethos that underpins our social investment strategy as Old Mutual. We've anchored on these particular things because we've looked at what are we really good at as a business that we can focus on. So if you look at entrepreneurship, for example, you are looking at things like enterprise development, you're talking about financial know-how. If you look at humanitarian and disaster relief, which is also work that we do, we have a short-term business for whom things like climate change, disasters, be it in the form of fires or floods, as the case may be, has a real business impact on us. But more importantly, it has a real impact on the communities. People lose property. In the worst case scenario, they might even lose their lives. So we have an interest in future-proofing our communities, but also safeguarding our businesses against those social ills. And we've chosen those particular things because it also just speaks to sustainability of our own business. I think historically, CSI tended to be something that we used to look upon as being philanthropic, as being charity. But the evolution of CSI is one that has said, actually, we should be looking at it as something that is an investment, as opposed to just something that you give money to where you can. Because when it comes to crunch time and we all have to tighten our belts, things like discretionary expenditure are where you cut first. And our approach as Old Mutual is that corporate social investment is exactly that, an investment in our communities, because it is good for society, but it is also good for our business.
12: Because it's all our job to grow an economy. It is government's job to provide the structure, the framework, the policy, and then that then allows the private sector to create jobs. But there's also entrepreneurs doing it for themselves within the formal economy and the informal economy. How do we then develop entrepreneurship through the development of SMEs? How do you then, beyond providing funding, what do you do to help small businesses become sustainable, create jobs, and make this overall South African economy a success?
26: Good question. I mean, you've touched on it. The provision of funding is the obvious and the easy part. But I think where the rubber really meets the road in terms of are we being impactful is on the other value add services that we provide to support entrepreneurs to make them successful. One of those is tackling the problem that if you talk to any entrepreneur, is going to say to you, I've applied for funding in 10 different areas and everybody said no for a variety of reasons. So if we know that access to finance is a barrier, as financial experts, and we literally have over tens of thousands of them at Old Mutual, let's tackle that problem first. Let's say to ourselves and to society, what are the main barriers for entry or for access to finance, and how can we help you solve them? This is particularly so because our target market, it tends to be young people, it's people in the rural and township economy, it's women, and those people tend to have the lowest incidence of access to funding. And one of the barriers is, if I don't have my own capital to contribute, then what? That's where we come in. We provide that capital. If I don't have the financial know-how, how to manage business affairs, we then also support you in getting access to that financial know-how. Similarly, who do I connect with? What type of networks should I be plugged into so I can access markets and things like that? Again, we help entrepreneurs by creating an ecosystem that supports them in running their business end to end, as opposed to just saying, we will give you the funding, take it, good luck, go make things work. Because from experience, we know it takes a lot more than just having finance to be successful and to actually grow your business.
12: Dumisa, you're a leading FSP in South Africa and elsewhere. You provide that service to your clients. But how do you go to a board and say, well, it's not just providing the financial services to our clients, we also service our clients and a broader community and a society when we invest in education, even disaster relief, even when it comes to having our employees volunteer in programs. It's not our core mandate, but this actually does help our business and it helps society. How do you put that to the board?
26: Correct. So, I mean, I'll start with education. I think it goes without saying just how critically important it is for South Africa as a whole, but also ourselves, because we hire from these very communities. And as a financial services company, math skills in particular are critical. So it makes sense for us to be involved in growing our own timber, as it were, in supporting government and the school system to actually produce graduates that are proficient and confident enough in math to go out into the working world and becomes actuaries, accountants, engineers, as the case may be, because those are the people that we hire. In addition to solving a broader societal issue that says, how do we enable and support access to quality education in the country? That's the one aspect. If you talk about humanitarian and disaster support, once again, for us, it is important because it has a direct impact on our business. If some of our clients lose their property, that results in claims, for example. But if you look at society at large, it also then, if infrastructure is destroyed, as usually is the case in the form of floods, not only do our clients get impacted, kids can't access school. our businesses may not be able to operate because now the power lines are down for weeks, if not months on end. So if you look at it in totality, it goes back to that point about I made about our fortunes are inextricably linked to those of society. So that is really the framework and the framing that we put in part in front of our boards and other powers that be that says we are not an island. For us to be successful, our communities need to be safe, our communities need to be future-proof, and that then enables us to grow and operate in the markets that we've chosen to.
12: Hundumiso Zulu, really appreciate your time. Fascinating conversation. He's the CEO of Group Social Investments at Old Mutual as part of Prime Media Cares. We focus on corporates that care, and it's their initiative to make South Africa a better place for all. It's 29 minutes to 9 o'clock. Here's your Eyewitness News, and good morning, Natalie Marcus.
1: Thank you, Lester. Good morning. We start in the Southern Cape, where a police captain has died in a shootout in Knysna. The incident happened during an operation in the early hours of this morning. A suspect was also killed. The officer was deployed to the area as part of investigations into the murder of three ANC officials last week. Here's the police's Novella Patalwa.
0: The police official attached to the tactical response team was part of an integrated team deployed in the area as part of investigations into three murders involving a councillor that occurred last week.
1: The attack comes as Acting Police Minister Feroz Kachali has urged police officers to leave no stone unturned in that murder investigation. Four people have been taken into custody and charged with conspiracy to commit murder related to the assassination of three ANC councillors last week. Here's the minister's spokesperson, Kamakhelo Mokgotsi.
2: We must ensure that those responsible for these murders are brought to justice. My visit to these families was not only to convey my condolences, but to assure them that the state has a responsibility to pursue justice. We owe it to the families and the people of Knysna to ensure that these investigations receive the attention and resources they require.
1: The reopened inquest into the death of Steve Biko could turn the spotlight on former apartheid spy Craig Williamson, with the late activist's family seeking to have him subpoenaed. Williamson was a senior figure in the regime's security apparatus and gave evidence at the reopened Craddock 4 inquest. The family argues his evidence is significant as he admitted Biko was placed under surveillance. Nkosikona Malingamnisi has more.
3: Steve Biko's family says key questions remain unanswered, including the extent of surveillance against the anti-apartheid activist and what security forces knew before his death. At once, former apartheid spy Craig Williamson called to testify on these issues. The family also believes Biko's wife, Nontsikelelo, could shed further light on the surveillance operation. She was also targeted by apartheid security police and is expected to testify. But family lawyer Ngingo Sakela says more time is needed to prepare Biko's widow.
4: There were informants. There was a proper surveillance to his life. So that information is not in any of the previous inquests, even in the TRC record. We need that evidence to be placed before you. And Mrs. Biko is going to help us to place that part of evidence before you.
3: The family only secured legal representation after the Justice Department committed to fund its case on Monday. Or see Kona Malingamnisi, Eyewitness News in the Eastern Cape.
1: It's high-level cloud cover forecast for the city today with a light east-south-easterly breeze, a low of 13 and a high of 26 degrees. The top story this hour, a police captain has died in a shootout in Knysna.
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7: Thank you, Lester. In Lansdowne on Tuffle Road, there's been an accident that's between Jan Smuts Drive and Costa Road, so you can expect delays, especially if you're heading towards the M5. Traffic slow moving from Racecourse Road on the M5 and Weinberg Hill on the M3, and there's still heavy traffic on the N2 incoming from Jake's Havel Drive, and the truck that was broken down at Mowbray Main Road, that's been cleared. Traffic lights faulty at Section and Platinum Drive in Brooklyn and Stock and Sheffield in Philippi. More Eyewitness News traffic in 20 minutes.
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12: Mwandi Mateza, Siya Kolisi, fit to lead the box out on Saturday, but just how worried, or how should we to sustain Siya Kolisi so that he can still go out and captain us in 2027 in Australia? Does he have to run out with extra padding?
6: Yeah, that might not be such a bad idea, Lester, but it takes away what you need. You don't just need his leadership. He's such an effective player. And, you know, Siya Kolisi at full tilt for the first 55 minutes in a test match makes a huge difference. And bodies will do what bodies do, and it will take a toll on his body. Hopefully, it will see him through up until the World Cup next year. Crossing fingers and holding thumbs that that is the case. But yeah, we'll begin the sporting update with Kaizer Chiefs and Mamelodi Sundowns, who are aiming to keep up the pace with Orlando Pirates at the top of the Betway Premiership table. Reigning champions Pirates are the early pace setters after four games, having claimed 10 points following their 2-0 win against Sekhukhune United last night. Sundowns host AmaZulu tonight, while Chiefs are away to Richards Bay, and a win will see them draw level on points with the Buccaneers. Kaizer Chiefs defender Zita Gwenika.
8: To keep the momentum is for us to get positive results. That's the only way to keep the momentum going, the environment, the confidence. So I think getting used to winning is important, because it just creates an environment of winners, and winners get stronger by day.
6: In tonight's other fixtures, Polokwane City will play Milford FC and Golden Arrows will host Stellenbosch FC. All of this evening's games kick off at 7:30. Springbok coach Ricey Erasmus has accepted responsibility for the first test defeat to New Zealand last Saturday. He says criticism for that result should be attributed to him and the decisions he made.
9: I think sometimes we as coaches, you know, when you win, players and coaches take all the credit a lot. But when we lose, sometimes the players get a lot of blame. But I think this game was very much lot about decisions I made during the week, trying to change things up. Maybe being too clever, and then maybe some subs at the wrong time. Yeah, and maybe working out plans during the week, which we overanalyzed.
6: Well, the Springbok coaching staff and squad will head to Cape Town today to complete their preparations ahead of Saturday's second test at DHL Stadium. The Lions narrowly missed out on a famous win against the All Blacks in their greatest rivalry tour match last night. The Lions went 21-17 ahead at halftime and then 35-17 in the second. But after holding on to the lead for 58 minutes, the quality of the opposition overpowered the Joburg franchise, with New Zealand winning 41-35. Meanwhile, All Blacks loose forward Anton Segner will miss the rest of the tour after undergoing surgery for an injured ankle that forced him out of the first test at the last minute. Mawande Mateza, Eyewitness News Sport.
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12: Clarence Ford, I'm not the biggest country and Western fan. I do enjoy actually some bluegrass as well. But artists like Jim Reeves and Kenny Rogers and Dolly Parton were big in our household, but also generally in the black community in South Africa in general.
15: Yeah, I really?
12: you don't think so?
15: Well, I don't know. I think if you look at my mom, maybe in a different era, she would belt out some of those country songs. Mm. But yeah, I don't. I really didn't know it was that big in South Africa amongst black South Africans.
12: You weren't a very big country music listener.
15: I think if you heard one, you've heard them all.
12: There's our formula. I also Glen Campbell was also quite big in my household as well.
15: A bigger repertoire, I would suggest. Yeah. But yeah, some of the country musicians are like, why does that song sound like the song that you wrote?
12: Well, it is about the universality, yeah. Even if it's a song like Wichita Linesman. And a linesman is a particular job in the U.S. Wichita is a place.
15: We're talking rural.
12: We're talking rural, but it even resonates for someone near the deeper south of Africa.
15: Wow. Okay. I'll accept that. I know my mom would belt out Jolene, and I'm trying to figure out who Jolene is. Why was she a threat to this happy home? Who's Jolene? Or,
12: if your name is Jolene...
15: Did my mom want to liberate her inner Jolene? Yeah. I don't know.
12: If your name is Jolene, just what did Dolly Parton do to your life?
15: Or what did you do to Dolly Parton?
12: That you can't go around without someone saying, Jolene, Jolene, Jolene, Jolene.
15: Please don't take my man just because you can.
12: 0214460567 if your name is Jolene. What's coming up in the show?
15: We're going to yesterday's Sustainability Infrastructure Development Symposium. I think was phenomenal. The air of expectation was absolutely palpable, an air of optimism that we are finally confronting the issues in South Africa, especially as it relates to local government. So we'll go on digging around developments there. We'll chat to Brian Sibusiso Mpono. He's the CEO of Oceans Mshlanga. They've got a mixed-use development. So we're going to just see how private sector is glove in hand with government on this one. That at about 11 o'clock. We'll also be talking local government to SELGA, South African Local Government Association. We'll talk to Sithole Mbanga as the CEO. Of course, this is a little mission with SELGA, some education around municipalities and especially municipal turnarounds. That's what we're doing at about 10:30. The IEJ, Institute for Economic Justice, a reaction to the SRD grant appeal at the Supreme Court of Appeal. We'll get a response at about 9:45. And just some of the things and views and news till 12.

0: Jolene, do you travel through life with people constantly singing to you, Jolene, Jolene, Jolene?
1: That is the very first thing people start singing when I introduce myself. The very first thing that people do.
0: Blessing or a curse? I would think it's a blessing because people would relate to you. There's something to break the ice a little bit. Or is it a curse because now your name is sidled with a woman via Anafro Samanvil Afat?
1: I think it's a little bit of both. It's always an icebreaker, especially when it's in a business setting. But when it's in a casual setting, people always remind me not to steal their men. And baby, I don't want your situation.
0: Jolene, be honest. Just between me, you, and about 600,000 people, have you ever taken someone's man?
1: I may or may have not. I can't deny, I can't confirm. Jolene, Jolene, Jolene,
0: Jolene, I'm begging of you, please don't take my man. And she took the man, and that's why the song is Jolene. If your name's Jolene, what has Dolly Parton done for your life, eh? 021-446-0567. That's 16 minutes to 9 o'clock.
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0: It's 13 minutes to 9 o'clock. I'm really not a petrol head. My idea of noticing a vehicle is going, oh, that's a nice car. But many people on you might be one of them. But there's apparently an increasing number of classic cars from the 90s now being sold at premium prices. Our producer, Bruce, is one such person who pays attention not just to the trends in vehicles, but also what he likes to see, what he likes to drive. And he spotted a post which made him stop and look and then look again. It was for a 1990 model red BMW 325iS Evo 1 in apparently stunning condition, because we all know how red paint used to fade the fastest. And it's being sold in Joburg. Now, remember what we talked about earlier to Michael Paschut, newer entry-level vehicles with all the bells and whistles, you're probably looking at 800,000 Rand. This vehicle selling for 1.8 million Rand. Of course, if you are a collector, if it's someone, something that you appreciate, you will, of course, buy. But also has 250,000 kilometers. On the odometer. It's a 36-year-old car. Are people interested? Ashley Thompson is the owner of Cape Classic Cars. Good morning, Ashley. Really appreciate your time. At the end of the day, any collector, whether you collect stamps or football jerseys, or whether you take a keen interest in cars, if it's something you like and something you want, you will then pay 1.8 million Rand for this 1990 BMW 3 Series, wouldn't you?
7: Yeah, I suppose you would. It is all down to if you love it, if it's something that you really want, and if it's something that perhaps you grew up in the era where that car was an icon. That's a case of if you want it, you'll pay what the asking is.
0: The value judgment you make in making that 1.8 million Rand, what is an investment, it's not going to be your everyday vehicle, but also around the maintenance of an older vehicle. Where do you lie there?
7: Yeah, absolutely. Look, to determine a car's value and its collectability, there are a few factors that are really important. Obviously, rarity is one of them. So it needs to be documented. It needs to have certain production numbers, all that sort of thing, to be able to ask that sort of price. In terms of its condition, it needs to be documented. There's got to be maintenance records. And obviously, if it's been restored, who did it? Has it been done well? And how's the car been cared for over the years?
0: When it comes to parts, just how challenging is then that process when cars are classic cars, they're much wanted, but the parts are quite old and parts are difficult to source.
7: Yes, yeah, absolutely. With some vehicles, some of the manufacturers do still have a classic sector where they do still reproduce and hold stock of classic car parts. BMW and Mercedes are some of those brands that still have them. However, it is still limited. There is a big aftermarket for collector cars like these, so there will be other companies that will produce reproduction parts. There are still some here and there that you'll get to that will be those challenging little ones where you'll need to figure it out. You'll need to perhaps have it remanufactured or engineered. It can be challenging.
0: What makes a stock standard car, not saying that this 325i is stock standard, but what makes a stock standard vehicle in 1990 become a classic vehicle in 2026? Is it simply the nostalgia? It's the vehicle that my grandfather drove. Is there a particular design line that cars of that era, 1980s going into the 1990s, had that now people say that is a vintage classic car?
7: Yeah, so look, there are technical terms for a classic car, which insurance companies and some other organizations would deem as 25 years old or older. Personally, that doesn't work in the collector car market because you're not going to say a 1998 Daewoo is going to be worth tons of money later on. So I look at a few factors, which would be, obviously, is it technically or historically significant? Did it have something special when it came out? Was it unique? Was it groundbreaking at the time? Is it attractive to look at? Is a big one. So is it stylish? Is it going to catch your eye as it drives past? And obviously, is it fun to drive? It needs to be engaging. And that fun to drive doesn't always mean fast. I mean, the VW Combi is not fast, but it's a lot of fun to drive. So those factors for me are what would ideally make what a classic car would be, what an iconic car would be.
0: Pricing is, of course, subjective. That's what we started this conversation with. If you're willing, if you want it, you would, and you have the money, you'll pay for it. But in terms of value for money, and this is Ashley Thompson's opinion, 1.8 million Rand for this 1990 BMW 3 Series, something you would pay? And secondly, will this car eventually get snapped up?
7: Well, I think it will get snapped up. For what it goes for at the end of the day, I couldn't tell you. There are a few examples currently on the market, very similar vehicles, all going for well over $1 million. So I think in terms of the collectible price point, it's not unreasonable. It is definitely on the high end. It's a lot of money. There are Toyota Cressidas with almost no mileage that the guys are asking like R1 million for, which is, that's obscene. So for something like this, which is a cultural icon, it was a groundbreaking vehicle for South African motorsport and South African vehicle production. It's not unreasonable. If I had R1.8 million lying around and I had a gap in the collection and I wanted something that would be unique and not a lot of people would have because of the limited production number, sure, why not?
0: If you have it, why not? Ashley Thompson, really appreciate your time. Owner of Cape Classic Cars. 7 minutes to 9 o'clock.
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11: Morning, Lester. 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And now

0: For most people, tiredness is not a sleep problem, it's an energy production problem. And those are two completely different things. 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

0: And that's our show. Clarence Ford is up next with views and news. I'm back tomorrow at 6 a.m. Hope you have a good day. I'll chat to you then. Bye-bye.
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3: Good morning, I'm Natalie Malchas. Western Cape police are reeling following the murder of a SAPS captain in Knysna. The officer was deployed to the area as part of investigations into the murder of councillor and former Knysna mayor Aubrey Tengwa, as well as two other ANC officials in separate attacks last week. A suspect was also killed in the shootout in the early hours of this morning. The police's Nobela Patelwa.
4: The alleged suspect also died in the shootout, and two illegal firearms were found in his possession.
3: Meanwhile, Cape Town police have launched a manhunt for two gunmen wanted for the killing of a taxi driver on the N2 highway. The 27-year-old operator was allegedly chased from Kanana informal settlement before being shot on the freeway yesterday. The latest killing brings to at least four the number of taxi operators killed in separate incidents in Cape Town in the last week. Police spokesperson Dake Gwala.
5: He sustained gunshot wounds on his head and was declared deceased on the scene by medical personnel. The motive for the attack is believed to be taxi violence related.
3: Evidence leaders at the Madlanga Commission are set to shift their focus this morning to a new topic as the testimony of Vusimuzi Matlala enters a fourth day. Matlala has been fielding questions about his links to controversial figures in the taxi industry who have also allegedly been part of the Big Five cartel. Khomotso Modise has more.
6: During his testimony yesterday, Vusimuzi Cat Matlala was questioned about his relations with taxi bosses Jotham Msibi and Steve Mutumi, as well as businessman Hangwani Maumela. Matlala drew a direct link between Maumela and Msibi, claiming to have introduced Msibi, who considered him a son, to Maumela.
7: He will know him as my, because he called me my son, my son's friend.
8: So you're saying it's in that context that there was an exchange of 4 million to his son's friend?
7: I said, I do not know what was that payment for. I don't know that.
6: But after claiming to have no knowledge of payments between the two and then claiming to be reminded of transactions of up to 4 million rand, Matlala struggled to explain why he was sending Msibi proof of payments and making reference to bank accounts where Maumela says his money should be deposited. Khomotso Modise,

0: Eyewitness News, Pretoria.
1: National Assembly Speaker Toko Didiza will today face her first motion of no confidence as the Leader of Parliament. She's been accused by the EFF of not being impartial or acting in Parliament's best interests in the way she's handled legal matters related to President Cyril Ramaphosa's impeachment inquiry. It's the first time a motion of no confidence is being debated against a Speaker in more than a decade. Lindsay Dentlinger has more.
2: Speaker Toko Didiza earned the EFF's ire in June when she decided not to oppose a court application by President Ramaphosa seeking to interdict the impeachment proceedings against him. The EFF claims Didiza was dishonest about the independent legal opinion she received and that she didn't follow through on the advice she was given to defend the matter. Today's sitting will be entirely virtual, despite the EFF's appeals for a physical sitting. EFF MP Ompile Mautwe says this will likely disadvantage the vote.
3: It's very rare that you'll go against the party line. I would have loved it to be physical and even more be a secret ballot.
2: Despite lobbying parties to support the vote, Martwe says even if the vote does not go the party's way, their dissatisfaction in Didiza would have been registered. In 2014, then-Speaker Baleka Mbete survived a motion of no confidence after opposition parties also accused her of shielding former President Jacob Zuma. Lindsay Dentlinger, Eyewitness News. Parliament.
1: Meanwhile, President Cyril Ramaphosa says he's putting his faith in the judicial system to deal appropriately with the Palapala matter that has him facing impeachment. Ramaphosa will head to court again next week to challenge an independent panel report that pointed to prima facie evidence of misconduct in connection with the events that followed the theft of around $580,000 from his Limpopo farm in 2020. During question time in the National Assembly yesterday, the MK party suggested Ramaphosa is evading accountability and undermining the credibility expected from South Africa as the chair of the Southern African Development Community, SADC. But Ramaphosa says the impeachment matter is the preserve of Parliament.
4: And I have always said that in the end, Parliament and indeed the various other structures of our criminal justice system, judicial system, must deal with this matter to the fulfillment of the various principles that we have enshrined in our constitution.
1: Just last month, Ramaphosa was successful in interdicting Parliament's impeachment inquiry from holding public hearings until the report, which he says is flawed, is judicially reviewed.
4: So, as far as I'm concerned, that matter is being handled, and I've always said it's best we leave it there in the way that it is being handled.
1: Into international news now. Some of the greatest voices in music and entertainment have joined fans and lovers across the world in paying tribute to Dolly Parton. The legendary country singer and entrepreneur died yesterday after a brief battle with cancer. She was 80 years old. Taylor Swift has described the music icon as eternally generous, while Beyonce says Dolly Parton was the barometer, bold and brilliant. Elton John has hailed Parton as a giant of an artist with the kindest heart, and fans have paid tribute across the U.S.
5: She was a huge influence in this country, I would say. Almost everybody, I don't think anybody has really something bad to say about Dolly. She did a lot for the country and the community.
6: I like how she carried herself, and she was a classy woman and also faith-based.
7: My mom and father were big country music fans, would visit the Grand Ole Opry quite frequently, and So, Dolly Parton's an icon of country music. So I grew up with her and appreciated her music.
1: A look at the markets now. Gold is trading at $4,658.87 an ounce. The rand's 15.95 to the dollar, 21.75 to the pound, 18.61 to the euro. And Brent crude is trading at $89.22 a barrel.
8: Traffic lights fault in Brooklyn at the intersection of Section and Platinum Drive and in Philippi at Stock Road and Sheffield Road.
1: There's some high-level cloud cover to be expected today with a light east-southeasterly breeze, a low of 13 and a high of 26 degrees. The top story this hour, Western Cape police are reeling following the killing of a SAPS captain in Knysna.
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12: And a very good morning to you. It is, of course, Wednesday, the 26th day of August, and September is now within our sights, within our reach. Not as if spring has not come a little earlier. So I don't know if September can beat August. August has been wonderful, and today's going to be a absolutely stunning day. Temperature around 26, maybe even 28 degrees. Can you believe it? Welcome to Views and News at 8 minutes past 9 o'clock. My name's Clarence, and let's talk.
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12: And very sad news greeting us this morning, the death of Dolly Parton. And of course, my household was filled with Dolly Parton back in the 70s, especially, and especially Jolene. My mom would play it at full volume and belt out those lyrics with Dolly Parton. Dolly Parton, I was kind of wondering, who is this Jolene person? We may just go down that rabbit hole. Who is this Jolene person? Please don't take my man just because you can. Sounds kind of insecure there, doesn't she, Dolly Parton? Not insecure about Jolene, but maybe insecure about her man. Very interesting song indeed. I spoke to some of my colleagues about it, and various interpretations of that song came through this morning. Waleed says it's a literal story of a bank teller in the local bank, and Dolly Parton's husband kind of liked her or something to that effect. I don't know. Do you have a theory about Jolene? I'd be very interested to know what your theory is, what that inspiration for that song was all about. I know since 1976 I've been looking at all the Jolenes that I've met in my entire life a little differently, thanks to Dolly Parton. But welcome to Views and News. 9:45 today, we are talking to the Institute of Economic Justice. There's been a legal showdown over South Africa's Social Relief of Distress grant, and that was heard in the Supreme Court of Appeal in Bloemfontein just yesterday. The state was in court attempting to overturn a landmark High Court decision that struck down the SRD application system as unlawful and deliberately exclusionary. So we'll talk to the IEJ. We'll talk to Siyanda Baduza about that Supreme Court of Appeal judgment at about 9:45. But we'll also touch base with Crystal Alderson. She'll take us through the African continent. She'll tell us about all the issues that we should be considering today. D-Day for Zambians. And Interpol report states or shows that AI-powered scams are driving multi-billion rand cybercrime in Africa. Those are important stories, and you'll hear more about them at 10 o'clock. And as per usual, it's an engagement with Selga. We're going to look at municipal turnarounds, Selga civic education series in the lead-up to local government elections. Sithole. Mbanga is the CEO of the South African Local Government Association. We'll talk to Sithole at 10:30. Some of the things on Views and News till 12.
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12: So Dolly Parton had 10 Grammy Awards. She sold about 100 million albums. Can you believe it? Composed around 3,000 songs. And clearly a very, very intelligent woman. There was some interviews that she's done, and in fact, there's one interview, it's about 4 minutes long, done with Barbara Walters in 1977, that gives you an insight into Dolly Parton's mind. Now, this is obviously a rural United States mind, but a very astute one at that. Take a listen to Dolly Parton. Okay, they're busy loading it in conversation with Barbara Walters. One of her very famous quotes is, "It takes a lot of money, costs a lot of money, to look this cheap," quote unquote. Dolly certainly recognized early on that hyper feminine image, that very flashy visual style, made her an easy target for especially the media. And instead of defending that look, She made fun of it first, famously declaring awareness of the caricature, I guess. And when interviewers tried to mock her, she would disarm them. She'd agree with the absurdity nearly of the surface image, but asserted that depth of talent beneath it. Take a listen to this interview.
13: Would I have called you a hillbilly?
14: If you had of, it would have been something very natural, but I would have probably kicked your shins or something. No, actually.
13: But when I think of hillbillies, am I thinking of your kind of people?
14: I think you probably are. The people that grew up where I was were the ones that you would consider the little Abner people, Daisy May and that sort of thing. They took that kind of thing from people like us, but we were very proud people, people with a lot of class. It was country class, but it was a great deal of class, and most of my people were not that educated, but they are very, very intelligent, good common sense, horse sense, we called it.
13: Dolly, did you look like this when you were a kid?
14: Not quite.
13: I mean, you didn't have the, you didn't have the blonde wig, but when you went into school, when you were 11, 12, 13, was it this about you?
14: Well, you mean the full figure?
13: Yeah, that's what I meant.
14: Yeah, I thought that's what you meant. Well, actually, I've always been pretty well blessed. As a child, I grew up fast. Other members of my family, you know, have done the same.
13: My assistant asked me something, and I'm going to blame it on her because I wouldn't have had the nerve otherwise. Is it all you?
14: Well, I can't show you here on television.
13: I'll take your word for it.
14: I get asked that question. I always answer that by, because people are in awe of the whole thing. You know, a lot of people say I have. A lot of people say I haven't. I always say that if I hadn't have had it on my own, I'm just the kind of person that would have had me some maid.
13: You don't have to look like this. You're very beautiful. You don't have to wear the blonde wigs. You don't have to wear the extreme clothes, right?
14: No, it's certainly a choice. I don't like to be like everybody else. I've often made this statement that I would never stoop so low as to be fashionable. That's the easiest thing in the world to do. So I just decided that I would do something that would at least get the attention. Once they got past the shock of the ridiculous way I looked and all that, then they would see there was parts of me to be appreciated. I'm very real where it counts, and that's inside, and as far as my outlook on life and the way I care about people and the way I care about myself and the things that I care about. But I just chose to do this, and it's show business is a money-making joke, and I just always like telling jokes.
13: But do you ever feel that you're a joke, that people make fun of you?
14: Oh, I know they make fun of me. But actually, all these years, the people, you know, has thought the joke was on me, but it's actually been on the public. I know exactly what I'm doing, and I can change it at any time. Or I make more jokes about myself than anybody. Because I enjoy, I know, like I say, I am sure of myself as a person. I'm sure of my talent. And to me, and I'm sure of my love and for life and that sort of thing, I'm very content. I like the kind of person that I am. So I can afford to piddle around and doodiddle around with makeups and clothes and stuff because I am secure with myself.
13: Listen, tell me about this marriage of yours, this man whom nobody ever seems to see. We heard that he was here. We heard that he was in town, but none of us have seen him. Paul Dean, you don't see him very much. You're on the road most of the time. You've said, I know that this marriage will always last. This man gives me everything I need. How do you know?
14: Well, I need freedom. The man gives me freedom.
13: So why get married?
14: Well, why not?
13: Why? I mean, if what you want most is freedom, why have a husband tucked away someplace to see 6 weeks a year?
14: But he has the same freedom. See, the thing of it is, you don't find a person that you can be happy with and that can accept you the way you are and can share the things and to plan for the future and to enjoy your home. We have our foundation, we have our roots, we have all the things that everybody's looking for, and that's happiness in a marriage. I've got better things to do than to sit around in my room thinking, oh, what's Carl doing tonight? I wonder if he's with somebody and this and that.
12: I think That blew away all the stereotypes I had of the accent, first and foremostly. Certainly the blonde, although she's not a natural blonde, or the so-called hillbilly types. I mean, she really deflected condescension with such grace. And I think in the process, showing that the joke was actually on me, and I guess so very many other people around the world, freedom and trust comes through very, very kind of powerfully. And I think that's why I was so kind of preoccupied with Jolene. Was she threatened by Jolene? Just who is Jolene? Why did my mom belt that song out so loud? Some of the questions I'm asking this morning. Did she want to maybe liberate her inner Jolene? I'm not quite certain. Was she threatened by Jolene? Your thoughts via WhatsApp 072-567-1567. Hey, you can call it anytime at 021-446-0567. It's 17 past 9. And Natalie Malchus is here to tell us about the news diary.
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12: Welcome, Natalie.
1: Thanks so much, Clarence. We've got another jam-packed diary. Of course, we'll lead with
12: Jolene,
1: the massive international story, the passing of Dolly Parton. She was 80 years old, and everybody is commenting on this. We've heard from U.S. presidents past and present. We've heard from the music industry, Taylor Swift, Elton John, Beyonce, everybody commenting on the legend that was Dolly Parton. So we'll continue with that analysis during the course of the day. Back home on the local front, we are hearing of an uptick in taxi violence here in the Western Cape. Police monitoring that, especially after a shooting that played out on the N2 highway yesterday. We are also tracking the details after a police officer was killed in Knysna. Now, this officer was attached to the task squad, a team of specialist officers who had been deployed to the Garden Route town after the murder of three ANC officials last week in separate incidents, but a total of three ANC members who were killed in separate shootings. This was a specialist officer who was a force multiplier to colleagues who are already in the town investigating these crimes, and in an operation in the early hours of this morning in a shootout with an alleged suspect. This captain was struck and fatally wounded. We've had the acting police minister in the town. We've had the Western Cape Police Commissioner in the town. They've spent several days in the Garden Route to assess updates on that investigation, and yesterday we heard the acting police minister meeting the families of those ANC officials who were killed last week. So there's a lot more to come out of Knysna, and it seems things are still quite tense and volatile at the moment. We'll bring you those details during the course of the day. We're back at Madlanga, where Vusimuzi Matlala is in the hot seat for a fourth day. We hear the evidence leaders will shift focus a little bit to a different topic, a different theme, and we'll tell you all about that in the next 10 minutes when things kick off at the Bridget Mabandla Justice College in the capital. We're still in Gqeberha for the Biko inquest, the death into Steve Biko. His family saying they're really hopeful that what plays out in court over the next few weeks will give them the truth they have yearned for 50 years. In addition to the truth they seek, they also want a former apartheid spy, Inspector Williamson, to be Craig Williamson, to be subpoenaed. They've heard from him before in a different inquest into the Craddock 4, and because of his seniority, because of the role he played in the apartheid regime and in the security apparatus, they believe he has some intel that could shed light and bring them closer to the truth and the justice they seek. So we're still in court for that inquest. And then in Tilbag, we actually have a team on their way to Tilbag, where a canning factory is undergoing mass retrenchments, the second phase of which kicks in today. There is expected to be protest action and a massive fallout if thousands of people lose their job in one of a few businesses that hold the Tilbag economy together. Clarence, that's what we've got on our diary today. All that and so much more.
12: Just help me with my thinking before you go and write the news headlines. Somebody's saying that Jolene was a home wrecker.
1: Ooh!
12: And I'm thinking, Jolene, please don't take my man just because you can. That's part of that song, right? But, I mean, who's the real Fark in the Verhaal? Because surely Jolene can't take a man if a man cannot be taken. Jolene, you got me going down a rabbit hole over here. Lots of thoughts in about Jolene. Maybe you know a Jolene. All I know is since that song back in 1976, it was a hit, and I was a wee child. My mom was playing that song. And that's why I remember it so much. I know all the lyrics because she'd play it over and over on repeat. Who is Jolene? The big question. Keep your thoughts coming through via WhatsApp at 0725671567. I believe Dolly Parton promoted reading amongst children by providing nearly a million books over the years to needy communities, said Judy Paul. She's absolutely amazing, this woman. Diminutive, 1.52 meters. That's what? 5 foot? Exactly. That's kind of shortish, that hourglass figure of hers, but a very astute businesswoman as well. Absolutely astute businesswoman. And when you hear her in interviews, absolutely in control. Absolutely in control of the interviewee. So there's very little there's a lot we can take from her, I guess. A lot that we can learn from Dolly Parton. Died at the age of 80 overnight, and I know the whole wide world, there's a whole lot of people in the world very sad about that news that reached us this morning. Tulani Magazi is next, City Vision editor. We're going to go there, type local stories, your community news, and this morning we're going to discuss the Khayelitsha jazz artist who's launched Amatunzi Art Center to empower youth. Tulani Magazi, editor of City Vision, welcome. It's great to have you.
15: Good morning, Clarence, and good morning to the listeners.
12: Tell us about Babalwa Mankis. Always meant to do special things, as far as I'm concerned.
15: Yes, Clarence. This is, one of those inspiring stories. Babalwa, which is one of the finest musicians to ever come out of Khayelitsha, you know, she is busy with this project, this Amatunzi Arts Development Center. We initially met her when she was about to perform at Baxter a couple of months ago, just to really just do a feature on her, on what she does and how she developed into an artist that she is today. In that discussion, then she mentioned this Amatunzi Development Center, which is a very interesting initiative where she basically works with a lot of young people. In fact, in total, she works with about 60 people, young people between the ages of 14 and 35. They are using the Khayelitsha cricket oval. There's a hall in there that they are using to train these young people on a number of things. So she works with them a number of days in the week. So that's basically what she does.
12: You know, I'm thinking it, the townships of Cape Town were an absolute buzz when it came to jazz in the not too distant past. I'm thinking of Cups. I'm thinking of Fraser Hawker. We're talking Langa. We're talking Googs. We're talking Mukana Brothers. Josh Shitole comes to mind. Munkunku comes to mind. Of course, Mukana comes to mind. Louis Maholo, Langa. And there's been a bit of a dearth on that particular front. I'm glad she's bringing to life a very established jazz tradition that we've had in Cape Town.
15: Look, I think, Clarence, the reality is that, as you rightfully pointed out, there are many of those artists that have come out of our townships in general. So for her, it's really just to make sure that, because we've got a group of young people that are growing up and not necessarily knowing, and they are exposed to a lot of social ills in their communities. So for her is to say, listen here, it doesn't matter where you come from, what your circumstances are. You can become something in life. So she's really nurturing that talent, and it's basically training them in dance. She's training them in music. We know that she's a vocal coach. So she trains them in dance. She trains them in music. She trains them in a number of things to say, listen, yeah, it doesn't matter. Like I said, where you come from, you can become something. And really, a lot of people, I mean, to have 60 young people doing all of that, and obviously it's a challenge for her, but you know, she's determined to make sure that these young people benefit, and she plows back into the very community that she comes out of.
12: Yeah, I think it's wonderful that she's doing that. So, tell us why she started this program for young people in the community. Also tell us again what art form she's busy teaching them.
15: As I said, Clarence, the reality is we, for her, it was really to say, look, you are from Khayelitsha, but Khayelitsha does not define who you are. You know, you can become anything in life if you want. Because, I mean, we're talking about somebody who has shared stage with many renowned artists. Say, listen here, I'm coming from here. You can also become this. You can do this. So, and she's training them in music. Like I said, she does dance, she does drama. So she does all these things to say, you can do it. And remember, there are festivals where they can actually go and showcase this talent after they've been nurtured and to become the artists that they want them to see. So she's working with them on a number of things to just develop them into better individuals. In fact, we even spoke to one young person who shared how this has transformed his own life. So I mean, this guy is 29 year old Ayanda Andile Sipangu. She said it's a home. She has created a home for young people. They come together as a family. They and for him personally, it has taken him off the street, and it has just grounded him and made him a much more better person.
12: I have no doubt. I said she was destined for great things, and she is doing exactly that. Babalwa Mainkis, an established Khayelitsha jazz artist. Established Amatunzi Arts and Development Center. You can read all about it, of course, in City Vision. Thank you to Lani Magazi, the editor there. And thank you to the team at Novus Media. They supply us with these wonderful stories that have communities a buzz around Cape Town, and we shared with you. And of course, if you want to get close to the action, you can get hold of Thulani Magazi at City Vision if you want to join forces and make it an even bigger success. I think just before we go to news headlines, we got about a minute left. Maybe we should just take Corin's voice note on Jolene. Let's take a listen to Corin.
16: Hi, Clarence. I heard this morning that Jolene was based on a bank teller. Jolene wasn't her name, but Dolly kept noticing that her husband was visiting the bank a lot and chatting to this beautiful red-headed teller. She thought he fancied her, but he was actually just asking for loans to start an asphalt business. So, yeah, Jolene comes from her overactive imagination and a bank teller. Hope that clears it up.
12: Okay. So there's a literal reason for her composing a song, Jolene. I thought maybe it's figurative, but still literally then it talks to insecurity. It also suggests that Dolly Parton was able to see a Jolene. Does a Jolene exude a kind of energy that makes women feel vulnerable, insecure? Do you know a Jolene like that? I'm trying to understand Jolene. And I mean, in that interview that I just played, Dolly talks to Beverly Walters and she says she's absolutely secure in her relationship. So I didn't realize that it was a literal kind of insecurity or a little spark that gave her that insecure little feeling about this bank teller. Somebody else says, and I think this is my point fundamentally, Jolene is not the greatest fark in the verhaal because Jolene didn't make the marriage vows. Having said that, a person can't cheat unless someone is willing to do it with them. Jolene shouldn't be the fark in the verhaal just because she can take your man because she can. She can't. Jolene can't take your man just because she can. Jolene can only take your man if he says yes. And I think that one, that message suggests your husband made the vows. He's the farkani fahal. Yeah, think about that. What do you think of Jolene? 9:31, Eyewitness News headlines, and Natalie Malcha standing by.
1: Good morning, Clarence. The reopened inquest into the death of Steve Biko could turn the spotlight on former apartheid spy Craig Williamson, with the late activist's family seeking to have him subpoenaed. Williamson was a senior figure in the regime's security apparatus and gave evidence at the reopened Craddock 4 inquest. Biko's family argues his evidence is significant, and he has before admitted that Biko was placed under surveillance. Metro Police in Cape Town have seized about 1,000 units of abalone in two separate busts within 24 hours. On Monday, officers arrested two suspects in Gordons Bay for possessing more than 400 units of unchucked abalone. And in the latest incident yesterday, Metro officers acted on a tip-off from Forestry, Fisheries and Environment Department officials about a vehicle travelling from Kleinmond to Gordons Bay also carrying abalone. Two men were arrested. And Acting Police Minister Feroz Kuchalia says Acting National Commissioner Puleng Dimpane has an untainted record and was never mixed up in any tender fraud. Kuchalia came to Dimpane's defense, stating she played no role in the awarding of a multi-million rand corruption tender related to Vusimuzi Katmakala and his Medicaid 24 company. We'll have more on these and other stories at 10 or as it happens.
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1: On the N2 incoming, traffic slows down at Jake's Gerwel Drive, and there are faulty traffic lights reported in Brooklyn at Section Street and Platinum Drive, and Philippi at Stock Road and Sheffield Road. Natalie Malchas, Eyewitness News, Traffic.
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12: Welcome back. It is 9:33. This is Views and News. And next up, we'll be talking to Barbara Friedman. Lots of speculation about this Jolene character. And somebody suggests we've moved on from Alice. We got Alice figured out for a long while. We were like, who the is Alice? Now it's who the is Jolene. Mario says, morning Clarence, that Jolene is very relevant. It's just a song. It may not relate to a life, but men in general do have a wandering eye. Mario? Okay. Keep your thoughts about Jolene coming through. And I'll play catch up there in a short while. I'm wondering if we should listen to Lynn's voice note about Jolene, and maybe Barbara has a take on Jolene. I don't know. I'm sure it's come through on the trending stories today. Let's take a listen to Lynn.
17: Hi, Clarence. I remember hearing an interview that Dolly Parton gave about who Jolene was, and it was a woman that she approached and said, you know, don't take him just because you can. For the life of me, I can't recall who interviewed her, but it's definitely was someone that she felt threatened with.
12: I think Walida has also confirmed that it's a literal story. It was a bank teller that she thought imagined. Was it real or imagined that maybe her husband was enamored by her, to say the very, very least? Indeed, it does talk to insecurity, doesn't it? Is there that woman that gives you that kind of insecurity? That's where my mind is at. Barbara Friedman, Jolene would be very, very familiar with you. You were very young at the time. Is it a song that you sang? 76-ish.
18: I don't remember it exactly, but I mean, I'm a big Dolly fan, and I certainly know the song in my adult life. I think she's such an interesting character, Dolly, in that she is seen as a kind of a feminist icon on her own terms. I know maybe when you hear the song Jolene, you wonder, but you know, she sort of gave she gave Jolene character quite a lot of power, actually, in the song, which is interesting. Yeah. And just to say that Carl Dean, her husband of like 50 whatever years, and I was reading a lot about that last night. And in fact, prior to her death, I had been thinking about it quite a bit, because, you know, she has spoken about illness over the last months and months. And every now and then, we've even done a story about her here. Some recently she did something. And I do keep thinking, who was her husband? This was a while ago, and I went to look, because you've never heard of him. He kept a very low profile, and she actually said she loved that about him. He supported her so totally in her fame, but he wasn't into it. So she said she always knew that he always knew she was coming home to him, and she always knew she was going home.
12: I just played a 1977 interview with Barbara Walters, where she says, she's with him about 6 weeks in a year, touring so much.
18: Oh, really? So she was really out of
12: the
18: place.
12: She loves the freedom. She loves the trust. Freedom.
18: And she said, I love, in one of the videos, she said, I love men and I love food or something. She was just joking, you know, that those are things that she loves. You know, but, you know, she, at a time when that was the industry was even more male-dominated, you know, I mean, now things have opened up a bit. She, you know, fought for ownership of her work. She was
12: bodily autonomy, I think, as well.
18: And, you know, the fact that she had the big boobs and all the rest of it.
12: Do you know what she said about the boobs?
18: What?
12: She said, in that interview, it costs a lot of money to look this cheap.
18: Yes. I saw that quote, and I loved that. I loved it. Her humor, she was always self-deprecating in her humor. And, you know, the fact that she gave away so much of her money and did such good work. I mean, I've never seen it. Last night, I could not believe after it broke. I happened to be on my Instagram literally 1 minute. People magazines posted it, and then it just started rolling like a wave. Everyone from Mick Jagger, Sheryl Crow, Jane Fonda. I mean, it just went. I've never seen such a plethora of musicians, actors, just putting up the most heartfelt posts about her. It was incredible to see. She apparently, I don't know if you've mentioned this, she's written a song to be released on her 100th birthday. And it's locked in like a special memory box. I think it's in Dollywood or something. I saw a picture of it. So she's kind of, about her contribution to the world.
12: Yeah.
18: But it's still done in this very sweet, sort of slightly tongue-in-cheek way. And I thought, let's just play a little bit of audio. There've been a million songs played. This was at the US Open in Flushing Meadows yesterday. And I just thought it was so sweet that they stopped the proceedings of the US Tennis Open and they played Jolene.

0: It must be the 100th time that I hear Jolene this morning.
1: At the Arthur Ashe Stadium at the US Open. I mean, they, you know, there was, and they also, you know, the 9 to 5 musical that's on Broadway at the moment, the actress or the musician who plays the Dolly character, she came on stage just as the news broke and she said to the audience, she's announcing the passing of Dolly Parton, and they were at this 9 to 5 musical. Her musical starts in about a month or two. She's been very involved in that production. And then finally, it's probably been mentioned, they lit up the Empire State Building sparkly pink at 9:25 last night to obviously memorialize her and her iconic song 9 to 5, which I will say, when I was about, must have been what, 20-ish when that movie came out. We loved that movie, and it definitely was a kind of feminist anthem, that whole working 9 to 5 and that whole ferry ride, you know, the opening scene of that movie. Oh, it was amazing. That's very much always stuck in my mind. The second story is quite mind-blowing. We have got audio to play. Imagine this advert of this man on the golf course, and I thought you'd love this because it's all about golf. He's got his golf shoes on here. You can give us your view on this. So Callaway is a giant golf brand, as you know. I don't. Good Good Golf is this. It's got a huge YouTube channel, but it's also involved in sponsoring, I think, the next big golf. I'm going to get all the names wrong. The big golfing championship. They collaborated together to promote their new driver. Okay, and they decided to do this advert. So their driver, it's called the Quantum Driver. And in the video, you see Good Good co-founder Garrett Clark watching a female golfer across the fairway. Would that be the correct word? And he was struggling with his shots. He sees her doing a fantastic shot. Obviously, she's using the Quantum Driver. He rushes across the grass. What do you call that thing? The grass, the fairway.
2: The fairway.
1: And he tackles her aggressively onto the ground, and he puts his finger in her face and he says, "Don't you ever use my driver." So we're going to play the video, and you can imagine the backlash about violence against women that has sparked.
2: Yeah.
1: Let's listen.
3: Do not touch my new driver.
1: It's the most tone-deaf advert I've ever seen. Now they're saying it was meant to be a satire. It was meant to be a sort of satire on horror movies about obsession. But they admit the CEO of Callaway has said no. He realizes it completely came out wrong. They've pulled it. They've apologized. But people online are saying, how could you make light of violence against women in this day and age? A lot of comments online are saying, yeah, but that's the golfing. That's the golf. You're going to love this. That's the golfing market. So now they're all running out and buying the Quantum Driver so they can, what, hit their partner over the head. But no, I mean, it's just a how many times have we spoken about these kinds of stories, even on this segment, of companies? It goes to a million iterations of approval and it gets out there.
0: And then they say sorry afterwards.
1: And they say sorry afterwards.
0: And then they get a billion like a views billion. After they
1: Correct.
0: Say sorry.
1: And they've got a global marketing campaign that every single person is now talking about. Do you think it'll hurt the brand Callaway?
0: I don't think so.
1: Apparently the head of golf somewhere, because I'm going to completely get this wrong, I did see a video of him talking about the sponsorship of Good Good Golf and that they are now re-looking at it. Obviously he said in quite bland tone, he said, "It's very disappointing." I was like, you're not convincing me. Anyway, people are listening who play golf can come in.
0: It's a really good product. I just can't see how they're going to be losing out.
1: That people won't care.
0: I don't think so.
1: They'll just move on.
0: Yeah.
1: Okay.
0: You don't
1: it's
0: even
1: worth talking about.
0: You don't even see the brand. It's at the bottom of the club. So it's not as if you're looking at the brand when you're
1: hitting
0: the wall.
1: No, sure. And I mean, maybe there are female purchasers who might go, you know what, I'm not going to buy that because they really messed up.
0: If it's improving your game, I doubt it very much.
1: See, I agree with you. I think that, unfortunately, that is how the world works.
0: Yeah.
1: And then finally, just a story that the video is just remarkable. And go online if you haven't seen it. It's a 360-ton castle in Japan called the Hirosaki Castle. And there was, after the earthquake, they needed to do restoration in the whole of the prefecture where it sits. It's called the Aomori Prefecture. And so they got 1,800 people to join forces in a very ancient Japanese technique called hikiya, where you can move a structure like this, a historic structure, back to where it needs to be. So they had to move it to do repairs, and then it has to be, or I think it has to be moved back to its original position after the wall was repaired. And I think it's taken them quite a long time. I think it's over a period of a month or more. You use ropes and pulleys and these rails. And this is men, women, children pulling these ropes across this prefecture, pulling this castle so that it stays completely intact. I don't know if I'm explaining this very well.
2: You are.
1: But it's absolutely stunning to watch. One, that it brings people together in this incredible way. And the video is just amazing to watch everyone. And I think they pause and then they come back again, I think, on another day. I don't think it's all done in one day. I think it's quite hard to pull that castle.
0: Well, you've asked for a comment. I don't know if Paul Boerpater is a golfer, but he writes, golfers are a-holes. They won't give a SH1T.
1: Why are you still doing this, though, man? Just why make an ad? I mean, you know what I also think was, why would the woman, who's apparently an employee of the company, I'm not sure, I think she might actually be a very good golfer because it looked like she was. I think she might be well known. Why did she agree to do it, though? Because they didn't explain it in that way. They said it was going to be like a horror movie spoof. But that's not what it came out like.
0: And you know, like my luck would have it, I played golf on Sunday. I arrived at Somerset West Golf Course without my golf clubs.
1: Why?
0: I forgot it in the garage.
1: That seems
0: because
1: a little
0: I cleaned the car the day before. Okay. That's a long story. I wanted to kick myself. And I had to hire a set of clubs. And I don't play with Callaways. And I played with Callaways. And I was like, wow, these are really good clubs.
1: Oh, that's quite interesting. You play. That's quite coincidental.
0: Yeah, very coincidental. So it's top of mind. Maybe I need Callaways. But now after you told me this, I'm going to stick with my old set.
1: I'm not sure. But you don't agree, being a golf lover, you don't agree that all golfers are a-holes.
0: No, not all of them are. Not all of them are.
1: But there's a good chunk.
0: I wouldn't know. I don't know the a-holes. I really don't, Paul. I know the ones that cheat. The ones that cheat for me are really crazy people. Anyway, thank you, Barbara.
1: Put the ball up in the rough and move it.
0: Yeah, no, just the audacity sometimes. The impunity. And I'm a stickler for the rules, so I get on their wrong side. Okay, next up, we're going to talk about the IEJ, Institute for Economic Justice, and their reaction to the SRD grant appeal at Supreme Court of Appeal. So we're going to get a breakdown of what unfolded inside the courtroom and what comes next. Sianda Baduza is a junior basic income researcher at the IEJ. Things went down in the Supreme Court of Appeal, things that we've discussed about in the lead up to this particular judgment. Let's find out where that judgment is at and what's next.
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15: I really have loads and loads and loads of messages in about Jolene. Lots of speculation about the person, the character, the psyche of Jolene. But one that stands out for now, I'll read some of that back to you a little later on from Tebo. The fact that Dolly Parton could actually make a song about Jolene tells me that she wasn't insecure. I like that take. Instead, Tebo suggests the joke was on Jolene in the end, and they lived happily ever after. Yeah, I like that, Tebo. I like that take. Sianda Baduza, welcome. It's great to have you with us.
17: Thank you for having me.
15: Okay, we're going to talk about, of course, the SRD grant appeal at the Supreme Court of Appeal. We've spoken about this in anticipation of the judgment, which is an appeal court judgment. Of course, the High Court already ruled in Jan that the SRD grant system's online application and bank verification checks were unlawful. And we understand that. Lots of people in South Africa unbanked, the rural hinterland especially. So maybe we should start off, Sianda. Why do you believe the government chose to fight this in the Supreme Court of Appeal rather than fix the system?
17: I'm not sure. I can't really speculate on why they chose to fight it. Because I mean, the way the High Court judgment outcome was given, it even gave them enough time to essentially implement the measures and fix the things that the court ruled were broken. And it would have had massive impact on a number of people's lives. People currently receiving the grant would probably be receiving more money, because we know 370 rand is very little. And if you even just make it or adjust it for inflation since 2020, it goes up to around 500 rand. That would be meaningful to many people's lives. It would also, of course, help many who've been unfairly excluded from the grant be able to continue accessing it. So it was disappointing when the judgment was passed and they applied for leave to appeal. Yeah, but it still has to go through the appeal process. And I mean, if it is positive, then it's just a case of a delayed improvement rather than it being completely scrapped.
15: Okay, so just in terms of what happened yesterday, were there any some compelling reasons offered for this appeal action by government?
17: No, not really. I would say, I mean, they still stuck mainly to the arguments that they made. And a lot of the arguments essentially center on affordability. Their logic is basically that at times even the Treasury attorneys would concede that some of these systems that we brought up are actually unfair. So they'll concede, for example, that online-only applications exclude a lot of people, or that using inaccurate income verification disqualifies people from qualifying for the grant when they do actually deserve it. But it's justified by affordability, essentially saying that the public purse is fixed, and so that essentially just has to be it. And they characterize a lot of the people who are excluded as being exceptions to the rule. But of course, we know that this isn't true, because I don't think you can characterize even like 2 million people being excluded from the entitlement as an extreme example. Most of it was still centered on affordability, similar arguments that they ran in the High Court. No real surprises there.
15: And this really does relate, and especially to the governing party, about this relates to a very core base of that governing party, Siyanda. It doesn't make any sense. You've warned that this case goes far beyond a single grant. I think we need to understand what kind of a precedent would it set for South Africa's broader social welfare system if the government wins this appeal?
17: Yeah, so I think to understand that, which is not necessarily even part of the case, is after the SRD grant, and actually after the High Court judgment was handed down last year, they started rolling out a lot of the measures that we argued were unfair in the High Court to the other social grants. And of course, they took advantage of the fact that when you apply for leave and that's granted, then the judgment is essentially suspended. So what they've done now, they've started doing, is for things like the child support grant, the old age pension, they have started rolling out the bank verification that we're talking about. They've also used a new method called, they use credit bureaus to verify people's incomes. They're using the same databases that we've argued are inaccurate. And it's they're signaling signs also to move towards more online systems, more reliance on biometrics or verification. So it's unfortunate. So if it were to be successful, it would, of course, also impact on the other grants. It would ensure that those, as they are, pretty fair, and at least in terms of applications, that they remain fair and aren't converted into this digital-only system.
15: Yeah, so you see this as administrative hurdles. I really can't fathom the budgetary impact kind of argument, given just the state of waste in this particular country. Are they looking to sidestep their constitutional duty? And that would be an indictment.
17: Yes, and I mean, I would say that absolutely that they're trying to sidestep the constitutional duty, because Section 27 provides for the right to food, the right to water, and of course, income security in the cases where people aren't able to support themselves and their dependents. And if many people can't support themselves, then it's their constitutional right to social assistance. I would also say they're sidestepping their own obligations, because this is a policy that the government implemented themselves. It wasn't advocated for by anyone. They implemented it. They defined the criteria the way that they did. Their own estimates show that around 18.3 million people should be qualifying for the grant. So essentially, they implement a policy, and then they aren't the ones not resourcing the policy, or willing, or have the political will, or make the political choice to prioritize it. And so instead of even changing the criteria, which would probably be unfair, because that would like directly signal to people what's actually happening, they're using these sneaky ways in order to reduce the number of people receiving the grant. So it's essentially us forcing them to implement their own policy. It's one way to think of the court case.
15: Let us get a sense of the people who qualify for this grant. Are they more rural than urban, or what is the split, if you have an idea?
17: Yeah, so the income threshold that is set is 624 rands per month. So the people we're talking about are people who have incomes that are under that. So under 624 rands, I mean, that's less than a third of the minimum wage. So most of the people we're talking about are probably unemployed. They tend to be younger, more rural. Most of them are people who have never

0: proceedings are, of course, unfolding at the Supreme Court of Appeal in Bloemfontein. But now it's 2 minutes to 10 o'clock, and Natalie Malchas is standing by with Eyewitness News at the top of the hour.
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3: 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I don't know what we voted for. 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
7: Good morning, I'm Natalie Malchas. Western Cape police are reeling following the murder of a SAPS captain in Knysna. A shootout happened in the early hours of this morning during a police operation in which a suspect was also killed. Lauren Isaacs has more.
8: The 50-year-old captain was attached to the Provincial Tactical Response Team. He was deployed in the area as part of investigations into the murder of councillor and former Knysna Mayor Aubrey Tsengwa, as well as two other ANC officials in separate shootings last week. At the time of the officer's death, police members were conducting an operation following up on information about illegal firearms at the Siyavandelaan informal settlement. The police is Novella Patalwa.
9: The alleged suspect also died in the shootout, and two illegal firearms were found in his possession.
8: Patalwa says the slain officer's colleagues are receiving psychosocial support. Lauren Isaacs, Eyewitness News.
7: Acting Police Minister Feroz Khuchalia says Acting National Police Commissioner Puleng Dimpane has an untainted record and was never mixed up in any tender fraud. Khuchalia came to Dimpane's defense, stating she played no role in the awarding of a multi-million rand contract awarded to alleged crime kingpin Vusimuzi Cat Matlala's Medicare 24 company. He also says Dimpane's appointment to act as the country's top cop is an indication of government's commitment to women empowerment. Babalo Ndenze has more.
10: Feroz Khuchalia faced several questions from NCOP delegates yesterday about Puleng Dimpane and whether she had the required security clearance.

0: Kachalia says Dimpane's security clearance is valid until 2029. He also distanced Dimpane from any involvement in the cancelled tender that was awarded to Medicare 24, which is also the subject of evidence before the Madlanga Commission.
1: And I once again want to emphasize that it was General Dimpane's independence of mind, her professionalism, and the fact that she has an untainted record of public service, which were among the considerations that influenced the decision of the president.
0: Kachalia said it was Dimpane who made sure irregular expenditure was reported in financial statements and instituted the inquiry into Medicare 24, which resulted in the tender's cancellation. Baba Londenze, Eyewitness News.
2: More than 200 million rands worth of cocaine has been seized in separate busts at O.R. Tambo International Airport. Police and customs officials found a combined 334 kilograms of cocaine hidden in suitcases and cargo boxes during a search yesterday. No arrests have yet been made. Here's the police's Atlenda Mate.
3: The vigilance of our members at this strategic port of entry ought to be commended. On a monthly basis, we continue to intercept large quantities of drugs and disrupt the activities of drug mules. These successes send a strong message that we will not allow South Africa to be used as a transit point or market for illicit drugs. We will continue working with other law enforcement partners to detect, intercept, and dismantle drug trafficking networks.
2: The Madlanga Commission has adjourned to allow time for suspected crime kingpin Vusimuzi Cat Matlala to consult with his legal team. Matlala is on his fourth day of testimony, refusing to answer most questions around his Medicare 24 Tshwane contract with SAPS due to ongoing investigations. His alleged dealings with suspended Deputy National Police Commissioner Shadrick Sabir is expected to come into focus today. Matlala's attorney, advocate Annelien van den Heerfer.
4: We're still battling to catch up. Last night, again, we were given new things. Yesterday, we were given new things. The day before. The client needs to be given an opportunity to consult with us.
2: The reopened inquest into the death of Steve Biko could turn the spotlight on former apartheid spy Craig Williamson, with the late activist's family seeking to have him subpoenaed. Williamson was a senior figure in the regime's security apparatus and gave evidence at the reopened Craddock 4 inquest. The Biko family argues his evidence is significant, as he's previously admitted Biko had been placed under surveillance. Current proceedings before the Gqeberha High Court seek to determine whether anyone should face prosecution over the Black Consciousness Movement leader's 1977 death in police custody. Nkosikona Malinga Mnisi has more.
5: Steve Biko's family says key questions remain unanswered, including the extent of surveillance against the anti-apartheid activist and what security forces knew before his death. At once, former apartheid spy Craig Williamson called to testify on these issues. The family also believes Biko's wife, Nontsikelelo, could shed further light on the surveillance operation. She was also targeted by apartheid security police and is expected to testify. But family lawyer Ngungo Sakela says more time is needed to prepare Biko's widow.
6: There were informants. There was a proper surveillance to his life. So that information is not in any of the previous inquests, even in the TRC record. We need that evidence to be placed before you. And Mrs. Biko is going to help us to place that part of evidence before you.
5: The family only secured legal representation after the Justice Department committed to fund its case on Monday. Or see Kona Malinga Mnisi, Eyewitness News in the Eastern Cape.
2: And political parties and independent candidates only have 2 days left to finalize their nominations for November's local government elections. The IEC has set Friday at 5 o'clock as the deadline and says no submissions or changes will be accepted after that period. The deadline is part of the IEC's formal election timetable and cannot be extended or negotiated. Mongezi Koko has more.
7: Political parties and independent candidates now have just 2 days to make sure that their nomination details are complete and submitted. The IEC says its online candidate nomination system will close at 5 o'clock on Friday afternoon. After that, no further submissions or changes will be allowed. The commission is urging participants not to wait until the last minute, saying this will allow it to move smoothly into the next stages of the election process. The November local local government elections will determine the country's municipal councils, with the IEC now moving closer to finalizing the candidates who will appear on the ballot. Monke Zikoko, Eyewitness News.
2: A look at the markets, where gold is trading at $4,658.87 an ounce. The rand's 15.95 to the dollar, 21.75 to the pound, 18.61 to the euro, and Brent crude is trading at $89.22 a barrel. In your traffic on the N2 incoming, there's still that accident being tended to. It's in the right lane at Jake's Gadwell Drive, and traffic is slow moving from Airport Approach Road. High-level cloud cover can be expected today with a light east-south-easterly breeze, a low of 13 and a high of 26 degrees. The top story this hour, Western Cape police are reeling following the murder of a SAPS captain in Knysna.
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11: Welcome back. It's Views and News at 9 minutes past 10 o'clock exactly. Second hour of Views and News through till 12 o'clock. And in this hour, we'll touch base with Crystal Audison, our Africa reporter. We'll get the Africa report from her in a short while. Then we're going to talk to the Green Connection. They are urging Parliament to withdraw the gas bill amid skyrocketing electricity tariffs and climate crises. Find out more. Lisa Makahula will join us in the second half of this first half hour. And then in the second half hour, we talk to SELGA, South African Local Government. It's the Civic Education series. We're getting to understand how municipal, how local government functions, and we're going to focus on municipal turnarounds. Sithole Mbanga, CEO of South African Local Government Association, will join us after 10:30. Some of the things planned for you in the next hour are Views and News.
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11: 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Don't forget the WhatsApp line on 072-567-1567. 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A quick little look there, just in response to the conversation that we had about the IEJ's reaction to the SRD grant appeal at the Supreme Court of Appeal. Donnie writes, thanks for asking the guest about the constituency. I often comment that these activists in general take on government but always neglect to address a clear democratic shortcoming of the victim's responsibility to vote better. It's telling that your guest could not answer the question. Then Table writes, Clarence, let's not forget that the tax base is limited as there are only a handful of taxpayers and a high level of unemployment. And then Clinton writes, the grant is important. You can't have people who have nothing. And what do people who have nothing to do? What do? Petty crime pays, and that's not good for society or South Africa. Clinton, I think practically looking at the implications of poverty, and Tebo, I would suggest that I certainly wouldn't be able to sleep at night. It's very difficult for me to sleep at night knowing that there are children going to bed hungry. It's our responsibility to care about each other, and especially the poorest of the poor in South Africa. When government especially doesn't do its job, then we need to do our little bit, I believe. So I can't take the cold and callous approach that there's no budget, therefore we can't give. We need to help. And of course, we need to get better government. That's it. Those are the options left to us. Crystal Audison joins us on the line. And of course, it is the Africa Report. What's breaking news on the African continent? Our Africa correspondent, Crystal Audison, here with a top two picks. Crystal, it's great to have you. Welcome.
12: Good morning, Clarence. Good to be back with you on talking about the African issues that I think we should be paying attention to.
11: I did tease them a little earlier, and I think they are important. You're taking us to Zambia, and you're going to talk about AI-powered scams, how it's robbing Africans.
12: Not this time around. I am going to talk about Zambia, but I'm also going to talk about the DRC, So we'll kick off with the DRC. So we've been talking for the past year about the conflict in Eastern Congo. Now, this is basically one of the world's most richest areas, Clarence. This is where critical minerals that we always talk about, all those minerals needed for expansion of your cell phones, etc. It's all the home is the Eastern DRC, but it's also an area that's had conflict between government forces and the M23 rebels. There's been long accusations and reports pointing out that it's being supported by Rwanda, a claim that Rwanda, of course, denies. So there's been fighting happening in the Eastern DRC, and there's been different peace tracks, both from the Qataris, both from the US, both from the African Union. And we see now that in Switzerland, this past Sunday, the government and the M23 rebels agreed to a ceasefire. But because ceasefires have been done before, Clarence, this time around the UN is saying, actually, we are going to send ceasefire monitors to the Eastern to actually oversee this new peace, a roadmap agreed by the parties on Sunday in Switzerland. So what we see is that these UN monitors actually arrived in the country 2 days ago, and they are traveling areas, they are on the ground, Clarence, to really see, are they talking about peace or is it just simply a pipe dream? What's really happening in communities? Also, I think we'll get a clearer picture of the displacement of people, the human rights violation, and really what's happening on the ground. Of course, I think there are skepticism on the ground because there's been many agreements reported on in the past. And there's also been accusations both from government and M23 around disarmament, around what's happening on the ground with different human rights violations happening. But of course, those on the ground are hopeful that this time around, the peace will last. What is interesting, Clarence, because I was thinking about it, you know, what makes parties that deeply hate each other actually come to some agreement? It's all got to do with resources and access. And so we also see, sadly, Eastern Congo is the epicenter of the Ebola virus, which is simply not abating. It is just becoming worse. And it's sad that we're not reporting on the Ebola much more, because it's just amongst all the stories happening in the world, in Africa, somehow, despite that this is a very fatal strain of Ebola, we're just not hearing much. But the Eastern Congo is the epicenter. It's been difficult for different volunteer medical groups to actually access some areas. And I think this is where the M23 is. In fact, they are in control in some parts of it, and I think they need help. I think they realize they don't have the resources, they don't have the capacity, they don't even have the power, or as we would say, the manpower, to deal with this, quite frankly, Ebola virus, that they cannot have any... I mean, they just don't have the resources to deal with it. So I think they need help, and by having this peace agreement opens the way for, of course, aid workers to come in, humanitarian workers to come in, healthcare workers to come in to deal with the situation. Because I suspect, Clarence, the situation is much worse than actual reports, because no one is able to access those areas. And, you know, someone's hand is always forced. And I think it's the Ebola virus that's forcing both these parties to come to an agreement. And I think with the UN monitors on the ground and really seeing whether these parties are really committed to peace, I think it's really, I think, something that we should look out for, and that we hope, you know, peace will prevail in the Eastern Congo.
11: The people that are buying those rare earths that's coming from that eastern sections of the DRC, they must stop buying it from the people that they are buying it from for peace to happen. I don't think we can wave our magic wand. This is a fight about very rare minerals, and it's a very profitable trade for the players there. And we got to stop those taps. And it's going to Europe. It's going to the first world, those things. And that is the incentive for war to continue to rage, for them to exploit those resources at a fraction of a price. It is very sad. Crystal, yes, but the prospect of peace is what we are always kind of yearning for, aren't we? Take us to Zambia then.
12: Yes, Karen. So we've been talking about Zambia the past few weeks. They had an election. There were some reports of violence, but President Hichilema was re-elected by 60%. But there's some observers and analysts that said, look, there were some real irregularities. We've also seen, sadly, a former transport minister that's part of the opposition. He was gunned down, and that's unheard of in Zambia, because Zambia is generally a very peaceful country. And even though politically people might disagree, they'll always come to the table, but this time around. And then on Monday, in a very unusual move, I don't think it's ever happened in the country, Clarence, but all the courts, from the Supreme Court to the lower courts across the country, were closed. And this coincided with the day for any opposition party to file a petition to the court to challenge the election results. So no one knew why the courts were closed. Eventually, a statement came from the courts to say that they were told that it won't be safe for lawyers and judges to head to work, and hence they closed the courts. But of course, it was just coincidental, Karen, it was D-Day for anyone to actually petition the court. So that, of course, put the opposition on the back foot. And so what we see, last night, I received a message from the opposition party spokesperson that they were able to file their petition yesterday before closed of court to challenge the election results, and that the Chief Justice had in fact accepted it. So that is happening. But we do see next week, on the 1st of September, President Hichilema is set to be sworn in for a second term. The petition has been filed, and we will see what happens to that. So with the courts having been closed, there's obviously, we don't know where the judicial process is going to be, but we hope that the Zambian courts will show that it is independent.
11: Yes.
12: And it will go through the opposition's petition closely. And it's interesting, Clarence, we're not sure where the courts stand, especially in a country where the government has had quite a role in the operational aspects of the judiciary. But I think in Zambia, we've had a fairly independent judiciary, like in Kenya, which a few years ago, they, in fact, the opposition challenged the election results, and the courts actually ruled that, yes, they were correct, so there had to be a re-election. So we'll have to see what happens in Zambia. And the opposition, of course, they are hoping that the Chief Justice, now having received their petition and referring it to the Constitutional Court, will look at the matter more seriously.
11: An independent judiciary, and that was a consolidating democracy, and I think it is being challenged by the shenanigans of the politicians, and that's why an independent judiciary is so important. I think the independence of our judiciary has also served our democratic project very, very well. Thank you for that. As always, Crystal Alderson, taking us into Africa and highlighting some of the important stories that are coming out of it, and bring the time now to 21 minutes past 10 o'clock. So the Green Connection has formally submitted comments to Parliament, this time around urging the Portfolio Committee on Electricity and Energy to withdraw the proposed gas bill. And we'll get into what the opposition centres on. But communities in South Africa and around the world are facing increasingly severe weather events, and local households, of course, grappling with unaffordable electricity prices. So the Green Connection is urging Parliament to withdraw the proposed gas bill. And I think it's got a lot to do with, of course, the geopolitical stress in the Middle East. But Lisa Makuala joins us on the line, the Green Connection's advocacy officer. Welcome, Lisa. Tell us why you are withdrawing your support for gas as part of our mix.
13: Thank you for having me, Clarence. First of all, just to quickly speak to why we are calling for Parliament to withdraw the bill. The kind of questions and conversations that have been going around, particularly in terms of energy, there has been in relation to energy security. And our main concern and submission that we made to that gas bill is that even if in a case whereby South Africa would focus on its own production of gas, it does not change the fact that gas is internationally priced and that wouldn't make it cheaper. And at the same time, gas, you know, is more potent compared to carbon dioxide. So with a country that is already experiencing climate change, then definitely that would have an impact, especially on the communities that have already been impacted by it. So those are some of the key considerations that we've put forward in front of Parliament, and we are hoping that they would consider them.
11: Okay, so there are reports that we have an abundance of this resource off our western coastline in that Orange River Basin, and of course fracking has been mooted as a source of very significant gas deposits. And while it has an international price tag, of course, you can discount it for the use of the country, can't you?
13: I mean, we've raised quite a number of concerns in terms of LNG development, because at the same time, the concern is that gas itself is, you know, is not a transition fuel. It's all part of the fossil fuel, you know, fuels. And the concern is that in a case whereby South Africa develops its own LNG infrastructure, in the near future, it could become stranded, because South Africa has made commitments globally and internationally in terms of reducing its carbon emissions. And those are some of the recommendations that we put forward. And all of those, if it becomes stranded assets, then it means to be decommissioned, it would definitely need to be paid, you know, by citizens. So it would have to come from the fiscus.
11: Yeah, of course, we've heard of Brul Pada in the south coast, yeah, just off Mossel Bay. I don't know how practical it is to extract that particular resource, but an abundance of natural gas. It does burn a little cleaner than other fossil fuels and was considered as part of our energy mix. How important a part of that energy mix? And if you take it out of the equation, what do you replace it with, Lisa?
13: Yeah, I mean, South Africa is a country that is positioned in a very, you know, a nice place. We've got quite abundance in terms of sun as well as wind. So, I mean, those are some of the energy sources the country should be looking into. And another thing that we should consider is that even if the country would, I mean, we've moved past the stage of load shedding, but even if we were to move, decommission coal power plants and then the country focuses on using gas for its power, it could impact on electricity prices, and already people are paying exorbitant fees for electricity. So definitely the prices would have to go up, because the gas is internationally linked. So if there are geopolitical tensions, gas prices fluctuate because it's priced internationally.
11: I get you. So just again, I don't know if I can push you. How do you stand on the position that we have an abundance of this particular resource? Do we extract the resource? Do we utilize the resource? Do we develop its potential or not?
13: I mean, extraction means that you are also, you know, having to dig deep into, you know, the ocean. And quite a lot of communities have come forward to raise their concerns in relation to that, because some of these communities, that is where they do their fishing activities. And obviously, in the process, all of those projects are being done. That means, you know, those livelihoods could possibly be impacted in the process. So those are some of the key considerations that we have also put forward into the bill itself. And we have made recommendations that this bill should not be passed, because, I mean, if we are a country that is looking at a transition, we shouldn't be investing more money into fossil fuel projects.
11: Okay, so you want to see renewables replacing that component, yeah, of the energy mix?
13: Yeah.
11: Okay. I would imagine, I think it's important to argue also, the proponents arguing, you know, it's a clean transition fuel, but I think we need to flag the risks of methane leaks, I think especially, but also... Yeah. The devil in the detail of those long 25-year licenses.
13: Exactly. And, I mean, the 25-year-long license, it means that in the process, the citizens will be carrying the cost. As I said earlier on, if the country is moving to gas to power, we need to take into consideration that, you know, the citizens will have to pay for those costs. and gas itself is priced internationally. So if it goes up, the gas prices go up internationally, that means electricity prices will have to go up, and that then impacts on the communities. And I think when it comes to this, it's already an issue for quite a lot of people. So how do we then put money into projects that will benefit people locally, you know, as well as make sure that they are not paying quite a lot from already, you know, stretched passes. So those are some of the key comments that we did put forward.
11: Okay, well, what if Parliament says, okay, we are going to assign gas less importance in terms of our energy mix? Would you be happy with that?
13: I mean, first of all, we need to also understand in terms of how do we then fix another gas issue, because there's also gas for heating, and that is something that has been coming out frequently, that industry needs gas for heating. So how do you actually fix that issue? Which is, in most cases, you need to look at other sources like electrification, trying to put the people onto the grid that are not connected to the grid. And I mean, South Africa has got quite good access of electricity. Close to 95% of people are connected to the grid, but there is a number of people that are not connected. So how do we then reach out to those people is through electrification, which is why the gas debate has been coming out.
11: Absolutely, and gas is earmarked for base load to give that grid the stability in terms of base load.
13: Yes, and if you look at the IRP, basically, is for the base load, I think South Africa needs about approximately 3,000 megawatts. So if you now put more, what do you then need the other gas for? Which is, it then goes back to saying now you're becoming dependent to gas to power. And if you are dependent on gas to power, it means that whatever prices you are setting up for electricity, they will be internationally linked, because gas itself is priced internationally.
11: The Russians don't pay international prices for their gas.
13: Sorry?
11: The Russians don't pay international prices for their gas. It is subsidized. Can it not happen here? Yeah, I'm just saying Russia has got a whole lot of natural gas. Their reserves are huge. So it's subsidized to the locals, and for trade, international prices apply.
13: Yeah, is it subsidized by government?
11: Yeah, of course.
13: Then, I mean, maybe it would mean that South Africa itself would need to look into that. But remember, subsidization would mean that you are also taking money from the public purse. Government doesn't have money. They get money from taxes.
11: Yeah, there's that developmental government thing. And I know Danny's going to take issues with that one. Danny's one of our listeners, and he doesn't like the developmental part of government. But that is where it can play the role, provided, of course, efficiencies and expertise is in play. Thank you for these insights, Lisa Makuala. I guess it's dynamic. I think there are moving parts, and the geopolitical issues have brought a lot of reason for us to consider that position that the Green Connection has taken. Thank you for that heads up. It brings the time to 10:30, time for Eyewitness News headlines. And Natalie Malcha standing by.
2: Terence, good morning. President Cyril Ramaphosa has vowed there'll be arrests for those who instigated unrest over the presence of undocumented migrants in the country. EFF leader Julius Malema yesterday told Ramaphosa that the failure to bring those responsible to book gives the impression the violence was state-sanctioned. Former SARS Commissioner Edward Kiswethet has emphasized the need for institutional state agencies with clear rules, regulation, and operational independence. He was speaking at the Gibbs Public Forum to discuss South Africa's fight against corruption last night. Kiswethet says this is necessary to provide what he's described as maximum clarity of obligation. And Chinese authorities are assisting India's search for 22 crew members missing after a Panama-flagged cargo vessel sank in the Bay of Bengal last week. The MV Ocean Winner, carrying 24 crew members, including 20 Chinese nationals, was sailing from the eastern Indian state of Odisha to Singapore when it sent a distress alert on Saturday. We'll have more on these and other stories at 11 or as it happens.
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2: On the N2 incoming, there's an accident. It's in the right lane at Jake's Gerville Drive and traffic is slow moving from airport approach. In Pinelands, there's also an accident on Rappenburg Road at Alexandra Road and a reminder of those faulty traffic lights on Stock Road and Sheffield. That's in Philippi. Natalie Malchas, Eyewitness News, traffic.
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10: Views and news with Clarence Ford.
11: Yeah, welcome back. It is 10:36. We're going to talk local government. We've teamed up with the South African Local Government Association to be informed completely about, of course, the workings of local government municipalities around the country, and this in the lead up to local government elections. We can do a lot better on that particular front, and we can certainly insist on a lot better as South African citizens as well, and that we can only do by understanding, of course, the lay of the land. A municipality cannot be fixed by repairing one pothole or replacing an official or announcing another turnaround plan. Lasting recovery does require stable leadership, sound finances, capable administration, and the trust of the community. So why do some municipalities recover while others continue to decline? So joining us to explore what a real municipal turnaround requires is Sitoli Mbanga, the CEO of the South African Local Government Association. It's Views and News with me, Clarence, in conversation with Selga, inspiring service delivery, and maybe just you want to join the conversation. The buck stops here with Sitoli, the CEO of Selga. You're welcome, of course, to send us a WhatsApp if there's a question or a comment. And that WhatsApp number, 0725671567. You can call. We'll prioritize your call on 021-446-0567. Sitoli, welcome. It's great to have you with us.
0: Good morning, Clarence. How are you doing?
11: I'm great. I got my golf shoes on. So you know where I'm going to be after 12 today. And it's a beautiful day for exactly that. But I think this is an important...
0: I heard you saying that the buck stops with Sitoli. I wanted to correct that and say the buck stops with three stakeholders. It's the council, it's society, as well as the people that are employed to do the work. So, yeah, there it is. That's the correction.
11: Yeah, an important correction, but I think when it comes to the workings of government or the ideal workings of local government, you've set the kind of benchmarks and you kind of trying to assist municipalities to deliver on those benchmarks. I was at the CIDSA conference yesterday, the Sustainable Infrastructure Development Symposium. The president was the keynote speaker there yesterday. And of course, there's this wonderful initiatives, adopt a municipality, lots of thinking out of the box, lots of business, private sector involvement in fixing our municipalities. It was palpable, the energy there, that we've arrived. We are finally dealing with municipalities effectively. Is it fair to conclude that maybe a lot of our municipalities are under pressure?
0: Yes, I think that's a fair thing to say. We have how many? 257 municipalities in South Africa. In one way or the other, they are seen and are being experienced by their communities, which they are supposed to be serving, not to be doing their work or their job well. So they are under pressure. There is also issues related to the infrastructure with which they are supposed to be delivering their services. There are issues of skills. There are issues that are related to the environment that they work in. But what is important is that as the local government, as the association, SALGA, we have effectively structured or identified five key things which I would like to share with you, which we think will be important in how we turn around and enable us to turn around municipalities in no particular order. The first one is that we have to drive the economy. So nowhere in the world are we able to drive economic development if the municipality is not meaningfully involved, if the mayor is not the driver of that economic development initiative. So economic development is one. Secondly, we are all experiencing climate change, not only in South Africa, but I think globally. And the impact of climate change on the sustainability of the infrastructure of municipalities, on the poverty in municipalities that are experienced by citizens, becomes one big thing that we also need to look at. Thirdly, is the issue for us of ensuring that we change the current financing model for local government. Currently, local government, and in fact, since birth, so 30 years ago, local government has been funded by only about 9.5% from the national fiscus. And given that municipalities are responsible for about 42% of public service, that formula has led and contributed to a situation where municipalities are financially unsustainable. And then, fourthly, is the need for us to transform the space. I think everybody talks about the manner in which our municipalities are just generally expensive to run expensive. I mean, if you move from one part of the municipality or the city to another, it takes you hours. And that exercise is very expensive. It leads to inefficiencies as experienced by whether you are business people or communities. So the spatial transformation is important. And the last one, which I think is important for your topic, is ensuring that we have leadership. We struggle in municipalities to have proper leadership. And leadership is not only those people that are elected, in other words, councillors. Leadership includes those that are elected, those that are appointed, in other words, the managers and the staff, as well as members of community. And those, in our view, are the five important levers that we are going to have to pull in a very balanced way, as a way of changing the trajectory, the current downward trajectory of municipalities.
11: Leadership is absolutely important. I think a lot of people would have had their interest piqued in the comment that maybe the business model of core municipality business is not sustainable. You referenced 9% of the fiscus coming to municipalities, local government, and 42% of the work being done there. Maybe suggesting that we should throw money at our problems, I don't know. But I think the question is, some municipalities have heads above water and others don't. So why do some work and others don't?
0: Well, so firstly, I think it will be a big mistake if we were to throw money to the problem. We will not be solving the challenge. Nonetheless, we still need more resources, financial and otherwise, going into the local government and all the municipalities. There are municipalities that do not have any base or a source of income at all. So even when you throw in subsidies through government, those are themselves not sufficient, because the source of revenue of a municipality are your rates and the taxes. And of course, where communities, whether business or private citizens, to be paying for those services. Once they do not pay, it means that from a financial model point of view, that institution, that particular municipality, is not going to function. So it becomes a problem. However, even if you were to throw money, if you have poor leadership, then there's no point of throwing in money to the solution.
11: For sure.
0: You're not solving the problem. So it's a combination. So the model for local government has to be such that those that are leading the institution, the municipality, have to be able to find a way of balancing all these five levers that we're talking about. So on the one hand, you professionalize your staff and exploit their skills, but you also have to professionalize political leadership. It is
11: absolutely
0: that those that are leading, they understand that professionalizing them as elected officials implies that they are ethical, they are seen to be leading, and they are seen to be intervening in a very fair and balanced way, particularly if you are talking about South African society, which is totally imbalanced. You've got people that can afford, and you've got people that cannot afford at all. So the gap between those that can and those that cannot is so big, and the model has to be designed in such a manner that we close that gap so that we are able to balance the scale. So it's a combination of all of those things.
11: I get you. I think the question is around failure manifesting because of multiple reasons. It could be political, it could be administrative, it could be structural. I think you left out the responsibility of the voters as well. We have a responsibility to play, and maybe we have been failing as well in terms of that responsibility.
0: Exactly the point I kicked off with when I was saying there is a tripartite alliance here. There's a tripartite relationship. Three stakeholders. Council, the municipal council, must play its role. The employees and the staff of the municipality must play their role, but also society must play its role. If any of those three legs fails, we can guarantee you that the institution is in one way going to fail. If, for instance, you are society and you're not watching how the council behaves, how the council plans, how the council reports back to you and utilizes all sorts of machines, all sorts of pieces of legislation, all sorts of policies that are in place that enable them to report, and they do not report, surely they are not accountable to you. And once you are not accountable to society and you are a council, clearly it means you are running your own show, where you are not seeking feedback, where you are not inclusive. And I'm saying all these things, and they sound easy. They are quite difficult, but they have to be done. Similarly, if the council is not having a functional, productive relationship with its employees, whether they are unions, whether they are municipal managers, whether they are technical staff, then clearly that third leg, the employee leg, is going to collapse. And once it collapses, the other legs are likely to also collapse. So it's about balancing this scale. And by the way, each of the 257 municipalities we have in the country have different skills. You find instances where you have councillors that are struggling with capability and capacity, and yet on the other side, you can find a council or a municipality that has very strong councillors that are knowledgeable, that are able to read 500-page documents, that are able to engage in council. On the other hand, you find councils or municipalities where employees can just rush shoulders with councils and basically effectively pull wool. At the end of the day, it's the society that is going to suffer. It's the proverbial grass that is stamped upon by the elephants, so to speak.
11: Yeah, and that responsibility doesn't come around every 4 years or whatever the case may be. It's a daily kind of responsibility. Voters that we have to keep our municipality in line. There's a voice note in for you. Sithole Mbanga is our guest, CEO of the South African Local Government Association. Let's take a listen to Eben's voice note.
1: Clarence, on this topic of the municipalities that work, some that don't, and so forth, it would be interesting to see just what the percentage is of salaries and bonuses and that kind of thing in each municipality, just to see the amount of money that goes towards projects and the amount of money that goes towards salaries. And basically what I'm trying to illustrate is just that government has set it up, itself up somehow as an employer as opposed to a facilitator of employment, and there's a big difference. So that would be an interesting question to ask as well.
11: Absolutely an interesting question. It could be considered a political question as well, Sithole. I don't know if you want to respond.
0: Yeah. So National Treasury does give us a guideline as municipalities, and in fact all of government, that we should not be spending more than 40% of our resources, financial resources, as public institutions. And I suspect this also applies in the private sector. In fact, it's much more tighter in the private sector. We shouldn't be spending more than 40% of our budget on operations, which includes salaries, amongst others, because the rest, which is 60%, should be spent on productive expenditure, such as infrastructure, the type of expenditure that enables us to deliver water, the type of infrastructure that enables trade, that enables travel and logistics. And all the sorts of infrastructure that lead to the growth in the economy. Ultimately, if we have to solve our problem, economic growth is the solution. I have been saying in a number of platforms, and not just myself, but all of us as players in the Local Government Association, we've been arguing if the economy continues not to grow, local government are going to continue to be in a bind, because if Clarence loses his job in a factory because the economy is growing, it means Clarence is not going to be able to afford municipal or public services, whether those public services are a clinic or a library or water. It doesn't matter. At the end of the day, Clarence, the household, is unable to afford. The overall downward effect is that the institution, the municipality, is unable to bring income to itself and remain sustainable. So that is the truth. That's the picture. So as we change the formula, as we transform the formula and the operation and the operating model for local government and improve on them. At the end of the day, we must not lose sight of the fact that in the last 30 years, there has been progress. And you know, every time I say this, I find myself being caught between a rock and a very hard place, because there is negativity, because people do not see the progress. But if you consider that 30 years ago, not many South Africans knew who their councillors is. They did not know who the mayor is, who should be accountable. But today, you've got people being able to protest and say, Mayor Clarence, you have not done your job. And in some unfortunate instances, councillors' homes being banned, which is a behavior which we must stem, because it's not acceptable behavior. However, communities, residents have a responsibility to protest when their government, their local municipality is not delivering on its promises.
11: Yeah, it's similar questions coming through via the WhatsApp line, and essentially it is around the ideal kind of ratios. You're saying not more than 40% of revenue must be for operations, and that includes salaries. What does 100% spend look like? In the instance of Cape Town, for example, City of Cape Town is bragging about the fact that this is a record infrastructure spend over the next, capital spend over the next couple of years. What ideally should that spend ratios look like?
0: In my world, I mean, we should be reducing operational spend as much as we possibly can, and then squeeze the blood out of the stone, so to speak. Unfortunately, and in most of the municipalities, they're unable to squeeze it further down than 40%, maybe push it to 35% to 30%. Why? Because the private sector, which is supposed to be partnering with the public sector to create jobs driven by the private sector, are unable to do so. Why? Because they are operating in a space that is not enabling them as the private sector to create more jobs. Incidentally, there's also technology, right? So we are in a bind, as I indicated earlier. We're between this rock and a hard place. We're trying to transform. At the same time, we have to be creating jobs. At the same time, we should be ensuring that the private sector has a conducive space to operate. We could have been much more creative, you know, right? Reducing taxes at the local level. We can't do that, unfortunately, right? Because by reducing those taxes, it means we're effectively reducing our income as municipalities. And I'm saying this generically. Each municipality differs from the other. So yes. Cape Town will be different to Nelson Mandela Bay.
11: Sure.
0: The Nelson Mandela Bay will be different to Mangaung, or in fact to all those municipalities that are in the Gauteng conurbation. So it differs. So each council, utilizing the same formula, is enabled to take decisions looking at the best way in which it can balance
11: that's
0: where the struggle is.
11: It's not a one-size-fits-all. Just before we get to news, I've got to put this question through as well that's come through. And we are talking about aggregate consumer debt. I believe it's over $467 billion. 71% of that debt is owned by households. If we are not going to improve our collection rates, which averages at 69%, then we have a problem as well.
0: For sure. But for us to be able to collect, it also means that the economy is pumping. Because once that economy is pumping, then the average household is able to pay its debt to the municipality. Because it's a bit foolish to demand households that have zero income. And when I say zero income, I'm talking about households that have zero employment. So they depend on government grants. They are indigent. But there are those that can afford. Those that can afford must be encouraged. There should be options available to them to reduce the debt. And I think our municipalities are doing that. I mean, they have different options. Tshwane has been doing the same. Mkhanya Kude, somewhere in KwaZulu-Natal, has been doing the same in very deep rural communities in the northern KwaZulu-Natal province. So it depends.
11: Yeah, we can probably go on and on about this, but I think some really great insights, and it's appreciated. The CEO of Selga, Sithole Mbanga, joining us for a good little look at some of the challenges and some of the turnarounds that have been achieved at local government level. And of course, there is a focus now by national government and business holding its hand in delivering the relief to people who are desiring a little more from their local governments in terms of service delivery. Strong communities are built on a strong local government, and everyday municipalities work to deliver the essential services that improve lives and support thriving communities across South Africa. As the voice of local government, Selga represents, supports and empowers municipalities to build capable institutions, promote good governance and advance effective service delivery. Selga, inspiring service delivery.
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0: flat on land lately? 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I've been hearing from quite a few South Africans who went to eDreams for one air ticket and ended up in a subscription they say they never agreed to. That's 229 Rand a month. And they're apparently locked in for a year. It's happening in other countries too.
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3: 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I don't know what we voted for. 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
2: Good morning, I'm Natalie Malchas. President Cyril Ramaphosa has vowed that there will be arrests for those who instigated unrest over the presence of undocumented migrants in the country. EFF leader Julius Malema yesterday told Ramaphosa the failure to bring those responsible to book gives the impression the violence was state-sanctioned. Answering questions in the National Assembly yesterday, Ramaphosa could not offer a timeline for arrests, as Malema challenged that many of those behind the campaign are already well-known. Lindsay Dentlinger has more.
3: President Ramaphosa says authorities are not ruling out that outside forces may have played a role in fueling the anti-immigration uprising. He claimed countries whose nationals have been impacted by the mass repatriations tend to agree.
4: Those we perceive to be outsiders who want to disturb the stability in South Africa by getting South Africans to seem to be at war with Africans from other nations.
3: But EFF leader Julius Malema was unhappy with the pace of the clampdown on those driving the Afrophobic sentiment and demanded arrests and prosecutions.
5: What is even worse, that two of them came to meet with you. You should have locked them up that day when they came to meet you.
3: Ramaphosa says the migration issue is sensitive and complex, and South Africa is being closely watched as to how it responds. Lindsay Dentlinger, Eyewitness News, Parliament.
2: Western Cape police are reeling following the killing of a SAPS captain in Knysna. The shootout happened during an operation in the early hours of this morning. A suspect was also killed. Lauren Isaacs has more.
6: The 50-year-old captain was attached to the Provincial Tactical Response Team. He was deployed in the area as part of investigations into the murder of councillor and former Knysna Mayor Aubrey Tsengwa, as well as two other ANC officials in separate shootings last week. At the time of the officer's death, police members were conducting an operation following up on information about illegal firearms at the Siyavandalan informal settlement. The police is Novella Patalwa.
7: The alleged suspect also died in the shootout, and two illegal firearms were found in his possession.
6: Patalwa says the slain officer's colleagues are receiving psychosocial support. Lauren Isaacs, Eyewitness News.
2: A police operation in Khayelitsha has led to a drug bust with 2 million rand. Police searched a premises in Talani Square today and uncovered a stash of drugs, including Mandrax tablets, crystal meth and cocaine. Officers were acting on a tip-off. Police spokesperson Tembakazi Mbendukwana says one person was arrested.
8: Upon their arrival at the address, they discovered 9 packets of Mandrax tablets, each containing 1,000 tablets inside, including 300 loose Mandrax tablets. Further investigation led to 12 sachets of crystal meth and 4.15 grams of rock cocaine being found at the premises.
2: In a separate incident, more than 200 million rands worth of cocaine has been seized in separate busts at OR Tambo International Airport. Police and customs officials found a

0: combined 334 kilograms of suspected cocaine hidden in suitcases and cargo boxes. The drugs were found yesterday and no arrests have yet been made. Here's the police's Atlenda Mate.
1: The vigilance of our members at this strategic port of entry ought to be commended. On a monthly basis, we continue to intercept large quantities of drugs and disrupt the activities of drug mules. These successes send a strong message that we will not allow South Africa to be used as a transit point or market for illicit drugs. We will continue working with other law enforcement partners to detect, intercept, and dismantle drug trafficking networks.
0: Corruption Watch Chairman Mavuso Msimang has warned against blaming undocumented foreign nationals for South Africa's crime problem, describing it as an old political tactic of scapegoating the stranger. Msimang was speaking at the public forum on South Africa's fight against corruption and the state of the country's institutions. He says South Africa needs to look inward when confronting the country's crime and governance challenges rather than blaming foreign nationals. Annelita van Dese has more.
2: Corruption Watch Chairman Mavuso Msimang described the practice of scapegoating the stranger as an old political trick that can shift attention away from the country's own institutional failures. Msimang says the focus should instead be on understanding why criminality is able to flourish, including the weakness within law enforcement and other state institutions. He says South Africa must be willing to look at its own systems, leadership and governance, and ask whether its institutions are doing enough to uphold the rule of law. The comments come amid growing political and public debate over illegal immigration and crime. Annelita van Dese, Eyewitness News.
0: Staying with the story, former SARS Commissioner Edward Kisveta has emphasized the need to institutionalize state agencies with clear rules, regulation and operational independence. Speaking at the Gibbs Public Forum to discuss South Africa's fight against corruption last night, Kisveta says it's necessary to provide what he's described as maximum clarity of obligation.
2: Corruption Watch Chairman Mavuso Msimang.
3: Corruption in this country is rarely one official taking a bribe. It is a network of political, administrative, professional, private sector, organized syndicates enabled by the very politicians and public servants who are supposed to enforce our laws.
0: To the markets now, gold is trading at $4,658.87 an ounce. The rand's 15.95 to the dollar, 21.75 to the pound, 18.61 to the euro, and Brent crude is trading at $89.22 a barrel. In your traffic on the N2 incoming, there's an accident in the right lane at Jakes Gerville Drive. Traffic slow moving from Airport Approach Road. And in Pinelands, there's still that accident on Rappenburg Road where a truck has overturned in the left lane at Alexandra Road. It's high-level cloud cover expected across the city today with a light east-south-easterly breeze, a low of 13 and a high of 26 degrees. The top story this hour. President Cyril Ramaphosa has vowed that there will be arrests for those who instigated unrest over the presence of undocumented migrants in the country.
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6: Welcome back. It's Views and News at 7 minutes past 11 o'clock. We're into the final hour of Views and News. My name's Clarence, and we are going to talk practically about the opportunities and, I get it, maybe abundant opportunities for the private sector when it comes to, of course, our endeavor. Yesterday, we attended the Sustainable Infrastructure Development Symposium of South Africa at the Century City Convention Center. We did a broadcast from there. We spoke to the politicians driving matters. We also spoke to some of the business people and business organizations, like the South African Construction Industry Development Board, to get a sense of why the excitement was palpable. There was a lot of opportunity there, and people that I spoke with kind of personally suggested that this is really meaningful, a way to deal with the very many challenges that we have at local government level. So if you're a business person, and maybe in the construction industry, and you want to size up the opportunity as it relates maybe to this city, Cape Town, this province, or maybe even beyond, you want to listen to the next conversation. It is with Teddy Daka, Group CEO of the Sutari Group, Brian Mpomo, the CEO of Oceans Mshlanga Mixed Use Development. And they're going to give us a sense of the partnership between the private sector and government, these public-private partnerships that are underpinning infrastructure development in this country and also coming to the aid of course, municipalities that are not necessarily delivering at this moment in time. So watch out for that conversation in a short while. But before we go there, we've spoken about a lot of things in the past 2 hours, and you've been very active on the WhatsApp line. That number is 0725671567. And you've sent us voice notes, you've sent us text notes, and we're going to take a quick listen in on where your mind is at in respect of those conversations that we've had. Let's take a listen, Joe.
7: Offers are not A-holes, but 18 holes. At worst, 9 holes.
6: Okay, that's, of course, in respect to the conversation about golf, and I think a huge faux pas made by a pretty huge brand in golf, Callaway, an advert that went wrong. Did it go wrong? The big question. Because it achieved a whole lot of traction, especially after it was reported as a faux pas. And somebody suggested that golfers are just complete a-holes, quote unquote, and they wouldn't care about the faux pas. They'd continue to buy the brand. A woman, clearly a golfer, weighing in on matters. I think golfers are gentlemen, but I have no doubt that amongst those gentlemen maybe there are some a-holes. I don't know. Let's take a listen to another one.
8: Hi, Clarence. Carla here. Regarding Jolene, I think Dolly Parton is just a really astute and good songwriter. She wrote a catchy song with a story in it and a great chorus that everybody ended up hearing because their mom has played it so often. She doesn't sound to me like the kind of woman that would be insecure. And the point is actually more interesting. It's like, why would you be insecure about somebody else? Because it's your partner you need to be worrying about. And if your partner's making you feel insecure, they're not the right person for you. Is a lesson to us. Thanks. Bye.
6: Yeah, absolutely. Lots of conversation about Dolly Parton. She died, I believe, cancer. I believe a short illness. She died at the age of 80. And, of course, a huge career. Again, I think there's 10 Grammys. There's 100 million album sales. There's 3,000 compositions. She's a prolific songwriter as well. But also a philanthropist of note. Huge commitments that she made with her very significant money to charities, to reading. Her father was illiterate, and education was a very important kind of thing for her. And again, by and large, everybody coming in and saying what an amazing life lived. And for me personally, when I hear that kind of accent, I did think very kind of basic kind of people, very rural people, very, I think she shattered all of those kind of stereotypes for me. And I would imagine for a whole lot of other people as well. Okay, it's 12 minutes past 11 o'clock. Let's talk about the private sector and the Sustainable Infrastructure Development Symposium of South Africa that played out yesterday at Century City with Teddy Daka and Brian Mpono next.
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6: And again, that WhatsApp number 0725671567. Brian Sibusisu Mpono represents a very unique bridge between massive private capital developments and state-driven infrastructure frameworks like the Sustainable Infrastructure Development Symposium of South Africa, the CEO of a 4.3 billion Oceans Mshlanga mixed-use development and former chief of staff at Edison Power. He operates at the nexus of high-end private real estate, energy infrastructure, a background in renewable energy and IT infrastructure, and private public-private partnerships as well. Welcome, Brian. It's good to have you with us.
9: Mr. Ford, how are you and the lovely people of Cape Talk?
6: I only had a short time to give you a CV. There's a whole lot of stuff that I left out, Brian. So forgive me, but it's great to have you with us.
9: But I think Clarence, the most important part in all my CV is that you just have said, Mr. Brian Porter, CEO of the biggest development in the Southern Hemisphere, a.k.a. he gets the job done. That's my title.
6: Brian Porno gets the job done. That's his title. I was suggesting earlier that the sense from everybody, it was unanimous. I even spoke to John Stierna, isn't representing one of the opposition parties, clearly on the same page when it comes to the need for infrastructure and for the need that came with the symposium yesterday. As a representative of the private sector, do you view it with such optimism as well?
9: You know what? In a country like ours, Clarence, the question of viewing something with optimism or with pessimism shouldn't even be discussed, because where we are right now, we can't afford to be anything but pessimistic. Of course, the critics will argue and say, oh, yeah, but, you know, interest rates, et cetera, et cetera. Money follows confidence, and fortune favors the bold, Clarence. And I think just to give some context to some of the things you're going to touch on, obviously you're engaging with questions, is five things. Infrastructure is economic development. Two, private investment cannot succeed in isolation. Oceans of Mhlanga is a live case study. Three, business must come to the table. Of course, on the opposite end of this table right now is well-respected and a dear friend, brother friend of mine, Mr. Teddy Daga. And four, cities are where the economy actually happens, the nexus of the discussions over the past 3 days at a municipal level as opposed to provincial. And five, CITSA or infrastructure conversations must translate into delivery. South Africa doesn't have a delivery, an infrastructure issue. I believe our biggest challenge is that we must be more pessimistic on delivering, executing all these conversations that were had. Teddy referred to, yes, we are infrastructure ready, but the focus now is South Africa needs to be shovel ready. There's about 284 million, if the figure stands my memory correct, of construction activity and sites, as per the Minister of Public Works and Infrastructure, Mr. Dean McPherson. But now we need to execute, Clarence. Is South Africa shovel ready? That's where the focus must be.
6: Is South Africa shovel ready? Let's go to Teddy Daga. Teddy Daga, business leader, entrepreneur, philanthropist, currently serving as the Group Chief Executive Officer of Zutari, Africa's largest privately owned engineering and infrastructure advisory firm. Teddy, welcome. It's great to have you. Thank you for giving us some of your time.
10: Thanks, Clarence, for inviting me and having me on the show and partnering me with my dear friend, Brian. Thank you.
6: Yeah, indeed. Now, Teddy, I was asking Brian about what was an overwhelming sense of optimism about dealing with our infrastructure needs, but also, of course, the private sector coming to the assistance of local government. Just your perception of CEDSA, is it a means to really solve these problems that have been persistent at local government level especially?
10: I think CITSA actually is the answer to trying to bring the industry, the government, and other partners together. We have the investment conference, but that's looking more on the investment side. What we're about, whereas CITSA, on the other hand, is looking at bringing all industry players together with the private sector and other partners to solve the infrastructure challenge that the country is facing. We have disjointed efforts. We don't have the platform in South Africa where the entire value chain of infrastructure brings those players together. Who's in that value chain? You have the people with the fund, with the money. You also need the people that own the asset. But then you need all the professionals, including the contractors, people who do the building, to be on one roof and talk about how we can use the capability that the country has got to make it shadow ready. And CITSA, for me, plays there, performs that role. And that's the reason why, as the Tari, we have partnered with them and signed an MOC, a memorandum of collaboration, to see how we can make this partnership even grow bigger.
6: Yeah, let's go back to Brian. Brian, if we look at especially the privatization of utilities, and we've seen examples. We've seen examples spanning water, energy, there's transport, and that throughout the 80s and the 90s. It was promoted with a promise maybe that market competition and private capital would drive down prices and improve efficiency. But in practice, structural issues shifted significant financial burdens directly onto the consumers. If you look at the UK, for example, as an example, and I know that our trust in government is higher, or rather our trust in the private sector is higher than our trust in government in this particular country. But are we shooting ourselves in the foot maybe by allowing private sector to get so close to service delivery?
9: Yes, no, we're not shooting ourselves in the foot. My belief.
6: You wouldn't say that. You're the businessman.
9: touche, Kaz. Look, you know, we're not shooting ourselves in the foot, and clearly because business is about plans and things and executes and outcomes, whereas on the government side it's more admin. Now, at the end of the day, come 5 o'clock or 6 o'clock, whichever industry you work, it's about what have you accomplished, what have you delivered in that day. It's less admin and the black and white on paper. It's all about delivery. Now more than ever, we need delivery. The more participation of private sector, you're not shooting yourself in the foot. You are putting a layer, and maybe Teddy will agree with me, you're putting in a layer of accountability. Because when you put in that layer of accountability, it will ensure that I, as big business or on oceans, ensure that I pay my rates, taxes, and levies, which goes into the city's coffers to ensure that come planning through the IDP, which is the infrastructure development plan of a municipality, is achieved. The absence of private sector, I worry. I really do. So, no, you're not shooting yourself in the foot. Now more than ever, public-private partnership needs to show its face. And CITSA, as Teddy has said, is the platform. And I will circle back to what he efficiently said at the opening dinner, stakeholder dinner, is that South Africa needs to be shovel ready, because we could go out and solicit DFI funding, even offshore funding, but when it lands, it needs a platform and needs capacity. That's where the focus should be. That focus should be driven by private sector, because private sector, he will tell you, We're about getting the job done. We operate on deliverables and outcomes. And when that happens, economic growth all around, these people who are active in the economy, from unskilled, semi-skilled, highly skilled, who are participating, and everybody is focused on delivering projects, delivering services. It's an ecosystem that cannot go wrong. So private sector is critically important. You're not shooting yourself in the foot. But actually putting in a layer of accountability that says, if you do me wrong, it means you'll not get rates and taxes from me because I don't feel I'm getting the proper or efficient services that's critical to my economic activity.
6: Brian Mpono, CEO of Oceans Mshlanga Mixed Use Development, and the group CEO of the Zatari Group, Teddy Dhaka, my guest. Teddy, Brian didn't mention anything about shareholder value. Shareholder value, I mean, there's got to be some give and take. If we do not have really decent service delivery in this particular country, there's no reason for business to invest in certain municipalities. So it is in the interest of shareholder value that maybe you subsidize the capital that you come with, or the expertise that you come with in the private sector to deliver. So this is about a triple bottom line. That's what I'm hearing here.
10: Well, Well, first of all, just to answer the first question, whether we're shooting ourselves in the foot or not, I think there's room for privatization and there's room for nationalization. I'm not the one who's going to say in all instances you need to privatize every aspect. There's a reason why certain activities make it possible and you may need to privatize, but certain activities you may not need to privatize. And I think as a country, we need to choose very carefully where we do so. We have privatized some roads, freeways have been built through privatization methods, and we have these freeways that actually were good corridors. A big chunk of our security in terms of safety is in private hands at the moment. We have more security guards than we have police officers to assist. That's a form of privatization of a good that must be supplied by the state. But there are also areas where we have privatized when we should not have privatized. So I don't want to take a point where this is better than the other, but we need to be pragmatic and think about what works or not.
6: And we got to look at that UK example that hasn't necessarily served the ratepayers.
10: It hasn't.
6: Yeah.
10: It hasn't. And even when we look at it, we have to look deeper into it and understand why did it not work. Did the regulator not do what it was supposed to do when they privatized? Because if you're going to privatize, you need a strong regulator behind to do that, because market failures do take place, and that's why you need the state to do what it has to do. Now, your question around shareholder value and why you shareholders would want to subsidize, first of all, my view is business needs government and government needs business. Without businesses, there are no taxes to collect. So we need each other. So where we have instances where a municipality cannot provide all the services, then business is forced to provide that service and subsidize it. But that's not really good for business, because what it means is that business has to recoup that cost that has gone into it. It makes doing business more expensive. And then what does capital do? It will look for a municipality or a country where it is easier to do business. So municipalities that are failing to provide services invariably will have less businesses investing in them. We had a case here, I can't remember which company it was. It was in the Northwest. It left the Northwest and went to KZN because the municipality could not provide its services. So it's very, very important that municipalities actually do their part to attract business.
6: Teddy Daka and Brian Porno, my guests. I think we've got a lot of business people listening. It's the nature of Cape Talk. CITSA is designed to align government policy with private capital. And from where you sit, I think coming back to you, Brian, is the state currently listening to private developers, or is there still a disconnect between government's infrastructure agenda and what makes a commercial project bankable? From where you sit, Brian?
9: Gradually, Clarence, take a Thekwini municipality, for example. There is a department that is solely focused on catalytic projects, that focuses mainly on that relationship between developer, municipal, and of course, you know, society as well. So what they do is they ensure and scan at any given time bottlenecks, the red tapes in getting approval. So the whole idea of the catalytic projects unit is getting development approvals over the line. Because once you get those over the line, it means that the development, case in point, Oceans Mhlanga, is able to deliver shareholder value.
6: At the same time, you had to force that in. Brian, we're going to have to go to news. I think, yeah, so you're saying the ease of business is important and that's being addressed. I'm going to close with Teddy since I started with Brian. And Brian, I think the question is around catalytic projects, just introduced now by us, or rather Teddy. Brian introduced catalytic projects. How can developers listening right now leverage access that Infrastructure South Africa pipeline? What is your advice to people listening now?
10: Well, the government has released its construction book for this financial year. It outlines all the projects that government would like to invest it into, and all those projects behind each one of them is actually bringing better lives to people. So my advice is look at the construction book and see how you can participate, whether you're coming from providing capability or you're coming from providing funding. That book, if all South Africans, if all business rally behind that book and make it work, we are going to have more jobs created.
6: And that's the bottom line.
10: National Treasury statistics suggest that construction creates 3.9 jobs per million. If we spend a trillion, that's 3.9 million jobs.
6: And that's 2 trillion in that pipeline. Thank you, Teddy Daka, for your time. Group CEO, Zutari Group. Brian Mpono is the CEO of the Oceans Mhlanga Mixed Use Development. So those are some business insights into the opportunity. Clearly it abounds, and you don't want to miss that bus. It is nearly 11:30. Natalie Malha standing by with Eyewitness News headlines next.
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0: Thank you, Clarence. Good morning. Community members in Tilbach say the proposed closure of Premier Foods plant will devastate the town's economy. One seasonal worker, Anele Gabela, says he's been working for the Rhodes Food Group for 7 years. He's bracing for the worst when the retrenchment process wraps up soon. Western Cape police have netted a consignment of drugs worth 11 million rand on the end. Two officers arrested a man in Rivierswonderend last night in a roadblock. Police spokesperson Ndake Gwala says two blocks of cocaine were among the drugs found in the suspect's boot.
13: The members were doing vehicle stop and searches at about 25 minutes to 11. They stopped a black Nissan Tita, and in the boot of the vehicle, police found 87 packets of Mandrax tablets, 16 packets of uncut crystal meth, and two blocks of cocaine. A 37-year-old foreign national male was arrested for possession of drugs.
0: And South Africa and Brazil are looking to deepen economic cooperation, with critical minerals trade and investment high on the agenda of the 8th South Africa-Brazil Joint Commission. International Relations Minister Ronald Lamola says the two countries need to build a different model of minerals cooperation. We'll have more on these and other stories at noon or as it happens.
4: EWN Traffic.
0: There's quite a bit happening out on the roads. On the N2 incoming, there's an accident in the right lane at Jake's Gadville Drive. There's slow-moving traffic from Dana Fontaine Road. In Pinelands, there's still that accident being tended to on the Rapenburg Road, where a truck has overturned in the left lane at Alexandra. And on the M3 South, you can expect delays approaching Newlands Avenue. There's faulty traffic lights across the peninsula. Should you come across any of those, please treat those as four-way stops. And a reminder of the roadworks on the N1 outgoing in the right lane after the Tweets Kloof Lodge. Natalie Malchas, Eyewitness News, Traffic.
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6: 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We'll join John to share the process of getting a book from an idea in an author's head into a book that someone opens with delighted anticipation. 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
5: Cape Talk is your thinking space.
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6: Welcome back. It is 11:35 and Women's Month. A focus on everything that empowers women. And next up, we are going to meet Prof. Michelle Raitis with the Gibbs faculty. We're going to talk feminist economics. What would South Africa's economy look like if women's work was properly valued? And we're going to look at that in the context that women remain undervalued and invisible. We talk about unpaid care. We talk about domestic work. We talk to persistent gender pay gaps and unequal access to economic opportunity. We talk about traditional measures of economic progress do not always capture the full contribution women make to the economy. We're going to talk about what is feminist economics? We're going to ask that question, essentially. I'll put it to Professor Michelle Raitis. Welcome. It's great to have you.
18: Good morning. Thank you very much, Clarence.
6: Yeah, you know, we talk a lot about the stuff, and I really think the world can't afford, first and foremostly, any more capitalist pigs. And I define capitalist pigs are those people who undervalue the environment and undervalue people that are a central component of the equation, those people that just focus on making money for shareholders. It is not enough. That is not sustainable. We look at, in a macro picture, maybe different values that women bring to the table. But we also see very successful women doing exactly that. Very adept at being capitalist pigs as well and making the profit at the expense of the environment and people. Are you suggesting that we need to look at it maybe a different model to the model that has brought us here?
18: I think we do need to look at a different model. I agree with you. There are women who have been co-opted into the system of making money and making profit at all cost. But the feminist economics lens looks at where women haven't been counted sufficiently. For example, women do a lot of care work in the household and that's not counted. We practically have two jobs. We go to work in the morning and we do our 8-hour job and we come home and we do social care. And so, but that social care is not added to the GDP of any economy, which means that our work is actually undervalued. We also get less pay than men because the assumption is that we are married and that we have partners at home who are earning better pay, and therefore we are just the added salary within the household. South Africa has a lot more women-headed households, and so we're not counting those sufficiently. You know, I'm frustrated that we're still having this conversation in 2026. So it's really irritating that nothing has changed on the dial since 1956.
6: Yeah, it's the patriarchal grip that is firmly in place. And we need to infuse different values into the equation. And I think that patriarchal grip is a little reluctant to lose its grip.
18: Oh, like any group in power, they're reluctant to lose their grip. So, you know, when we think about feminist economics, what does it mean? It just means counting people who are on the margins. It means including the invisible within an economy. Most women are in care society, care work. For example, you mentioned domestic work. They are nurses, they are administrators. Most of women who are employed in large industries are in the service industry. And the service industry is one of the most volatile and vulnerable industries. So when COVID happened, all the hotels closed down. You know, all the hospitality industry closed down. And so women lose their jobs at a much faster rate. We are about 50% in South Africa, and yet our unemployment is higher than that of men. So if we think about manufacturing and mining, why aren't we having more women in those industries? They are amazing young engineers who are in those industries who are waiting to be included and are included, but there's still too few of them to make the needle move. But I agree with your patriarchy and all those other things that
6: and the capitalist pig bit, Prof.
18: Absolutely. Oh, I would even mention misogyny.
6: Oh, no,
18: I mean,
6: misogyny.
18: Isn't it
6: absolutely
18: wonderful to say these words
6: out loud? let's dig in, because essentially then, and I'm trying to understand, because we're talking feminist economies or economics, and what would South Africa's economy look like if a woman's work was properly valued? Could we say if we subscribe to the triple bottom line, we're dealing with issues?
18: When you say dealing with issues, I'm not sure.
6: Related,
18: I understand
6: that excludes care work, for example. That includes it. We're talking about 15 to 35% of South Africa's traditional GDP, unpaid care work potentially.
18: There's another invisibility that we're missing out. So South Africa has the formal economy and the informal economy. Women make up most of the informal economy. So when a woman goes to the market and sells her goods, she is not being counted as part of the GDP. So we, you know, all the work that the women are doing there are is not being acknowledged. So just imagine how much our GDP could grow by if we actually acknowledge small businesses that are informal and acknowledge that women actually do a lot more work than is actually counted.
6: I get you. We need to talk about time poverty as an economic priority. Maybe you can talk to us about time poverty and especially what it means to South African townships and rural communities.
18: Well, you know, we have time studies to try and find out how much work is done on domestic work. We have time studies on travel, on transport that go into the cities to understand how that functions in a woman's life. With all those things that women have to do, there's no time for us to actually take care of ourselves. We are doing way more in terms of a 24-hour day. So there's a lot of poverty that we get in terms of how much time we can take care of ourselves. We're always taking care of everybody else. And with the mental health issues that we are finding in the workplaces now that are increasing at a phenomenal rate, or maybe we're just more comfortable talking about it, women are actually on the back foot all the time because of that time poverty, that we are spending way more than 24 hours a day working on things that that we are being forced to care for because of our social roles.
6: It manifests in so very many different ways. And I think the big question is, how dared orthodox economics become so completely disconnected from our very own human survival?
18: Well, if you look at the advent of the worker and industrial development in the North, the 8-hour job was because of factories and industrial development. And so the worker was an asset within a production cycle. They turned up, they left, and they were at home for the rest of the time. But this was made possible because those early workers were males in the factories before the wars. So this was made possible by the fact that they had women at home who were looking after the children and taking care of the household. So when men were taken to the wars, women then stepped into those industrial jobs, like Rivita Rosie, who is an icon of women's labor in those early years. Women took up those positions, but the concept of an ideal worker never changed. The concept of an ideal worker is that they turn up for 8 hours every day without any health issues, without any reproductive demands, without any extra care that they need to take, that they need to do at home. Our organizations haven't changed the concept of the ideal worker. Women are still a burden because we have bodies that reproduce. We have bodies that have bad period pains, and we don't turn up in an ideal way. So we are being forced to fit into a mold that was designed for men. And until our organizations realize that we are in female bodies, not that we can't do equal jobs, but that we are in female bodies that turn up in a particular way, that, and they need to make provision for that, then we're not going to be welcome workers in the organizations we work for.
6: And it's so simple. And I think we need to have a light bulb moment. And maybe you can give us that, Prof. Raitis. So GDP, and we've spoken to it, it's going to count the trees or timber production when the forest is cut down. But it counts nothing when a woman spends 12 hours a day raising a child or maintaining a household. How do we arrive at that particular value? And yeah, why is the timber more important than the woman's role?
18: I think you know the answer to that last question, because it can be sold. And it can be reproduced in other forms. A woman is finite. And so I think that, you know, this is the argument for feminist economics. We need to start being aware of how people are spending their time. What is our time use? And recognize that time use is money. That when a woman takes care of children, she's actually reproducing a capitalist economy. She's creating workers for the next generation.
6: Yeah.
18: And so her free labor is supporting that capital. When a woman is a homemaker at home and her husband is a CEO in a really important job, she is making it possible for him to do that. And so we have these really like public divorces where women are asking for billions of money in divorce cases. And that's the recognition that they've actually helped their partners to get to those positions. Until women are regarded as equal and their pay and their work is equal to what men are giving and contributing to society, we're always just going to be second class. So, I mean, we're also way more green and way more focused on what the future is about because we are the reproducers of the future. The other thing that we have to be aware of as well is that women reproduce culture. And so it also changes with us recognizing that we need to change the way we value our own time and our own roles in society. We're often 20% less than men in terms of pay parity. So why aren't we standing up and saying, actually, my work is just as important as yours, and it's 100% equal pay, as the sportswomen have done recently? Until we do that, I think the system will just continue, because the system is not being broken.
6: And South Africa is but a microcosm. The system is much bigger than South Africa. I mean, we're looking at a formal economy. What you're saying is running on an invisible subsidy, nearly. That is the unpaid labor of South Africa's women, and black women in particular.
18: Mm-hmm, definitely. And black women face more unemployment than any other group in this country. So, you know, it's a global system that works on women's labor. If you are brown skinned, if you're an immigrant, if you are someone who doesn't belong in the economy, you are propping it up through your labor. We have domestic workers who travel across the world because they're looking for jobs and are working in Europe for next to nothing, taking care of other people's children. And we see that in our history in South Africa as well, where families have been broken because of the working arrangements. So, I mean, there's a new humanist perspective that we need in South Africa, that we should be looking at who's not being counted, how do we make sure that they are counted? And one of the earlier icons that I always talk about is the gender budget. That, oh my goodness, and now I've forgotten her name, and I worship her. We had a gender budget that IDASA used to produce in the 90s to look at the South African budget to see where the spend is going. So even if it's a military spend, is there a spend that's going towards women in the military? I can't remember. How can I forget that? I'm just looking at my bookshelves.
6: It's going to come back. It's going to come back.
18: Budget.
6: Yeah.
18: So we have to be conscious about how we count and who we are counting. It's not just a number is a number. And it's you spoke about infrastructure this week. And infrastructure is not gender free. It's not objective. Women use infrastructure in a very different way from men. We use the taxis at different times of the day, and yet we don't have the services that we need at those times, because taxis only deal with people who are going to work. And so we have to be aware of what we're thinking and how we think about it, so that we can disaggregate the data to make sure that we are servicing every single part of the community.
6: Somebody writes, I feel that it's very dangerous to depend on your partner for money. This immediacy creates a power gap. That is why I always insisted on having my own job. I see the value of staying at home to raise your child, but then your husband should be paying you a salary. There you go. There's a voice note in from Andre as well. You can listen to that one. Then you can respond to both messages. Let's take a listen.
19: Casper, I'm strongly challenging the statement that women earn less than men. I've been involved in three big businesses in my career over decades, and I can testify that I'm not aware of one case where a woman in a similar position earned less than the man in that same position. I strongly disagree with that statement.
6: I think the evidence is there, Andre. But I'll allow Prof. Michelle Reiters, Gibbs faculty, representing today, and we are talking about feminist economics. Your response to Andre?
18: I think Andre has worked with really lucky women if he hasn't seen that gap. The smallest gap that we've got in research is about a 15%, which is in the tech companies. And these are fintechs as well. That it could go up to 20-25%.
6: I would imagine that in the public service as well.
18: Well,
6: there's scale
18: the public
6: parity,
18: service
6: isn't there?
18: Supposed to have,
6: yeah,
18: they have scales, but women generally come in on the lower scale.
6: Yeah, I
18: and
6: got you.
18: Also because we don't fight for pay parity, and we don't fight for more when we ask for increases. It's something that's built into being a good girl. And so we always on the back foot when it comes to equality. I on your comment from the about husbands paying their wives, I think every partner should pay the person who's looking after the kids, whatever their gender is.
6: But it's that kind of independence. Also, that independence mindset. Of course, it's absolutely good for you, but I would suggest that it also informs that scarcity kind of mindset, which is at the heart of the issues. We got to change that into the abundance mindset, that there's enough for all of us. And that's why we hog stuff. And we believe that independence is our liberation, when it's interdependence that is actually our liberation.
18: Absolutely. I mean, in our household also, you have to have equality. And I know I'm stepping on many studios with this point, that we should always keep in mind that people are equal within the household. But because of religion and culture, that isn't a point that we can really push. But interdependence in any relationship is a good thing. It's a healthy relationship that is interdependent. And whatever the agreement is between you and your partner, and it works for both of you, that's what we should strive for. Not something that society or the capital markets determine for us.
6: And I think you can extract then from that family kind of unit and apply it everywhere else in society. Interdependence.
18: Yes. If I'm selling my labor to a company, which I am as a paid employee, I'm selling my labor, but I also expect a certain kind of respect and dignity in that relationship with the company. And these normally come in terms of benefits. But we also have really toxic behaviors that people speak to when they talk the honest truth about working for large corporates, that there are some behaviors that are completely abominable, that drive people to suicide in some cases. I know that's an extreme, but also just the mental health issues that we're experiencing in the workplace. I teach MBA students, and there are a lot of discussion in the classrooms about bad managers and bad management practices.
6: Yeah, Dani takes issue with you. I'd like the prof to quote the sources that proves the claim that women are paid less than men for the same job. Dani, we're running out of time. We've got to go to Joburg in a short while, but literally you can just Google it or AI it, and then you can choose to believe it or not. But interrogate it, whatever information or whichever means you're going to use to get that information. But he continues, using sport is disingenuous. You cannot suggest a woman springbok with zero support in the stands can earn the same as men. I can think of a couple of responses. Prof, I'm going to allow you to take Dani down.
18: I think Dani and I should have coffee. But the idea
6: Dani
18: is
6: Dani would
18: that,
6: probably want to have a beer.
18: And that's perfectly fine with me. I think the idea is that the pay follows the advertising. So the more advertising, the more bums on seats, the more pay the athlete gets. But if you think about the history of women's sport, it's always been a second status sport. And so if we push the advertising and the support up in those areas, would women be demanding the same? I think they would.
6: Yeah, and since when is sport a job?
18: Yeah.
6: Or a role in society?
18: Yes.
6: It's entertainment. The gladiators fought animals, fought each other. It's like that.
18: Yeah.
6: They say sport, and especially professional sport, is that thing that keeps human beings happy at times when there's no war. I don't know how you feel about that.
18: Absolutely. Every 4 years we have one of those, or 2 years in the Soccer World Cup.
6: No, I'm a fervent believer in amateur sports, because they come with values, and it's about doing your best. It's not about winning, and there's a big difference between the two. Where do we start in our own lives to cultivate a society that is just a lot fairer?
18: In the home, as I said, women perpetuate culture, and I don't mean perpetuate as in a bad way. Women are the ones who embed culture in our children. And so if they continue the unequal behaviors that are evident in our home relationships right now, nothing's going to change. I speak to women who have sons, and men who have sons and daughters, and the main thing is that they cannot continue the way things are now because their children are going to experience the inequality. It may be okay for them, but as soon as a father realizes that his daughter is going to be on the back foot when it comes to employment because she's regarded as a second class citizen, they realize that things need to change.
6: Prof.
18: So we have to, we have to start with that little bit.
6: And things need to change. Things need to change literally as well. We need to go to Joburg. But I think things need to change is where we'll end it for today. Thank you for your insights. It's appreciated, Prof. Ratus. It is also 2 minutes to 12 o'clock. News from Joburg and some more views and news on Cape Talk tomorrow at 9 o'clock.
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2: I'm Bali Dlamini. Evidence leaders at the Madlanga Commission are questioning alleged crime boss Vusimuziket Matlala about his relationship with former KZN Hawks head Lesija Senona. Senona is accused of sharing sensitive police information with Matlala, who he described in his own testimony before the commission as a brother. The Madlanga Commission is probing allegations of criminal infiltration in the justice system, but Matlala is refusing to answer specific questions about his relationship with Senona, stating the matter is under investigation by a police task team.
3: This, like the same, the first question that you just asked me now is the question that they also asked me. Why they, when was the first time that I met with him? So I do not know why are they asking me that question. They might want to use it to build their case regarding that question. I don't know that. So I rather choose to remain silent because I do not know what is the intention of that question.
2: Police are investigating a case of reckless and negligent driving after a Durban businessman involved in a high-profile corruption case was run over by a car. Bongani Dlomo is charged alongside former eThekwini Mayor Zandile Gumede and 20 others in connection to a waste collection tender worth around 320 million rand. The corruption trial has stalled in the Durban High Court today following Dlomo's hospitalization on Saturday. Thabiso Koba reports.
4: The purpose of today's court proceedings was for lawyers of accused number 15, Bongani Dlomo, to hand over his medical and accident reports to the state. The state confirmed it has received Dlomo's medical files, which confirm he was admitted to hospital on Saturday with injuries to his head, right shoulder, and multiple bruises all over his body. An accident report by the police was also handed over. It confirms Dlomo was struck by a car while walking in the Bluff area on Saturday. The state says police have opened a case dockets for reckless and negligent driving. A letter from a private medical practitioner says Dlomo will be fit to attend court on the 31st of August, which is when the corruption trial will resume. Thabiso Koba, Eyewitness News, Durban.
2: Western Cape Police are investigating the circumstances surrounding a shootout involving an officer in Knysna. The police captain, who is part of the investigation into the murder of former Mayor Aubrey Tshengwa, was shot dead today. Officers say a suspect was also killed in this morning's gunfire exchange. The officer was deployed to the area as part of investigations into Tshengwa's murder, as well as two other people in separate shootings last week. The police's Novela Botelwa.
5: The police official attached to the tactical response team was part of an integrated team deployed in the area as part of investigations into three murders involving a councillor that occurred last week.
2: Political parties and independent candidates only have 2 days left to finalize their nominations for November's local government elections. The IEC has set Friday at 5 o'clock as the deadline and says no submissions or changes will be accepted after that. Mongezi Koko has more.
6: Political parties and independent candidates now have just 2 days to make sure that their nomination details are complete and submitted. The IEC says its online candidate nomination system will close at 5 o'clock on Friday afternoon.

0: After that, no further submissions or changes will be allowed. The Commission is urging participants not to wait until the last minute, saying this will allow it to move smoothly into the next stages of the election process. The November local government elections will determine the country's municipal councils, with the IEC now moving closer to finalizing the candidates who will appear on the ballot. Monke Zikoko, Eyewitness News.
1: And South Africa and Brazil are looking to deepen economic cooperation. Critical minerals trade and investment are high on the agenda of the 8th South Africa-Brazil Joint Commission, which is taking place in Pretoria today. International Relations Minister Ronald Lamola says the two countries need to build a different model of cooperation. Anelita Fandese has more.
2: Minister Lamola says demand for critical minerals is expected to rise sharply as the world transitions to a greener economy. He says South Africa and Brazil are well positioned to benefit from that demand and ensure more value is created in their own economies. Bilateral trade between the two countries was worth about $2 billion last year. Lamola says South Africa is seeking more balanced and diversified trade with Brazil, while both countries are working to remove trade barriers and expand market access. Anelita Fandese, Eyewitness News, Pretoria.
1: Gold is trading at $4,620.44 an ounce. The rand is at 15.94 to the dollar, 21.72 to the pound, 18.59 to the euro, and Brent crude oil is at $86.02 a barrel.
3: Well, at this stage, if you're leaving the Joburg CBD, there's about a 20-minute delay. That's in the Selby area on the M2 westbound between the Crown Interchange and Main Reef Road, while in the Mother City. Look out for those faulty traffic lights in Mowbray at Milner Road and Klipfontein Road.
1: It's a partly cloudy afternoon in Gauteng today. Temperatures have peaked at highs of between 26 and 27 degrees, while Cape Town is fine with a moderate southeasterly wind and a high of 26 degrees. The top story in EWN, evidence leaders at the Madlanga Commission are questioning alleged crime boss Wisimo Ziket Matlala about his relationship with former KZN Hawkshead Lesija Senona.
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6: Coming up on the show today, Kat Matlala's network unravels at the Madlanga Commission. The National Assembly Speaker, Toko Didiza, to face a vote of no confidence today. Zandile Gumede's co-accused trying to prove he was really hit by a car. A TRT officer investigating a councillor's murder in Knysna has been gunned down. And we'll bring you the latest episode of The Hope Dealers about how new life is being breathed into the Ellis Park tennis arena. All of that over the next hour.
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6: Good afternoon. Welcome to the Midday Report on 702 and Cape Talk with me, Mandy Wiener. Great to be with you today. Lots of bad news to get into today and heavy stuff as always. But I'd love to know if you've been following the Hope Dealers series. We're dropping the fourth episode today, and I don't have favorite children, but I really love this one. It's the story of the Ellis Park Tennis Arena and how this amazing organization has been set up that is bringing kids in to play at the heritage site. So we'll play that just after the headlines at about 12:35. Make sure that you don't miss that. You can also watch the full video on Prime Media Plus or on my social media as well. And it's been an absolute joy just telling some good news stories for a change. You know, I'm a big believer in light and shade when it comes to the media. We have overwhelmingly negative news, so it's important to focus on some of the good stories as well. And that's what we're doing, is trying to tell the stories of those that are changing the narrative in the city of Joburg. Don't miss that. But of course, there's plenty of bad stuff to talk about today, as there always is. And we started the Madlanga Commission. where Kat Matlala is back on the stand today. And we're hearing more about this network around him, his relationship with various people like Hangwani Maomela, other people, high-ranking police officers, General Senona, for example. And in many instances, he is avoiding commenting, but he is shedding some light on that network as it's beginning to unravel. Kurinda Jagmohan, EWN reporter, is there for us. Kurinda, good afternoon to you. Thanks for your time. Take us through Kat Matlala's testimony this morning.
7: Certainly. Good afternoon, Mandy. Well, today we're learning about his alleged relation with Lesetsha Senona, the former head of the KZN Hawks, who resigned this year in June. Now, we now know more about not just his relation with Matlala, that's Senona, but also Senona's relation with Jothan Mcebe, the alleged head of the Big Five cartel. So as you said, you know, Matlala started his day again refusing to answer most questions, but with pressure from the commissioners as well as evidence leaders who pointed out that, you know, they're not asking about specific details that are under investigation, but the general, how did you get to come to know this person? We now know that Wismusikat Matlala met with General Lesetsha Senona in around 2019 at Senona's wedding in Mamelodi, and the pair knew each other because their partners were relatives. Now, this is something Senona has testified, but what we did not know is how their relation grew over the years, specifically around 2021, when the pair met at Jothan Mcebe's farm again, or rather at a funeral hosted by Jothan Mcebe. This was his mother's funeral. And he spoke about how he and Senona sat at the same table, and they had a meal together, and they discussed all sorts of things. But then we got to know that it was on this very day that Matlala learned that Senona was actually a general. He didn't know he was from the Hawks, but within the SAPS. And from there, he says, their relation grew. So now we're hearing about how Senona actually helped him after that December raid. Remember, in about December 2024, Matlala's premises was raided by the GCI ops at the time, who Matlala thought was the PKTT. But after that raid, Matlala then met with Senona in Pretoria to say, please, can you help me find out what has been happening? Look, my phones have been stolen. I can't do any transactions. And at that point, Senona lends him 20,000 rand and offers to look into the matter, although he never came back. So we now know that there was this back and forth between the former KZN Hawks head and Wismusikat Matlala. There are some other issues that have emerged, as well as a apparent project with Senona's son, Tata Senona. In this, Matlala has refused to be forthcoming. He even says that we only spoke about it as a project, but I can't tell you anything further. But it seems like this was the failed purchase of a Pretoria apartment for Tata Senona back in around 2024. The apartment was never purchased, but Matlala has really refused to say that he was the one who had intended to buy this apartment. He says that was about 2 or 3 million rand. He doesn't know. So right now we're just discussing the fact that Senona shared a letter, that disbandment letter in January 2025, the PKTT disbandment letter to Matlala. So questions around that are, why would he share this letter? Was it because he was showing you that action has been taken? So this is now unraveling before the Matlala Commission.
6: We're hearing lots of, I don't want to answer that question. How evasive has Kat Matlala been today?
7: He has been very much evasive in the beginning, with, you know, Commissioner Baloy even have to explain the fact that he doesn't have a full right to defend himself against self-incrimination. And then even Justice Madlanga coming up to one point to say, well, when we ask you if you met Senona, we're not asking you about what you specifically discussed. It would be self-incrimination, and Madlanga used this example. He says it would be self-incrimination if y'all met specifically to discuss a CIT heist. But if y'all met for the sake of the purpose of a wedding celebration, that would be different, and that's what we want to know. And then Matlala says, okay, no, I understand, and I'll unpack this, but using the CIT heist was a very bad example, Chair. So there was that moment there, but that sort of then just convinced him to speak more about the actual relation. And now the evidence leader's pushing him, although he is at some point still saying that he doesn't want to talk about certain matters, specifically that failed what he calls a project venture with Tata Sonona, Sonona's son. And it has been alleged previously that Sonona's son might have been sort of the front face for the business dealings, alleged business dealings, with the former KZN Hawks head, who we know has testified that he shared sensitive police information about the PKTT with Matlala. He was suspended a while ago, but he resigned in June. So there's a dead end in terms of an internal police inquiry there, but certainly the docs are connecting to the fact that we now know that the KZN Hawks head at the time did know Jothanam Sibi. Matlala says it's because the pair came from the same area at some point, but we now know that they were together mourning Sibi's mother and, you know, speaking together around a table having dinner at the farm during that funeral.
6: Karinda, thank you so much. Karinda Jagmohan, EWN reporter. Let's listen in live now to that testimony by Kat Matlala.
8: Just saying the invoices to be uploaded, right?
9: Of course, yes.
8: Okay, and did you then discuss this with General Sonona after you met with him? Because you see, you say, let me know when you're around.
9: I don't think General Sonona will even understand the process of the finance system from SARBS. But this invoice to be uploaded, it says, when we upload invoice, even from their side, they'll have to upload them to their system for processing. Okay. So that is something that Mr. General Sonona cannot be part of.
8: Well, when you sent it to him, what did you expect him to do with this information?
9: Okay, advocate as him. I think maybe you didn't understand me earlier. I said this is part of the investigation for that project that I was talking about. So the only way for you to understand now is to exactly explain what was this for.
8: So you're saying that this is part of an investigation into the other project, not Medicare 24?
9: No, not Medicare 24.
8: Okay. Let's go to the next exchange, and that's in file 2, and it's page 9A.
9: The same file that I'm having?
8: Same file, 9A.
9: What page is that?
8: 9A. It's A in brackets.
9: It should be another... There's no A here.
8: It's in the same file.
10: After page 9.
9: After page 9 is 10, and then the other side is blank.
8: Does my learned friend have 9A?
9: It just says 9. Just says 9.
6: Testimony currently underway at the Madlanga Commission. Thank you to Newsroom Africa for that feed.
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6: 12:19 on the Midday Report. Happening today, the EFF has brought a motion of no confidence in the National Assembly Speaker, Toko Didiza, that will be voted on today. The party's issue is that Didiza took a decision in June not to oppose a High Court application by the President to interdict the parliamentary impeachment proceedings against him. Lindsay Dentlinger, EWN parliamentary reporter, is following the story for us. Lindsay, good afternoon to you. Tell us a bit more about why the EFF thinks the Speaker is not fit for office.
16: Good afternoon, Mandy. Well, in the main, it believes that she hasn't been acting impartially, going as far as to say that they believe that she's been protecting the president. Her decision not to oppose that application in June was really the straw that broke the camel's back for the EFF. They believe that she had not been honest about the legal advice that she had received about how she should treat that application. Indications are that at least one of the opinions that she received suggested that she should oppose that application, which she rather chose to abide. And for that reason, the EFF believes she's not acting impartial and she doesn't deserve to head the institution.
6: Now, this vote is taking place virtually. The EFF's got an issue with this.
16: This is a highly unusual situation all round, Mandy. Firstly, we have not seen a motion of no confidence in a speaker in a very long time. The DA did attempt one in the former speaker, Nosiviwe Mapisa-Kakula, but of course she resigned before that could ever be heard. And so the motion of no confidence really gets determined partially what is prescribed in the Constitution, but also the rules of Parliament, which essentially say that such a motion of no confidence should be held in a physical sitting with members physically present. But because Parliament has taken this decision to work remotely, as it were, during this election season, there won't be a physical sitting of the House. This is, of course, not the EFF's choice. They had, at a meeting last week, attempted to persuade Deputy Speaker Annelie Lotriet, who will be presiding over this motion today, to at least allow a hybrid sitting. They want some of their members present, but that is not to be, Mandy. And so, yes, it will all be happening virtually. So it also doesn't allow for a secret ballot, which the EFF would also have preferred to be used in this particular motion.
6: I see the DA is now saying it's opposing this motion by the EFF. I imagine then the GNU party is supporting the ANC, unlikely to succeed today then.
16: I think it's safe to say that would be the likely outcome, Mandy. The DA, it was a bit uncertain which way they would swing because they have in part agreed with the EFF on certain of the issues that the party has put forward in this motion. And that is essentially the way in which the Speaker has handled this impeachment court matters. But as you said, today DA Parliamentary Leader George Mikolakis said he had met with the Speaker about 2 weeks ago to go through some of the issues that the DA does have with the Speaker. They are by all means not backing her in all instances. You will recall about 2 weeks ago they've lodged an application in the Western Cape High Court taking issue with the way in which the Secretary to Parliament was appointed, although I should point out that was before Didiza came to office. But there are many instances where the DA is unhappy with the way in which Parliament is running, but Parliamentary Leader George Mikolakis says he believes it would be premature and it wouldn't be in the best interest of the institution to remove Didiza at this particular point, and that she should be afforded the opportunity to address some of the concerns and challenges that they have raised with her, Mandy.
6: Lindsay, thank you very much. Lindsay Dentinger, EWN's parliamentary reporter. Well, let's speak now to Mdumiseni Ntuli, who's the ANC chief whip, who joins us. Mdumiseni, good afternoon to you. Thanks very much for your time. Obviously, the ANC opposing this motion by the EFF regarding a motion of no confidence in the speaker.
17: Good afternoon to you, and good afternoon to your listeners. Yes, indeed, correct that the ANC is firmly opposed to the motion by the EFF. And the reason why we are opposed to it is not merely because a motion against the speaker who happens to be a member and the leader of the National Congress, but we're opposed to it because it is predicated on the wrong understanding of what is the role of the speaker and what she should and should not have done in handling the processes leading to the litigation that is currently taking place relating to Section 89 Committee of Parliament. So we believe that the EFF is essentially attempting to reincarnate itself. I mean, if you are part of what is happening in South Africa, you will know that the EFF is part of the organizations to a larger extent, which were somehow growing and are now facing what is possibly an existential crisis. And we believe that this is part of their own effort to resuscitate themselves and reposition their organization leading to the elections later this year.
6: Do you have the support of your GNU partners going into the vote today?
17: Definitely. I have no doubt that the GNU parties are going to agree. We've had two meetings already. On Monday, I've had bilaterals with each of the parties in the GNU, but on Monday I convened and presided over the meeting of the whips of the GNU parties, exactly to reflect on their understanding of what is meant by the frivolous vote of no confidence against the speaker. And all of us were on the conclusion that this is without any substance and cannot be supported under no circumstances that any of us would consider giving support to the EFF motion. There are certain issues that we discuss about the transformation of the Parliament or the National Assembly, but those ideas we've agreed that they can be the basis upon which we decide our attitude towards the incumbent. We've got to discuss them as political parties and make our contributions about the direction we want to see the Parliament going. But on the motion of no confidence, I can confirm without any hesitation that we have agreed unanimously that we're going to oppose that motion of no confidence.
6: Mdumiseni, thank you very much. Mdumiseni Ntuli, ANC Chief Whip, speaking to us there about the motion of no confidence that will be voted on later today in the Speaker Toko Didiza.
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6: Lots of reaction coming in regarding Cat McCullough's testimony, or lack thereof, perhaps, at the Madlanga Commission. He's been asked questions, some of which he's been saying, I will not answer. Some of them have to do with General Senona. Some have to do with the former police minister, Becky Tele, and really an unraveling of his network. And it really is about connecting the dots and the different characters that were involved. So hard to keep track. Let's see, says, Senona worked at the Silverton Police Station in Pretoria around the early 2000s. Most of Cat McCullough's cases that were withdrawn during the early 2000s connect the dots. Yeah, I think that's the unraveling that we're starting to see here, is this relationship between various business people and high-ranking police officers and the network that was created. And really what we're seeing is that corruption is systemic. It's no longer transactional, but it's rather far more complex. It's far more systemic. And you're seeing this nexus between business, politics, organized crime, and it's just mind-blowing to see what's going on there at the Madlanga Commission. 12:30, time for Eyewitness News headlines.
1: Thanks, Mandy. Good afternoon. Alleged crime boss Vusumuzi Cat McCullough has told the Madlanga Commission about a 20,000 rand loan he received from former KZN Hawks head Lesija Senona in 2024. McCullough says the money was given to him following a raid at his home. McCullough is testifying before the Madlanga Commission, which is probing allegations of police corruption, about his relationship with Senona. Policing union PopCrew has raised concern over the death of a police officer in a shootout in Knysna this morning. The tactical response member was shot dead during an operation linked to investigations into the murder of former Knysna mayor Aubrey Changwa. A suspect was also killed in the shootout, with two firearms also being recovered. And South Africa and Brazil are looking to deepen economic cooperation. Critical minerals, trade and investment are high on the agenda of the 8th South Africa-Brazil Joint Commission, which is taking place in Pretoria today. That's where International Relations Minister Ronald Lamola says the two countries need to build a different model of cooperation. Well, those are the headlines. This EWN and more at 1 or as it happens.
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24: Good afternoon, I'm Mawande Mateza. Kaizer Chiefs and Mamelodi Sundowns are aiming to keep up the pace with Orlando Pirates at the top of the Betway Premiership table. Reigning champions Pirates are the early pace setters after four games, having claimed 10 points following their 2-0 win over Sekhukhune United last night. Sundowns host AmaZulu tonight, while Chiefs are away to Richards Bay, and a win will see those two sides draw level on points with the Buccaneers. Kaizer Chiefs defender Zita Gwiniga.
25: To keep the momentum is for us to get positive results. That's the only way to keep the momentum going, the environment, the confidence. So I think getting used to winning is important, because it just creates an environment of winners, and winners get stronger by day.
24: In tonight's other fixtures, Polokwane City play Milford FC and Golden Arrows host Stellenbosch FC. All of tonight's games kick off at 7:30. In transfer news, Manchester City have completed the signing of £85.6 million midfielder Ayoub Bouadi from Lille in France. The 18-year-old Morocco international has signed a five-year contract with City after the clubs agreed a deal worth an initial £81 million. The All Blacks have completed a remarkable second-half comeback to beat the Lions 41-35 in their greatest rivalry tour match last night. The Lions led for 58 minutes in the game and at one point were 18 points ahead of the New Zealanders, having scored 5-3. However, the All Blacks bench provided a much-needed lift, and late tries from Ethan Blackadder and Amoni Narawa sealed the result. Meanwhile, New Zealand loose forward Anton Segner will miss the rest of the tour after he underwent surgery for an injured ankle that forced him out of the first test at the last minute. Mawande Mateza, Eyewitness News Sport.
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7: Well, at this stage in Centurion, there's an accident scene. This is on the N1 southbound near John Foster, causing heavy delays all the way from the R21 Flying Saucer interchange in Selby, leaving the Joburg CBD. Expect about a 20-minute delay heading towards Rivoli. M2 westbound from the Crown interchange to Main Reef Road. Traffic lights still not working in Edenville at Modderfontein Road and Van Riebeck. While in the Mother City, we have that accident scene on the N2 incoming. This is heading towards Jack's Kerrville Drive, causing heavy delays all the way from Dana-Fontein Road. Also in the Pinelands area, there's an accident scene on Rappenberg Road. It looks like a truck has overturned, heading towards Alexandra Road. If you come across any other traffic issues, kindly WhatsApp us on 072-702-1702.
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27: people changing the narrative in the city of Joburg.
6: It's a Wednesday, and that means a new episode of The Hope Dealers, a series that we're running here on the Midday Report, telling the stories of people that are fixing up Joburg, doing amazing things, changing the narrative in the city of Joburg. And as I said at the start of the show, I don't have favorite children, but this is one that I really, really, really love. What happens when one person has a vision to restore a facility to its former glory? Well, the knock-on effects can really be enormous. And what Alec Galanakis, a former teacher at JP Boys, has done with Johannesburg Tennis Grassroots Foundation at Ellis Park is just phenomenal. And this is one guy who used to drive past the courts, the Ellis Park tennis courts, on his way to JP Boys and used to think, imagine if this was revived. And then when he heard that the city was going to do away with the tennis courts, he thought, well, what can I do about it? And I had the amazing fortune of going to play tennis and hit some tennis balls at the Ellis Park tennis precinct. If you want to watch me playing tennis, you can watch the full episode on Prime Media Plus. And you can support Alec and the work they're doing as well. But this is the latest episode of The Hope Dealers. What happens when one person has the vision to restore a facility to its former glory? The knock-on effects can be enormous. My name is Mandy Wiener, and I'm telling the stories of the Hope Dealers, people who are changing the narrative in the city of Joburg. And today, I'm at the historic Ellis Park Arena tennis courts, where new life is being breathed into this heritage site. For years, these tennis courts at Ellis Park were long forgotten. Now the next generation of players use this space to learn, compete, and believe in their potential. Alec Galanakis is the chairperson of the Joburg Tennis Grassroots Foundation.
4: I remember coming to watch Davis Cup here. It must have been the early 2000s. I was a young sports reporter. Tommy Haas was playing, so it was Germany, South Africa, Davis Cup.
5: That's right.
4: I sat in the corner over there.
5: Yeah.
4: And it looked very different to this.
5: Yeah, this old lady is being a little bit ignored and forgotten and looking a little decrepit, but it has incredible history.
4: It really does. Alec, what is your personal connection to these courts?
5: I played here as a junior. I used to play in the junior tournaments. I also came to some of the South African Opens and watched with awe in the stands. I used to be an English teacher, and my last stint was at JP Boys up the road. And the greatest part of the teaching was the extramurals, particularly the tennis.
4: How did you become involved here?
5: The city was saying that these courts, there was a threat that they would be used for something else. There are 35,000 scholars in a 5-kilometer radius of Ellis Park. And most of them come from high-rise schools that have got zero facilities, or maybe a little combi court or a little soccer field or whatever. But most of these kids don't have any facilities. And I thought, well, how do I get tennis rejuvenated? How do I get kids back playing tennis? And so I approached the local schools here, spoke to the principals there, and got their buy-in. Got two or three friends that were with like-minded, and we started a company, an NPC. And we had the support of our district association, Joburg Tennis, and they gave us some seed funding just to get it started. Employed a couple of young guys here that were looking to be coaches, and we are now in year two.
6: The courts have become a safe haven for children to build friendships, learn discipline, and simply enjoy the freedom to be kids. Through every match and every laugh, these restored courts are creating a community, one where camaraderie, confidence, and hope are growing alongside the game.
4: How have you been able to make this happen when clearly you need funding?
5: I must say that the generosity of the public has been amazing, particularly the tennis clubs. They have offered tennis balls, rackets, old clothing. We have people that come as volunteers. We've had schools that have brought their kids to come and coach with the kids in the afternoons. It's been lovely.
4: A core part of this project is job creation. Funding is used to find and train coaches from the surrounding areas. So this isn't just a tennis story. It's a story of belonging, of opportunity, and of creating hope.
6: Linda Tuchle Nombeb is one of the coaches.
13: You guys are going to throw this side you're going to hit.
4: So what are they doing?
13: We're just working on consistency.
14: It helps with coordination.
4: Okay.
14: You know, when you catch a ball, it makes it much more easier when you're using a racket.
4: So a lot of this is sheer basics.
14: Yes, yes.
4: How did you get involved personally?
14: Even me, I was just looking for an outlet, you know. So I started playing tennis, and days became weeks, weeks became years. I just love to see them because this is where I actually started also.
4: Can this change their lives?
14: Definitely, definitely. Tennis alone, it teaches you something like discipline, focus, and everything like this, you know.
4: For the children who live in high rises in this area, what kind of difference does it make to them to be able to come here?
5: Wow. We've seen such a change in kids. I mean, they're learning a sport, they're learning a skill. Some of these kids are so naturally talented. And now we have the kids playing tournaments, so they're integrating with other kids from other schools and other lifestyles and realizing how competitive this game is. They played in league matches now, they've just finished a league.
4: Can you see this arena being restored to its former glory, to hosting international tournaments again? Do you think that would be possible?
5: Absolutely. I mean, you can see the infrastructure is here. To get them back to where they were is not going to be that costly. The South African Open was the second largest tournament in the world at one stage and was considered to be the fifth major. For me, my vision is to turn this into a living museum so that we can recollect all that famous history that we have in tennis, and we don't lose it.
4: I love that you're wearing a Compton hat. You're Serena and Venus Williams. The story's famous that they grew up playing on the courts of Compton.
14: Yes.
4: Do you think we could see a Serena or a Venus coming from this crew?
14: I've seen a lot of talent, you know, like people actually coming up. They didn't know nothing, and then they started playing, and all of a sudden they can just do magic in the court. So I do believe there's someone out of these youngsters that actually can do it.
4: Listen, I just played with a six-year-old that I think whipped me. So I would agree with you. We're telling the stories of hope dealers in Joburg, people who are changing the narrative. How important is that for people to say, maybe it's falling apart, maybe it needs some love, but we can fix it ourselves?
14: It's a beautiful thing to have hope. But like, you know, if you're alone, again, you tend to lose hope. So now when you're with a community like this, it just gives you that, you know, that push to actually go forward. They will grow, maybe they're gonna start coaching, maybe they'll play tennis, or then I go to university and become something bigger.
4: I remember a time when this arena would be full of fans watching international tournaments. And that's the vision, is to restore these courts to competition quality, to hire more coaches, create more opportunities. And wouldn't it be incredible for this sports hub to thrive as a beacon in the inner city?
6: That's the story of the Joburg Tennis Grassroots Foundation. If you want to support, they've got a campaign. 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You can go watch that full episode on Prime Media Plus or on my social media accounts as well. And all the previous Hope Dealer episodes too.
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17: 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I want to protect the progress we've made here. I want our town to keep working for all, so I'm voting Democratic Alliance.
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6: Let's get back into some serious news now. Remember earlier this week, Sandile Gumede, the former Etiquette Municipal Mayor, was due to have her trial continue, but the trial couldn't continue because her co-accused had been struck by a vehicle. So now the Durban High Court is trying to establish whether or not this corruption-accused businessman was really struck by a vehicle or not. And you can understand the skepticism around that. Tabiso Gorba, EWN reporter, joins us now. Tabiso, good afternoon to you. So this businessman is trying to now prove to the court that he actually was hit by a car.
20: Good afternoon, Mandy. Yes, the businessman here in question is Mr. Bongani Dlomo. He's the owner of Mpile Trading Services. It's one of the companies that benefited millions of rands from this unlawful waste collection tender that is currently at the heart of this corruption trial that also involves the former mayor of Ethekwini, Mrs. Zandile Gumede. So today, the court, they got the full medical report of Mr. Bongani Dlomo, which actually confirmed that he was admitted to hospital on Saturday. There were lacerations and injuries to his head and his right shoulder, but there was also multiple bruises all over his body. And there was also an accident report by the police, which also confirms that when Mr. Dlomo was walking near the bluff area, there was a buggy that actually hit him, and that the police are also investigating a matter of negligent and reckless driving. There was also a letter, Mandy, from Mr. Dlomo's private medical practitioner who told the court that Mr. Dlomo will be fit to attend the trial again on the 31st of August. So that is next week, Monday, and that is when the trial has been postponed too. So it does look like, in fact, Mr. Dlomo was not lying about being struck by a car. As we now know, the police will be investigating to find out if there was any foul play in that accident.
6: Yeah, that was the question I asked you earlier this week, whether it was sinister in any way. Do we have any more clarity on that?
20: Sorry, Mandy, can you please come again?
6: Do we have any more clarity on whether or not it was sinister or whether it was an accident?
20: Yes, well, we don't have any clarity at the moment. But as I said, what we do know is that the police have opened a docket. They are investigating a case of negligent and reckless driving. And I think we'll obviously find out a bit more once the police are done with that matter.
6: Tabiso, thank you. Tabiso Gorba, EWN reporter, with an update on that matter. Zanila Gumede, that matter being postponed or delayed because one of her co-accused was struck by a vehicle.
27: Cape Talk.
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6: Yet more taxi violence in Cape Town. A fourth taxi operator killed yesterday following separate shootings in Strand and Yanga over the past week. Let's find out more about this with Ntutuzelo Nene, EWN reporter. Ntutuzelo, good afternoon to you. Thanks very much for your time. So just tell us about these latest incidents, where they occurred and what that's telling us.
1: Good afternoon, Mandy. This month, there have been more than four taxi operators that have been killed in Cape Town in taxi-related violence. Yesterday, another taxi driver was shot dead on the N2 in the continued violence that is linked to the taxi war that has been brewing for quite some time now in Cape Town. Police telling us that the 27-year-old man was being chased by gunmen from a nearby informal settlement in Guguletu before he was shot during morning peak hour traffic there. And these latest incidents, Mandy, also come amid renewed tensions between the two rival taxi associations, Codeta and Carter. And this is reportedly over operating and loading rides on the busy routes between Khayelitsha and Fuleni and the Somerset West taxi rank. Now, the two associations had committed to peace talks in April, and we attended that meeting, and they agreed to work together to stop the killings. But the violence has since flared up again. Last Thursday, two men were killed in suspected taxi-related violence close to that vicinity of Somerset West in Lwandle. And 2 days later, a 21-year-old taxi owner was shot and killed near the Danun taxi rank. And earlier this month, a taxi driver was shot dead in Nyanga while sitting in a car with two of his friends. And a day earlier than that, a passenger was shot dead inside a Bellville-bound taxi near the Nyanga taxi rank while the driver was wounded. Now, we've approached both taxi associations as well as Santaco and the Western Cape Mobility Department just to ask what they're doing to address the violence and protect their drivers and also, importantly, the passengers that are commuting on these taxis. But so far, we haven't received any responses from them, Mandy.
6: Do you get a sense that that this is completely out of hand, that there's just simply not enough that the Western Cape government and the taxi organizations are doing around taxi violence?
1: It is completely out of hand, Mandy, because we see this, almost every year it happens, and then government will intervene. For instance, last year when the MEC of Mobility intervened and, shut down that route between Somerset West, Khayelitsha and Fuleni for 30 days just to, get the situation under control. Things were quiet for a bit, but the violence flared up again. So this is, a thing that has been happening in Cape Town for over the years. There would be these shootings for weeks on end, and then there would be some intervention either by these associations meeting and committing to a peace treaty. And then a few months down the line, we see the same thing happening again. So I'm not sure whether police need more intelligence around the policing this situation or what needs to happen, but it is getting out of hand.
6: Ntuthuzelo, thank you very much. Ntuthuzelo Nene, EWN reporter. I'm not sure what the solution is to this ongoing problem. More collaboration between the taxi associations, tighter control by government, perhaps. We see more and more of these murders taking place related to the taxi industry.
19: Cape Talk, the Midday Report, Monday to Friday,
27: 12 to 1 p.m.
6: Also, more violence in Knysna, of all places, and quite shocking, the news that broke this morning. A police operation that was targeting illegal firearms in Knysna ended with a 50-year-old police captain and a 38-year-old suspect being killed in a shootout at the Seven Delan informal settlement on Uniondale Road. And this police officer had actually been deployed as part of the investigations into the murder of a ward councillor and former mayor Aubrey Tsengwa last week, and two other people also killed in that separate shooting as well. So the police investigating that, three suspects appearing in court in connection with Tsengwa's murder. Investigation into the murders of the others are still continuing, and the Provincial Police Commissioner, Lieutenant General Sizakele Dianti, conveying his condolences to the family and colleagues of that deceased police official.
19: Cape Talk. Mandy Wiener.
27: Weekdays, 12 to 1 p.m.
6: Well, of course, we are in local government election season, and that comes with all kinds of deadlines. The big deadline for completing and submitting candidate nominations is 5 p.m. this Friday, August the 28th. José Tile Choque is the manager at Election Matters and joins us now. José Tile, good afternoon to you. Thanks very much for your time. So explain to us what exactly this deadline on Friday means.
2: Good day, and thank you to you and your listeners for this opportunity to address the issue of the deadline on Friday the 28th. What it effectively means is that by 1700 hours on Friday the 28th, parties and independent candidates that intend to contest these elections must submit their documents and should have paid their election deposits on that date. Failure to submit either the list or to pay the election deposit will result in disqualification of those political parties. We have, as we've already and previously addressed the issue, we have an online candidate nomination system that parties and candidates can use to make their submissions. We also have colleagues across the 257 local officers of the IEC in the different municipalities ready to receive the party submissions and to process it as soon as cutoff happens.
6: So this is for candidates, right? It doesn't necessarily have any kind of implication for potential mayoral candidates, because these are simply for ward councillors, as I understand it.
2: We have a mixed electoral system in South Africa. One is the PR, or proportional representation system, and the other one is your ward elections. We do not have a mayoral candidate system. The election of mayors happens in the first council meeting, which should happen within 14 days after elections have been proclaimed. So election of mayors will happen somewhere between the 11th of November and the 25th of November, which is within the 14 days after the declaration of elections. And any candidate effectively who becomes a councillor would be eligible to stand as a mayoral candidate in that first council meeting, because that is where the mayor gets elected.
6: José Tile, thank you so much for explaining that to us. José Tile Choque, manager at Election Matters, speaking to us there about the deadline on Friday afternoon for councillors.
19: Cape Talk, the Midday Report, Monday to Friday,
27: 12 to 1 p.m.
6: Such sad news about the death of country singer, so much more, Dolly Parton, dying from cancer at the age of 80. She's been remembered as glam, funny, kind. The thing about Dolly that really stood out for me was the massive contribution she's made to reading in America and distributing millions of books to children across America as part of her foundation. Dolly Parton, rest in peace.

0: Oh, Dolly Parton and Jolene. This Palissa says, I don't want this for my life, begging another woman not to take my man. Ah, oh, that's Dolly Parton. Thank you so much for listening. It is 1 o'clock, time for Eyewitness News.
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2: Parliament Speaker faces a motion of no confidence and concern as a police officer dies in a Knysna shootout. Good afternoon, I'm Wesley Peterson. The DA says despite its criticism of National Assembly Speaker Toko Didiza, it'll not support a motion of no confidence. The motion brought by the EFF is the first against Didiza since she took charge of Parliament 2 years ago. DA Parliamentary Leader George Mikolakis says he met with Didiza earlier this month to talk through the party's concerns about the running of the institution, and it'll therefore allow her the space to make some changes. Lindsay Dentlinger has more.
3: Although, like the EFF, the DA also disagreed with Speaker Toko Didiza's handling of the court challenge by President Cyril Ramaphosa against his impeachment inquiry, the DA says for now it's giving Didiza the benefit of the doubt. Didiza chose not to oppose the application heard in the Western Cape High Court in June, despite legal advice suggesting she should have done so. DA Parliamentary Leader George Mikolakis says Parliament deserves a strong speaker that will stand up for the institution.
4: Of course, we do not agree with everything that the Speaker has done up to now. There are many things that we agree with. There are many things that we have been critical of, but we do feel that a motion of no confidence is a much too drastic step to deal with that at the moment.
3: Removing the Speaker at this point, Mikolakis says, would be premature and not the right course of action to get Parliament working. A simple majority of members present in today's virtual sitting will be required for the motion to succeed. Lindsay Dentlinger, Eyewitness News, Parliament.
2: The killing of a police captain in a shootout in Knysna has highlighted the dangers officers face when confronting heavily armed suspects. The 50-year-old tactical response member was shot dead during an early morning operation at the Sievenderlaan informal settlement. Police were following up information about illegal firearms when they came under fire. A 38-year-old suspect was killed in the shootout with two firearms recovered. The operation was linked to investigations into the murder of former Knysna Mayor Aubrey Tsengwa and two ANC officials in separate incidents last week. Nduduzelo Nene has more.
5: Police Union Popcrew says the situation at Knysna is deeply concerning. The group's Western Cape Secretary Mluleki Mbele says the incident highlights the need for stronger intelligence, protective equipment and greater operational support for officers working in hostile environments. He says the killing must not deter police from uncovering the truth behind the recent violence in Knysna.
6: Those who murder police officers, those who order such killings, those who finance them, and those who assist perpetrators to evade justice must face consequences.
5: Three suspects have since appeared in court in connection with Tsengwa's murder. Ndutuzelo Nene, Eyewitness News.
2: Conversations between Vusmusi Katmatlala and former KwaZulu-Natal Hawks head Lesecha Senona are under scrutiny at the Madlanga Commission. Matlala's revealed how Senona assisted him following the raid at his premises in December 2024 by police officers who Matlala thought was the PKTT. Matlala claims Senona offered to look into the matter and the next month shared the police minister's letter with instructions to disband the PKTT. In another chat, Senona encourages Matlala to seek legal advice to challenge the SAPS cancellation of the Medicare Tswane contract. Matlala then refused to answer questions about his property venture with Senona.

0: Sinona's son, as well as alleged benefits directly to Sinona.
1: Did he receive any financial or other benefit as a result of your exercising your performance in this contract?
2: Advocate Hasim, those benefits or whatever they are is under investigation. So I'll choose please not to comment on that.
3: Just so that there's no confusion, when you say those benefits are under investigation, you mean that question, that very issue?
2: Yes.
0: Community members in Tulbagh say the proposed closure of the Premier Foods plant will devastate the town's economy. Seasonal worker Anele Gabela says he's been working in the Rhodes Food Group for 7 years. He says he's bracing for the worst when the retrenchment process wraps up. Camry Clark is there.
4: Anele Gabela lives in the Chris Hani informal settlement in Tulbagh. He's the breadwinner of his family of five. Gabela says his anxiety is building over the prospect of losing his job.
5: I'm worried about that because if you are unemployed, you're going to steal.
4: He says he's a second-generation employee of Rhodes Food Group, taking over from his parents, who worked in the canning factory for more than 35 years. They've never been permanently employed. Camry Clark, Eyewitness News in Tulbagh.
0: And South Africa and Brazil are looking to deepen economic cooperation, with critical minerals, trade and investment high on the agenda of the 8th South Africa-Brazil Joint Commission. International Relations Minister Ronald Lamola says the two countries need to build a different model of minerals cooperation. One that does not leave global south countries simply exporting raw materials, but instead creates opportunities for industrialization, skills development and technology transfer. Analita Fandese has details.
6: Minister Lamola says demand for critical minerals is expected to rise sharply as the world transitions to a greener economy. He says South Africa and Brazil are well positioned to benefit from that demand and ensure more value is created in their own economies. Bilateral trade between the two countries was worth about $2 billion last year. Lamola says South Africa is seeking more balanced and diversified trade with Brazil, while both countries are working to remove trade barriers and expand market access. Anelita Fandese, Eyewitness News, Pretoria.
0: Gold's at $4,622.61 an ounce. The rand's 15.93 to the dollar, 21.69 to the pound, 18.58 to the euro. Brent crude's $85.98 a barrel. In traffic at Helbot Road and Robert Sobukwe in Noitgedacht, there's been an accident in Pinelands and crash on Rapenburg Road. A truck has overturned there in the left lane at Alexandra Road. The M5 North has backed up at Barkley. And if you're coming into the city on the elevated freeway, traffic is congested at the CTICC. Cape Town weather today, high-level cloud with a high of 26. A top story this hour. The DA says despite its criticism of National Assembly Speaker Toko Didiza, it will not be supporting a motion of no confidence in her this afternoon.
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10: It's 8 minutes past one. Great to have you with us on this Wednesday edition of the show. Thank you so much for choosing 567 this afternoon. We're going to start on the couch in conversation about personal storytelling and identity. I want to talk to the Stellenbosch academic who's just won a significant international fellowship, who's going to explain what her work has to do with the legacy of Albert Einstein. That's up next. After that, we'll give you another listen to this week's Sound Wheel Clues. And then we're talking cars with Ernest. That includes some tips on safety when undertaking long distance road trips. Also happy to take your general motoring related questions, so you're welcome to send them in advance on the WhatsApp line. And then in the second hour, it's Consumer Talk with Wendy Nola, and we're going to revisit a third party travel booking platform that we have actually covered several times over the years called eDreams. Several listeners have flagged the current problem with this site, that it's signing people up for subscriptions that they never requested and didn't know they had agreed to. We'll find out how it's actually happening and what to do if it's happened to you. If you're one of the many listeners who's contacted us, including several more who've reached out this morning after hearing the promo for today's show. So clearly this is an issue that's affecting quite a number of people. We'll explain how this works and what to do about it. And I hope we'll have space for some open line consumer calls as well. If you want to join any of those conversations, you can call us on 021-446-0567. You're also welcome to send an email to pippah@capetalk.co.za and a WhatsApp to 072-567-1567.
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10: Two other things you might want to keep on reflecting on throughout the show. One, I know Mandy's just mentioned the death of Dolly Parton, and I heard Mandy referencing her literacy work. And for me, you know, okay, going back to a couple of years of childhood spent in the US and particularly the time spent in Texas, country music stars are huge there, and Dolly was the biggest of them all. I remember the absolute adoration people had for her. But that was long before she did the thing that I think deserves the adoration above all else, besides the wonderful music she's left behind, the legacy of 270 million books distributed. Her Imagination Library project would send books to children once a month, an age-appropriate book sent one book a month to the same child from birth to the age of five. And it didn't just stop there. Somebody shared with me overnight the letter that she would send at the end of that period, when the child turned five and aged out of the Imagination Library program. Their final delivery would come with a letter from Dolly saying, please don't stop reading. Go and find your local library. You're about to start school. Find out whether your school's got a library. Share your books. Talk to your friends about what you read. Don't ever stop reading and dreaming. And I just thought, what a legacy to leave behind. 270 million books. And in fact, it might be higher than that, because I think the summary I saw was as of a year or two ago. So it's probably over 300 million by now. What an incredible legacy to leave behind. If you want to keep commenting on that, you're very welcome to. You might also want to give a nod to the fact that today is the International Day of the Dog. And beyond encouraging you to give them an extra tickle and maybe slip them an extra dog biscuit, I'd love for you to share the stories with us of the dog that changed your life in some way. Maybe it's the dog that saved your life. We've heard those stories before of dogs alerting people to something going wrong, picking up the fact that they were about to have a life-threatening medical emergency and the like. Maybe you just want to talk about the dog who runs your household. Let's call it what it is. They sit where they want. They eat what they want. A lot of households actually run around what the dog dictates is needed. I know that. So if you'd like to share your experiences and your particular story of a special dog that has made a huge difference in your life, we are game for it throughout the show with a WhatsApp to 072-567-1567. As a former bulldog owner, I've kind of always hoped that there's no truth to the rumor that people grow to look more like their dogs the longer they live together. At least it's been long enough that I think I've escaped that legacy in my case. But I did have to laugh, because driving home on Monday afternoon, I pulled up to a stop at the robots at Dock Road going into the waterfront. And the first thing I noticed was a little nose sticking out the back window of the car next to me. This very, very beautiful, elegantly groomed, long-haired Dachshund. Glorious sort of chestnut-coloured hair, this beautiful, long, elegant nose, looking as if butter would not melt in its mouth, and just sort of sniffing at the traffic. And then I inched forward a little bit and got a look at the person who was driving the car, and I swear it was their human twin. The same glossy red hair, the same elegant long nose, the same look on his face of, I'm just too cool to be stuck in traffic right now. I laughed out loud. I have never seen such a resemblance between dog and owner before. Have you noticed that happen to you? Or do you know somebody who has grown to look more like their dog the longer they've been together? We're here for it, especially if you can share photographs. WhatsApp line is 072-567-1567.
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10: Right, the first dog story of the afternoon in from Tracy, who tells me her cousin inherited a little Jack Russell that was regularly given brandy and coke by its previous owner. It had all of the two of its teeth pulled, but now if anyone opens a beer in the vicinity, he runs and begs for some. We consider him in recovery, writes Tracy. When he realizes no one is going to feed him booze, he skulks away. It is too cute. Yeah, I mean, I bet the vet must be tearing his hair out at the thought of anybody considering that part of the dog's diet, but Tracy, thank you for supporting him through recovery. All right. We're going to move on to much more serious stuff for a while, but we would love to hear your stories of unusual dogs, of dogs who grew to look like you or you like them, or of dogs who've meant something particularly special to you or done something remarkable in your life. It is the International Day of the Dog, which is the only reason we have for the conversation. I'm going to park that conversation and ask it to sit in the corner for a little while, though, because right now there's an important one to have with a South African academic who has just just made history. Delisha David's the first South African ever to be selected for the prestigious Einstein Fellowship. And this is going to take her to Germany for a year to work on a research project looking at memory, identity, and the stories of coloured South Africans. That's just one part of Delisha's work. She also happens to be a lecturer and researcher in Stellenbosch University's Department of Curriculum Studies, working closely on the impact of technology and particularly AI on the learning environment. And she is passionate about making universities more accessible to young people. Now, I first met Delisha in Antarctica, of all places. It was back in 2022 when she was part of the educational team for the Matrix in Antarctica program that I was lucky enough to tag along with that year. And I have to say, it's lovely to catch up with you in warmer conditions and several layers of clothing lighter. Delisha, welcome to the show.
1: Absolutely. No, thank you so much for the invitation. But yes, I went into my archives this morning to go look at some pictures of us.
10: Yeah, me too. Not sure whether to share the one of us at the end of a camp out on the ice in the middle of the night, but we'll see how the interview goes. Delisha, I mean, congratulations, first of all. Let's start with the Einstein Fellowship. For those who don't know what it is or what it represents and offers, let's start there. Tell us a little bit more about what the fellowship is and what it will offer you.
1: Thank you. The Einstein Fellowship is given to a young person under the age of 35. You don't have to be pursuing a PhD, but you have to think of quite an ambitious and original project.
10: Okay.
1: Part of your submission package is to write a two-page proposal on something that's different from the discipline that you're studying. And part of that is, you know, inspired by Albert Einstein, although he's known for the theory of relativity having big impact on physics. He actually also had many informed opinions and thoughts and insights into things like education, philosophy, etc. So the idea is that, you could contribute across different disciplines and to draw on what we know in one discipline and how it could, perhaps illuminate things that are happening elsewhere.
10: Interesting.
1: So, I like you said, I'm in technology and my project is obviously quite, left field from that. But I get to spend 6 months in Germany at his at a cottage at his summer house. And I think just that alone is incredible. And I'll be working, going to sites, looking at some of Germany's ways of remembering, and then bringing the stories that I will bring from South Africa into conversation with those. I will be traveling, looking at museums, the public spaces in which they remember, and really just sitting and working and thinking in a very quiet place, I'm told. So very excited.
10: What a gift. What an absolute gift to be given time to sit and think. There's so little time for it in the busyness of daily life. And I know your life on campus is very busy because you've made yourself involved in so much more than just the thing you're studying, Delisha. So I can understand how exciting that must be. I'm fascinated by the setting of Germany as a location for looking at storytelling and identity, because, of course, there's a country like our own that has got to grapple with a very, very difficult and problematic past and with the remnants of that history still impacting the way they think about themselves today. Was that specifically what drew you to this fellowship, the opportunity to be in that kind of context, or is that just a sort of a happy coincidence to the fellowship?
1: Yeah, so I think when I started thinking about what would be relevant, I think, a lot of times these locations outside of South Africa feel like they draw to us. People go to conferences in really sunny places. But I really wanted to have a project that would be impactful for the setting in which I would be going. So when I understood that it was in Germany, I thought, what is it that I'm curious about that I could sort of only study while being in Germany? Mm-hmm. And I had a few other projects that I had in mind, but this one in particular, absolutely, their history, my own perception of how they remember, and even in our history books, we still talk about the Holocaust in our curriculum. So there was that kind of, understanding, but I think now I get to go a little bit deeper. And I think, that comparing the atrocities that happened in Germany to what has happened in South Africa, I think there's a lovely comparison, and we can, both countries can learn from one another in that regard. So absolutely, I think when I started conceptualizing the project, I did think about what could be Yeah, what would be unique about being in Germany? And absolutely, I think, yeah, it's not a happy coincidence that it's there. It was very, very intentional in the way that I thought about it.
10: Yeah. I know there's also a very deep personal sort of story behind your wanting to examine this particular aspect. Do you want to share a bit of that with us?
1: Sure. So, I mean, there's a long story and a short one. I'll try to do the shorter one. So I think the first moment of it, I was a Mandela Rhodes Scholar in 2021, and we had been doing some work on reconciliation, and we had been reading a novel, and then we had this opportunity to do a poetry workshop. So it was sort of this writing for healing type of workshop, which was one of the first that I had attended. And the poet really took us through this process of writing a pantoum. So these are these repeatable types of, you know, you get these stanzas and you repeat the lines. And you don't really know because it's quick. So, you know, you just write whatever comes to mind. And I had not even imagined that the last line of the poem ended up with the question of who am I? Mm-hmm. And it was sort of one of those moments where I went, oh, I'm going to find out the history of my grandparents and, you know, their parents and because, you know, my knowledge of our family on both sides really just stopped at my grandparents, maybe to an extent great-grandparents, but, you know, I never met them. And so that was one of those things where I was like, oh, one day, you know, when I'm done with my master's, maybe I'll do it. Mm. And then fast forward, you know, my dad passed away in 2023, and there was a resurgence of those questions because, you know, I think as young people, we're inundated with our own stuff and, you know, our parents are sort of just, you know, just happen to be around. And I think sometimes we don't ask the questions that really help us to understand who they are as people because we're growing as people. So, you know, when he passed, I started listening to some of the music that I knew was important to him and the stuff that we used to dance to. Mm. And particularly one was Give Me Hope, Joanna, right? This is the song that we danced to at my wedding. and at some point, I sort of actually listened to the lyrics and I went to do a little bit of research on the song. And I realized that that was actually, you know, one of those songs of resistance. And it got me thinking, how political was my dad really back then? I know how it, you know, impacted his schooling and so on. But now those are questions that I can't ask him directly, but hopefully through this project, you know, uncles, aunts, and so on are probably going to be sources of that. And then the last sort of piece to it was I've been working with Prof. Kumla and Wilhelm van Wurt on this kind of work on campus with Bolchanov around, you know, their sort of troubled history. I was doing this kind of storytelling work with them, but Prof. Kumla also had this beautiful workshop. It was called I Am From. And again, it was sort of this poetry that invoked these senses and memories of, you know, the spices in the kitchen, the sounds from my hometown, you know, I am from Alice and John, my mom and my dad. And it really just like there was this kind of urgency of like, okay, this is a theme that's coming back
10: over and over
1: every single time. So I need to do something about it. And I think the same year I came across the Einstein Fellowship and I thought, okay, how can I do this? And then I actually just spoke to Prof. Kumla and I said, look, I have an idea. Would you look at it for me? And I will, you know, apply the year after. And I suppose the rest is history. But yes, those questions just, you know, it tugs at me now. And I don't think I ever thought that this would be what I want to pursue as a real disciplined inquiry. Mm. But yeah, I think we have a lot of personal stories and questions that we can actually make relevant to the wider community. And so I'm hoping that way.
10: Just for anybody coming in midway to this conversation, my guest on the line via Zoom is Delisha Daniels, who will be off to Germany as part of an Einstein Fellowship, the first South African ever to be selected for this prestigious program, working on storytelling and memory and the creation of identity and how we define ourselves in our context. Delisha, just in closing, I mean, that's quite a far step away from your usual line of inquiry, besides obviously the fact that you're involved in creating identity and a sense of belonging on campus. Your key discipline is around education and the use of technology and AI in education. And understandably hearing me say that, I've immediately received emails from listeners asking about your thoughts on the role of AI in the academic setting. I mean, it's an entire show of its own, that. But just with a comment, what are you noticing in terms of, it almost feels like the sort of the horse has bolted the barn now. We can't any longer be talking about whether or not AI should be integrated into academic settings. It's already in use. The question is, how do we use it for good rather than to the detriment of the learning experience? Any sort of high-level comments on what you are encountering in your classrooms?
1: Yes. So, look, I mean, I was just having a conversation with Sam here, and I think what's troubling for me is obviously, you know, the cognitive offloading is the biggest thing.
10: Yeah.
1: But what that means is we outsource the best part of, or actually the part that makes us learn, which is the discomfort of learning. So, I mean, even myself, I'm at the last stages of my PhD. When I realize I don't understand something, then it's quick to want to reach, you know, to something that's going to give me quick feedback. And that's when I know, okay, you actually need to read more, girl.
10: Yeah.
1: Because I've started like looking at my own use of it. I think, you know, in a kind of high tech culture, we also need to be emphasizing a high touch culture. So connection, slower reading, more intentional reading, reading beyond what it is that you normally would. I think that is the markers of a good education. And I'm seeing internationally, you know, students, young people are starting to opt out. I think there is a really interesting thing happening in the different generations, and I don't buy into that generational argument completely, but I think some of us older people who are, you know, we are looking for innovation, we're looking for a more efficient way of doing our work. I think we've bought into a kind of way of living and working that I think is becoming into conflict with our young people, because I think they see a bigger story that's unfolding. And so, yes, I agree that we need to figure out how to use it for good. I think there are wonderful uses for AI in a lot of different industries, and we are definitely going to, you know, move in leaps and bounds. But I do think when it comes to learning, when it comes to education, when it comes to being a human being, you know, are those really things that we can outsource, and should we be giving over our agency to these machines? I'm not so sure. I think it's, you know, I was in this research group that we spoke about digital agency, but also sovereignty. So we should be building the machines better in a way that doesn't rely on human people's moral compasses to make those decisions, because in a moment of, you know, lapse of judgment, or you have a deadline looming, it's so easy to really just, you know, get to that actual kind of get a quick paragraph. But we are circumventing such the beautifulest parts of learning, and I hope that we can become a generation that really falls in love with those fundamentals again. That's what I tried to share in my classroom. I think we can be critical with technology and still use it and still find ways of having a contribute, but it cannot be at the expense of our thinking, of the way that we build friendships, relationships, and our beautiful ways of speaking and writing that are just, you know, to us. So, yeah, high-level comments.
10: Wonderful. It's an absolutely wonderful comment, and so much for us to think about. Delisha, well, I guess my closing wish for you is that the months in Germany give you a blend of the peace, the quiet, to do the deep thinking, but also the space to go into the discomfort you just spoke about and scratch in those places and read more widely. And we hope it's an incredibly enriching experience for you personally. But I know that however it might enrich you, you will bring that back to the students you will work with on your return. So all the best to you. Congratulations on being the first ever South African chosen for an Einstein Fellowship. And thank you so much for your time on the show today.
1: Thank you, Pippa. It's been lovely chatting to you.
10: You too. Great to catch up. And bon voyage, Delisha Daniels, off to Germany as South Africa's first ever Einstein Fellowship. Making us a little bit late for the Eyewitness News headlines, but with apologies, good afternoon. Wesley Peterson standing by with your update.
0: Thanks, Pippa. Good afternoon. The DA says despite its criticism of National Assembly Speaker Toko Didiza, it'll not support a motion of no confidence. The EFF motion is the first against her since she took charge of Parliament 2 years ago. DA Parliamentary Leader George Mikolakis says he met with Didiza earlier this month to talk through their concerns about the running of the institution, and it'll therefore allow her the space to make some changes. Evidence leaders at the Madlanga Commission are questioning alleged crime kingpin Vusimusi Katmatlala about his relationship with former KwaZulu-Natal Hawks head Lesetsha Senona. Matlala is being cross-examined about his alleged dealings with senior police officers. Senona is accused of sharing sensitive police information with Matlala, who Senona has described as a brother. Matlala is refusing to answer specific questions about his relationship or his relation to Senona, stating the matter is under investigation by a police task team. And in Spain, police have arrested a well-known fugitive dubbed the Master of Escapes. His arrest comes after his fourth prison escape from a maximum security facility in December. Police say he sawed his way through window bars and lowered himself with knotted bedsheets. He also resisted arrest after he was tracked down, carrying false identification documents and two 500 euro notes suspected of being counterfeit. These and other stories at 2 or as they happen.
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0: In Pinelands, there's been an accident on Rapenburg Road where a truck has overturned in the left lane at Alexandra Road. The M5 North is backed up at Barclay Road, and if you're coming into the city on the elevated freeway, traffic is congested at the CTICC. We have defective traffic lights in Brackenfell at Brackenfell Boulevard and Aruana Road. Also in Mowbray at Milner Road and Klipfontein, in Brooklyn at Section Street and Platinum Drive, and in Philippi at Stock and Sheffield. Roadworks continue on the N1 outgoing in the right lane after Dukloof Lodge. Wesley Peterson, Eyewitness News, Traffic.
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10: Well, just before we bring you this week's Sound Wheel clues, a couple of your comments on dogs. I knew we would hear from somebody whose dog had saved their life, and in the case of Alison, saved her life twice. She says, my dog Digit had very humble beginnings, having been handed in at the SPCA in Grassy Park back when I was a student. And yes, he was named after the gorilla. Oh, if you've seen Gorillas in the Mist, you'll know Digit. He saved my life not once, but twice. First, when three men broke into my flat one day while I was studying for exams, and a second time, another break-in attempt while living on a game reserve near Montague, where he scared the intruders off. I will always be so grateful to Digit, says Alison. My life would have turned out so very differently without him in it. We had 13 wonderful years together. And that's from Alison in Worcester. Oh, I'm loving the photos that some of you are sending me of you and your special dogs, but please remember to share the stories behind them as well as we mark the International Day of the Dog. We're back after this with this week's Sound Wheel clues.
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9: This is Pippa Hudson on Lunch.
10: Oh, my goodness, there is another victim of the eDreams subscription story. Alistair messaging to say, I also got signed up for the monthly subscription unintentionally after booking tickets in May. I will be listening with interest to Consumer Talk. Thanks, Alistair. Yeah, Wendy Nola with us after 2 o'clock discussing that particular issue of people buying plane tickets on the eDreams platform only to find that they have unwittingly subscribed to an ongoing cost on a monthly basis. More on that after two. For now, let's give you another quick listen to this week's Sound Wheel Clues. And just a reminder, we're asking you to identify five celebrity mothers whose voices are contained in the wheel. Get it right and you could be one of two winners to walk away with four tickets to go and watch Mamma Mia, the musical romance romp which is returning to the Artscape. We have tickets for next Friday evening's performance, the hit musical back with top draw performers and all your favourite ABBA tunes. The run is at the Artscape Opera House from the 3rd of September to Sunday the 11th of October. If you want to be in the audience next Friday the 4th, these are the moms you're going to have to identify.
6: This is it, our last chapter. It will be nice just to be on our own. It will just be very low-key with Ozzy and I.
7: Once I did it, because I was still playing professional tennis, yeah. And, you know, I felt like I wasn't ready to stop, and I wanted to keep going, and, you know, it just wasn't time, and then all of a sudden, all this pressure came off of my shoulders.
11: When I first came into the White House, when people asked me what my agenda was going to be, I said what I thought was not a controversial thing was that my first job is being mom in chief.
12: They didn't want him to be a prince or a princess, not knowing what the gender would be, which would be different from protocol, and that he wasn't going to receive security.
13: I feel like I share something with the people of South Africa. The reason I do is because they're the most resilient, beautiful people that you will ever meet. And they've been through all this hardship, but they have literally come out on the other side with hope.
10: I keep forgetting to focus in the middle of that clip, so I still haven't got the full list myself. But if you do, just continue to hold on to that information, please, until Friday, which is when I'll ask you to call in with the answers. For those who are sending their lists by WhatsApp already, I'm not even going to look at them. There is nothing to be done just yet. Please hold your horses until Friday, just after 1:30. In the meantime, you can book your own tickets to go and watch Mamma Mia. The ticket booking platform is Ticketmaster, and prices start at 280 Rand a head. A reminder that the show opens next Thursday, the 3rd of September.
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14: Acting Police Minister Feroz Khuchalia says Acting National Commissioner Puleng Dimpane has an untainted record and was never mixed up in any tender fraud. Khuchalia came to Dimpane's defense, stating that she played no role in the awarding of a multi-million rand contract awarded to alleged crime kingpin Vusimuzikat Matlala's Medicare 24 company.
29: It was General Dimpane's independence of mind, her professionalism, and the fact that she has an untainted record of public service.
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0: You know what that sound means? It means Ernest Page is on the line and ready to answer your motoring questions, which you can start sending on 0725671567 or by email to pippah@capetalk.co.za. Ernest, of course, from changecars.co.za and all things motoring. And it's great to have you back with us, Ernest.
1: Oh, fantastic to be back, Pippa, and that song makes me smile every time, a bit of a chuckle as well. I'm still not used to it, so thanks for that.
0: Sure. Ernest, you were chatting to us a little while ago about the fact that you'd done a road trip to the Eastern Cape, and for some people, school holidays are suddenly around the corner quite soon, so we thought it might be a pertinent time to pick up on some of the advice you have to share off the back of that trip. It's been a reminder for you of some of the things one needs to think about before simply getting behind the wheel and setting off on a longer drive than normal.
1: Oh, yes, indeed, lots to think about. And this was a bit of an adventure, impromptu adventure in ways. And that's what road trips are supposed to be. So you have to be prepared. So I'll talk about a couple of those things that caught me off guard, certainly.
0: Yep.
1: The car that I was in was the Ford Tourneo Custom Titanium X, which is Ford's top of the line van with electric doors. It's got 9 seats.
0: Nice.
1: It is absolutely incredible. It's to me one of the best road trip vehicles that you can have, because it's just it's so easy to drive. I'm not sure if I mentioned it, my very first job was a white van driver when I was in the UK. One of my first jobs when I went over for about a year and a half, and it was so easy. I went to the jobs office. I was young and enthusiastic. They gave me a van and said, there you go, there's your job. And I ended up driving this van. And what I realized about a good van is that it has to be comfortable for the driver to want to be in it for 7, 8, 9, 10 hours a day, or whatever the case may be. And that's what this van is. So the short list of spec, it's got the 2-liter 4-cylinder turbo diesel engine, 125 kilowatts, 390 newton meters of torque, 8-speed auto gearbox. It uses a decent amount of fuel. 7.4 liters per 100 is the claimed figure. I was getting as low as 6 when I was cruising around.
0: Okay.
1: And this is all, I know, it's very economical. And this is with a full load of people at times. And sometimes there were just 4 of us in the car. And then the back seats are fully customizable. So my 2 nieces were at the back. And when I say nieces, they're not young children anymore, but they certainly acted like it in the back of the van. Because now they can sprawl out. And there's flipping chip packets everywhere, and there's a little center console that you can convert into a little table. So the seats fold forward and they become sort of center table. So in that sense, very customizable. But let's talk about what needs to be done for a road trip. And first things first, you've got to plan the route. And I am so guilty of this, Papa. If I'm going somewhere, I just drive. And then I figure out which way I'm going as I'm going there. And I've been caught out twice in a big way like that. Once when going to Scotland, that turned into a long story. Mm-hmm. And then another time when I was driving to Gqeberha PE again, because there are 2 ways that you can go and the road then converges eventually. So plan your route. And the last time we went, I just felt the N2 way is a little bit too sketchy for me. Too many single lane, high speed roads, too many places where you have to overtake trucks, you know, too many of that type of situation. So this time we decided we're going to take the N1 and go all the way up as far as we can and then cut across.
0: Interesting.
1: Yes, it took a little bit longer. But it's not about the time that it takes you, but it's about getting there comfortably and safely, I believe. So plan the route is number one, I think. I'm sure you've got a story about not planning or planning too well in your case, maybe.
0: More likely the latter in my case, yeah.
1: So then inspect the tires. Make sure the tires are in good condition. And I did play around with tire pressures to lower them a little bit for a bit more comfort, but it didn't seem to make a difference, to be honest. This car ran a fairly high tire pressure of about 3 bar, and it was good for highway, it was good for inner city, and it was very comfortable as well in that sense. So check your manufacturer recommendations, but play around within about 0.5 bar and see what works for you. But certainly something worth playing around with is tire pressures, and then checking, while at the same time checking the tire condition.
0: Yeah.
1: And then when you look at tires, it's very important to look at the inside part of the sort of the inner part of the tire that we don't often look at. We just glance at the tire, it looks fine. But depending on the wheel alignment, if the wheel alignment is out, the inside of the tire can wear, and that can cause massive problems on the long run. I've had a blowout on the long road once when I bought a car in Joburg and I was younger. I had to phone my sister to bail me out. It was one of those situations.
0: Yeah.
1: So always good to make sure the tires are good. Even if, especially for me, I was buying a car in Joburg and I didn't check the condition of the tires before I bought the car.
0: That's a mistake you only make once, Ernest.
1: Yes,
0: Yeah.
1: exactly. Then checking fluids. This car comes with something called AdBlue. The four tonneau runs
0: Yes.
1: an additive in the diesel for emissions, and the AdBlue levels were good. But Cindy from the fleet management company, she mentioned to me, just make sure the AdBlue is good. And that's also just another tip to make sure all the oil's good, everything's topped up,
0: Can I just
1: water, et
0: add to
1: cetera, et
0: that?
1: cetera.
0: If your car requires AdBlue, just get yourself a spare bag and keep it in the back of the car, Ernest, because we've had this experience with multiple drivers in our family who have vehicles that need that stuff. It always runs out at the most inconvenient time possible when you are
1: Yes.
0: furthest away from a dealership that will have a replacement. So we have all of us who drive in those vehicles taken to actually keeping a spare, it comes in a sort of a big plastic packety type thing, keeping a
1: Yes, yes,
0: spare
1: yes, yes.
0: just as routine because Bob's your uncle. It will run out when you are 2 hours away from the nearest dealership. And it's not something you can ignore for too long.
1: Exactly. And it's not something you get at the corner shop either. So
0: Yeah.
1: very important to, I mean, be prepared is really, as the Scouts motto goes, one of the things when it comes to road trips, especially stuff like something that can hurt your car in the long run if you don't use it. So then download offline apps. Always good to have your GPS up to date and checked, etc. Take regular breaks. Now, I am fastidious about breaks. I don't like driving for longer than 2 hours. I can
0: Okay.
1: feel that concentration starts dipping. And the last time I drove for too long at an endurance race, I also crashed. So I've
0: Okay,
1: learned
0: sure.
1: that lesson the hard way, that there is a cost to be paid if we're not 100% focused and zoned in. And yes, on the road, it's not, so you're not going at speed and the concentration level's low, but I could just feel when after about 2 hours of driving, about 200 Ks or so, I can feel, I'm just not as sharp as I was 20
0: Yeah.
1: minutes ago. So I tend to take regular breaks. My brother is of my father's ilk, who used to be a trucker, so he can go on forever. So he drove for like 200 Ks, stopped the car, kept going. I've just happily sat passenger for that stint because I'm not that big of a fan of driving long distance. Then, a couple other things. Always have water in the car. It's like a hike. You never know what can happen, and you might be stuck along the side of the road. So, always have enough water to make sure that at the very least you can be okay on the side of the road. And then, an emergency kit,
0: Yeah.
1: jumper cables, first aid kit, flashlights. I have to say, the Ford comes fully kitted with these types of things. Modern cars have a little emergency bag with a life with a reflective vest in
0: Yeah.
1: the back, oftentimes. And then one of the things that we actually ended up doing, we went to a game park in PE, and the
0: Yeah.
1: problem was that it was raining, and they told us you can only come in here with a 4x4. So I spoke to the lady. I asked her, how bad are the roads? She said, look, it's not that bad. If you're okay to drive your car in here, I said, look, this was part of the whole week trip. So we said, cool, we're going to take a chance. And I said that if we do get stuck, is there a vehicle that can rescue us? Just pull us out. That's all I'll need. It's just a little tug and I'll be out of a hole. It's fine. Cool. They said, yes, no problem. We'll pull you out if you get stuck. I then got the tow hook out,
0: Yeah.
1: checked that the tow hook works in the front, checked that the tow hook works in the back, and now I could go driving. It's a closed game park, so I'm not going to be too far away. There was signal, all these sorts of things. But the point was that I checked the tow hooks before I needed them.
0: Yeah.
1: Because the last thing you want to do in any situation, when you're in a situation where you could get stuck, is you try the tow hook out and then there is none. And now, what's supposed to be a 10, 15-minute problem now becomes a 2-hour problem.
0: Yeah.
1: So, with those types of things, it really just pays to be prepared. Then, lastly, I made a bit of a boo-boo. There
0: Yeah.
1: was, there's, yeah, there's this weird road. Eastern Cape things in Cape Town, we can't relate. Where the road dips down to as low as the water line, as low as the riverbed. And that road, according to the locals, gets closed every so often when it rains hard. I
0: Okay.
1: took a nap. It rained really hard. I went to go pick my nieces up, and this road is right outside where I live. And I took a left and I hit the road. I didn't even put my glasses on, and I suppose that's the lesson we should learn, my driving glasses. And I went into this what looked like a puddle when I arrived there, but it was actually a growing riverbed.
0: Okay.
1: So luckily, the Ford's got a 300 millimeter wading depth, So the car went through quite easily. But I think, Papa, if I had a hatchback, I might have been in a bit of trouble. So
0: Okay.
1: again, always keep an eye on the roads for road conditions. And in my case, when you go driving, put your driving glasses on immediately, not while you're still sort of pulling out the driveway like I
0: Okay, some advice gleaned the hard way in some of those
1: did.
0: experiences, but that's the best kind of experience to help others learn from your mistakes, Ernest. So we appreciate your owning up to them and glad that you got through all of those situations unscathed at the end of it. Okay, last week we heard from our listener Anne, who was thinking about selling her Honda CR-V or her Renault or both and wasn't quite sure what to do. And you gave her some feedback on which of the cars she should sell if she was going to sell one. And she said, thank you so much for that. But you also said you were going to do some research for Anne, who was looking for a reliable vehicle with a nice high clearance, making it easy to get in and out of. What feedback have you got for her this week?
1: Yeah, so there are plenty cars in that space because effectively most cars fit into that recommendation. Most of the modern cars are generally quite high, quite easy to get into, but it's very important to note, Anne, that because I caught my parents around and their older friends in the cars that I get to go for drives every now and then, you don't want a car that's too high. So something like a bucky or a double cab or something that size, it's just too uncomfortable and too high to get into. And I think modern buckies and vehicles like that are just expanding so much that they're actually getting bigger. So very important that you don't want something that's too high. But the list that we've come up with is some of these familiar names and just cars that I think personally I can enjoy and recommend. Again, top of the list, even though it is becoming a bit of a target, we've now got to put that on the caveat, is the Toyota Corolla Cross. Excellent reliability, high seating position, easy to get in and out of, comfortable driving for long distance and city, great fuel economy for choosing the hybrid, and strong resale value because it's a Toyota. And man, that car just wins on all fronts, doesn't it? It's good value for money. It's locally built, very reliable. Again, if you are not in Cape Town, living in Joburg, maybe then definitely worth considering that because there's so many of them being sold, they are becoming more of a theft risk. But other than that, Toyota Corolla Cross on top of the list in many, many ways. Then Suzuki Grand Vitara. Very comfortable, easy to park and maneuver, lower maintenance cost, which is quite an interesting one. If you are going to get something that's out of warranty, anything that's a Suzuki is generally going to be easy to fix up. And then speaking of Suzuki, something a bit more stylish. What about the Suzuki Fronx, which is the coupe version of Suzuki's products? It's a bit more modern, a bit more stylish, excellent fuel consumption, great visibility, even for a coupe style car. And again, you've got that little bit of extra ground clearance if you want. And then another familiar one, if you've got budget restraints, then maybe a Toyota Urban Cruiser. It's got proven mechanicals. It's very affordable to run, easy to get in and out of again. Another one from the let's do the Chinese wild card. It's got to be the Haval Jolyon. Very spacious, comfortable. Elevated seating position, but a little bit higher. So I think this is one of those cars. Yes, it is comfortable to get in and out of, but what type of comfort are you looking at? Are you looking at just sliding in at the at sort of waist level, so to speak? Or are you looking at something that for someone like myself, when I had back issues, it was very uncomfortable to get into certain cars because of the way the seat was positioned. So it's important to note what are the exact considerations. The Haval, I think, is probably one of the bigger ones on this list. And then other cars, wild cards, would be Suzuki Grand Vitara, and then possibly anything from the Suzuki stable, because again, very comfortable, especially some of the latest Suzukis, and very, very good on gravel as well.
0: Okay, so Anne, you've got a list to work off there if you do decide to go ahead and sell the Renault after all of the deliberations you're going through. I hope that that's helpful in giving you a bit of direction on the choice that you have in front of you, and we wish you safe driving in whichever vehicle you end up in. Colleen and Sheldon, I'm sorry we didn't have time to get to your questions around electric vehicles, but what I will do is send those to Ernest this afternoon and ask him to research them in advance of next week's show, and we'll start there, both with questions around the cost of running EVs and the choices they've got to make based on the kind of driving that they do, which is always an interesting conversation. So, Ernest, we'll pick up there next week.
1: Awesome. I look forward to the chat, Papa.
0: Thank you,
1: Cheers for now.
0: Keith. Please drive safely in the

0: This is EWN.
1: Good afternoon, I'm Wesley Peterson. The DA says despite its criticism of National Assembly Speaker Toko Didiza, it'll not support a motion of no confidence. The EFF motion is the first against her since she took charge of Parliament 2 years ago. DA Parliamentary Leader George Mikalakis says he met with Didiza earlier this month to talk through their concerns about the running of the institution, and it will therefore allow her the space to make some changes. Lindsay Dentlinger has more.
2: Although, like the EFF, the DA also disagreed with Speaker Toko Didiza's handling of the court challenge by President Cyril Ramaphosa against his impeachment inquiry, the DA says for now it's giving Didiza the benefit of the doubt. Didiza chose not to oppose the application heard in the Western Cape High Court in June, despite legal advice suggesting she should have done so. DA Parliamentary Leader George Mikalakis says Parliament deserves a strong speaker that will stand up for the institution.
3: Of course, we do not agree with everything that the Speaker has done up to now. There are many things that we agree with. There are many things that we have been critical of, but we do feel that a motion of no confidence is a much too drastic step to deal with that at the moment.
2: Removing the Speaker at this point, Mikalakis says, would be premature and not the right course of action to get Parliament working. A simple majority of members present in today's virtual sitting will be required for the motion to succeed. Lindsay Dentlinger, Eyewitness News, Parliament.
1: Evidence leaders at the Madlanga Commission are questioning alleged crime kingpin Vusimusi Katmatlala about his relationship with former KwaZulu-Natal Hawks head Lesecha Sonona. Matlala is being cross-examined about his alleged dealings with senior police officers. Sonona is accused of sharing sensitive police information with Matlala, who Sonona has described as a brother. Matlala is refusing to answer specific questions about his relationship with Sonona, stating the matter is under investigation by a police task team.
4: This, like the first question that you just asked me now is the question that they also asked me. When was the first time that I met with him? So I do not know why are they asking me that question. They might want to use it to build their case regarding that question. I don't know that. So I rather choose to remain silent because I do not know what is the intention of that question.
1: Matlala also claims Sonona lent him 20,000 rand following a raid at his home in 2024. He's further likened Sonona to an older brother, having first met at Sonona's wedding in 2019. Matlala says their bond grew when they met at a funeral linked to late taxi boss Jothan Msibi in 2021, and he then became aware Sonona was a police general. Following the raid at his Pretoria home, Matlala asked Sonona to look into the matter.
4: I just explained to him what happened, and then he just said to me, and I told him that, listen, they even took my phones. I cannot even make transaction. I even borrowed money from him.
5: Yes.
4: Yes. I remember that day he gave me 20,000 rands.
1: Police are investigating a case of reckless and negligent driving after a Durban businessman implicated in a corruption case was run over by a car. Bongani Dlomo is charged alongside former eThekwini Mayor Zandile Gumede and 20 others in connection with a waste collection tender worth about 320 million rand. The corruption trial has stalled because of Dlomo's hospitalization on Saturday, but the matter has today been before the Durban High Court, where we find Tabiso Goba.
6: The purpose of today's court proceedings was for lawyers of accused number 15, Bongani Dlomo, to hand over his medical and accident reports to the state. The state confirmed it has received Dlomo's medical files, which confirm he was admitted to hospital on Saturday with injuries to his head, right shoulder, and multiple bruises all over his body. An accident report by the police was also handed over. It confirms Dlomo was struck by a car while walking in the Bluff area on Saturday. The state says police have opened a case docket for reckless and negligent driving. A letter from a private medical practitioner says Dlomo will be fit to attend court on the 31st of August, which is when the corruption trial will resume. Tabiso Goba, Eyewitness News, Durban.
1: The Agricultural Food and Allied Democratic Workers Union and KUSATU say Premier Foods will today brief them on alternatives to a proposed closure. Last month, the company announced the closure of its Tilbag fruit

0: Products Western Cape plant just 4 months after acquiring the Rhodes Food Group through a merger. The union's Nyaniso Kalaka says he says the company in a letter outlines alternatives to the closure, including inviting investors or buyers, as well as relocation.
1: The purpose of today's court proceedings was...
2: They didn't give us more details about moving the facility to where and how. But the intention is clear, is to make sure that the factory is not closing down, or to make sure that the process can be 12 months or and more.
0: Kusatu's Malvin De Bruyn says the Federation's agenda is to push for a suspension of retrenchment process for up to 2 years.
3: Our first press is still for the 12 to 24 months. We need for the parties to find a solution. We're going to go into this meeting today to talk about closures and retrenchments, but to talk about how we can save the company.
0: In Nepal, authorities are working to locate over 380 tourists that cannot be located. The tourists have been out of reach after a massive flood tore through the border region with Tibet. According to police, at least 8 bodies have been recovered from flood waters, but it's unclear whether any of them were connected to the uncontacted tourists. Officials say they still do not know the extent of the damage, but have alerted people staying near the affected riverside to relocate. Gold's at $4,622.61 an ounce, the rand's 15.93 to the dollar, 21.69 to the pound, 18.58 to the euro. Brent crude's $85.98 a barrel. In traffic, the M5 North is backed up at Barkley Road, and if you're coming into the city on the elevated freeway, traffic is congested at the CTICC. A few defective traffic lights, so please remember to treat them as four-way stops. And on the N1 outgoing in the right lane after De Kloof Lodge, we have roadworks. Cape Town weather today, high-level cloud with a high of 26. The top story this hour, the DA says despite its criticism of National Assembly Speaker Toko Didiza, it will not support a motion of no confidence.
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7: 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That includes today a conversation with Cape Town, Stellenbosch academic Delisha Davids, the first South African ever to be chosen as an Einstein Fellow, and a very interesting conversation that went from talking about research on identity and belonging to talking about AI in education, and some very sage comments at the end, I thought, on the role of AI. We also missed Car Talk with Ernest Page, taking a look at some advice when embarking on longer length tours and road trips, as well as speaking to the issue of vehicles that are easy to get in and out of in response to a listener's query. That too available on podcast after 3 o'clock. You'll also be able to listen back to this next conversation or to share it with others who might have need of the information, because judging by the number of WhatsApps that are still streaming in on 072-567-1567, rather a large number of Cape Talk listeners have been impacted by the subject we're discussing in Consumer Talk today, namely an unwanted subscription that comes about when buying tickets on the eDreams platform. Wendy Nola has been doing some investigating. We'll hear from a couple of the victims and share some advice on what to do if it's happened to you. You can join the conversation by sending a WhatsApp to 072-567-1567 or an email to pippah@capetalk.co.za.
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0: The cha-ching, cha-ching in question is the sign of people's money disappearing that they didn't know was going to be disappearing from their bank accounts, because we are talking today in Consumer Talk about a subscription offer that it appears nobody really knew they were signing up for, but that was imposed on them after they booked flight tickets. And Wendy Nola is with us via Zoom this afternoon to unpack the story of what happened to not one but multiple Cape Talk listeners, and that list continues to grow as the show continues with more WhatsApps coming through. So we'll be talking about eDreams, the third-party travel booking platform, and particularly in the context of these latest complaints. If it's happened to you, if you want to share advice on what worked for you in terms of extricating yourself from the unwanted subscription, or if you want to ask a question, you're very welcome to send a WhatsApp to 072-567-1567. Wendy, great to have you back with us, even if it must be via Zoom. Welcome to the show.
1: Thanks so much, Pippa.
0: When I heard that you wanted to talk about eDreams today, it rang a bell straight away. And I went back to my show notes, and sure enough, the first thing I found was a story from back in 2018 about a customer who had a very, very expensive, terrible experience around a cancelled flight instruction that wasn't actioned with terrible consequences. And then I found more notes taking us back to the COVID period, Wendy, around cancellations and customers who were left stranded who just could not reach anybody to help them with their issues. This platform clearly has had its share of customer service issues over the years, but the one today is a new issue. Certainly, as far as I'm concerned, I hadn't heard about it before. Tell us what brought them back onto your radar, Wendy.
1: Okay, sure. I actually noticed that I had two complaints about the same thing in a week. And then I did that thing where I did an inbox search because, you know, I don't even see all the emails I get, let alone read and act on them. Yeah. And then I just saw a pile and I thought, oh my goodness, we need to talk about this. So essentially what people did was that they went on to a site, to find a fair comparison site, to try and find themselves a cheap flight. Don't we all want that? And they landed up on eDreams, clicked on what looked like a really good fare, the best fare on the route that they were after. We're talking domestic routes, typically FlySafair, SAA flights. And they didn't realize in accepting that discounted fare, which they were able to use, by the way, that isn't the issue, but they had committed to a subscription of 229 Rand or 299, somewhere between the two, a month, and locked in for a year, if you don't mind. And then I started researching and I discovered that this is not a phenomenon that is restricted to South Africa only. And interestingly, you shared with me this morning, we did a promo for this discussion, and it landed just in time for our listener, Michelle Seymour, who emailed you to say, I just want to thank you and Wendy for recording aired this morning regarding an eDream subscription. If I hadn't heard it, I wouldn't have checked to see if I'd been subscribed. Fortunately, I was able to contact them and had the subscription cancelled before my account was debited. Very grateful.
0: Okay, well, she was luckier than Claire, who's messaged. She says, a year ago, I booked an air ticket through eDreams and a few months later noticed an amount of around 220 was being deducted every month. I thought, I never signed up for that. Tried to unsubscribe, but it was not an option. I called the number and chose the unsubscribe option, was on hold for ages, got nowhere, and eventually called my bank, who said they could not stop it, and my best option was to cancel my card. The guy at the bank said eDreams had popped up a number of times with the same problem. The bank gave me the good advice to create virtual cards and only use virtual cards when paying online, as it's easy to cancel a virtual card and then create a new one if there are unapproved deductions going off. But listen to this. Even after cancelling my physical card and getting a new one, it stopped the deductions for a while, but they have started deductions again from my new card. So I'm eager to hear how to stop this. And that is from Claire in Sea Point, listening with great interest amongst other listeners in the same boat. Wendy, this what we're talking about here is what eDreams calls its Prime membership. Do you want to just explain the context for us here?
1: Okay, so it would seem, and I'll cut to the chase right now and say I did send a list of many questions to the eDreams number that I could find online, and I haven't had a response. So I'll be happy to share it when we get it. But so far, I don't have it. But it would seem that eDreams regards accepting the fare, that discounted fare, as a subscription. I asked the company to please send me screenshots of how this happened and how, most importantly, where the disclosure was, because we've got a whole lot of people saying they didn't realize. So at best, it's obtuse. It's not easy for people to see that by clicking on accepting the lower fare, they are also accepting a subscription of 230 odd rand a month. So at best, as I say, it's not being properly disclosed, which would be a contravention of our Consumer Protection Act, which is very, very big on disclosure. So some of the case studies, Antoinette Naidoo of Queensborough in Durban said she, as I've said, doesn't call any clear indication that her booking carried a monthly 229 rand fee. She can't find a straightforward way out of it. It was a once-off flight in her case. Jenny McEwen says she accepted a 15-day trial. So this is new. I don't know where that popped up. She went looking for the cancel button, didn't find it, thought she would come back to it and never did. She's being charged 299 a month. She said she cancelled the same day, was told she was liable for the full 12 months up until May of 2027. She says she flies only every few years, so she will end up paying more for that membership than she did for the ticket.
0: Ouch.
1: Cedric Daniels bought 7 Joburg to Cape Town tickets in February and found a 229 rand debit on his credit card. He says calls and emails to eDreams went unanswered, and that he, like the others, is being held in a contract for a full year with what he says is no way to dispute it. Frances Cowan told me she spent hours on hold. She found a phone number, a Cape Town landline number. She meant she got through, and then she got an email confirming that the subscription was cancelled, but the deductions carried on for 6 months. She cancelled her credit card to stop them. Then she booked another ticket on a new credit card, taking great care to tick nothing, but the deduction started on the new card.
0: Okay, so
1: So,
0: there's a recurring theme here, Wendy, in short.
1: yes, indeed.
0: And in fact, we've got two more case studies to share with you in person. Let me start with the one who is holding on the line patiently to chat to us, because the same thing happened to Trevor Botsis, who's joining us by phone this afternoon. And Trevor, thanks for being willing to chat to us. Welcome to the show.
2: Yeah, thank you.
0: I gather you, this similar story. You were on a flight comparison site and spotted the offer from eDreams. Tell us briefly what happened there next.
2: Correct. I was booking a flight for my wife to fly to Johannesburg return. And as I say, I was on two flights. And their little advert pops up on the right corner, top right-hand corner, saying compare versus cheap flights. So you click on it logically, and of course it comes up. You go through the whole process. And I did confirm a flight. And then, of course, only to discover, they said, by clicking on the Prime scripts, you automatically assume a Prime subscription by clicking on that particular icon. And then they started deducting for my account. But when I queried it and complained, they said they had sent me an email explaining the there was a free period, apparently, and then, of course, what you have actually signed up for. I mean, we never signed up for anything. It's actually totally outrageous what they're doing.
0: And just to confirm, you never received any email or any communication that said to you, you are subscribing to this offer?
2: No, not at all. And you know, all other flight booking companies give you an option to clearly to accept or reject certain add-ons by ticking a box. I mean, this company, they're a bunch of charlatans. It's shocking. It needs to be stopped. So, you know, at the end of the day, I was fortunate enough to cancel like immediately, but they still managed to get one payment through 299 rand. I then was forced to actually cancel my card. My card was the Investec Bank, and of course I cancelled it. And I haven't seen any other debits go through my account since then. I have a new card, obviously. So that's where we stand at this particular moment. But that's why I highlighted it. It's crazy. They've got to stop them.
0: Wendy, you had a question for Trevor.
1: So your one worry was that when you cancelled, that might also impact your flight booking, but that wasn't the case. You had a nervous time up until you were able to check in 24 hours before online. But just to be absolutely crystal clear, you didn't click on anything. And when you engaged with eDreams about this, so there was a very interesting response that you got from their customer care team. Do you have it at hand, or shall I read it out for our listeners?
2: You can read it at hand. I've got it at hand just too.
1: Okay.
2: It just says, in accordance with our contract, we have collected the membership fee of R299 on the 30th of April 26. As per our policies, the subscription fee remains non-refundable. However, you will continue to have full access to exclusive Prime discounts and benefits for the duration of your membership year, and R299 will be collected monthly. And that was for a full year that we're going to, and then it automatically renews if you don't cancel. I mean, just outrageous.
1: And the interesting bit was our records show that your flight reservation was booked using a Prime discount. By selecting this discount, you subscribed to the eDreams Prime membership. So there, in their own words, is how it happened. And as you say, as far as you're aware and everybody else, there wasn't a pop-up or any kind of disclosure that by accepting this fee, you will automatically be enrolled as a member of Prime with a monthly subscription of X for 12 months minimum.
2: Really? Nothing was explained in that form at all. It was just like booking a flight through bookings.com, for instance.
0: Yeah.
2: It was all exactly the same. No difference. No clicking on anything, okay. Not ticking any boxes, subscribing to anything, no.
0: Trevor, thank you for being willing to join us to clarify that. And Wendy, I mean, that is the same story that we've heard now from multiple people. And in fact, I think we can squeeze in one more who's with me in studio right now who had a similar experience, although in his case, I think had a little bit more luck getting out of it. And that is our very own Barry Murray, who's a producer at Cape Talk. And the minute Barry heard that we were talking about this, he reached out to say, hey, hashtag me too. Barry, thanks for popping in.
3: Yeah, sure. Thanks, Papa.
0: What happened?
3: Well, literally that. So I must disclaim that I also use cheap flights to find a trip to Portugal. Yep. And the cheapest flight was through eDreams. So I clicked on it. It was made clear that that discounted rate, that really good rate that I wanted, was a Prime discount rate. But they had also offered a free trial. And okay. I am guilty that oftentimes I will, if I know there's a free trial, I'll subscribe to something and make dead sure that I cancel my trial before the billing period to get the benefit that I need. Because I simply don't buy enough flights to make it worth subscribing for a year.
0: Yeah.
3: So I did do that. And I did, what I'm trying to say is I knowingly knew that this was now a Prime membership, and I knew that I will cancel this before the billing period starts. Upon trying to cancel, as one of the case studies you mentioned here, doing that online was near impossible. So I jumped onto the phone with them. They've got a call center somewhere. I don't think it's here locally. And that's really the experience that shocked me, is that the call center agents are absolutely trained to sell you. So the moment you try to cancel with them on the phone, it was a 10-minute process of them convincing me why I shouldn't. And that was incredibly frustrating.
0: Yeah.
3: I told them, I don't need this service. I thanks, but I'd like to cancel. And they said, well, are you aware that if you cancel, you're going to lose all of these benefits? Yes, I'm aware. I'd still like to cancel. Yes, but if you cancel. And so she went on and she went on and she went on. Eventually, I became less polite and more pushy and rude. And finally, they said, fine, we will cancel your Prime membership. But then also, so my connecting flight had been cancelled. And upon needing assistance with the flight that I had then purchased, that became difficult because having immediate service, or whatever they call it, not concierge, but having special attention requires a Prime membership. And because I had cancelled that membership, sorting out a flight that had been cancelled then became more of a task because I moved further down the queue because I was no longer a Prime member.
0: Yeah.
3: And so I was never billed because I made damn sure to cancel before the billing period started. But I think the thing that shocked me most was how hard they tried to sell me upon wanting to cancel. It was irritating, and there's more words.
0: So what is offered is, hey, you can try this risk-free because there's a 15-day free trial period and you can cancel at any time.
3: Yeah.
0: But actually cancelling at any time is easier said than done, is what I'm hearing.
3: Exactly. Yeah. And then so finally what did happen is after that connecting flight was cancelled and I struggled to kind of deal with them to fix that, I had a 15-hour layover that I didn't initially book. But anyways, we live.
0: Okay, you've lived to tell the tale, and at least you didn't lose too much money over it. Barry, thanks so much for popping in to share that with us, and appreciate your time this afternoon. Wendy, Barry is the kind of consumer that you love because he made a note in his diary that there was a free trial that ended in 15 days and he needed to cancel on day 13. That's the mistake many of us make and that they take advantage of, that we forget we've signed up for the free trial.
1: Yes, and then if we do remember, it's not as, you know, super easy to get in, not so super to get out. And it sounds like some people mentioned the 15-day trials, other don't. Whether it's the ones that didn't see it, I'm not 100% clear. This is why I'm wanting the company to send me screenshots and explain how that disclosure happens. But as I said, whatever it is, it's clearly not sufficient to be having this number of people saying, hey, I didn't know about it, I didn't mean to, it's not what I wanted. And bearing in mind that let's say it's 300 rand a month, some were 230, some were 300, it's more than 3,500 rand a year. It's a substantial amount of money.
0: And it's more than
1: months.
0: A local flight if you're smart about the way you book. So you end up paying a whole lot more in the long term than certainly what you've saved on that discount. Yep, Lucinda, another one saying same story. They charged me the full annual subscription. Selwyn saying, that's a different one. We'll get to that later in the open line section. Stephen, in fact, I'll go to Stephen's question after the news because I can see it is 2:30. So please keep your WhatsApps coming if you have follow-up questions on the eDream story, and we'll just recap what it is that you've asked them and are hoping to get an answer about after we've heard the Eyewitness News headlines, because it is 2:30. Wesley Peterson is standing by. Good afternoon.
4: Thanks, Pippa. Good afternoon. The Directorate for Priority Crime Investigations has revealed deep corruption and systemic failures in procurement at the Department of Defence and Military Veterans. The Hawks has told Parliament it's already made a number of arrests, with several of the cases referred to the National Prosecuting Authority for prosecution. Some members of the Defence Committee have also called for a committee inquiry into the corruption in the department, which has also racked up 16 billion rand in irregular expenditure. A police officer has been killed during an operation linked to the murder of ANC councillor and former Knysna mayor Aubrey Tsengwa, as well as the killings of two other ANC members. The 50-year-old tactical response member was shot dead in an early morning shootout at the Sevendalane informal settlement. A 38-year-old suspect was also killed, and two firearms were recovered. And Iranian President Masoud Pezeshkian says the U.S. will achieve nothing with its new round of economic sanctions. U.S. Treasury Secretary Scott Bessent on Monday laid out plans for the economic asphyxiation of Iran, warning of dire consequences for countries that do not join the campaign. Iran's leaders, however, have dismissed the impact of the new measures, having already endured decades-long crippling sanctions since shortly after the 1979 revolution. Negotiations between Iran and the U.S. have stalled as the two foes wrangle over control of the strategic Strait of Hormuz. These and other stories at 3 or as they happen.
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4: In Durbanville, at Durban Road and Kendall Road, there's been an accident. If you are coming into the city on the elevated freeway, traffic is congested at the CTICC. We have defective traffic lights in Brackenfell at Brackenfell Boulevard and Arauna Road. Also in Mowbray at Milner Road and Cliffontaine, in Brooklyn at Section and Platinum, and in Philippi at Stock Road and Sheffield Road. Some roadworks on the N1 outgoing in the right lane after Dukloof Lodge. Wesley Peterson, Eyewitness News, Traffic.
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0: Hello, John.
7: Hello, Pippa.
0: What have you got for us today?
7: We're talking about emergency dispatch systems and what can be done to improve them in South Africa. We were discussing the 10111 situation yesterday. After 3:30, I'm talking to British historian and writer Simon Sebag Montefiore about his latest book, The Cauldron, which has a look at the last 125 years of Middle East history. Rugby, starting to look ahead to Saturday. ongoing discussion, dissension about the Seaforth troop of baboons and their intended fate, which is kind of in a large zoo, really. Mm. Generic weight loss drugs have hit South Africa. Look at the possible impact of that. And this is something that sort of came out of nowhere yesterday. Somebody messaged me and said, I've just noted that Britain is discussing a law to ban first cousins from marrying, and I see that in South Africa it's legal. Why is it legal in South Africa, sir? Do you immediately react with horror at the thought of a first cousin?
0: No, I react with the memory of absolutely adoring my first cousin, and as a five-year-old being convinced I was going to marry Graham when I grew up. So,
7: but you didn't.
0: But I didn't. No.
7: So we're going to have a look at that from a sort of ethical side. Yeah. I mean, there are obvious
0: genetic
7: risks,
0: issues,
7: but
0: yeah.
7: you double your risk from 3%, which is the risk that is around for two people who are not related, which still leaves 94% of first cousins can get married and have a perfectly healthy baby if they want to. Have
0: okay.
7: one.
0: Interesting.
7: So, yeah. And then we're going to talk to cabaret singer Taryn Light, who's done a lot of Dolly Parton tributes.
0: Oh, lovely. Okay. Looking forward to listening to that. Thank you. John, up between 3 and 6 this afternoon.
6: In the last 24 hours, what's happened in your world?
8: Acting Police Minister Feroz Khuchalia says Acting National Commissioner Puleng Dimpane has an untainted record and was never mixed up in any tender fraud. Khuchalia came to Dimpane's defense, stating that she played no role in the awarding of a multi-million rand contract awarded to alleged crime kingpin Vusimuzi Cat Matlala's Medicare 24 company.
9: It was General Dimpane's independence of mind, her professionalism, and the fact that she has an untainted record of public service.
6: 24 hours a day, Eyewitness News. In touch, in tune, and independent.
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0: The conversation goes straight back to this question of people being subscribed to an eDreams discount offering that commits them to a year-long contract without realizing that that is what they are doing, thinking that they are booking a well-priced flight, taking advantage of a discount, not realizing that, in fact, accepting that discount is subscribing them to a year-long commitment. And Wendy, while we were listening to the news, another 8 complainants through on the WhatsApp line.
1: 8?
0: 8, including this voice note. Let's take a listen.
14: Hi, good day. My name is Abdul. I'm also the victim of eDreams, as I booked ticket in July. And then now I realize that they debited my account once in July and now in August again. So I already approached to my bank to stop the debit orders. Thank you.
0: Thank you. I'm sorry that it's happened to you along with several others. Renee saying, I was charged for a year about 2,800 Rand in total in my case. She said, I sent emails asking to cancel. All I ever received back was an invoice. I contacted the bank and they said, unfortunately, it couldn't be refunded. Stephen is also asking why. What I don't understand is why do the banks refuse to block eDreams from charging your account? Would you like to respond, Wendy?
1: Well, I was listening to that last complaint. I thought, well, we have the protection of chargeback, which is offered by MasterCard and Visa via the issuing banks. And that's really there to protect us against paying for something that we don't get. It's slightly different. Mm-hmm. But I think the onus is on our banks, the dispute divisions, to go to the merchant, eDreams, via their bank and ask very clear questions for where is the proof of mandate. So how was this disclosed and how was the authorization given? Because this is clearly, you know, as I've kept saying, I don't know the exact mechanism and I have asked the company to explain it to me. But clearly there's a lack. There can't be this many people who are not paying sufficient attention. The disclosure is not good enough. And I think on that basis, the banks should certainly come to the party and, get those subscriptions cancelled. If not, I would say that people should en masse be sending complaints to the National Consumer Commission so that they take this up. The more complaints they get, the more compelled they'll be to investigate this issue.
0: Yeah. Very interesting comment here from Bev, who said, I had the same experience. I had to get a new credit card. I did manage to get hold of someone who said because they were in India, our CPA didn't apply. That's not how it works, Wendy.
1: No, if you're doing business with South African consumers, the prevailing consumer protection laws apply. That's how it's supposed to work. But, okay. You know, this is the problem with being operating now in a global village where it's so easy. You know, you don't even know half the time who you're contracting with. And I think it also begins with, and I'm chase a bargain like the next person, but always be on high alert when you're getting a special deal, especially online. Be on the lookout for the catch.
0: Yeah, and what the hidden T's and C's are. Yeah. So yeah. D asking, if one decides to cancel after the free trial period is over, would you then be liable for those monthly installments?
1: No, you should be able to cancel at any time. That's what they should not be a 12-month lock-in.
0: Yeah.
1: Absolutely not. That's another thing that our CPA protects us from. So you should be able to cancel, you know, this owner, well, you're now locked in for 12 months. It's definitely not okay. And would this be the time to talk about what's happening in other markets?
0: Yes, let's do that, because it's not a South Africa alone issue, Wendy.
1: No. So in June, the Competition and Consumer Regulator in Australia, the ACCC, issued eDreams with three infringement notices, which the company paid and accepted a court-enforceable undertaking from it. So they were doing two things wrong, or found to be. eDreams was advertised a 15-day trial as free, as in $0, without making clear that not everybody qualified, and then charged the people who didn't qualify. And it advertised a monthly price for what was actually an annual subscription without showing the total 12-month costs. So eDreams admitted the conduct breached Australian consumer law. And under that undertaking, it must refund or credit consumers who signed up from the 1st of November 2021 onwards, and that were charged during a so-called free trial. Current members get it automatically. Former members, that's the refund. Former members have to cancel it via a form. On the 12th of March this year, Euro Consumers, acting on behalf of more than 3,000 people who'd complained across Belgium, Spain, Italy, and Portugal, served eDreams with a cease and desist letter demanding that they stop pre-selecting subscriptions, stop the misleading price comparisons, and stop hiding the cancellation route, and gave them 30 days to come back with a plan to repay people. That organization, Euroconsumers, called eDreams practices deceptive and aggressive. And in the middle of all of that, on the 9th of April this year, eDreams ODIGEO, Odigio, announced that it was accelerating Prime's expansion in South Africa after more than a year of testing here. I've totally missed that announcement.
0: Yep.
1: Chief Executive Dana Dunn was quoted as saying the company was moving forward, not with assumptions, but with the absolute certainty of results, whatever that means. The statement also said South Africa is their first subscription footprint on the African continent and puts Prime at more than 7.8 million members worldwide.
0: I wonder what percentage of them actually knew that they were agreeing to becoming Prime members. That's the $1 million, or rather the 7.8 million question, Wendy. Okay,
1: absolutely.
0: So Kenton just writing in saying, sure, I booked a flight to Joburg via eDreams in March. Thanks to this show, I have just noticed I have been charged 229 rand a month since then. So Kenton, we can give you a lecture on checking your accounts more carefully every single month. But yeah, this is the risk, Wendy, is that it's a low enough amount that some people would not notice it automatically.
1: Yes. Yes.
0: So it's easy to miss.
1: Very much so. And you know, imagine the cumulative sums from that. And if people don't know, they don't know to cancel, and it'll just roll on until one day something makes them notice. And then they've got the battle on their hands to try and cancel.
0: Yeah.
1: Which is not made easy, as we heard from Barry's experience.
0: And an interesting comment here from Peter. He says, on the eDreams issue, my bank advised me to block my card for international purchases, but now he's been charged multiple declined fees on the card. He says up to six times in a day. Surely if I block my card, I shouldn't get a declined fee. The other trick, he says, that eDreams uses is declining your transaction and asking you to book again, but every time the ticket is 50 rand more than it was the previous time. That's Peter's experience.
1: No. Okay. That's just really not okay. So again, anytime you're being offered discounts on airfares, please be on super high alert. International travel and domestic travel is really expensive, but yeah, and they're playing on our need to shave our costs as much as possible, but you're just tread very, very carefully.
0: So Pam asking which airline is involved. Pam, to be clear, this isn't a specific airline. It's a third-party travel site that offers deals on all kinds of airlines. So it's not that any one airline is involved here. It is the eDreams platform. And Wendy, when I look back in my notes from 2018, at that point it was based in Spain. So I was interested to see Bev's comment about the person on the line saying, well, we're in India, the CPA doesn't apply here. Do you actually even know who or where they are at this point in time?
1: I don't. I'm suspecting the call center was in India.
0: Probably.
1: The person just said that.
0: Okay.
1: Yeah, it's most likely scenario. But I think Spain is probably on the money. But yeah, I would say as a very concrete warning is if you're clicking on it, if you're accepting a discounted fare, just have your be on a laptop or desktop ideally and take screenshots every step of the way with your phone so that you have really concrete proof of what was disclosed and what wasn't should you contest it, and be very, very, very wary of free trials because they have lots of horrible hooks attached. And even if you do manage to cancel, it's seldom an easy process. It's really not worth the trouble.
0: Okay. And if you are going to risk it, please make a note in your diary for 2 days before the end of the free trial period to initiate the cancellation. Do keep that in mind. We've also shared the advice about using a virtual card for online bookings, which makes it easier to protect yourself if something like this happens. And we'll keep you posted. So Wendy has sent a long list of questions to eDreams, which have not yet been responded to. Obviously, if they do get back to us, Wendy, we will share that feedback.
1: Of course.
0: Zuki is asking, is this matter on the NCC's radar? Shouldn't they be doing something to stop them? Well, your comment was to everybody who's complaining today that it's happened to them, please do alert the National Consumer Commission that it has happened to you. So that they can be aware of the accumulation of complaints and know that this is something they need to act upon. If more consumers make the effort to report it, then it creates more of a base for them to investigate from, Wendy.
1: Yeah, that is hugely important. Often I will take up an issue that I can see lighting up my inbox and they say, oh, we've had one or two complaints, because I don't think people think to lodge a complaint there, but they do regulate the Consumer Protection Act. And the key to this is to bombard them, as happened with consumers in other parts of the world, bombard the regulator with your experiences. And that will serve as, I'm sure, motivation for them to get involved, investigate, take them to task, hopefully, and get that disclosure as it should be on their site.
0: Yeah. Well, I am smiling. Pierre has obviously been doing some conversating with AI, and he says, this is what ChatGPT has to say. Booking flights with eDreams is generally not recommended because of hidden subscription fees and poor customer service. Pierre, thank you for getting ChatGPT to basically sum up the last 40 minutes of conversation and case studies.
1: I'll say goodbye now.
0: All right. Please don't go away, Wendy. We will say goodbye for a short ad break, and we'll be back with some open line questions after this.
6: When the combo is heating up in your town,
15: community,
6: or around your dinner table,
15: the Cape wants to hear all about it too.
16: With Madlanga, it looks like a breath of fresh air for all of us, because you can see a person testifying during the week. By Friday, that person is arrested. We need to continue with Madlanga Commission, because it has been proven many times that it does work. So for me, I think it was the best commission that we ever had in this country compared to the rest.
6: Your opinion matters.
15: So go ahead and give Cape Talk a call
6: on 021-446-0567
15: and join the conversation.
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0: Yeah, okay, before we take any open line questions, a few more comments and related topics going back to the eDreams saga. Yeah, Tracy's comment is eDreams, the cheapest fare but the most expensive experience. And that's echoed by Clinton Kenilworth saying, I was charged €100 by eDreams. It was a once-off charge, but my original domestic fare jumped from R3,000 to R4,800 as a result. Oh. And again, to your point, hidden fees, hidden subscriptions, not full, very clear consumer communication around what you are actually signing up for, big red flags to beware of. Janet asks an important question around how you do actually cancel debit orders, because in all of these cases, the banks have said, sorry, we can't stop the debit order. The only thing you can do is cancel the card. Janet says, I've been told only an attorney can cancel a debit order. She said, I've been had many months trying to stop a debit order going off against my late husband's non-existent bank account, she writes. Wendy, any comment on the actual process for cancelling a debit order?
1: It is quite technical, and I don't have the notes in front of me, but okay. the bank will sort of stop it on a once-off, but to stop it permanently, they would want that instruction to come from the vendor because you had an agreement with the vendor. So the easy way around that, I would say, is around the dispute, is to say there was no common cause, there was no agreement. I did not agree to the subscription. So you need to ask the vendor by the banks for that mandate. The word is the mandate. Where is the mandate for the ongoing subscription? And hopefully in that way get it cancelled.
0: Okay, and
1: but I do think we pay a lot in bank fees. I think, you know, you need to push and get your bank to be in your corner on this one.
0: Yeah, yeah. But Wendy, to your earlier point about taking screenshots, you know, if the vendor's response in this case was to say, well, the customer clicked the box, you've then got the screenshot showing here is, you know, at the moment of purchase, very clearly a photograph that the box was not ticked. They would probably turn around and argue you ticked it after you took the photo, I guess, but...
1: Or note the lack of disclosure. There's nothing here that says this now commits you to 230 Rand a month for 12 months. That would need to have been there as you click in order for it to be valid, because otherwise you're not making an informed decision.
0: Okay. The phrase that comes to mind, echoing Tracy's comment, is goedkoop is duurkoop in this case. Wendy, you're saving a little bit on the discount, but at a long-term cost, not just in the financial terms, but in terms of the headache of trying to get it all sorted out. Let's have a look here. This is I think we can move on to open line in the remaining minutes. If anybody else has something to add to the eDreams conversation, you can keep those WhatsApps coming on 0725671567. Joe writing in to say, I bought a new RAV4 hybrid, which was marketed as coming standard with Apple CarPlay. When it was delivered, I was told I needed a connection, a kind of smart box, which they provided, but this switches off certain features on the car's dashboard, and the device hardly ever works properly to boot. I don't know how to get this resolved because the dealer just isn't interested, writes Joe. Any advice for Joe?
1: Well, that was mis-selling, because if you can prove that that car was advertised with that feature, and he's not getting the feature, then he's clearly entitled to it, and shrugging on the part of the dealer is not an appropriate response. I would be very happy to take that up with Toyota South Africa, because it must affect a lot of people, and let's get their response to that one. I mean, I had a case recently, a woman bought a little SUV, I won't say the make, and everything, she loved it, everything was perfect, but the radio was just a lot of static. She just couldn't enjoy listening to the radio, and many people do. And long story short, I got involved and I said, this isn't a minor thing for those of us who like to listen to the radio in our vehicles.
0: Yeah.
1: And it's just been fully replaced at their cost with an apology. So these issues are important. They may not be safety critical, but if they sold you the car and said, this is what you're going to get, and you don't get it, don't take no for an answer. They must sort it out.
0: Okay, so
1: and
0: Joe,
1: sooner the better.
0: Joe, if you'd like to, you're very welcome to do one of two things. You can either go onto Wendy's website, which is wendynowler.co.za, and that is spelled K-N-O-W-L-E-R. She knows a lot about consumer affairs. wendynowler.co.za. There is a contact form on that website designed to extract from you all the information Wendy needs to follow up your complaint. It'll, in this case, be, when you purchased the vehicle, which dealership you bought it from, the sort of the history of your interaction with them, etc., and that will enable her to follow it up with them. The alternative is to send an email to consumer@nola.co.za, consumer@nola.co.za, and in your case, Joe, just put in the subject line Cape Talk RAV4 Apple CarPlay. Wendy can keep an eye out for it. She knows that there is a question coming through on that subject, and then hopefully take it up with Toyota and try and get that resolved for you. So either the website or the email. A plea to listeners, if you are going to use the email option, please do put the words Cape Talk in the subject line and just a couple of words to help us keep track of the nature of the complaint. In a case like this, the eDreams scenario we've been looking at, It makes it easier for Wendy to go and do a search of that inbox and immediately identify here are 10 complaints about eDreams, that she then knows that there is a bigger story here that needs to be looked at. So it is so, so helpful if you can just identify which station it's intended for and a little bit about the nature of the issue. I can see we've got a couple of voice notes that have come in also on the eDreams subject, but I don't know that we're going to have time left to play any of them. So just to say, if that... Firstly, you're very welcome to share this podcast. I've got a few people saying, how do I share this information with friends who've been caught out? You can simply go onto the Prime Media Plus website or app after the show today. It will be loaded on my show's page, and you can gladly share the link from there to anybody who you feel needs to listen to this. More importantly, though, if you are somebody who uses these platforms, if you have made a purchase in the last year or so, go back and check your bank statements and check that you have not missed the fact that you are actually being charged for a monthly subscription that you didn't intend to sign up for. And if you are being charged, make sure you implement a cancellation so that it doesn't roll over into a second year and hook you in for a second 12 months worth of payments. So hopefully, Wendy, will look, judging by the number of WhatsApps we've received in the space of 1 hour, this is perhaps a bigger issue than we thought it was going into today's show. And let's hope that the message trickles out to everybody else who's clearly been impacted so that they know to act on it.
1: Absolutely. We'll, and please get the Consumer Commission involved.
0: National Consumer Commission, do log a complaint with them if it's happened to you. Wendy Nola, keep well until we chat again in studio next week, Wednesday. Thanks as always for helping out our listeners.
1: Thanks, Pippa.
0: On tomorrow's edition of the show, we're talking mushrooms in our gardening segment, Toads on the Couch, Style and Design with Bianca Reznikov, and we launch a new feature focusing on inspiring retirees.
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0: Forces Operations, Lieutenant General Tumsani Mboto, explained the nature of the tender manipulation and corruption in a case where the department lost 100 million rand.
1: They relate to the supply of spares that came with the misrepresentation that they are coming from an overseas country, which is Germany in this case, while they were procured locally.
0: Committee member Pumlani Kubukeli says the corruption needs a deeper investigation.
2: Such a commission must investigate the full extent of procurement manipulation.
0: Committee chairperson Dakota Lekwete said while the criminality is concerning, there's no need for a parliamentary probe, and the Hawks must continue with their investigations. Babalo Ndenze, Eyewitness News, Parliament.
3: At the Madlanga Commission, alleged crime kingpin Vusimusi Katmatlala is testifying about a 2025 meeting with former KwaZulu-Natal Hawks head Lesetsha Sonona and KZN Police Commissioner Nhlanhla Mkhwanazi. Matlala is being questioned about his relationship with Sonona and has refused to answer whether Sonona received any gratuities in relation to his Medicare 24 Tswane police tender. In April last year, Sonona arranged a meeting between Matlala and Mkhwanazi at the Pearls Hotel in Durban, and Matlala says he wanted Mkhwanazi to talk to a senior SAPS HR officer about that contract over its pending cancellation. Matlala's also confirmed raising matters related to suspended National Deputy Police Commissioner Shadrick Sibiya.
4: You sought to distinguish between payments by you, and I wondered, did you discuss payments by other people to General Sibiya?
5: We discussed payments to General Sibiya, yes, but I do not want to, not from
4: I don't
5: me.
4: Expect you to yes, go into yes, the yes. What payments.
5: Yes, we did.
4: The discussions involved payments by other people to General
5: Sibiya. Yes, we did.
4: Yes.
3: Mkhwanazi's prior testimony has today been put to Matlala, but he's refused to divulge their discussions around alleged cartel member Steve Motsumi, claiming the evidence will be used in upcoming trials.
6: He told me about Steve Motsumi. He gave me the address of the house of Steve Motsumi. What discussion did you have with General Mkhwanazi about Mr. Motsumi?
5: Like I said before, Advocate, that this is something that we're going to contest in court, so I'd rather not comment on this thing.
3: A police officer has been killed during an operation linked to the murder of ANC councillor and former Knysna mayor Aubrey Tsengwa, as well as the killing of two other ANC members. The 50-year-old tactical response member was shot dead in an early morning shootout at the Sievendelaan informal settlement. A 38-year-old suspect was also killed and two firearms were recovered. Ntutuzelo Nene has more.
7: Police Union Pop Crew says the situation at Knysna is deeply concerning. The group's Western Cape Secretary Mluleki Mbele says the incident highlights the need for stronger intelligence, protective equipment and greater operational support for officers working in hostile environments. He says the killing must not deter police from uncovering the truth behind the recent violence in Knysna.
8: Those who murder police officers, those who order such killings, those who finance them, and those who assist perpetrators to evade justice must face consequences.
7: Three suspects have since appeared in court in connection with Tsengwa's murder. Ndutuzelo Nene, Eyewitness News.
3: Police have intercepted drugs worth 11 million rand in a bust along the N2 highway in Rivier Sonder End. A man has also been arrested when a roadblock last night uncovered two blocks of cocaine, among other drugs, in the suspect's boot. Police spokesperson Ndake Gwala.
9: The members were doing vehicle stop and searches at about 25 minutes to 11. They stopped a black Nissan Tita, and in the boot of the vehicle, police found 87 packets of Mandrax tablets, 16 packets of uncut crystal meth, and two blocks of cocaine. A 37-year-old foreign national male was arrested for possession of drugs.
3: Meanwhile, police are hunting suspects linked to a 200 million rand drug bust at OR Tambo International Airport. Police officers and customs officials have seized the combined 334 kilograms of suspected cocaine in two separate interceptions. Police spokesperson Atlenda Mate.
10: In the first incident, two large travel suitcases were intercepted at the airport terminal. The suitcases contained blocks of suspected cocaine weighing approximately 84 kilograms. In a separate

0: interception at the cargo section. Four boxes containing approximately 250 kilograms of suspected cocaine were packed into 220 blocks, were also seized.
1: And in the UK, the band of the Coldstream Guards have today performed Dolly Parton's 1980 hit song 9 to 5 outside Buckingham Palace. The tribute to the Queen of Country follows her passing yesterday after a brief battle with cancer. The royal family has also paid tribute to the singer, sharing footage of the performance on social media and describing Parton as someone who brought joy, comfort and inspiration to many. Gold's at $4,616.75 an ounce, the rand's 15.95 to the dollar, 21.69 to the pound, 18.58 to the euro. Brent crude's $86.33 a barrel. In traffic in Durbanville, at Durban Road and Kendall Road, there's been an accident on the N1 outbound. It's slowing down at Century City. Nelson Mandela Boulevard outbound has traffic backed up at Browning Road. The M3 South is congested between UCT and Newlands Avenue. And the M5 South is currently slowing down at Pinelands. Cape Town weather tomorrow, high-level cloud with a low of 15 and a high of 26. The top story this hour: deep-rooted corruption and systemic failures in procurement have been revealed at the Department of Defense and military veterans.
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4: Very nearly 9 minutes past 3 o'clock on Wednesday, the 26th of August. Good afternoon from John Matham. Quite shortly, we'll be talking to Cleve Robertson, who knows a thing or two about emergency services and getting emergency services to the scene where emergency service is needed. And he'll talk through some of the things that aren't quite right in South Africa and what we could and should be doing to make those things better. And then after the news, talk to highly celebrated author and historian Simon Sebag Montefiore about his, and I think the word that is often used, his magisterial new book, The Cauldron, The Making of the Modern Middle East, which takes us from the late stages of the Ottoman Empire in 1900 to this year, 2026. 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

0: There are two stories that I've been interested in today. I mean, I'm interested in all stories, most stories, a lot of stories. But the two that I've been sort of following up on today, the Tibet floods, the floods on the Tibet-Nepal border, and some of the video that is coming out of that wall of water, it's just staggering. 9 people confirmed dead so far, 291 foreign tourists missing, plus quite a few Tibetans, Nepalese. And it's really dramatic. And the other story is Dolly Parton's Bye Bye to Us. That was a song. I mean, one of the things about Dolly and other artists that I really like is that they have songs that hit the charts and go to number one or number two, and everybody knows the words, and you play the first chord, and people are starting to sing along. But she also has a body of work which never got to, you know, more than number 20 or number 30 on the Billboard Hot 100 or whatever chart, country charts. And they're still great songs, like that one, Two Doors Down. You know, you're trying to sort of recover from a breakup, and Two Doors Down, people are having a party. Two Doors Down, people are having a party. So what do? Do you stay at home and go, oh, I'm sad? Or do you go down and join the party and find a new love, which is what Dolly, of course, did. Oh, man, I loved that woman. I absolutely loved that woman. And here are, at least, I think is the better grammar, some things that Dolly said, which remind us of why she was such an important cultural figure. The way I see it, if you want the rainbow, you got to put up with the rain. I always just thought, if you see somebody without a smile, give them yours. If you don't like the road you're walking, start paving another one. Yep. Don't get so busy making a living that you forget to make a life. So wise, so wise. I actually take my songwriting more serious than anything else I do, so I would say I'm a songwriter first. I look totally artificial, but I am totally real as a writer, as a professional, as a human being. A rhinestone shines just as good as a diamond. My dream is always to make as many people happy as I could in this life. Isn't that a fabulous dream? Isn't that a fabulous ambition to have? Not to get wealthy, not to get famous, not to sit at the top of a particular tree, but to make people happy, and that's what she did. I always count my blessings more than I count my money. I don't work for money, never did. It was the art, it was the job. I loved the work, and I've done well, and I'm thankful for it. If I was trying to describe myself to someone that had never seen me before, I would say, calm down, don't get scared, it's just me. I know I look totally bizarre and artificial, but I'm totally real inside. It costs a lot of money to look this cheap. Which is really very funny. I'm not offended by all the dumb blonde jokes, because I know I'm not dumb. And I'm not blonde either. People always ask me how long it takes me to do my hair. I don't know, I'm never there. She's just glorious. She's just absolutely glorious. Journalist said to her, what is the trait you most deplore in yourself? And she said, the fact that sometimes my mouth is a little too big and a little too open and sounds too much like a sailor. Because despite her squeaky clean country image, sy kan vloek, die vrouwman sy het gevloek, sy het geskel, as hy dag gedag het. Oh, man, I miss her. I miss her. I miss her.
1: EWN traffic. Good afternoon, John. Taking a look at our roads this afternoon, the N1 outbound is slowing down at Century City, and on Nelson Mandela Boulevard outbound, traffic is backed up at Browning Road. If you are headed to the south on the M5, it's currently slowing down at Pinelands, and traffic lights are faulty in Mowbray, Milner Road and Klipfontein, as well as in Philippi at Stock and Sheffield. I'm Justine Rehnquist, and I'll have more EWN traffic in 20 minutes.
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0: Excuse the silence, just
3: well, that's easy. Potatoes. Every diet I've ever fell off of has been because of a potato. Either French fries or mashed potatoes or baked potatoes. Potato, potato, potato. I never met a spud I didn't like.
0: Never met a spud I didn't like. Yep, potatoes have been my downfall as well, Dolly. You and I connect on that level as well as on many others.
2: Cape Talk. Weather.
0: Weather forecast from the South African Weather Service says that tomorrow will have temperatures ranging between 15 and the same high as today, 26, with high level cloud and a wind from the northwest for much of the day, turning southwesterly by evening, but never blowing much more than 10 k's an hour and often with less force than that. Then on Friday, it's 13 to 22 with morning mist and high-level cloud thereafter. And the winds southeasterly turning southwesterly, but again at 5 knots throughout the day. Saturday, there is still a 30% probability of 10 millimetres of rain, with the temperatures 13 to 18, and the wind northwesterly turning southwesterly, but again not blowing much stronger than 5 knots. The rain due to start somewhere around 2 o'clock in the afternoon and continue into Sunday and stop somewhere around lunchtime. 30% probability of 10 millimetres of rain on Sunday with temperatures 11 to 16 and a southeasterly wind at closer to 20 kilometres an hour. Then sunshine on Monday, 9 to 17, with a light southeasterly wind. And on Tuesday, the 1st of September, which is calendar spring, if not astronomical, astronomical spring, it is 9 to 17, partly cloudy, clearing in the afternoon, with a light southwesterly turning northwesterly in the afternoon.
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8: This is John Matham on Afternoon Drive.
0: Sheila says Dolly had an amazing sense of humour. She wrote over 3,000 songs. Such an amazing woman and artist. And Jean reminds us of her statement that she had weapons of mass distraction. She said, I always had big uns, but I've had a little bit of help lately, and now I've got weapons of mass distraction. We were talking yesterday about the 10111 number, in light of something that had happened the previous day when a Capetonian had tried to alert SAPS to the fact that something terrible was about to happen in the Dunoon area, and he called 10111 and he had a very abrupt and unpleasant conversation with the operator, who slammed the phone down on him and the possibility of police getting to the scene in time to prevent the burning death of four people. Well, that passed. Just a reminder that police have responded very, I think they've responded in the correct way, in that they said it's completely and utterly unacceptable. They listened to the recording. She behaved really badly, not as per training, and she is undergoing disciplinary procedures immediately, and they promised to fix things. And we talked a fair bit about numbers and the which numbers to use, because 10111 sticks in our brain. 112 is a number that you don't need signal to use, I believe, so that is something that people sometimes like to program in. And then there's the Cape Town number, which is 021 420 7700, something like that. You see, I should remember, but I don't. And one of the messages I got from and a voice note which we played about how when Dr. Cleve Robertson was in the US about 30 years ago, the system was automated and very efficient in establishing what the emergency was, where it was, and making sure that the right emergency response was dispatched. So I thought I'd talk a little bit more about this too. Dr. Cleve Robertson, former director of the EMS, Emergency Medical Services in the Western Cape. Hello, Cleve.
9: Hi, afternoon, John.
0: I mean, how efficient is our system of emergency call reception and dispatch?
9: Well, I mean, it's very fragmented and very inefficient. And I think that example I gave you is a good place to start, because we visited a small service in Cambridge, which in the US, which serviced about 1.5 million people. Obviously, they run on the 911 system. But their system identifies the caller number, the number identification, and the location identification. But more than that, it identified the closest emergency response, whether it was a police vehicle or an ambulance, and it dispatched that resource automatically without any human intervention. And what came next was a very logical exercise of moderation of the response by a management layer that came on top of it. So it's less about the number and more about the system that you build under the number. And unfortunately, in this country, we haven't built that system. So 112 in this country is the emergency number. It exists in terms of the Electronic Communications Act of 2005. There were regulations published in 2008. But further than that, it really hasn't evolved. It exists both on the cellular network and on the public service telephone network. The public service telephone network, 112, is more recent. And if you dial that number on your desktop phone, you'll get number options, dial 1 for police, 2 for ambulance, or whatever the options are. And that gets routed locally to the police or to the ambulance service. So from a desktop phone, actually works reasonably in that it goes quite expeditiously to the right emergency service. In the cellular network, it goes to third-party providers that service Vodacom, MTN, and Cell C. So this is national call-taking. And I must admit, the dispatch of emergency resources over a national footprint can never be efficient. I mean, it's just not possible. And so what really needs to happen is there needs to be a system built under 112. It needs to be rooted in manageable, geographically located population units. Like I said, you know, in Cambridge, they serviced 1.5 million people, and that's probably manageable. If you cannot service 62 million people and call take for 62 million people, it's just impossible. And when we came back in 2002 after that visit, I convinced the provincial executive here in the Western Cape to actually create centres in the rural districts. So we, after that, were call taking in Beaufort West, for example, for the Central Karoo, for the ambulance service, the fire department, and the traffic through one centre. The police didn't participate, and that actually worked very well in the Central Karoo district, because the calls all went to that central point, and they dispatched from that point ambulance, fire, or traffic. Police call taking in the rural areas was always on a station by station basis. So if you dialed 1-0-1-1, it actually went to the police station, which is in itself also a problem. I mean, the next step in the equation really is that emergency services in this country need to work together, and that requires political and good leadership at a bureaucratic and technocratic level, professional leadership of those services, and unfortunately that doesn't happen.
0: I was going to ask, Cleve, seems to be an obvious question, is if it's technologically possible and it is efficient, why is it not happening?
9: Correct, and that's all about political will and by competent professional bureaucratic leadership. And unfortunately in this country, there isn't that political will. There's no executive politician that actually understands this issue properly and will lead the issue. And certainly the number of professional bureaucrats and technocrats that actually could devise a solution and work it out are just not in government anymore. So, I think that's a real problem. And it's going to remain fragmented unless somebody does something about it. Locally, for example, here in Hart Bay, people have designed solutions because they have to. So there's a local neighborhood watch. They've created a structure called WatchCon. They've created a number and an app. And if you push a button in Hart Bay, that center will dispatch an immediate resource and then get others if they need it. So people have designed local solutions, but it certainly doesn't, provide services to poor people in very poor areas where the emergency services responses are historically, poorly provided.
0: Yeah. And if you were in trouble at the moment and not in Hart Bay and not having access to that app, what number? I mean, you spoke well of 112, but we've got 107 if you want to reach the City of Cape Town's Emergency Communication Centre. There's 0214877000. There is 112. There's 10111. There's Crime Stop. There's 10177. All of these numbers. From your perspective, as somebody deeply steeped in the emergency response space, which number would you use if you were in trouble?
9: It also depends on those people going to come or not. And often that's the problem. And with the structure of the built environment in places like, Nandi or wherever you are, you're unlikely to get a police response very quickly or even an ambulance response very quickly. So, for a medical problem, I'd get into my own car or find transport and get to a medical facility on my own if I could, because you just can't rely on the system. And I think, perhaps our politicians don't understand that, is the system doesn't stand up and respond to our citizens. I would phone 112 because you would probably get an answer. But it might take a long time to get an answer. You might wait a while, and then it might take even longer to get a response, because dispatching that response is complicated. I mean, it's a case of the old broken telephone communication. The shorter your communications line, the better, your response, or the quicker your response. I mean, let me give the NSRI example. So the NSRI call takes on a station-by-station basis. So if people in trouble at sea phone the local NSRI station, they get an immediate response. They also have an app, SafeTrex, which if you push that button, there's a center that picks up that response, and you get a boat. It's the shortest possible communication route and therefore the quickest response. And that doesn't happen in emergency services around South Africa.
0: And I need a quick answer to this, if you can, Cleve, because we're a little late for news already. But how technically complicated and financially draining would it be to build such a system in South Africa?
9: It's not complicated to... Technically, with cellular telephony, with GIS location and all these facilities, with computer-aided dispatch systems, the technology exists. If the financial burden is shared, it's affordable. I'll tell you a funny story. I sat in Helen Ziller's office one morning while she was eating her scrambled eggs, and we typed a letter to Yunus Karim about this issue about 112 and the funding for 112. And we got a letter back a couple of months later saying that the money for 112 system had been spent on the rollout of digital television. So you can die watching your TV, but public safety really isn't high up there on the agenda.
0: Dr. Cleve Robertson, former director of EMS in the Western Cape. Cleve, thanks for your expertise. It's 29 minutes now to 4 o'clock. Wesley Peterson is at the Eyewitness News Desk. And Wes, the city still awaiting ministerial input on its push to have an investigative arm for municipal law enforcement.
10: Yes, John, that's right. Cape Town Mayor Jordan Hill-Lewis is accusing Acting Police Minister Feroz Khachalia of dragging his feet on giving Metro Police greater powers to investigate gang, gun and drug-related crime. He says the minister's yet to meet with the Metro, despite being legally required to engage with it, over an intergovernmental dispute lodged last month. Nduduzelo Nene takes a look.
11: Mayor Jordan Hill-Lewis has now proposed new dates for an online meeting, saying the city wants to resolve the matter without going to court. Acting Police Minister Feroz Khachalia recently told Parliament's Police Portfolio Committee that he has an open mind about giving Metro Police investigative powers, but he told the committee there needs to be cross-party consensus on the issue. Hill-Lewis says that should not delay action.
12: Investigative powers for Metro Police are urgent for the sake of communities living in daily fear of gang and gun crime. We must make full use of all policing resources in Cape Town.
11: He argues that Metro Police are already equipped and ready to investigate specific crimes, while SAPS is under severe pressure. Nduduzelo Nene, Eyewitness News.
10: Learners from a Khayelitsha school, along with parents and community members, have marched to the Western Cape Education Department in Cape Town CBD. They are demanding urgent intervention over overflowing drains and sewage problems at Kuyasa Primary School. Teaching has been suspended since Friday as a result of the unresolved issue. A parent with two children at the school says the problem was first reported to the department in 2024, and despite repeated complaints, little has been done. Sinazo Yekezo says the school has used money raised through fundraising to carry out repairs, but can no longer afford to shoulder the cost.
13: Every two weeks, the school tries to fix the toilets, but there's no improvement. The school doesn't have the money to keep fixing these toilets every 2 weeks because government is not assisting.
10: About 100 workers from Premier Foods are picketing outside the company's food products plant in Tilbag. The company's today started the second phase of retrenchment consultations. Solidarity, the Agricultural, Food and Allied Democratic Workers Union, the National Union for All Sectors and Kusatu have been meeting with management to consider alternatives to the proposed closure. Last month, Premier Foods announced the closure of its Tilbag plant, just 4 months after acquiring the Rhodes Food Group, putting around 3,500 jobs at stake. Camre Clark is there.
14: The workers have spoken about their decades of service to the company, which they say is one of the town's few sources of employment. Seamer operators who check the seams and seals of canned products, general production workers, forklift drivers and store clerks are all facing retrenchment. None of these positions will be spared. Workers say they are frustrated that the three-year promise of no retrenchments has not materialized.
15: They told us under false pretenses that we'd still have work once the merger was done. But now we don't have work. What are we supposed to do?
16: If Premier had told us they'd give us the 3 years' work, but had something else planned, we would have accepted it.
14: The demonstration continues as they await an address by their unions. Camre Clark, Eyewitness News in Tilbag.
10: A wildfire outside Montague has raised concerns the Western Cape could be facing a longer and more demanding fire season. The Cape Winelands District Municipality says the blaze in the Koegmanskloof area started late yesterday afternoon and was contained after ground teams and firefighting vehicles were deployed. Mayor Elder van Schlicht says they are already looking at ways to increase resources and strengthen its firefighting capacity.
14: The workers have spoken about
17: the fire experienced yesterday and early this morning shows us that we can expect a much earlier onset. In turn, this will add pressure to all of our resources, us as an organization, for the agricultural sector and those it employs. The biggest risk, however, is the risk to and effect of fires on our natural spaces, which will be profound.
10: Premier Alan Wendy is expected to outline the province's preparedness for the summer fire season tomorrow. In Germany, a Frankfurt airport worker has died of malaria from a mosquito carried on a plane. It's believed the mosquitoes arrived at Germany's busiest airport by plane. Five other people were infected and are currently receiving medical treatment. The country's last outbreak of airport-based malaria was in 2023. The rarity of the condition means diagnosis can be delayed, increasing the chances of severe symptoms. Cape Town weather tomorrow, high-level cloud with a low of 15 and a high of 26. The top story this hour, Cape Town Mayor Jordan Hill-Lewis is accusing Acting Police Minister Feroz Khachalia of dragging his feet in relation to giving Metro Police greater powers to investigate gang, gun and drug-related crime.
1: EWN Traffic. Happening now in Rondebosch at Lover's Walk, there's been an accident involving two vehicles, so do approach with caution. And if you're travelling on the N1 outbound, traffic is slowing down between the Foreshore and Bulville. The M3 South, that's congested between UCT and Newlands Avenue. And then we have normal peak traffic as you leave the city on Nelson Mandela Boulevard outbound. That's backed up from Rudabloom Road. Traffic lights are also faulty in Mowbray, Milner and Klipfontein, as well as in Philippi at Stock and Sheffield. I'm Justine Rinkus, and I'll have more EWN traffic in 20 minutes.
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0: Time now to talk about an absolutely extraordinary book that I have been reading with enormous interest, learning so much, reading The Cauldron, The Making of the Modern Middle East by Simon Sebag Montefiore, who is my next guest. I mean, not only does it tell me all sorts of things that I never knew, and I wish I had known, it would have helped my thinking on this region a great deal. But it also introduces me to some wonderful mystics and poets and sages, because the book, and it is, it's close to 500 pages, but every one of those 500 pages is worth reading. And I am delighted that I'm joined now by the author via Zoom. Simon, good afternoon, and thank you so much for your time.
19: Thanks for having me. Lovely to be talking to you. And it's great to be talking to South Africa always.
0: Yeah, I know that you have been here for literary festivals before, and we hope that you will come again. I mean, you say at the beginning, towards the beginning of the book, one of the first things you write is that this area, and I think most people, you say Middle East, they think Israel-Palestine. And maybe now, since earlier this year, they add Iran into that. But they don't think about the full 19 states which you cover in this book. Not nearly enough is spoken about and written about what is happening in Sudan, which you do cover in this book. But you say about the Middle East, its history over the last century is more debated and contested than anywhere else, yet conversely less understood. And how does one set out to write a book about a place and a history that is so debated and so contested, And, I mean, do you want to avoid inevitable accusations of bias one way or t'other, or do you just... Because, I mean, you are opinionated. It's not as if it's a dry recitation of historical fact. There is, you know, you do put yourself into the thinking. So, you know, what's the approach when putting this together?
19: My approach is that there is missing in the world a book that tells the history of the whole Middle East over the last 125 years. And, you know, I looked for this book. I couldn't find it. So I decided to write it myself. I'd written already a history of Jerusalem over 5,000 years, a history of the Holy Land and the Holy City, which was regarded as pretty balanced, actually. So I've really brought the same approach to this. And basically, it's fact-based. And I've had it read by scholars of every possible nationality and political stripe. And it's meant to inform. You know, there's so much counterfactual mythology, conspiracy now, and this is just tells the story as it is. I try to let, you know, you mentioned the poets, it's full of Arab and Iranian and Jewish poets and Turkish poets. I try to let the politicians and the people also tell what happens in their own words. And that's my approach. It's also meant to be written and written to be written to be enjoyed and to be entertaining. You don't have to understand the difference between a Kurd and a Druze or an Alawite to read this book. You can just read it as an epic story of extraordinary adventures and turbulence and hope and poetry in an amazing region. Or you can come to it to find out what really happened and how the Middle East of 1900 became where we are in 2026.
0: I didn't know the distinction between a Druze and an Alawite before I read the book. I do now. I'm not sure how long the information will stay in my brain. But, I mean, you know, that cliche of history is written by the winners, and you talk about historical fact. Is there such a thing as historical fact? I mean, yes, this battle was fought, and the official casualty toll is X, but at what point does it stop being fact and become interpretation?
19: Well, this is really pretty fact-based, and there are facts. And the way you test your facts is if you put in a fact again that's inconvenient for one side, and you didn't put it in for the other, that would be lack of balance. But I think you'll see as soon as you read this, and it's been read by people again of all political on all political sides, and the reviews say repeatedly over and over again that its balance cannot really be challenged unless you literally don't want to know what happened and you have such an ideological viewpoint that you're not really interested in how we got to where we are. But I think you'll see that, you know, if you're talking about Israel and Palestine, for example, and you look at the atrocities committed by all sides, you'll find that they're all in here. You won't find that some are not in here and some are. It's pretty damning on all sides, I have to tell you.
0: Yeah, I've been reporting on, in the sense of talking about from a studio to analysts and reporters and citizens, about the area for over 30 years. And there's a smattering of sort of superficial knowledge, and I would regard myself as a sort of hand-wringing liberal, a why-can't-we-have-peace kind of thinking, and I found it really balanced, but inevitably there are going to be the ideologues that don't find it. So I was really pleased, because, I mean, it strikes me as obscene that the Sudanese civil war and the number of displaced people, the number of killed people, the number of sexually assaulted people in that war deserves much, much more attention than it gets from the world. And I was delighted to see the prominence it gets in The Cauldron.
19: Yes. I mean, by the way, I mean, you know, talking to you in South Africa, you know, Africa is now becoming a major part of the Middle East. Of course, it's always included North Africa, Egypt, for example, and Sudan, which was an Egyptian colony. and part of the Egyptian Empire until the 1950s. But, you know, areas like the Somalia and Somaliland, Ethiopia, all of these places, along with the Sahel, are now kind of becoming parts of a wider Middle East. And of course, you know, the book covers from Morocco to Iran, from Turkey to Sudan. And of course, Morocco has just overtaken South Africa as the leading industrial power in Africa. So this is quite an African book, and there's quite a lot of African material in here. At its heart, as you say, is Sudan. And since its independence, there have been three absolutely eye-wateringly brutal civil wars. The only place that's really parallel to its scale of killing and suffering is the Congo. But Sudan is appalling. And what's happened since 2023 is by far the worst humanitarian disaster and tragedy in the Middle East. Something like 12 to 14 million people displaced into tented camps, over 400,000, getting on for 500,000 civilians, innocent civilians killed. And, you know, talking about this, everyone counts or no one counts. You know, we also cover Syria, we cover Gaza and all the sort of civilians who have tragically been killed there. We also cover Iraq, Algeria and so on. Everything is in here. But, you know, if you're writing about what's happening now, then Sudan is, I'm afraid, in an unbearable tragedy. And I'm very pleased that I've written about it in the history of the Middle East, because it belongs there and it needs to be known.
0: Let's talk about Israel and Palestine, which is, I suspect many people who see this book in a bookstore would sort of look for the pages where you talk about that. And because, I mean, you make the point that there have been times, both pre-Second World War and post the 1948 founding of Israel, the Nakba, depending on which way you look at it, where something was possible, some form of Arab state was possible, but opportunities were, for all sorts of different reasons, let slip.
19: Yeah, I mean, I should just say, you know, you said, you know, War of Independence, 48, or Nakba. The whole point about this book is it is both those things, and both are covered in detail in here, warts and all, on both sides. So that is the sort of point of this book, and I think you put it very well there. But as you said, this is a story filled with missed opportunities. You know, from the very beginning, when you know, the Jewish settlers in the Holy Land, many of them would have been happy to live under an Arab king and went to see King Faisal of Syria, for example, a forgotten episode. Moving on, you know, there were negotiations in the mid-30s where they were talking about a single state under an Arab king, King Abdullah of Jordan. Moving on, there were a series of offers from the British to the Palestinian Arabs to agree one state, but they'd have had to allow a large community of Jews to live within it, and they refused that in 1939, 1947. In 1948, again, King Abdullah of Jordan was negotiating that he would take over the Arab parts of the Holy Land, and the Jews would found their state in the other part. And of course, the interesting thing about 48 is a Jewish state was declared. A Palestinian, what the United Nations called the Arab state, was never declared. Instead, five Arab powers invaded and tried to carve up Palestine for themselves. And the victors were Jordan, which got a large territory, and Israel, the new state of Israel. And I think an interesting fact that is probably known to very few now because of the slant of coverage is that Israel is not a new state compared with the other states in the Middle East. They were all created at roughly the same time. They all became independent just after World War II. Syria, Iraq, Jordan, Lebanon, Israel, these are all new states that were created in different ways, usually by the British and the French empires. after World War II, effectively, and they all became independent, you know, between 1945 and 1948. So none of them are very old at all. The two old states in the region, or the three old states, are Morocco and Egypt and Iran. And Iran plays a huge part in the book.
0: Yeah.
19: And, you know, to understand Iran, you have to go back into the history of the Pahlavi Shahs, Ayatollah Khomeini, and even back into Persian history to see the great empires that ruled the whole Middle East. And the same with Turkey. Turkey is another new country. It did not exist until 1922. In other words, it's only just 100 years old. And it was formed against the wishes of the British and French empires. And it too is a country that really reflects its founding and its history. So if you want to understand what on earth Turkey and President Erdogan are doing, do they really want to reimpose some sort of Ottoman imperial control over the Middle East, then you need to read this book and know the history as well. And that's the selling point of the book.
0: You
19: don't understand all these countries, read the book and it'll tell you.
0: And I wish I had much, much more time to talk to you, particularly about Western arrogance and ignorance, which features large on the pages. But I want to finish by asking an historian to talk about the present and the future. Right towards the end of the book, you talk about the people that you've met from the countries that you visited to write the book, and you say many have become friends. Again and again, they say the same thing, whether they are Sunni or Shia, Arab, Israeli or Iranian. They point to the violent fanatics in their own sects and said they simply did not recognize those alien new ideologies as part of the values, scriptures and loving kindness that they were taught by their religions or experience within their own families and communities. Amongst Iranians, Israelis, Palestinians, Sudanese, Lebanese and so on, there is still hope. Not the folly of that delusional optimism that often leads to more bloodshed, but the toughness of hope in a noble project that may take generations to build. And I, looking at that area from the distance that I do with the shallowness of my knowledge of it, it's hard to see the hope of any kind of peaceful coexistence, a Palestinian state, and so on. So, Mr. Historian, the present and the future?
19: Well, that's why the book's called The Cauldron. But I think one way to look at the Middle East and understand what's happening is as an argument and a war within Islam itself, deciding on the future of the region. And all the focus is on the extremists, the extreme radical anti-Western resistance movement that is basically also Islamist in nature. And the leader of that movement is Iran, and there are many militias, which you will know about, the Houthis, Hamas, Hezbollah, and others in Iraq too, that are part of that war. But there's another part of the Islamic world, which, while not liberal and democratic in the way that we would understand in our countries, it has an open view of the West, and it has a more tolerant and easygoing definition of Islam. And that is as important, as dynamic, and as ancient as the other extreme anti-Western radical Islam that is fighting it. And we need to support one to defeat the other. And both are every bit as authentically part of Middle Eastern culture and Arab culture as the other. And so all is not lost, essentially. And there are great opportunities, even at the moment, to change things. There are opportunities like, for example, the Lebanese-Israel negotiations, for example, which are very hopeful. There is a plan for Gaza, the 20-point plan, which for all its faults is possible if it's seen through. And as for Iran, well, there will be a revolution sometime, and that dictatorship will fall one day.
0: Thank you very, very, very much indeed. Recommend the book highly. Can't recommend it more highly than I'm doing at the moment. The Cauldron, The Making of the Modern Middle East. I've been talking to author Simon Sebag Montefiore.
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21: 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The Certificate of Acceptability, which is a COA issued by Environmental Health Office, that a kitchen meets the safety requirements under Regulation 68 of the Foodstuffs and Cosmetics Act.
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0: It's Read the Room tomorrow between 5 and 6 here at the Cape Talk Studios. It's the last Thursday of the month, so we put our reading club together. And I'll be joined by independent publisher Karina Sturek, who's also an author, lots of awards in the Caravan Press Trophy Cabinet. And she will have with her fellow writer and published poet Kerry Hamilton, and somebody that she and Kerry, through Indeed Books, have helped to get published. And we'll be talking about publishing, about the ins and outs, what gets published, what doesn't, why publishing choices are made, how they are made. And if you really have something that you think is beautiful and want people to read, how do you get that out into the world as a published book? If you'd like to be part of the chat between 6 and 7 at our studios, email tribe@capetalk.co.za.
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23: Hi, I'm listening to John's segment now about emergency numbers and who do you call in an emergency situation. 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It is free to use. It is data-free. And it connects, if you are in a gender-based violence or a dangerous situation, it connects people to emergency response. So maybe that is a helpful thing. And it is an app that is supposed to connect people to emergency response, including private emergency response at no cost in rural areas and in under-resourced areas. So maybe that is a useful thing to tell listeners about as well. It's called the GRIT app.
0: Thanks, Ronell. GRIT, G-R-I-T. 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John Matham on Cape Talk. It's 4 o'clock.

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2: Parliament debates a motion of no confidence in the Speaker, and we hear of pending corruption cases related to defence procurement. Good afternoon, I'm Wesley Peterson. EFF leader Julius Malema says National Assembly Speaker Toko Didiza is not fit for the job because she's unable to separate her party political affiliation from her impartial role as the head of parliament. Motivating for his motion of no confidence, he accuses her of not holding President Cyril Ramaphosa accountable in relation to the theft of $580,000 from his Palapala game farm in Limpopo in 2020. He says they had expected her to oppose

0: Deep-rooted corruption and systemic failures in procurement have been revealed at the Department of Defense and Military Veterans. The Hawks has told Parliament's Defense Committee it's already made a number of arrests, with several of the cases referred to the NPA for prosecution. Some committee members have now called for an inquiry into the department that's also racked up 16 billion rand in irregular expenditure. Mobalo Ndenze reports.
1: Senior Hawks officials told the Defense Committee today that they are investigating a total of 13 cases of corruption in the department, with 9 already referred to the NPA. Divisional Commissioner for National Priority Offences Operations, Lieutenant General Dumsani Mboto, explained the nature of the tender manipulation and corruption in a case where the department lost 100 million rand.
2: They relate to the supply of spares that came with a misrepresentation that they are coming from an overseas country, which is Germany in this case, while they were procured locally.
1: Committee member Pumlani Kubukeli says the corruption needs a deeper investigation.
3: Such a commission must investigate the full extent of procurement manipulation.
1: Committee chairperson Dakota Lekwete said while the criminality is concerning, there's no need for a parliamentary probe, and the Hawks must continue with their investigations. Babalo Ndenze, Eyewitness News, Parliament.
0: At the Madlanga Commission, Vusumusi Katma Tlala has refused to answer questions linked to alleged cartel member Steve Motsumi. He's been testifying about his meeting with KwaZulu-Natal Police Commissioner Nhlanhla Mkhwanazi in April last year when he sought help in relation to his Medicare 24 Tswane SAPS contract. Matlala is believed to have divulged that suspended National Deputy Police Commissioner Shadrick Sibiya received money from a person in Gauteng, and when evidence revealed Matlala told Mkhwanazi the person was Motsumi, Matlala's declined to respond, stating he's using the information as a defense in his unlawful arrest case. Commissioner Sandile Kumalo.
4: My takeaway from all of this is that your concern is not the worry that you'll implicate yourself. Your concern is the worry that you will implicate those people that you told General Mkhwanazi that General Sibiya is collecting money from.
5: No, that's not the real reason, Commissioner. I already said that I do not know if Mr. Motsumi was giving General Sibiya money.
0: Matlala has also testified that suspended police commissioner Fani Nkosi was the middleman in transactions with Sibiya.
6: So you're saying now that you don't know the person who made the payment, but you know that the payment conduit was Sergeant Nkosi?
5: Yes, I said I did not want to mention his name, but now you said I have to mention the name, so I just did.
0: To Durban, where two men accused of sex trafficking have been granted bail. One of the accused is a 65-year-old businessman whose name has come up several times at the Madlanga Commission. The women were lured from Johannesburg to Durban through job offers, but were instead forced into prostitution and pornography. Tabiso Gorba reports.
7: The alleged offences took place between February and March 2022. Magistrate Sharon Marks says the state has dragged its feet in prosecuting the matter. She says no satisfactory explanation was given over why there was a 4-year delay to bring the matter to court. She says there is no evidence the two men will interfere or intimidate the witnesses if they are released on bail, as they had not done so in the past 4 years. The prominent Durban businessman was granted bail of 50,000 rand, while bail for his co-accused was set at 100,000 rand. The matter returns to court on the 22nd of October. Tabiso Gorba, Eyewitness News, Durban.
0: Western Cape Police Oversight and Community Safety MEC Andrew Mare says the killing of a police officer in Naizne is a stark reminder of the dangers officers face on the front line of the fight against crime. The 50-year-old provincial tactical response team member was shot dead in a confrontation with a suspect in the early hours of this morning. He'd been deployed to Naizne to assist with investigations into the murder of councillor and former mayor Aubrey Tsengwa, as well as other recent shootings in the area. Marais says police must be properly equipped, supported and protected as they confront violent criminals.
8: I am deeply saddened by the tragic loss of a dedicated officer who paid the ultimate price in service of his country. My

0: heartfelt condolences to his family, friends, colleagues and all those who knew him.
1: PopCruz Provincial Secretary Mluleki Mbele says the killing must not derail investigations into the recent violence in Knysna.
2: The killing of this captain must strengthen rather than weaken the determination of the SAPS to uncover the truth behind the recent violence in Knysna. Criminals must never walk away believing that murdering an investigator can terminate an investigation or intimidate the police into retreat.
1: And in the UK, an inquest into the death of former Cambridge University academic Jason Arday has been opened. Arday, appointed the university's youngest ever black professor, was found dead at his home earlier this month. His death came amid high-profile plagiarism allegations against him. The academic faced allegations that he had plagiarized parts of his doctoral thesis and exaggerated some of his personal achievements. Arday disputed the claims against him and alleged they stemmed from a racist agenda. Gold's at $4,616.75 an ounce, the rand's 15.94 to the dollar, 21.69 to the pound, 18.58 to the euro. Brent crude's $86.33 a barrel.
3: In your traffic on the N2 outbound at the M5, there's been an accident and traffic lights are faulty in Mowbray at Milner Road and Klipfontein.
4: And in your sports, it's a big weekend for Cape Town. The Bucks have landed in the mother city for the second test of rugby's greatest rivalry. And guess what? Siya Kolisi is back. Meanwhile, match day 4 in the Betway Premiership wraps today with 4 encounters. Kaizer Chiefs facing Richards Bay in just one of the 4 clashes at 7:30. We also have the latest in cricket rankings. Mitchell Starc making his way to the top as the number one test bowler.
1: Cape Town weather tomorrow, high-level cloud with a low of 15 and a high of 26. The top story this hour, EFF leader Julius Malema says National Assembly Speaker Toko Didiza is not fit for the job because she's unable to separate her political party affiliation from her impartial role as the head of parliament.
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7: 4:10, good afternoon. Rugby up next, a very, very close game. The Lions coming very close indeed to downing the All Blacks at Ellis Park. What, if anything, can Russie Erasmus learn from the way the Lions got in amongst the ABs? And then another topic on which consensus cannot be found, it seems, that of baboon management. I will be talking again about the Waterfall and Seaforth baboons and what is being proposed and what could instead be done. And then after the news, have a look at electric cars. And it's not as if a car that is around about 350,000 rand is an entry-level car, but in terms of e-vehicles, it is. And there are more and more of them available in South Africa. Is that translating into uptake? On those and other things, we can have all sorts of interesting conversations, I hope, on 021-446-0567. Email johnm@capetalk.co.za. And WhatsApp us on 072-567-1567.
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7: Yes, the Lions coming very, very close to beating the All Blacks at Ellis Park last night. It must have been a fabulous game to watch live. I recorded it while I was on stage and looked at it when I got home, and lots of tries and great excitement. And I don't know, I'm not a rugby analyst, I know very little about the game, that's obvious. But my feeling was that there's not too much to be learnt, because not too many of those All Black players who are really playing for a place in the second test match 23, perhaps Richie Mwanga, but I don't think he did his His stock's much good for the rest. They're dirt trackers, and they knew it, and they were throwing the ball around, and if it had been more serious, there would have been more structure, and it wouldn't have been as close, but maybe. Eugene Yeloff joins us now, rugby analyst. He knows the game, former junior box and Golden Lions coach. Eugene, good afternoon.
8: Hi, John. Great to talk to you. I'm so glad I don't have to talk about the baboon management.
7: Okay, I promise not to ask you any questions about that. Let's ask you about All Black management. Look, I mean, it was incredibly close. And for what, 70, 75 minutes, it looked as if the Lions might sneak it. But towards the end, always had the sense that the All Blacks were going to impose the structure they needed to get the win. But is there anything that the Lions did that Rossie could and should be looking at and saying, you know what, I must think about that for Saturday in Cape Town?
8: Yes, John, I definitely think so. First of all, I think with the kickoff, I think New Zealand underestimated the Lions. They must probably looked at the Lions' history and said, okay, this is just another game like the Bulls and the Sharks, and it should be easy. And then the Lions started with controlling the tempo in the game, and that actually put the All Blacks on the back foot. And I think if the Lions just stuck to their structure of attacking and not going into a defensive mode, I thought that they could have surprised the country, and I thought the Lions played really well. But I think the lessons to be learned is, and that's one thing of New Zealand side, and I think Dave Rennie has taken them back to their old DNA. They kept composure. They were behind with 18 points at one stage, and they kept their structure. They kept their composure, and when it was needed, they changed it around, and I think. One thing we can also take from that is that the ball security is vitally important, and we need to protect the ball. When the game was loose, it was open, and there was not constructive kicking where you could get the ball back or put him under pressure. That was kicking into the hands, and they are devastating with the counter attacks. So that's my short bit that I think we can learn from that.
7: Because the South African ball security was poor. Their passing wasn't great, and their taking of the pass wasn't great. Whereas the Lions were in many ways more efficient. I would guess that their unforced error rate, I haven't seen a stat sheet, but I would guess that their unforced error rate was considerably lower than the box against the All Blacks at the same stadium. So... But I think Rossie knew that already. He knew that they had to be much more efficient. The Lions took their opportunities, which the box didn't, but Rossie knows that already. Do you think that he might be encouraged by the way that the Lions were not loose, but they were attacking. They were letting the ball go wide, whereas the box were mostly one-off runners. Do you think he'll stick with that? Do you think he might try and put a bit of width into the box game?
8: There will definitely be a change in our tactics, whether it's going to be the width, whether it's going to be tactical kicking, whatever it's going to be, there will be a change. Besides dominating the scrums, you need to do something with that dominance, which we didn't do. And I think... once a team gets momentum in the initiative, you need to keep it and close it down. Rossie will come. We're going back to our old DNA, how we beat him previously. But also, we got the striking power out wide to also attack. And we must also remember that the Lions' tries were not always that constructive. It would come from a turnover or besides the first scrum of the scrum off, or kicking possession away into their hands. So... you cannot take a lot of that match last night and pull it through to the second test because, I mean, all the pressure is on us and we are now the underdogs, and that's a good position to go into again.
7: And do you think we're going to respond to that pressure? I mean, I'm speaking to John Dobson on Monday. He made the point that South African rugby teams, you know, whether you're talking about the Stormers or the All Blacks, we kind of like to be the underdogs. We like to recover from a bad start. And so he was reasonably confident that we'd put up a much more competitive performance here in Cape Town on Saturday than we did in Johannesburg. Would you agree with that?
8: I would agree 100% with Dobbo. He's 100% right. We tend to fight back. It's always better to go into a match as the underdogs. And being the world number one, you've got a target on your back. But was it Alon Swartznecker who said, I'll be back. I think we're going to be back.
7: Okay, and are we going to win the game by kicking penalties, by getting possession, putting the scrum under pressure, kicking into the corners, getting the line-out more working, and those one-off runners more successfully than we did? So, you know, not Malcolm Marks dropping the ball and those opportunities that went missing. We're going to create those opportunities this time round and take them instead of let them slip.
8: You made a very, very valuable point. This is test rugby. If you can get 3 points, you take the 3 points, you start building innings with singles, 3, 6, 9, 12, and then you can become expansive and so on. And also, don't take something away from New Zealand's defense. They've got a ripping tackle style. They ripped a few balls from us because we were a little bit upright. And sometimes it's also just the luck of the game and the bounce of the ball. I'm very sure we were hurt a lot by last Saturday, and that we'll regroup and be much more conservative and protecting our ball and using the right opportunities at the right time. But build the innings, and once you're ahead, then you can... I always believed if you're behind in the last 10 minutes, then you... And the game is lost, and you can try monkey tricks, as they call it, or run out of your own 22. But till then, stick to that, what works. And I do believe that we're gonna win comfortably.
7: Okie dokie. From your mouth to the referee's whistle. Thank you very much, Eugene Iloff, rugby analyst, former junior box and Golden Lions coach. The Kiwi Instagrammer, Boomfa, who I spoke to last week, who predicted an All Black victory by 10 points. He was in the Cape Talk building earlier today, and we chatted a bit, and I said, what do you think for Saturday? He said, IB's bought 10, mate. IB's bought 10. Okay. Fair enough.
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3: Happening now, there's been an accident on the R300 North at Old Paul. All lanes are open there. And on the N2 outbound at the M5, officials are still busy with that accident scene. And as you leave the city on Nelson Mandela Boulevard outbound, traffic is backed up from Ruderbloom Road, the M3 South. That's slowing down between UCT and Newlands Avenue. And if you're on the N1 outbound, traffic is backed up between the Foreshore and Bulville. We also have roadworks that's out on the N7 North just before Malibongwe. That left lane is currently closed. I'm Justine Rinquist, and I'll have more EWN traffic in 15 minutes.
6: 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Weather.
7: Tomorrow, the same maximum temperature as was due to be experienced today, 26 after an overnight low of 15. It was cooler than that this morning. And combination between clear skies and high-level cloud. The wind mostly from the northwest, although it does turn southwesterly by evening. Not blowing terribly strongly, though. And then on Friday, it's cooler, 13 to 22, with morning mist and then partial cloud cover after that. And Friday's winds are south-southeasterly for much of the day at round about 10 kilometers an hour. Then on both Saturday and Sunday, there is a 30% probability of 10 millimeters of rain, so 20 spread over the weekend between about lunchtime Saturday and about lunchtime Sunday. Saturday's temperatures 13 to 18, Sunday 11 to 16, not much in the way of wind, and not much in the way of wind on Monday and Tuesday either. The last day of August is sunny, 9 to 17. The first day of September is partly sunny, 9 to 17.
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7: Back to baboons and baboon management, and particularly the fate of the Waterfall and Seaforth baboons. They are due to be put into a sanctuary, which I understand is being built at the moment, and they will be, the males will be rendered infertile, and so the baboons that go in there, well, they won't reproduce, so that particular genetic strain will die out. And I've spoken about this with Greg Olufse of the city, with Sarah Warris of the baboon management grouping, and I have spoken about it with Dave Gaynor, who again has said that this sanctuary, which he says is not a genuine sanctuary, but rather a closed, sterilized, captive holding facility, is not the only answer. He says it is still possible, and he's got the funding for a fence, which would be a better solution. He also makes the point in his latest contribution to this that the baboon-proof fence remains a viable alternative. The claim that a waterfall troop is essentially an urban troop is not supported by the available spatial evidence. He suggests that they roam quite widely. He also says that there are not too many baboons, so there's no justification for removing the troops. And he says, if you do, you will create an ecological vacuum that will be likely filled by neighbouring baboons, especially the Groot Olifantsbos troop. Greg Olofser is a member of the Cape Peninsula Baboon Management Joint Task Team. Greg, is the sanctuary a done deal, not to be revisited?
8: Yeah, John, we're going to be moving the two troops to the sanctuary that was set out in the approved action plan. And we don't agree with much of what Dr. Gaynor writes. We've gone through much of that before with you, I think. But just to reiterate, we were confronted with a choice for the waterfall and seaport troops, and that was to either cull them, in other words, kill them all, which we don't want to do, or to create a place for them to live out their lives, which we are investing in. And we think that is the right choice for those two particular troops, yeah.
7: Because, I mean, he would say you're making a binary choice when it's a, whatever the word is, when you add a third option to a binary choice. That he still believes that an electric fence, which you are using as part of the baboon management plan in other parts of the peninsula, would work there, and he has the funding for it.
8: So we don't agree with that either. So he has got some funding, but what funding he has available is certainly not enough to build a baboon-proof fence. So a baboon-proof fence, which we're currently building and has been built before, costs about two and a half million rand per running kilometer. To secure the entire Simonstown area, including Sanad, where the waterfall troop spends most of the time in the Navy buildings, we have to build a fence that would cost roughly about 30 million rand, somewhere between 25 and 30 million rand, which is an extraordinarily large amount of money. That excludes the day-to-day maintenance cost of that fence and the baboon guards at each of the openings of those fence where every road goes through it. Otherwise, the baboons will just walk in there. So in Franswijk, where there is a baboon-proof fence, where I actually live, there's a guy stationed at the entrance to that suburb 24/7, not through the night, but 7 days a week to stop the baboons walking up the road. But to remind everybody, the primary reason we're not advocating or didn't advocate for a fence in Simonstown is that there isn't enough lowland habitat to support those troops. So they would simply, we believe, almost certainly move laterally and take up the 500 meters and land up in Harbour Bay Mall and Glen Cairn. And then we would just shift the problem there. What we learned with the Swanslake fence is that the baboons that were stopped from going to Swanslake didn't go up and live on top of the mountain, as they have gained or advocated, but actually stayed in the lowlands, and there's enough space for them. So they kind of just took up space in the area behind Porter Estate, and that's where they stay. They didn't move up onto the mountain. So if you can imagine, if we locked out the baboons from Simonstown, Murdoch Valley, all the way to Simonstown, Long Beach, they would look for lowland space again, which there isn't any available, so they would simply move laterally, and we believe very much certainly within a couple of months land up in Harbour Bay Mall, and the problem would just have shifted then. I've said this before on your radio station, if anybody spends time on this mountain, they will know that they never see baboons on top of the mountain. They might move through that space, but they don't live up there, and they don't live up there by their own choice. They like to be in the lowlands, where we also like to be. And in Simonstown, there isn't enough space. We also never said in the action plan. Sorry.
7: What about the point he makes that if the space that they currently occupy, at least some of the time, is vacated by putting them into the sanctuary, that other baboons will go, hello, there's some empty space, and move in there, and you perpetuate the problem with different baboons?
8: Yeah, so that's a real challenge for us. And the reason that we think we can work at that is because there's enough lowland space to support the Gob troop and the Smithfinkel troop. So we can try and hold them to stop doing that. If one reads the action plan, you'll see that we've advocated for some strategic fencing in the south of Murdoch Valley to help with the rangers there. And so we'll work really hard at that. But the action plan also clearly states two things that are really important. One is that if you live in the natural environment in these areas where there are baboons, we expect some level of tolerance. So if you live in Murdoch Valley, for example, in the action plan, we're saying it shouldn't be considered catastrophic if you have
9: a baboon troop move through your suburbs sometime, you know, 7 to 10 times a year. They kind of go through, we get them out, it's highly catastrophic. What we don't want is what we have now, where baboons spend the bulk of their time in these urban environments, and it is significant conflict between people and baboons. We've also said in the action plan very clearly that once we've removed these two troops, we will not accept or allow any new baboons to splinter off and set up shop and stay permanently in these environments again, because then we're just going to circle back into the problem that we have. The other thing I wanted to clarify, if I could, nowhere in the action plan did we say that there are too many baboons, therefore we need to remove some. We've never said that. We said there's not enough habitat available for the two troops we're speaking about. We've never said that there are too many baboons on the peninsula.
7: I've said it to you before, you've answered it before, but I am still looking at this sanctuary and saying it's a delayed cull. Because
9: it's a tough thing. But and look, I've said it to you before as well. It's not something that we all desire to do, and it's not something that we really want to do. It's the choice between the best, what we consider the best choice, of two bad choices. But I also want to advocate that for these two troops, while they will be in enclosures, they're very large enclosures, this will also be the first time that these two troops get to live without us people. They won't be paintballed all day. They won't be pepper sprayed. They won't have dogs attacking them. They won't be hooted at. They won't be driven over. And they won't be shot full of pellet guns. This last 2 weeks, I've had two baboons in 2 weeks shot with an air rifle. Both of them took about 2 days to die. The air rifle doesn't kill them immediately. Goes through their body, causes massive injuries inside, particularly through their intestines. That causes bacterial infection. Two females in Constantia in the last 2 weeks have died that way. It takes them about 3 days to die. So this idea also that the baboons have some sort of fantastic life where they share space with us is also something people need to start thinking about. It's really tough out there. They die from rodenticide poisoning. They get mauled by dogs. They run over by cars. They're shot full of pellets. Every baboon carcass we pick up, every baboon that dies, we x-ray. Every single one is full of air rifle pellets. So for these two troops, it might be an enclosure, but actually also, first time ever, they're going to live free of us, and that might be somewhat of a small relief for them.
7: They won't be able to breed.
9: Well, we don't want to set up a breeding facility. So, I mean, I think that's not something we would support, which is not something that I think is a desirable outcome anyway. So the perspective of the sanctuary, as I said, is it's the best of the two worst choices. And we want to try and give these baboons a chance to live out the remainder of their lives in a high-quality environment where they're free of people, they're not being harassed all day. They can simply be baboons. They'll be left together with their troop. And from a baboon perspective, we aim to meet all of their needs. They stay together as a troop. They have enough different sleep sites so they can choose every night where to sleep. They have adequate roaming space within their enclosures. They'll be resourced and enriched, and we try and meet all of their needs. That doesn't mean to say that we think the sanctuary is the best thing since sliced bread, but we're certainly going to do everything that we can to make sure these two troops can live a high quality of life for the remainder of their lives. We don't want to breed baboons. We don't want to run it as a tourist facility. We want to just allow these baboons to live out their lives in peace and for us to move forward from this terrible conflict situation that we have around people and baboons on the peninsula.
7: Greg Olofsson, thank you very much. Member of the Cape Peninsula Baboon Management Joint Task Team. It's 4:30, time for the latest Eyewitness News with Wesley Peterson. Wesley, growing concern about the plight of workers at a Tulbagh fruit canning factory which faces closure.
1: Yes, John, retrenchment consultations between workers and Premier Foods have stalled. Kusato accuses the company of delay tactics, claiming it attempted to block the union and a shop steward from participating in talks, and adding the company is aware the consultation process must be concluded within 60 days. Workers have today picketed outside the company's Tulbagh canning facility following an announcement of its imminent closure last month. Kusato's Malvin de Bruin says Premier Foods has questioned the shop steward's right to represent workers, arguing he was a seasonal worker and not an employee of the company. De Bruin says the matter now rests with the CCMA commissioner overseeing the process to decide whether Kusato and the shop steward can take part in consultations.
10: Now this morning they make that an issue. So it's quite clear this is part of the delaying tactics. And I think it's really a sad day that we can get out of a meeting with nothing to report. It just shows you that employers don't care about the workers.
1: The Agricultural, Food and Allied Democratic Workers Union says it's sad to remind workers not to be tempted by retrenchment packages and severance payouts. The union's Nyaniso Kalaka says more than 3,000 seasonal workers would be excluded from severance payouts, adding the company only has about 240 permanent workers and 179 fixed-term employees. He says workers have been reminded that a payout may provide short-term relief, but will not replace a long-term income.
11: Monies will be our last option. Yes. Because if you can get maybe the 40,000 or whatever the case may be, it can last for 2 days. Yes. But if you are working and getting paid every week, week in, week out, that is something that can boost your family and let you last for a long time.
1: BOSA has announced it will contest 24 municipalities across 5 provinces in November's local government elections. The party will field 794 candidates, with most in the Johannesburg, Tshwane, Ekurhuleni, Cape Town and Mangaung metros. BOSA says it's targeted municipalities where it believes it already has a support base and where coalitions could play a key role. Mongezi Koko reports.
12: BOSA leader Musi Maimane says the party has been preparing for its first local government election contest for months. The party will contest municipalities in Gauteng, the Western Cape, Limpopo, Northwest and the Free State. In Gauteng, BOSA will contest Johannesburg, Tshwane, Ekurhuleni, Mogale City, Emfuleni and Lesedi. In the Western Cape, it will contest Cape Town, Kannaland, Oudtshoorn and Beaufort West. In Limpopo, BOSA will contest 11 municipalities, including Polokwane, Lephalale, Greater Giyani and Vetakgom. The party will also contest JB Marks in Northwest and Mangaung in the Free State. Of its 794 candidates, 122 will stand in Johannesburg, 112 in Tshwane, 92 in Cape Town, 83 in Ekurhuleni and 61 in Mangaung. BOSA says 37% of its candidates are under 35, while 45% are women. Monke Zikoko, Eyewitness News.
1: The NSRI is praising a Good Samaritan paddler whose quick thinking helped save a 73-year-old surf skier in distress off Simonstown while 5 humpback whales were breaching nearby. NSRI spokesperson Craig Lambinen says strong winds caused the elderly man to fall into the water, causing his leash to snap and sending the surf ski drifting away. Lambinen says another paddler secured the runaway ski before towing it back to the stranded man and activating an NSRI emergency alert. He says, in a scene rescuers won't soon forget, at least 5 humpback whales were repeatedly breaching as NSRI swimmers entered the water for the rescue operation.
13: At least 5 humpback whales in close proximity of the rescue operation were all breaching at intervals around the rescue craft while the rescue operation progressed, but causing no harm and no alarm. NSRI commend the Good Samaritan for his swift actions.
1: And Microsoft co-founder Bill Gates has warned artificial intelligence poses a grave threat to jobs and human life. In a nearly 6,000-word essay on his blog, Gates says urgently addressing the risks should be the world's top priority. He suggested that some jobs should be set aside for humans, even if AI can do them better and more cheaply. The essay comes months after he was interviewed by the House Oversight Committee over his ties to the late sex offender Jeffrey Epstein. Cape Town weather tomorrow, high-level cloud with a low of 15 and a high of 26. The top story this hour, retrenchment consultations between workers and Premier Foods have stalled.
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3: Happening now, officials are still busy with the accident on the R300 North, that's at Old Paul. All lanes are open there, and the N1 outbound is still backed up between the foreshore and Balville this afternoon. We have usual traffic out on the N2 outbound between Mowbray and Bunga Avenue, and the M5 South is currently slowing down between Pinelands and Rondebosch East. Traffic lights are also faulty in the CBD at Strand and Long, as well as in Brooklyn at Section Street and Platinum Drive, and we also have roadworks on the N7 North just before Malebongwe, that left lane is closed. I'm Justine Rinquist, and I'll have more EWN traffic in 20 minutes.
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7: 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The Archer and Pointsman are real heroes in green and purple, easing traffic congestion and making lives easier for almost 21 years. Just another way you always get something out. 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Going back to the conversation about the 10111 emergency number, a voice note to take that further.
14: Hi, talking about 10111. 17 years ago, I was held up at my gate at gunpoint, and along with my niece and nephew, and we were marched into the house with the rest of my 7 members of the family. And they made us kiss the floor and ransacked everything from us, threatening to shoot us if we moved. And even the dogs listened. And when all was said and done, and they'd locked us in the bathroom and taken my keys to lock up after themselves, they couldn't steal the car because they got the wrong car keys for the car parked at the back of the line of cars, and we tried to phone 10111. We tried and tried, and eventually we did get through, and we got through to someone who was so inarticulate that no matter how we spelt our names or our address, they could not get it right. And in frustration, we put the phone down and phoned a security company, the neighborhood watch, and they were there in literally 5 minutes, and they could not get the police to respond until they mentioned that we had had 2 firearms in our safe, and they had made us open the safe and take everything and anything plus the firearms. Then suddenly there were 40 police in the house an hour and a half after the fact. It was just abominable. We never heard another word from the police after that day to this day.
7: That is a really horrible story. It really is. I'm glad you survived it. Rick saying, John, I live in Simonstown, so I'm not a disinterested party in the baboon matter. I commend Greg Oliver for the most articulate, compassionate expression I've heard to date about the difficult choices we face.
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7: 18 minutes it is now to 5 o'clock. I was reading a couple of days ago about the upcoming arrival of the Cherry Q, which is a, I don't know, entry-level electric vehicle, which is arriving very, very soon. It is probably going to retail at somewhere around 350,000 Rand. That's the sort of base version of it. And that'll go into a box of competing rivals, the Geely E2, which is around 340,000, the BYD Dolphin Surf, around 342,000, and the Dongfeng Box, which is just under 350,000. And I want to talk about this with Ian McLaren, editor of Car Magazine. Hello, Ian.
25: Hi, John. Nice to chat.
7: 340,000 Rand is not a cheap car, not by any stretch of the imagination, but it is a couple of hundred thousand Rand lower than what has been the sort of base price for EVs in South Africa for a long time. Is there any evidence that the electric vehicles, almost, I think they're exclusively Chinese at the sort of price, are getting traction in the buyer's market?
25: Yeah, indeed. We spoke a year or so ago now, and you asked me when electric mobility might become more affordable in South Africa, and I didn't really have the answers, but it does seem like the Chinese brands have answered the call, and I agree with you, 350,000 Rand isn't affordable to a lot of people, but in terms of getting people mobile and emissions-free motoring, it's certainly appealing. And I will say all three of, well, you mentioned four of them. I haven't driven the Dongfeng Box, but all three of the cars you mentioned are delightful.
7: And the range anxiety is kind of being dealt with, because I haven't driven them, so I don't know whether their claimed range, all of them around 400 Ks, is being reached on a regular basis with sensible driving.
25: So what we've come to realize is that electric mobility is best suited to around town, kind of daily commuting and things like that. I don't think the cross-country travel and even going up the garden route in an EV is ideal, especially when you factor in things like charging infrastructure and, you know, even the direction of the wind could rob you of 100 kilometers worth of range. But if you had one of these vehicles and you only did your commute, your daily commute, for example, or my wife drives, she doesn't do more than 30 kilometers a day, one of these vehicles is perfect. And then, the idea is you come home, you have a wall box in your garage, and all three of these brands sell you a wall box with the vehicle. So you have that installed, you come in, and a bit like your mobile phone, you plug it in every night, and every morning you've got, I would say, 300 kilometers range. They all say around 400 kilometers, but real world driving, you're going to get around 300 kilometers. But even that, if you kind of in the safety of the city kind of thing, then I think it's perfect.
7: And people are buying them. About a couple of weeks ago, I read something about one of them, and I've sort of been keeping my eyes open for them, and I'm seeing more of them, but I'm still not seeing huge numbers. But that's true of all electric vehicles for the moment.
25: I think these are the cars that are going to change the industry in terms of electric mobility. I think I've seen a lot of Dolphin Surfs. I don't have the exact sales figures just yet. Obviously the Cherry Q that's about to be launched in the coming weeks, and the Geely E2. So I will say as well, those three brands, Cherry, BYD and Geely, have quickly emerged as the top three, in my opinion, in terms of the Chinese brand, in terms of build quality and kind of long-term sustainability. So I do think these vehicles, these types of vehicles, once people trust the process of coming home, charging it at home, and then doing your, not having to watch your the range counter at every time you come to a stop, I think it's going to change the game. And also, John, if I could mention, these cars, the appeal of them is they're modern. So they can take a DC charge. So that means if you go to the mall, for example, and there's a fast charger there, you could plug them in while you do the shopping, and the car will be full when you come back. And they also have vehicle to load. So they can run appliances off of the car. And I think I could be, I stand to be corrected, but if you have the right wall box, you could park the car in your garage, plug the car in, and you could run appliances and your home off of the car. So you have a generator sitting in the garage.
7: It's the only one I've driven in is the GWM Aura, and I was very impressed. I had one of the sort of higher spec ones. I think it was around 430, 440, the one that I drove for a bit. But I was so impressed by the comfort, the tech spec, and just the all-round feel of being a well-built motor car.
25: Yeah, I think, like I said, those brands, Aura being a GWM brand, that's also another one that's right up there. Yeah, they certainly tick a lot of boxes. They've got a lot of technology in them. They've all got big screens so you can pair your smartphone to them.
7: Too big, in my view, but there we go.
25: Yeah, they do all the right things, and they're so fun to drive. And they're also a lot like the other electric vehicles, the higher-end things like the Volvos. They fast for no good reason. Sort of the appeal of electric mobility is that on-off performance. So there's a lot of Volvos, for example, that can on the school run that can do 0 to 104 seconds, which is doesn't make sense. These cars have all been kind of tempered back, so they're not going to scare you off the traffic light, but they I would say buzzy around town. They're really good fun to drive. They remind me of the VW Up, even the old City Golf too. I mean, okay, they have power steering, not like a City Golf, and they'll probably stop. But they are delightful. I can see them finding big favor in our market.
7: Ian McLaren, editor of Car Magazine, thank you very much indeed.
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7: Get up off the floor, Tato. I'm sorry about the heart attack we gave you. Expecting you to do the business.
0: Look, I am into the business of sports, and I'm going to give you the 4-1-1. Good afternoon, John. Siyamthanda Kolisi will captain the Springboks in Cape Town this coming weekend as they look to bounce back against the All Blacks. The team used their day off today to make their trip down to the mother city. Coach Rassie Erasmus fronted the media yesterday, taking responsibility for the 17-point defeat at Ellis Park.
2: I think sometimes we as coaches, you know, when you win, players and coaches take all the credit a lot. But when we lose, sometimes the players get a lot of blame. But I think this game was very much lost about decisions I made during the week, trying to change things up, maybe being too clever, and then maybe some subs at the wrong time. Yeah, and maybe working out plans during the week, which we overanalyzed.
0: In football, match day 4 of the Betway Premiership wraps up tonight with 4 games. Kaizer Chiefs travelling to Richards Bay, looking to keep their strong start this season. Here's Amakhosi defender Zita Kwinika on his expectations for tonight.
4: Obviously, Richards Bay is one of those teams that when you play against, it's a difficult team to play against, to be honest. But yes, we give them the respect, but we also have our plan, we have our objectives. So we know what to expect from them. And trust me, we prepared very well for them.
0: For Mamelodi Sundowns, they face AmaZulu in Pretoria. Defender Aubrey Modiba saying Masandawana have to shake off their MTN 8 semi-final loss to Golden Arrows.
6: Playing AmaZulu is never easy, actually every game. Right now, I think we need to shift our focus to the league game. Obviously, we take the loss against Arrows, but you know, we'll take the positives in that game. Yeah, but obviously coming from a loss, but you know, at Sundowns, we always try and, you know, not lose consecutive games. And we're going to try our level best to bounce back.
0: Speaking of Arrows, they'll look to build on that big cup win when they face Stellenbosch. Polokwane City and Milford FC are in Polokwane tonight. 4 games, 1 kickoff time, that's at 7:30. There's also Carabao action tonight, which kicks off just before 9, Spurs and Charlton, while at exactly 9 o'clock, Everton kick off up against Preston. In some transfer news, Andrew Maresca is wasting no time digging deep into the Man City pocket. The signing of midfielder Ayoub Buadi has been completed with the record-breaking 86 million euros. That's the move. That's about 1.5 billion South African rands. Finally, in cricket, Mitchell Starc is at the top of the latest men's test bowling rankings, overtaking Jasprit Bumrah. Tato Moloto, Eyewitness News Sport.
7: Thank you very much, Tato. And I caught the last bit of stage 4 of the Vuelta a España. yesterday, Tadej Pogačar doing a solo ride of more than 50 Ks in order to win the stage and take around about 3.5 minute lead, I think, over Primož Roglič, who has won the Vuelta quite a long time, quite a few times, 5 times, I think. And it's the one of the one Grand Tour that Tadej hasn't won. That'll change at the end of the week after next. But he potentially, because he won the first stage by 0.09 of a second or something, the time trial, and he kept this the red jersey for the second, third, and fourth stage. Don't know what's happening today. Don't tell me, because I'm recording, so I can watch it when I get home. And he could be the first person in nearly 40 years to go from day one to the final day in a Grand Tour wearing the winner's jersey, whether it is pink or yellow or red. And given how competitive cycling has become, that would be an extraordinary achievement.
23: EWN, EWN Business.
7: Mateo Juarepe, good afternoon.
8: Good afternoon, John. News out of the US. Now, the owners of Facebook and Instagram, Meta Platforms, has reached a $16.7 billion settlement, or 262 billion rand, in a high-profile case concerning harm caused to teens through its social media platforms. Now, Meta was facing federal court case in the US to try fend off accusations from 29 US states that accused the company of designing its social media platforms to hook children, lie to the public about the risk those platforms posed, and use its platforms to gather data on kids in violation of the law. Now, the settlement amount is significantly lower than Meta's worst-case scenario estimate of $1.4 trillion, which represented the maximum potential penalties if all accusations had been upheld. The case is the latest in a leg of lawsuits against social media companies meant to hold them accountable for their platforms. The applicants were also seeking product changes under consumer protection laws. Still not clear whether that will happen after the settlement. The company shares 4% on that news. Then in Europe, equity markets are pushing modestly higher on this Wednesday, holding near 1 week highs as a sharp slump in crude prices provided some welcome relief. German DAX up 0.3%, while France's CAC 40 outperformed its peers up 0.6%, while London's commodity-heavy FTSE 100 was flat, pinned down by falling energy prices. Then looking at what's been happening on the JSE, about 6 minutes out from market close, modest gains for the JSE, but still in positive territory, up 230 points as all share. Industrials are up more than 0.5%. Banking stocks, after a good rally yesterday, down today. Mining shares also up marginally. Good wins for Advertech, up 5%. They had results earlier this week. Discovery also expecting earnings increases of 30%. They're up 4.5%. Aspen Pharmacare is up 4%. Boxer Stores up 2.7%, with the platinum producer Valterra up more than 2%. Nedbank down 3% today. Sunlum is also down 2%. Sasol also struggling as that oil price goes down. They're down 2%, with Canal Plus down 1.5%. The rand at this hour, 15 rand 96 cents against the US dollar, 18 rand 59 cents against the euro, and 21 rand 69 cents for a British pound. Price of gold, $4,618 an ounce, while platinum is also weaker at $1,862. Brent crude up 1.8% this afternoon at $87.57 a barrel. I'll bring you more business in about an hour.
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3: Happening now on the N2 outbound at the M5, officials are still busy with the accident, and the M3 South, that's still slow moving between UCT and Newlands Avenue this afternoon. The M5 South, that's currently slowing down between Pinelands and Rondebosch East, and traffic lights are faulty in the CBD at Strand and Long, as well as in Philippi at Stock and Sheffield Roads, and there are still roadworks on the N7 North, that's just before Malibongwe. That left lane is closed. I'm Justine Rinquist, and I'll have more EWN traffic in 10 minutes.
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28: Not much support for a motion against Parliament Speaker and more WhatsApp chats before the Madlanga Commission. Good afternoon, I'm Wesley Peterson. The ANC says the EFF's motion of no confidence in National Assembly Speaker Toko Didiza is dangerous and unsustainable. EFF leader Julius Malema argues she's failed to protect Parliament's integrity by electing not to oppose President Cyril Ramaphosa's interdict of impeachment proceedings over the theft of $580,000 from his Palapala game farm in Limpopo in 2020. He says this is grounds for her removal, accusing her of protecting the president. But ANC Chief Whip Mdumiseni Ntuli says at no point did Didiza act in a partisan manner, adding she exercised fairness and independence.
5: We cannot allow the EFF strange way of thinking to prevail. It is dangerous. It is unsustainable. This assembly has created the Section 9 committee with its own powers as defined in the rules 168 of the NA rules, which litigated in its own right, exactly stipulated by Section 23.
28: The MK party has thrown its weight behind the motion, with party whip Pelisande Mkize saying by opting not to actively oppose the president's court application, Didiza had capitulated.
14: For a speaker whose legitimacy depends entirely on the perception and

0: For most people, tiredness is not a sleep problem, it's an energy production problem. And those are two completely different things. Wait 90 minutes after waking up before your first caffeinated coffee. Your adrenal system will thank you.
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2: Kat Matlala and former KwaZulu-Natal Hawks head Lesetsha Sonona are under scrutiny at the Madlanga Commission. They reveal how Sonona helped Matlala following a raid at his home in December 2024 by police officers who Matlala mistook for the Political Killings Task Team. Matlala claims Sonona offered to look into the matter and the next month shared the police minister's letter with instructions to disband the PKTT. In another chat, Sonona encourages Matlala to seek legal advice to challenge the cancellation of the Medicare 24 Tswane contract with the SAPS. Matlala has, however, refused to answer questions about his property venture with Sonona's son, as well as alleged benefits directly to Sonona.
3: Did he receive any financial or other benefit as a result of your exercising your performance in this contract?
4: Advocate has him those benefits or whatever they are is under investigation. So I'll choose please not to comment on that.
5: Just so that there's no confusion, when you say those benefits are under investigation, you mean that question, that very issue?
4: Yes.
2: The bail application of a prominent Durban businessman charged with human trafficking has taken a dramatic twist with allegations that he threatened the family of his co-accused. The two men, who cannot be named until they plead, have appeared at the Durban Magistrates Court today on multiple charges of trafficking, kidnapping, sexual assault and others. It's alleged the men aged 65 and 48 lured women from Johannesburg to Durban with a promise of jobs, only to force them into prostitution and performing sexual acts on camera. Tabiso Goba has more.
6: When investigating officer Carl Sander took the witness stand today, he told the court that accused number two told him that his family was being threatened by accused number one. Sander says the message to accused number two was, "Your family drops first and you drop second." Accused number one is the 65-year-old prominent Durban businessman, suspected to be the leader of the human trafficking ring. The second accused lawyer initially denied that his client relayed that message to Sander. However, when Sander said he has a recording, the lawyer withdrew the denial. The two accused have since been released on bail. Tabiso Goba, Eyewitness News, Durban.
2: A police operation in Khayelitsha has led to a drug bust worth 2 million rand. Officers had searched a premises in Taleni Square and uncovered a stash of drugs, including Mantrax tablets, crystal meth and cocaine. Police spokesperson Tembakazi Mpendukana says they acted on a tip-off and one person was arrested.
7: Upon their arrival at the address, they discovered 9 packets of Mandrax tablets, each containing 1,000 tablets inside, including 300 loose Mandrax tablets. Further investigation led to 12 sachets of crystal meth and 4.15 grams of rock cocaine being found at the premises.
2: Police have also intercepted drugs worth 11 million rand in a bust along the N2 highway in Rivier Sonder End. A man was arrested when a roadblock last night uncovered 2 blocks of cocaine, among other drugs, in his boot. Police spokesperson Ndake Gwala.
7: Upon their arrival at the address, they discovered 9 packets of
8: The members were doing vehicle stop and searches at about 25 minutes to 11. They stopped a black Nissan Tita, and in the boot of the vehicle, police found 87 packets of Mandrax tablets, 16 packets of uncut crystal meth, and 2 blocks of cocaine. A 37-year-old foreign national male was arrested for possession of drugs.
2: At the same time, more than 200 million rands worth of cocaine has been seized in 2 separate busts at OR Tambo International Airport. Police and customs officials found a combined 334 kilograms of suspected cocaine hidden in suitcases and cargo boxes. The drugs were found yesterday and no arrests have been made at this stage, as police spokesperson Atlenda Marte explains.
9: The vigilance of our members at this strategic port of entry ought to be commended. On a monthly basis, we continue to intercept large quantities of drugs and disrupt the activities of drug mules. These successes send a strong message that we will not allow South Africa to be

0: used as a transit point or market for illicit drugs. We will continue working with other law enforcement partners to detect, intercept and dismantle drug trafficking networks.
1: And South Africa and Brazil are looking to deepen economic cooperation with critical minerals, trade and investment high on the agenda of the 8th South Africa-Brazil Joint Commission. International Relations Minister Ronald Lamola says the two countries need to build a different model of minerals cooperation, one that does not leave global South countries simply exporting raw materials, but instead creates opportunities for industrialization, skills development, and technology transfer. Annelita Fandese reports.
2: Minister Lamola says demand for critical minerals is expected to rise sharply as the world transitions to a greener economy. He says South Africa and Brazil are well positioned to benefit from that demand and ensure more value is created in their own economies. Bilateral trade between the two countries was worth about $2 billion last year. Lamola says South Africa is seeking more balanced and diversified trade with Brazil, while both countries are working to remove trade barriers and expand market access. Annelita Fandese, Eyewitness News, Pretoria.
1: Gold's at $4,607.09 an ounce. The rand's 15.97 to the dollar, 21.70 to the pound, 18.60 to the euro. Brent crude's $87.85 a barrel.
3: In your traffic, the into outbound is backed up between Mowbray and Bunga Avenue, and traffic lights are faulty in the CBD at Strand and Long.
4: And in your sports, the Proteas returned to action on Friday, taking on Namibia in the opening game of a tri-series that also includes Zimbabwe, while the All Blacks face South Africa without Anton Senga because he's out for the rest of the season. Also, four Betway Premiership encounters tonight, Kaizer Chiefs chasing that number one spot on the log.
1: Cape Town weather tomorrow, high-level cloud with a low of 15 and a high of 26. The top story this hour, the ANC says the EFF's motion of no confidence in National Assembly Speaker Toko Didiza is dangerous and unsustainable.
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7: Hello, Clive. Clive has WhatsApp to say, sitting in Weybridge, 20 miles southwest of London, listening to crystal clear digital John Matham on the Prime Media app. What a treat. Hello, Clive. 10 minutes past five, generic weight loss drug available in South Africa. And then first cousins and first cousin marriage, which the UK is trying to ban. Then it is rapid fire. Once again, the prize today is something that will allow you to control your lights better and mean that you're paying less for your light use. I'll give you four Bickel LED dimmers, each worth 400 rand, meaning a total prize value of 1600 rand. And I'll finish by talking about Dolly Parton to somebody who's devoted much of her musical career to doing Dolly Parton tribute shows. Call us on 021-446-0567. 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
7: Just before we get to Mia Malone and the generic weight loss drug in South Africa, a voice note from Lerato.
8: In Cape Talk, it's Lerato here from Durbanville. I just want to find out, I just heard that Meta, the company that owns Instagram and Facebook platforms, that they have settled for $16 billion against the charges that they were going to be brought against them for those things against teenage users. So I'm just curious, who gets paid, who does that money, that 16 billion, get paid to? Does anyone know?
7: I do Lerato, and that money goes to the states and territories in the District of Columbia that were part of the suit. They will, the money will be divided up against, divided up amongst them, and it will be paid in annual installments over a 10-year period, and it will be used for things like youth online safety initiatives and other digital priorities in the states, which will share the money. And it's not just about the money. Meta saying, we're not acknowledging any wrong. We didn't do any wrong. We just want this to go away. And it's going to introduce limiting access for children during school hours, stronger parental controls, better age verification for underage users, and said, Meta did, quite understandably, that they need peers to join them, otherwise the framework doesn't work. So YouTube and TikTok and the like should follow suit. If they don't, I suspect they will be the subject of legal action as well. South Africa has received its first generic semi-glutide injection. These medicines, known as GLP-1 drugs, Ozempic, Wegovy and Mounjaro, perhaps the best known of them. Mia Milan, Editor-in-Chief of Bekisisa, wonderful health news service, joins us now. Hello, Mia.
9: Hi, John. Thanks for having me.
7: What's it called, the generic?
9: Yes, the generic is called Semaglut, and it's essentially a generic of Ozempic because it contains semaglutide, and that's the ingredient that makes Ozempic work. And it's produced by an Indian generic company called Sun Pharma, and they distribute it through a local subsidiary, and it hit the shelves around about 2-3 weeks ago.
7: And what does it cost versus an Ozempic injection?
9: So, sadly, it is not considerably cheaper yet because it's still the only generic on the market, so there's not much competition yet. So it's only about 18.5% cheaper than Ozempic. To give you an idea of that sort of price, the price that you pay depends on the dosage that you use, but the most commonly used dosage of Ozempic would cost you about 3,000 rands a month, and now the price would come down to 2,450 rands for the generic.
7: Okay, so it is still a weight loss drug for wealthy people.
9: It is still a weight loss drug for healthy people. What will bring down the prices is competition. So if more generics come onto the market, now our medicines regulator, SAHPRA, did tell me that they have 13 other applications waiting for semaglutide generics to come onto the market. And we know that as soon as there are more companies selling something, there's more competition and prices go down. But the other factor would be scale, how many people buy it. And in a country like South Africa, where 84% of people rely on the public health sector, that scale would come in when the public health, when the health department can buy it. And for that to happen, prices would need to decrease to much less. There are some studies that show that it could potentially cost between 100 and 200 rands a month to make semaglutide and still make a profit.
7: Okay, so I was going to ask me if there's a geography in the world, a country in the world, an area in the world where there is competition, and whether that competition has brought down the price of the competing generics.
9: So that's a bit early to say because the patents for semaglutide only expired in March, for instance, in South Africa, and a little bit before that in Canada. So they got to have generics before us, but it's still very early days because the patent only recently expired. And for other GLP-1s, like for instance, you mentioned Mounjaro in your intro, that uses a different ingredient. It's called tirzepatide, and that patent has, for instance, not expired yet. We're only talking about the GLP-1s that contain semaglutide right now because that's the first patent of these drugs that expired.
7: What is the medical aid situation at the moment? I mean, would GEMS pay for it and do Discovery and the other private medical aids pay for it under certain conditions up to a certain point?
9: They are not required to pay for it. So as you know, a drug like Ozempic is actually made for people with diabetes. So they would pay under certain conditions for diabetes treatment for, say, Ozempic or Semaglut, which is a generic. It's not necessarily the first-line treatment or the first treatment that they will pay for. But because obesity is not classified as a prescribed minimum benefit, medical aides don't have to pay for it. It would be a willing, you know, a offering to pay for it. And they're not legally required to do that. And I'm not aware of any medical aid that pays for this right now.
10: And how active is the illegal weight loss drug market? I mean, there was this company that was doing it, you know, its own, putting stuff together, and that has been looked at by the authorities. Is the importation of cheaper generics from other places where cheaper generics are available?
9: Yes, it is actually very sad because it's got such a high price tag, it fuels the black market. And right now in South Africa, you can even find GLP-1s that are not on the market anywhere in the world yet, a drug that is called retatrutide. You can find it on social media. You can find it, buy it from people at the gym, at your spa. And it's not even a drug that's been tested yet. It's still in trial phase. So sadly, the black market is still thriving. The compounding situation that you were talking about was a company, Idexis, who made it illegally, and the court asked them to stop it because they didn't use the active ingredient that was approved by SAHPRA. And you can't compound drugs for hundreds of thousands of people, and they seem to have done that. And it also seemed like the conditions under which they produced it were not sterile enough. So right now, as long as we have a high price tag that an average person cannot afford, it means there is going to be room for this black market drugs to be produced and for people to want it because they simply can't afford the real product. But the problem with the black market drugs is they have not been tested, so you don't even know if they contain the ingredient that it needs to contain. But more importantly, they haven't been tested for safety. So you have absolutely no idea what you put into your body. If you buy a drug from the black market, it may work for you to lose weight, but it may be very, very unsafe to use. And in a few months after you started to use it, it could very well produce very dangerous side effects.
10: Thank you very much, as always, for talking to us about health matters. Mia Malan, Editor-in-Chief of Becky Sisa.
3: EWN Traffic. Happening now, there's a truck broken down on the N1 outbound, that's after Durban Road. The center lane is obstructed there, and the N1 outbound that is still backed up between the foreshore and Bellville. And as you leave the city on Nelson Mandela Boulevard outbound, traffic slowing down from Rudabloom Road, the M5 south, that's still backed up between Berkeley Road and Rondebosch East. Those traffic lights remain faulty in Mowbray at Milner Road and Klipfontein, as well as in Philippi at Stock and Sheffield. I'm Justine Rinkus, and I'll have more EWN traffic in 20 minutes.
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10: The subject of first cousin marriage came up on the radio yesterday. Out of nowhere, somebody messaged me and said, John, I've just found out that Britain is planning to ban first cousin marriages. And I looked and I discovered that first cousin marriage is illegal in South Africa. Why? And my response was, well, I don't have an issue with first cousin marriages. I mean, I know that there are particular cultural philosophies that sort of pinnacle it. And then there are our Western WASP traditions that say, oh, horror, horror, horror. The UK is doing it, Denmark has done it, Sweden is planning to do it. Should we do it here? Should we start a movement, ban first cousin marriages in South Africa? I don't know how many there are. I don't know if that sort of thing is kept track of. Let's get a philosophical view, not a medical view, because I think the medical view is clear that there is always somewhere around a 3% risk that a couple having a child might have a child with a genetic abnormality, and that risk is doubled when that couple is as closely related as first cousins are. Dr. Hedy Matteson, a philosopher and senior lecturer at UCT's Ethics Lab. Hedy, good afternoon.
16: Hi, John. How are you?
10: Puzzled by this. I've been sharing my view that I'm not at all appalled by the prospect, and the horrified looks I've got from my colleagues are quite something to behold. Does the issue of first cousin marriage horrify you?
16: Not in the slightest. In fact, I've written some work about this. I think it's an example of overreach by the state. I think you're absolutely right to talk about the kind of Victorian, Western, WASPy, sexual moralism. I really don't think, and I think it's partly potentially eugenics, but I also think it's a kind of subterfuge or a way of hiding a rejection of particular cultural traditions. And I think that's what's really problematic about it, is that it's being couched in terms of health, but it's actually something a little bit more nefarious.
10: Because the people who are pushing the bill through the UK are saying that it is a public health issue, that when you double the potential number of birth defects, you're adding to the burden of health care that the state has to provide to those children, that there is clear evidence that children who come from first cousin marriages are slower to develop educationally, they read worse, that there are all sorts of developmental backwardnesses, for want of a better word, that are part of the issue, and therefore it is a public health concern.
16: Well, I think that's how they're couching it, but I don't see that, because we don't prohibit older women having babies that might have Down syndrome, which come with congenital heart defects and other issues. We don't prohibit people from having babies if they're HIV positive. We don't prohibit a whole lot of other kinds of relationships and yet this one, which has a really small and not altogether proven risk, is unclear. I mean, I also think that I find it very amusing, given that the royal family has been marrying relatives since time immemorial. So I do think it's quite interesting that the British society are deciding to make this a problem.
10: Well, perhaps they're having a closer look at their royal family and are being scared by what they see. No, I didn't say that. I didn't say that. Yeah, because, I mean, that's a very good point. We might look askance at a 52-year-old woman who decides to take fertility drugs in an attempt to get pregnant, even though the risk of having a child with some kind of defect is more than doubled for someone like that. And we kind of go, don't do it, but we don't put a bill through Parliament to ban it.
16: Exactly. And I think the problem is that we are reducing the value of individual consent. We're making an argument that social factors or religious values or can override a person's right to choose with whom and how they procreate.
10: Yeah. It's an article that I read some time ago, earlier this year, when I first read that the UK was starting the process of getting a bill through Parliament, suggested that there are better ways of dealing with the health risks. So screening, education. Do you know that if you marry your first cousin, your risk of having a child with a congenital defect doubles? Do you know about the screening procedures? So by doing that kind of thing, you can reduce the risk of a developmental issue with a first cousin child.
16: Exactly. And I think that's the important thing, is that it still allows people to have the right to choose what they're willing to do and what they're willing to accept in terms of the outcome of these kinds of relationships. But it doesn't push them underground. It doesn't create more stigma for people who do who may be happy in so-called incestuous, you know, first cousin relationships. And I think that's the problem as well, is that when it is a sort of accepted cultural norm in some groups, to then make it a criminal case, stigmatizes it further, and that just divides the population even more.
10: Thank you very much to Dr. Hedy Mattison, a philosopher, senior lecturer in UCT's Ethics Lab. Kenton. My parents were first cousins. They had 5 kids together. I don't see a problem with it. Francis saying, my paternal grandparents were first cousins, married at the beginning of the 20th century. My father and one other sibling born with no finger or toenails, but otherwise fine. Oh, this is a bit ugh. My father did a lot of woodwork, and when the hammer slipped, his finger would burst like a banana. Oh, I wish I hadn't read that. It's time for rapid fire. The prize is 4 Bickle LED dimmers worth 1600 rand, and it will enable you to reduce the amount of money you spent on electricity to power the lights in your home. Call us now with a general knowledge question to be today's winner on 021-446-0567. It's just gone 5:30. And Wesley Peterson is at the Eyewitness News desk with a sanitation crisis at a primary school landing at the door of the Provincial Education Department.
1: Yes, John. Learners from a Khayelitsha school, along with parents, have challenged the Western Cape Education Department to meet about an ongoing sewage problem. At Kuyasa Primary, sewage has been overflowing from drains. And after a meeting on Thursday, parents and members of the school governing body agreed to suspend classes because the stench has become unbearable. Parents claim the problem began 2 years ago and was reported to the department repeatedly, but little has been done to resolve it. Michle George reports.
15: Grade 6 and 7 learners, accompanied by parents and a Kuyasa ward counselor, gathered outside the education department's offices in the Cape Town CBD while they waited to be addressed by officials. Parents say both learners and teachers have become ill because of the sewage, with some children suffering from skin rashes and diarrhea. School Governing Body Deputy Chairperson and parent, Thandi Swabulani, says involving learners in the protest is meant to highlight the severity of the situation and the community's frustration.
17: Can your eyes, the Girl Department of Education yesterday.
18: The Department of Education didn't come to the meeting we were supposed to have yesterday. We then met with other Khayelitsha stakeholders where we realized that the department doesn't understand the situation we're facing.
15: The city of Cape Town says it cannot intervene because the blockage is located within privately owned property, meaning responsibility for repairs resides with the school. Mihle George, Eyewitness News, at the Western Cape Education Department.
1: Cape Town Mayor Jordan Hill Lewis is accusing Acting Police Minister Feroz Khachalia of dragging his feet in relation to giving Metro Police greater powers to investigate gang, gun and drug-related crime. He says the minister's yet to meet with the Metro despite being legally required to engage with it over an intergovernmental dispute lodged last month. Ntuthuzelo Nene has more.
19: Mayor Jordan Hill Lewis has now proposed new dates for an online meeting, saying the city wants to resolve the matter without going to court. Acting Police Minister Feroz Khachalia recently told Parliament's Police Portfolio Committee that he has an open mind about giving Metro Police investigative powers, but he told the committee there needs to be cross-party consensus on the issue. Hill Lewis says that should not delay action.
20: Investigative powers for Metro Police are urgent for the sake of communities living in daily fear of gang and gun crime. We must make full use of all policing resources in Cape Town.
19: He argues that Metro Police are already equipped and ready to investigate specific crimes, while SAPS is under severe pressure. Ntuthuzelo Nene, Eyewitness News.
1: Community members in Tulbagh say the proposed closure of the Premier Foods plant will devastate the town's economy. Seasonal worker Anele Khabela has been working in the Rhodes Food Group for 7 years. He's now bracing for the worst when the retrenchment process wraps up. Camre Clark was there.
21: The fire experienced yesterday and early this...
22: Anele Khabela lives in the Chris Hani informal settlement in Tulbagh. He's the breadwinner of his family of five. Khabela says his anxiety is building over the prospect of losing his job.
23: I'm worried about that. Because if you are unemployed, you're going to steal.
22: He says he's a second-generation employee of Rhodes Food Group, taking over from his parents, who worked in the canning factory for more than 35 years. They've never been permanently employed. Camry Clark, Eyewitness News, in Tulbagh.
1: It's now emerged retrenchment consultations between workers and Premier Foods have stalled. A wildfire outside Montague has raised concerns the Western Cape could be facing a longer and more demanding fire season. The Cape Winelands District Municipality says the blaze in the Koegmanskloof area started late yesterday afternoon and was contained after ground teams and firefighting vehicles were deployed. Mayor Elna van Schlicht says they are already looking at ways to increase resources and strengthen firefighting capacity.
21: The fire experienced yesterday and early this morning shows us that we can expect a much earlier onset. In turn, this will add pressure to all of our resources, us as an organization, for the agricultural sector and those it employs. The biggest risk, however, is the risk to and effect of fires on our natural spaces, which will be profound.
1: Premier Alan Windey is expected to outline the province's preparedness for the summer fire season tomorrow. In Nepal, authorities are working to locate over 380 tourists. They've been out of reach following a massive flood that tore through the border region with Tibet. According to police, at least 8 bodies have been recovered from flood waters, but it's unclear whether any of them were the missing tourists. Officials say they still don't know the extent of the damage, but have told residents near the affected riverside to relocate. Cape Town weather tomorrow, high-level cloud with a low of 15 and a high of 26. The top story this hour, learners from a Khayelitsha school along with parents have challenged the Western Cape Education Department to meet about an ongoing sewage problem.
24: Cape Talk. Rapid fire.
10: Questions from Clem and Jackie. Jackie, you're up first. Hello, what's your question?
25: Hi, John. The author George Orwell came up with the word doublethink in his book 1984. Could you please tell me what it means?
10: It means that one of the doublethink slogans in war, in 1984 is war is peace and ignorance is knowledge, or ignorance is something else. I can't remember exactly. So it means believing two things that contradict each other and believing both are true, which you can only do when you're subjected to the kind of tyranny that was citizens were subjected to in 1984.
25: Yes, that's right. Thanks.
10: Are you somebody who practices doublethink, Jackie? Surely not.
25: I try not to.
10: There we go. Thanks for the question. Clem, hello. What's your question?
0: Hello, John. Please, can you advise me what is the source and the meaning of the word Taliban, as in Afghanistan?
10: Yeah, I mean, a Talib is a student at a madrasa who's studying the Quran. And so
0: correct.
10: Talib... So Taliban would be, I suppose, the plural, so students, which is kind of ironic given their aggressive negative reaction to the kind of education that I think people should be getting. But there we go. I think that's the root of it.
0: Yes, it is. All right.
10: Thank you very much, Clem. Which is the more interesting? Jackie's question, doublethink is number one and Taliban is number two. Can I have a show of fingers, please? Thank you very much. Sorry, Clem. Delighted for you, though, Jackie. Your question about double think has won for you 4 Bickel LED dimmers, the package worth 1,600 Rand. 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
0: Boteo Guaripe, hello.
2: Let's wrap up the market close then, John. Discovery expects headline earnings to rise by 31% to 36% for the year to June. The performance was driven by growth in its South African business and its global vitality operations. Investors welcome that news, with Discovery's share price rising more than 4% on the JSE after the announcement. Then in the US, some inflation numbers coming out there. The personal consumption expenditure index held at 3.7% annual pace in July, slightly higher than forecasted and reflecting persistent cost pressures on U.S. consumers. A PCE tracks changes in the prices of goods and services bought by U.S. households. The measure is closely tracked by the Federal Reserve, which uses it to inform its interest rate decisions. A PCE has eased after reaching a three-year peak in May, but remains well above the Fed's 2% target. The Iran war has pushed up oil and gas prices, eating into consumers' budgets and putting pressure on household spending. Then on the markets, the JSE holding on for very, very, very marginal gains. Essentially quite flat today. Industrials up by 0.5%, but disappointment from banking stocks. They were down. Mining shares also in lower territory today. That saw the JSE end the day flat. Itaú down 4%. Nedbank down 3.5%. Canal Plus was down 3%. DRD Gold down 2.5%. The oil price are going up and down, hurting Sasol down 2%, while the Fushini Group was also in some weakness. Advitec up 5%. Discovery with that trading update up 4%. Suntam was up 3.5%, with Boxer Stores up more than 2% this afternoon. The Rand at 15.97 against the US dollar, starting to slip from those gains we saw earlier this morning. 18.61 against the euro, 21.71 against the British pound. Price of gold down 1.5% at $4,590 an ounce, while platinum is at $1,845. Brent crude going up at 2.4% this afternoon, $88.13 a barrel. Then on the Money Show, we'll be tackling that big story coming out of the US, the owners of Facebook and Instagram, Meta, to pay $16.7 billion in an out-of-court settlement in that social media addiction case. We'll be talking to Jan Vermeulen, editor of My Broadband, to get the latest. Then the price of oxtail has been surging. Don't know if you've been noticing this at your local butcher. We'll be talking to Paul Matthew, CEO of the Association of Meat Importers and Exporters, to find out just why that price has been driven up. Then our market commentary with Viv Govender, looking at most of the results that came through today. He's, of course, from Rand Swiss. We'll be looking at those NVIDIA numbers as well as inflation number out of the US and a lot of the results on the JSE. Later on, we speak to our consumer ninja, Wendy Nola, this time trying to catch a counterfeit con, liking the cash converters brand and using that to con other consumers. We'll be telling you what to look out for later on The Money Show. That's all and more after six.
0: Thank you very much, Matteo. Yeah, I haven't cooked oxtail for a long time, but I saw that story. And the main reason is because we get most of our oxtail from Argentinian cows, and there are restrictions being put on the import of Argentinian cows, and the people who import it are saying that the accusations against the health quality of those Argentinian oxtails is being exaggerated and they should be allowed in. And I mean, I read that and I go, why? We got lots of oxen in our country. Is it foot and mouth? Is that the reason? Is our foot and mouth epidemic, has that meant that we've had to import oxtail from Argentina because we simply don't have enough oxen being slaughtered to provide our own oxtail. Sia says to me, going back to first cousin marriages, from our Xhosa and broader Nguni cultural perspective, marriage between first cousins has traditionally been forbidden and is strongly frowned upon. It's not something commonly practiced within families and communities. Where it does happen, it is often done without family approval and can cause serious conflict. The history of Nguni communities is complex, and there's certainly been intermarriage between different families over generations. We also see examples within royal families today, especially the Zulu and Swati kingdoms. But on the ground, the cultural norm remains clear. Marrying a close relative, such as a first cousin, is generally not accepted.
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3: Happening now in Musenberg at Vryfont and Prince George Drive, there's been an accident and traffic is also slowing down coming into the city this evening on the elevated freeway. If you are leaving the CBD on Nelson Mandela Boulevard outbound, traffic is still heavily backed up from Ruderham Road. The M5 South, that's still slowing down between Pinelands and Rondebosch East. And those traffic lights remain faulty in the CBD at Strand and Long, as well as in Philippi at Stock and Sheffield Roads. And we also have roadworks on the N7 North just before Malibongwe, that left lane is closed. I'm Justine Rinquist, and there'll be more EWN traffic in 20 minutes.
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4: Things people stress about in traffic. Number 50.
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6: Oh, the torture.
7: 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The OUTsurance pointsmen have been easing traffic congestion so we all get to where we need to be quickly and safely for the past 20 years. With OUTsurance, you really always get something out. 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
0: Tato Maloto, hello again.
8: Very good afternoon, John. I want to start with the Proteas now because they return to action on Friday, taking on Namibia in the opening game of the Tri-Series that also includes Zimbabwe. Devil Brevis will be looking to carry his hot form from the 100, where he scored 212 runs in 8 innings for London Sprint.
9: You have to respect the game. You have to respect the moment almost, because you can be on 40 of 17 balls and then you just end up on the non-striker's end for about a whole set of 10 to 15 balls. And then you kind of just have to realize that moment. I'll just take that next ball really on merit. And if it's there, it must go. But also remember that the flow of the game is a bit affected there. You haven't faced for about 15 to 20 balls.
8: In rugby, the All Blacks, they have lost loose forward Anton Senga. He's out for the rest of rugby's greatest rivalry tour after undergoing a minor ankle surgery. Meanwhile, coach Dave Rennie has given an update ahead of Saturday's second test against the Springboks.
10: Now that we're beyond this game, you know, we got 40-odd players to pick from. We've got a fair number of fresh bodies heading into the weekend, with like 4 or 5 of the guys who played tonight potentially back up or start. But once we get to Test 3 and Test 4, you've got a full week of preparation and plenty of numbers. So it's the nature of the game. What's that, our fifth game over here now, and playing against big physical men. So, you know, there's going to be some, you get a little bit of carnage in there.
8: Back home, Kaizer Chiefs, Mamelodi Sundowns and Abafana Westende Golden Arrows are all in action at 7:30 as the Betway Premiership continues. Amakhosi defender Zita Kwinika says it's vital for his side to get maximum points against Richards Bay tonight.
11: This season, we're in a different mission of saying the games that we need to collect points are such games. That's the importance of for us to stay on top. We must win these games, not mainly focus on the big games. Now the attitude has changed. These are very important points for us.
8: For Masandawana, they want to extend their unbeaten run at home when they come up against AmaZulu at Loftus, says star player Aubrey Modiba.
12: Well, I think it's important to do well at home, because if you can collect as many points as possible at home, you stand a good chance of, you know, doing well in the league. And yeah, it's another game at home in front of our supporters. You know, they always come out in numbers, especially at Loftus. And, you know, our performances are, you know, always better. Hopefully we can be able to match that going into the next game.
8: Let's stay with Sundowns a bit, because League One side Lille have officially unveiled Tato Sibiya, who has joined on a loan deal from, of course, the Brazilians. The other two games of the night sees Golden Arrows and Stellies, while at the old Peter Mugaba Stadium, Bulawayo City welcome new kids on the block, Milford FC. There's also Carabao action tonight, which kicks off just before 9, in fact 15 minutes before, with Spurs and Charlton, while at exactly 9 o'clock, Everton kick off against Preston. Tato Mulata, Eyewitness News Sport.
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13: 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When the moment of reckoning comes, we discover that actually this is just a nice auntie from KwaZulu-Natal. I'm talking about Mary Diaz. Remember, I've been asking, can you come home? I was told this one is deep in her understanding of current affairs. Then she started to speak and I said, come on. There are just some people that are just imposters. You see them from far, you say, that one. Even the walk is not right. Neither walk.
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0: Dolly Parton is no more. I just, you know, it's just awful. She sings the kind of music that I don't really like, but there is something about her and the way she sings the songs that make me like every single song of hers that I've ever heard. Taryn Light joins us now from Rebecca. Taryn is a cabaret singer, Dolly Parton fan, and has fronted Dolly Parton tribute shows such as Who's Your Dolly? Hello, Taryn.
18: Hi, thanks for having me.
0: I can't believe how sad I am, and I'm not even a huge fan, and so you as a big fan must be even more sad.
18: Oh, yeah, no, definitely, and I've definitely felt it as well amongst my peers and friends as well. I mean, I had a few people message me today, said they were absolutely in tears after finding out that Dolly had passed, and I think this is because this woman had such a great impact on so many people's lives. And yeah, it's just it goes to show how amazing of a human being she was.
0: Because she really was. Whether you liked her music or not, it was impossible not to like her. She was just so, as I read out a quote of hers, I can't remember it exactly, but it said, I might look artificial, but inside I'm absolutely genuine. And whether you liked her music or not, you had to respond to that genuineness inside. And another thing that I read out was she said, all I want to do is make people happy. And that's not a bad way to live your life. And she made people 100%. Happy singing about unhappiness for 60 years.
18: Yeah. Yeah, I think she wrote music and stories that were way ahead of her time, and she wrote both sad and happy music. But I think the reason why we decided to do a Dolly Parton tribute in the first place is her music was just so progressive, and her standing point on a lot of things and issues in life was just so relatable to anyone from any sort of background and livelihood. And I think that spoke volumes across her music over the years. And she's just an absolutely amazing songwriter that can connect with anyone who listens to the music.
0: And I mean, a story that to me sums up the strength of character that she had at a relative young age, going back to 74, which is 52 years ago. So she would have been in her late 30s. Yes.
18: Yeah.
0: And I Will Always Love You. And she gets a call from Colonel Tom Parker, who says, Elvis wants to sing your song. He wants to cover it. She goes, that's fantastic. And then Tom Parker says, but you must sign over 50% of the rights. And she goes, no, not going to do that.
18: No.
0: And saying no to Elvis, it takes something.
18: Takes a pair, yes, definitely.
0: And boy, did she have a pair.
18: She has there, yes. Yeah, no, she, so that was actually quite an interesting story. She was very excited to have Elvis, cover that song. But I think being a blonde, a lot of people thought she was dumb. And she definitely was not. She definitely had her head on straight, and she did everything with full intention. And, later on, selling absolutely millions and millions and more records with Whitney Houston covering it. It's just a... It just shows you that she will not stand down for something that's hers and her own, obviously, and she's very greatly business minded as well.
0: We asked you to choose a song that you like of hers, and perhaps not one of the very famous ones that are being played on radio at the moment as tributes, and you chose Dumb Blonde because of what you've just been telling me, I suppose.
18: Yes, and like myself being a blonde woman in the entertainment industry as well, and not being taken seriously, I think I love the fact that she was aware of what people thought and she didn't care. And like you said, underneath all the rhinestones and the wigs and the long nails, there was a woman who was very intelligent and probably one of the most savvy, business-minded woman, and on top of that, one of the best writers of our generation. I mean, she was writing music from the age of 6 years old, I think, was the first song she wrote. I mean, she even built her own first guitar from scratch because, she was so poor, she couldn't afford a guitar. It just shows you that she, like, when she sets her mind to something, she could really do it. And beyond all the rhinestones and the dumb blonde hair-looking things, she was just highly intelligent, highly creative, very, very clever businesswoman underneath all of that.
0: Taryn Light, thank you very much indeed. Here is that song.

0: 2 minutes and 27 seconds of country perfection. Thank you, Dolly Parton, for everything. It's 6 o'clock.
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3: 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Packed show on The Money Show tonight. We're going to be looking at the price of oxtail and why it's going up in South Africa. Bit of a misunderstanding with the Argentinians are bringing that type of meat here to South Africa. Paul Matthew, CEO of the Association of Meat Importers and Exporters, will tell us why the price of oxtail is going up. Our market commentary with Viv Govender. Lots to look at today. The Meta story that's come out, that settlement, discovery results, Blue Label Telecoms, Nvidia out of the US. Then we dive into those Blue Label Telecoms results with Brett Levy, the Blue Label CEO. Another form of results came through from Bidcorp today. They're giving their shareholders 5.2 billion rand. We'll be talking to Bernard Burson, CEO at Bidcorp. Then later we'll be looking at pay transparency in South Africa with Lindiwe Sibesho, MD of Rem Channel, about South Africa's shift towards greater pay transparency and why simply publishing salary and pay gap figures is not enough. Later on the show, our consumer ninja Wendy Nola with another win for consumers. All that and more after six. But for now, your Eyewitness News with Sibs Matiela.
4: Good evening, I'm Sibs Matiela. A vote on a motion of no confidence in National Assembly Speaker Thokoti Diza is being tripped up by technology as MPs squabble over the procedure. Today's plenary sitting has been held entirely virtually, with only Deputy Speaker Annelie Lotriets seated in the Good Hope Chamber in Parliament. She's announced that each member will be called by name to register their vote. It was the expectation that MPs authenticate themselves by turning on their cameras, but ANC Chief Whip Mdumiseni Ntuli has pointed out that some MPs are unwell and can't show their faces. Voting has now begun amid chaotic interruptions from MPs on the platform. Concluding the debate, EFF leader Julius Malema, who tabled the motion over Didiza's handling of court action against Parliament, said he was shocked by the support for her. Evidence before the Madlanga Commission has revealed that private investigator Calvin Rafadi passed on private details of President Cyril

0: numbers of President Cyril Ramaphosa. So this was also something that Mr. Rafati was investigating?
1: Yes.
0: And do you know anything about this investigation?
1: No, I was just forwarding these things. I don't know anything about them.
0: Did you have a look at these documents when he sent it?
1: I'll just forward. I didn't have time to check documents.
2: International Relations Minister Ronald Lamola and his Brazilian counterpart Mauro Vieira say cooperation between the two nations will now span across key sectors, including energy, mining, defense, and science and technology. Officials at the South Africa-Brazil 8th Joint Commission in Pretoria, in their closing remarks, signaled that they want to turn political ties into more concrete economic and technical cooperation. Brazil's Minister for Foreign Affairs, Mauro Vieira.
3: As we hope to continue towards a global green industrialization, we also see great potential in green energy and in sustainable fuels.
2: The bail application of a prominent Durban businessman charged with human trafficking has taken a dramatic twist, with allegations that he threatened the family of his co-accused. The two men, who cannot be named until they plead, appeared at the Durban Magistrates Court today on multiple charges of trafficking, kidnapping, sexual assault and others. It's alleged the men, aged 65 and 48, lured women from Johannesburg to Durban with the promise of a job, only to force them into prostitution and performing sexual acts on camera. Tabiso Koba reports.
4: When investigating officer Carl Sander took the witness stand today, he told the court that accused number two told him that his family was being threatened by accused number one. Sander says the message to accused number two was, "Your family drops first and you drop second." Accused number one is the 65-year-old prominent Durban businessman, suspected to be the leader of the human trafficking ring. The second accused lawyer initially denied that his client relayed that message to Sander. However, when Sander said he has a recording, the lawyer withdrew the denial. The two accused have since been released on bail. Tabiso Koba, Eyewitness News, Durban.
2: In international news, the Nepal Tourism Board says four South Africans are among hundreds of tourists still unaccounted for after devastating flash floods swept through Nepal's Rusawa district near the Tibetan border today. Reports indicate at least 31 people have been killed, while more than 300 tourists remain missing, including 291 foreign nationals. Carlo Peterson has more.
5: The Nepal Tourism Board says those missing include four South Africans, 105 Indian nationals, 77 Malaysians and 12 UK nationals, among others, with 77 nationalities yet to be confirmed. Videos shared online show surging floodwaters sweeping away bridges and destroying homes within minutes. Rescue teams backed by the military and helicopters are continuing search operations in the mountainous region. Authorities have not yet confirmed the cause of the disaster, but reports suggest a landslide or an ice rock avalanche may have triggered the flooding. Carlo Peterson, Eyewitness News.
2: Gold is trading at $4,596.34 an ounce. The rand is at R15.97 to the dollar, R21.71 to the pound, and R18.61 to the euro. Brent crude oil is at $87.85 a barrel.
6: In your sport, the Proteas using their tri-series against Namibia and Zimbabwe as preparation for the 2027 World Cup. Mamelodi Sundowns and Kaizer Chiefs target wins that will return them to the summit of the Betway Premiership standings. And the Williams sisters receive US Open doubles wildcard.
2: A partly cloudy Thursday in store for Gauteng tomorrow. Johannesburg dropping to overnight lows of 8 degrees and peaking at 21. Pretoria 11 and 22 and Vereeniging 6 and 25. A cloudy Thursday in store for Cape Town. A low of 13 and a high of 18 degrees should be expected. The top story in your Eyewitness News this hour. A vote on a motion of no confidence in National Assembly Speaker Thokozile Diza is being tripped up by technology as MPs squabble over the procedure.
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8: Well, at this stage in Midrand, we still have slow-moving traffic on Allendale Road between Old Pretoria Road and Mastiff. Kempton Park driving into Tembisa. Slow-moving traffic as well on Zirfontein Road between Orange Rivier and Allendale. Equestria, Pretoria. There's a slow-moving traffic. This is on Solomon Mahlangu between Linwood Road and the N4.

0: pretty bumper traffic still heading into the Cape Town CBD on the elevated freeway. Also, traffic heavily congested on the M3 southbound between UCT and Newlands Avenue. If you come across any other traffic issues, kindly WhatsApp us on 072-702-1702.
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3: The Money Show with Stephen Grotes is brought to you by Absa CIB, proud to support Genza Energy's investment in the infrastructure powering West Africa's growth. Good evening and welcome to the Wednesday edition of The Money Show. Lots to cover today. The JSE had a lot of results come out. Discovery are saying they're expecting better earnings. Blue Label Telecoms having a new future outside of Cell C. And also some great numbers from Bidcorp as well. So we'll look at those numbers later on the show. But a big story out of the US, one every parent will want to hear about, where Meta Platforms, the owners of Facebook and Instagram, basically settling out of court in that social media addiction case in the US. They were facing federal charges from 29 US states accusing them of abusing their power in the industry by firstly designing platforms that really have teens hooked, but also using the platforms to collect data on children. We'll be talking to Jan Vermeulen, editor of My Broadband, about that story. If you've been skipping the hearty meals during this winter because of expensive meat cuts like oxtail, you'll want to listen to this one. We'll be talking to Paul Matthew, the CEO of the Association of Meat Importers and Exporters. A misunderstanding with these health certificates coming out of Argentina, making sure that oxtails, that price has shot up over the past few months. We'll be talking about that a bit later. Then a market commentary covered by Viv Govender from Rand Swiss. A lot to talk about there with the NVIDIA results and also how the markets performed today. Later on the show, Business Unusual, looking at pay transparency in South Africa. Lindiwe Sibisho, MD of REM Channel, about South Africa's shift towards greater pay transparency and why simply publishing salary and pay gap figures is not enough. Consumer ninja Wendy Nola catching a counterfeit con at Cash Converters. She'll tell us what happened in that particular case with our shapeshifter later on the show, just after 7:30. Linda Mayer, the professor then from the Rosebank International Group. All that and more on The Money Show. Let's talk money.
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3: Major story coming out of the US. I mean, as adults, we're also hooked on social media, if you're being honest. Doom scrolling and going through all the social media platforms. Those that are fully addicted will want to make sure that they've got enough likes, they've got enough people following them. And that sort of addiction can cause problems, especially for younger minds, children, teens that will rely on social media to make up what would be their personality. And 29 US states are taking on Meta, the owners of Facebook, Instagram, and WhatsApp, to say, look, we need a new redesign that will make sure that these kids are not as hooked to these platforms, and you can't use these platforms to collect data on the children. It was a big case, and a Meta facing a $1.4 trillion charge for this particular case, but they've decided to settle out of court. Let's now catch up with Jan Vermeulen about this particular story, editor at My Broadband. Jan, I think if you look at the number $1.4 trillion, which would be the worst case scenario for Meta, they've dodged a bullet here by deciding on the settlement close to $18 billion.
4: Yeah, so it's a common tactic in the U.S. legal system is to go big and force a settlement, and because that then gets chalked up as a win for you, whoever is prosecuting the case, and so the thing I think that worried Meta most was the thing was set to go to jury trial now, and I'm speaking a little outside my area of expertise here, because I mean, what I know about the U.S. justice system is what we all have learned through movies and TV shows. But the bottom line was it was going to go to a jury trial, and then you've got to convince 12 people that you, the big corporation, are not trying to be evil. And the chances of winning there are not that good. And so much better to take the loss in terms of paying the settlement, but not admitting any wrongdoing, than to risk going to jury trial and then being on the hook for many more billions, if not, as you said, $1 trillion, which, yeah, I mean, I think any, even these big tech companies would feel $1 trillion to the point of, you know, having to make significant cuts or going under.
3: In the 1990s, the tobacco firms were sued in the US, you know, for the health reasons, for actually making sure that they don't get new smokers. Is this the tobacco moment for the tech industry, or is it another way of dodging it? Because I would imagine that Meta has this kind of money in their war chest, and this won't really pinch them anyway.
4: Yeah, $16 billion. It's not nothing. Look, anybody, if you... we throw billions around, and so the Guptas have kind of desensitized us to billions. But $16 billion is just an obscene sum of money.
3: Yeah, 252 billion rand.
4: Yeah, so they're not paying that with a smile. Make no mistake. Yeah, your analogy there, the tobacco moment for the tech industry bears pausing on, because. And there's a debate worth having there. Is social media as harmful as tobacco? Now, physically, no. You know, there's at least no data to support that. We're talking about mental well-being here, right? So that's far harder to measure. But it's an interesting question, and you're not the first person to raise that analogy. And there's a huge discussion in the United States where this case is being heard, about whether, you know, that is a yeah. good equivalency.
3: And the main reason I was asking that, Jan, is because, you know, with that tobacco moment, we saw the change in advertising for smoking. We right. saw the labeling on packages, how harmful it could be. So you were sort of warned as a consumer, but I don't assess that we would find the same with social media, because like you said, it's an easier way for Meta to walk away from this without admitting any guilt.
4: Right. And also, I mean, you know, one has to wonder, firstly, how much good did those warning labels on smoke packs do?
3: Sure, it's debatable.
4: Yeah, but you know what probably did make an impact is the advertising changes, is getting rid of the Marlboro man and like how cool it is to smoke and all that stuff. So you know, when I was a teenager, it was still cool to smoke, but it became progressively less and less cool, to the point that there were fewer and fewer smokers, and then the switch to vaping and all that stuff. And so, you know, if similar interventions, not the same thing, because the same thing is not going to work. The same thing that worked on tobacco is not going to work on social media. But for example, in Australia, they tried this ban, you know, banning all teenagers essentially off of social media. That hasn't worked. We just published a story today from data from a software company that does parental control software,
3: yeah.
4: saying that there are now just as many teenagers on TikTok in Australia than there were before the ban, basically, and more in the tween group, in the 10 to 12 group. There's now a greater proportion of them online and on TikTok than there were before the ban.
3: So like social media for teens.
4: Yeah. And it's because, you know, it's a double-edged sword. It enables, it's not, well, smoking, you could argue, is a double-edged sword as well, because it's a cognitive booster, right? It's a stimulant, not a depressant. And so there is some benefit to smoking, but the physical harmful effects far outweigh them. And so, but social media is not that. It's a form of connectivity. It's freedom of expression. It's all those things. But then on top of that, there's all these other harmful effects, from bullying to the effects of, you know, the same effects we spoke about when we were teenagers.
3: Yeah.
4: You know, in the 90s or 2000s, about the magazine covers. It's exactly the same argument, just on steroids, because now it's not just magazine covers. It's It's everywhere. It's literally in every piece of media you consume. Is here's this perfect body. Why don't you look like this, or look more like this? And so there's questions around that's that a lot of questions around that. But it's honestly, it's the same argument we've had about mass media since visual mediums took off. And I'm pretty sure if you go back to like radio, like when radio first took off, the same kind of debates we had about the societal impact of radio, just now for the social media age, where this stuff is very widely accessible and a lot of user generated content, which changes the equation tremendously.
3: We wrap, Jan, one wonders then if this won't play into the likes of TikTok and X, where a lot of these attorney generals in the US are looking for changes. The attorney general in California is saying a default daily time limit of 2 hours for users under the age of 18 that can only be lifted by a parent. A default blocks on notifications to users under the age of 18 from 10 to 7 a.m. in the morning. So looking for notable changes and not just settlements out of court, but I don't think it will be quite welcome by these platforms, because advertising is very important and young people, of course, a big revenue driver.
4: Yeah, look, there are tremendous restrictions on what you're allowed to advertise to younger users in the United States, just as they are in South Africa. They're not allowed to be exposed to certain things, right? So there's huge regulations around that already. But yeah, the block that sounds very similar to something China did. What I do like about what you've mentioned there is by default, which parents can lift. And so I'm all about that. Put the power in parents' hands, because not all children are the same. Some children also are social media entrepreneurs or whatever. And so you don't want to get too draconian about it. You want to make sure that there are some healthy defaults in place, but that can be overridden by a competent guardian. That's not a bad idea. And it'll be interesting to see if something like that works or if it just gets circumvented like what's happening in Australia.
3: Sure. Well, that was Jan Vermeulen, editor at My Broadband. I guess the conversation continues around how harmful social media is, especially to children and teens. But that big settlement coming out this afternoon for Meta Platforms, the owners of Facebook and Instagram.
1: 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Join the conversation.
3: I don't know when last you went to your local butcher trying to make something hearty, something rich in your household, especially during the cold winter months. But the price of oxtail has more than doubled in the market. The Association of Meat Importers and Exporters saying a technical error to do with health certificates from Argentina is driving up the price of oxtail in the country. The organization says the price of the protein source has doubled compared to the first half of the year. Now joined by Paul Matthew, the CEO of the Association of Meat Importers and Exporters. Paul, just what is the misunderstanding here between local authorities and the would-be exporters?
5: So what happened, there was a breakout of a disease called scrappy in Argentina, which basically affects sheep and goats. But our health certificates that we use to import beef tails into South Africa had this definition of scrappy in the health certificate. So what we did, we requested the Agricultural Department to remove the word scrappy, because obviously state veterinarians in Argentina would not release products. So, which they did, but they then went and basically changed the entire health certificate importation and made it all around FMD, which now has actually blocked the importation of beef tails or oxtails as we know it. The issue here is that Argentina hasn't had FMD since 2006. So yeah, it's an absolute mess.
3: It's not a technicality, but definitely affecting the price of the good in terms of oxtail. I mean, we import about 70% of Argentina's oxtail. Somebody listening to this will say we have a fair bit of cattle in South Africa, so why don't we just supply our own using our own cattle? But we do also consume quite a bit.
5: Yeah, it's the South African consumption, let's put it that way, and the demand for oxtail. So obviously we're coming out of winter now, so it's very popular in the winter period. And as South Africa, 100%, we have a fantastic beef industry, but we cannot supply enough. So we cannot meet the demand that the South Africans consume. So what has happened, the reason why you're now sitting with oxtail that was probably around about 79 rand a kilo is way up around about 199 rand, almost 200 rand a kilo. So what the retailers are doing to ensure supply and that they have oxtail on the shelves, because they're not getting supply, they're trying to slow the demand down. So therefore, it's so expensive. So once again, South Africa consumer who's so sort of battling as it goes, we're feeling the effect as a consumer because government has made a decision that is technically just we can't understand it. So
3: has there been any final word from the Department of Agriculture to say we view this as a technical error and we're willing to fix it as soon as possible? Because the prices going up also brings us back to the inflation conversation in South Africa.
5: So, yes, we have. So what we did as the association, we've actually written to the head of the Animal Health in Agriculture. We've also had, obviously, the Argentina embassy also pushing from their side. We're saying, you know what, we don't want to change biosecurity. Obviously, biosecurity standards are very important to protect the country, to protect local herds. But we've now requested on how the decision was made, what scientific evidence was used to make this decision, because if you look at the World Health Standards, you have a look at Argentina as a country in terms of their FMD program, understanding that South Africa is using their program to fight our own FMD in the country. So our vaccines are coming out of Argentina. The whole program is an Argentina program. So what scientific evidence did they use to make that decision to really stop the trade? So, yes, we have requested in writing now.
3: Yeah.
5: And obviously, it's the same old story. You know, it almost falls on deaf ears. We're waiting and we send reminders and we're waiting. But we haven't had a response yet.
3: All right. That was Paul Matthew, the CEO of the Association of Meat Importers and Exporters, just explaining why the price of your oxtail at your local butcher is up at 200 rand per kilo. So don't fight your butcher. There's something happening in the background.
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3: Bit of a flat, weaker day for the JSE All Share, down 15 points. Industrials were up close to 0.5%. Banking stocks disappointed. Mining shares also flat. Viv Govender here, a portfolio manager at Rand Swiss, to try and break down the numbers locally and also what's been happening international. Viv, welcome again to The Money Show.
6: Thanks for having me.
3: That U.S. inflation number, are you reading it as now for the Federal Reserve having time to maybe increase rates or just leave it where it is, because at 3.7 is still above its target range?
6: Most certainly. But then again, I think the inflation rate in the U.S. has been above the target range for about 5 years so far. So this is just continuing that pattern. I do think that the U.S. Fed has had a huge amount of credibility built up over time, but it's really eaten into it over the last, you know, several years. Because, like I said, you know, when you have almost half a decade or more than half a decade of, you know, above inflation, off target inflation, and you're not in a pretty aggressive rate hiking cycle, it does indicate that you're not quite as dedicated to inflation targeting as you might be, pretending to be.
3: Do you think then the U.S. Federal Reserve will move up instead of down?
6: I think it's going to be a rather dovish Fed. I know it was when the new Fed chair got into power, he basically did come out, you know, in his first speech and say that he was going to be quite, aggressive and quite, just possibly we are going to be targeting inflation, etc. But prior to that, speech, I think the general perception in the market was that Trump chose him because he was quite dovish on interest rates. And so I do think that this Fed is going to be very dovish in interest rates and not likely to, you know, really push interest rates higher unless it's really forced to.
3: And then those NVIDIA numbers, the chip company, one of the largest in the world, basically seen as a barometer for the state of the AI market. Last time I checked, I couldn't see those results. I don't know if they're out yet. At $92.2 billion is the revenue that's expected. What do you read that number, especially with you know, the big push on the market to say AI is actually a thing? It's backed up by numbers.
6: Yeah, look, I mean, NVIDIA is a an incredibly profitable company as well. So we talk about, you know, $90-plus billion dollars in terms of profit. But you also think about the fact that this company also has incredibly high gross margin as well. You know, because of the fact that, according to some estimates, like it's about 75%, you know, it's basically profit. So you make $90 million, you're going to get 75% of that, you know, basically coming to you as pure profit. And that is the kind of, you know, numbers that are really unusual, especially compared with the fact that, yes, you know, it's under $100 billion, but it's growing, you know, at leaps and bounds, you know, from, you know, quarter to quarter. What the market is looking for here is whether or not the trend is continuing, whether or not we continue to see this, you know, most exponential growth in terms of earnings and revenue coming through, and whether or not there's any kind of, you know, impact that happens by the margin. One thing to note about NVIDIA is that it's been quite aggressive recently about trying to diversify, trying to invest in like a number of other AI companies. Maybe they are seeing an end to this part of the AI cycle where, you know, the hardware makers, typically the chip makers, are really benefiting extraordinarily.
3: Well, that was Viv Govender, portfolio manager at Rand Swiss, with that market sweep. The Rand at 15.98 against the US dollar, 18 Rand 63 against the euro, 21 Rand 73 cents against the British pound. It's not being backed by commodity stocks today at 4,600, the price of gold for an ounce, while platinum at $1,848 an ounce. Brent crude up 3.5%, unfortunately at $89.08 a barrel. But as that is, of course, the market sweep then with Rand Swiss. Time now is 6:30. Your headlines with Sibs Matiela.
7: Good evening. A vote on a motion of no confidence in National Assembly Speaker Togo Didiza is being tripped up by technology as MPs squabble over the procedure. Today's plenary sitting has been held entirely virtually, with only Deputy Speaker Annelie Lotriets seated in the Good Hope Chamber in Parliament. She's announced that each member will be called by name to register their vote. It was the expectation that MPs authenticate themselves by turning on their cameras. But ANC Chief Whip Mdumiseni Nduli has pointed out that some MPs are unwell and can't show their faces. Voting has now begun amid chaotic interruptions from MPs on the platform. Concluding the debate, EFF leader Julius Malema, who tabled the motion over Didiza's handling of a court action against Parliament, said he was shocked by the support for her. Vusumuzi Cat Matlala testified at the Madlanga Commission about his meeting last year with former KZN Hawks head Lesesha Senona and General Ndlandla Mkhwanazi. Matlala was being questioned at the Madlanga Commission over his relation with Senona and refused to answer whether Senona received gratuity from him in relation to the Medicare 24 Tshwane tender. In April last year, Senona arranged a meeting between Matlala and Mkhwanazi at the Pearls Hotel in Durban. Matlala says he wanted Mkhwanazi to talk to a senior SAPS HR officer about his Medicare 24 Tshwane contract following concerns over pending cancellations of his contract. Matlala confirmed he also spoke about matters relating to suspended General Shadrach Sibiya.
8: You sought to distinguish between payments by you, and I wondered, did you discuss payments by other people to General Sibiya?
9: We discussed payments to General Sibiya, yes, but I do not want to
8: let from me. I don't expect you to go into what payments.
9: Yes, we did.
8: The discussions involved payments by other people to General
9: Sibiya. Yes, we did.
8: Yes.
7: Retrenchment consultations between workers and Premier Foods have stalled. COSATU accuses the company of delay tactics, claiming it attempted to block the union and a shop steward from participating in talks, and adding the company is aware the consultation process must be concluded within 60 days. Workers had today picketed outside the company's Tulbagh canning facility, following an announcement of its imminent closure last month. COSATU's Malvern de Brain says Premier Foods has questioned the shop steward's right to represent workers, arguing he was a seasonal worker and not an employee of the company. De Brain says the matter now rests with the CCMA commissioner overseeing the process to decide whether COSATU and the shop steward can take part in consultations.
10: Now this morning they make that an issue. So it's quite clear this is part of the delaying tactics.
11: And I think it's a sad day that you can get out of a meeting with nothing to report. It just shows you that employers don't care about the workers.
7: He says workers have been reminded that a payout may provide short-term relief but will not replace a long-term income.
12: Monies will be our last option. Yes. Because if you can get maybe the 40,000 or whatever the case may be, it can last for 2 days. Yes. But if you are working and getting paid every week, week in, week out, that is something that can boost your family and let you last for a long time.
7: Meta has agreed to pay a coalition of U.S. states as much as $16.7 billion and to impose sweeping new limits on how teenagers use Facebook and Instagram. This according to a court filing today that ended a landmark trial in California. The proposed settlement will resolve claims by 29 states that Meta deliberately engineered its platforms to hook young users, mislead the public about the risks, and unlawfully collect data from children under 13. The changes to how young people use its apps go further than anything Meta has accepted before and follows years of criticism from parents and experts over the effects of the world's biggest social media platforms on children. One change is an automatic nighttime block that locks teenagers out of Facebook and Instagram between midnight and 6 a.m. local time. Teenage accounts will also be capped by default at 2 hours of cumulative daily use across Meta's apps through time spent messaging or watching long-form videos. Or rather, though, time spent messaging or watching long-term videos does not count towards the limit. Both restrictions tighten if the rest of the industry follows suit. A partly cloudy Thursday in store for Gauteng tomorrow, lows of between 6 and 8 degrees and highs of between 21 and 25. A cloudy Thursday in store for Cape Town with a low of 13 and a high of 18. Your top story in Eyewitness News this hour, a vote on a motion of no confidence in National Assembly Speaker Thoko Didiza is being tripped up by technology as MPs squabble over the procedure.
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0: Midrand, slow-moving traffic on Allendale Road between Old Pretoria Road and Mastiff. While in Protea Glen, traffic remains sluggish. This is on the N12 westbound from the R554 Abu Bakar Drive to the R558 in Roodepoort. Expect some delays on Randfontein Road between Colet and Adcock. While in the Mother City, there's still slow-moving traffic. This is on the N3 southbound between UCT and Newlands. Also, bumper-to-bumper traffic N2 outbound between Mowbray Main and Bunga Avenue. If you come across any other traffic issues, kindly WhatsApp us on 072-702-1702.
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3: With Tolagile Mganga, here's something I haven't seen in a long time. The Proteas, they in action this week?
21: Yes, they are, Mateo, and they begin their T20 tri series against Namibia and Zimbabwe on Friday. That's with the clash in Windhoek against the former in the first of seven games. The tournament brings together the co-hosts of the 2027 ODI World Cup, and Walt Brewer says it's a chance for them to get acquainted with the conditions.
22: Just drove yesterday past the ground and it looks beautiful. It's obviously there will always be challenges and conditions, so it's for us to adapt quickly and to make sure when it's a flat wicket and the conditions are great that we perform on that. And when it's tougher, we find a way to also be positive and make it work. So yeah, it's exciting. It's always nice to say if the conditions are tough and you raise your hand as a team and you come on top. So it's just great opportunities.
21: Mamelodi Sundowns can draw level with Betway Premiership log leaders the London Pirates. That's with a win over AmaZulu tonight. The Brazilians come into the clash wounded, having lost the first leg of the MTN 8 semi-final against Lamanville Golden Arrows on Sunday. However, Aubrey Mudiba says they have to get over that result as they target maximum points.
23: Playing AmaZulu is never easy, actually, every game. Right now, I think we need to shift our focus to the league game. Obviously, we take the loss against Arrows, but you know, we'll take the positives in that game. Yeah, but yeah, obviously coming from a loss, but you know, at Sundowns, we always try and, you know, not lose consecutive games. And we're going to try our level best to bounce back.
21: Kaizer Chiefs will also be looking to return to winning ways, having played out a draw with Sundowns in their last previous league encounter. Zita Kwinidia and the Glamour Boys go into that game at the Princess Makoko Stadium, aiming for a first away win over the Natal Rich Boys in four attempts.
24: Obviously, Richards Bay is one of those teams that when you play against, it's a difficult team to play against, to be honest. But yes, we give them the respect, but we also have our plan, we have our objectives. So we know what to expect from them. And trust me, we prepared very well for them.
21: Okay. And All Blacks loose forward Anton Segna will return to New Zealand after being ruled out of the remainder of rugby's greatest rivalry tour through injury. He underwent minor surgery to wash out an infection in his ankle joint, while a replacement will not be called into the squad. And ahead of the second test against the Springboks on Saturday, Dave Rainey has discussed how his team is shaping up.
25: Now that we're beyond this game, you know, we got 40-odd players to pick from. We've got a fair number of fresh bodies heading into the weekend, with like four or five of the guys who played tonight potentially back up or start. But once we get to Test 3 and Test 4, you got a full week of preparation and plenty of numbers, so it's the nature of the game. What's that, our fifth game over here now, and playing against big physical men, so you know, there's going to be some you get a little bit of carnage in there.
21: Tolagile Mganga, Eyewitness News Sport.
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3: Well, welcome back to The Money Show. As promised on Monday, I did say this is going to be a results-heavy week, and we continue crunching those numbers. Now looking at Blue Label Telecoms, today coming out with its numbers, with profit taking a hit, and with the headline earnings per share dipping 82%, with net losses of 4.8 billion rand. Doesn't read like a good scorecard, but there is a story behind that. A lot of business happening behind that. The letting go of Cell C and letting it list independently, and the third party business also buying into it. So there's a lot to dissect with Brett Levy, Blue Label CEO, joining us for those numbers. Brett, just a sum up of just what a busy year it's been for you guys in trying to restructure the business.
6: Yeah, good evening. Thank you for having me. Yeah, I think there's a lot behind the story. I think we reported in our February results. You know, for us, it was a good year. We got Cell C to a listing in November of last year, November 27th. And the loss that you've seen is obviously the conversion from the debt to equity that we did for, in order to get Cell C to a part where they had very small debt and get them on their own route on the market. So it reads the way it reads, and it obviously is mainly because of the Cell C listing. But overall, Blue Label Unlimited had a good year. Cell C now on their track, and Blue Label back to basics and back to what we do.
3: And it's a fair assessment to say we're looking at a brand new Blue Label, if you will, seeing that, you know, a lot of, you know, the workings in terms of Cell C and others have been stripped out, and you're looking at your own bottom line now. And I'm sure you're looking forward to a better, simpler future.
6: Yeah, I think, you know, Blue Label has obviously performed pretty well over the years, and that was able to generate cash. And that is what we used to obviously get Cell C to this listing in some difficult years. So I think the Blue Label core business has performed pretty well over the years. And now it's really about concentrating on what we do. You know, it is a cash generative business, and going back to what we do, let Cell C do what they do. And, you know, together we believe it will be a good story.
3: There was a net profit of 677 million rand with core headline earnings of 75 cents per share. What parts of the business are you looking forward to generate more of this revenue going into the next year now that the business is done?
6: So we simplified it. That's what we did. So what you're looking at is actually the pro forma of what Blue Label achieved without the Cell C noise, if I can call it that. So an EBITDA of just over 920 million and a net profit after tax of around just under 680 million. So for us, it's really two plays. It's, you know, our vouchering and our distribution, which we positioned well in the market, and, you know, we have a lot happening in that side. And then for us, without doubt, the most exciting thing that we've seen for a long time is blue energy. You know, we're playing a lot in the green energy side, so maybe we should be called green energy and not blue energy. But, you know, there's a lot to do. I don't have to tell your listeners, but, you know, the electricity world is probably twice the size of the telcos world, and we are really positioned well for the future. There's a lot to do at municipal level. There's a lot of opportunity for us, and a lot that we could do good for South Africa as a whole in this place. So a lot of focus on Blue Label Energy.
3: Talking green, is that a sector that needs a lot of certification? And have you found that to set up, you know, Blue Energy, you'd have to have gone through a few hoops?
6: So we had to apply for a trading license, which we received about 3 months ago, so we're able to trade. From the actual licenses of build, there's certain rules of what you require if you build over a certain amount of kilowatts. So you know, where we build, which is under the limit of where there's certain requirements, so it's a lot easier. But we're finding that the industry actually moves very quickly from a certification point of view and from a licensing, if I can call that, it works well. The obstacle is really we deal at municipal level, and, you know, it's not straightforward. There's a lot of opportunity and a lot to do, but it does take time at municipal level. But the actual regularity side is good. It's solid, and we've positioned well. We have the licenses we require. We're playing in the complete ecosystem, if I can call it that, and not just part of the ecosystem.
3: There's still a lot of competition with vouchers and merchants, and are you hearing telcos now when they report on results talking about things like that? Are you finding it more competitive, more robust, or have you put yourself in a better position where everyone wants to partner with you?
6: Yeah, I think the market has been pretty much the same for years now. I think it's a very competitive market. We have very strong opposition in the likes of a Shop2Shop and a Flash and a Pepco, Lesaka group. So, you know, it's the same people that have been in the industry, but we seem to have our own markets that we deal in this big market. You do overlap with competition, and competition is good. And, you know, we've got to make ourselves valid forever. So, you know, it's not just telcos, by the way. Electricity vouchering is probably as big for us, if not bigger than telcos vouchering. You have ticketing, bus ticketing. You have gaming, which, I mean, has gone absolutely crazy. So it's about vouchering as a whole. It's not about telcos at all. Telcos is a piece of it now.
3: And as we wrap up, you now have a new dividend policy. Mind telling the shareholders what that looks like now?
6: Yeah, I think that shows exactly where Blue Label is. So two parts of it. We've obviously reinstated our dividend policy. From a Blue Label core point of view, going forward, that we'll pay between 30 and 50% of all net profit that Blue Label achieves during the year. So that's good, and paid out in a cash dividend. And then over and above that, whatever dividend gets passed through from Cell C to Blue Label, we're actually going to pay between 50 and 70% of that, either in a cash dividend or dividend in specie back to shareholders. So it's been a bit of a long journey for shareholders, but I think we're showing that shareholders come first, and that we're going to return to them what they deserve and what they should get.
3: I'm sure they went through the pain with you, and we'll be waiting for those profits. Brett Levy, Blue Label CEO, just cutting down those numbers that came through over the past year.
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3: Welcome back to The Money Show. Still looking at the numbers, turning our attention now to food services multinational Bidcorp. They also had their set of results come out for the financial year ended in June. Revenue up by 2.8% year on year to 242 billion rand, while its trading profit also increased by 6.5% to 13.8 billion. Bernard Berson, CEO of Bidcorp, joins us for this conversation. Bernard, you spoke about an increase in the company's cost of doing business. What exactly was driving that up, an increase of 19% there?
9: No, I don't think it was an increase of 19%. The increase in the cost of doing business kicked to 19% of revenue. I think it was 19.1% of revenue from 19%. The cost of doing business is what it costs us to warehouse and distribute our product, of which the primary cost of that is labor. So we face inflationary labor pressures. We've obviously faced fuel increases over the period, particularly the last few months. But our cost of doing business has been relatively stable from year to year.
3: You operate in a lot of economies through your business. What have you seen in terms of trends? Are you seeing a slower global economy? Are you seeing other countries do better than other economies?
9: No, I think overall, economic growth is relatively stagnant in most countries around the world. But notwithstanding that, the consumer is under pressure, but is still active. And we've managed to get growth. Our revenue grew by, on a constant currency basis, over 5% in the year. And we actually saw an acceleration of growth in the second 6 months, which is a little bit counterintuitive based on the disruption of the war in late February onwards. But that positive momentum has continued.
3: Did you see a change in some of the units that you provide to your 500,000 clients, maybe products that did better than others?
9: Not particularly. We're relatively broad spread in our product range. I think our portfolio is about 400,000 products, and that depends on the market and the customer base. So whatever the customer needs, we provide them the opportunity to purchase it from us. So we've got a very broad range of product to a very broad range of customers.
3: We've seen some stagnant numbers in terms of food inflation, which is a good thing, I guess, for consumers. Food inflation going down. How does that affect your business?
9: Food inflation, we think, is running at the overall in our portfolio in the low 1% area. There was talk that food inflation was going to accelerate following the impact of the war and fertilizer. There's still some talk that there will be some food inflation. A few years ago, we had very high food inflation across the world in the region of 15 to 20%, which is very difficult to navigate. We've also had periods of zero inflation. So it is what it is. We manage accordingly. I think that inflation is going to tick up very slightly to the 2% area, maybe 2, 3%. Which is manageable. I think people can tolerate those types of inflationary increases.
3: You're a very big business. What sort of efficiencies have you looked at in terms of your operations and getting things done as quickly as possible? Are things that you've modernized?
9: It's a constant evolution in our business. It's a constant striving to do things better. We are a very high service model. You order it tonight, you get it delivered tomorrow morning across multiple temperatures, multiple product ranges, different dates, date availabilities of product, shelf life of product. So we've always embraced technology and we continue to. AI obviously presents more opportunity. We are exploring that in various different manners around the world, but none of them are huge projects that are going to shift the needle in any great way. They all look at a various aspect of our operation and bring efficiency to that. So, it's a constant process of refining what we do and improving what we do.
3: Bernard, you had a very big appetite then for some acquisitions. Can you tell us about those and their contributing factor to these numbers?
9: Yeah, organic acquisition is very much part of our DNA. It's what we do. The year we just finished was a relatively slow acquisitions year. We only made 5. They were relatively small, didn't add a whole lot in the year to the overall result. But the small acquisitions compound and are a very important part of delivering organic growth going forward. In the new year, the year we're currently in, we've already concluded 4 transactions. So maybe we'll see a pickup in the pace of these acquisitions. But these acquisitions are all relatively small relative to the scale of the business.
3: And any concerns on that Strait of Hormuz? Is it anything that could affect the way you do business over the year?
9: It is having an impact. There are quite significant shipping disruptions globally as a result of displacement of vessels and alternative routes that vessels are having to take. But we manage that accordingly. We manage our supply chain accordingly. And, yeah, the price of oil, the price of fuel, is an important driver, not only in the cost base of our business, but it's a very, very quick impact on consumer confidence. So it does drive consumer behavior relatively quickly. So hopefully we see some stability in fuel pricing and a return to more normalized levels.
3: A very resilient performance that also brought some earnings for shareholders. I think more than 5 billion rand in that number. A good time for you then to give back a little bit to the shareholders.
9: Well, we've got a very consistent dividend policy. And in fact, we paid a little bit more this year. We've increased that slightly, the payout ratio. And we've also conducted some share buybacks. We think our share price is attractive at these levels. So we bought back over 1% of the shares in issue over the last few months, which is a return to shareholders in a different form. We're highly cash generative. It's looking very positive on that front.
3: Very set. Solid results there from Bidcorp. That was CEO Bernard Berson. Thank you so much for your time. Of course, Bid Corporation buying 5 companies in the past year, with these businesses already contributing well over 2 billion rand in revenue to the business. They bought Hodgson and Sale Brand, a seafood wholesaler based in the northeast of England, Grupo Alimentare, a food service distributor in Sardinia in Italy, and Chuan Yi, a food service distributor in Kuala Lumpur in Malaysia, and Fridge Foods as well, a food service distributor based in the Eastern and Western Cape and here in South Africa, getting 100% of that company, and Baltimore, a fish processing business based in Poland. So really, really good network of businesses for them there.
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10: Good evening, I'm Sibs Matiela. Voting continues in a motion of no confidence in National Assembly Speaker Togo Didiza as the process is belaboured by online voting. Didiza's facing removal over her handling of legal matters relating to President Cyril Ramaphosa's court challenges to his impeachment. Today, debate was held entirely on a virtual platform, with Deputy Speaker Annelie Lotriet and parliamentary table staff overseeing the session from the Good Hope Chambers in Parliament. But the roll call vote has been tripped up by technological challenges, as MPs lose connectivity or have been locked out of the virtual platform after the voting began. It's led to several interruptions and a war of words between MPs. The EFF, which has tabled the motion against Didiza, have once again complained about the decision not to hold a physical sitting of Parliament today. EFF's Umpile Mwadwe.
11: It is the ANC that rejected our proposal. Now the ANC has taken their caucus. They've put them at Woodstock Garden Court, all of them in the same venue. And that's why we've got this disruption.
10: So far, the ANC and DA have voted against the motion, while the MKP and EFF have voted in favour. International Relations Minister Ronald Lamola and his Brazilian counterpart Mauro Vieira say cooperation between the two nations will now span across key sectors, including energy, mining, defense, and science and technology. Officials at the South Africa-Brazil 8th Joint Commission in Pretoria, in their closing remarks, signaled that they want to turn political ties into more concrete economic and technical cooperation. Brazil's Minister of Foreign Affairs, Mauro Vieira.
12: As we hope to continue towards a global green industrialization, we also see great potential in green energy and in sustainable fuels.
10: Western Cape Police Oversight and Community Safety MEC Anru Mere says the killing of the police captain in Knysna is a stark reminder of the dangers officers face on the front line of the fight against crime. The 50-year-old provincial tactical response team member was shot dead in a confrontation with a suspect in the early hours of this morning. He had been deployed to Knysna to assist with investigations into the murder of councillor and former mayor Aubrey Tsengwa, as well as other recent shootings in the area. Maria says police must be properly equipped, supported and protected as they confront violent criminals.
13: I am deeply saddened by the tragic loss of a dedicated officer who paid the ultimate price in service of his country. My heartfelt condolences to his family, friends, colleagues and all those who knew him.

0: Unaccounted for after devastating flash floods swept through Nepal's Rusawa district near the Tibetan border today. Reports indicate at least 31 people have been killed, while more than 300 tourists remain missing, including 291 foreign nationals. Carlo Peterson has more.
1: The Nepal Tourism Board says those missing include 4 South Africans, 105 Indian nationals, 77 Malaysians and 12 UK nationals, among others, with 77 nationalities yet to be confirmed. Videos shared online show surging floodwaters sweeping away bridges and destroying homes within minutes. Rescue teams backed by the military and helicopters are continuing search operations in the mountainous region. Authorities have not yet confirmed the cause of the disaster, but reports suggest a landslide or an ice rock avalanche may have triggered the flooding. Carlo Peterson, Eyewitness News.
0: Gold is trading at $4,595.60 an ounce. The rand is at 15 rand 99 to the dollar, 21.73 to the pound, and 18 rand 63 to the euro. Brent crude oil is at $89.05 a barrel.
2: Well, at this stage in Cosmos City, there's bumper-to-bumper traffic. This is on South Africa Drive between Malibongwe Drive and Liberia Street. While in the mother city, there's still slow-moving traffic on the M3 southbound between UCT and Newlands, and also bumper-to-bumper traffic into outbound between Marlboro Main and Bunga Avenue.
0: A partly cloudy Thursday in store for Gauteng tomorrow. Johannesburg dropping to overnight lows of 8 degrees and peaking at 21. Pretoria at 11 and 22. Vereeniging 6 and 25. A cloudy Thursday in store for Cape Town. A low of 13 and a high of 18 degrees. The top story in your Eyewitness News this hour. Voting continues in a motion of no confidence in National Assembly Speaker Togo Didiza as the process is belaboured by online voting.
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5: The Money Show with Stephen Grotius is brought to you by Absa CIB, proud to support Genza Energy's investment in the infrastructure powering West Africa's growth. We've covered a lot of topics here on The Money Show tonight, looking at those blue label telecoms just before the headlines. Their results are looking quite mixed, if you will. They went through a year where they let go of Cell C officially and let it list on the JSE, and now are operating a bit lighter as a business, then looking to go into the green energy space, but also leaving that the merchant area as well for airtime and things like electricity vouchers. That's still a strong part of the business for them. Brett Levy, a blue label CEO, saying the business is ready to go into a new year a bit lighter, having let go of Cell C. And then Bidcorp, the food service business, also having a very, very good year. Our shareholders getting around 5.2 billion rand there from their year in operation. But now we focus on something that everybody worries about. We just came from the 25th of the month, and people will tell you they're waiting for their salaries, and those waiting for their salaries on the 30th as well. But what we never really talk about, even as colleagues amongst ourselves, is just how much we get paid. And I've had conversations with my own colleagues around pay and, you know, being transparent with it. We might love each other, but that number really never comes out. And that conversation then we're going to be having now with Lindi Wesebesho, the MD of REM Channel, about South Africa's shift towards greater pay transparency and why simply publishing salary and pay gap figures is not enough to create greater fairness in the workplace, with the New Companies Act requiring bringing prescribed pay gap disclosures into the spotlight. We'll be talking about how that is likely to affect the workplace and why it would work as well. Welcome to Lindi Wesebesho. Welcome to The Money Show.
6: Thank you very much, and good evening to you and the listeners.
5: Good evening. Now, people don't often talk about their pay. It's even hard for me to say it. It's hard for people to talk about their pay. What more when companies have to disclose just how much who is getting paid? I'm sure it's going to be very difficult.
6: It will be, especially because, as you say, we are not necessarily a country that openly discusses pay.

0: how it is determined, whether it is fair or not. We don't always appreciate that. And now we are going to see the public and, state-owned companies that are in, required now per the amendments in Section 30A and 30B to disclose not just the executive pay, but also, the total remuneration that is received by, the lowest paid employee, for instance, the average remuneration of all employees, the median remuneration, as well as the pay gap ratio between the top 5% and the lowest 5%. So that will start creating, I suppose, conversations. And I think in the article, what I was saying is we need to start understanding what these numbers mean.
1: And just how transparent are we talking? Is it just medians and, top and bottom and leaving it at that? Or are we looking at the entire workforce to say, this is what people in your department are expected to earn? And what is the main focus of having this particular act?
0: So it's really to put a lot more accountability towards fair and equitable pay. This is obviously the vertical pay gap because it looks at the top and the bottom. But as we know, the Employment Equity Act already requires that people should be paid fairly and equitably, especially those that are doing work of the same value. So we know that there is the equal pay for work of equal value perspective. And organizations usually have remuneration policies. They have pay scales. They need to be very clear in terms of how those are determined so that it drives appreciation. And then hopefully people will start also understanding what it is that they need to do to progress in their pay.
1: I mean, we've seen and reported on these stories, whether it's a retailer or a bank, just the disparity in pay between perhaps a CEO and the lowest paid worker at the company. Yes, we do find out what the numbers are, but what is the change that is being targeted by this particular law?
0: It's really fairness at all levels. As I said, these are vertical pay gaps, and you will never necessarily close the vertical pay gap. So I do want to emphasize that this is not about expecting closure or expecting that the lowest paid employee will now suddenly be promoted to such a level that they get paid the CEO salary. That is not likely to happen. So what this actually requires is that there is an appreciation that every person at the level that they are working needs to be paid fairly for the work that they are doing, not necessarily to close the vertical pay gap. What needs to be emphasized is the horizontal pay gap. In other words, people doing work of largely the same value need to be paid fairly relative to the pay scale that determines the worth of that role. So we should be focusing on that, making sure that there are no differences that are, for instance, due to gender, due to race, and so on, for people doing the same value work. In as far as the vertical pay gap is concerned, Mateo, I can tell you now the supply and demand patterns for roles at the top and the level of complexity of roles at the top versus those at the middle as well as at the bottom is totally different. So that is not necessarily the focus. The focus is just making sure that there is accountability at organizational line manager as well as remuneration committee or board level to make sure that every employee is paid fairly for the job that they do.
1: We'll get into who's responsible to make sure everything is checked and crossed, right? But I want to talk about people who will tell you that I'm in the marketing department, but also I'm helping out the sales guys and also doing a bit of admin at the company. Even with large corporations, you have people doing multiple roles but only getting paid for one. Will this aid that type of approach?
0: So employees obviously need to look at the value of the roles that they're doing. Some people do additional work because they want to progress, they want to develop. It's an opportunity to set yourself up for promotion, and there's a whole lot of other aspects of pay that can be looked at. For instance, short-term incentives could be used to recognize for the additional work that people take on. So you need to, again, understand all the different elements of pay. There will be fixed pay, which is really linked to the job, but there may be recognition, which can come in the form of both financial and non-financial recognition. There are incentives which can be a reference for how well you have performed or what additional responsibilities you have taken on. So it's important to have an understanding of all the type of pay elements and not only focus on the fixed aspects of pay, including benefits for that matter. It's very important to understand what benefits are part of your package. How can you ask that only the benefits that really matter to you be optimized to make your package more meaningful to you and your job?
1: And who will be responsible then in the company structure to manage the governance of the remuneration, keeping to Section 30A and 30B?
0: So there's a lot more accountability in terms of oversight committees. So typically a remuneration committee needs to make sure that the policy of the organization sets out clear principles of pay, including fair and equitable pay as part of that, and that the disclosure in the remuneration report includes all now the prescribed ratios that have been put in Section 30B of the Act. So the REMCO, or the Remuneration Committee, now has a clear accountability over and above what they already did in as far as King 5 is concerned. But it's not only just the REMCO. Internally in the organization, your leadership, your line managers, and employees themselves need to make sure that they read and understand the policy of the organization. They ask their line managers relevant information around their pay so that they too can understand what it is that they need to do to progress and make sure that they, as they look for better opportunities, but also as they perform in their jobs, can actually stand a better chance of being paid fairly and equitably.
1: Let's have a bit of a case study then. If a JSE-listed company perhaps has an AGM and doesn't quite agree with the remuneration policy for perhaps, let's say, that year, the pay disparity between a CEO and the lowest paid worker, if they don't agree on it in that particular AGM, how do they resolve that particular issue?
0: So there's two aspects. So Section 38 talks about the binding vote now that comes into effect in as far as the shareholders of the organization. So at the AGM, those shareholders now will vote for the approval of the remuneration policy. And that approval threshold is now requiring 50+1%. So if they don't approve that, it then means that at the AGM, the company, next AGM, the company needs to illustrate how it has addressed the issues that shareholders would have raised as a reason for not approving that. So the threshold does drop because in the non-advisory or binding, non-binding environment, it was 75%, and then there would be engagement if they didn't meet that threshold. But secondly, annually, they are also expected to vote for the implementation part of the policy. It says the remuneration report, but technically it actually is looking at how the policy was implemented, and that's where the ratios also come in. They are in the implementation part of the report. So again, that is now a binding vote. So if the shareholders of the company at the AGM do not approve that, same process applies in terms of at the next AGM, the REMCO and the board technically must then explain what has been done to address those issues. There's also then a consequence. It's called the two-strike rule. This basically means that if there is no approval after the second time, so the NEDs who serve on the REMCO may continue to serve as directors if they are re-elected, but they are not eligible to serve on the REMCO for 2 years thereafter. So this is much more stricter than it was in the past, which means that those NEDs really need to make sure that the policy as well as the implementation report are sound enough to pass the shareholder vote, because there is then the two-strike rule consequence that comes after a second failed vote. This is a lot more emphasis on the accountability that these oversight committees now have to be held according to. So very, very important to have the right level of focus at that REMCO level.
1: But this fair pay bill also plays into even before you apply for the job, right? Things like salary history reliance, where a company will be asking you what you used to earn at your previous job, or requiring pay ranges in job advertisements and protecting employees who discuss pay.
0: Absolutely. So that fair pay bill is not yet law, but it's obviously a bill and it's doing its rounds. I think there were comments that were invited for the public to provide its input. But you are absolutely right. It's also moving in the direction of enhanced transparency, and it will definitely look at, making sure that historic salary is not necessarily used for future performance, and also requiring that job advertisements actually include a clear pay range so that people know what the job that they are applying for actually potentially pays, and what that range from the minimum to the mid to absolutely the higher end of that scale would look like. It also provides for protection for those employees, like you said earlier in your introduction. We don't really talk about pay,
1: no.
0: But in the fair pay bill, there will be some protection for employees that choose to have conversations about their own pay.
1: But it's all good and well to have these acts, to have the fair pay bill being proposed, but it's also going to be important for employees to educate themselves around the change in rules and what this means for them and their pay. So things like pay literacy and knowing where the company's pay policy actually lies, maybe HR teams having workshops so workers know how these things are turned.
0: Absolutely, Mbeo, and that is really my argument, to say transparency without literacy will just end up being sensationalism. We need people to understand pay and how it is set. The policies must be read. The principles and the architecture that informs pay decisions need to be taught. We really need to create an environment where we do talk about pay in a way that is helpful for people, so that they can also self-advocate. Otherwise, we are going to be seeing all these headlines, but what really are we going to do about them? It's very important to understand, especially for young people also coming into the workforce, how pay is set and what it is that they can expect for the skills that they have learned, and how they must actually execute on those skills in the job that they do from a performance perspective, in order to also get more than just the fixed salary, as I said earlier, to understand how performance-based pay is determined. So I am really hoping that this drives a better appreciation, or at least a need and a demand for more education around pay, and for more open and empowered ways of having pay conversations. It adds to the whole financial literacy and ultimately financial well-being.
1: That was Alindiwe Sebesho, Managing Director at REM Channel, in our Business Unusual feature talking pay transparency in South Africa. 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Also, just educating yourself about the acts and how things have changed in terms of pay discrepancies within companies.
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1: Joined by Wendy Nola to talk about consumer issues that she's handled of late. Wendy, welcome again to The Money Show. Looking at the counterfeit con, buying something at a secondhand store, you think it's real, you get home, you find out it's not quite the original thing. What is your recourse?
10: Hi, Mutter. Yeah, a bit of a different one for me this week. I had a complaint from a chap called Mitchell Berta, who went to cash, got to think carefully because they're two similar ones, cash converters, a branch up in Gauteng, Meadowdale Mall to be exact, and he bought a Spadoco knife. And when he got home, he had a good look and he thought, something's just not right here. I think this is fake. So he takes it back and he's told, no, this, you can't get your money back. This is a grudge purchase. You just don't want it anymore, and so you can take something else. So he did take another knife. He paid an extra, but it didn't sit well with him, and so he brought the case to me. And I thought it was worth highlighting because there are quite a few little bits of interesting pieces of legislation that we as consumers would do well to know about. So, okay, so his point was the store hadn't advertised the knife as authentic, but the fact that it didn't say a knockoff or copy or whatever, if you see a brand,
1: it wasn't name
10: on a product,
1: warned prior that it's not the
10: exactly.
1: official thing. Yeah,
10: yeah. And legally, the Consumer Protection Act, it's true. If you buy something in a store, so you've had a chance to touch, feel, try on, whatever, you don't get a legal right. You don't have a legal right to take it back
1: so
10: and say, I want a refund. And it's not footstools. If it's defective, yes, you can demand a replacement or your money back. But if it's a change of heart, then you don't have that that right. It's got to be defective if you buy it in a store. If you buy it online, different story, but we won't go down that road. So his point was, it wasn't a grudge purchase. It was a change of heart. It was because it was missold. This thing is not genuine. I paid for a genuine knife. Anyway, so the manager's response was a little concerning. So I took up the case with the owner, the chairman of Cash Converters. Section 641, I pointed out, it prohibits false, misleading, or deceptive representations, which this appeared to be. And also another law, Section 2 of the Counterfeit Goods Act, makes it an offense to have counterfeit goods in your possession for trade purposes, in other words, for these second-hand places to sell them. And what's interesting is that you commit the offense not only if you knew or had reason to suspect, but if you didn't take reasonable steps to avoid selling something that was counterfeit. So you can't say we didn't know.
1: Yeah.
10: And there's a fine of there's a 5,000 rand fine on first conviction. Anyway, I got a really good response from both the director of the company, Richard Mukabur, as well as the director of that particular franchise. And it's quite unusual, quite refreshing, I have to say, Mateo, when they go, Miracle, shouldn't have happened. Here's how we're fixing it. Moving on. And I really commend them for that. So, and presumably that manager is going to get some training. But essentially, he said, yeah, it's apparent that we dropped the ball. These companies always get me when they start with such honest admissions. We dropped the ball, McAbur said, specifically with how we handled Mr. Boerter's return of the knife to the store. The customer was entitled to a branded item, of course. Of course, it wasn't a grudge purchase. You said,
1: but were the knives actually counterfeit?
10: Yeah, they were. They turned out to be. They've ripped all the knives off display, taken them off sale. They're going to pursue, because obviously somebody sold it to them, the knives to them. They're going to pursue a criminal case. They're reporting it. They identified that counterfeit identification needed to be improved, and they are writing a new training for that, which, I mean, as I say, an excellent response. Mitchell was refunded the R1,300 he paid in total for the two knives. As I say, the batch has been withdrawn, and this is interesting, Mateo. He said these fakes were good enough to get past a trained buyer, yet a careful customer handling his purchase back at home sensed what our process did not, and so they're not happy with that, and they
1: maybe they should hire him,
10: which is good news. He's got a career there. They said every verification step they used to consider adequate is now being treated as potentially obsolete, and just a really nicely handled complaint, a nice result for, keep using that word, nice, a satisfying result for the complainant. They, you know, they're refunding him, they're acknowledging the problem, they're doing more training. And when it comes to buying secondhand goods, you know, obviously look at them as carefully as you can before you leave the store. And if you later think, as Mitchell did, that you were sold a fake, don't let anyone tell you you can't bring it back. It's a, you know, change of heart, grudge purchase. We don't have to take it back. It's not defective. The point is it's mis-selling. It's not, it was passed off as an authentic,
1: yeah, it's still the responsibility
10: brand,
1: of the brand that sold it to you.
10: Yeah, and if you're in any doubt, you could go to the actual brand for verification if necessary. But I really like this case for the outcome that me taking up the complaint had. Let's hope that filters through to the whole business. But yeah, good, and well done to the complainant for not just accepting it and, you know, taking it further.
1: Another consumer victory for our consumer ninja, Wendy Nola, the counterfeit con that was caught in action there. And a good, a cut for the knife lover there who bought that counterfeit product. Time now is 7:31, time for your headlines.
2: Good evening, I'm Sibs Matiela. The EFF has failed in its attempt to remove National Assembly Speaker Togo Didiza from office. The party's leader, Julius Malema, had today argued that she's not fit for an impartial parliamentary role because of her party political allegiance to the ANC and President Cyril Ramaphosa. Malema tabled the motion in June after Didiza chose not to oppose a court application brought by Ramaphosa to interdict impeachment proceedings. The motion has been defeated by 282 votes to 101. Learners and parents from Guyasa Primary School have challenged the Western Cape Education Department, saying if they refuse to meet, they'll take their concerns directly to the department's offices. The statement comes amid ongoing sanitation problems at the Khayelitsha School, where sewage has been overflowing from drains on the premises. After a meeting last Thursday, parents and members of the school governing body agreed to suspend classes, saying the stench had become unbearable. Parents claim that the problem began 2 years ago and has repeatedly been reported to the department, but they say little has been done to resolve it. Mihle George reports.
11: Grade 6 and 7 learners, accompanied by parents and a Guyasa ward councillor, gathered outside the education department's offices in the Cape Town CBD while they waited to be addressed by officials. Parents say both learners and teachers have become ill because of the sewage, with some children suffering from skin rashes and diarrhea. School Governing Body Deputy Chairperson and parent, Thandi Swabulani, says involving learners in the protest is meant to highlight the severity of the situation and the community's frustration.
12: The Department of Education didn't come to the meeting we were supposed to have yesterday. We then met with other Khayelitsha stakeholders where we realized that the department doesn't understand the situation we're facing.
11: The City of Cape Town says it cannot intervene because the blockage is located within privately owned property, meaning responsibility for repairs resets with the school. Mihle George, Eyewitness News, at the Western Cape Education Department.
2: The bail application of a prominent Durban businessman charged with human trafficking has taken a dramatic twist with allegations that he threatened the family of his co-accused. The two men, who cannot be named until they plead, appeared at the Durban Magistrates Court earlier today on multiple charges of trafficking, kidnapping, sexual assault and others. It's alleged the men, aged 65 and 48, lured women from Johannesburg to Durban with the promise of a job to force them into prostitution and performing sexual acts on camera. Tabiso Koba reports.
13: When investigating officer Carl Sander took the witness stand today, he told the court that accused number two told him that his family was being threatened by accused number one. Sander says the message to accused number two was, "Your family drops first and you drop second." Accused number one is the 65-year-old prominent Durban businessman, suspected to be the leader of the human trafficking ring. The second accused lawyer initially denied that his client relayed that message to Sander. However, when Sander said he has a recording, the lawyer withdrew the denial. The two accused have since been released on bail. Tabiso Koba, Eyewitness News, Durban.
2: And Microsoft co-founder Bill Gates has warned that artificial intelligence poses a grave threat to jobs and human life. In a nearly 6,000-word essay on his blog, Gates says, "Urgently addressing the risks should be the world's top priority. He has suggested that some jobs should be set aside for humans, even if AI can do them better and more cheaply." The essay comes months after he was interviewed by the House Oversight Committee over his ties to the late sex offender Jeffrey Epstein. A partly cloudy Thursday in store for Gauteng tomorrow, lows of between 6 and 8 degrees and highs of between 21 and 25, while a cloudy Thursday is in store for Cape Town with a low of 13 and a high of 18. The top story in your Eyewitness News this hour, the EFF has failed in its attempt to remove National Assembly Speaker Togo Didiza from office.
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6: Shapeshifters.
1: And we're in conversation with Professor Linda Mayer on leadership, education, and the future of work. She is our shapeshifter tonight. Professor Linda Mayer is the Managing Director of Advertech's Rosebank International Group, which includes Rosebank International, the Waterfall School of Business, and Capsicum, the culinary studio that they have there. She also serves as the president of Rosebank International University College in Ghana and is the visiting professor of Nelson Mandela University. She joins us tonight for a riveting conversation about her career and how she became a shapeshifter in her industry. Professor Mayer, welcome to The Money Show.
17: Good evening, Mateo. Thank you so much for the opportunity.
1: Did you always imagine that you'd be in education for the rest of your life as growing up, or were there other industries you were looking at before you got into academia?
17: Well, certainly before I got into academia, my very first job, I was a flight attendant for South African Airways. And from there, I became a full-time trade unionist. And I've served in many, many roles, as a CCMA commissioner and within the Department of Justice. So I had a long and expansive career, both in the public and private sector. But at the CCMA, I had this wonderful opportunity to get involved in education. And when I was involved in the trade union movement, I was very fortunate when we brought the current QCTO system, the vocational and training system, over to South Africa from the Canadian and German system, that I participated in that. And then I moved into academia, into various lecturing roles, became a dean eventually, and now serve as an administrator, but always, always an academic at heart.
1: Is that something that happened organically as you went through, different jobs, and you found yourself saying, look, I want to study further, I want to grow deeper into education as a career form, and I want to find myself, changing policy and also making sure that the advancement of education in South Africa is at a better state?
17: Absolutely. So, Mateo, the important thing for me is, my mission, and I think it's well known, is to democratize education. And that's why I've worked relentlessly to ensure that we have access to education. I worked for University South Africa, where I was the director of operations, effectively the COO, responsible for the 26 public universities. And my mission then moving into the private higher education sector has been to democratize education, because of the limited spaces that we have in our public higher education space, and obviously the volatility that we have there, to really create a viable alternative. Given that we have the second highest youth unemployment rate in the world, it's very important that we start focusing on the systemic changes that we can make. And if we look at the, our youth unemployment rate on the expanded definition, over 60%, the official definition, 43%. But for those with degrees, it always only vacillates between 10 and 12%. And that is where we really can make meaningful change and start having significant impact on the futures of the youth and the futures of South Africa.
1: For many people going through varsity or maybe a schooling after matric, they possibly just do their qualification, get their degree, get their diploma and keep it moving. Why was it so important to you, as you say, to have sort of a democracy around education and making sure other people other than yourself got a better education?
17: Well, the important thing is that I've seen firsthand what education does. I myself have never not been involved, enrolled for a degree since the day I left school. So for me, it really is, I've seen the power and the difference that education has made in my own life, but I've also seen in the lives of the individuals that I have been very fortunate to work with over the years, where I've seen security guards becoming senior managers, where I've seen petrol attendants become chief operations officers, become serious business leaders just because they had the opportunity to access higher education. And this is a meaningful way in which we can invest in our people. And I completely believe in this, because I have seen firsthand what the power of education can do in completely taking somebody on a trajectory where they felt absolutely hopeless to where they are now creating employment and are serious business leaders within the South African realm.
1: You've had more than three decades in the higher education industry in South Africa and elsewhere in the world. When you look at the access to education, when we're talking funding and financing, where do you think we're still getting it wrong in South Africa in terms of making sure there's more people that are backed to get into their studies?
17: Well, the biggest problem that we currently have is that we don't have a coherent funding mechanism. So NSFAS, I write on this extensively. NSFAS is one of those state institutions that has done remarkable work, notwithstanding being a completely inept government institution. So they have created the opportunity for 5 million students to gain degrees that they never would have had otherwise. NSFAS obviously only funds students in TVET colleges and public universities, and they only fund undergraduate degrees. So they play a very important role. But if we look at our funding mechanism currently, after 2018, we know that education, higher tertiary education, is now free for our university students. But many of our systemic challenge is that every year we have about 750,000 matriculants that write. We have about 600,000 of them qualifying for tertiary studies. So around 345,000 for degree studies, another 200,000 for diploma studies, and then higher certificate studies. And we only have 230,000 first-year spaces available in our public university. So we need to, we can't as taxpayers invest in taking people through school, because we know almost 70% of our students in our schooling system are from SASSA beneficiary households. So what do we do with this human capital, this great potential that we have? We need to find vehicles to fund this in a systemic and sustainable manner. And that is why we're advocating for the system to be very different. So, for example, income contingency loans. If somebody earns a threshold of 30,000 and pays back 1,500 rand a month, that is not unreasonable to keep the fund sustainable. But also, if somebody immigrates, they should pay that entire amount back. It's costing the South African taxpayer around 2.5 million rand to train a doctor. Now, you know, if somebody leaves our shores, that's money that we could be investing otherwise. So Australia does that. They make you pay the money back that government has invested in your education.
1: And I guess it would be to a good network and system if that happens, because there are others that are coming behind you who actually also need the funds. So making sure that those funds are recouped to actually benefit the next group of students is quite important. And my question then would be, do you think in its current format then would have a NSFAS breakaway and going to something else that would be more sustainable for South Africa?
17: So I think the you know, we must accept that we have students from poor and working class families, and if we don't have a government system, they won't be able to access funding. So we need also a system of, for those students that are in the missing middle, you know, 350,000 to 600,000, that we have government underwritten loans at a very low interest, so that those students are also not left out of the loop. So certainly we need to have a different system. I'm advocating that NSFAS, because NSFAS costs us as the taxpayers a billion rand just in their operation cost. And they spend about a billion rand outsourcing the work that they do. And for every billion rand, we could fund another 9,000 students. So the mechanism currently, if we look at the university budget, it's so the university budget is within the Department of Higher Education and Training. So they get about 153 billion rand, about 95 billion goes to the university branch. But every year, that amount is more and more of that money is being given to NSFAS. So this year, it was around 54 billion, but then NSFAS overspent by over 10 billion. Now, the universities have to balance their budget. So every year when NSFAS takes more money, it means there's less money for the universities. And that's why we're seeing this huge impact now on the system, where universities are owed over 10 billion rand by NSFAS. And some of them have really, some of the universities are owed over a billion, and they are struggling to pay salaries. They are struggling to meet their fiscal obligations. So the system as it currently stands needs a complete overhaul. And most importantly, I'm advocating that we put that into the university branch of the DHET. We pay the universities directly, as we do with the other billions of rands, because all NSFAS does now as a middleman is they get the information from universities, and then they have to verify that, and then they have to pay the universities, and the universities in any event then pay the students.
1: Disperse the funds.
17: Let's get rid of the bureaucracy, exactly, and the burden of administration that is really compromising our system.
1: In your years in education, I'm sure you've had experiences that have, you know, turned your perspective either on education, on leadership, or something that inspired you to do things differently. Some of those anecdotes that you'd like to share with us.
17: Well, certainly, there are many leadership lessons that I've been very fortunate to learn, and I've had absolutely exceptional leaders that I was very blessed in knowing. And if I think, I had a boss, Professor Ahmed Bawa at University of South Africa, the most humble man who spent time in solitary confinement, and he taught me about patience and that everybody has a voice. because it's not very easy to sit, Matea, as you know, and listen to people when you disagree. So really to find a space to hear everybody coherently as a leader. And then if I think of my current boss, you know, Jeff White, he's a strong commercial leader, and he, the humanity of leading people. So I've been very blessed in knowing very, very credible people. If I think about Bettina Engelbrecht, who's now the CEO of the Clicks Group. She was my boss at South African Airways, and how she taught me about humility and seeing people for who they are. So I've been very blessed in all of those realms, and those positions have strongly influenced me. I always believe in certain principles in leading people, but that we have to lead with humility and humanity if we really want to make a substantial difference in the lives of the people that we lead.
1: That is important to strike that balance, right? But you've served in the public space as well as the private space, as you do now with Advitech. What do you think should be the balance in terms of education and the quality of it between the public sector and the private sector?
17: Well, absolutely. There should be absolutely no difference. And, public and private institutions are subjected to exactly the same accreditation process. So you have to submit, the Council on Higher Education evaluates all programs, public and private. For public institutions, you're already deemed a university by Act of Parliament. And for private institutions, you have to go to a very rigorous process to get your license to operate in the space. And everybody's qualifications are registered with the South African Qualifications Authority. And the Council on Higher Education audits both the public and private higher education sector in exactly the same realm. So there is absolutely no difference. But the one thing we must stand relentlessly for is that we don't compromise the quality of our tertiary education. We have the best universities in Africa, and they are globally competitive. But the one thing I do not want to see, Matteo, is a situation that we find ourselves in now, where private higher education already represents 30% of the market. Our public higher education sector is only growing at between 1 and 1.7% per annum. The private higher education space already 30% of the market. And if we don't start investing in public infrastructure and public universities, by 2042, the private higher education market will overtake the public higher education market. And that is not good for any country. We need to find a balance, but at the heart of everything, quality must never be compromised, because then we'll find exactly the same situation that we have in the schools, where parents are looking to private education because they feel, for whatever reason, smaller classes, that is their first choice. So really, we need to find this balance and ensure the integrity. Don't compromise on the funding of our universities, because this is a coherent system that produces the skills that we need for a strong economy.
1: In conversation with Professor Linda Mayer, someone with an insatiable hunger for education, she's the Managing Director of Rosebank International Group. 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
1: And our shapeshifter tonight is Professor Linda Mayer, Managing Director of Rosebank International Group. She said it herself, she's never not enrolled in a degree since leaving school, and her academic qualifications tell us that story, including a PhD in management of technology and innovation in South Africa, a doctorate in business administration in the US, a master's in business administration in the UK, and a postgraduate diploma in management in the UK, and a Bachelor of Commerce Law and a Bachelor of Business Administration as well. So quite well versed in the different spectrum of South Africans' education, whether it's the private sector or the public sector. I want to zero in on your leadership style. What would you say is your leadership style, given the many lessons you've learned through academia and education that you've gotten, but also some of the mentors that you shared with us before the break?
17: Well, I think my leadership style is a visionary one. I set a vision with my team, and I then relentlessly work on removing obstacles out of the way for my team. But I also surround myself, Mateo, with people that are better than me in each field. So whether it's my CFO, my COO, my head of marketing or sales, head of legal, whatever that may be, I ensure that those people have a skill and a competency that far outweighs mine, because otherwise I just end up doing that particular work. So very important to surround yourself with strong people and to work relentlessly to ensure that they have the resources and that they employ the right people. Certainly, it's not always easy. We have situational leadership also. You don't always deal the same way that you do with a senior leader, that you deal with a junior individual in the organization, but there are key principles that we can't move away from. And those are, as I mentioned earlier, that we treat everybody with dignity and respect. It doesn't matter who it is in the organization, and everybody has the same opportunities, and that you create an environment where people can flourish. So commission structures, variable incentives, all of those things that people, it doesn't matter at what level they are. They could be junior salespeople, but they could be earning more than executives in the business because they've put in the effort. So certainly creating that enabling environment. And when I look to the mentors that have taught me this, the list, Mateo, is infinite. There's not a place that I haven't worked. And I believe in this. When I go for an interview, I never work for somebody I don't like. It's not always easy. I'm sure there are people that don't like me that
1: what would that be for you? Would it be a smile, a handshake? How would you determine whether you are likely to work well with someone? Ah, okay.
17: So, access. So often people are nice in interviews, but when the chips are down and you really need them, they know where to be found. And I'm not saying that you have to have access all the time, but if the chips are down, they must be in your corner and they must be there to support you through difficult situations. So that is what that looks like for me.
1: And what would you say to a younger Linda Mayer as she started out her career, as she went into academia, as daunting as maybe the task was at the time? What would you say to them now?
17: Well, I think the first thing is that you must balance what you do. But I would also say thank you for putting in the effort and the hard work, because there's no success that comes in life without investment of time, investment of commitment, investment of recognizing those around you and taking people up with you. Mateo, I have people that have been working with me through different organizations, and we cross paths 30 years later, and to see their growth, and certainly to always keep those people in your network and your circle. And if you know that they are good employees, if you know that you, that's that person that you would go out and re-employ, that when those opportunities are available, that you make work of taking people up to the next layer as you rise within your own career and your own trajectory.
1: And for those that you've led, what do you want them to remember?
17: Well, if you ask anybody that I've led, they will tell you my four key principles, which is, that we are customer obsessed, whether it's internal or external, that we always take the long-term view, so we don't invest in anything that doesn't make the lives of our students or our staff better, that we really pivot and embrace technology and innovation, and that we live for operational excellence in everything that we do. So I certainly, when I see my employees and they are able to recite these foundations back to me, my heart smiles.
1: All right. That was, of course, the voice of Professor Linda Mayer, Rosebank International Managing Director, working with that Edvitech Group, one of the fastest growing education groups in the country, giving us there her view as the shapeshifter.
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1: And that's the show we had for you tonight here on The Money Show. Tomorrow you can look forward to the Industrial Development Corporation results as we break down more numbers here on The Money Show. 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But for now, stay in the black.
5: This is EWN.
8: Good evening, I'm Sibs Matiela. The EFF has failed in its attempt to remove National Assembly Speaker Togo Didiza from office. The party's leader, Julius Malema, had today argued that she's not fit for an impartial role because of her allegiance to the ANC and its president, Cyril Ramaphosa. Malema tabled the motion in June after Didiza chose not to oppose a court application brought by Ramaphosa to interdict Parliament's impeachment proceedings against him. Until today, a motion of no confidence in a National Assembly Speaker had not been debated since 2014, when Balegambete faced similar accusations of protecting the head of state from accountability. Malema today argued that Didiza was following in her predecessor's footsteps. After a two-hour-long debate and another 2 hours of voting held on a virtual platform, Deputy Speaker Annelie Lotriet read out the outcome a short while ago.
23: Those in favour of the motion, 101. Those against the motion, 282. The motion is therefore not agreed to.
8: The EFF received support from the MKP, the ACDP, ATM, NCC and UAT to remove Didiza. Evidence before the Madlanga Commission revealed that private investigator Calvin Rafadi passed on private details of President Cyril Ramaphosa to Vusimuzi Kat Matlala. Matlala's testimony adjourned with plans for him to return at a date to be confirmed. The alleged tender kingpin has been spilling the beans on his relation with former Hawks head General Lesija Senona, with messages between the pair under scrutiny. At the tail end of his testimony for the day, the chats revealed Matlala forwarded several messages from Rafadi to Senona. Matlala said Rafadi was attempting to secure a senior position within the Hawks and wanted Senona to know that he was investigating high-profile matters.
24: And then he includes information and identity numbers of President Cyril Ramaphosa. So this was also something that Mr. Rafadi was investigating?
25: Yes.
24: And do you know anything about this investigation?
25: No, I was just forwarding these things. I don't know anything about them.
24: Did you have a look at these documents when he sent it?
25: I'll just forward. I didn't have time to check documents.
8: Cape Town Mayor Jordan Hill Lewis is accusing Acting Police Minister Feroz Khachalia of dragging his feet on giving Metro Police powers to investigate gang, gun and drug-related crime. Hill Lewis says the ministry is yet to meet the city despite being legally required to engage with it over the dispute. The mayor lodged an intergovernmental dispute last month,
2: calling for talks on whether Metro Police should be given investigative powers. Ntuthuzelo Nene has more.
3: Mayor Jordan Hill Lewis has now proposed new dates for an online meeting, saying the city wants to resolve the matter without going to court. Acting Police Minister Feroz Kachalia recently told Parliament's Police Portfolio Committee that he has an open mind about giving Metro Police investigative powers, but he told the committee there needs to be cross-party consensus on the issue. He Lewis says that should not delay action.
9: Investigative powers for Metro Police are urgent for the sake of communities living in daily fear of gang and gun crime. We must make full use of all policing resources in Cape Town.
3: He argues that Metro Police are already equipped and ready to investigate specific crimes, while SAPS is under severe pressure. Ntuthuzelo Nene, Eyewitness News.

0: For most people, tiredness is not a sleep problem, it's an energy production problem. And those are two completely different things. Wait 90 minutes after waking up before your first caffeinated coffee. Your adrenal system will thank you.
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2: 6 and 25. A cloudy Thursday in store for Cape Town with a low of 13 and a high of 18. The top story in your Eyewitness News at this hour, the EFF has failed in its attempt to remove the National Assembly Speaker, Togo Didiza, from office.
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6: It's 5 minutes after 8 o'clock and welcome to the show. My name is Aubrey Masango. I'll be with you until midnight tonight. I'm looking forward to some great conversation with you as we go through a number of topics that we've put together for you. In the first hour, I'm going to be speaking to Oswindi Silebi, author, retiree, and respected voice on financial matters. She's already here with me in the studio. Now, throughout Women's Month, August, we've been talking about women and money. Not only how women save and invest, but how financial decisions play out across an entire lifetime. Tonight, we're going to hear what that journey looks like through the life of one woman. I'll be in conversation with Wendy Silebi. She's here with me in the studio. She's an author, she's a retiree, and a respected voice on financial matters, reflecting on her career, her relationship with money over the years, and what she has discovered since entering retirement. Because retirement raises questions that many of us have long before we actually get there. When did she start seriously thinking about retirement, for example? And does she wish she had started earlier? These are some of the questions that I'll be asking her as we have this conversation. This is the final conversation in the series of conversations we've been having with Dr. Frank Magwegwe about women and personal finance, of course, because this is, of course, Women's Month. In the second hour of the show, I'm going to be speaking to Gwarama Shwami, Savia the Monk. I call him Smuda the Monk. And we are broaching a very interesting subject this evening. We're talking about sound, about vibration and consciousness, how bowls, chants, and mantras shift subconscious frequency. Now, we live in a world full of noise, traffic, notifications, conversations, all the clutter you can imagine. But what if sound could do the opposite? What if it could heal us instead of distract us? Tonight on The Weird and Wonderful, we explore sound, vibration, consciousness, the ancient power of bowls, chants, and mantras, and how they work on the subconscious to bring calm, clarity, and connection. Is it a science? Is it spirituality? Or is it both? We'll be speaking to Gwarama Swami, Savia the Monk. I call him Smuda the Monk. He'll be joining me in the second hour of the show. And then, of course, the third hour of the show is on our Change Your Mindset feature and how to find a source of income using AI. What if the technology you are worried will take your job could actually help you make money? Artificial intelligence has been introduced to many of us as a threat, something that could replace workers, make certain skills irrelevant, and leave people struggling to keep up with a rapidly changing world. And understandably, there is fear around it. But tonight we're shifting the mindset around AI, moving beyond the fear and asking how we can harness this technology rather than simply fear what it might do to us. I'll be joined by Stanley Beckett, author and consultant at Change Creator SA, Stanley Beckett, to have this discussion. And then, of course, the final hour of the show, we open up the lines and you reflect on everything we've discussed and, of course, introduce anything else that you might want to bring onto the discussion agenda. 282 MPs voted against the EFF's motion of no confidence against the Speaker of the National Assembly, Togo Didiza, today. This happened, of course, in the

0: midst of a lot of arguments around process and procedures leading to this. Most of the process happened virtually, and part of the arguments that have been leveled against the process have been precisely the fact that this didn't happen in the venue in person. And apparently this is going to be part of what may be part of the EFF's appeal against the decision that has been made today. But it appears that the main parties in the Government of National Unity, I'm talking about the ANC and the DA, rallied to stop this motion of confidence against Togo Didiza. I'm interested to hear your thoughts about what all of this means. I'm really, really interested to hear your thoughts about all of this. And then, of course, watching the Madlanga Commission, hey? And, of course, the fact that Kat Matlala, the... I suppose the man accused of a whole slew of crimes in the tender business and his connection to police officers at very, very senior levels faced a lot of questions today about the Deputy Commissioner of Police, Shadrack Sibiya, and his relationship. And it was interesting to watch how his legal team, led by Van den Heffer, I think it's Annelien van der Heffer. It is Annelien van der Heffer. Annelien van der Heffer was at every opportunity to make sure that he doesn't incriminate himself. Here's my thought on the matter. The legal system of South Africa allows for that kind of protection. It reminds me very much of the American system. I think the Americans call it the Fifth Amendment.
1: Yeah.
0: Where you are in a position to be able to say, I'm not going to say anything that may induce my own incrimination in the answers I give.
1: Yes.
0: I suppose that is the right of anybody in a democratic space, in a country that respects the rule of law and wants to be fair. My issue, though, is that does this then give the message to say that if you are involved in criminality, if you do things that are antisocial and downright criminal, that the system has protections for you? Now, you're going to say, duh, Orbs, that's what it's all about. But I'm saying that is there a conversation for a subliminal conversation about what all of this actually means? Because, yes, while the whole process is about trying to reset our criminal justice system and to make it such that it is credible, not only in the eyes of South Africans, but just a credible system, could it be that we might be getting the very opposite through the processes that we are following? That at some level, somebody might be interpreting all of this to mean that our system is so permissive, so permissive, that if you can afford an Annelien van der Heffer, legal mind of absolute brilliance, she's represented people like Radovan Krejcer,
1: yeah,
0: Bushiri. She's represented very interesting characters, people that might be understood to be fugitives against the law. Is it possible that the other message that is seeping through, perhaps not explicitly, but that is seeping through, is that if you have money, you can basically do whatever you want because our system allows for that. Now, on the surface, we want a system that says you are innocent until proven guilty.
1: Yeah.
0: That's what we want.
1: Sure.
0: But is there a conversation to be had about the other subliminal message? subliminal message that isn't privy to all manner of logical, rational, legal arguments, but the subliminal message that says, so here, all I need to do is have the resources to take on the very idea of right and wrong, to take on the very idea of the antisocialness of criminality, and I can probably win. I know that this is not a legal conversation or a legal question that I'm asking. I suppose it is more of a moral question as to what symbols and what messages, subliminal as they may be, does our attempt and our need to say that somebody is innocent until proven guilty, and then we parade this process, the theater of it all. Is it possible that at some level we could be guilty of messaging at some strange, non-rational, non-legalistic level? Could it be that we might be messaging the idea that all you need to do is get the money and you can almost get away with anything? I'd be interested to hear your thoughts about this. 16 minutes after 8 o'clock when I come back, Wendy Celebi is my guest, author, retiree, and respected voice on financial matters. Straight after this.
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0: A good friend of the show's, Wendy Celebi, is here with me, and she's an author, she's a retiree, and a respected voice on financial matters as we close our series of conversations around money and women. Women and money, she joins me in this final conversation. Also, Wendy, thank you so much for joining us. I really appreciate it. We've had a number of conversations in the past around money, women, but most importantly, around the conversation of retirees, women that have gone through the process of working and have come to the point where perhaps they now feel it is time to retire, and some of the considerations that come as a result of that reality.
5: Yeah.
0: As you look back, and as somebody who consciously thinks about finance, money, and the retirement process, are there questions that arise in your mind that say, perhaps I should have thought about this earlier? That you could give younger women around retiring, are the questions that they should be asking themselves while they are still actively employed about the inevitability of retiring?
5: Yeah. Yeah, thanks for having me, Bra Ops, and good evening to your listeners. Definitely, Bra Ops, there are questions that, or there are issues around money that I wish I could have handled, or I could have had knowledge about much earlier and acted much earlier. I love to say to the young professionals that the first day that you enter your new job, your first job, the first day you enter those premises, you are one step away from retirement.
0: You know, it has begun.
5: It has begun.
0: Yes.
5: When I sit here, I mean, I can still vividly see myself on the 1st of May, 1989, stepping into the Perm Building Society on Corner Commissioner Street.
0: Yes.
5: And Preacher Street. I can see myself. It's like it was yesterday. And so I think for me, what I would say to the young professional, and I wish someone had told me that, is that time is of the essence. Most people think that I'm still young, I have the gift of time. You don't have the gift of time. So I really wish that I could have started from day one preparing myself for retirement. I mean, in my book, I talk about my first day at work, how, I sat in front of the first people you meet are the HR people. And of course, they gave me this contract. It was a 36-page thick document. I don't like reading thick documents. So, like I page a fella, and when I saw the salary, how I started signaling and signing. And as I was sitting there, I was already doing my mental accounting to say, oh my goodness, so much money. Oh, I'm going to buy shoes. I'm going to do this and that and that. So by the time the next conversation came to say, how much, what do you want to contribute into a pension or a provident fund? I have no idea. I had no idea what that is. And I was too afraid to ask. So I was sitting there thinking, and I heard my parents talk about pension in one of their conversations. I don't know what they were saying. So I said, pension. And of course she said, so when do you want to retire? At 60 or 63? I'm thinking, Mara, I'm 25. Why are we talking about 60? When am I ever going to reach 60? If I was bold enough, I would have said to her, lady, please, man. But then I just thought, hey, 60. And then she said, okay, do you want to contribute minimum or maximum towards your retirement? Of course, I thought. I've already done my calculations in my head.
0: And there's those shoes that need to be bought.
5: How many pair of shoes I'm going to buy and all of that. Now she's asking me about maximums and minimums. Of course, minimum. So that's what I said. And of course, there was no other conversation to say, are you aware what the consequences of this decision will be? Because every financial decision that you make, whether you have the knowledge or not, has got consequences. Mm-hmm. And so, even as I am on retirement, I do feel if I had made the right financial decisions that first day, I could even be in a better position than where I am right now. So me sitting here, I would say to the young professional, today you have the internet, there's podcasts, there's Google, there's AI. There are people who are doing financial literacy like ourselves and many others out there. You have no reason not to plan adequately for your retirement, and you must start now.
0: 0118830702 is the number to dial. 0214605567. You're a young woman. You've entered perhaps quite recently the world of work. You are perhaps ashamed to ask certain questions because you don't want to seem arrogant. I mean, ignorant. My apologies. Well, this is the moment for you to call in and ask Oswendi any question that you may be thinking about with regards to decisions that you must make about your finances. We are in an age where there is no shortage of information. But sometimes not getting that information is not because it doesn't exist. It's because you didn't ask. Ask. Please ask. 0118830702, 0214605567. It appears that the big issue, Oswendi, is being comfortable with the idea that I don't know to be able to ask when you don't know. In other conversations that I've had, it seems to be the recurring issue of people being scared to ask questions just in case somebody might think that they're dumb or they are unexposed? Or how do we get over that issue? Because as you rightly say, you probably would have been in a much better position now had you had the confidence to ask.
5: Yeah.
0: What are we actually talking about?
5: Mm. Look, Braobs, you know, money, talking about finances is a difficult topic.
0: Yeah.
5: People don't like talking about money, their money issues. I mean, I see it when I go and speak at either women's events or wherever I'm invited. You know, they'll always have speakers coming in the morning talking about love, relationships, all kinds of things, and people will be active and happy. As soon as now we are introducing Wendisi Libby, she's going to be talking to us about finances, the body language changes, the facial expressions change, people become very serious, they give you this look, or do not even try and ask me a question.
0: Yes.
5: And you know, and so people don't like to talk about money under general. Now, if you're going to ask a question about money, it looks as if you're exposing yourself. I've seen that. I'll do a session, and people won't ask any questions. But when I leave, I'll have so many people.
0: On the side.
5: They'll ask for my number. They'll talk to me. They're comfortable talking on the side. And I think maybe for me, what I would say is that you feel uncomfortable to ask, you know, when there are lots of people. Still ask, but on the side.
0: Right.
5: I appreciate people who take my number and ask me and I respond. Or those who ask me on the side.
0: Why do you think we have such an aversion to talking about money?
5: Because money, it's a melanalio status.
0: Yeah.
5: It's about your status. It's about power. And all of those things, we attach those to money. So when you are asking questions about money, it's kind of like you're actually putting yourself out there to say you're not saving
0: enough.
5: You're exposing yourself. And you know, once you do that, it can be, depending on how people receive what you're saying, it can be accompanied by shame. You know, sometimes people will treat you in such a way, they ostracize you because now you've put yourself out there and probably people have found you out. You're not who they thought you are. You know, that imposter syndrome, nyana, ibating, to say, oh my goodness, you know, people are going to truly find out that things are not as hot.
0: Or your story represents the prevailing story amongst all of us who are acting like we've got it all together.
5: Exactly.
0: And so you exposing that story is inadvertently exposing the rest of us, and we don't like to be exposed like that.
5: No, we don't like to be exposed like that. So that's why whenever I talk about money, most, I think 90% of the time, if not 100% of the time, I talk about me. I talk about my money mistakes. I talk about the things that I've done, because I know there are lots of people sitting there who've made the same money mistakes, and I give wisdom nuggets on how I overcame that. So it's another way of just trying to get people to relax and to say, oh no, I won't be found out. At least she's telling us about herself. And you know, afterwards, people will come to me and say, hey, you are bold. How can you talk about yourself like that and even write a book about your money mistakes? And I'm saying, the more we hide, the more we put up these facades, the more we act as if all is well, we're not going to get any better in managing and handling our finances. So we'll continue being afraid to ask, continue making horrible money mistakes that have so many impacts, just not on us and even on our children and our children's children.
0: Are you thinking about retirement? Yeah. And by the way, this isn't a reality that needs to be on the minds of women. Yeah. Men too. Yeah. These are realities that men face in their financial journey too. So this conversation isn't restricted to women. But of course, we are in August and this is Women's Month, and we're talking about money and women. And we're talking about the inevitability of retirement. Yeah. Touch wood, of course, if something tragic doesn't happen. in retirement looks like it's an inevitability. And we've got to think about it. And this whole idea of youth and the perception that I've got the gift of time in perpetuity is dangerous. I want to talk a little bit about that, but I want to take a call. Also, Wendy, if you can just put on your ears there so you can hear what Lerato has to say. Okay. Lerato is calling us from Sandton. But I'd love to hear from you. 011-883-0702. How much time do you think you have? Yeah, do you think you've got all the time in the world? You know, Uswendi, just a few weeks ago, we were celebrating my 16th anniversary in broadcasting.
5: Hmm. Congratulations.
0: And thank you. And it's like yesterday. 16 years have passed by.
5: Yeah.
0: And it's amazing how time just goes. So time is of the essence, as you said. Yeah?
5: Definitely.
0: Let's take a call from Lerato in Sandton. Good evening to you, Lerato.
6: Hi, Aubrey. How are you?
0: I'm well, Mama. How are you?
6: I'm good, thank you. Hi to your guest as well.
0: Yes.
5: Hi, Lerato.
6: Hi. I think for me, I just wanted to make a contribution around the word retirement.
0: Yeah.
6: And I think we need to just maybe refine it because we need to have, number one, a holistic approach to retirement. So, of course, your money is important towards retiring. However, your health is also quite important. And, starting quite early in looking after yourself and also looking after your money matters makes a lot of sense. And in the age where we're living longer, it's also quite important that when you have retired and you're 65 and your employer says go, you need to know what your next steps looks like. Because the quickest way to death, there's a lot of science and evidence that most people that retire and go home, they die 10, 15 years or don't live as long, you know. So having that sense of purpose is still quite important for your next stage. So it's not about just retiring and going to sit somewhere, and because also your money is going to go, your money erodes quite quickly if there isn't any money coming in. So even if you've got a living annuity or you've got shares or you've got some other income that you've saved up, it's quite important to actually look and say, what does your next look like? What does your sense of purpose look like post your working life? You know, so maybe you work two times a week, maybe you work once a week, but you really have to keep your mental strength and agility towards retirement as well. And I just thought that's very important in conversation with the money matters.
0: Lerato, thank you so much. Much appreciated. Great call indeed. And I suppose the knee-jerk reaction to Lerato's call is to say, but Lerato, this is a financial program, right? But I've learned over the years, Uswendi, that the money conversation doesn't happen in a vacuum. Mm-mm. It happens within the realities of the human being, your sense of purpose, your health, your understanding of what life should look like after retirement.
5: Yeah.
0: So I think Lerato is on the money when she says that it has to be a bit more than just about the money.
5: Definitely, Lerato. I really love how Lerato has put it, because also the way she says that, you know, we need to redefine retirement. I call it refirement, because, you know, the word retirement has got this connotation where everything has come to an end and now you are, you know,
0: you're going to sit there in the farms in the corner somewhere.
5: Yeah, yeah. So indeed, you know.
0: I can't imagine you.
5: No, I would surely perish. I don't think I'd be alive even now. Yeah. So Lerato is spot on, you know, because you might have all the money and not have the health to enjoy it, you know. And so retirement really is financial, psychological, it's emotional. There's a social part there. You know, it's holistic. Yeah. The money is not in isolation. So I do agree with her. And also to say, you know, when you refire into this new life, you still are alive. You need to have a new purpose. You need to give birth to a new vision, a new purpose. Because when your last day at work comes, this is a vision that you've had from the time probably you were a young girl. You were dreaming that, you know, I want to go to school, I want to get married, I want to do this, I want to reach these heights. And of course, I always say that by the time most people retire, they've achieved everything.
0: Yeah.
5: And you were just, you know, for example, with me, it was 37 years of waking up every day, going to work. And then just on the 31st of January, everything stops abruptly.
0: Your whole routine is abruptly
5: in one day changed. If you don't have a new vision, if you don't give birth to a new purpose, new goals.
0: That can be very overwhelming, eh?
5: I tell you, Bra Ops, you know, I'm writing my second book and it's on retirement. On my last day when I went to the office, you know, it was COVID and I hadn't been to the office for a while. And I was quite excited about it to say, no, they're preparing me for my last day. But on the last day, I went to the office and I drove there playing loud music and I got to, you know, the underground parking, and I took out my access card, and when I tapped to open the gate, the boom gate, I tell you, Bra Ops, there were these voices that jumped up from I don't know where. One voice was saying, today is your last day, you know, whatever you had to offer to this organization is actually ending. As you tap your card, this is the last day that you enter as an employee. The next time you come in, you'll be escorted in and escorted out. And these voices were just coming in. You know, who are you after this? You know, you're nothing. And I started crying.
0: Oh. Yeah.
5: From somebody who was dancing and singing, I was crying. And the security gentleman came running. How am I sleeping? Why are you crying? I was like, you're my brother. It's okay. I'm okay. So I went in and I went upstairs and I was packing my stuff. These emotions, they overwhelmed me so much. That's why I can agree with Lerato that there's so many, there's emotions there. They're psychological because I never thought a little thing like an access card, tapping an access card, had such significance.
0: Sure.
5: Yeah.
0: 011-883-0702, Lynn in Pretoria, enjoying the conversation. Aubrey, what a lovely guest you have with you. And that's from Lynn in Pretoria, a very good friend of the show's. My guest is Wendy Selebi. She's an author. She's a retiree, a refiree.
5: Uh-huh.
0: And respected voice on financial matters. I'm realizing, Wendy, that and back to Lerato's point, slowly, that the money conversation is not so much about the money. That the money conversation is about the person who has the privilege of having it.
5: Yeah.
0: Or the curse of having it.
5: Hmm.
0: Yeah? I mean, because you've just said now that you can have all the money and still not be able to enjoy it.
5: Uh-huh.
0: So it is really about the balancing out of all that makes you you.
5: Definitely.
0: One of the things that you said that I thought was very profound was that you are still the same person who in 19 whatever went into that building at Perm.
5: Yeah.
0: Right?
5: Mm.
0: You're still you, right? Of course, you've experience certain things, time has passed by, but it's still fundamentally you, right? You are still you.
5: Definitely, you know what I mean? Yeah.
0: The question I want to ask is, how do you keep the continuum in your mind, the sense of self-perception, self-knowledge and understanding that was built largely on the fact that I go to this building for the last 37 years.
5: Mm.
0: And the status, the symbolism, the perception I have of myself and the world based on that.
5: Mm.
0: How do you keep that intact? Because a lot of your identity
5: mm-hmm.
0: is steeped in that 37 years of daily routine mm-hmm. and working. And as you've just pointed out now, that realizing that that is suddenly going to change can really bring about an emotional breakdown, which you experienced by crying at the parking lot, right?
5: Yeah.
0: How have you kept that continuum, that sense of consistency and continuity in your own identity?
5: Yeah. So you know, Bra Ops, I was fortunate that I was always doing financial literacy at the bank. And I think when I reached, when I reached 50, what jolted me out of the deep slumber that I was in was at my birthday party, my aunt giving a speech. And instead of saying, oh, welcome, you're 50, she said, Wendy, I hope that you have enough money saved up because you know that in our family we live long. And I thought, wow, that was so misplaced. It's a remote birthday party.
0: And whom not in the morning you're going to tell us such things.
5: Yeah, but you know what? That thought stayed with me. And after everything, the festivities, I went back to work and I checked, okay, what's happening? You know, you get those statements, they show you how much you have in your pension or provident fund. You see these big numbers and you think you're okay. So that jolted me into going back and doing and digging deeper into what my real financial status was. Then when I reached 55, I was thinking, hey, I'm left with 5 years. What am I going to do at home? Hey, am I going to be waking up and
0: looking after the grandchildren?
5: I don't even have grandchildren. I was thinking, my Lord, what am I going to do? I'm surely going to die. And that forced me to look at, to do a skills audit to say, what is it that I can do post-retirement? So I started at 55. And I thought, what are the skills that I have? What are the things that I love doing? I love speaking. I thought, okay, what else can I do? In these 5 years, I set new goals to say, in the remaining 5 years, what are the three or four things that I want to achieve that will then transport me into this new world? So I kind of like set new goals and a new vision between 55 and 60. And so I thought I was okay. Right. And I did that. You know, I went, I did these courses here. I prepared myself. I registered there. I mean, I started an undergrad degree in theology.
0: Mom Rudy Olebiano. No.
5: No, I'm just a Bible scholar. So yes. I did my undergrad and I worked it out. When I go on retirement, I'll probably be doing my honors. And that's what happened. And last year I completed, this year actually I was graduating master's and I'm continuing. So I'm already living out that vision that I had written down at 55 and I started working towards it. Despite having done that, I still felt it when I left because I was losing my identity. You know, I was losing everything that I knew. You know, I had to let go of the team that I love. I had to let go of friends. Some people, you think they're friends, but they're just your colleagues that you work with at work. And, you know, sometimes...
0: That is such a powerful thing you've just said there.
5: We are so... connected at work, we are so focused on our careers that we forget to forge other relationships with our communities, with our relatives, with our friends. So when you leave that workplace, it's you now.
0: 011-883-0702-021-446-0567. Are you retired? Are you a retiree, a refiree, to use Oswindy's term? What is the advice that you, as you use your gift of hindsight, what is the one thing that you wish younger people, younger women specifically, could be aware of? The one thing that I keep hearing is, and I'm beginning to myself understand that there's no time to mess around. right? You've got to be intentional about every single minute of your life because it is that precious. And of course, our conversation is centered around how you deal with money so that your retirement years are a little more tolerable because ultimately money is the currency of substance in this particular realm. But it's becoming more and more clearer to me, Oswendi, that this conversation is about substance. It's about who you are.
5: Yeah.
0: And that money, the presence or absence of it, is really about who you are and the levels of preparations that you've made in order for you to have it or not have it.
5: Yeah.
0: So the conversation cannot be just about money. It has to be more holistic. And that's why I love Lerato's call so much, because it centers us. It brings us back to the understanding that, yes, we can have the rands and cents conversation, and that's fine, but it wouldn't be the full conversation. What was for you the one thing, as somebody who was in the space of teaching and learning about financial fitness, as it were, that made you realize that very fact, that yes, it is about money, but it's not so much about money?
5: So when, you know, I worked at Nedbank, and I love how they do the finance stuff. And they then got a psychologist to do money archetypes, which really talk about your relationship with money.
0: Right.
5: And of course, there was a quiz that we could take, and I took the quiz. And I was so shook when the results of that quiz came out.
0: You were shooketh.
5: I was shooketh. And it was accurate. It was like witchcraft, because, you know, it gave me what my money personality was. And your money personality really is built and shaped by where you grew up, what you heard about money, what you saw about money.
0: What notions you've internalized and believed.
5: Yes. And so, and that's why, you know, research also says that children's, you know, relationship with money or how they view money is shaped from the age of 7, because they listen to their parents every time they ask for money. Hey, there's no money. So they get that scarcity mentality.
0: Sure.
5: That, there's no money. So when I start working, I'm going to hoard money. So that's how you are going to approach money. If you're like me, you know, you're somebody who, you know, I had heard that, you know, if you have too much money, it corrupts. You know, I had heard the scripture where they say, the scripture says the excessive love of money is the root of all evil. But I didn't hear the other part. I just heard that
0: money is the root of evil. Yeah,
5: so
0: yeah.
5: For the better part of my life, I just wanted to have enough. Even my prayers were skewed and wrong. I would say, Lord, you know, just give me enough.
0: Just
5: because
0: enough.
5: If you give me too much money, it's about corrupt, man. I don't want to be corrupt. And so when I took that quiz, it changed my whole perception. It also showed that my money personality is such that because I love helping other people, I'm willing to help them to a point where I disadvantage myself and even my children. You know, I'm that personality call the carer.
0: Yeah.
5: So even our theme says, I'll beg and borrow as long as you are okay. So, and what is powerful about this is that when you're not even aware of your own personality or your relationship with money, and so others are aware and they use it to their advantage. So
0: yeah.
5: I had a group of people who were dependent on me, who were using me as their budgeting tool, as their loan bank, and etc. And so when I came to that realization, oh my goodness, I woke up from a deep coma to say, oh, so I've been relating with money. I've been giving money away. I have been saving, but what is it that I can do to change it around? So yes, it's holistic. It's about that. There's many other things, you know, that are related to how you relate with money. You know, your emotions. How do you relate with money from a point of fear because of how you grew up or what you heard or what you saw, from a point of anxiety or from a point of boldness because at home you probably had those great conversations about money. So it is indeed holistic.
0: 011-883-0702. Mzupela is in Soweto. Mzupela, good evening to you.
7: Good evening, Bra Obs and Mama Wendy.
0: Good evening, Mzupela.
7: No, Praops and Mama Wendy, I just want to say thank you so much for a very informative, educational conversation down there. And Mami, thank you so, so much, and for your time as well, and for your honesty, Mama. Because more awumixi, you put it as...
0: 99!
7: Thanks, Praops, for bringing Mama as well
0: to
7: such a very great, great conversation.
0: Indeed.
7: I pray and hope that they will, they're also listening, sir.
0: Mzupela in Soweto, much appreciated. I want to talk about something that, and I want to be very careful how I say it. But Chris, I see we've got some voice notes that I'd like to hear. But hey, also India, I want to say this, and I've been thinking about it. Mm-hmm. Not in my house. My wife runs money.
5: Yes.
0: Because I have, and I relate a lot with this caring. Because I give money away, and I've gotten into so much trouble. I've gotten my family into trouble because I just give money away. Uh-huh. I don't know what was that mantra. What was that saying you said?
5: I'll beg and borrow as long as when I are okay.
0: Yeah. I'm a big victim of that kind of mentality, and I've come to understand that it's detrimental. Mm. Nothing noble about it.
5: Yeah.
0: It shows up as though it's noble, but it is actually a dereliction of duty in many, many ways. So I get it, and it's taken me some time to get to that point. And so, but I want to talk about this idea that women must defer to men. It's a traditional way of thinking. It's how the relationship, the romantic relationship between a man and a woman, particularly if a man is still very much beholden to the idea that I'm the man of the house. All decisions must be made by me as far as finance is concerned. A very traditional way of thinking. And many of us are still prisoners of that way of thinking.
5: Yeah.
0: And very often women are gifted in understanding the realities of life and how money ought to be used in those spaces, but they are disempowered by our understandings of reality that come from traditional interpretations of things, maybe even religious. How should women navigate that reality of a situation where munna ke munna? How do we handle that situation?
5: You know, perhaps
0: without being disrespectful, you know, all of those things.
5: I say to the younger people, before you get into a serious relationship, Limoto, or when you see that our relationship is serious and we are taking it to the next level, it's important that as you go out to your dinners, lunches, and whatever, have those conversations. Who are you? Where do you come from? What do you think about money? What do you think about children, family? All those conversations are conversations that must be had before.
0: Yeah, you're talking about money. Why are you not talking about love?
5: Yeah, no, we talk about everything.
0: Yeah.
5: And I think it's important that, you know, especially as women, that we drive those conversations to say, how do you handle money? Let's take the quiz. If it's difficult, right, let's take this quiz. Ribbon or earring. And the quiz will tell you, it will show you the strong points of each personality, the blind spots of each personality. And based on that, you say, my brother, wabona luenore, your personality says you are a risker. It says that you get a thrill from risking, and the more you lose money, the more you want to lose money. So maybe I'm a penny pincher. You know, I'm one who is frugal, who is a great saver, who knows how to manage the money. Based on these two, don't you think I should be the one managing the home? So you're dealing with facts here. So I think that those money, things like those, the money quiz, you know.
0: You know, I was invited or I was asked to be part of the delegation. Yamahadi. Amalobol. I was part of the delegation of the bride, not of the groom.
5: Okay.
0: And one of the questions that arose out of that was one of those questions that can be quite hard. Emuna, have you gone for an HIV test? You know, boom, right?
8: Hey, XA.
0: And what does your credit score look like in the Malobolo negotiation?
5: Yes.
0: Should those things be part of that conversation?
5: I think they should be. What is your plan? What are you planning? And not from a point of bringing one party down, but from a consent or maybe adults who want to help the couple that is getting married.
0: Of course, with the right sensitivity.
5: Yes,
0: of course,
5: to
0: right,
5: start
0: yeah?
5: on a good footing. And,
0: sure.
5: And I'm hoping that if those things are asked, they're asked because there is some help that's going to be offered, not just
0: punitively.
5: To,
0: yeah.
5: Yes.
0: Yeah, yeah. Yeah.
5: So that also begins to get people to start thinking about, hey, we haven't thought about this. You know, they asked this question, what are your thoughts? So I think these are very important conversations that must be had before we even go into the next level.
0: I want to take some voice notes that have come through, but a very good friend of the show is Dr. Philemon Mahuma. Is listening to the show. He says, Brobs and Sis Wendy, beautiful and empowering conversation. Many, many thanks. Thank you very much, Doc. Really appreciate that. Let's take some of those voice notes, please, Ruckus.
9: I still felt it.
10: Brobs, what a legend. What a legend, Mom Wendy Selevi. I had the privilege of meeting her at one of the, you know, the church information session arranged by Pastor Kambule and Ma Kambule, and I had the privilege of reading her book, and it's got this scribble where you can, you know, lay down your goals. I mean, I'm in the banking sector myself, and I just find her book so user-friendly, you know, and I would urge everybody to get it if you can, you know. It's such a, especially for kids, you know, and not necessarily young kids, but you know, when you are a young graduate starting out your new job, and I think, what a Mom Slevy, thank you so much for your wisdom. We appreciate you.
0: Oh, wonderful stuff. Usundi, what is the title of your book?
5: I Wish Someone Had Told Me.
0: I Wish Someone Had Told Me.
5: Yes.
0: By Wendy Slevy.
5: Yes.
0: Sure. We need to talk about that book again, eh?
5: Yes.
0: All right, have we got another voice note there? Oh, no, not another voice note. Thanks very much to that caller. Much appreciated. Do you feel fulfilled? Do you feel like you are making a contribution?
5: I do. I really do. If you know, this is purpose for me. To just hear this feedback really humbles me.
0: Well, Swindy, thank you so much. I always love talking to you, and what you've meant to us as a community, as a country. I really, really appreciate your candor, your ability to just speak freely about these issues without getting hung up on all sorts of things. Really, really appreciate it. New book is coming up soon?
5: Yeah, it's still in the making. It talks really about retirement and retirement. But I've got a podcast. It's called Let's Talk. Let's Talk Money with Wendy Slevy. It's on YouTube. So if people want to listen more, they can go there.
0: Swindy, thank you so much for agreeing to talk to me this evening. Wendy Slevy is an author, refiree, and respected voice in the financial matters sector. Thank you so much for joining us. Let's take a break. When we come back, Eyewitness News.
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15: Good evening, I'm Sibs Matiela. The EFF has failed in its attempt to remove National Assembly Speaker Togo Didiza from office. The party's leader, Julius Malema, had today argued that she's not fit for an impartial role because of her allegiance to the ANC and its president, Cyril Ramaphosa. Malema tabled the motion in June after Didiza chose not to oppose a court application brought by Ramaphosa to interdict Parliament's impeachment proceedings against him. Until today, a motion of no confidence in a National Assembly Speaker has not been debated since 2014, when Malega Mbete faced similar accusations of protecting the head of state from accountability. Malema today argued that Didiza was following in her predecessor's footsteps. After a two-hour-long debate and another 2 hours of voting held on a virtual platform, Deputy Speaker Annelie Lutrit read out the outcome a short while ago.
16: Those in favour of the motion, 101. Those against the motion, 282. The motion is therefore not agreed to.
15: The EFF did receive support from the MKP, the ACDP, ATM, NCC and UAT to remove Didiza. The Electoral Commission has set Friday at 5 o'clock as the deadline for political parties and independent candidates to finalise their nominations for November's local government elections. With only 2 days left till the deadline, the IEC has also said no submissions or changes will be accepted after that. The deadline is part of the IEC's formal election timetable and cannot be extended or negotiated. Mongezi Koko reports.
17: Political parties and independent candidates now have just 2 days to make sure that their nomination details are complete and submitted. The IEC says its online candidate nomination system will close at 5 o'clock on Friday afternoon. After that, no further submissions or changes will be allowed. The Commission is urging participants not to wait until the last minute, saying this will allow it to move smoothly into the next stages of the election process. The November local government elections will determine the country's municipal councils, with the IEC now moving closer to finalizing the candidates who will appear on the ballot. Monke Zikoko, Eyewitness News.
15: Western Cape Police Oversight and Community Safety MEC Henri Marais says the killing of a police captain in Knysna is a stark reminder of the dangers officers face on the front line of the fight against crime. The 50-year-old Provincial Tactical Response Team member was shot dead in a confrontation with a suspect in the early hours of this morning. He'd been deployed to Knysna to assist with investigations into the murder of councillor and former mayor Aubrey Tsengwa, as well as other recent shootings in the area. Maria says police must be properly equipped, supported and protected as they confront violent criminals.
18: I am deeply saddened by the tragic loss of a dedicated officer who paid the ultimate price in service of his country. My heartfelt condolences to his family, friends, colleagues and all those who knew him.
15: Meanwhile, Pop Crew Provincial Secretary Mluleki Mbele says the killing must not derail investigations into the recent violence in Knysna.
19: The killing of this captain must strengthen rather than weaken the determination of the SAPS to uncover the truth behind the recent violence in Knysna. Criminals must never walk away believing that murdering an investigator can terminate an investigation or intimidate the police into retreat.
15: Retrenchment consultations between workers and Premier Foods have stalled. Corsato accuses the company of delay tactics, claiming it attempted to block the union and shop steward from participating in talks, and adding the company is aware the consultation process must be concluded within 60 days. Workers today picketed outside the company's Tulbagh canning facility following an announcement of its imminent closure last month. Corsato's Malvern de Brein says Premier Foods has questioned the shop steward's right to represent workers, arguing

0: For most people, tiredness is not a sleep problem, it's an energy production problem. And those are two completely different things. Wait 90 minutes after waking up before your first caffeinated coffee. Your adrenal system will thank you.
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2: After a more powerful tremor that struck 2 weeks ago, hundreds of people have evacuated buildings near the epicenter in northwestern Colombia, with alarms also sounding off in the capital Bogota, where some people felt the ground tremble. No injuries or damage have been reported, but the incident brought back unwelcome memories of the 7.4 magnitude quake that hit western Colombia on August the 10th. That quake, estimated to have caused $9.57 billion in economic losses, was the strongest in nearly half a century. It killed 330 people and destroyed thousands of homes across Colombia's coffee region and the Pacific Belt. Gold is trading at $4,596.86 an ounce. The rand is at 15 rand 97 to the dollar, 21 rand 70 to the pound, and 18 rand 61 to the euro. Brent crude oil is at $89.99 a barrel. A partly cloudy Thursday in store for Gauteng tomorrow. Johannesburg dropping to overnight lows of 8 degrees, peaking at 21. Pretoria is at 11 and 22. And Vereeniging is looking at a low of 6 and a high of 25 degrees. A cloudy Thursday in store for Cape Town with a low of 13 and a high of 18. The top story in your Eyewitness News at this hour. The EFF has failed in its attempt to remove National Assembly Speaker Togo Didiza from office.
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5: Today we're joined by Igor Mutilska, editor and founder of EagerJourneys.com, where you can go and check out all of the other things that she is doing and even just past conversations that we've had right here. And today we talk about whale watching in Hermanus. Like, if you have been lucky enough to have had that experience.
6: If I may tell you a little bojile, the other day I went for a 10-kilometer walk along the beach or along the coastline, but it took me 3 hours because I kept stopping and admiring all of the whales. So even in Cape Town, they've put on such a spectacular show. Everywhere you go, you see these spouts from the whales. It's been so magical.
5: Oh my goodness, I am so envious. I'm so, so envious. So let's talk then about Hermanus and the fact that people can literally just make a whole trip to go and have that experience.
6: Yes, certainly. So all along the Western Cape coastline, but specifically along Hermanus, or what is known as Walker Bay, that's of course where we see nursing whales coming in, usually from around July until November. So most people know that whale watching is synonymous with Hermanus, but it's not just that area. It's the entire sort of coastline stretching 40 kilometers along that coastline. So it's between Mudge Point and Danger Point down past Khans Bay. So you've got this 15-kilometer deep water along the coastline. And, of course, that's what really attracts all of those whales to that region. But it's not just the coastline. It's, you know, those sandstone ledges that are really beautiful as well. You've also got the Klein River Lagoon in that area and the sand spit of De Platte. You've also got various honeycombed calcify limestones of De Kelders. So it's really beautiful when you're going to visit. You're not just looking for the whales, but you're also looking at the beautiful landscape along the way as well.
5: Oh, my mind has already drifted off. So, I mean, if we are talking about this experience, we obviously like to focus on the watching aspect. What other kind of experiences can a person have on this whole thing? Can you even hear the whales?
6: Yes, certainly, 100%. You know, so often people think, oh, it's exactly watching them, but you're absolutely right. And I think it's worthwhile just sitting down or stopping and having a listen, because essentially you're not just listening to the sound of the waves, but you can also hear how the whales are communicating with one another, or the spouts of air coming out, or how they're doing various kinds of like acrobatics and splashing around in the water as well. So often it's that like

0: that plume of the water vapor. And I think at the same time, I love just listening to how tourists or visitors react, you know, with gasps and squeals and shouts, and they're obviously recording everything as well. But once that quietens down, you hear that sort of ancient rumble as well of the whales. And I think that's something that is, that really kind of like really stays with you actually for a long time, especially if you go out on a boat. Because of course we know that in Hermanus, you can watch them straight from the land, but very often you can go out for a tour. And actually, of course, it's all environmentally friendly because it's a marine biosphere and a protected area. There are certain regulations that all of these boat charters need to stick to. They can only go out to certain depths. They have to keep a certain distance from the whales, and they can only stay for a certain amount of time. And of course, we can't always crowd around them because we know that very often during this time, we've got the young little calves that come out into that bay, or that are, yeah, that are born in the bay and then that are nursed in that bay.
1: So was Free Willy a lie, the movie? Like, is it realistic?
0: So, you know, I mean, I remember Free Willy. So I love that movie. Oh my gosh, it's like etched in my memory. But while we do, of course, have orcas around the coastline, there are two that are quite popular around the Cape Town coastline. In these waters, we'll usually see southern right whales, humpback whales, and bride's whales. So bride's whales are the ones that generally stay in these waters, and we see them throughout the year. But it's those southern right whales that come from deeper along the Atlantic coming up here in order to nurse their young. And, you know, sometimes people ask me, well, how do you distinguish between them? So very often with the southern right whales, they don't have a dorsal fin. And when you look at the blow, it's distinctly in a V shape. It lasts up to about like 5 meters or so into the air in through two separate blow holes, so it's easier to spot. And then, of course, if you get a clear look at their head, you'll notice that they very often have these raised off-white patches. These are called color sites, and they're like a hardened epidermal tissue that's colonized by thousands of like a little whale lice. And so essentially every individual has their distinct callosity pattern, very much like we have our own fingerprints. And so when researchers go and do aerial surveys, very often they see that many of these whales keep returning to that same bay year after year after year. And of course, that means that they feel really safe and comfortable here as well. And then, of course, with the humpback whales, they're identified by a small dorsal fin. They've got that distinct hump, hence the name. And they've got like longer white-edged pectoral fins. And these are the ones that we very often see jumping out the water and crashing down on their backs. It looks like they're having the time of their life. And then, of course, the bride's whales are a little bit further out, usually. They're the ones that chase pelagic fish like anchovies and sardines, for example. So we don't really see them close to the shoreline as often as some of the other species.
1: So what would you recommend for somebody who wants to head out there? When is the best time for them to book and just have that amazing experience?
0: You know, so this is nature. We can't control nature, but certainly between July and November, I would say somewhere slap bang in the middle, so like August, September, and to at least spend a few days and to drive along the coastline, not just to stay in Hermanus, but try Onrust, De Kelders, Gaans by, and that general region. 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
7: Selena Sequeira is a dedicated Hot Wheels toy car collector whose passion for die-cast miniatures has grown into a personal collection built up over years of hunting for rare finds. There's limited editions, there's childhood favorites. So this all started as a simple hobby, which has turned into something much bigger. It's reflecting both her love for cars and her patience for tracking down pieces that hold real value to collectors. Selena shares the story behind her collection, from how she got started to the standout pieces she treasures most. She also talks about the time, effort, and dedication it's taken to build her collection and what keeps her passionate about collecting today. Selena, such a pleasure to have you on.
8: Thank you for having me.
7: Okay, let's take it back a little. How did this Hot Wheels craze of yours actually begin?
8: Okay, it goes back to when I was a kid, being very tomboy and loving sports and cars. That resulted in having toy cars. And that's when I first got exposed to Hot Wheels. Later on, during my adult life, I then started a TikTok page where I would go around Cape Town looking for sports cars, taking photo of the sports car, and then printing out that photo. But then I was like, how do I take this to another level? Oh, wait, let me try find a Hot Wheel that matches the car.
7: Yeah.
8: So I was like, okay, I need to go to Checkers, I need to go to Toys R Us, Toy Kingdom, anywhere that sells Hot Wheels, and just gather a bunch, put them in a box, so next time I go out on the streets, I know what to look out for. That then exposed me to Hot Wheels again, and my love for it.
7: So you're in a vortex, a deep, dark black
8: yep,
7: hole.
8: Exactly. And I was like, why? I'm giving away these Hot Wheels to for my TikTok videos, but I actually want to keep some for myself because they're so cool.
7: Uh-oh.
8: And then by the time I look back at my collection, it's like, oh my gosh, I have so many in my collection now. I've officially started this hobby again.
7: Uh-oh. And how many do you have in your collection, if you're allowed to say?
8: You know what? The number always just keeps changing because, as you know, this week I'll get some more, in 2 weeks I'll get some more. So currently right now, there's a rough estimate of over 200. Yeah. I know, it's a big number, but there are other collectors that have way more in their collection. There's some who have thousands, even have storage containers that have boxes full of Hot Wheels that they've been collecting for 20, 30 years, and they actually have to store them in storage units.
7: Literally.
8: Yeah, yeah. I say I don't have a Hot Wheels problem. Yeah. I have a storage problem.
7: That sounds like a lot of car collectors and sneaker collectors.
8: Yes.
7: And when I think about sneaker collection, which is something I used to dabble into a lot when I was younger, I'm sure it comes with a lot of like politics, if you know what I mean.
8: They are, yeah.
7: Yeah, the special cars, the special ones, the special collection ones. How do you go about finding the special ones? What's the process there?
8: Oh, it is a bit of a process. There is definitely politics within the hobby. But you know what? We move forward and we try to find ways around these politics, right? So I want to share my process on how I find these more rare Hot Wheels, and not even rare, just some that might be a bit harder to collect, but are actually just standard cars. So we are very lucky and have an advantage being in South Africa that we can see collectors overseas and what is possibly going to be coming into the country, right? So America will receive case A to Q. So every year, Hot Wheels releases about 15 cases. In those cases, we know case A will have a Ferrari F40, a Porsche 911 Turbo, so. Okay, cool. I then know when South Africa receives that, I must look out for that case and that car, okay, right? What we've noticed as a community is that Johannesburg receives the cases first, right?
7: Okay.
8: That's when Joburg collectors start posting that they've received. Okay, cool. Cape Town is excited because within the next week or two, we are going to be receiving that case. When that then happens, I know I need to check my Checkers, I need to check my Toys R Us, my Toy Kingdom, and I need to be going there every day and basically talking to the management, talking to employees and asking them, have you guys received new stock? Have you received new stock? And it's basically just being in their faces that they really know me when I walk in and what I'm going to ask for. And it's very much, that's how I've been able to get what I have. And I'm also going to mention my amazing Hot Wheels community that sometimes I don't have time to be hunting.
7: Yeah.
8: I'm working, yeah. I'm doing other things. So the community is all around Cape Town, even some in Joburg, where I'll send my list of what I'm looking for, and they'll look out for me and hunt for me. And then we send it via courier guy. We kind of try to do it through, like, if someone's in Somerset West, if he's coming this side, we'll like meet up and then swap cars. So we try to help each other. And that, to be honest, right now in my life has been helping a lot, trying to collect what I have in front of me and in my collection.
7: We're chatting to Selena Sequeira, and the conversation is around her collection of Hot Wheels. If you're listening to this and don't understand what Hot Wheels is, it's those little toy cars you see in the packets when you're roaming around your local Checkers or whatever store you are. She mentioned a couple of toy stores as well. There must be, Selena, something that resonates with you, a piece that you hold very dearest to your heart. And I'm so glad that you brought some of them here for me to see.
8: Yes.
7: What is that special Hot Wheel collection that you have? Or Hot Wheel, one specific car that you have?
8: It's quite hard to choose a favorite because I have many. But one has become even more special now within the last few weeks. And that is my Hot Wheels Premium Porsche RWB 930.
7: Wow.
8: And it is, unfortunately, the second edition. It's not the first. I have not been able to get my hands on the first edition. But what even makes it more special is about, I was in Johannesburg, and I actually got to meet Akira Nakai. And he signed this Hot Wheel for me.
7: Wow.
8: And it just took it to another level. And I keep this thing very close to my heart because not did I get to experience an RWB build here in South Africa, but I got him to sign one of my Hot Wheels. And that's why this one is the most special in my collection right now.
7: And this this obsession of yours.
8: It's an obsession.
7: It really has taken you to another level in terms of the people that you meet, the people that you hang out with. This community alone of Hot Wheels takes you to a different level of mingling with car people, if I'm not mistaken.
8: It does. I think, especially when I'm at car events or just even just walking around the town or even just taking photos of cars and stuff, people will come up to me and be like, I started collecting because I started seeing your videos on TikTok.
7: Wow.
8: And this could be a random dude or girl. And I'm like, wow, I did not expect you to be someone that collects Hot Wheels, you know? And wow. It just, that alone makes me feel I need to keep going. Like, I need to keep collecting. I need to keep spending the money. And I just need to just, yeah. And posting on TikTok and getting people excited about, you know, it is just plastic and some wheels and some metal and rubber. But at the end of the day, it can mean a lot to someone. You know, I'm probably never going to own a Ferrari F40. But having it in my collection, looking at it in my office, is enough of a joy that the real thing could be in the office.
7: No, and I understand.
8: I think a lot of collectors share that passion, and hopefully when more people want to collect, they have that feeling too.
7: So the idea of keeping them in their packaging.
8: Yes.
7: What's your feeling on that? Because there's people who also build cabinets for them, and then they take them out the packaging.
8: Yes.
7: And then they just put them on display. What is your thoughts on that?
8: Okay. So I am... Okay. So the term to keep it in the original packaging is carded. So we use the word carded.
7: Okay.
8: So if the car is originally in the packaging, it's carded. But then if you take it out the packaging, it's considered a Lucy.
7: Okay.
8: Yes. So I have a few Lucys in my collection, but I'm not a fan of them. I really love the artwork on some of these cards. Mm. So, and not like I ever want to sell my collection or anything like that, but the value of it does stay preserved when you keep it in the sleeve or in the card.
7: Okay.
8: So that also comes with keeping it protected in a sleeve. Not all of them are sleeved. There's not enough space for my in my office to have all of it sleeved. So they just sit in boxes with plastic over it just to keep it protected. But yeah, it's thinking about those things that, okay, I might maybe buy one Ferrari F50, but I might buy another one to keep as a trade for future Ferrari drops that are coming in, and then trade that. So that's also something I have to keep in mind. So I do have a box of trading Hot Wheels. If I ever want to trade, those are the ones I go for.
7: So let's go back. You're talking about collectible and you're talking about trade. Mm. In terms of values, could you give me an idea of a collectible one? How expensive can it be?
8: It can be quite expensive.
7: I'm talking on the reseller market here.
8: Okay. Okay. So a standard... Okay, let's actually go back. Hot Wheels come in a main card, which is your small packaging. Then it goes into premium, which is your bigger carded... It's the same scale. It's 64, 1 to 64. But
7: just slightly bigger.
8: Yes, and it's got metal base and rubber wheels. So It's a bit more premium. You're paying a bit more for that. But if we're talking just about the main carded cars, the standard card, you buy these for about 57, 58 Rand, depending where you're shopping.
7: Okay.
8: But if you, for instance, buy a Super Treasure Hunt or find a Super Treasure Hunt, which is a more rare Hot Wheel, they can go for easily 3,000, 4,000, 5,000 Rand.
7: No.
8: Yeah. Depending on the model, I'm going to use the example of the Ferrari F40.
7: Yeah.
8: Ferrari and Mattel re-signed their licensing agreement because a few years we didn't have Ferrari in Hot Wheels.
7: I see.
8: The licensing had expired. So it came back and they introduced the Ferrari F40 as like the super treasure hunt to be, right?
7: Okay.
8: If you found that car, you paid 56 Rand for it, you can sell it today for about 4,000 or 5,000
7: You're
8: Rand.
7: You're kidding me.
8: Yeah.
7: No.
8: Selena. Yeah. No, it's mad.
7: I could chat to you all day. But in closing, yes. I think I got to bring in the element of me doing my general shopping when I go to my local retailer and I see a Hot Wheels there.
8: Yes.
7: Like, how do I know should I be buying this or not? What's the telling sign that it's going to be a collectible?
8: Okay. I just think it's more the advice that I want to give. Mm. There are so many cool Hot Wheels that Hot Wheels and Mattel are releasing every year, every month. You need to collect what you love. And when you go out and you see all these cars, yes, they're all collectors, but you have to make it a collector. Don't let other people and hype and influence and trends tell you what's collectible or not.
7: I love that.
8: But if you are looking for the more super treasure hunts and the treasure hunts, which are the rare ones, always just look out for a silver or gold flame behind the car. It's on the packaging. You'll see it. Do some research, you know, and just look out for it. And you'll see that silver flame and you'll know that you found a super treasure hunt.
7: Super treasure hunts. Who would have thought I'd be talking about collecting Hot Wheels? Selena, I want to thank you so much for joining us. Really appreciate
8: this.
7: Thank you. Just before I let you go, your social media handles, please, so we can give you a follow.
8: Yes. So you can find me on TikTok and Instagram at Turbo Caesars. So that's Turbo and then C-E-E-Z-U-S.
7: Turbo C-E-E-Z-U-S. Her name is Selena Sequeira. She's a passionate Hot Wheels collector, and she's made the time to join us in our 567 Cape Talk studio to talk about the craze that is Hot Wheels. And after this conversation, I've just realized that Hot Wheels is not just a craze, it's a passion. And it takes me back to my younger days when I was collecting sneakers. It's just flowed into Hot Wheels. So if you're looking for a new hobby, Hot Wheels might be the way to go, because if you get the right car, you can get somebody to buy it for like 5,500 rand, which is a lot of money.
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9: The shout out right now goes to Sylvia Walker, who is joining me via Zoom in our Life Hack segment. We want to focus on how to avoid becoming a victim of investment scams. Sylvia, who is with us on Zoom, is an author and independent financial advisor, someone who's passionate about educating South Africans on improving their relationship with money. And her latest book is called Home Truths About Money, Candid Advice for Creating Personal Wealth. It's packaged as 30 home truths about money, and they address some of the most common concepts we need to be able to understand, some of the common misconceptions we need to overcome around personal financial management. It's full of very accessible information on everything from different forms of investments and saving to property ownership to debt management and much, much more. Today, though, I've asked Sylvia to focus on the chapter which warns us against losing our hard-earned money to the con artists and scammers who are unfortunately out there in great numbers. Sylvia, thanks so much for joining us. Let's dive straight into what is home truth number 15 in your book, Sylvia. And in your book, it's called Greed Comes Before a Fall. Now, I think many of us wouldn't like to describe ourselves as necessarily greedy, but the point is, Sylvia, an awful lot of people fall for investment scams and fall for the online schemes because they are, if not greedy, sometimes desperate to improve their circumstances. And the allure of making money quickly is one that a lot of people really find difficult to resist. And especially in the current era where we've got used to kind of instant on-demand everything, do you think that plays a role? Do you think perhaps it's easier than it used to be to fall for these kind of scams because they offer instant money?
10: You know, I think, you know, today the technology allows a lot more of these scams to flourish.
9: Yeah.
10: There's a lot more information around. There's a lot more communication. So a lot of it's in our faces. Where maybe 30, 40 years ago, it would be spread by word of mouth. You know, now we have technology that can tell us the stuff is available and this is how you can get rich quick.
9: So it used to be a sort of a personal network. Somebody actually had to come and physically convince you to join the Ponzi scheme or whatever it is. We'll talk about what they are shortly. But now it's as simple as a WhatsApp. And many of them, in fact, do operate on WhatsApp, don't they?
10: Yes, they do. A lot of them do. You know, and if I think about many moons ago, I always think about the rotten milk story, the Kubis story in the 80s, where, you know, people cultivated this rotten milk. It was supposed to be used for beauty products, but actually it was a huge Ponzi scheme. And that was kind of spread by word of mouth. Now, today, there are WhatsApp schemes. There are on Facebook, TikTok. There's just so many ways to reach people and to create this illusion of wealth and to have that allure. You know, you do this and you can also be like me, or, you know, follow this and you can also create a lot of money and create a lot of wealth for yourself. So, yeah, it's just, it's in our faces, unfortunately. And as you said earlier, it's not necessarily greed, but I think a lot of it has to do with people perhaps just wanting, everybody wants to be rich, let's be honest. Mm. So if there's a shortcut, why not take it? I think that's really, you know, what it taps into.
9: Yeah. Out of curiosity, when, as you say, the technology allows for the proliferation of the scam artists and their ease of finding you and getting under your skin, as it were, and of selling you the sort of the aspirational lifestyle that they want you to fall for. What doesn't seem to happen as much is the proliferation of the people saying, hey, be careful, I was scammed. Sylvia, do you think that's because of the sort of the psychology involved? You know, we hear about it when a massive Ponzi scheme collapses or, you know, the really big cases blow up. But you very seldom hear about the individual who fell for a romance scam or who lost their savings to a get-rich-quick offer, because those people are often too embarrassed to speak up and say, it happened to me.
10: Yes, I think it is embarrassment to a large extent. And I think, you know, we only hear about the big ones collapsing when they become big, because the media picks up on it and there's enough people who come forward. But I think, as you said, it is embarrassment. People keep quiet and they kind of maybe chalk it down to experience.
9: Yeah. Well, the whole point of today's episode, interview rather, is to help our listeners not have the experience of being victims. So let's start by looking at a couple of the sort of the common problem children, if I can call it that way. Sylvia, you've already mentioned the word Ponzi scheme. I think a lot of other people will have heard the phrase pyramid scheme, but not really understand what those are. Should we start there? Because they're two different things, for starters.
10: They're similar, but they are different. Basically, a Ponzi scheme has no product attached to it. So, you know, it was good old Charles Ponzi. I think it was in the 1920s. He started this whole, he had this whole idea with the stamps, where people would buy stamps but then nothing was delivered. No product was delivered or no service was delivered.
9: Yeah.
10: So a Ponzi scheme basically just collects money. And as more money, people come in, more money comes in and this pyramid forms. And obviously people are paid out and eventually it collapses. So that's a Ponzi scheme. Now, a pyramid scheme can have a product attached to it. It can have some product or service. And it's like a multi-level marketing thing. So there can be something sold, but also then you are encouraged to recruit other people and perhaps paid a bonus to recruit people and more people come into the process. So there is a bit of a difference. I mean, the Ponzi scheme is really the dangerous one, because payouts to investors are fed by new people coming in and new people signing up. So that's really the one to be very careful of.
9: As you've mentioned, there are many other iterations and there are offers that come via a WhatsApp group, and you may well be referred to those or your details shared by somebody that you do know and trust. But Sylvia, let's talk a little bit about some of the red flags to look out for that should make you pause and take a breath before you commit, even if you've been referred by somebody you do physically know in real life. What are some of the big ones you'd like to mention?
10: You know, I think, Pippa, the thing is, it's always, you know, like one of the big things for me is who's giving you that advice. Mm-hmm. So, you know, if it's a chat around the braai fire, oh, I've got this great thing I'm investing in, you know, that you need to take with a pinch of salt. There are a lot of red flags and a lot of things people need to watch out for, but it's often out of ignorance. And that's all it really is. You know, you don't know what you don't know. Yeah. So the very first thing, obviously, is if you're being promised a great return, but it's safe, you know, you're not going to lose money. There's no such thing as a safe investment. Everything carries a risk. And when you're being offered a great return, anything outside of what is the normal return, and there I would say between 10 and 15% is a sort of normal return that you could get on an investment. If somebody's promising you 20, 30, 40%, it's simply too good to be true. Mm. Also, you know, very often what they do is they'll say to you that it's like a limited offer or it's a special club. You know, it's only by referral. So it's that sort of exclusive thing. Yeah. Or it's a limited offer. So it's an old marketing tactic. You know, you create the thought of scarcity. So I've got to buy in. I've got to jump in. Yeah. It's the whole FOMO thing. You know, I must get in before it runs out. And then also I say to people, if anyone's offering you something, find out how it's making money. That is probably the single biggest thing that anybody can actually do. You don't have to be a financial whiz kid to understand how a thing is making money. Are they selling something that's generating a profit? Where is the money coming from? And if you can't see that there's something being generated and money being made, then you need to stay far away, because obviously then it's being funded simply by new money coming in. And as I say, that's not difficult to actually, you know, for the average person to figure out and to ask that question, apart from anything else.
9: So if the buy-in is 100 Rand and person A pays that 100 Rand and that 100 Rand is then paid out in profit to person B who's recruited person C, etc. It's the same 100 rand filtering down, and nothing, no wealth has actually been created in that process, Sylvia.
10: No, and you know, I mean, and business is all about making a profit based on something, on a producing a product or providing a service or something. So money isn't created out of thin air. And as I say, so that's a very simple question that you can ask and figure out. Coupled to that, of course, is stuff like, does this business have a website? Do they have premises? You know, do they have staff? You know, is there infrastructure in place? And then, of course, the other huge thing is the whole FSCA issue. Anybody offering you a financial product or financial advice must be registered with the FSCA, with the Financial Services Conduct Authority. So, you know, if they're not registered, and you can ask if they're registered.
9: Yeah.
10: But that can be a bit grey as well, because they can lie. They can say, yes, they're registered. They can give you a fake certificate. It happened to me once. I challenged an organization.
9: Yeah.
10: They gave me the information. I went and looked up the number that they were using, the registration number. It wasn't even related to them. Gosh. So even that can be, you know, can be faked. But the point is, they need to be registered. So you can go to the FSCA website, you can check out whether this organization is registered, but people often aren't aware of that. You know, not anybody, and not anybody and everybody can just sell you a product or give you financial advice.
9: It's so important.
10: There is a process to be followed.
9: Yeah, and you have the right to go to the FSCA and say, I'm checking this registration number, that it belongs to who it says it does. Sylvia, you're echoing Wendy Nola, our consumer journalist, often points to that. If the website doesn't have a physical address, doesn't have a phone number, doesn't have an actual way of reaching the business, and they can't show you an actual product that they are selling or service that they are delivering, it's a huge, huge red flag. You have the right to ask to see these things before you part with your money. And if you don't, you end up like, you know, Caro's just written to say, my mom lost over 10,000 rand. In her case, the scammers told her a well-known celebrity was invested in the scheme and had made a profit. And she thought, well, if it's good enough for them, it must be good enough for me. That's one of the classic marketing techniques they use, isn't it, Sylvia?
10: It is, absolutely. So they'll use a public figure, and or they'll generate some, you know, they'll use AI to generate some endorsements, and then off they go. And it happens to not actually even public figures. It happens to people in more walks of life. You know, they pick somebody who's perhaps very active on social media, and then they will befriend other people, and then they will start asking for money or start offering an investment scheme. So it varies from using, as I say, well-known public figures to people who are just normal people, maybe, or people who are perhaps active in the financial industry, and they get cloned. And, you know, it's actually mind-boggling, Pippa, that there's every day there seems to be more and more ideas and more schemes that come about. And we'll never stop that, probably. But what we can do is make people aware and to actually take care of ourselves, you know, our own finances, and just heed those red flags.
9: Yeah.
10: Ask those questions.
9: Gosh.
10: Because it's the gullible, actually, that are taken for a ride, unfortunately. And I don't use the word in a derogatory way.
9: Yeah.
10: I just mean, you know, people, what they see is what they think is real. And off they go. And it's easy afterwards to cry over spilt milk, unfortunately.
9: I mean, Ricky just forwarding me a perfect example. This coming over WhatsApp, 4 days cash back, 100%, invest 4,600 rand, earn 22,700 rand, 48 hours to get your cash back, special for new members only. I mean, it's got every single one of the red flags you've just mentioned, Sylvia, in the space of one WhatsApp message. And, you know, as you say, if you know to look out for those things, then you know. But if you are in debt, wondering how you're going to pay your bills at the end of the month, and that message arrives on your phone and catches you at a low point, you can understand how somebody might go, well, it might be worth the chance, because, you know, if it happens, it's going to change my life, kind of thing. And down the rabbit hole you go. Sylvia, you mentioned the recruitment issue, and I want to emphasize this again, because it's such an important thing. If what is being offered to you depends on you recruiting other people to participate, is there ever a scenario in which that is above board in your view? Or is the mere fact that they are asking you to recruit others the biggest red flag of all?
10: I think it depends on what it is. So if it's if it's a pyramid scheme and there's a product being sold and you are encouraged to recruit other people and build a team under you and then sort of move up through the ladder, then I suppose it's okay to say other people are being recruited. But it's not okay if you're recruiting people and they need to pay to join. So, you know, there've been a lot of these products that people sell at home, like I want to say the Tupperwares and whatever. You know, a lot of those kind of home selling multi-level marketing organization often would have part of their business model that you recruit other people, you kind of widen the net.
9: Yeah.
10: And then it's okay. But as I say, if you're recruiting people only for them to pay to join, and then that money is being used to pay early investors or earlier people, then it's definitely not on. No.
9: Okay. Just for anybody coming in midway to this conversation, our guest is Sylvia Walker, the author of Home Truths About Money, Candid Advice for Creating Personal Wealth. She is an independent financial advisor, really passionate about improving our financial literacy and protecting ourselves against having our money stolen by con artists. Before we run out of time, I want to talk about time because, Sylvia, one of the pressure points, as you've already mentioned, is the pressure, not just because this is exclusive, it's a limited time only, it's only for a special group of people, but the limited time is a key red flag here, that there is pressure that you must commit before the end of today or within the next 12 hours or within the next 2 days even. I've never forgotten a listener phoned in and said the best piece of advice my dad ever gave me was the line, if it has to be now, it has to be no. Would you agree with that? Mm. If somebody's putting pressure on you to commit in a hurry, that's a sure red flag.
10: Absolutely. It's absolutely a red flag. It's also very desperate, actually, apart from anything else. So I really like that. If it has to be now, it has to be no. Spot on.
9: Yeah.
10: No, do not fall for that. The other thing I wanted to say, too, just in terms of products, is sometimes, too, they cloud these propositions in very technical terms, in like weird jargon and things that you can't understand. That's another thing. If you don't understand it, don't put your money in it. It's as simple as it is.
9: Yeah. It sounds so simple on paper, and yet, Sylvia, human psychology being what it is, it's a complex thing. And, you know, the last thing to say is really people, these scam artists flourish and proliferate because people are afraid to admit that it happened to them, don't want to spread the word and alert other people to the risk because they're too embarrassed to admit that they fell for it. I mean, obviously, we hope an interview like this prevents that happening to anybody listening, but sunlight is a good antiseptic in this case, isn't it?
10: It is, absolutely. And you know, I read a while ago, somebody said that investing should be like watching paint dry, successful investing. You know, making money is, there's tried and tested ways. It's happened for decades and decades. Stick with the norm, stick where you know there's a history, where there's a track record. Don't fall for these things because it's not going to work out in the long run, unfortunately. So, you know, as I say, it's like watching paint dry. Stick with the regular investments, with the regular financial services organizations, and get a regular return, and you have that security because you know they've been around forever.
9: Yeah.
10: They're not here today and gone tomorrow.
9: And if you want some examples of safer investment options, do go and look for Sylvia's book called Home Truths About Money, which is published by Penguin Random House and is available in all good bookstores and online at a recommended price of around 300 Rand. Sylvia, a pleasure to have you on the show today. Thank you so much for the advice.
10: Great. Thanks, Papa.
9: Good to chat to you.
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11: With interest, I read a piece on News 24, the West Cape Premier Alan Windy reigniting a conversation about where Cape Town should build homes, particularly for working families. He has said that the city and the CBD can't solve the housing crisis simply by building more low-cost apartments here in the CBD, and that puts his position directly into the long shadow of the Tafelberg judgment. Remember, after a decade-long legal battle, the Concord ruling that the province and the city breached their duties for affordable housing and spatial inequality. It was, in fact, that 2020 judgment by Judge Patrick Gamble who warned that Cape Town's economic centre, and I quote this from the judgment, as vastly less densified and diverse than 50 years ago, with a failure to integrate black and coloured working class people into well-located areas that helps to sustain and advance racial and class divides of apartheid. Joe Nuero is an architect who focuses a lot on social housing. Joe, when you hear Alan Windy arguing that putting more low-income housing in the CBD isn't the answer. What does that make you think of?
12: Well, it makes me want to laugh because, first of all, he's simplifying the issue of housing in the city by trying to pretend that the argument is about building more houses for poor people in the city will solve the housing problem. It won't. The housing problem is endemic and it rides right through the whole city from the center of the city right to the outskirts of the city. And we need a much more comprehensive and much more nuanced way of looking at how we deal with housing. But to get back to this initial idea of not solving the housing problem by building, you know, low-income housing in the city center, I mean, he's taking a kind of property developer's point of view. The land in the city is expensive, and therefore you can only put it to expensive use, namely to build apartments and houses for rich people. Well, that's crazy because, first of all, we know that those values that are attached to land in the city are values that can easily be changed simply through some kind of action on the part of local government, regional government, or central government. Secondly, it also simplifies idea that, you know, you have cities where rich people, in this case they're mainly tourists and whites, live in the best part of the city and that the poor live in the worst parts of the city, namely on the outskirts and in the in-between spaces. And it paints a very depressing picture for what the future might hold for us as a city because, as we all know, Cape Town is the least transformed of all South African cities and we have huge problems attached to it and those problems are not going to go away. What I would like to just add to this argument is he's probably talking about the availability of land in the city.
13: Yeah.
12: And my sense is there's a lot of land in the city if you look at it. I mean, from large tracts of land like Culemborg, owned by the Department of Railways and Transport. And what I'd like to just share with you and your listeners is a very interesting piece of research done by a School of Architecture student a number of years ago, where she actually went and she took the city center and she measured up and calculated the area of all the little spaces in the city that are just not suitable for developers who want big pieces of ground to build hundreds of units to make lots of money very quickly. And she added them all up, and she actually found that land that was available in the city constituted more land, territory, than a super block in the city. So the land is there, but we just haven't found the means whereby we can make use of it because it's small, it's irregular, and it doesn't satisfy the demands of developers and big contractors.
11: Joe, I know your writing and your ideas on housing policy. You've been highly critical of this concept of one house, one plot, that kind of model, in that it pushes poor people to the urban periphery. Is densification, is high rise, is a lot of people around a single space, and hopefully are there enough green lungs and open spaces to actually enjoy life there. But you say that is a model where we bring people away from the periphery of the city, closer to where their jobs, centers of entertainment and recreation are.
12: Yeah, I think it's treating housing as a very complex system. If you look at every family that live in the city, every family's housing needs are unique to that family. Some people want to live on the outskirts of the city. Some people want to live in the city. Some people want to live on their own. Some people want to live with two people. Some people want to have a big extended family, and it goes on and on and on. So to try and simplify the housing problem, which is what the government and the DA and everyone does all the time, to one or two things, let's build lots of high-rise buildings in the city center for poor people. That's not going to solve the housing problem. It solves it for a number of people, but not everyone. We need a very nuanced, very complex housing policy, which takes into account all the different housing needs that constitute what a nation's people need to live comfortably in cities. And we're not doing that. It's like the apartheid, it's like the government's housing policy, the ANC's housing policy, which was initially started by Joe Slovo, who went to the banks when the ANC came to power and got them to support his policy of one house, one family. All they did was copy the apartheid government's policy of building a house on a piece of ground. But not every family wants to live that way. Some people don't want to live in a house. They want to live in an apartment high up in the sky. Other people want to live in a large extended family with lots of little houses around them. It just upsets me that we are so kind of I can't find the word to describe it. So silly in trying to find something as complex as housing by pretending that you can solve it by one kind of housing type, by doing one kind of housing thing in the country, and you'll solve all the housing problems of people. It's not that simple. And we've got to start talking about it in these terms soon, otherwise it will blow up.
11: When we talk about this concept and what's been noted by High Court judgment and upheld by various courts is that Cape Town is far less diverse than it was 50 years ago. Of course, the drivers would have been forced removals from spaces around the CBD. We're looking at parts of Greenpoint and Seapoint and District 6, amongst others. But then 1994 comes and something else happens, and that is then the market takes hold, and then also pushes out also the remaining white working class families. And then we see the growth of areas like Bellville and the northern suburbs. Essentially, it's not just the apartheid project, but the post-1994 project, which has made the CBD unlivable, whether you're a black working class family and whether you're a white working class family.
12: No, absolutely. I mean, what I always found interesting about, say, how ANC housing policy actually evolved, and I'm sure that there will be people who will argue with me that what I'm saying is not strictly correct. But Joe Slover was appointed as the first housing minister. Now, Joe Slover, what was the first thing he did? He went to the banks and he said to the banks, we have a housing problem. What do we do about it? And the banks said, oh, what you do is you open up land and you build houses on that land. You give those houses and the land to the poor people. And then what will happen is that those will become capital assets that will grow over time. And those people then can use it over time to raise money for more building, sending their kids to university, starting businesses, etc. What Slovo didn't understand was that when you dump people on little pieces of ground with a house on a tiny pocket of land on the outskirts of the city, far from any opportunity, it has no capital value. And that's exactly what has happened with the 51/9 or the so-called RDP housing policy of the government. So they've hung themselves through their own policy, I don't think they know what to do anymore. They just simply don't.
11: Joe Nuero, really appreciate your time. He's an architect. He does a lot of his work around social housing projects and integrated housing projects.
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1: Good evening, I'm Sibs Matiela. Police say their investigations are now focused on identifying the suspects behind a 200 million rand drug bust at OR Tambo International Airport. Police and customs officials seized a combined 334 kilograms of suspected cocaine during two separate interceptions at the airport. The drugs were found in travel suitcases and cargo boxes, with no arrests made so far. Police spokesperson Athlena Mate.
2: In the first incident, two large travel suitcases were intercepted at the airport terminal. The suitcases contained blocks of suspected cocaine weighing approximately 84 kilograms. In a separate interception at the cargo section, four boxes containing approximately 250 kilograms of suspected cocaine were packed into 220 blocks were also seized.
1: Retrenchment consultations between workers and Premier Foods have stalled. COSATU accuses the company of delay tactics, claiming it attempted to block the union and shop steward from participating in talks, and adding that the company is aware the consultation process must be concluded within 60 days. Workers earlier today picketed outside the company's Tulbagh canning facility following an announcement of its imminent closure last month. COSATU's Malvern de Bruin says Premier Foods has questioned the shop steward's right to represent workers, arguing he was a seasonal worker and not an employee of the company. De Bruin says the matter now rests with the CCMA commissioner overseeing the process to decide whether COSATU and the shop steward can take part in consultations.
3: Now this morning they make that an issue. So it's quite clear this is part of the delaying tactics.
4: And I think it's really a sad day that you can get out of a meeting with nothing to report. It just shows you that employers don't care about the workers.
1: He says workers have been reminded that a payout may provide short-term relief but will not replace a long-term income.
5: Monies will be our last option. Because if you can get maybe the 40,000 or whatever the case may be, it can last for 2 days. But if you are working and getting paid every week, week in, week out, that is something that can boost your family and let you last for a long time.
1: Learners and parents from Guyasa Primary School have challenged the Western Cape Education Department, saying if they refuse to meet, they'll take their concerns directly to the department's offices. The statement comes amid ongoing sanitation problems at the Khayelitsha School, where sewage has been overflowing from drains on the premises. After a meeting last Thursday, parents and members of the school governing body agreed to suspend classes, saying the stench had become unbearable. Parents claim the problem began 2 years ago and has repeatedly been reported to the department, but they say little has been done to resolve it. Mihle George reports.
6: Grade 6 and 7 learners, accompanied by parents and a Guyasa ward counselor, gathered outside the education department's offices in the Cape Town CBD while they waited to be addressed by officials. Parents say both learners and teachers have become ill because of the sewage, with some children suffering from skin rashes and diarrhea. School Governing Body Deputy Chairperson and parent, Thandi Swabulani, says involving learners in the protest is meant to highlight the severity of the situation and the community's frustration.
7: The Department of Education didn't come to the meeting we were supposed to have yesterday. We then met with other Khayelitsha stakeholders where we realized that the department doesn't understand the situation we're facing.
6: The city of Cape Town says it cannot intervene because the blockage is located within privately owned property, meaning responsibility for repairs resets with the school. Mihle George, Eyewitness News at the Western Cape Education Department.
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0: For most people, tiredness is not a sleep problem, it's an energy production problem. And those are two completely different things. Wait 90 minutes after waking up before your first caffeinated coffee. Your adrenal system will thank you.
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2: Nudge to look for survivors after floodwaters buried the lower floors of multi-story buildings. Some 403 tourists, 341 of them foreigners, were unaccounted for several hours after the disaster struck. According to reports, the missing foreigners included four South Africans, 142 Indians and others from Australia, Britain, Malaysia, the Netherlands, Portugal, South Korea and the United States. The case of the flooding was not immediately, the cause rather of the flooding was not immediately clear, but Nepal's foreign ministry has said an earthquake likely triggered a landslide, which in turn blocked a river, sending water gushing downstream. Satellite data also shows that a snow rock landslide on the Nepal-Chinese border may have caused the flood. Gold is trading at $4,596.80 an ounce. The rand is at 15 rand 97 to the dollar, 21 rand 70 to the pound, and 18 rand 61 to the euro. Brent crude oil is at $89.99 a barrel. A partly cloudy Thursday in store for Gauteng tomorrow. Johannesburg dropping to overnight lows of 8 degrees, peaking at 21. Pretoria 11 and 22 and Vereeniging 6 and 25. A cloudy Thursday in store for Cape Town with a low of high and, rather, with a low of 13 and a high of 18 degrees. The top story in your Eyewitness News this hour, police say their investigations are now focused on identifying the suspects behind a 200 million rand drug bust at Oratambo International Airport.
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5: For many, I suppose downsizing your home from, particularly if you've had a family, maybe a multiple bedroomed house, into a smaller property is something that many are having to entertain and or at least consider. It can be about simplifying lives as people reassess how much space that they actually need. There's a growing interest in lock up and go properties that offer security, less maintenance and the freedom to travel or spend more time away from home without worrying about a large property. Joining us now is the broker owner at Remax All Stars, Nadia Okamp, to talk about, is it time to downsize your home? All right, when is it time to ask yourself that question, I wonder?
6: There are different times to ask yourself that question. I think a lot of people, when I'm looking at the reasons why people downscale, it can range from no longer needing that large house, for example, children moving out, or it might be economic of nature. In broad terms, maybe the owning and maintaining of a large freestanding home is far more expensive than living in a smaller lifestyle complex.
5: I suppose the other reality is many people rushed to go and buy a property when COVID forced interest rates to be quite low, and all of a sudden people thought, oh wait, I could afford to buy a property. And however many years later, the cost of living has adjusted to such an extent that they realize that one, they don't need that size of property, or perhaps they can no longer afford to live in that location where their property is currently located.
6: Yes, definitely. And I think those people are also making those lifestyle changes at the moment, considering these lifestyle estates and looking, as you said, security is definitely one of the main focuses that people are considering. Willing to sacrifice size of a property to have this added security is definitely one of the main reasons people are moving.
5: I wonder, do you have a checklist of things we absolutely have to satisfy when we've made the decision we're going to downsize? Therefore, what am I looking for?
6: I think when you make that decision to downsize, you need to research potential options that you are considering. The areas where you want to be, is it going to be a coastal or a bushveld, or are you looking more metropolitan? And then also the price.

0: that's associated with these properties and in these areas. Those are definitely things to consider. And also, what type of estate are you looking at? Is it a retirement village? Is it lifestyle estate? Or is it more just complex living in a close suburban area?
1: Because depending on what your objective is, you literally are looking at very different things, I imagine, right?
0: Definitely, definitely. And I think another thing you need to consider as well is getting a valuation of your current property to see if this move is feasible at the end of the day, finding out what your home is worth and how much you still owe on this property. And if you make the move, what will be the consequences in your financial situation as well?
1: Because what we're finding, Nadia, on that is that because there's almost an oversupply of property, if one can say that, in Gauteng, the properties are not selling for the amounts that people are wishing for, right? I know somebody who's had to effectively cut up to 500,000 rand on their property before it sold, and therefore the amount of money they received is far less than what they had hoped for. So therefore making the shift to Cape Town, for example, was going to be impractical and unfeasible because while the property had been paid up and therefore all the money was going to come to her, minus, you know, taxes and costs and stuff like that, she wanted to buy something in Cape Town where she could live and live comfortably, and she just couldn't afford where she was looking in Cape Town, unfortunately.
0: Yes, unfortunately, we are seeing that a lot at the moment. As you say, the supply, there's more properties available. So also your buyers have got the choice of property in the Gauteng area. But moving down to a coastal area as Cape Town, you're looking more expensive in purchasing properties there.
1: Yeah. Is there a world where you could continue living on the same property but downscale and therefore not subdivide necessarily, but section off your house and get other people to come and share the load with you?
0: Yes, we have been seeing that a lot in some of the areas we operate in, where people are actually using their houses to, renting out rooms to maybe family members or friends, just to also get an additional income to help nowadays in the economic situation, but also to assist with the maintenance of the property, because owning a big home can have those extra maintenance issues that you need to look at, not only the cleaning on the inside, but also the maintenance and repairs on the outside of a property.
1: Yeah. Having said that, Nadia, it hasn't killed the big property market. I mean, I saw a property on the market for 58 million rand the other day, and I thought, who's buying properties of this scale and size? And I'm sure it's gonna be snapped up in a couple of weeks, a couple of months. There's still a market for people who want to buy large family homes.
0: There's definitely still a market, and I think in that high-end property market, we see that those people aren't really affected by the economic situations and things like that. You get your international investors that's still keen to snap up these properties when they list in specific areas, especially Cape Town and surrounds, where they love to make those investments.
1: Yeah, which obviously begs another conversation, right? What should be done to protect the South African from being excluded in those desired sort of property strips like Atlantic Seaboard, for example? Everybody wishes to go and live there. But if you're a Capetonian, sometimes even a Joburger for that matter, you probably can't afford to live in an apartment, never mind a house along that strip.
0: Yes, unfortunately so.
1: All right, Nadia, thank you very much. Nadia Okamp is a broker owner at Remax All Stars, reflecting on when it's time to downsize your home.
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10: Today we are talking about the hidden visual challenges in children. Now, those of you that are caregivers, guardians, parents, aunts, whoever it is supporting, you will be getting those forms that come in, permission slip, can we test your child's eyes, yes or no. That's what today's conversation is about. We're joined by Annemie Krier. Is that Krier or Kruger?
11: So in Afrikaans, it's Krier, and English, it's Kruger. So I suppose we'll call it Kruger.
10: There we go, Kruger. Okay. I always have to triple check because I'm like, guys, every word has like seven different pronunciations in South Africa. Annemie, just in terms of when parents need to start paying attention to kids' eyes, we know that when a baby's born, that they cannot see properly for a certain period. And even that one eye can have the delayed. I mean, I saw that with my son and then it just corrected itself. I thought, I guess he's going to be, is the word squint?
11: Yes.
10: Squint. Where the one eye stays, but apparently it was just a bit lazy.
11: Yes.
10: Whatever that means in medical terminology.
11: So lazy is a how can I say, almost a term used for lots of things.
10: Yes.
11: Not necessarily meaning lazy, but yes, there could be just, it just needed time to develop and it managed to correct on its own.
10: So let's talk then from the baby being born. What should parents start to look out for and from what point? How many months should they start, you know? And let's assume that because usually the parent is obviously taking a baby for checkups. Let's assume that something is not picked up in those, but a parent is trying to assess, can my child actually see properly? What should they be looking out for?
11: So it's quite hard to say when your child is still a baby because obviously the eyeball is still developing. Regular checks with your pediatrician, they will be able to assess and pick up if there is any problems and then refer maybe to a pediatric ophthalmologist and take it from there. So I suppose as the child develops, there's small things that you see the child do, over grasping, under grasping. Maybe I remember once I had a patient that the dad brought in, they took the little girl to the park, and she couldn't see the ducks, but you could hear them. And then brought in for a consultation, and then from there we picked up. She was quite myopic, worked because she was still younger than six. We worked in conjunction with a pediatric ophthalmologist, and then prescribed glasses and correction from there.
10: So maybe we can use this opportunity for you to help us understand the difference between optometrist and ophthalmologist. So where does your work end and the ophthalmologist begin?
11: So optometrists are basically, I can almost say, we fall sort of into primary healthcare. We prescribe glasses. We do work with refractive errors and corrections like contact lenses and from there. Where an ophthalmologist is more pathology. So if I test the patient and I do pick up anything that maybe like a cataract or anything that needs to surgery or treatment or with medication, then we refer to the ophthalmologist. So it's we work in conjunction, but actually quite two different separate disciplines.
10: How often is it that people try to book an appointment with you and you're like, no, it's not me, it's the ophthalmologist?
11: So sometimes it depends if you can prescribe, if it's just something that we can do and we can prescribe normal drops or help them with that, then we can see the patient. But anything that requires specific medication, scheduled things, glaucoma, surgeries, we have to refer. They understand it quite easily, and patients are quite happy to go to the ophthalmologist if need be.
10: So let's talk from two, or rather you can guide to say, at what point should the eyeballs be so fully developed that now it should have some kind of alarm bell? So we're talking 2 years old, or do you wait till maybe they're four?
11: So from an optometrist point of view, is we are more inclined to start seeing the children from the age of five, that year just before school. If it's normally before that, you have to see them in conjunction with an ophthalmologist.
10: Yes.
11: Because then normally there's more serious conditions. But for what we can speak as parents, sort of that year just before school, so 5, 6 years old, is a good time to actually start taking your child to the optometrist to see if all those visual, the visual milestones are reached. And then from there we can see what do we need to do from there. Mm. Do they require refractive errors? Do we need to do our digital tracking? Mm. Do we need to refer or work with an occupational therapist? And we can do it from there. So I just wanted to say, so things that parents can say, you know, we want to say, how do I find that my child maybe have visual problems? What will the parents see?
10: Yes.
11: Okay.
10: Yes.
11: So that is...
10: especially because the child won't know,
11: yes,
10: that what they are seeing is not normal.
11: Is not normal.
10: Yes.
11: So simple things like squinting. So when they are looking at something, they squint their eyes, or they bring their phones or screens very close, or they go sit in front of the screen, very close to the screen. They sometimes turn their head to one side. They complain.
10: As in like to use, oh my gosh.
11: You maybe favor one eye,
10: yes,
11: compared to the other eye. So that is maybe where you will say a lazy eye. They also complain about frequent headaches, and they rub their eyes. So like you mentioned, the kids won't know that there's a vision problem. So parents should also take note, a special attention if there is behavioral change. So before my child didn't do that, now suddenly they're sitting close to the screen or they're squinting their eyes. In that case, then we would say, okay, now I think you need to book an eye test. Or sometimes, like you were mentioning, the schools.
10: Yes.
11: The schools are quite proactive. They will send you the letters home to say, can we do a visual screening? We've noticed maybe they're copying wrong from the board, or you know, or they sitting in front, or they lose focus quite easily. Please have an eye test done.
10: So just so that you can give us the spectrum of things you look out for, I'm imagining myself as a very lay person, and I don't even understand prescriptions because I don't wear any of them and I don't have anyone in my world. The furthest it goes for me is like the blue light glasses for being in front of your laptop. Now, yes, when we think as lay people about eyesight, we imagine two things, which is how far can I read that thing and can I see properly at night to drive? Okay. But we know that there's a plethora of things that you check for. So can you educate us in terms of what are the other things, like, for example, some people might not even know that they're colorblind for years, yes, unless there's something specific you're trying to do, maybe become a pilot. Now it's like, sorry, you can't see this color. Yes. What are all those things that you test for that as lay people we're not even aware?
11: So this is where sometimes a bit of confusion comes in, and thank you for raising this question. It has to do with the eye test that we do.
10: Yes.
11: So when you think of a standard or traditional eye test, basically you come in there and it is a static target, and I see, like you say, exactly,
10: yes,
11: okay, you can see the E or you can't. Then we correct your refraction to say,
10: just
11: okay,
10: so
11: now,
10: you know, it gives us severe anxiety doing those tests. Like, we're like, is it an M? Is it an E?
11: I know. And I just tell you a funny story with that is, if I do not say to a patient, I am changing it to numbers, they will make letters out of those numbers. And then I'll say, oh no, but it's numbers. And then they can read it. So yes, your brain plays a big role. So, but you come.
10: There's even numbers. How did I not know there's numbers in the eye test?
11: So no, we do. Just so that you don't obviously learn it and just repeat it with the other eyes. So,
10: yes, I got you.
11: Yes. So coming back to traditional eye test, or what I say traditional eye test is, we are there to see if you've got a refraction error. Mm. And then from there, we will say, okay, here's your glasses or contact lenses or whatever visual requirements you need. But with parents, specifically looking at younger kids, we find that they can see, but they struggle with reading.
10: So they can see everything clearly.
11: They can see. And then the question now gets raised, but why is that like that? So why can you not read or whatever, or why are you rubbing your eyes when you're reading? But when I took you for the test, it showed, yeah, you have 20/20 vision.
10: Oh!
11: Because when we do those tests, it's static. So
10: yes,
11: when we are now looking at advances and we're looking at different tests we can do, and this is where our digital eye tracker comes in. It measures or tests when the kids are dynamic eye movement and coordination.
10: Mm.
11: So is the eyes working together? Okay.
10: Yes.
11: Is one eye jumping ahead? Do you lose focus because of eye strain? So it doesn't mean you have a visual problem that you can't see. It means your muscles get tired. So this is where
10: I see
11: the test becomes different now. So just to give you in layman's terms, so what the test is, it uses cameras and it uses infrared light, and it actually tracks or looks where the child is looking when they are reading.
10: Oh.
11: Okay.
10: So you know what I thought first?
11: Yes.
10: When you said, but if you can read, if you can see and it's 20/20, then why can't you read? I immediately thought, isn't that almost like it could be a dyslexia that you're seeing it, but the letters are jumbling up in your brain?
11: So dyslexia is a different condition. So this therefore obviously you will have to see a dyslexic specialist or person that specializes in it. But what we are looking at is just normal eye movements.
10: Yes.
11: Okay. So when you think of reading, okay, we don't think about it, but what do we do? We pursuit. Now, a pursuit is a tracking of an object. When we always say to kids, or when they do sports, we say, okay, look at the ball, follow the ball. So it's something like that. Then saccades is a jump movement that we do. So when you read, it jumps from words. It's not a flat line, if I can say that. So we use that. And then binocular.
10: Sorry, just so I understand, you said the tracking part first. So if you're reading a book, it's the following of the lines, right? The jumping, are we talking maybe
11: to
10: moving
11: another
10: to,
11: word?
10: I got you. Yes. I got you. Okay.
11: So then binocular stability is one eye taking the lead and one eye is losing focus.
10: Mm.
11: Okay. That is when people used to say, oh, you've got a lazy eye, but it's not a lazy eye. It either has a refraction or it just loses a bit of its accommodation ability or convergence or things like that. So what we are looking at is these are the things that we use when we read. Okay. So now you have 20/20 vision, but you struggle, you lose your place, or you go back to read a word, or when you have to go to the next line, you lose your place. So what we are doing with our digital eye tracking, it tests or it follows and gives us a reading profile of what are your eyes doing when you are doing that reading task.
10: I have a question.
11: Yes.
10: Just with regards to 20/20 vision, so that we all contextualize it, because I would have imagined that 20/20 vision means you perfect score all round. But from what you're saying is that you can have 20/20 vision, but still struggle with certain things. So what does 20/20 vision mean? And is that only related to the distance?
11: So you can have 20/20 at near or at distance. It's a Snellen chart. It is a chart that has been designed and it's got certain size of letters and it's put at a certain distance. And if you could read the bottom line, we would consider then you have 20/20 vision.
10: And so then, of course, that's the left eye and
11: the right eye.
10: The spoon.
11: So if you can remember when we went to school and the school nurses came there, they did a Snellen chart, a VA chart, and they would say to you, okay, we assume you don't have a problem because you can see the bottom line.
10: I got you.
11: All right.
10: Oh my gosh, this is so fascinating.
11: So that is where that comes from. So coming back to it, yes. So we do use that, and we use that to see if there's refractive errors and correct. But there is so much more to actually eyesight than just I can see 20/20.
10: Yes. Okay, I want to take a moment for some questions. One says, Lebogile, please ask the optometrist. My one-year-old's eye on the left is a bit smaller than the other one. Should I be worried or it will just go to normal? Please advise. That's from Anonymous. So I'm assuming they're referring to the physical eye.
11: In that case, I would consult because you also, if it's the physical eye, there can be maybe it's, if it's just a physical problem, then we know it's that. But sometimes it can also indicate from a neurology side. So I would go and consult either my pediatrician or go see an ophthalmologist in this case.
10: This question, I don't know if I understand it well, but I'm going to do my best. Yes. It says, please ask your guest, can a child have eye operation at 20 and 30 years later?
11: So it depends on which operation they refer to.
10: Please explain that question. Are they asking if a child can have an eye surgery at 20 and 30 years after the fact?
11: So I don't know that you're still a child at 20 or 30.
10: Okay, yes, that's the part that's confusing.
11: So that is it. But so it depends on what operation are they referring to. If they are referring, so most people will come in and say to the practice, yes, I am short-sighted, I can't see far, I want to go for the LASIK. Now, the LASIK is where they actually correct short-sighted or far-sighted with a laser. So if they are referring to that, again, you need to go see your ophthalmologist, because it's not just going, okay, you can correct it because your script allows it, but there's other things that they need to consider.
10: Okay, I want to come back to this whole conversation about reading, especially because every year we get the information of what percentage of 8-year-olds or grade one learners or, you know, grade three learners do not know how to read for meaning.
11: Yes.
10: Now, from a perspective of an optometrist, what percentage would you guess some of those issues are actually related to eyesight and have nothing to do with a child's intelligence or even learning abilities? And I won't hold you. I know you just going to guesstimate.
11: So obviously I'm going to refer to the patients or the children that gets referred to us. I would almost say up to 90-95%.
10: Wow.
11: So that is now referral.
10: Yes.
11: Okay. Because what happens is that our visual demands keep on increasing. You know, if you're not on your screen, you're on your phone. If you're not on your phone, you're on the... So the visual demand is just so much more. So now you have a 6-year-old, okay? They now go to grade naught or naught naught or whatever the school is, and they are now required. Come, we're starting with doing letters and reading and sight words and so on and so on. So that demand just creates there. Now, sometimes what happens is the development is just not fully there because normally, you know, again, don't hold me to it, but around about 9 and 10 years, the development is there. The eyeball is now grown. Okay. So now we're already saying to our 6-year-old and 5-year-olds, listen, we need to now start reading and start. So that demand is there. With that happens is that you now start losing confidence or you because you are struggling. Okay. And then it's just something maybe like a little bit of therapy is needed. So we need to help maybe with the accommodation or we need to help with the convergence a bit or just strengthen that muscle a bit or, you know, it's something like that. So this is why we concentrating or starting to bring in this eye tracking test so that we can assist parents better in saying, okay, look, it like you say, it doesn't mean the child is not intelligent or there's that problem, but we can strengthen the muscles to help with convergence or accommodation or whatever the problem is. So to bring you back to what the eye tracker is, it's a digital thing that tracks where the eyes are looking. But we do different tests. We do the pursuit test. Like I said to you, that's the following of the object. Then we do a saccade test to see, is the eyes jumping? We do a binocular stability test. That means, are both eyes working at the same strength? Okay. And then we create a reading profile. Mm. So when we look at our reading profile, it is age appropriate. Mm. So it doesn't help me to give Shakespeare to a 5-year-old.
10: Yes.
11: Okay.
10: Yes.
11: So it is reading appropriate. It is in different languages. And then from there, we gather data and say, okay, this is what I see the visual profile is.
10: Mm.
11: And then we can go to the next step that includes maybe visual therapy.
10: Yes.
11: Or maybe a visual correction because we don't have that 20/20 vision. Mm. Or we work with a multidisciplinary team that includes your occupational therapist and your educators or educational psychologists, all kinds of things like that. But the goal is to gather that data and assist the child from there instead of just going, I need to go for an eye test. Yes, you have 20/20 vision. Please go to the next maybe profession.
10: In closing, can you share for all the parents, caregivers, outside of limiting screen time, what are the other things that can really help with eye care? Because I come from the era of just eat your carrots and then we moved on.
11: Yeah,
10: with
11: the carrots are good, so don't stop eating those.
10: Yes.
11: Screen time, besides screen time, but screen time plays a major role. Mm. Okay, so encourage, obviously, regular breaks,
10: yes,
11: especially if screen time is there. Make sure that your kids have good lights around them if they are doing homework, that their posture is right, not lie on the one arm on the desk because you're tired, because that all influences vision. Encourage them to play as much as they can outdoor.
10: Yes.
11: Okay. There's lots of studies. That is something else, myopia, but there's studies that shows the more you inside, the weaker your eyes become compared to playing outside. There's lots of studies. We'll do another appointment on that one. And then leverage these digital eye tracking tools. You know, go to the optometrist and say, listen, I need this test to be done. Mm. And it measures all those different things and then try and do a plan from there. Main thing is remember to look at behavior.
10: Oh, my goodness. We're going to have to leave it there as we've run out of time. But I'm so looking forward to us connecting again and talking about these visual challenges and how the technology has evolved to help us.
2: You loved this conversation when it first happened.
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12: We're looking at the place where you live. Some of it is buying and selling. Some of it is renting and leasing. Some of it is interior design and repairs and DIY and all of that. But today we're going to focus our attention on people who live in some collective way, maybe a block of flats, maybe a complex, and a very, very important judgment indeed in the South Gauteng High Court. Now, anybody who lives in those collective spaces and keeps track of what's going on there, well, I'm sure have been aware of instances. I certainly have come across this in the place where I live, where people refuse to pay their levies, and the levies mount and they mount. And my sense, certainly over the last many years, has been that it's very, very difficult to get them to cough up. That might, though, have changed with this judgment in the South Gauteng High Court. And to find out more about this, we're joined now by a regular guest on Your House, Your Home. Marina Constas is Director of BBM Law. Marina, welcome and thanks for your time. What exactly did the court rule? I believe there was a ruling in a lower court. So this is by way of either confirmation, but you tell us.
13: Thank you very much, John. Yes, what happened in the Roodepoort Magistrates Court was it was originally heard there, and the magistrate granted what we call a Section 66 application. So that means that after trying to attach movable properties in the amount of the arrear levies, which was approximately 50,000 Rand, they couldn't find an amount sufficient to satisfy that judgment debt. So then you go to the next step, which is called a Section 66 application. And in that application, you've got to show good cause as to why a unit can be attached and sold in execution. And it is really a comprehensive application, John. We do them at our firm all the time, and you literally have to stand on your head and whistle Dixie to be able to get this application.
12: Yes.
13: It is really tough to get this application. Anyway, it was granted. The one respondent, who was the primary resident at the unit, then took the matter on appeal. And there he said that the magistrate should never have granted the Section 66 application. He made an error. And secondly, that Section 26 of the Constitution actually applied. He has a right to adequate housing.
12: Right.
13: And losing this unit would render him homeless. So that is what the judges at the High Court were faced with, this situation. But on appeal, the judges here held that, in fact, Section 26 in no way infringed on this right, and that the magistrate had done everything and he'd looked at the papers correctly, and the papers were correct in that movables, they tried to sell the movable property, but they needed not to attach the unit. I mean, just the amounts, John, this chap owed, both of them owed over 700,000 Rand, the bond, as well as 50,000 Rand with the levies, and then another 77,000 to the rates and taxes.
12: Right.
13: So equity in the home is 1.4 million. That's a market related value that they said that they could sell it for. So the judge felt that if it was sold, you know, he would be able then to pay off all these debts and perhaps get something else. Doesn't mean that you need to stay in a sectional title unit. You might want to rent somewhere else.
12: Yes.
13: You may want to do that. So this case hasn't really changed anything. I mean, we sell units every day in execution where there are large amounts owing, and where people, the difference in this case is that he took it on appeal.
12: Right.
13: And he used Section 26 of the Constitution. So that is the distinguishing feature here. And then the judge in another case also said, you know, execution or eviction is not really something odious. It's part of the parcel of normal economic movement. That was the wording. But then we met yesterday with the advisory council in sectional title. We met in Sandton yesterday, and they have brought this up as a huge concern, which needs now to go to the Department of Human Settlements to see what to do about arrear levies, because so it really is a major problem.
12: It is a major problem. Now, you seem to me, Marina, to be saying what's specific about this particular case was the appeal and the grounds on which that appeal was brought. My sense, though, is that even though these executions, it's a terrible word, by the way, but everyone knows what we mean, these executions do take place regularly. Do you think this might act as some sort of deterrent? Because my sense has always been that while they take place regularly, they take an incredible amount of time and they're very hard to bring over the finish.
13: There is a process. You've got to go through that court process. It's almost like a leveling of the playing field. But yes, it may be a deterrent because it's publicized. The thing is that, you know, a lot of people, they carry on paying their bonds quite happily, but then they leave their levies.
12: Yes.
13: And that's really not on, because all the other owners are then subsidizing that particular owner. There's no maintenance that can be done on buildings where, or can be sort of undertaken on buildings where many owners are in arrears.
12: Right.
13: And then you get a building which is just deteriorating day by day. And that's not acceptable, certainly not to other owners. I think we've got to look at the various ways that we can look at the balance, the interests of,
12: yes,
13: of people with housing, because we know that people need housing in South Africa. But that doesn't necessarily mean that they need housing in sectional title schemes. There may be other options where they can look at other options where housing is available.
12: So one of the things I wanted to ask you, I mean, my living arrangements are also in a collective space, and we were just having a chat about something that had arisen, somebody mentioned, and this is anecdotal, but you'll clarify, that there'd been a court judgment in regard to whether you can cut people's electricity off if they're in their in arrears on levies. First of all, is that allowed, and has it always been allowed?
13: So we can start that conversation by saying, first of all, the Community Scheme Ombuds Service doesn't allow the disconnection of electricity by the body corporate.
12: Right.
13: That doesn't mean that the body corporate cannot go to the High Court and ask for a disconnection order. We do them,
12: right,
13: again, disconnection applications. Yes, you can get them. The judges have become quite difficult about them because they say if you want to disconnect, there should be a clause in the rules of the scheme to say that you can approach the court to disconnect. Some judges grant them. Some judges don't grant them. But certainly in this last case you're referring to, the judge did grant the disconnection application because he said that it was implicit in the relationship sectional title scheme, that if you're not paying the electricity portion of your debt, then a court can order you a disconnection application, and that certainly works. That works. All of a sudden, other,
12: yes,
13: people come up with the money, or, you know, especially,
12: yes,
13: if they have a tenant living there.
12: Thanks so much, Marina Constas, Director of BBM Law, your house, your home.
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11: We are talking about children's books, and this latest one is a book aimed at teaching children the importance of appreciation and kindness. It is the latest offering from best-selling and award-winning author Refiele Mautludi, and she joins us to speak to us about her latest book. So, Refiele, tell us about, before we get into your latest book, how many ways to say thank you. Tell us why it was important for you to write children's books, particularly the books that you write for children in the languages you write them in, because your books do celebrate, you know, diversity, they promote inclusivity. Why is this so important for you?
14: You know, it came from a really personal place. I think language has always been, particularly in South Africa, something special for me. So I grew up in the Eastern Cape. My mom Khosa, so I grew up speaking is Khosa. However, my name is very Sesotho, Refiele Mautludi, and just that language barrier, having a name in Sesotho but speaking a different language when I moved to Gauteng, language barrier was always a thing for me, just in order to communicate. So I think that from my own upbringing stayed with me, and then witnessing my nieces and nephews and them navigating language and communication, then, I mean, it became very personal. I wanted to write a story where we can all appreciate our different languages. We come together, South Africans, and learn from each other. And that's where my first book came, which was How Many Ways Can You Say Hello 8 years ago? So now we are on Thank You.
11: Yeah. And so, I mean, How Many Ways Can You Say Hello did exceptionally well in terms of, you know, its sales, but also it was awarded. You know, it won a South African Book Award. It was the overall winner. It won in the children's category. And so, you know, from How Many Ways Can You Say Hello, we're now at How Many Ways to Say Thank You. And tell us about, I guess, the progression from that. After you'd written How Many Ways to Say Hello, when did you realize that this could also be a book that children and, I guess, the people who will read it to them can use? Yeah.
14: So the progression, you know, Hello was my first book. This is now my 18th. So there's been quite a lot of children's book in between. And between Hello and Thank You was Goodbye. So I think it's a progression in conversation. And as we're living our lives, the story of these children continue. And what was so important for me with Thank You is, as we are learning the different languages as well, but the message of gratitude that I think a lot of parents and teachers will be happy about, just to introduce the concept for children to find joy in what they already have. Very important to me. So I think mixing the South Africanness, the languages and the learning part, but also the values is a big part for me in sharing these stories.
11: Yeah. You spoke that, you know, for you, these books and the stories that you tell and the messages in the books are deeply personal because, yeah. you know, of being, you know, being raised as someone who grew up speaking isiXhosa, but your name was a Sotho name, which, you know, is kind of the South African story. We all know someone, like I used to go to school with a girl called Phindile Molefe. So she had a very Zulu name, but a very Sotho surname.
14: Oh, that's my friend, yeah.
11: And so, you know, so it is kind of this the South African story. And so how much of these books as well are kind of the books you hoped you had when you were younger? To quote, I think it's Toni Morrison who says, if there's a story you want to read and it doesn't exist, then you must write it. So how much of, you know, how you do your books as well, more than just that personal story, you know, when you were young, these are books that you hoped you had as well, or that you hope all kids have as part of their library?
14: Oh, no, a big part. And some of these things you realize as an adult what you miss. so a book as simple as How Many Ways Can You Say Thank You, and just being okay with whatever your language you're seeing, because we're in a multicultural country, and not carrying almost like I had shame around it, you know, secondhand shame that I had when I was a child, getting into trouble for not speaking a language because of my name, you know. And as a child, you don't realize when people are shouting at you, you just feel like, oh, what did I do wrong? So I think a lot of these books that I write, like this one, is around acceptance of who you are and where you are right now.
11: Yeah.
14: And then how do we move forward and learn more and grow more? And not trying to just talking about growing and wanting to grow from a place of, oh, where I am is bad or where I am is not enough. I think the biggest thing, and especially around this one around gratitude, is where I am is enough, is celebrated, because that's what we're doing with celebrating these languages. And then now we want to still expose our children to other worlds and other cultures, to learn from others, and that's where we move forward to. Mm-hmm. So I think it's that bridge where a lot of what I read was learning about others,
11: right,
14: a lot of the time, mm-hmm. you know. But now what I'm writing is, oh, let's start with you. Let's celebrate you first. See who you are and where you are in your environment. And by the time you step out, getting to learn about others, you're standing tall, because you can also say, hey, do you know, what about me too? You know, this is what I speak.
11: Yeah.
14: So I think from a self-confidence point of view, a lot of the stories I write almost start at home with the experiences I've had, and a lot of children who look like me and have similar backgrounds have had, and then we go out and explore. I think that's one of the main intentions.
11: Yeah. Speaking of exploration, so part of how you tell the story is this character that we first met in your first book about saying hello, Sarah. And she goes on this adventure. And this figure that, you know, if you've been reading your books, we know and love, she's back in this book. Tell us what she's up to in How Many Ways to Say Thank You.
14: How Many Ways to Say Thank You. So, you know, the last book kind of ended, I mean, it was a sad but hopeful note. She was sad that she had to say goodbye to the friend that she made in Hello. And it's a couple of years later, some time has passed. But in this book, as she's just experiencing life, like she was having her favorite meal, as an example, and she starts wondering, okay, so I always say thank you to my mom, but I wonder what my friends say when they want to say thank you? What did they say at the end of the meal? So now you've got a child who, she's already curious. She's not being prompted anymore to go and find out other languages. She inherently is already curious to be like, okay, well, let me go find out. Let me go visit my friends and we continue our adventure. So I think that was like the big shift for her, that now her curiosity is from within. And because of the environment that already set that curiosity was for her, nudged her to be curious, now she's doing it for herself. And hopefully as she continues in her life, she'll always want to know, okay, this is how I say things, this is how I do things. I wonder what the friends I've made or anyone else around me does things, yeah. Just to open up how the child approaches life. Mm-hmm. But yeah, so that's where she is now, and learning how to say thank you in all the languages.
15: And so where do her adventures in the hot air balloon take her? Are all her friends in the same city, in the same town, or does she go, you know, beyond her province?
14: Absolutely. The magical hot air balloon all around the country, and something that I've been consistent in throughout the series, and it's here in Thank You as well, is elements of each province, wherever Sarah goes to find a friend. So, for instance, the first place she goes is to Brenda, who speaks to Venda. So, you know, the area that is known for its avocados. So that's kind of the food that will be shared with Brenda. But as she continues to travel around the country, it's what is that province where they speak that language known for. And that's what they say. So it's not only the language, but this is the food we eat, and this is what we're known for, this is what we're proud of. Will you share it with me? You know, and that's where Sarah's so grateful, because she's tasting some things that she's never tasted before.
15: Yeah. And so I imagine a book of this nature is available, you know, you try and make it accessible as possible in terms of, you know, the languages it's available in, and also the versions it's available in. Tell us about, you know, the different ways that we can get this book.
14: You can get that book. Okay, so the book is available in all your leading bookstores and even online stores if you're someone who orders online. Basically, whatever you can think of in terms of bookstore, they will have it. And, you know, all the local retailers have been very supportive of this series in particular, but all my books. So even if you get to a branch and maybe they don't have a copy, you can always ask them, and they'll be able to get it for you.
15: And then in terms of the downloadable version of the book, that's the audio version. Where do we find that?
14: Oh, so that's okay. So once you buy the book, there is an audio that I recorded to help with pronunciation and so forth. So there's a QR code. Yeah, so the book does include a QR code that will lead you to it. So that's kind of integrated within the physical book. And then just to help you guide as you're reading the story. And I know a lot of parents sometimes have the audio just to support the child as they read along. Mm-hmm. So you'll find that within the physical copy.
15: What ages is this book most ideal for? Who is it aimed at?
14: I think if you look at that 4 to 8 age group, if we were to pick an age group, your preschoolers to your early readers as they starting school, it's the perfect kind of age. So 4 to 8 is the targeted age.
15: This latest one is a book aimed at teaching children the importance of appreciation and kindness. It is the latest offering from best-selling and award-winning author Refiele Mautludi.
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1: Good evening, I'm Sibs Matiela. Vusumuzi Katmatlala testified at the Matlanga Commission about his meeting last year with former KZN Hawks lead Lesesha Senona and General Nhlanhla Mkhwanazi. Matlala was being questioned at the Matlanga Commission over his relation with Senona and refused to answer whether Senona received gratuity from him in relation to the Medicare 24 Tswane tender. In April last year, Senona arranged a meeting between Matlala and Mkhwanazi at the Pearls Hotel in Durban. Matlala said he wanted Mkhwanazi to talk to a senior SAPS HR officer about his Medicare 24 Tswane contract following concerns over pending cancellation of his contract. Matlala confirmed he also spoke about the matters relating to suspended General Shadrack Sibiya.
2: You sought to distinguish between payments by you, and I wondered, did you discuss payments by other people to General Sibiya?
3: We discussed payments to General Sibiya, yes, but I do not want to not from
2: me. I don't expect you to
3: go into what
2: payments.
3: Yes, we did.
2: The discussions involved payments by other people to General Sibiya.
3: Yes, we did.
2: Yes.
1: The bail application of a prominent Durban businessman charged with human trafficking has taken a dramatic twist today with allegations that he threatened the family of his co-accused. The two men, who cannot be named until they plead, appeared at the Durban Magistrates Court today on multiple charges of trafficking, kidnapping, sexual assault and others. It's alleged the men, aged 65 and 48, lured women from Johannesburg to Durban with the promise of a job, only to force them into prostitution and performing sexual acts on camera. Tabuso Goba reports.
4: When investigating officer Carl Sander took the witness stand today, he told the court that accused number two told him that his family was being threatened by accused number one. Sander says the message to accused number two was, your family drops first and you drop second. Accused number one is the 65-year-old prominent Durban businessman, suspected to be the leader of the human trafficking ring. The second accused lawyer initially denied that his client relayed that message to Sander. However, when Sander said he has a recording, the lawyer withdrew the denial. The two accused have since been released on bail. Thabiso Goba, Eyewitness News, Durban.
1: Staying in the province, workers from the Msunduzi municipality in KwaZulu-Natal returned to their post today following a five-day strike that brought service delivery to a standstill in Pietermaritzburg. Last night, the municipality and some were reached a settlement. Workers had abandoned their posts over grievances around overtime pay, standby allowances, grading and job descriptions. The strike crippled service delivery with rubbish piling across the province's capital. SA Municipal Workers Union Regional Chairperson Brandon George.
5: Everybody has returned back to work today. We're just basically awaiting now the arbitration award from the bargaining council. An application will be made today, and then we'll make the settlement agreement and arbitration award. But yeah, we've managed to find each other and we've managed to find common ground.
1: South African salary earners have seen their

0: lower than they were a year ago, while year to date, figures show purchasing power has fallen by 2.1%. Nominal net salaries, before accounting for inflation, rose to an average of 21,642 Rand in July. But salary growth has been modest, rising by just 1.6% in the first 7 months of this year. The Pay Inc Index tracks take-home pay for about 2.1 million South African salary earners. Annelita Fandese, Eyewitness News.
1: Nepali police have recovered 157 bodies after a terrifying flood tore through the Tibet border region, taking the overall death toll now to at least 160. Rescuers have been wading through mud and sludge to look for survivors after floodwaters buried the lower floors of multi-story buildings. Some 403 tourists were unaccounted for several hours after the disaster struck. According to reports, the missing foreigners include 4 South Africans, 142 Indians and others from Australia, Britain, Malaysia, the Netherlands, Portugal, South Korea and the United States. The cause of the flooding is not immediately clear, but Nepal's foreign ministry has said an earthquake likely triggered a landslide, which in turn blocked a river, sending water gushing downstream. Satellite data also shows that a snow rocks landslide on the Nepal-China border may have caused the flood. Gold is at $4,589.70 an ounce. The rand is trading at 15.97 rand to the US dollar, 21.70 rand to the pound, and 18.61 rand to the euro. Brent crude oil is at $87.95 a barrel. A partly cloudy Thursday in store for Gauteng tomorrow. Johannesburg dropping to overnight lows of 8 degrees, peaking at 21. Pretoria is at 11 and 22. Vereeniging 6 and 25. A cloudy Thursday is in store for Cape Town, with a low of 13 and a high of 18. The top story in your Eyewitness News this hour. Vusumuzi Khatmatlala testified at the Madlanga Commission about his meeting last year with former KZN Hawks head Lesesha Senona and General Nhlanhla Mkhwanazi.
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4: We talk fitness to talk to us about some of the things we need to be doing to take care of our bodies after walking the talk. We're joined by Derek Archer. He is a director at the Institute for Fitness Professionals. Derek, it's always a great pleasure to have you on the show.
5: How are you doing?
6: Good morning, how are you doing?
4: Very well, thank you, Derek. How are you?
5: Very good, thank you.
4: Thank you so much for your time this morning. So this morning we're talking about the things we need to be thinking about and make sure we do after going on a long walk. I think many of us take for granted that, you know, walking is exercise and we do need to be doing some post-recovery afterwards. And so maybe let's start here. When we are walking, particularly a long distance, which muscle groups, which parts of our body are we using? Is it the kind of thing that activates your whole body? And so then post-recovery, you'd need to be looking at all of those muscle groups.
5: It does work your whole body. Your walking style or your walking, the way you walk determines how much of all of the muscle groups you are working. So if you kind of just taking a nice slow amble along, you are working your glutes, your quads, your calf structure, your hamstrings, maybe not swinging your arms as much, so maybe not as much upper body involvement. But as you start walking with a little bit more intent, you do bring in the whole upper body as well. So what's really important once you're walking, and I assume with the number of entries you're going to have, perhaps there will be some really fast walkers and some people just walking along for the enjoyment of it. You know, nice, good stretch of your glutes and your hamstrings after the and your quadriceps is going to be really important, and depending on the route, your calf structure as well. Particularly if you are entering without doing too much training, and you're just coming along for the fun for the day. And if you sit most of the time and you're not really that active, it's important, you know, you're going to subject your muscles to something slightly different to really look after those muscle groups afterwards.
4: And so you just mentioned if you're someone who doesn't normally walk, maybe you do other kinds of exercise or you're not as active, if you're suddenly going to be walking, you know, 4, maybe 6.7, 8 kilometers, what are some of the things you need to be making sure you're actually looking after before you walk? Because this might be, you know, a new distance or a new form of exercise. What are the things you need to be taking care of to prevent injury?
5: And very importantly, you're always going to start with your feet. So make sure you're actually wearing a decent pair of shoes. And if you're wearing

0: You know, you get your shoe, you get sort of your sports shoes that, well, the ones that we wear in a casual sort of situation or circumstance, that are maybe, they look good, but they're not really great for your feet. They haven't got enough padding and they don't give you enough support. And then we have just normal, like sort of your cross trainer type shoe that allows you to, you can wear it in the gym or go for a reasonable walk in them as well, where you're getting the right amount of cushioning for your feet and, you know, you're not, excuse me, you're not putting your ankles and stuff at stress because you're getting enough, your foot isn't moving excessively inside the shoe. And with the impact, remember, if you're not walking a lot, your feet get flipping tired just from impacting on the ground. So, you know, you want a decent pair of shoes to start with and then, yeah, move up from there. So shoes are very important. Obviously, walking, given that it's the middle of July, well, sort of towards the end of July, my bad, it's going to be very cold as well. So you want to have good, adequate socks, maybe some long pants, and jerseys and so on, and obviously multiple layers so that as you get warmer you can start taking those off. And then something else to think about as well, really importantly, you know, if you're walking, you're at a nice slow pace, if you're doing your 4Ks in a big group of people like that, it might take you 30 minutes or so, or even a little bit longer perhaps, but even though it feels really cold and, you know, you're not inclined to drink water if you don't think you're dehydrating, fluid intake is also very important. Remember, this is something we see ourselves breathing water vapor out when it's nice and cold, and that's exactly it. Any time our body is producing energy for exertion or just even just to exist, one of the byproducts of that energy production is water. So every time we exhale, we are basically dehydrating ourselves to a small extent, very small extent, but over a long period of time, that becomes a lot, and it's significant because our natural thing is when we're cold, we don't drink. So dehydration is really important too.
1: And so, Derek, you mentioned that one of the important things, one of the crucial things, is the type of shoe you are wearing. And there are a number of shoes on the market. Some are stability shoes, some are hiking shoes, some are running shoes. How do you figure out what is the right type of shoe you should be wearing? And, you know, how would you know, you know, do I need a stability shoe? Do I need something that, you know, offers support in a different way?
0: But, the, you know, obviously everyone's feet are different. In fact, we may have two different feet ourselves. Without, you know, we're not always completely symmetrical despite what we think. But, you know, small things, if you have arches that collapse, for instance, so meaning when you're putting weight on your foot, the arch collapses. So not necessarily that you're flat-footed to start. If someone's flat-footed and it remains flat-footed throughout their normal gait cycle, that's slightly different. But if you lift your foot up and you can see your arch and then you step down and put weight on it and that arch collapses, that means you need a little bit of support on that arch, because what happens is once your arch collapses, your foot will evert or roll inwards, which we call, or when we're walking, call it pronation, and that starts to create irritation in the knees and going to your hips and so on. So, look, if you're not really sure, the ideal thing, and if this is a catalyst for you to become more active, then it might be worth taking a trip to one of the big sports shops and asking. Most of the consultants on the floor around the running section are really, really well versed on helping people, giving people the pointers to buy the right shoes. And, you know, like I said, if you invest in them now, they're a good investment. You won't get injured, which puts a lot of people off. They just start out, then they get injured, and then they go back and sit on the couch. So if you're going to have a look, go to one of the leading sports shops out there, and there's some running-specific shops. Although they say running, they also will help you if you're just keen on getting shoes for walking. And you'll follow that. You know, ultimately, you'll go try a few pairs of shoes on and feel which ones are the most comfortable. But if a consultant said a guide, it would also be you know, much more beneficial, especially considering that you might be paying out quite a bit of money.
1: Yeah. We always hear about the importance of stretching, both before you exercise and after you exercise. Does that also apply to walking? Because many of us think, well, you know, I walk all the time. Walking is quite natural. And so even if I'm walking a longer distance, you might think you don't need to stretch. Is stretching still quite important? And linked to that, the idea of cooling down. Do you still need to cool down your muscles from a walk?
0: So, you know, if we, you know, as you said, we go, well, Philip, why would I worry about doing things if I walk every day? But, you know, this is a bit more of an active walk, we'd hope. You know, you're going to go out there, there's going to be a good vibe. Your adrenaline's going to be up a little bit as well because it's exciting. It's a nice big group of things. So the endorphins are flowing, and you're part of a big occasion. You might walk a little bit more intent as opposed to just your ambling around generally every day or walking to the shopping center or something like that. So you are going to put your body through a little bit more than it's probably used to if you're not an active person as such. So, you know, before we engage, and particularly like if your job during the day is sitting or you spend a lot of time not being mobile, then it is a good idea to start just before you actually head out to do a little bit of stretching. And obviously your stretching beforehand is what we call dynamic stretching. So it's movement. So we don't stand there. I mean, often you watch at a start or running, whatever, the guys will stretch and they'll stand and do a quadricep stretch where, you know, you bring your foot up to your glute. So you bend your knee and bring your foot up to your glute muscle, stretch out the front of your thigh, your quad. And people hold it for a long time and they change. So they don't want to hold stretches. You just want to be able to move comfortably through each joint. Even a couple of sort of squat movements, a squat or a couple of lunges. And if you did 4 or 5 lunges per leg, just getting a nice controlled depth, it opens up the joints, opens up your hips, stretches across the muscles that cover your knee, your ankles, and so on. And those are kind of the things that you use in preparation for your activity. What's also quite important, funny enough, is because most of us have quite poor postures, particularly rounded shoulders and chins forward, you want to open up your chest muscles as well. So, you know, the things you see kids doing on the sports field, they swing their arms back, rotate their shoulders back. Those kind of movements are great because they do open up your chest. And you want to walk with a nice upright posture so that you, firstly, it stops low back pain for one thing. Second, it makes you look more efficient. And, you know, once you've finished your workout or finished your walk, it's good to finish off with some static stretching, particularly around your calves, your hamstrings, your glutes, your quadriceps. And that just helps facilitate recovery. And it could be done just as you finish, get over the finishing line and you've collected your participation medal, which I'm sure there will be. And, you know, once you finish stretching and grab a cup of coffee or go to some of the stores around there for some sort of sustenance, then do a little bit of stretching just before you get cold and get into the car. Because the last thing you want to do is get into the car and then, you know, just freeze in that sort of seated position kind of thing. And, you know, you just give yourself a little bit more time to recover here.
1: Is there any, warning signs or bits of pain that you should pay attention to? So, for instance, if you're feeling a bit of pain in, you know, your feet, or if you're feeling pain in, you know, the front of your leg, your shin, are there particular bits of pain that you must be aware of, and some of which that you may need to actually stop? Because if you continue to walk, they might cause a bit of injury or more damage.
0: Okay, so, look, most of us are, some people are like oversensitive to pain and some people don't know when to actually stop. So the good cues of this, right? If, you know, while we're walking, let's say on the route, you're walking up a hill and your muscles start to burn purely from exertion, and like it'll be a gradual burn, that's not a bad thing. But if you're walking and you start to get like either a sharp stabbing pain of a muscle that's been pulled or strained, that's not a good thing. That's when you should maybe stop and pull across the side, or maybe slow your pace down just to check. And remembering, of course, that while we're walking, we've got a little bit of adrenaline going too, which also acts as a bit of a painkiller. So if you're feeling something, it may actually be worse when you cool down. So take heed of that pain. So sharp stabbing pain. Sometimes, you know, guys get that ITB syndrome, which runners get, which is where on the outside of the knee, just below the knee joint, they get a very, because the iliotibial band or that band of fascia gets very tight, that starts to burn and it becomes very, very sore. So let's give you some things maybe then. So if it's a sharp searing pain, definitely stop and you seek assistance or rather pull out of it and try to get back to the start or whatever and get some sort of treatment. I'm sure there'll be some medical people on site. You know, if you feel anything sort of snap, that's also not a great thing. The other thing to be aware of with that stuff is, you know, if you lose function, so one of the very good determinants of how bad an injury is if you aren't able to do the normal functioning. So let's say, for instance, you feel something like sharp tearing pain in your hamstrings, the back of your thigh, and you stand and you try to bring your heel up towards your glutes or towards your buttocks on your own, and you can't lift that leg up, that's a loss of function, and that classifies then as an injury that needs to be attended to. So sharp tearing pain, uncontrollable pain, and then sort of loss of function of that muscle. Those kind of things. So if you're unable to walk, you've clearly done something quite serious.
1: Yeah. Derek, as always, it's a wonderful pleasure having you on the show. Thank you so much for your time.
0: Thank you very much. It was great being with you again.
1: Thank you so much. That is Derek Archer. He's director at the Institute of Fitness Professionals. He's also head of strength and conditioning at St. David's Maritz Inanda, talking to us about some of the things we need to be aware of.
2: Aubrey Masango, weekday evenings from 8 p.m. watching the Madlanga Commission, Kat Matala faced a lot of questions about Shadrach Sibiya, his legal team, was at every opportunity to make sure that he doesn't incriminate himself. My issue, though, is that if you can afford legal mind of absolute brilliance, is it possible that the other message that is seeping through is that if you have money, you can basically do whatever you want because our system allows for it?
3: Aubrey Masango on Cape Talk.
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11: We are talking about a deceased estate. One of our listeners has asked that we bring in an expert who can take some questions on how people can claim a deceased estate. So, Wisani Shingange is an attorney who's going to guide us through this conversation. Let's start with just the basics here. When we talk about a deceased estate, what are we talking about, and how does one go about lodging a claim for a deceased estate?
12: Okay. Deceased estate refers to the assets and liabilities of a deceased person. So to lodge a deceased estate, you would have to approach the office of the Master of the High Court with said supporting documents. That will be the deceased death certificate, original or certified copy, and all other supporting documents. Then will assist you to complete a notice of death and all other prescribed forms. However, if you were to lodge a deceased estate and the value of the deceased assets are above the value of 250,000 rand, they would require you to solicit the assistance of an attorney before they could assist you any further.
11: Oh, okay. And if the person has not left a will and there's no understanding on who the executor is, what's the process there?
12: The nearest blood relation of the deceased person can approach an attorney or the master's office for assistance with lodging the deceased estate and obtaining letters of executorship.
11: Oh, okay, cool. So above 200,000 rand, then you would need to get the services of an attorney. And then yes. Who is authorized to administer a deceased estate? Is that the assistance you get once you go to the master's office?
12: Okay, Any person who qualifies can be appointed as an executor. For example, if someone was to die intestate, if a man was married and he died intestate, the first person to be considered for appointment as an executor will be his wife, as she qualifies. And no, if he was not married, it will be one person will have to nominate one of them to be appointed as the executor. An attorney can also be appointed as an executor if obviously the nearest blood relation will have to report the deceased estate, and then whatever benefit is due to the minor children will have to be put in the guardian's fund at the master's office, and then they will get such benefit when they reach the age of 18. However, whoever is their guardian can lodge a claim at the master's office that they get whatever benefits monthly to support them until they reach such the age of 18.
11: Okay. Wusani, there's a question about someone who is a life partner. What happens if the life partner and the deceased were not particularly married, but they've been together for quite a bit, for years?
12: What happened in terms of benefits or reporting the deceased estate?
11: So in terms of the benefits, so I've been with someone for over 10 years, we've lived together maybe for even 5 years, but we were not married. So can I lay claim? Can I be, or is that same principle going to apply, that they're still going to go to the closest blood relative?
12: Generally, you are not entitled to inherit until you can prove otherwise. That means you would have to lodge a claim. You would have to prove, maybe, for example, that there was some kind of maintenance that the deceased person was offering to you at the time that they were alive. And then you will have to lodge a claim, and the claim will be assessed. If the claim is successful, then you can get some sort of maintenance from the deceased estate for a certain period of time, maybe. But generally, if a person is to die intestate and then you are not married to them, then what their deceased estate goes to their nearest blood relatives. If their parents are still alive, it will go to their parents, or if children, then the children will be considered first.
11: Okay. There's a question here again from MM, who says, "Hi, Clem and Wusani. My neighbor had no relatives. I'm black and he was white. He had no brother. He had no sister. He also didn't have parents. They originate from the UK. I was taking care of him and I've even buried him. He left everything with me but did not leave a will. It's been 7 years now, and the municipality bill is now at almost 200,000 rand. Can I claim or not?"
12: Okay. That person, an interested party, firstly, an interested party can also report a deceased estate at the master's office, right?
11: Mm.
12: Depending on the evidence that they submit, the master's office would exercise discretion of whether they do give them letters of executorship or letters of authority. If the person is asking if they can claim, I don't understand why they need to claim. They are not a beneficiary of that person's deceased estate. So, if, for example, if they were to report that deceased estate, if the master's office decides that they are not granting them with letters of executorship, maybe someone can be appointed, and whatever benefits that the deceased person left behind will be put in the guardian's fund, and then they'll be given like a period of 30 years for someone to come and claim such benefits. And if no one comes forth in that period of 30 years, then the benefits will be forfeited to the state.
11: Mm.
12: But as a neighbor, you do not have a claim against that person's deceased estate. If maybe you did spend towards the expenses of their funerals or whatever that you have spent out of your own pocket and you want to recover that, then you can lodge a claim against their deceased estate, but the estate will have to be reported first.
11: Oh, okay. Let's go to Simpiwe, who is calling us from Johannesburg. Simpiwe?
13: I wanted to find out. My question is two parts, right? Firstly, does a deceased pension fund form part of their estate. That's the one part. Mm-hmm. And the second part is if a beneficiary, if a beneficiary's lawyer is awarded the letter of executorship, and then in the process of the estate being wound up, the beneficiary unfortunately passes away. What then happens with the estate going forward? Because now we sort of have a similar situation at home where it's sort of hanging in the air. The deceased unfortunately didn't have kids, was not married, but the letter of executorship was released in the name of their attorney at the time when they were still alive.
11: Oh, so the beneficiary got a lawyer who was then awarded executorship as the lawyer.
13: Yes.
11: But now
13: yes.
11: The beneficiary is no longer with us. So what
13: yes.
11: must happen now?
13: Yes.
11: Okay, great. Thank you so much for those two questions, Simpiwe.
13: Okay.
11: Wisani, Simpiwe's two questions there. One is, does the pension fund form part of the estate?
12: The question would be whether it has a nominated beneficiary or not. If mm-hmm. if it has a nominated beneficiary, it does not form part of the deceased estate.
11: Mm-hmm.
12: If it does not, then it's an asset of the deceased. Then it will form part of the deceased estate.
11: Estate. Okay. The second question that he had was, what happens when a beneficiary's lawyer was awarded the executorship, but then the beneficiary dies? What happens in that instance? So there's a beneficiary of the estate. They get the services of a lawyer. That lawyer is awarded executorship, but the beneficiary dies. What happens there?
12: Okay, then it will be if the beneficiary dies, it goes to the next person who stands to benefit as per their blood relation. That means that if a mother was to die before they get any benefit which is due to them, it will have to go to their children.
11: Okay. Here's a WhatsApp voice note that has also come through.
14: Can you ask that the attorney there, in case where couples have divorced and they have an estate like a house that was supposed to be sold, but the other partner moved out of the house and the house was still intact and they didn't sell that house. What happens when he or she dies? Who's entitled to claim the part of the estate, the 50% of the other deceased person? Thank you.
11: Oh, okay. Wisani?
12: The executor of that person's deceased estate will take over to ensure that whatever benefit was due to the deceased person gets awarded to them accordingly. That means that if now they are deceased and they were supposed to get a half share of that immovable property as per the decree of divorce, the executor will ensure that half share of the property is transferred to the deceased beneficiary's name, for example.
11: Mm. Yeah. There's also a question about a house. Who can lay claim to a family home? Is it distributed equally among the dependents?
12: If there's no will directing otherwise, then yes. If there's a family of five children, the parents are deceased and there's a house. If there's no will, then yes. The house must go to all five children.
11: Okay, all of the five children. Okay.
12: Yes.
11: There's another question here. My question is it necessary to have a will when I have only one child? I'm not married, but I have two properties, two cars, and I just would like to get some clarity on this. Is it necessary
12: yes.
11: for a will?
12: A will is necessary because through a will, you get to ensure that your wishes are satisfied. For example, maybe you do not wish of a certain asset to be disposed of. But if you do not leave a will, it will be administered interstate, meaning that the executor will do as they wish. But if you leave the will, it will, your wishes will come true as per your will.
11: Mm-hmm. Okay. Wisani, thank you so much for making time for us. Wisani Shingage is an attorney at PM Attorneys, talking to us about how you can go about claiming a deceased estate.
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15: I am going to just give you a heads up that today's featured book should probably come with a packet of tissues attached to it, because it is one of those books that is going to leave you with a very large lump in your throat, or in my case, with tears streaming down your face on the couch as I read the final chapters. But it is such a beautiful piece of writing and such an incredibly moving story. It has just leapfrogged straight to the top of the list of books I have most enjoyed this year. Unexpectedly, we can segue from our Scottish dancing competition conversation into book club today by way of Sandra's question, because Sandra WhatsApped wondering if it's true what they say about what is under the Scottish kilt. And I didn't get a chance to ask our dancing guests, Sandra, but I can tell you that if you read our book today, you will find out the answer, because the Cape Town Highlanders Regiment has quite an important role to play in this book. I'm talking about The Wildest Beauty by Michiel Haynes. It is a work of historical fiction. It's set partly in Stellenbosch, partly on the battlefields of World War I, and it traces the story of twin brothers growing to adulthood and making choices, shall we say, that both drive them apart and pull them back together. And I know many of our listeners will have read Michiel's previous works, including his debut, The Children's Day, later works like The Reluctant Passenger and Invisible Furies. As we've already heard from one of our listeners, he is beloved as a former English professor at Stellenbosch University, but he's been a full-time writer, translator and reviewer since the early 2000s. And it's a huge privilege to have him with us to talk about The Wildest Beauty. Michiel, welcome to Cape Talk, and thank you for this incredibly beautifully written book. It's really a pleasure to have you with us.
16: Well, thank you. I'm very pleased to be here.
15: Thank you. At its core, this is the story of two brothers who are closely tied to one another as non-identical twins, yet also very different from one another, and who have quite a struggle navigating that difference as they start growing into adulthood and trying to establish their own identities. I think I'm going to invite you to please introduce our listeners to Danny and Charlie.
16: Well, you know, as you say, they are non-identical twins. They are also very different in many ways. Danny is, I wouldn't want to say, you know, infatuated with his brother, but he admires Charlie tremendously. Mm. Charlie is the school hero. He's the rugby captain. Danny is more the academic type. And Danny is the narrator of the novel, and he's quite reticent. I mean, he's afraid to reveal himself to his brother, and that kind of tension is there all the time. He's more attracted to Charlie than is perhaps quite appropriate. And Charlie, although he clearly loves his brother, you know, is more indifferent. So there's that tension throughout the novel.
15: Yeah.
16: I mean, you will know, you've read it, that it really goes throughout the novel. It's on the last page of the novel.
15: Absolutely.
16: It is, I think it's the strongest narrative line in the novel. But of course they meet other people and they have other attachments. Especially, Danny makes some very good friends. He has, I don't know if you want to go there now. You want me to talk about the two brothers, so I won't, start talking about all the others. But yeah, that is the narrative thread, is Danny and Charlie.
15: And yeah. Yes, as you say, I mean, as much as it is a very complex relationship and complicated by the fact that they are twins, I think a lot of people are going to relate to the idea of growing away from family and apart from family. And I don't mean that as in sort of separating and cutting ties with them, but in the process of learning to be who you are as an individual other than as you are defined as part of your family. And it's something everybody who has siblings goes through as they grow to adulthood that is just so particularly beautifully drawn in this book. Now, the book also takes these brothers into the theatre of war, and it interrogates at quite some length as a second narrative string the reasons why men go to war. And I don't mean that on the sort of the big platform of why do humans go to war, but particularly what makes an individual soldier choose to enlist when he didn't have to. Now, it's particularly yes. fascinating in this context of this war and this setting, because you are in Stellenbosch when we start the book. It's not so long after the end of the Boer War. There are divided loyalties on all sides, and many of these young men who are signing up to go and fight for the British in Europe have no ties to Europe culturally, have no history of commitment to England in any way. What made you want to explore this question of the motivation behind those decisions?
16: Well, it's a difficult question because, you know, this novel comes a long way. I think it basically goes back to my discovery in my first year at university of the poetry of Wilfred Owen.
15: Yeah.
16: So, you know, so that was a kind of emotional entree into the war. And then I just started reading. I read all of Pat Barker's books, you know, and I don't know why the First War appealed to me as it did. Probably, as I say, it's just the fact that I was introduced to it, as it were, through the poems of Wilfred mm-hmm. Owen. No, I don't know if I'm answering your question. Yes, why the young men went to war. I do, you know, I realized after I'd written the book, or towards the end of writing it, that each character has a different reason for yeah. being in the war. You know, that Charlie thinks it's his, basically thinks it's his Christian duty, he's very religious, to go to war. Danny is not very sympathetic to that at all, and rather, well, he's grief-stricken that Charlie's going to war, and so he decides he will go to war too, because he can't face being without Charlie somehow. Mm. So that is his reason. But then you have other, you know, you have someone like Mirkat who says, well, I came to war because I was so damn bored on the farm, you know, just a lot of women, and, you know, I want something, you know, I want to be with, you know, where the men are, as it were.
15: Yeah.
16: And then someone else says, well, you know, I came to war because my father wants me to go to war, and I sort of am under the thumb of my father. Anyway, so as I say, this wasn't planned, but mm-hmm. I realized that there were different reasons. I must say, I did read an historical book about the First World War, and there was a chapter called Why Men Fight. And from him, I got that idea of someone just saying, well, he says many of the men went to war because they want someone else to take responsibility for their life. You know, you go to the war and someone tells you, you know, when to get up, how to polish your shoes, and when to go and kill an enemy. You know, so they wanted that responsibility of choice. They wanted to be relieved of that. Well, that's just another one. It's one that I found fascinating
15: yeah.
16: and included in the war. Yeah. So as you say, there's so many different reasons, because on the face of it, why would you go and risk your life? I mean, at this stage, it wasn't compulsory for these men, young men to go to war. They wanted to go. And of course, many of them went because their friends went. You know,
15: And it is, I mean, the stories of the friendships that are born and explored, and the comradeship between these men as they first go through their basic fighting, and then their initial deployment in Egypt, and then finally where the book takes them to the battlefields of the Somme and to Delville Wood. Those friendships and, you know, the inevitable loss that must come, because you know what is going to happen. You know the impossibility of all of these characters that you've come to love surviving this experience. And I don't want to give away too much, but, you know, it's inevitable where that story leads. Michiel, the writing of the sections, and I want to emphasize, this isn't a book that is entirely about the horrors of war. I don't want anybody to feel that it is sort of depressing and like that. It's only the last couple of chapters that really take these men after all the months of training and waiting into the battlefield, and then depicts the horrors of what they encountered there so incredibly powerfully. Michiel, I mean, the kind of research it must have taken, you must have undertaken to depict those battlefield scenes. You've referenced some of the many books that you read, but tell us a little bit more, because I mean, as much as this is a work of fiction, you reference the fact in your final notes to the book that obviously there's a huge sense of responsibility and almost obligation to depict it accurately, to try and be as realistic as possible when you are talking about something on the scale of the horror that you described. Tell us a little bit more about what you did to try and make your depiction as accurate as possible.
16: Yes, that was, of course, a big problem. In fact, I was rather intimidated by that, how you know, what entitles me to write about this war. Mm. So what I did in the first place, I went to the South African Library in Cape Town, and I just got hold of memoirs, of letters, of diaries that they have, and they have a wonderful collection there. And I just read what the men in the war were writing. They often they wrote home. Of course, it was limited what you were allowed to write about, but they could. In fact, they wrote what I was interested in, is just, you know, how they were spending their days and you know, about their friends. So it was mainly that kind of research of trying to, as much as possible, to get the experience of what it was really like in the trenches. And then, of course, there are many books written about it. And there are two, I mentioned, two collections, South African collections, based on the memoirs and letters from the front. They were very helpful. So as much as possible, I drew on what the men were actually saying at the time. And, well, very usefully, you know, you could actually date this quite precisely because these diaries and letters had dates attached to them. So that is how I sort of assembled for myself an idea, which I think many people might contest, but something that I thought did justice to what these men were going through. I found it intensely moving, these letters. Again, going back to Wilfred Owen's poetry, he was writing from the trenches. And, of course, he was a poet, so he could express it very powerfully. But these young men, okay, they weren't poets, but it's amazing the immediacy of what they were reporting, just the daily events. Not, you know, most of the time was spent waiting. That's why the war really only crops up in the last part of the novel, because they were first in England, and then they were in Egypt, and then they were in France, and eventually they got to the front. So I thought, well, right, this is not quite what I expected. I thought I would be writing about the war. It is about the war very much, but not about fighting. Because, in fact, this particular regiment that I followed a particular regiment that I should have picked up from diaries. They only saw action at Belleville Wood, you know, as in fact my boys do. They had so much training to do, it took them forever to actually go into battle. And then, of course, many of them were wiped out on the first day of their presence in the war. You know, so.
15: It's an extraordinary depiction. Michiel, I'm actually going to Belgium in a few weeks' time with my children in tow, and one of the things we're doing is visiting the site of the Battle of Passchendaele, and I want to give them this book to read, to give them that sense of imagining what it was like to be there from a different perspective. You've done an absolutely magnificent job, I think, of depicting it.
16: Take them to Delville Wood. There's a beautiful monument there. Anyway, but, you know, Passchendaele, of course, is also great. But,
15: Michiel, I wish I had longer to talk to you, but I want to finish with a message in from Louise, who's already read the book, who just wants to say to you how absolutely beautiful she thought it was and how compassionately you treated these characters, and she would like to know if you are already working on something new, because she can't wait to read more of your work.
16: Well, that's afraid not. Well, I am, you know, as Charlotte Bronte said, I'm accumulating. I'm looking around for something to take further. So, in short, no, I'm not actively working at a novel. But thank you, Louise. Hang around. You know, I hope there will be another one. Thank you to Brian, who sent such a nice message yesterday.
15: Good.
16: I heard it, and it was great.
15: Michiel, well, it's been wonderful to have you with us. Thank you for this absolutely beautiful book. It is called The Wildest Beauty, and it is in all of the good bookstores and online platforms already. Professor Michiel Haines, a real pleasure to have you with us. Thanks for your time.
16: Thank you so much. It was great. Thank you.
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17: One of the stories that I read in the various international newspapers that I scan every morning was about puppy Prozac and the increasing rise in prescriptions of antidepressants for dogs across the UK and beyond. And I wondered whether this was something that needed to be checked or whether it was perfectly acceptable and whether there is any indication of the trend catching fire in South Africa. And a listener called Heller wrote to me to say, about 25 years ago, when my partner and I separated and I left the house and my dog behind because I wasn't going to a place with space, my dog started licking his paws till they were raw. I took him to the vet, who didn't know that I'd left the home, and he asked if there'd been any unsettling occurrences because the licking was a sign of depression. He prescribed dog Prozac, and it worked. No more licking, no more raw paws. We are joined now by Kwixi Sontag, who is a veterinary behaviour practitioner on the line to us from Pretoria. Is it something which in South Africa is happening more and more, that dogs particularly, but perhaps other animals as well, because the story I referenced talked to cockatoos and other animals also being described antidepressants. Is it happening at an increasing rate?
18: Yes, it definitely is. There are a few vets who specifically treat pet behavior problems, so it's for dogs and cats and birds, some other species as well. And it's definitely picking up in dogs in South Africa.
17: And it's something you're comfortable with. This seems to you a reasonable, sensible, entirely logical and applaudable strategy to deal with behavioural issues in animals, particularly dogs.
18: Yes, it is, provided that it is done in a responsible way. And that is why it should be done by a vet who has knowledge of behaviour issues in pets and who understands the pharmacology of these medications. But I can assure you it has helped a large number of pets, not only here worldwide, and it is well supported by the veterinary literature. So it's not like it's a sort of an experiment, you know, that's being applied to our pets. It's all science-based. There has to be a proper assessment of the patient to try and understand exactly what the origin of the anxiety or the behavior problem is. And then, of course, it is used in conjunction with other modalities, different ways of responding to the pet's behavior, for example. Some very specific training exercises will also be recommended in addition to medication. So it's a holistic approach, and the medication is part of that.
17: The WhatsApp that I read out from a listener talked about an incident of 25 years ago, and the article that I read sort of gave the impression that this was relatively new and it was the increase was prompted by lockdown companions, dogs adopted during the pandemic to bring comfort during those uncertain times. And now those pets are, you were my companion and now you're anxious, you're aggressive, you're unmanageable, I'm going to get you some Prozac. But if, you know, if it's from what you tell me and from the WhatsApp that I read out, it's been part of practice for a while.
18: Indeed, it has been. 25 years ago, it would have been quite new veterinary science. Certainly, the pandemic was responsible for a lot of new cases because, particularly in dogs, people were unable to go out and expose dogs to the normal sort of things that would happen in daily life. And as a result, they became over-dependent on their owners because obviously they were also always at home with their owners. So there are a lot of cases we see now with separation anxiety that was directly induced in the COVID era. But definitely well before that, we've been using drugs for behavior problems. And it's not only Prozac. It's a wide range of medications So there are different options, and one has to, as I said earlier, do the assessment to be able to make the best choice in terms of which medication would be the best one. Sometimes we use them in combination with one another. But overall, we see really, really good results when they are used correctly and responsibly.
17: I take your point that this is science-based and it's a valuable treatment modality, but you also talked about other treatment modalities, exercise and so on. And I wonder if there is a category of pet owner, perhaps it's a very small percentage of the whole, that like the easy solution of a pill, and don't want to do the exercises for whatever reason, and they're putting pressure on the vets and saying, come on, it's worked really well for my neighbor. And even though the vet might, is there a sense that maybe it's in some quarters being abused, that dogs, cats, cockatoos are being given medication that they actually don't need, that there is another way of dealing with whatever behavioral issues they are displaying without resorting to drugs? Because surely drugs are, if there is another treatment option available which doesn't involve a drug, isn't the non-drug option the better one?
18: Well, only if it's going to be effective on its own. And in a lot of the cases, and let me be clear about the fact that I have treated a whole lot of pets with these kind of medications, so I'm obviously a little bit biased, but those are the cases that I get to see are the ones where it didn't help to use the other approaches. And what we also find is that in a lot of cases when we prescribe the medication, it actually then makes the other modalities more successful because the Prozac will help the pet learn more effectively. It actually has that effect. It's not just for the anxiety. But I think what's important is to note that there are different conditions that can be treated with different medications and with different approaches. And because it's usually...
17: Helene, I think, sums up the sort of slight unease I have felt about this issue since reading the article. It really worries me when unhappiness is medicated. Let me start again. It really worries me when unhappiness is medicated away in both humans and animals instead of solving the root cause of the unhappiness.
18: So solving the root cause of the unhappiness could be exactly what the medication does. It creates a space where the animal can actually start thinking straight because the fear and the anxiety is gone. So most of the conditions we treat in animals have their underlying root in fear. And fear is a physiological process that is modulated by a number of chemicals in the brain. And the medications that we use specifically then normalize the balance of those chemicals or neurotransmitters. In many cases, medication is the only thing that actually in the end helps them. Not in all cases. But this is why you do need to have somebody who knows and understands this field of veterinary science to be able to use it responsibly. From my personal experience, I haven't really had so much cases where people say, please just put my dog on drugs. So I don't think that is a concern, again, when it is used based on a proper diagnosis and as part of a holistic plan.
17: Thank you very, very much indeed to Kwixi Sontag, a veterinary behavior practitioner, on the line to us from Pretoria.
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1: With a wrap of your Eyewitness News, I'm Sibs Matiela. A vote on a motion of no confidence in National Assembly Speaker Togo Didiza, in which the EFF attempted to remove her from office, has failed. The party's leader, Julius Malema, had argued that she was not fit for an impartial role because of her allegiance to the ANC and its president, Cyril Ramaphosa. Malema tabled the motion in June after Didiza chose not to oppose a court application brought by Ramaphosa to interdict Parliament's impeachment proceedings against him. A motion of no confidence in a National Assembly Speaker has not been debated since 2014, when Baleka Mbete faced similar accusations of protecting the head of state from accountability. Malema argued that Didiza was following her predecessor's footsteps, but after a two-hour-long debate yesterday and another 2 hours of voting held on a virtual platform, Deputy Speaker Annelie Lotriet announced the outcome, with 101 members being in favour of the motion and 282 against the removal of the Speaker. At the Madlanga Commission, Vusumuzi Khatmatlala testified about his meeting last year with former KZN Hawks head Leseja Senona and General Ndlandla Mkhwanazi. Matlala was being questioned over his relation with Senona and refused to answer whether Senona received gratuity from him in relation to the Medicare 24 Tswane tender. He did tell the Commission about a 20,000 rand loan he received from Senona in 2024, citing that the money was given to him following a raid at his home. In April last year, Senona arranged a meeting between Matlala and Mkhwanazi at the Pearls Hotel in Durban. Matlala said he wanted Mkhwanazi to talk to a senior SAPS HR officer about his Medicare 24 Tswane contract, following concerns over pending cancellations of his contract. Matlala confirmed he also spoke about matters relating to suspended General Shadrach Sibiya. At the same time, evidence before the commission has revealed that private investigator Calvin Rafadi passed on private details of President Cyril Ramaphosa to Vusumuzi Khatmatlala. Matlala's testimony has been adjourned, with plans for him to return at a date to be confirmed. At the tail end of his testimony for the day, the chats revealed Matlala forwarded several messages from Rafadi to Senona. Matlala said Rafadi was attempting to secure a senior position within the Hawks and wanted Senona to know that he was investigating high-profile matters. The Electoral Commission is set tomorrow at 5 o'clock as the deadline for political parties and independent candidates to finalise their nominations for November's local government elections. With such a short time left till the deadline, the IEC has also said no submissions or changes will be accepted after that. The deadline is part of the IEC's formal election timetable and cannot be extended or negotiated. COSATU has accused Premier Foods of employing delay tactics in retrenchment consultations between workers and the company, which came to a standstill yesterday. The trade union claims the company attempted to block it and a shop steward from participating in talks, adding that the company is aware the consultation process must be concluded within 60 days. Yesterday, workers picketed outside the company's Tulbagh canning facility following an announcement of its imminent closure last month. COSATU's Malvern de Brain says Premier Foods has questioned the shop steward's right to represent workers, arguing that he was a seasonal worker and not an employee of the company. De Brain says the matter now rests with the CCMA commissioner overseeing the process to decide whether COSATU and the shop steward can take part in consultations. And four South Africans are among hundreds of foreigners who are missing after terrifying floods tore through the Tibet border region in Nepal. The death toll has been rising, standing at 160 lives lost at last count after 157 bodies were recovered. Rescuers continue wading through mud and sludge to look for survivors after floodwaters buried the lower floors of multi-story buildings. Some 403 tourists were unaccounted for several hours after the disaster struck. According to reports, the missing foreigners are from India, Australia, Britain, Malaysia, the Netherlands, Portugal, South Korea, and the United States. The cause of the flooding was not immediately clear, but Nepal's foreign ministry has said an earthquake likely triggered a landslide, which in turn blocked a river, sending water gushing downstream. Satellite data also

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5: Imagine a president running his country from thousands of kilometers away in a hotel suite in Geneva, issuing decrees and reshuffling the military without appearing in public. That's what just happened in Cameroon. 93-year-old President Paul Biya, the world's oldest serving head of state, landed back in Yaoundé on August 20th after a record 73 days away. That's by far the longest unexplained absence of his 44-year rule. So why was he away for that long? And what did his absence cost Cameroon? That's what's coming up. I am Eddie Micah Jr., and you are welcome to Africa Link, the podcast connecting you to the stories that matter.
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5: 73 days. That's how long Cameroon went without seeing its president. Paul Biya left Yaoundé in June for what his office called a brief private stay in Europe. His country was left guessing. Was he sick? Who was actually signing the decrees? Who was really in charge? Let's get into it with Quinivet Jokum, political analyst, and DW's Moki Edwin Kinseka in Yaoundé, Cameroon. Welcome both of you to Africa Link. Moki, Paul Biya returned and greeted supporters. Describe the scene and the mood as Cameroonians finally saw their president after more than 70 days away.
6: Yes, in fact, so many people came out, lined the streets from the Yaoundé Simalén International Airport right to the presidency. They wanted to catch a glimpse of the president they had not seen for about 72, 73 days, and with a lot of rumors about his health, about his well-being, some people even insinuating that he was dead. So people came out to see, to be able to attest that the president was alive and in good health. Unfortunately, a lot of them left disappointed because they saw his hand waving from the car, and on TV cameras too, they only showed his hand. That's where the disappointment came. Again, some of them were still very anxious when it was announced that the president had to receive the women's football team, the Indomitable Lionesses, that qualified for that, lifted the African Women's Championship. So they watched their TV on Saturday, and here they were very happy that at least they had seen their president. So there's been excitement ever since it was announced that the president was coming back. People wanted to see him. They never saw him the first day. They saw his hand. And on Saturday, they saw him. But again, they were still disappointed because they saw the president standing. They never saw him moving, raising concerns about his health and ability to move unassisted.
5: Right. Thank you very much for that. So do we know what he was actually doing in Geneva for 73 days?
6: The government of Cameroon announced that he was going to Geneva for a short private visit with about a few of his close collaborators. Nobody was told what the private visit was all about, And so the excitement was there. While he was there, there was a lot of rumor in the country. Oh, he's not well, he's doing this. But the government the government spokesperson granted a press conference and announced that the president was in good health, that he was going about his activities, but nobody was telling what the president was doing in Geneva. Nobody said what the president was doing in Geneva. That is why some Cameroonians were worried. The media was worried. Social media was worried. Everybody was worried.
5: Yeah, you say he was going about his activities. That's what I want you to hammer a bit more on. How was he really running his

0: country, Cameroon, from Geneva. What happened in his absence?
1: In his absence, a few decisions were taken. I remember that he appointed some military personnel to head some brigades across the country. I also remember that a series of loan agreements were signed when he was not around, and it was announced that they were signed because he authorized the officials, the ministers in charge, to sign them. But some of the decrees were actually signed by President Paul Biya, raising again a lot of concerns back home. When I read the decrees that were signed by him, it was said done in Yaoundé, and was signed allegedly in Yaoundé. Since the document is done in Yaoundé and signed, people were saying, how can somebody be in Geneva and sign a document in Yaoundé? So he was working in the sense that he did a few decrees. He signed a few decrees, appointing military personnel, and then loans that were taken also. That's just all we could say he was doing there.
0: I'm going to come to you, Queen Joachim. Listening to all of this, and of course, you knowing all of this in detail, what has been going on in his absence. Is this normal for a head of state to be away for more than 70 days?
2: Asking if it's normal, I would say we want to look at what the constitution of the country permits. And constitutionally, there are no limitations to the number of days during which the president of the Republic of Cameroon can or could be away from the country. However, because it is constitutionally permissible, does not mean that it is professionally correct. So the 73 days absence of the president tells us that Cameroon has a highly presidentialized system in which the state can continue to function administratively without the physical presence of the president, but not necessarily without his authority. And the fact that there were a good number of decrees and appointments, military decisions and financial authorizations that emerged demonstrates an extraordinary centralized system of decision making around the presidency.
0: Right. I hear what you're saying. There are those that are also saying that that just shows efficiency, right? He doesn't necessarily have to be in the country. The show must go on, right? What do you say to that?
2: What I would say to that is the paradox that this presents is that it can look institutional. It can present as though the institutional is resilient, when in fact it may reveal an institutional weakness. The machinery of the state keeps moving, but its legitimacy and ultimate authority remains highly personalized. So the real question we could be asking is not whether Cameroon can survive a temporary absence without, you know, the period when the president is not present. The question is rather whether the system can survive the permanent removal of the person around whom competing networks of power have been organized for decades. If the president can be gone for 73 days, it means he can be gone for more than 73 days. And if the country can continue functioning in the absence of the president, it could also insinuate that the president is not needed.
0: Those are strong ending words from you. Or it could be that a president has a system in place that still lets the country run in his absence. Is there something that you feel his absence cost Cameroon? Is there something that you can sort of touch on and say, hey, his 73 days absence really affected the country in this way?
2: Now, the 73 days absence of the president deeply affected the consciousness of Cameroonians, in the sense that, I would repeat again, in as much as it is constitutionally permissible, it doesn't mean it is correct. And an absence that was not properly justified or explained to the citizens who deserve to know exactly where their president is and what he is doing and for how long he will be gone is very problematic. This has pushed Cameroonians to believe even more. You know, I'm not talking from a personal perspective. I'm talking from the perspective of an analyst who has listened to different opinions, particularly from nationals. This absence has proven to Cameroonians even more that the system of governance and administration in Cameroon is highly centralized. It's intensively centered around an individual, and it also makes Cameroonians to question the transparency of the Biya regime. Why is the president gone for this long? How long or how brief is a brief stay? The communique of the spokesman of the presidency and other government officials and members of the ruling party, their communiques were clear. They said the president is gone for a brief stay. But the big question was, how brief is a brief stay? If he could have been gone for more than 2 months, it means that he can also be gone for 6 months. What is the definition of a brief stay? Why do Cameroonians have to question over and over again before skinny responses are given to their concerns? So if we continue, if Cameroonians continue to not trust the system in place, it is also because the system is giving the citizens more than enough reasons why they should not be trusted. And to conclude on this, in as much as the Constitution permits for the president to be gone for as long as he may choose, it does not mean that professionally it is correct for a sovereign nation like Cameroon to run on autopilot.
0: Right. Picking it up from where Queen just left off, Maki, coming to you. She says the country was running on autopilot. Now, I know in many African countries, many countries around the world, when the president is away for whatever number of days, the vice president is the next in line and who is in charge and is calling the shots in the absence of the president. What's the situation like in Cameroon?
1: Yes, it is confusing. Confusing because under normal circumstances, Cameroonians would have expected the prime minister of government to take decisions to work when the president is not around, because Cameroon hasn't got a vice president. But when he was not there, remember, most of the ministers take instructions from the secretary general at the presidency, who is appointed by Mr. Paul Biya. And in 2021, the president of the republic gave authority to the secretary general of the president that he appoints to take some decisions, and then he, you know, is informed about them. That's exactly what was happening. But all the time, when a minister took a decision that the loans that were contracted, they say it's on instructions from the head of state, the president of the Republic of Cameroon, Paul Biya, which means, as Queen was saying, in the centralized system, you know, they may have been given the information to the secretary general, who communicates or not with the president of the republic, and the decisions are taken. That's the way it is done here. Remember, a bill was passed at the National Assembly for the president to appoint a vice president. That has not been done. So everyone would have expects the decisions to be taken by the prime minister. And at times, it looks as if the prime minister is not even informed, because there's somebody at the top who is the secretary general of the presidency that takes the decision authorized by the president of the Republic of Cameroon.
0: So in your interaction with people on the ground, Maki, how bad do they say his absence affected them and the country?
1: Here in Cameroon, the president has been serving for over 40 years, for four decades, and his age is really advanced. So the fear when he's not there and with no information given about the state of health is that if something happens, there may be a chaos in Cameroon. I mean, the battle to succeed the president will not be easy. There are already camps here and there that people want to take over power. It is known. I remember just about 3 weeks ago, Captain Kenneth Romuald Efudu, who is former head of intelligence of the intelligence bureau at the president's office, made a lot of revelations. In fact, he is not in the country, has gone to France. You know, he made a lot of revelations about the power tussle. And now things may be difficult in Cameroon should the president die. That's the fear Cameroonians have out here. That if he becomes incapacitated, if he dies, there will be chaos. The power tussle may be very dangerous. He even went as far as making allegations as to which camp may take over, as to which officials want to organize, want to seize power, and things like that. So that's the main worry Cameroonians have. What will happen if Mr. Biya is not there? Will the authorities that work with him announce that he is not there? Would they hide the news, as you know, has happened in several countries? I mean, in one or two countries in Africa, when the president died and the information was not made public. Would it also happen in Cameroon? Even if it happens, before how long? And what will the military be saying? What are camps that are already formed that think they should, is their own time to take power, be saying? That's the situation. That's how Cameroonians actually feel.
0: Right. It comes across clearly that between you and Queen, the main issue becomes, you know, who's really in charge and the succession of power in his absence and, you know, when he is no more. We don't want to jump the gun here, but that's clearly the sentiment that you both are projecting to me, which is understandable for a leader that old. Let me come to you, Queen, because one of the key things that really stuck out was that Biya, and of course, correct me if I'm wrong, is that Biya reshuffled the military from Geneva, right? This was early in August, you know, during his absence. How is that move being interpreted in Yaoundé? Is this normal, or did it come across as a signal of, hey, what's going on?
2: It is normal for the president, who is the head of the armed forces, to exercise some reshufflement in the military. The problem is not the reshufflement. The question is always the reason, the motive behind the reshufflement. Remember that we are supposed to be in a democratic country where transparency is supposed to be one of the key driving models of the nation. Now, but when the president is not on seat and reshufflements of bureaus or cabinet of different sectors are done out of the country, and the military in particular, at a time where there is a lot of smoke coming up about different factions that are aiming at taking over leadership, it conveys a simple message. The presidency is even more concerned than the people about the fate that awaits in case there is a riot in the country, in case the infightings become more obvious, become more feasible. How can the regime protect itself? This is what these reshufflement spell to the citizens. It even confirms more that truly there is a lot of infighting going on. There is a lot of power tussle and power struggle going on. And the president is ceaselessly looking for possibilities to reinforce security and his own alliances with the military.
1: Let me just add to what Queen just said out there. Why the military? You may want to know that presently in Cameroon, there are three ministerial positions that without a minister. We have the minister, Issa Chiruma, who resigned. No minister was appointed. Another minister was asked to work on interim basis. We also had another minister, Buba Bello, who resigned. Another one was asked to lead that ministerial that office on interim basis. There was also a minister who died, the Minister of Mines. It's the same case. I don't want to count the positions of secretaries of state. So you see that Cameroonians are worried. They'll be asking, when it is the military, the reforms are quick to come by. It is true, it's a routine that every 2 years or 3 years, the president appoints people to the head of. But what about where Cameroonians have direct service, like the ministries I'm talking about, that work for the day-to-day interests of Cameroonians? Why have they not been appointed? And to understand that it's not easy to lead a ministry, and this is happening.
0: Based on what you just said and what you have all been saying for a while, the sort of instability his long absence created in the country. So let me just ask this then. President Paul Biya is back. Is stability back? Have concerns now calmed down, Marky?
1: You're asking if with his return concern, people know that he is back. People know he's alive. They're not expecting what he will be doing as from now, from the moment he came back. As I was saying, the post of vice president is still there. If something happens now, what will happen to the country? Because the constitution now is very clear. The vice president takes over and manages the affairs of the state. We don't have one. when President Paul Biya was re-elected, he made promises. He said, in the days ahead, I'll be appointing a new government. It has not been done. And he also said he will be giving possibilities to young people, to women. They are still expecting. Cameroonians are expecting a lot to be done from the moment he came back. Well, he came back on Thursday. Let's say he walked throughout the week receiving the female lions, and that maybe things will be changing in the days ahead. Some people are even suggesting, thinking that because of the pressure he had while in the country, he may have been making preparations to come and move things around in the country when he comes back. So Cameroonians were worried there that he was not around, and now asking, he has come, what is going to be happening next?
0: Queen, you may wrap up this podcast with this, right? Is there a real risk that Cameroon's succession, whenever it comes, that it could destabilize a country that has been a pillar of relative stability in Central Africa? How big of a concern is that for Cameroon and the region as a whole?
2: Yes, there is a real risk. There is a very big risk when it comes to the succession question in Cameroon. And quite unfortunately, this question of succession would only not affect Cameroon, but would affect the entire Central African region. This risk is not inevitable. Cameroon has historically been seen as an important anchor of stability in Central Africa, partly because of its geographical position, as everyone knows, its economic importance, and relatively strong state structures. The danger is that a succession crisis could activate several existing fault lines simultaneously. There is the elite competition at the center. There are tensions within the security apparatus and unresolved conflicts like the Anglophone conflict, for example, regional political interests and economic anxiety. However, we cannot automatically assume that Cameroon will follow the trajectory of other African countries that we know. Every succession is shaped by its own institutions and political history. So Cameroon still has an established administrative state and a ruling party with extensive structures. Now, the key variable will be whether succession is negotiated before a crisis or succession will be fought over after a crisis has happened. So a planned transition could preserve stability. You know, if we're talking now about the vice president and all of that, if the president of the Republic of Cameroon and Cameroonians inclusively can plan a transition, we could curb the possibilities of a high-risk crisis. Whereas an unplanned transition, especially one involving the degree of competing factions like what we see in Cameroon claiming legitimacy, would carry significantly greater risk. So yes, again, there is a very high risk for Cameroon to find herself in a terrible crisis situation because of the succession question. And yes, if this happens, the entire Central African region will suffer for it as well.
0: Right. Hopefully it will not come to that, but the concerns are clear. And we'll definitely be following the situation in Cameroon. Now that Paul Biya is back, what really changes, what does not? Sentiments growing about the succession or not. Really good discussion I've had with the both of you. And we'll keep our fingers crossed and our eyes and ears on the ground and keep our listeners posted. Queen Yvette Jokum, political analyst, and DW's Mocky Edwin Kinseka in Yaoundé, Cameroon. Thank you both for your insights.
1: You're welcome.
2: Thank you.
0: The silence from Biya himself was deafening. No address, no video, nothing. But now the president is back. How do Cameroonians feel about it? And what do they expect to happen now?
3: I saw the president returned with renewed energy and is ready to bounce back and resume his office duties with enthusiasm. And now that the president is back, my expectations are practical. I would like to see the promises and commitments he made to young people and the women translate into real opportunities. And I am looking forward to more meaningful positions and greater participation in decision making.
4: The President of the Republic, Paul Biya, is back. I didn't see anything in him as any problem, but we just know that a man of his age ought to rest, ought to have some head care.
5: My expectation as a Cameroonian and equally as a political leader are, first, appoint a vice president. The president administration, since he was sworn in on November 6th as the president of the republic, there have been a lot of cacophony due to his age and other issues that may come along. Camps have been installed within the government, and this is paralyzing the economy, not only administration. He talked about this as being the mandate of the youth and women. Without booming economy, without a functional administration, young people are unable to create jobs. Equally, we also need that the calendar that was stated for the upcoming municipal and legislative election be installed and be looked into.
0: Investors, in particular, were watching closely, and they didn't like what they saw, it seems. Bloomberg reported that Cameroon's dollar-denominated bonds have become the worst-performing sovereign debt in Africa since Biya left office in early June, with yields climbing to their highest level since April. Still, here is the question to ponder. If a country can be run for 73 days from a hotel room abroad, who is really governing Cameroon? What do you think? Share your thoughts on Facebook and TikTok at DW Africa. 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And subscribe to our DW Africa YouTube channel so you never miss an episode. This show was co-produced and edited by Isaac Mugabe. And I am Eddie Micah Jr. Thanks for listening.
6: When it comes to love, you think logic works?
7: You don't even have to have
6: there's
7: like
6: no
7: a
6: logic
7: PhD.
6: In love.
7: I feel like
6: hey, you'd be surprised to get a PhD and when it comes to love.
7: Yeah.
6: You're like the most silly person ever.
7: True. You know, everyone keeps talking about finding their perfect match, but whose responsibility is it? Is it your parents, community, or even social media? Whose is it?
8: Well, if you think dating apps have replaced traditional meetups and matchmaking in Africa, think again. My name is Fatih Eli Kamuloshi.
7: And I am Rachel Nduati.
8: What do you think? I mean, traditional dating, modern dating.
7: Well, it's, I will say dating in this day and age is very, very tough.
8: Yes.
7: It's tough out here from what I'm hearing from friends. Because, you know, the previous way of dating, the way our parents dated, for example, was very different. Writing letters, finding each other. You know, they used to like also like tell each other, let's meet in the cinema. Mm. And then they just go to the cinema.
8: The bar.
7: Exactly. Mm. And they didn't like have this whole texting. They didn't have social media to look up to. Mm. But now it's a bit of a tough one because everyone is like modeling this via social media. They're looking at their relationship, they're posting, and it complicates everything, to be honest.
8: I agree, that does complicate it. And for most people, modern dating could work. But for some, it's really a lot of giving so much of yourself, and it's physically and mentally exhausting. And I think that's also fair enough because when you look at it, the intent is not communicated at the outset, right? You go into it and maybe in the long term, you can finally decide if this is a committed relationship that you want to pursue. Whereas traditionally, which could also even be a courtship,
7: yes,
8: the intent is discussed from the
7: outset. End goal is clear.
8: The end goal is clear for everyone. And you know exactly what you're doing, even before going out.
7: But that's the thing, though, you know, like you mentioned, and I think it's really tough at the moment to merge this too, to merge traditional dating and modern day dating, because at the end of the day, people are still like, we're still Africans, we still have African culture, thinking about it still, and we're like, okay, so we're both earning, what are we going to do, who's going to pay for the bills,
8: where are we,
7: let's go to Nigeria for now and find this out from favor. Where are people meeting their partners, and is it through apps or traditional meetups?
9: If you're single in Lagos, where do you actually meet someone these days? Through friends, at work, at church, or are we all just on dating apps and sliding into each other's DMs?
10: I'll actually say social gathering.
11: A social gathering where we can meet face to face.
12: I'll prefer probably the walkway, the social gathering like a lounge, something like that.
13: And in fact, I believe that what works for A will not work for B, but I prefer social media.
14: Okay, I can't go on a dating app. It's very risky and all. So I feel like probably it will just happen. Like you can literally meet anybody so long as it's the right person. Mm-hmm. You can meet someone like in the school, in church.
15: I would prefer meeting with your friends, social gatherings generally.
16: I met the person I was dating back then in uni, and mostly friends linking us up and all that.
17: Well, church, social gatherings, true friends.
18: More social gatherings and then true training, like training session, volleyball training.
7: You know, first dates, we always say these are interview compatibility tests. You're just weighing the waters to see who fits where.
8: Yes.
7: And I think in an African setting, of course, it's a diverse continent. There's going to be different languages. There's going to be different forms of culture.
8: Yeah.
7: So trying to merge those two sometimes, especially in this generation where people are really like exposed to education, they really tend to, you know, just get along and look
8: see
7: for
8: where
7: what
8: ends.
7: Works for them and see where it ends. Yeah.
8: I mean, there are clearly a lot of factors that people consider before going into a serious relationship, as we see here. I mean, I've seen people who have considered tribes and I've seen people who did not really care about the tribe. At the end of the day, we've heard people say different things, you know, values, some say they consider religion as well. But we even have the caste system where you cannot marry a member of a certain caste.
7: Yeah. Explain,
8: I think
7: please.
8: It's a very
7: Explain,
8: long story.
7: Because what?
8: It's like a hierarchy of where you have the nobles down to the slaves. I mean, this is a very old concept. Traditional concept, and I think now it's changing because a lot of people no longer subscribe to that. Certain families don't subscribe to it, but there are other families that take it very seriously, especially in certain tribes. They take the caste very seriously.
7: Yeah, and I think it's also a matter of compatibility because dating is hard in itself, and so like whether you or not you follow somebody's culture, that's a matter of preference. But there's also like the external noise that is also existent.
8: I believe it takes more than self-awareness to get to that point of saying culture and tradition don't matter. I mean, Lagos is also a very big city and there are different and diverse people coming from different cultures and from different areas in Nigeria. And so it's pretty much easy and understandable if people have this open mind in their decision making. But can we say the same of other cities? So we want to try something different. Let's go out of Lagos and head over to the north there in Kano to see what people there have to say about this.
19: Like, I'm not a Yoruba person, not Igbo.
20: Igbo can never marry an Hausa. I've not even seen when it has happened before.
21: As a young lady from Kano State, can you marry a guy from Anambra or Ado Ekiti?
22: We Hausa, we want to be marrying within our own culture so that we understand each other more better.
23: Some families even marry from within the family, ma. Not even within the family, you just have to marry maybe your cousin.
21: For a very long time, many people believed that women from Kano State must marry either from Fulani or Hausa community. Is that true?
23: We actually expose ourselves, we marry out of our community, out of our society. So. But though some don't, they prefer marrying people within Kano.
21: But society is changing and many young people are beginning to challenge those expectations.
22: Yes, nowadays they are pretty too, but in the old those days they are not actually.
21: Ladies and gentlemen, do you think intertribal marriage will help to unite Nigeria?
24: If Hausa can marry Igbo, then Igbo can marry Hausa in Nigeria, then we have a peace. No any tribalism.
21: Across Africa, many young people are trying to balance between tradition and personal choice. And for some, marriage has become part of that conversation.
7: Well, marriage is indeed part of that conversation. And I was listening to Samson in that report.
8: Yeah.
7: And I remember when I was young, right, we had this sort of like couple, very renowned couple in Kenya, from two different main different communities. And they were really famous. There was Otieno and there's Wamboi. Mm. And they really were this model of, you know, an intertribal marriage.
8: Mm.
7: And they sort of had to make it work. And their argument was that, you know, the whole tribalism thing, that's colonial thinking, because if you look at colonization, right, the British used divide and rule. So they used to look at the tribes that are really not interacting well.
8: Mm.
7: And then they're like, you know, these tribes are actually like irreconcilable.
8: Yeah.
7: So that means then that we can spread bad news about these tribes.
8: Mm.
7: But post-colonial thinking wise, I think Kenya is also very progressive in terms of like intertribal relationships.
8: It's good to see those progressive stories as well. So people are very intentional in setting out very clearly what is going to work for them, but also for the family. And I think that is also a little bit difficult.
7: Mm-hmm.
8: And it's really sad because love is a tricky game, you know?
7: You know, it's also like it depends on the person. Are you like a much more like emotional not really logical person, because I feel like you
8: think you know, love, wait, when it comes to love, you love, think logic works?
7: You don't even have to have
8: there's
7: like
8: no
7: a
8: logic
7: PhD.
8: In love.
7: I feel like
8: hey, you'd be surprised to get a PhD, and when it comes to love,
7: yeah,
8: you're like the you're most like, silly person ever.
7: True. But you know who knows? You know who knows? Maybe it's a matchmaker. Because I think that, you know, people really have this sort of like attribute towards dating apps.
8: Yes.
7: They think that dating apps are really not cool.
8: Yes.
7: But they're trying to look for other ways, and this is matchmaking.
8: Yeah. And I think it's actually very fair if someone wants to be clear about what they're looking for, the values, the tradition. If someone considers their tradition, I think that's also should be noted. If someone 100%. Considers religion, noted. Values, noted. But then how can we bring these things together to form a match?
7: Through a matchmaker.
1: And it's mostly transactional.
2: In this generation, everybody had made it seem like to date, you need to date a boy that has money to be in a happy relationship here.
3: I mean, you can literally do everything for the woman, and the woman will still do the shit she won't do. I mean, still the same thing for the guy.
4: Well, generally, it's a mess. People are afraid of getting hurt. People have insecurities they haven't healed from.
5: So, like, the dating pool, I mean, it's messy, it's crazy. People are cheating, they are not honest.
25: From dating apps to social media relationships, many say trust is becoming harder to find. So could traditional matchmaking and family-assisted introductions offer an alternative?
26: Most people come into the platform to get matchmaking. I've tried one relationship or the other. And when they see that it's not working, they look at it, okay, let's see if we can try matchmaking. Let's see if a private person can come, match us together, and then let's have discussion. People are now modernizing it. It's now about, are they compatible? Please, can you get us someone that is compatible or that is likely to be compatible with this particular person? So it's not going to end.
25: But with many young people describing today's dating scene as confusing and transactional, could they be open to traditional ways of finding their true life partners?
27: Dating for marriage works, number one. My mom will not come to me and tell me that, Alpha, I get one kind of husband for you, I don't even know this mother from anywhere.
28: I actually don't believe that they actually dated back in those days. I think they all did this matchmaking stuff.
29: If my parents pick me an Alaji that is rich and he doesn't beat women, he takes care of the women he loves, I'm down. I really do not mind at all, as long as he's a good person.
25: And for some singles, the growing interest in matchmaking reflects a desire for commitment and more purposeful relationships.
26: There are parents that come to our platform to ask and say, oh, please, could you match my daughter? Could you match my son? And at the end of the day, they live happily ever after. So it is an opportunity for you to believe, to accept that matchmaking still works. All you just need to do is to be intentional about yourself.
7: True. You know, I was watching her and I remembered, like, sometimes when I go on TikTok, there's so many matchmakers on TikTok live.
8: Now? Really?
7: Yes, it's like a gig economy. And, like, people just... And I think people trust them more because I think the idea is that the participants are always, like, turning on their camera. So it's very hard to be catfished.
8: I think it's safe to say that the dating pool is messy and that this generation is experiencing a dating 100%. Fatigue due to lack of trust and commitment issues. You know, are people willing to compromise? Are people, because I think it's just difficult to get that perfect person.
7: And I think with a matchmaker, it's actually good because, sometimes, you know, people always think that the other person is the problem. So maybe the matchmaker actually helps you to understand, okay, so you have this problem and he also has this problem or she has this problem.
8: I mean, what I see here is young people being open to trying new things, while the matchmaker also gives you a sense of security because you know what you want. Now it's just a matter of compatibility and seeing if it works. I think that, and I believe that marriage is still a very important cultural and social 100%. Milestone in Africa, but young people just want to do it on their own terms and timelines.
7: For sure.
8: And we head into this conversation even further because Edith was there in Ghana to open this discussion about marriage and expectations even further.
9: For men, I think money is always top of mind. But for you, before you got married, was money a consideration at all?
30: Before we got married, I had to know whether he's responsible and then he has a job that he can take care of me before I agreed that we should get married. So financial responsibility, yes, I took that into consideration.
9: What about for you? Did you need to be financially secure before you committed to become married?
30: No, I don't have anything doing. It's my husband that is taking care of me 100%. The husband is working and is able to provide the basic needs, you are okay to go. I didn't have to consider whether I am working and I can take care of myself before I got married. No. Yeah.
0: So if, say, Ibrahim didn't have a job, would you have married him?
30: No.
0: Oh, Ibrahim. Lucky for you, you had a job. But was finances a huge consideration for you?
6: For me personally, no. As far as you are able to take care of yourself and the basic need, I think you are good to go.
0: But it's interesting here because Mariam is saying that for her it was a really important thing, but for you, not so much. So what was the value for you? As far as the things that were important before you got married, what was at the top?
6: So for me, the first is character. The second is that we all agree with each other. And then the third is we are aligned with our goals, our character and faith.
0: So, Musia, I want to come to you for a second because you actually were married. So to what extent was wealth a factor of consideration before you decided to take the vow?
10: Before you decide to take a vow in a marriage, you have to be financially stable, because if unexpected happens to the man, what will you do? Will you ask for help outside, or what are you going to do?
11: So that debate right there was in Kumasi in Ghana, and this is actually a very predominantly Christian society, but still has a Muslim population of up to 20%. You know, money conversations in an African household have never been easy. Mm. And it's even uncomfortable when it comes to like dating, yeah. Because like in some societies, I don't know about in the Gambia, but in Kenya, like people are more expressive about money. But if you look at like the East African perspective, people like don't really love talking about money.
8: Yeah, and it's important to talk about it.
11: But money will always be a conversation, and yeah. Sometimes also like paying for a date. These are tangible proofs of affection in the African society. Dating in itself is also hard because in the African setting, people don't have jobs. Mm-hmm. They are trying. This is still the generation that's so much unemployed. So yeah. Dating is even harder for them.
8: And expensive. But I'm also there and wondering, we always say that the way to a man's heart is through his stomach. What's the way to a woman's heart? Like, no one is ready for that conversation, really. We always prepare women that you have to give,
11: that's
8: you
11: true.
8: Have to convince, like, you have to just please. How is the man supposed to please a woman? If the woman asks for her gold and diamonds, she's termed a gold digger. How else are you walking towards making her happy?
11: Yeah. You know, sometimes if you think about it, like, I spoke with somebody the other day, and they told me that they do have, like, joint accounts, but the woman has like a separate hidden account. And so she said that this hidden account, it's for security, just in case something happens. Yes. And women are always told this. And and she also said that her money is her money.
8: Yeah.
11: And the boyfriend's money is their money. In the African context, this is always how it is because chances are the patriarchy still exists and women are still going to be like very vulnerable. They're not going to get those opportunities.
8: You know, of course, we know that women also need to have something going on for themselves. But you know what? Let's delve a little bit more into the financial aspect, because there are a lot of expectations. And I think finance is a very critical aspect, because clearly the lives have to be fed and they also have to be sheltered. But let's see how that is panning out in the debate here.
12: They were talking about money issues, but not forgot, before going into the marriage, we made mention for better for worse. But why are you always wanted to enjoy the better part, but not the worst part? This is the case whereby you are depending on the man fully, and then anything or everything concerning your social, anything that you wanted him to take in charge of it. But don't forget, he's a human being. As time goes on, he might get tired of how he's spending on you. So why not, at the moment that he be giving you money, you be saving some of the money, then you use it for your other needs. My sister made mention of, if the person is taking fully care of you 100%, that is where the abuse comes, because he sees it as he is the one providing you. You have nothing to do for yourself. I will always encourage ladies that kind of attitude or kind of behavior, they should stop it.
0: Okay.
12: Because normally they buy the abusive behavior of the man on them. Because after all, without him, she can't survive.
0: That sounds like victim blaming. I'm not so sure I like that.
30: It's compulsory for the men to do that, because that's their job. They have to take good care of the ladies.
0: All right. Yep.
13: To me, it's not compulsory. As a lady, you have to have value of yourself.
8: Well, Rachel, marriage is a contract. And depending on where you are, there are terms and conditions. If we say, okay, the man shouldn't do it, let's be honest, let's be fair. If the man should not do it, then the burden clearly would rest on the woman.
11: Especially
8: it
11: if
8: has
11: they
8: to
11: have
8: rest
11: kids.
8: On someone.
11: If they have kids. And I read a study right now, actually, like in the African continent, there's a lot of people who are choosing not to get married.
8: Yeah.
11: And marriage rates are declining. But what is not declining is cohabiting. So people are choosing to move in together, do the whole thing, boyfriend and girlfriend thing, but not get married. Mm. But also financial experts actually warn that if you move in together and you don't have a plan, then it's the woman who's going to carry that shoulder
8: at the end of the day.
11: And if they have kids, then it's even going to be worse.
8: We've seen
11: there's
8: that.
11: No documentation of this.
8: I think that's why in Islam it's very clear. And I wanted to bring that up because the people that we've seen in that debate, you know, we've seen the Muslim girls, we've seen the Christians as well. And you can hear them and their different perspectives. It is because of the basis that they're talking from. In Islam, there's something called the mahar. The mahar has to be paid before the marriage is even finalized. It's something, it's a gift for the woman.
11: Okay.
8: It's for her taking. It's not for the family. Nobody can take that from the woman.
11: This is for her.
8: It belongs to the
11: woman.
8: But
11: who negotiates for this?
8: She can negotiate with the husband and they decide what exactly she wants for her dawah. But the dawah, which is the mahar, has to be something of value. So either gold or something, like an asset. And the reason why that is because in case of eventuality, maybe in the case of divorce or death, she can use that to rebuild. Mm. Anything she wants to do out of her own accord, there's the basis for mutual understanding and communication. And that has been given to the couple to decide how they want to rule. But you cannot abuse her financially or physically. That is a no-go area.
11: There you have it.
8: Thrill.
11: What's the best way, guys, to settle this as a couple?
0: If you do decide to get married again, is money something that you will put at the top or is it something that you would really consider?
10: No, I won't put money at the top. But what I will consider is I'm working, but it should still take care of me. My money is a security for me. And also, it's a buffer for the family.
0: Okay.
10: In case of unexpected happens, I chip in.
0: What happens if bad luck, he loses his income? Would you still stay with him?
30: I will, because we married because we loved each other and we had shared goals. So we are all working towards the goal, and as we are going, if we fall off, that does not mean I should leave. I will try to pick him up, then we go together. Love, I will define as something that you do, no matter what, you do to make your partner feel comfortable. So love is you making your partner comfortable, not leaving him behind. So if he fall off, I'll pick him up, then we go together.
11: We always saw like happily ever after,
8: right? I like the idea.
11: But here's the thing. Yeah. We don't know what happens in the after.
8: Mm.
11: And in the after, that's where like life really happens. You start understanding this man's habits, for example. You start understanding whether this person actually snores.
8: Yeah.
11: Or are you like, you get those icks or quirks and you're like, is love still enough?
8: Mm.
11: And then also like the financial thing that we talked about before.
8: Yeah.
11: So like all these things, you need like mutual understanding and support.
8: I'm a big fan of
11: this,
8: mutual understanding and support. I'm a big fan of be clear about your intentions and set your goals earlier on and reach an agreement. Of course, now we're in a modern society, you know, there's so much passion, compassion that we can give and support in the household. Because at the end of the day, this is the only way you can face the reality, because after the love, there is real life. And, you know, we always say that love heals, but also love hurts.
11: But also, there are people who are also trying to make it work, despite the pressure from culture, religion, social media, society, whatever.
8: Mm-hmm.
11: And they choose themselves above all these things.
8: Mm-hmm.
11: Have a look at this.
14: Like, no, you know, this is our daughter, we want our daughter back.
15: Actually, they wanted to take me back to Mombasa that day.
14: Yeah. I'm a member of the St. Hildegard Choir. I really enjoy praising and just singing in the church.
15: When my family found out that I was with a non-Muslim man, they got so mad and furious, especially my mom. She didn't take it easy. I knew it was serious when, after my aunties and my sisters told me to stop hanging out with that Christian friend of yours. And I was like, no, he's such a cool dude. You guys don't know.
14: We face a lot of, should I call it backlash? So, a lot of people, you know, friends will tell you, oh, it can't work, it can never work, you know.
15: Because that's what they believe, that's what they were made to believe. What they don't understand is we are changing, we are growing.
16: When a Christian man marries a Muslim woman, religious convention is that he first converts to Islam
1: and for the marriage to follow Islamic rites.
15: The conversation about him converting came up even before the marriage. They came and they found out that I was actually pregnant before marriage, and that's when they started forcing him to convert. So I told him, if I'm Muslim and I'm not comfortable to convert to be a Christian, why would I make you convert to be a Muslim? You're not willing to do it.
1: When Shifa's family learned she would not ask Justin to convert, the reaction was rather severe.
14: He was so pressured.
15: Because I had to choose between my family and him. I was actually put in that situation where I was told, you have to choose between us or him.
14: So we had a knock on the door. She opened. After she opened, she turned at me and was looking at me with this look she looked at me with. And I just knew. I asked them, why come at night? Like, why come at night? It's not like I'm running away. It's not like we are hiding. And they were like, no, you know, this is our daughter. We want our daughter back.
15: Actually, they wanted to take me back to Mombasa that day.
14: Yeah, so they wanted
15: that night.
1: Without their family's blessing, Justin and Shifa chose a civil union, skipping the traditional and religious ceremonies that define most Kenyan weddings.
15: We thought it could be neutral, and also it could be legal at the same time.
1: Theirs is still a rather rare story, but it's proof that two faiths can share one home.
15: So we just think about those days and we laugh about it because, well, it was tough, but now it's just a story that we can laugh about.
8: When you love someone, you're patient with them. And I think that is welcome. Like, when you love someone, you understand them, you empathize with them, you understand their situation, and you're willing to help.
11: Yeah. Previous generations, like my grandmother, for example, they had a great love story. They were married for so long. And I look at now, like, it's hard to hear that people have been married for so long. Yeah. And it's because there's this whole, like, comparison trap, or like the performative trap, which is also a sad thing to see.
8: We are in a very difficult world, and no one society has the answers, because we've got different kinds of communities as well. In every society, like, people have different backgrounds, people have different values, different things that you're looking out for. At the end of the day, I think what works is coming together and deciding for yourselves if that is very important for you.
11: Yeah.
8: I think in the end as well, no one has the perfect answer.
11: Yeah, but we also want to know, are you in love? Where are you finding that love from? Do you have any advice? Be part of our conversation at the 77%.
8: Yeah.
11: And follow us on our social media platforms. We're right. Looking forward to hear from you.
8: And that brings us to the end of the show today. I've had a good time.
11: Right? This was interesting.
8: Thank you so much. My name is Fatih Ali Kamuloshi.
11: And I am Rachel Ndwati. Until next time.
8: Bye-bye.
11: Bye.
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18: With a wrap of your eyewitness news, I'm Sibs Matiela. A vote of no confidence in National Assembly Speaker Thoko Didiza, in which the EFF attempted to remove her from office, has failed. The party's leader, Julius Malema, had argued that she was not fit for an impartial role because of her allegiance to the ANC and its president, Cyril Ramaphosa. Malema tabled the motion in June after Didiza chose not to oppose a court application brought by Ramaphosa to interdict Parliament's impeachment proceedings against him. A motion of no confidence in a National Assembly Speaker has not been debated since 2014, when Baleka Mbete faced similar accusations of protecting the head of state from accountability. Malema argued that Didiza was following in her predecessor's footsteps. But after a two-hour-long debate and another 2 hours of voting held on virtual platforms, Deputy Speaker Annelie Lotriet announced the outcome, with 101 members being in favour of the motion and 282 against the removal of the Speaker. At the Madlanga Commission, Vusumuzi Ketmatlala testified about his meeting last year with former KZN Hawks head Leseja Senona and General Ntlantla Mkhwanazi. Matlala was being questioned over his relation with Sinona and refused to answer whether Sinona received gratuity from him in relation to the Medicare 24 Tshwane tender. He did tell the commission about a 20,000 rand loan he received from Sinona in 2024, citing that the money was given to him following a raid at his home. In April last year, Sinona arranged a meeting between Matlala and Mkhwanazi at the Pearls Hotel in Durban. Matlala said he wanted Mkhwanazi to talk to a senior SAPS HR officer about his Medicare 24 Tshwane contract, following concerns over pending cancellation of the contract. Matlala confirmed he also spoke about matters relating to suspended General Shadrack Sibiya. At the same time, evidence before the commission has revealed that private investigator Calvin Rafadi passed on private details of President Cyril Ramaphosa to Vusumuzi Khet Matlala. Matlala's testimony has been adjourned, with plans for him to return at a date to be confirmed. At the tail end of his testimony for the day, WhatsApp chats revealed Matlala forwarded several messages from Rafadi to Sinona. Matlala said Rafadi was attempting to secure a position within the Hawks and wanted Sinona to know that he was investigating high-profile matters. The Electoral Commission has set Friday at 5 o'clock as the deadline for political parties and independent candidates to finalize their nominations for November's local government elections. With such a short time left till the deadline, the IEC has also said no submissions or changes will be accepted after that. The deadline is part of the IEC's formal election timetable and cannot be extended nor negotiated. COSATU has accused Premier Foods of employing delay tactics in retrenchment consultations between workers and the company, which came to a standstill yesterday. The trade union claims the company attempted to block it and a shop steward from participating in talks, and adding the company is aware the consultation process must be concluded within 60 days. Workers picketed outside the company's Tulbagh canning facility following an announcement of its imminent closure last month. COSATU's Malvern de Bruin says Premier Food has questioned the shop steward's right to represent workers, arguing that he was a seasonal worker and not an employee of the company. De Bruin says the matter now rests with the CCMA commissioner overseeing the process to decide whether COSATU and the shop steward can take part in consultations. And four South Africans are among hundreds of foreigners who are missing after a terrifying flood tore through the Tibet border region in Nepal. The death toll has been rising, standing at 160 lives lost at last count after 157 bodies were recovered. Rescuers continue wading through mud and sludge to look for survivors after floodwaters buried the lower floors of multi-story buildings. Some 403 tourists were unaccounted for several hours after the disaster struck, according to reports. The missing foreigners are from India, Australia, Britain, Malaysia, the Netherlands, Portugal, South Korea, and the United States. The cause of the flooding was not immediately clear, but Nepal's foreign ministry has said an earthquake likely triggered a landslide, which in turn blocked a river, sending water gushing downstream. Satellite data also shows that a snow rock landslide on the Nepal-China border may have caused the flood. A partly cloudy day in store for Gauteng, Johannesburg dropping to overnight lows of 8 degrees, peaking at 21, Pretoria at 11 and 22, and Vereeniging 6 and 25 degrees. A cloudy day in store for Cape Town, with a low of 13 and a high of 18. 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
19: A mother tears open a foil packet and puts it to the lips of a painfully thin baby. In it is all that's needed to bring that severely malnourished child back from the brink. Vitamins, minerals, sugars and fats in the form of a peanut paste. It goes by several names. RUTF or ready-to-use therapeutic food. Some simply call it the peanut. For many, though, it's known by the name given to it by its inventors, Plumpy Nut. And in the three decades since its introduction, it has transformed the treatment of severe acute malnutrition. I'm Jewel Kiyungi, and this is Peanuts for the People, for the documentary from the BBC World Service. And I'm looking at the invention and ongoing legacy of RUTFs.
7: When I saw how the China accepted the product, I understood that we were going to change the way we treated the severe acute malnutrition.
20: In our community, we say that, you know, RTF is a game changer and the most important innovation in child survival.
21: The impact that RUTF brought to our community, there is a change. Those children are being cured.
19: 2026 is the 30th birthday of Plumpinat, the invention of two Frenchmen, a food engineer and a nutrition specialist.
7: My name is André Briand. I am a medical doctor by training.
19: Tell me about how you ended up in this field.
7: Well, at the end

0: For most people, tiredness is not a sleep problem, it's an energy production problem. And those are two completely different things. Wait 90 minutes after waking up before your first caffeinated coffee. Your adrenal system will thank you.
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2: Is a team lead on nutrition for Save the Children. But back in the 1990s, he was a young doctor treating malnourished children in rural Ethiopia. This requirement to treat children in hospital also severely limited the number who could be cared for.
3: I was seeing at that time, you know, the high mortality, the high number of cases in the hospital. Very few of them at the time, you know, managed to even access the services because most of the families, they live very far away. Those children who were not able to come to the facility, those hospital care, most of them, you know, die whether at home or in their community.
2: At the time, mortality rates for children with severe acute malnutrition could be as high as 20 or even 30%. Andre Brion's determination to improve treatment would get a boost after meeting a food technologist and founder of the nutrition manufacturer Nutriset.
4: I am Michel Lescan. The story of Plumpy Nut really begins just after the Rwanda episode. In the treatment of severe malnutrition at the time, you needed to feed a child roughly 8 times a day because their stomach is very shrunken, so you couldn't give them large amounts at once. And at night, it wasn't possible to prepare milk. So we were looking for a product to feed the children.
2: A key insight from Andre's previous work provided a clue to a better solution for treating malnutrition.
5: During my years in Bangladesh, I had colleagues who did research on food contamination, and they told me that the food which were the most dangerous were those containing water, because bacteria need water and food to grow. So I told Michel the thing we should try to do is to develop the food which could be consumed without the addition of water and which would be safe to use at home. Investigated whether we could make biscuit, whether we could make donuts, we could make pancakes.
2: Eventually, okay.
5: But all these failed. And eventually we thought as well to make bars, you know, like the bars used by sports people. The problem is that the diet which was recommended by WHO was very high in fat. And if you make a bar which is high in fat, it tend to melt with temperature. And then we thought, but this looks like a spread. And then I made a comparison with a jar of Nutella. And I found the composition had many similarities with what was recommended from WHO. So I asked Michel to work again with the formula. And very shortly came back with an option of replacing part of the dry skim milk by peanut butter. So we thought, this might work.
2: What did it take to turn it into a viable product that could now be tested by all these regulatory authorities?
5: Developing the product took a very short time. What took a very long time is to convince people to test it. First, people were puzzled by the product because it was so different from the milk formula that was used before. They were afraid children won't be able to swallow it and so on. So eventually we managed to have it tested in a pilot trial in Chad. And when I saw how the children accepted the product, I understood that we were going to change the way we treated the severe acute malnutrition.
2: Having demonstrated the effectiveness of the product, the next obstacle was to convince the medical community that the treatment didn't need to be delivered in hospital. Credit for that goes to Stephen Collins from Concern and the U.S. pediatrician Mark Manari. They showed that hospital care was only needed for those children suffering from complications. And putting Plumpy Nut in the hands of the communities meant many more could receive treatment.
3: Because of the introduction of RUTF as part of the community management, that mortality has gone down below 5%. In our community, we say that, you know, RUTF is a game changer because previously the community of workers, they screened but refer to the hospital for treatment. Now they can screen and treat at the community level. Yes, it has fundamentally has changed the way we treat severe acute malnutrition and the most important innovation in child survival.

0: There's a third part to the story of how the ready-to-use therapeutic food would change the treatment of child malnutrition. Michel Lescan again.
1: Our first contribution was to manufacture a quality product and be able to offer it to the various NGOs and subsequently to the United Nations. The second extremely important step was to set up what we called the Plumpyfield Network. This was rooted in the concept of autonomy, what we called nutritional sovereignty, meaning the capacity of countries to meet the nutritional needs of their own children. So we set up the franchise system, and so we produce in principle the same product.
2: So we produce about 18,000 cartons a day. We have the capacity to produce it now, and we can take it up even more. One carton is a life save.
3: I'm Dhiren Chandaria. I'm the CEO, chairman of Insta Products in Kenya. We run a business that makes ready-to-use therapeutic food for severely malnourished children.
0: Tell us where we are and what happens here.
3: So right now we're at the new factory, and here is a big warehouse where we are storing the raw materials and finished products. The equivalent, just to give you an idea, it's about 720 full truckloads of 40-foot containers.
0: Wow. So how many countries are you currently serving from this particular warehouse?
3: My estimate is about 25 countries.
0: Why is it important to manufacture the product here instead of abroad?
3: A number of things. The cost of producing here is actually fantastic. We're able to compete anywhere in the world, okay, number one. Number two is logistics. How long does that child have before he can get the product?
4: You know, local production of RTF is one of the key factors behind the success of the treatment of acute malnutrition, because producing it locally also contributes to the local economy, because these are private sector producing RTF, so it creates jobs for local people. It's also this factor is used, the products that are needed for production of RTF. I looked at the UNICEF report in 2025, which shows that UNICEF procures 61% RTF from countries where it's needed.
0: Dhiren Chandaria has another idea to spread the economic benefit of local production of RUTF.
3: So right now we're about 30% local ingredients. We're going to take it to 60% local ingredients, where we have the recipients actually supply us the ground nuts. And that benefit, you cannot measure that benefit anymore, because if the recipients become our suppliers, you can see the circle.
0: The manufacture of RUTF hasn't always been without controversy. In 2010, a dispute arose over patents, which, while allowing countries in the Global South to manufacture their own version of the product, it prevented more powerful countries from overwhelming that local production with imports. As time moved on, the patents expired and generic versions of the original Plumpy Nut became more broadly available. You're listening to Peanuts for the People, for the documentary from the BBC World Service. From the Insta Products warehouse in Nairobi, I'm going to follow the journey of the RUTF to where organizations like UNICEF are delivering it to where it's needed. So I'm heading north to Turkana County. After days on the road, supplies of the life-saving peanut paste finally reaches places like where I'm going to next. That's Lokichar, about 600 kilometers from the capital, Nairobi. I'm now joined by Francis Kidake, who is UNICEF's nutrition specialist in charge of this region. Francis, maybe you could tell us, where are we going to next?
5: So we are going to one of 230 health facilities in Turkana County. So this is a site where we actually deliver at the last mile for our nutrition commodities that we want to reach the most in need children who are severely wasted.
0: Talk to us about the difficulties of getting supplies to somewhere like this.
5: Turkana County is one of the counties that is faced by so many challenges when it comes to the infrastructure. When it rains, the roads are cut off, and so commodities take longer time to reach the point of delivery. The other key challenge we face is Turkana County has the highest number of wasted children in Kenya, children who are malnourished and need treatment. In Kenya, we are talking about 800,000 children who are in need of treatment. Turkana County accounts for 10% of that caseload in this county. Around 95,000 children are in need of treatment of wasting.
6: Around 20 kilometers away from the facility. So she's telling us she'll continue bringing the child because she wants the child to change.
0: Our first stop is the RCEA Health Center, where Alice Kao works as a sub-county health promotional officer and community health assistant.
6: We have a catchment population of 13,000. In a day, you can find around 20 children, depending on the return date for the treatment. So the mothers are screened at the community level by the mothers themselves. We have a program whereby the mothers are being taught on how to screen the children. So it encourages mothers to do self-referral.
0: How have the numbers of the children you're addressing changed? What has been the trend over the past few years?
6: The trend has been going up, coming down, depending on the drought.
0: So when it's very dry, it means a lot more children get malnourished?
6: Yes, when it is dry and also no job for some people. The issue is about money. You don't have money to buy food, no water to make a kitchen garden. Another challenge is about lifestyle. Maybe you take alcohol and you have malnourished children. So for such children, we make a clinic for them whereby we counsel those mothers one-on-one and we identify what are the challenges they are really facing.
0: For the mother and child who've come 20 kilometers to visit the clinic, UNICEF's Francis Kidake explains how they measure the child's progress.
5: The weight gain is very important. At least 1 kilogram weight gain is plausible within a week. And that makes you make sure that the child is recovering as quickly as possible and is not going to be on these commodities for long.
0: Okay. So 1 kg in a week is a good...
5: Approximately 1 kg to 1.5 kg rise in the weight is pretty good for us within a week. But it can go as high as 2 kg. Yeah. The three sachets that we've given to the child is actually what the child needs in a day. 1,500 kilocalories, the child needs 1,500 kilocalories in a day. But we are saying the child needs to eat that fast. The mother can top up with breastfeeding or any other meals at home, and it should not be shared by anybody else in the house. It's only for this child.
0: We've left the town of Lokichar behind and are now making our way north to the Kai Chapaluk Integrated Outreach Site. It is about 16 or so kilometers from the nearest health facility. The outreach center has been strategically placed near a well where the local people come to get water and let their animals drink in an otherwise dry landscape.
7: My name is Shifila Ekwa. So here in the outreach site we do integrated services. We offer antenatal clinic for pregnant mothers, and also we offer nutrition services for children who are malnourished.
0: When we were driving, we drove about 30 minutes from the main road to get here. How does the remoteness of the area impact on treating children with severe acute malnutrition?
7: So we have a challenge when identifying those children, because some of our villages, the households, they are scattered. It's sometimes so hard to walk that 2 kilometers from one household to the other. It's so hard, and it takes time to reach those children. So that's our challenge.
0: So how much of your work is going to their homes vis-a-vis how much of your work is spent here
7: meeting them at this center. For me, a lot of my work is in the community, normally at their households. So we do assessment there. We see how the child is being treated, how the child is being managed at home. So most of my work is at the community level.
0: Phila took me to visit one of the mothers she's been supporting and see firsthand the power of the small packets of peanut paste.
7: So she said she's Christian Payer. She has 7 kids. 6 is this one here. This is the 7th one.
0: Could you please tell us more about your child before treatment began?
7: The child was sick. She took her to the hospital. The child was admitted. She was severely malnourished. So she stayed for 3 months. So the child, after she was advised from the health facility, the child, she was transferred from OTP to SFP today.
0: What is that?
7: From severely malnourished, for now she's a moderate. What has brought her child to be a severe, it's about the food. She was advised to give her child a balanced diet, but the food is not there.
0: What changes have you seen since you started using the therapeutic food?
7: There is a very big change she has seen in the child. The appearance of the skin, it was pale. Even the eyes sometimes get reddish, sometimes white. She was even scared. But since she started this therapeutic food, the health of her child has been good. Even the skin has changed. For now, the appetite is good. She's eating well.
0: Can you imagine what it would be like if you hadn't been able to access this treatment so close to home?
7: She's saying it's only God that knows. Because if this outreach, these services, this RUTF has not been there, they would have she does not even know what would have happened.
0: Yet for all the impact of Plumpy'Nut in treating severe acute malnutrition, for Andrew Briand, he sees dark clouds on the horizon.
8: We see the climate is changing, and this may have major implications for the risk of having many cases of severe acute malnutrition. So I'm afraid it's a problem which is going to persist and maybe even worsen in the coming years. And the other concern I have, of course, is the food aid situation, because the problem which remains is that even if produced locally, the food is expensive and the families cannot pay for it, which is a big problem now, because international aid is not on the top of the agenda of many countries, and there are difficulty in funding this project.
0: That fear around funding is one shared by Save the Children's Habtamu Fekadu.
4: The recent cut, you know, international aid had really a significant impact on the nutrition program. It has affected not only the availability of RTF, but also the systems that ensure it reaches children who really need the most. This includes for like the community health workers, health facilities, the supply chain system. So UNICEF reported UNICEF in 2025 really looking at what is the demand for RUTF to treat the 12 million children who are suffering from acute malnutrition, what is available funding. It has clearly shown the funding is not really sufficient to meet the needs. What we really need is really a multi-year financing across a full nutrition response, which means making sure, you know, supplies of RUTF is available, investing on local manufacturers, supporting frontline health workers and facilities, strengthening community programs. All of these are really important to mitigate the impact of the increased case of children with acute malnutrition this year and in the next year.
0: Andre, when you look back this innovation that is spanning over 30 years, how do you feel about your individual role in developing this innovation?
8: I feel that I achieved something, but to be frank, I don't spend my time looking at the past. I prefer to look at the future. Officially, I retired years ago, but I am still in touch with many groups doing research to improve current program, to improve current product. And this is more of interest to me than looking at the past. Yes, we've mm-hmm. made progress, but I hope we still are making progress, and progress will be made in the future.
0: You've been listening to the documentary from the BBC World Service.
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13: Hello and welcome to Tech Life, the programme about technology that's affecting all our lives. I'm Chris Vallance. This week, they say necessity is the mother of invention, but sometimes development of a new tech needs a helping hand. Governments have cottoned on to this. The United States has DARPA and the UK has ARIA. I've been speaking to the new boss of ARIA about some of the things she wants to achieve.
14: Every program has a audacious goal, a North Star vision of how the world would be in a better place.
13: You can hear more about that in a moment. Later, tech is helping disabled drivers compete on the racetrack.
15: The steering plate is essentially a normal steering wheel, but on the floor. So how you would turn a normal steering wheel, I use my left foot to turn that plate.
13: And we know AI can help people to write more fluently, but what happens when the technology is used to make complaints?
16: When AI gets involved, the complexity and length of that complaint ramps up enormously.

0: Every week, we say this programme is about how technology is changing all our lives. Well, this week, we speak to someone whose job is trying to anticipate which technologies will do that and invest in them, even if there's a good chance these so-called moonshots will never land. Kathleen Fisher is the new boss of the UK's Advanced Research Invention Agency, ARIA for short. Before that, she held a senior role with the US Defence Advanced Research Projects Agency, known as DARPA. Well, Kathleen's been telling me about the work done by ARIA and the tech they're backing.
1: An area that we think is really exciting is the dexterous robots. In this area, we're hearing a lot about possible advances in robotics. And in this area, a lot of the work that we're hearing about is about the software. But ARIA's take on this is that the software alone is not going to be sufficient because the current hardware has significant limitations, right? The hardware hasn't changed in roughly 60 years. We're still seeing kind of grippers and we're using electric motors that are really, really poorly suited to what you need for the fine-grained dexterity that would replicate a human hand. So the hypothesis of this program is that we can design better hardware for those kinds of tasks. And we're seeing really exciting results in that area. When you come to hold something, and a really important thing when you're holding it is telling if something is slipping. So Touch Labs, which is one of our creators as a startup in Edinburgh, they have a touching technology that is based on feel. And they released a demo recently that showed the holding onto an ice cube, which requires very, very fine grained control as the ice cube starts to melt, right? And yet it's able to adjust its grip because there's a very tight feedback loop between the sensor and the squeezing technology to keep being able to hold the ice cube as it melts. Super, super cool technology. And then on the other side, on the actuator, sort of the muscle side of the robots, electric motors are become really, really poorly suited to the scale of muscles for like finger joints. But we have a creator called Sangterra that has a totally different kind of motor technology based on, if you believe it, surface tension that is incredibly promising. And so we're really excited about both of those developments.
0: There's also one of your areas is one that we've spoken about recently on the program, which is expanding human senses. We were talking about the sense of smell, which is, you know, sort of forgotten about, really, I think, by most tech people. As a sense, it's not any of the multimodalities of AI systems yet. Tell me about what ARIA is doing in regards to expanding our senses.
1: Yeah, so we just launched a call on olfactory perception. The goal is, can we create an electronic nose that would rival that of a dog? So there's many places where you can train a dog to be able to sense medical conditions, for example, that are really useful for diagnosis of various kinds of conditions way, way before other kinds of diagnosis. Or conditions where somebody has they're going to faint. Imagine how much of a disability it would be if you occasionally pass out, faint from this condition, but a dog could tell you you're going to do this in an hour. So you know to get into like a safe place for this to happen. That's like really challenging, right? So there's many, many applications where if you had a nose, electric nose that was as good as a dog's, that it would just be transformative.
0: You're also backing maritime drones. Tell me about the maritime drones.
1: Yeah, this is like super exciting. This is part of the Forecasting Tipping Points program. They're looking to monitor the North Atlantic subpolar gyre to look for tipping points that would be hugely detrimental for English climate.
0: Yes, we should talk about this because obviously at the moment we're in the middle of a huge heat wave, one of several. We're all worried about climate change and the climate at the moment. And one of the fears, and it's in the UN reports, is that we might cross tipping points. These would be where the climate changes irreversibly, or at least not easily reversibly, to the detriment of many countries. So we're talking about climate tipping points here. How does the robot boat help with that?
1: Yeah, so one of the really important pieces of that climate change is this North Atlantic subpolar gyre, which is a current that goes around kind of the southern tip of Greenland. And a traditional way of monitoring is you have a boat that has many, many sensors that is very expensive to dispatch, but gives you a massive amount of information when you dispatch it. A different approach to monitoring is you have a large number of very, very small craft. I wouldn't call it a boat, right? It's a robot vehicle. It's called a Sea Star, and it's produced by a startup from Plymouth. And these Sea Stars are autonomous. They are powered with solar power and with wind. And when we started the program, they could go to sea for like 5 days. And in the first 6 months of the program, they extended that to 70 days, which is really amazing. And the goal is to have like a swarm of 50 of them that could be dispatched on demand according to like what the models are asking for, of like, where do we need data? And what would that data be so that we could have like a large number of collection points telling us the status of the gyre as we need it.
0: Not everything that you've done with climate has been uncontroversial. I mean, there's one area that ARIA has explored, and this predates your joining ARIA, but that is climate cooling. That's the idea that you can, if you like, artificially reduce the effects of global warming. People worry that this is quite a dangerous thing to explore, that the cost of getting it wrong could be huge. What do you say to that sort of, those sorts of concerns?
1: The program Exploring Climate Cooling is not about doing the climate cooling. It's about studying the question so we know what is and isn't possible and what the consequences would be. We are already seeing private industry start to do various climate interventions. And, you know, will those climate interventions, are they good? Are they bad? Might they cause the kind of catastrophe that you're talking about? Like, the only way to have good answers to those questions is to do responsible, publicly funded scientific research to have solid answers to those questions. And that's what ARIA's Exploring Climate Cooling program is setting out to do, to answer in a responsible way with public engagement.
0: And is that mostly through carbon capture type technologies, or are you going beyond that and thinking about things such as, you know, blocking sunlight to an extent, that sort of, those sorts of schemes?
1: The efforts that ARIA has been funding are ice sheet thickening in northern Canada, where if you thicken the ice so that it melts more slowly, because if you have white ice, that it reflects sun longer. And so that's one. Ice sheet thickening is one that has actually been started. Like, we've been doing those experiments in the wild. Another effort is marine cloud brightening, that it has a similar effect of reflecting more of the sunlight. Those experiments have not started. We're like, the process that ARIA goes through before doing any of these experiments is extensive, where there's the scientific process of what would the intervention be, and what are the pros and cons from a scientific perspective. But there's also a very extensive community engagement process of what's the area, who would be affected, what would the implications be. And we're in the middle of that process for the solar cloud brightening piece. There is independent work on aerosol injection in the atmosphere, and there are scientific questions about what kind of particles do you inject in the atmosphere. And ARIA has a potential project of exploring what kind of materials, but we're not actually ever planning to inject any materials, just study what materials might be injected.
0: That's Kathleen Fisher of ARIA. And what did you make of the tech they're backing? Please do get in touch. Our contact details are coming up. This is Tech Life on the BBC World Service with me, Chris Vallance, and of course with you, our listeners. Last week, Shona McCallum was talking to Google about a new project using AI to reduce harmful contrails in the sky generated by jet aircraft. You can still hear it as a podcast. Well, Henry Marston in England has emailed about the podcast name. Your title, Can AI Tackle Aviation's Climate Problem, is a bit overhyped. It should maybe be, Can AI Slightly Help to Mitigate Aviation's Climate Problem? Annie Hess in France heard our item about AI detectors. She writes, I'm wondering if the guest being interviewed was not AI generated. The responses to the questions sounded standardized. Annie, we can promise you our guest was very much human. And Joshua Boyado from Accra in Ghana sent us the shortest WhatsApp message to say he was checking in. Well, it's good to have you with us. If you have an idea for a future show or want to comment on anything you hear this week, This is our email address, techlife@bbc.co.uk, or WhatsApp us a text message or voice note to +44 330 1230 320. Please include your name and the country where you live. Now, time for a bit of motorsports. That's the sound of a car raced by Team Brit. And while their vehicles sound great, what's arguably even more impressive is that all their drivers are disabled. They use tech-adapted cars so that they can race competitively right up to the GT3 level. Long-term, they've set their sights on competing at Le Mans. I caught up with two of their drivers. Well, let's be honest, I had to ask them to stop. Aaron Morgan, who's been racing with them for a while. You'll hear him shortly. And rookie driver Callum Smith, who spoke to me, as you'll hear, from his own adapted road car.
2: I was born actually without arms, so I have grew up learning to use my feet to do everything. The simplest way I can explain it is my feet are like your hands. You know, picking up a pen to write, I do that with my toes. And then my newest thing is obviously driving. So I currently, in my standard road-going car, I've got, in the footwell, obviously my car's automatic, so I've got the accelerator and the brake, and then on the left-hand side, next to the brake, I've got a foot steering plate. It's got like a foot stirrup on it as well. So I put my left foot through that stirrup, and then that essentially is like my handle. And then the steering plate is essentially a normal steering wheel, but on the floor. So how you would turn a normal steering wheel, I use my left foot to turn that plate.
3: And does that mean the steering's quite sensitive? Like, you presume you don't have to move your foot very far?
2: Not necessarily. It's literally, you know, a normal steering wheel. If I could maybe show, if I do this.
3: Okay, all right.
2: Should be able to give you a little demonstration. So that's my steering plate. So right. I put my foot through there, and as you can see, when I turn,
3: the steering wheel turns.
2: Yeah, the steering wheel turns.
3: It looks like a record turntable pedals with a hoop in it, so you can fit your foot through it, and that's how you steer the vehicle.
2: Yeah. So if you'd look through it, if you were standing outside the driver's side window, you know, it'd make it look like I'm driving like a self-driving car, because obviously you can see the steering wheel moving, but you won't be able to see my feet doing the work down below.
3: So now you're going to take those skills to the racetrack. How do you feel about that?
2: I'm relishing the opportunity. You know, I've been brought up inside the motorsporting world, so it's something I've always been fond and familiar with. You know, as I got older, I kind of had that bug that I wanted to race. Through Team Brit, you know, I'm blessed to have the opportunity to go racing and become the first person out of the UK to hopefully compete using foot steering.
3: And you're confident you can be competitive, you can win races?
2: Oh, yeah, 100%. You know, if I wasn't confident, I wouldn't be sat here today having a conversation, being part of Team Brit, you know.
3: And have you had a go in a car yet, or is that still under development, as it were?
2: I'm currently in the progress of getting inside my first car. So their BMW 1 Series Academy car has been fitted with the exact same setup as you just seen, but the exact same foot steering plate has been fitted into the BMW 1 Series, and I'll be getting my first taste of that on the 2nd of September at a test day at Donington Park. So that'll be my first time ever actually driving, you know, a race car. So I'm pretty much very excited, looking forward to that, yeah.
4: My name is Aaron Morgan, and I'm a disabled racing driver. I compete with Team Brit. I joined them in 2020, first off driving their Aston Martin V8 Vantage, before graduating to their McLaren 570S GT4 in 2022.
3: Aaron, you've been driving for a while.
4: I have been racing quite a long time now. I became the youngest ever disabled person to be awarded a National B motor racing license in 2007. Now, I am a paraplegic, so I had a spinal cord injury in 2006, where I broke two vertebrae and my spinal cord. So I have no feeling or use of my legs at all. So I need to drive the car completely with my hands.
3: What was the hardest thing for you getting into racing, in terms of how the cars had to be adapted and sort of getting yourself competitive?
4: So I started Squibber motocross racing in 1997. Rode all the way through till my accident in 2006. So I was very good at using my hands in terms of motorbike for throttle, brake, obviously clutch as well. And having never driven before my accident, I feel it's an advantage for me in some ways because I've only ever driven with my hands. So for me, it's completely normal.
3: Is it difficult because you've got so much stuff on the steering wheel now? I mean, for you, you've got extra things on the steering wheel. And of course, the steering wheel has to move to be able to steer the car. So how do you sort of solve that? You're not constantly having to sort of find things as the wheel is turning.
4: So on the steering wheel, I have a paddle behind the right-hand side of the wheel that I use to accelerate. There's a paddle behind the left-hand side of the steering wheel that I use to brake. And then we have buttons inside the steering wheel that we use to change gear.
3: When you had your injury, that must have been quite hard to deal with, I imagine. Has being able to continue participating in motorsports really helped with, if you like, the psychological aspects of an event like that?
4: Definitely. So I didn't mention it before. I was actually injured when I was just 15 years old, just lying in the hospital bed. I don't remember being told that I was paralysed. So just lying there in a hospital bed thinking, you know, sort of what's going on, why can't I move, was very, very confusing and very challenging time. And being honest, I thought my racing days were over. So to have the opportunity to get back into racing, it all kind of started because I started learning to drive, and that sort of sparked things back in my head. Well, you know, I can drive, maybe car racing is possible again. So that sort of sparked that off. And motor racing provides a massive amount of psychological therapy for me in terms of I don't have time to be down about the things that I can't do because I'm always looking forward to the next race I have, the next sponsor engagement that we have to be a part of, catching up with the other team members. So yeah, it's a huge part of my life.
0: Well, I think you heard there how much being able to race means to Aaron and Callum. Of course, none of it happens without the sponsors who pay for it and the engineers who make it happen. Al Locke is the team's engineering director. He told me how they adjust their cars for the needs of their drivers.
5: We have kind of almost a one-size-fits-all adaptation system that we've developed over the years that allows a driver, almost regardless of disability, to compete in that vehicle. And we can make minor changes to that, positions of levers and the force required for brakes and that kind of thing. And, you know, the ergonomics is a big thing for those drivers. And so that system works for probably 95% of the drivers that we work with. But we do, we focus those systems a bit more on some drivers. So some drivers have very specific adaptation requirements. We're working with a driver at the moment, Callum, who has no arms. So how does he drive the car, right? And so we've been working on a system specifically for him that allows him to steer effectively, to use the brake effectively, to use the throttle effectively, and to change gear and communicate and do all the things that a racing driver needs to do to be effective and fast all at the same time without compromise. And so that's a big challenge, you know, from an engineering and technology point of view.
0: Al Locke of Team Brit there. And earlier you heard drivers Callum Smith and Aaron Morgan. Well, we started with tech that might change all our lives, and for many of us, AI is already doing that. Take, for instance, the business of complaining about something to a public body. At the click of a button, an AI can draft you a professional-sounding letter of complaint, and local officials say there's been a surge in AI-written complaints. Londoner Dawn Harverson, who struggles with writing, says that it's been tremendously helpful, particularly as organisations have shut down other ways of voicing a complaint.
6: People like me, for example, would be put off even complaining. So in the past, you'd be able to pick up the phone and speak to somebody and possibly go through points of what the issue was on the phone, and they could possibly do something about it. That is not possible now. Everything is, we're all pushed down this road to send emails. And so somebody who's neurodivergent or intimidated by the written word for whatever reason will simply not complain. So maybe this surge is actually all these people who've not felt enabled before. And that's not really a reason to complain about them having a voice now.
0: And if you look on social media, there are plenty of accounts of people around the world who, like Dawn, have found that AI enabled them to make a complaint, perhaps challenging a parking fine or a benefits decision, which they might otherwise have struggled to do. People working for local councils in the UK welcome the ability of AI to help people complain, but they've also told us of a downside, that AI can generate unnecessarily long complaints, quoting laws and regulations, and it's placing a big burden on their teams. A representative of the Planning Officer Society, which represents over 3,000 local officials, told me that AI can generate legalistic complaints that look strong but turn out to be, quote, simply an amalgam of issues, policy or law, which is effectively a word salad drawn from the internet. Deborah Evans is the chief executive of Lawyers in Local Government, which represents over 5,600 council lawyers. She told me her concerns about the use of AI.
7: Well, the impact is manifold. The first most obvious impact is the massive increase that councils have seen in complaints as a result of AI being used to assist in the drafting of those complaints. Now, that can be advantageous in the case of people who are vulnerable or with special needs who really benefit from the availability of AI to help them verbalise their complaint. However, it has also massively increased the number of trivial or unjustified complaints, which drives up volumes and then slows down the process, needs further resource adding, which councils can barely afford, and then increases response time. So it's having quite a detrimental impact on service.
3: And that's because it's easier for people to complain, is it? And to produce a lengthy complaint.
7: It's very quick and easy to then raise a complaint about something quite simple, maybe a quick service complaint that perhaps you would have put, if you were writing it yourself, it might have been one side of A4 about your bins not being emptied for a couple of weeks or, you know, whatever it may be. But when AI gets involved, the complexity and length of that complaint ramps up enormously. So that complaint could be between 19 and 27 pages, include case law, quote various acts of parliament or whatever it be. And then from a complaint handler's perspective, it's very hard to see the wood for the trees. So they can't see the basic nub of the complaint. And the majority of complaint handlers aren't lawyers and don't know where to start in responding to legal arguments and case law. And rightly so, because most of these complaints are service complaints and they can easily do a response with respect to your bin not being emptied, but they can't respond to legal argument. So we've got this big ramp up in complexity, but then it doesn't stop there, because once a reply is sent, the next action often is that that individual drops the reply straight back into AI and then comes straight back saying, well, all my points haven't been answered because you haven't responded to the arguments with respect to the following case law, etc. So it can be quite hard to get to the end of the process. So not only are they, the more of them, they're more complex, but they're taking a lot longer. And it's really sort of slowing down the system. And what a council wants to do is really get to the issue very quickly and solve it. But that's not to say that if a complaint is justified, it will absolutely be treated properly. It's just that this creates more noise in the system. Even if it's just bulking up a justified complaint, it means it's longer to resolve and harder to resolve.
0: Deborah Evans there. Well, lots of people have been commenting on the online version of this story. Some argue it's all about how you use AI. Dawn told me she edits AI responses carefully, and it's merely a question of using the tech properly. But what do you think? Let us know. We'll follow up this story on a later episode. Well, they're waving the checkered flag, and we're almost at the end of this edition of Tech Life. Just to say, you can contact us about anything you've heard on the show, with the assistance of AI or without, but not too long, please. Our email address is techlife@bbc.co.uk, or you can WhatsApp us a text or voice message on +44 330 1230 20. Please do let us know your name and where in the world you live. Today's edition was produced by Tom Quinn and presented by me, Chris Valens.
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3: With a wrap of your Eyewitness News, I'm Sibs Matiela. A vote of no confidence in National Assembly Speaker Thoko Didiza, in which the EFF attempted to remove her from office, has failed. The party's leader, Julius Malema, had argued that she was not fit for an impartial role because of her allegiance to the ANC and its president, Cyril Ramaphosa. Malema tabled the motion in June after Didiza chose not to oppose a court application brought by Ramaphosa to interdict Parliament's impeachment proceedings against him. A motion of no confidence in a National Assembly Speaker has not been debated since 2014, when Maleka Mbete faced similar accusations of protecting the head of state from accountability. Malema argued that Didiza was following in her predecessor's footsteps. But after a two-hour-long debate and another 2 hours of voting held on virtual platforms, Deputy Speaker Annelie Lotriet announced the outcome, with 101 members being in favour of the motion and 282 against the removal of the Speaker. At the Madlanga Commission, Vusumuzi Khetmatlala testified about his meeting last year with former KZN Hawks head Leseja Senona and General Nhlanhla Mkhwanazi. Matlala was being questioned over his relation with Senona and refused to answer whether Senona received gratuity from him in relation to the Medicare 24 Tshwane tender. He did tell the commission about a 20,000 rand loan he received from Senona in 2024, citing that the money was given to him following a raid at his home. In April last year, Senona arranged a meeting between Matlala and Mkhwanazi at the Pearls Hotel in Durban. Matlala said he wanted Mkhwanazi to talk to a senior SAPS HR officer about his Medicare 24 Tshwane contract, following concerns over pending cancellation of the contract. Matlala confirmed he also spoke about matters relating to suspended General Shadrack Sibiya. At the same time, evidence before the commission has revealed that private investigator Calvin Rafadi passed on private details of President Cyril Ramaphosa to Vusumuzi Khetmatlala. Matlala's testimony has been adjourned, with plans for him to return at a date to be confirmed. At the tail end of his testimony for the day, WhatsApp chats revealed Matlala forwarded several messages from Rafadi to Senona. Matlala said Rafadi was attempting to secure a position within the Hawks and wanted Senona to know that he was investigating high-profile matters. The Electoral Commission has set Friday at 5 o'clock as the deadline for political